0: we lose. If there's ongoing conflict, we lose. If there's a war and there's retribution that begins from both sides, we lose. If this begins, you try and figure a way that we win, because I can't. West of the Rockies, you're on the air.
1: Good morning, Art. This is Gary in Phoenix.
0: Hello, Gary.
1: This is, well, listening to that militia member, it shows exactly how ridiculous their thinking is. Just like your facts just said, if they're so grounded in the Constitution, then why aren't they taking the legal constitutional means to change the system that they don't like? You know.
0: Well, you heard the militia guy say, well, I tried that, and it didn't work. In other words, the people he voted for didn't get elected, and so as far as he's concerned then, the system does not work.
1: Well, if they have so many supporters around the country, it seems like with all their latest actions that they should be getting enough support now to get their people in.
0: Well, you would think so, wouldn't you?
1: Well, and,
0: but I guess finally, you know, when you form these groups, there's a certain cycle of life to these groups, I think. And they form, and they originally start out to be constitutional, and they're going to go out and get involved in the community and blah, blah, blah, blah. After a while, things aren't going their way. They get more and more frustrated and cynical and paranoid. And pretty soon, the conclusion inevitably is the system does not work. Ergo, it's got to be overturned.
1: Right. Well, and, you know, when you listen, and it sickens me to have to agree with Charlie, but I totally agreed with Charlie. When you listen to their reasoning, and then when you try to hit him up on any solid issue to try to get him to answer, all he did was sit there and yell back at Charlie.
0: Yeah, I know.
1: You know, and I don't know, even the lady that you had on last night that debated on this issue,
0: yes,
1: she just, her view of reality seems so off base that, I mean, at first, when this all started, I actually did, like most of the American public, I felt some sympathy towards these guys and thought, okay, they're trying to draw public attention. They're trying to not let happen to them what happened to the people in Waco.
0: Right.
1: Well, once they got their attention, then they could have come out under the protection of the media and the whole nation watching them. Now they're just letting this go on and on. And, you know, I think this is going to set a dangerous precedent in this country. If we keep letting groups like this hold the federal government hostage and at bay like this, you know, we're going to end this tomorrow or the next day. The next one is going to be next week. And how long are we going to let this go on?
0: I don't know. My sense is, from what I'm hearing this morning and reading, it can't go on much longer. And if the federal government allows this to go on very much longer, I can clearly see what's going to happen.
1: Right. Well, you know, I think, you know, I am really, really against any kind of regulation, against any kind of group meeting. You know, we have the right to assembly and all that. But these groups, I think they're quickly moving to being classified as subversive groups. I mean, they are actually disrupting, you know, the way that our country is operating. I mean, you know, now we're trying to be careful about what we say, what the federal government says, because they're worried about setting one of these groups off.
0: Yeah.
1: That's real dangerous. We're starting to look like a third world country where we're worried about, you know, all those, you know, ragtag groups that, you know, we have to worry about what we're going to say because they may rise up against us.
0: Well,
1: not the America that I grew up in.
0: Yes, sir. If you were in charge right now, it's been going on 6, going soon into 7 weeks. What would you do?
1: Well, you know, actually, I think with what we learned from Waco, where, you know, we can't go in there with tanks, okay? We need to tell these guys, we need to bring whoever we need to bring in there. If it needs to be Janet Reno walking up the front walk of this place saying, look, it's over, let's sit right here, let's talk about it, let's have media cameras, whatever you guys want, let's end this thing. You know, I don't think we need to go in with guns a-blazing. We know, we've already seen that doesn't work. Everybody on both sides is going to get hurt. We need to sit down with these people. They're obviously looking for attention and cover. They don't want to turn into another Waco. So go in with Dan Rather, whoever they want to go in, and let it all be open.
0: Well,
1: you know, I think that's the only way that we're going to end this.
0: You know, as you know, Bogreitz went in, tried to mediate, he finally ended up in disgust saying, look, this is going to end badly. These people have an ideology that's pretty close to those folks down in Waco. They're not going to give up. They are prepared to shoot. And once the bullets start flying on this one, I don't see how we're going to get it stopped.
1: Right. Well,
0: this is scary stuff.
1: Yes, it is. And I hope that, you know, we somehow through this can be a learning process. And, you know, the militias and the federal government can learn how to work together on this, because, like I said, I don't want this to set a precedent where every month it's the latest militia group holed up somewhere.
0: I know. Well, thank you very much for the call.
1: Okay, have a good night.
0: Take care. I'd rather deal with a loose pack of chupacabras. West of the Rockies, you're on the air.
2: This is Jim.
0: Hi, Jim.
2: I have a couple of comments I'd like to include for you that really fit in with your discussion with the militia discussion, and also I'd like to point out an advertisement that you do, which is regards to the currency trades and
0: yes,
2: some of the other things.
0: Sure.
2: The reason why that problem exists is actually embedded in a Senate report that many people need to read. And that Senate report is 93-549. It specifically was done in 1973, and it is the Emergency Powers Statute. And it specifically talks about what's happened since 1933. And that is the real issue of what is needing to be understood of what has happened to this country.
0: You think it's worth having a civil war about, sir?
2: No, it's not. That the war was already declared in 1933 by FDR.
0: Mm.
2: We were all declared enemies, number one, because the wording in the Trading with the Enemy Act was changed and adopted and conformed to the suggestions of the bankers.
0: The bankers.
2: That's correct. And it's in the Senate report. There are no hidden things that are out there about this process.
0: So since 1933, you would maintain, we have been, in effect, at war with our government.
2: We are in a declared status of national emergency,
0: mm-hmm.
2: and that is exactly what is enforced through to today.
0: All right.
2: And
0: well,
2: most people don't understand how that all fits with what's going on.
0: I understand exactly what you're saying, but, and I've heard it many times from many people, but if you think what you just said justifies attacks on the military, justifies people doing what the free men are doing, so-called free men, not free, justifies issuing liens and writing hot checks and all the rest of it, and that kind of obviously illegal activity, then I think you're cracked. And I think you don't understand what it is that you're about to bring on. Oh, well, a state of emergency has existed since 1933. You start attacking the military in this country, and you're going to see a state of emergency. You're going to bring on exactly what you say you fear. Overnight. Really want that to happen? Well, I would say everybody involved in this better take a big damn deep breath. Think really hard about what they're doing. Wildcard line, you're on the air.
3: Hi, Art. God, I'm glad to get through tonight. I got about four sentences for the militia guys up there in Oregon that they ought to take to heart. Number one is the government can engineer a group to do almost anything it wants to do. We can derail Chilean governments and military groups in Chile and Panama. And the fact that somebody is steering them towards attacking our military, to me, means that somebody's probably steering them that way. Number two is, in the Western Militia of Washington, they had a guy in there who was working himself near the top. He was number four in the militia. They happened to have access to a policeman who checked his fingerprints. Turned out he was a full-time Fed agent, and he was advocating action. They threw him out. 3 weeks later, he showed up in a Kentucky militia, and he's still a full-time Fed agent.
0: Yeah, well, I'm sure that's going on. I'm sure the Feds have agents in there spying, and I'm sure the militias are spying back, and they're all getting a little more paranoid about each other, and I think this whole thing's getting close to coming down, and I don't like
3: well,
0: it at all.
3: I
0: don't think that the government is trying to bring this on.
3: Well,
0: I'm not saying that there aren't agents that are part of sting operations that seem to be encouraging it all, because I'm sure that is going on. But as far as really trying to bring this whole thing to a head so they can have a state of emergency, so that they can have martial law, no, I don't think they want that.
3: Well,
0: it would cripple the economy of this country. And you know what people say? I'm going to hold you over for the break. People, just stay right there. People think the government wants to bring this on. I don't think so. Follow the money trail. If we start having a revolution in this country, our economy is going to hell. Nobody benefits from that.

0: here we go again. First time caller line, you're on the air.
1: Hello, Art. Bob from Santee.
0: Hi, Bob.
1: How are you this evening? A little worried?
0: Yeah.
1: Well, you know, I think that the country has a lot to worry about.
0: Yeah, me too.
1: I think that these people are serious, and I think they exist throughout the country.
0: Yep.
1: And it's actually my belief that there may be random acts of kindness starting to happen all over the country. As a matter of fact, I believe that those acts may have already started to occur, and the government is trying to keep it out of the paper.
0: Well, that would be understandable.
1: You know, I know that your program has offered a forum for debate, and I think that the most important thing is that the government offer a forum for debate and allow this thing to be publicized and televised.
0: Well, I don't know. I don't know. I mean, if I were in the government or a spokesman, and I knew that there had been some attacks on military installations or what have you, I would be hard pressed to know whether I'd be better off publicizing it or keeping it quiet. It seems to me like there's a lot of people on edge just waiting for the first shot heard round the country, you know.
1: Yeah.
0: And so I'm not sure which is right.
1: Well, you know, the people in Waco at that trial, the jury forewoman, she cried and said that the wrong people were on trial there, and then the judge threw 40 years at the people that were on trial.
0: Yeah, I know. I know, but what's going on in Montana is not Waco.
1: Well, you know, there is a cord of similarity between the three groups, Weaver, Waco, and these Freeman.
0: Well, they're standoffs. That's the similarity. Beyond that, I don't see that the people at Waco, nor do I see that what occurred up at Ruby Ridge, it's not the same. I mean, here we've got people that are clearly, simply, in my opinion, thugs violating the law and writing hot checks and scheming and trying to do by sleight of hand what they couldn't do with sweat of the brow.
1: Well, what they're doing is much the same as what the government has done with sleight of hand and what's called sophistry in language and legalese.
0: Yeah.
1: Another thing is all three groups...
0: Well, since when, even if what you say is true, since when do two wrongs make a right?
1: Well, you know, it comes to a point where you have a decision to make as whether you want to submit to this administration's tyranny or the next one. You know, what are the choices?
0: Tyranny. Tyranny, huh?
1: Well, Art, you know...
0: It's tyranny. Look, I know tyranny. I've seen tyranny around the world. I've been to nations where there's real tyranny. There is a government here. Yes, there are regulations and laws. And yes, I understand they make people feel oppressed. And sometimes the IRS goes too far and the BATF runs in on somebody and does something they shouldn't have done. But it's not real tyranny, sir. Not the way it is in the rest of the world.
1: Well, Art, this isn't the rest of the world. This is America.
0: Yeah, that's right.
1: And America stands for freedom. And then when the politicians deprive people of their freedom, and by trickery and by using the court system as a something to browbeat the people with, it becomes tyranny.
0: Well, I think that intelligent people should sit down and look at relative levels of tyranny or oppression or lack of freedom before they decide they're going to turn it all over. Because I'm telling you right now, on the other side of whatever happens, it ain't going to be pretty.
1: Well, you know, one last thing, Art. These people teach that we're living in Babylon. And they're not talking about the nation of Babylon. They're talking about the system of
0: right.
1: Babylon.
0: I know.
1: And it appears that we might be.
0: All right,
1: and
0: sir.
1: We need to change it.
0: All right. I sure don't agree with you, at least in... with respect to the manner of that change. Oh, God, this is frightening. Well, you know, nothing's forever. Huh? Maybe that applies to America, too. Nothing's forever. Why do we think that we deserve to go on if this is what it's been reduced to? Maybe we don't. We've been lucky, huh? We've had it for a while. But I think it's about to slip through our hands. That's what I think. But it's been good. West of the Rockies, you're on the air.
2: Yeah, how you doing, Art?
0: I'm doing.
2: Real good. You know, people don't realize sometimes what a little anger over injustice, what they think can cause. In other words, what I'm saying is, you take the people in Oregon. That one guy that Thurman was talking about, his rights have been violated because of the restriction on his guns.
0: Mm.
2: But those restrictions on guns does not mean you need to die over that.
0: Mm. Well, you know, what comes to my mind is you don't know what you got till it's gone.
2: That's right. You know, I was in the military. I've been to 27 different countries, just like you were. I've been to a lot of different countries, and we've seen where you don't have the freedom that we have in the United States. You know, we might disagree with the government in power at that time. That's why we have elections, and of course we have Republicans and Democrats, and sometimes it's independents that get elected.
0: You know, you ask these people. I asked them, well, what about the vote? Well, I tried that. Well, my candidate didn't get elected. So it's like, I give up. You know, the only way we're going to change this is barrel of gun.
2: That's true, and that's sometimes what people think about, but they don't really think it out. Sometimes people will do anything or make any excuse to have a little battle or a little fight and try to act like they're more powerful than what they are. Just like our gains we have.
0: Yeah, but little battles, little fights have a way of becoming big ones, and right now everything's supercharged.
2: Well, that's true.
0: The government's supercharged, FBI, BATF, everybody's sitting on eggs, you know. And these militia people, they're sitting on eggs. Everybody's sitting on the fence. One shot, the wrong place. Easy to get started, hard to stop.
2: That's true. That's very true, sir. Thank you very much.
0: Thank you. East of the Rockies, you're on the air.
3: Oh, Art.
0: Hello.
3: Yeah, hi. Kevin from Kansas City.
0: Yes, sir.
3: You guys have already gone off the air here.
0: Right, about 15, 20 minutes ago.
3: Yeah, well, I'm glad to finally get in. Calling about the Oregon terrorist group.
0: Yes, sir.
3: Well, I don't give them too much of a chance. There's been small pockets of rebellions throughout our history, and all of them have been crushed severely.
0: Well, yeah, but here he said, now you can either choose to believe it or not believe it, but he said, we're not the only ones. There are groups, similar groups, ready all over the country. Now, that may easily be an exaggeration, but it doesn't take much. And a lot of revolutions have begun with very small groups, numerically,
3: yeah,
0: percentage-wise, very small groups.
3: Well, they say that they're not going to attack civilian targets, but yeah, that's what I say too. First chance they get. I mean, these people in Montana or whatever, you know, they've been given this long to just give up. They haven't. And this Bo Brights, I think, is also
0: Bo Brights.
3: Yeah, part of the militia movement, if memory serves me correct.
0: Well.
3: And if he can't get them to surrender, then, you know.
0: Well, actually, if you recall his words when he came out, at one point he just gave up.
3: Yeah.
0: He said it's not going to work. It's going to end badly. These people's ideology is very close in many ways to that of the people in Waco. In other words, it's going to end in fire and death.
3: Yep.
0: And maybe that is the way it's going to end. And if it ends that way, then apparently there's all these people who are ready to step in and start attacking military targets, they
3: well,
0: say.
3: Well, I've read some militia material, and all the, from what I understand, and if any militia members are still up and listening and can confirm this or not, any citizen can call a militia. Now, if this is true, then the people in the surrounding town, all they have to do is say, hey, we're forming a militia. Now, if these fringe groups want to say, well, hey, you know, they formed a militia, went in and took it, then we're going to declare war on the government, then, you know, hey, go for it. But you're just going to get your tails blown off.
0: All right, sir, I appreciate it. Boy, I'll tell you, this wears you down. I feel worn down after this show this morning. Worn down. discouraged. It's like you see it coming. It's like I used to live in Amarillo, Texas. It's in the panhandle of Texas, up in the middle of the panhandle. Amarillo Air Force Base. And we used to have these storms in Amarillo. And you would look up and there'd be a blue sky. And then to the horizon, there'd be clouds that would build to 50, 60,000 feet. And there'd be a storm front headed toward you. And ahead of this storm front, there would be a solid red wall. It was terrifying. Many times they sprouted tornadoes. You know, I used to chase the damn things. But I feel like one of those solid red walls is headed at us right now, and I've got about as much chance to stop it as I did in Amarillo. It's one of those things that you sit back, it's like a spectator sport. You know, you sit back and you watch it. And it will inevitably reach you and come sweeping across you, and you've got about as much chance of stopping what's about to occur as you do one of those red walls. First time caller line, you're on the air.
4: Hello.
0: Hello.
4: I'm a first time caller.
0: Yes, sir. First time callers.
4: Turn your radio off, Washington.
0: Yes, sir. Turn your radio off.
4: It's off.
0: Okay, good. Go ahead.
4: Hello.
0: We don't screen calls. You're on the air.
4: Okay, Art, this is Jim in Spokane.
0: Hi, Jim.
4: And I'm a first-time caller. I really don't want to talk about the issues that have been discussed tonight. I would like to just make a comment or two about the so-called debate that you had. And
0: well, that is the issue we're talking about.
4: Well, you know, the whether the militia has a proper stand or, you know, I really am unopinionated about that. The one thing I think we could have done for this fellow Jay and LeGrand tonight was to, if nothing else, had you talk with him or had a reasonable person debate him.
0: Jay didn't say he was in LeGrand.
4: He said he belonged to that group.
0: Well, he was calling from an unidentified point in Oregon.
4: Exactly. Mm-hmm. To me, though, he sounded like a very reasonable man, and certainly didn't...
0: reasonable? What's reasonable? Excuse me. All right, fine. The name calling aside...
4: The name calling is the primary thing.
0: No, it isn't.
4: Nothing was...
0: No, it isn't. No, it isn't the primary thing. The primary thing is a plan to attack the military.
4: Well, if you're going to have a debate, name calling certainly doesn't get you to first base.
0: Look... Why don't you forget the name-calling and worry about what's really important? What's really important is this group out there that says if the free men are moved on, they're going to begin attacking military targets.
4: Exactly. But what you tried to arrange tonight was someone to debate this fella. And we certainly didn't have that.
0: You're worried about peanuts.
4: I'm not worried about peanuts.
0: And the elephant's about to step on you, and you're worried about peanuts.
4: If we took an off, I realize how disastrous this could be. But the thing of it is that if we want to have a debate and listen and find out more about their position and find out what makes them tick, look.
0: I don't control these debates. I have a situation where I stand back and I let people go at each other on the air. I'm not changing it.
4: Well, if you're
0: bitching about the fact that they were calling each other names or that Charlie called them names, you're wasting airtime.
4: Well, I think that you wasted airtime having that debate.
0: Well, goodbye. I don't care what you think. You know? I don't give a rat's behind what you think. I conduct my show the way I conduct it. And I give people airtime to flat go at it. All right? If you can't take the heat, get out of the kitchen, or in your case, turn off the radio. I don't care. I conduct this program the way I conduct it so that things are heard here that aren't heard elsewhere. If you don't like that, go elsewhere. And I presume that's exactly what you'll do. Don't let the door hit you in the butt. West of the Rockies, you're on the air.
5: Hi, Art. This is Slick Willie from Berkeley.
0: All right.
5: Well, I'm not, you know... my little nickname out here. Anyways, just because the militias say they're going to attack military targets, it doesn't mean that they're actually going to attack the military. They might consider any federal office or building out there a military target.
0: Well, I've got a list. I read it.
5: Did you? I missed it.
0: You missed it, huh?
5: Yeah.
0: Mm-hmm. All right. Let's see what you think about a couple of the items, all right?
5: Okay.
0: The list includes federal satellite uplinks, telecommunications centers, military fuel depots, military and law enforcement storage facilities, aircraft on the ground, law enforcement communication centers, troop equipping and staging centers, internal revenue records facilities, senior federal law enforcement officials, Federal Reserve Board governors, and media installations.
5: Media?
0: Yeah. Media. ABC, CBS, yeah. CNN, NBC, media.
5: Hmm.
0: Hmm.
5: Yeah, they're really kind of losing it out there.
0: Hmm. They are.
5: And I don't know. I just really don't understand why these people... Oh, they're going to defend these... Oh, it's my cat. Sorry.
0: Oh, that's all right.
5: These people out here in...
0: You have cats?
5: Yeah, I have a cat.
0: How many? Oh, just one?
5: Just one cat.
0: Really?
5: Yeah.
0: Turn your radio up for a minute. I never tell people to turn radios up. Can you turn yours up?
5: Yeah, wait. Let me capture the cat really quick.
0: No, don't catch your cat. Don't catch your cat. Just turn the radio up.
5: She's the radio's in the other room.
0: Oh.
5: Hold on.
0: That's too bad. All right. Well, I'll hold.
5: Okay. I'm right there.
0: Okay, you got your radio up?
5: Yep, got it.
0: All right, well. Now, let your cat hear that. Hold your radio up.
5: Okay.
0: It'll take a couple seconds here. I can't hear your radio.
5: You can't hear it?
0: No.
5: Oh. The cat ran into her little, we got a little cage out here with a little bedding in there.
0: Yeah.
5: And those little carriers.
0: Yeah.
5: Oh, well.
0: Oh, well. Normally that sound will drive a cat to the edge of madness. Listen, I'm afraid the program's over, and frankly, it's just as well that it is. I'm going to give you the honors from Berkeley. Of all places, you get the honors tonight. You know what they are?
5: Good night, America.
0: That's it. Yeah, in more ways than one. Well, all right. Thank you all. We'll do this again tomorrow morning when I've had a chance to recover from the high desert where people still have time to think. Good night, America.

0: And I guess what I'm asking is not proprietary information, it's whether you have any rights to the show or if you have any financial interest in whether it does well or not.
1: No, not anymore.
0: Sorry. Did I hear you say the other night he's moving to L.A.?
1: Yeah, in fact, actually, it's strange you should mention that he's doing it this weekend. I think it's a big mistake. Don't get me started. He shouldn't be in L.A. I would try to keep the Los Angeles influence as far from my life as I could. We had a lot of run-ins with him.

0: And I guess what I'm asking is not proprietary information, is whether you have any rights to the show or if you have any financial interest in whether it does well or not.
1: No, not anymore.
0: Did I hear you say the other night he's moving to L.A.?
1: Yeah, in fact, actually, it's strange you should mention that he's doing it this weekend. I think it's a big mistake. I, you know, that,

0: And I guess what I'm asking is not proprietary information, it's whether you have any rights to the show or if you have any financial interest in whether it does well or not.
1: No, not anymore.
0: Sorry. Did I hear you say the other night he's moving to L.A.?
1: Yeah, in fact, actually, it's strange you should mention that he's doing it this weekend. I think it's a big mistake. Don't get me started. He shouldn't be in L.A. I always try to keep the Los Angeles influence as far from my life as I could. I had a lot of run-ins with him, and so he was moving right into the center of that influence. But, you know, what he does, that's his biz.
0: You mean in terms of the network?
1: Yeah, Sherman Oaks.
0: Now, why do you think he wanted to do that? Why would he decide to do that? Is that going to mean he's going to do the show from KFI?
1: It's going to mean, he'll do the show from Premier Studios, I'm sure, in Thousand Oaks. But, I think it's a mistake. Every other radio program is originated in New York or Washington or L.A. And part of the charm for me of that show was always that I wanted my own staff, in other words. And so I demanded and was successful in demanding a complete buffer from those people. And when I left, they took that opportunity to decimate that entire operation up there. It's closed down now. There's about 30 people that lost their jobs because I retired. And so now that I'm gone, they're able to take very sharp control of it, of course. And so what you're seeing here is part of that.
2: I can understand that a producer and a producer, but why did this signal go through Medford, or did it?
1: Yeah, sure it did. Instead of delivering my signal by ISDN, the way everybody else does, we found it a much cleaner, better way to deliver the signal, and that was by KU band satellite. And so the KU band satellite link was in Medford when Premier bought the program, and so we never changed that. I wouldn't let them change it.
2: Oh, I see. So that was set up beforehand. I got it. So you were uplinking to Medford, and Medford was that's where your board operator was, and that's where it went back up to the satellite for the stations you were on whatever network you were on before.
1: Yeah, well, not a lot of people understand. I ran my own board. However, there was an engineering staff up there that would do certain things, but I ran my own board, answered my own telephones, and George didn't do any of that. He's got his guy who replaced me. He's got people who screen his calls, and he's got people who do literally everything for him, run the commercials and everything. See, I did everything. I ran the commercials. I ran my board. I answered the phones. I did all of it.
2: That answers some questions I had. I got on that subject inadvertently since you mentioned that, but I had wondered that for some time, how Medford came into play. But that makes sense if it was there before Premier picked it up. But what are George's motivations for being in Los Angeles? I mean, I can see. St. Louis is a big city. I mean, it's not like living in the middle of nowhere. I mean, what's his appeal to want to be here?
1: I could only speculate. And I really shouldn't, but, he may think that he can be closer to the political side of the company and hobnob with those folks, and I can't really think of any other. In fact, I can't think of any advantage to being in Los Angeles. All I can think of is disadvantages. It would cost probably 2-3 times as much to live in L.A. as it would cost to live in St. Louis. And until the first survey comes out,

0: I hear you. Yeah, I understand that. I would agree with that. Hell, you know, if I could make the same money I make here, I would probably be in... I wouldn't be in a small town like you are in, Art. My preference would be to be in a city, but not this one. I'd probably be in some place of maybe 500,000 people or so, something like that. Not the 13 or 14 million people I'm surrounded by here.
1: Yeah, exactly. What's the point? I think Rush says it all the time. You know, what difference does it make where I am? It doesn't make any difference at all. As long as the radio program is okay. And I always tried to keep the, I did. I kept the Los Angeles influence totally away from me, completely away from me. And I always thought that made a difference in the way I was on the air. I just, you know, I was myself. And so... You know, you'd have to ask George why he went to L.A., but he's actually moving this weekend. So on Monday, I think it is Monday, Monday or Tuesday, his show will begin to emanate from the studios of Premier in L.A.
0: Well, maybe the network wanted him out here for some reason. Maybe it's not so much he wants to be here. Maybe they're trying to persuade him or something to be here. Maybe there's some reason they want him here.
2: The weather is a good thing.
1: Well, whatever. They couldn't have moved me. No way in hell.
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6: Welcome to Dreamland, a program dedicated to an examination of areas in the human experience not easily nor neatly put in a box. Things seen at the edge of vision, awakening a part of the mind as yet not mapped, and yet things every bit as real as the air we breathe but don't see. This is Dreamland.
7: Indeed. Sunday again, Dreamland on the air. It's going to be quite a program this evening. I'm Art Bell. Glad to be here. We've got yet another news station joining the Dreamland network. It is KZIM in Cape Girardeau, Missouri. That's KZIM, Cape Girardeau, Missouri. Home, of course, of Rush Limbaugh. Glad to have them on board. They also carry the regular program during the week. Now... Dreamland. All right, let me give you a thumbnail sketch of what's coming up. In a moment, I understand there is breaking news in England. Breaking news regarding the Roswell photographs. Where is our Linda Howe? You guessed it, just outside London. She'll be with us in just a moment. And she has a guest with her, George Wingfield, who has now seen 30 minutes of the autopsy film. So look out for that. Coming up following that, Robert Morningsky. Honored to have Robert Morningsky with us. And if we're lucky, Linda Howe will be right here. Linda, are you there?
8: Yes, Art. Can you hear me clearly?
7: Sometimes, Linda, I swear we get a better connection when you're in England than we do when you're in Philadelphia.
8: So is this clear tonight?
7: Clear as a bell.
8: All right. Well, I want to say to our new Missouri listeners that the 4th Annual Midwest UFO Conference in Springfield, Missouri is on September 9th and 10th, and there is a number for tickets. This has been a wonderful conference. Susan Bedell has been an organizer there for the last 3 or 4 years, And if it's if we can, I'd like to give a phone number
9: for people who
8: could contact Susan Bedell, because I think this is a very good conference worth attending. It's area code 417-882-6847 in Springfield, Missouri. And that will be September 9th and 10th, and it's good to know we've got another station in Missouri.
9: Yes, it is. Linda, where are you in England, actually?
8: In Peterborough, north of London, about an hour. Drove here to meet George Wingfield about halfway, coming back from the Sheffield English Conference, which was held this weekend by the British UFO Research Association, known as BUFORA. And one of the main subjects was the controversial alleged autopsy of a non-human being first introduced to the public by Ray Santilli in London on May 5th. And with me is George Wingfield, an English researcher who spoke with us on Dreamland at the Seattle MUFON conference and who has now been talking with Ray Santilli about new developments in this story. And he, George, attended this conference where Santilli screened a little more than 30 minutes of the black and white footage of both an autopsy and pieces of debris from what is now described as a crash site near Socorro, New Mexico, not Roswell. George, can you describe for us what you did see this weekend on film?
10: Well, on film, I saw the autopsy sequence, which I'd already seen on May the 5th in London. And in addition to that, I also saw some of the debris, some of which bore hieroglyphics, and also a very strange-looking, what appeared to be a control panel or some kind of setting which had the imprints of alien hands, if we accept these are six-fingered alien hands, in the control panel.
8: Meaning,
10: very strange.
8: Meaning that there were depressions for six finger pads, two and two, so there were 12 finger pads altogether that you could see on the film?
10: That's correct, yes. There were two hand prints, and these were six-fingered hands. Beyond the fingertips were what appeared to be buttons, which there were two rows of buttons in semicircular arcs beyond the fingertips, and there were a number of grooves. This is an odd-looking device, I must say.
8: And
9: George, Linda,
8: like
9: Linda and George.
8: Talked about?
10: Yes, there was definitely something which looked like an I-beam. It was of that sort of section, and there was sort of quite a wide band of hieroglyphics on that.
9: All right,
8: and
9: Linda
8: in terms of this autopsy footage,
9: I can't hear
8: you said this was now a clearer presentation of some of this footage. Was there anything about this now that struck you as being particularly impressive to you as being the autopsy of something that was not human?
10: Well, I think seeing it the second time through, you notice an awful lot of detail which you probably missed the first time through. The people who are viewing this first time, I think some of them were shocked or really quite turned off by what they were looking at, because most people are not familiar with autopsies. And this is really in your face, and I don't think there's much doubt about it that what was being autopsied was a corpse of some variety and not, as some people would have you believe, a plastic dummy.
9: All right. Are you able to hear me?
8: Yeah.
9: Okay. May I ask George a couple of questions, Linda?
8: Okay.
9: George, the apparatus that you were describing, the control board, was this sort of a piece of wreckage, or were you looking at a larger part of a craft? I don't quite understand.
10: No, it was a piece of wreckage. It was. It appeared to have been broken off, and it was part of some console, maybe something of this kind.
9: Wow.
8: And the fact that it had those six-finger depressions is interesting, Art, because I know that several years ago there was a man working in intelligence in the United States who told me that he had seen some kind of a console in film that had finger pad depressions, and I always had the idea that it was the four long-fingered hands that we've had described all these years. Perhaps the truth is that there is something about these six fingers that is a reality, and we've all been thought or been told that it was something other than that.
9: All right. Well, this seems to be a big turnaround, and all of a sudden I'm sensing that both of you now feel this footage is the real thing. Is that correct?
10: Well, can I make my position clear? I think it's too early to make a definite decision on that, and I still hold back. I still sit on the fence until some more research has been done and that the cameraman has been properly questioned about everything that went on and his story. Now, I do have the details of his story, which I'll go through here. It shouldn't take too long, but the detail is fascinating and rather shocking, in fact. And I'll also say that at this conference in Sheffield, Michael Hesseman spoke, and he has put more research into this than any other UFO researcher. I've worked quite closely with him.
8: Yeah, Michael Hesseman is from Germany, Art, and has been a publisher of several books and articles concerning the crop circles and other aspects of UFO research, and he has really gotten into the investigation of this Ray Santilli film. Go ahead, George.
10: Michael Hesseman recently, that is in July, went out to New Mexico and he did quite a lot of research, including a visit to the site which the cameraman clearly indicated was where this crash had occurred, which is, I think, approximately between 15 and 20 miles southwest of Socorro, New Mexico.
8: In the plains of St. Augustine.
10: That's right, and it's off on the end of a dirt road, about 10 miles off the highway, down towards the south from the road which leads from Socorro to Magdalena, for those of you who know that part of the world. I can say some more about this later, but let me just make Michael Hesseman's position clear. He gave an absolutely brilliant lecture this afternoon in Sheffield, which had, you could have heard a pin drop because people hung on every word. And as I say, he's done a lot of research here. He said, this film may very well be authentic. I don't say this film is definitely the real thing. I only say that everything we checked out in favor of it. Indications that it might be a hoax did not check out. We have more indications that it is the real thing than we have against it. And that is a remarkable statement.
8: And what is it that the cameraman himself has released as his own story about how he came to film this remarkable footage?
10: Well, let me just run roughly through the cameraman's story, and I'll put a few quotations in here because I have the words in front of me. The cameraman was in the military from 1942 to 1952. Despite having polio as a child, he managed to join the Army Air Force, as a cameraman. He worked exclusively as a cameraman in an intelligence capacity, and he had top-secret clearance. He filmed such things as part of the Manhattan Project and the testing of the Trinity site in New Mexico. On June the 2nd, 1947, he was ordered by General McMullen to take part in a special project, which was to film a crash that had occurred in New Mexico, and he was to go directly to it. He flew from Andrews Air Force Base near Washington with 16 other officers. He flew to Wright Field, where he picked up more men and more equipment, and he then flew on in a C-54 to Roswell, New Mexico. Immediately they got there, they put all their equipment in trucks, and they drove out into the desert, and they drove for several hours towards Socorro, passing by the Apache Indian Reservation on the way. They then drove from Socorro towards Magdalena, and they turned 10 miles south on a dirt road until they got to a dry lake bed. This area was completely cordoned off by the military. And despite a command he received from General Toohey in Washington, D.C., in addition to General McMullen, saying this was the crash of a Soviet spy plane, it was quite obvious this was not a spy plane. According to his account, there was a large disc on its back, and there was heat still radiating from the ground around it. There were debris and some with hieroglyphs on scattered in the area. There were strange beings, which he described as freaks, lying beside the craft. Now, this is very similar to the Barney Barnett story, which appears in Stanton Friedman's book. Barney Barnett came across a disc somewhere on the plains of St. Augustine. in the Sakura area, and he saw a number of alien creatures lying beside it. So this is lining up with that particular story. He says, strange beings, obviously from another world. Large head, dark eyes, no hair, fixed digits. This, I'm quoting him now, this was made all the worse for the screams of the freaks, that's what he called them, that were lying by the vehicle. What in God's name they were, no one could tell. But one thing was for sure. They were circus freaks, creatures with no business here. That's his expression. Each had hold of a box, which they kept hold of with both arms, close to their chest, and just lay there crying, holding these boxes. This is a very shocking account, and it's a brutal account, and I think we have to really think ourselves back to the 40s, where we'd just gone through a world war. This was the era of Auschwitz, the era of Hiroshima, and behavior towards things which are not apparently human was not exactly very sympathetic. He says the medical team was reluctant at first to go near the freaks, because of the freaks. But if some were injured, they had no choice. He says, once my tent had been set up, I started filming first the vehicle, then the debris. At about 6 a.m., it was deemed safe to move in. But these creatures, according to his account, had been left lying there for goodness knows how long. I mean, it might have taken him anything up to 24 hours to get down from Washington. This makes it very hard to believe this story. I mean, when I first read this, I thought this account is totally incredible. I cannot believe what this man is saying. But anyway, read it through. I think the brutality is something which is totally possible in the circumstances. At about 6 a.m., it was deemed safe to move in. Again, the freaks were still crying, and when approached, they screamed even louder. They were protective of their boxes, but we managed to get one loose with a firm strike at the head of a freak with a rifle butt. These poor creatures, if we believe this account, these poor creatures have traveled halfway across the galaxy, and they're met with this total lack of hospitality and nothing short of utter brutality. And I think that in this account, it appears that two of them were actually killed by the military. The three freaks were dragged away and tied up with a rope and tape. Obviously, two of them died during this recovery operation. One of them was dead already from the crash, according to the account, and one of them lived on because a third autopsy was done. Two autopsies were done in a military hospital in Fort Worth or Dallas in July, the first 3 days of July of 1947, and a further autopsy was done in May 1949, which seems to indicate that at least one of these creatures lived on for nearly 2 years. He says the craft and the debris were eventually put onto a flatbed truck and moved away and taken to Wright-Patterson, or Wright Field, as it was then known.
9: All right, listen,
10: I
9: want to stop you both right now, and I'm going to put you on hold for a moment. This is too important to leave. I have some things I must get done.
8: Okay.
9: So please, everybody, just wait where you are, and we'll be back to you.
8: Great.
9: All right, good. You're listening to Dreamland. Big news coming from England. Linda Howe, George Wingfield are our present guests, and it's all about the Roswell autopsy, or more accurately, I guess, not the Roswell autopsy, but the New Mexico, I'll call it, autopsy. And we're getting a lot of new information here, so stay right with us here at the bottom of the hour, and we're going to come back and ask a couple of other very critical questions regarding this breaking news. This is the film, by the way, that is due to air worldwide on the 28th of August. Here in the U.S., we understand, by the Fox Network. So, some pretty important information ahead of that broadcast. You're listening from the high desert to Dreamland.

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2: It is. I'm Art Bell. Good evening. Back to Linda Howe and George Wingfield in just one moment. North American Trading has a straight-out simple offer for you. 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One for use inside the country, one for use outside the country. A lot of people suspect one reason for this may be a coming, almost inevitable devaluation of our currency. So, I mean, get this Senate bill. Just call them, tell them, give them my name. They'll send you the bill. You can do it right now. The number is 1-800-877-9799. 1-800-877-9799. North American Trading. Back to near London, England. Linda and George, we don't have a lot of time, but I want to ask a couple of very important questions. One is with regard to the photographer. Are there now indications he will come forward and say something?
3: Well, the photographer has spoken to the Channel 4 TV people who are making this documentary, which is going to be shown on the 28th of August. And he has spoken to them. I'm not sure whether it's face-to-face or by telephone, but he will not appear in front of the cameras unless he actually gets a dispensation from the president. This is what he's demanded, which is not likely to be forthcoming.
2: Well,
3: however, I can say a few words about the Fox program, which you're likely to see on the 28th.
4: And before you do, George, I just want to make clear to our Dreamland listeners, Art, that what George was reading from was this cameraman now known as Jack B. Period. The name Barnett apparently was not correct in those first releases. The cameraman's entire statement was read at the Sheffield conference, and George Wingfield was quoting excerpts from this. And it's also important now to note that the cameraman himself is placing the location of the crash retrieval that he was involved in filming parts and the autopsies near Socorro and not the Brazel Ranch,
2: right,
4: in near Roswell, which raises the possibility that we're dealing with two different crashes or more and different bodies. And George, I'd like you to address that confusion as well.
3: Well, this is very confusing, but the crash the cameraman refers to occurred on June the 1st, 1947, and we believe that whatever crashed the Brazel Ranch crashed a bit later than that, possibly mid-June, possibly even July the 3rd, which has come to be about the July the 2nd or 3rd, the established date in the literature. But these could have been two entirely separate incidents. That I simply don't know.
2: All right. I have one more question, then we've got to get out of here. It is the following. You have seen the film. The American public has not yet seen the film. When it is broadcast in America, and Linda, maybe you'll be qualified to speak on this, or both of you, how is it going to, in your opinion, affect the American public?
3: Well, I can tell you what is going to be said in that film. The researchers, there's a lot of denial and prejudice against the idea that this could possibly have been an alien craft. And I think an awful lot of researchers, especially people who are not into the field of UFOs, will find some alternative solution and say you're going to be told that these corpses, which are seen in the autopsy, are the victims of nuclear testing, the victims of genetic engineering, the victims of germ warfare. All sorts of solutions of that kind are going to come up. And I don't buy any of them because, frankly, I mean, germ warfare, nuclear testing,
4: doesn't produce six fingers and six hands.
3: No way, no way. And it doesn't enlarge your head and doesn't make you look like that. These creatures are creatures, and as far as we know, they are definitely not latex dummies. There may be other explanations, but I don't buy any of the ones I've just mentioned.
2: All right, well, we're out of time. I want to thank you both. It has been a very meaningful, important report ahead of the broadcast here in America. So, thank you both.
4: Yeah, I think, Art, we have to continue to keep an open mind on this. We may finally be seeing autopsy film from something that is non-human, but the question is now with the cameraman's story, placing it on the plains of St. Augustine outside of Socorro, we have yet an entirely new story here.
2: Mm-hmm. Indeed,
3: well, it's
2: so.
3: Bonnie Bonnet story.
4: Right.
2: All right. I want to thank you both. We've got to go. Thank you.
4: Right.
2: And Linda, next week, will you remain there?
4: I'll be reporting next Sunday, but I don't know from where. Probably somewhere in England, and I'll call you.
2: All right. Very good. Thank you both, and good night from the high desert here in America. Now, this may all work very well together indeed. Let me give you a quote from Robert Morningsky, who is a Native American of the Hopi Nation. We are not alone. The astronomers are wrong. The scientists are wrong. They are here. We cannot see them because they hide. They hide in plain sight. We are their servants. We are their slaves. We are their property. We are theirs. Robert Morningsky. Robert Morningsky is considered to be an elder of the Hopi Indian Nation. When you hear him, he will sound like he came straight out of Harvard, and for all I know, he did. I've got a long, very long a bio on him, and I'm not going to go into it. We'll let him tell us who he is. I've also got a photograph of him here, and one in full Indian garb, and I'll tell you, it's extremely impressive, and so I'm very proud to introduce to you Robert Morningsky. Robert, are you there? Can you hear me?
0: Yes, sir, I can.
2: Welcome.
0: Thank you, sir. Thank you for the opportunity to talk to you.
2: Where are you?
0: I'm in Phoenix, Arizona right now. I just returned.
2: I understand you're also a Native American dancer. Is that correct?
0: That's my profession, yes. I'm actually called a powwow bum. I attend quite a few powwows, but I am a professional dancer. That's correct.
2: Mm-hmm. Before we move on, I take it you are or have become familiar with the autopsies that we just talked about.
0: Actually, yes, and I am absolutely fascinated because if you'll allow me a moment to describe where I have just returned from, which I think may surprise you and some of your listeners. Let me first correct a misinterpretation here. I am not an elder of the Hopi Nation. I would not be presumptuous enough to claim that. I am, in fact, have been given honorary status as an elder in Australia from the Aborigines. So I do not want to mislead your listeners nor cause any disrespect to my people in the Hopi Nation.
2: All right.
0: I have just returned from an area called the Canyonlands in Utah. And actually what has happened is that approximately 2 years ago, while on a vision quest with some individuals, I was instructing them and guiding them through the process, we entered the Canyonlands of Utah, and I don't want to get real specific, but while we were there, we discovered some walls with some ancient glyphs attributed to the Anasazi. And one of the most remarkable walls is one that, in fact, shows footprints, and it tells a story about six-toed ancient ones. And the implication, obviously, if they have six toes, is if they have six fingers
2: yes.
0: on their hand.
2: Yes.
0: And so, obviously, this ties in quite well with what is happening with this tape. These ancient stories told not only in Utah but in Arizona and New Mexico in the glyphs says that these very ancient ones, the six-toed people, have been here and have guided man's evolution and his development. Certainly, I think several of your listeners who are familiar with some of the ancient cultures, the Babylonian, the Mesopotamian, also realize that the numerical system was a base 12. And certainly the inference is that if we contemporary human beings use a base 10 based on 10 digits of our hands, then certainly we can infer that the base 12 may very well have come from six-toed, six-fingered beings from the past. So I find this report absolutely, absolutely confirming some of our research, which actually deals with ancient cultures, but now uncovering in this film that we have some video evidence of 12-fingered, 12-toed individuals. I'm fascinated. I love this.
2: It is remarkable.
0: Yeah.
2: One other area that I know that you've looked into is crop circles. Now, Linda Howe is generally considered to be the world's expert on crop circles. And crop circles seem to be almost hieroglyphic in nature, or at least as indecipherable in many cases. And I wonder what you would have to say about crop circles. What have you discerned from what you have seen?
0: Most of my information has come, believe it or not, from a gentleman named Colin Andrews, who I met in Australia a few years ago. I was not familiar with his work. I didn't know who he was, and we began to, he showed me some photographs, and we began to go over them, and I was fascinated because many of the symbols are very, very akin to some of the ancient Hopi and the ancient Pueblo Indian glyphs. I'm going to go out on a limb here, and I'm going to suggest that, in fact, the glyphs that, the crop circles that have appeared in the last few years, at least those that I'm familiar with, that these crop circles are intended not so much to define or specifically spell out either a word or a mathematical formula, though certainly I'm convinced that, the mathematics is there. But I believe that virtually everyone who looks at a photograph has some sort of an inner feeling that they recognize it, that there is something there.
2: Mm-hmm.
0: And I believe, I'm going to suggest, that these crop circles are intended to evoke ancient memories. I believe that we are being sent signals designed to try to wake us up to our distant past. Certainly some of the crop circles appear to be coming from Mother Earth herself. And I'm not going to say that this is a written language she's trying to express. These are outbursts of internal energy, essentially trying to warn we inhabitants that she's in pain, that she's having some difficulty. But by and large, the very elaborate designs I have seen, I really do believe are intended to evoke memories, to make us remember, or at least try to get us to remember that which we have forgotten.
2: There have been sightings of UFOs or unidentified objects above or near the formation of crop circles. And what you seem to be suggesting is that it's not an external source like that, but the Earth itself.
0: Well, actually, they're both. Actually, some of the simpler ones, the round ones, the simpler shapes, do come from Mother Earth. However, the more complex ones are being, I believe, manipulated and created by, I'm not sure I want to go out and say disks, but from a slightly further distance, and I believe that these are beings who were in contact with us thousands and thousands of years ago and are now trying to reawaken us to what is going on, and hopefully ancient memories. As a matter of fact, I would suggest that, for example, the face on Mars and some of the monuments on the moon, which I don't know if they've been discovered or not, I'm going to suggest they too are intended, much like the monolith in the movie 2001, to cause us to recall. I would say across the board that a lot of the phenomena that occurs now is basically a wake-up call. Do you remember?
2: What is it that we are to remember, Robert? What do they want us to remember?
0: In the Terra papers that I wrote actually back in college almost 30 years ago, what I was trying to suggest is that man's evolution, man's development, and even his creation has been manipulated and engineered by beings from the stars. Native America is replete with stories about star beings. Virtually every tribe, every nation has some sort of creation story that reveals the origin of man from star beings who descended to this planet.
2: And that, I guess, is where I should stop and ask you, what was your father's name?
0: My father's name? You know, my father died when I was young. and I did not know him. I was passed on and essentially adopted by another individual. That is one of the mysteries of my life. I did not know his name. In fact, I can only guess at it.
2: Then your adopted father, his name, I read in the beginning of the Terra Papers that an individual, I guess I'm going to have to resort to that, had an encounter with what he thought were star people.
0: That's correct.
2: And that person is?
0: My grandfather, my adopted grandfather, we called him Darany. D-A-R-E-A-N-Y, Darany. He was relatively fearless, foolish, and the eyes of some. In the sense that he seemed to have no fear. He would confront situations where perhaps wiser people might walk away from a difficult situation. He would confront it fully. He had no fear of death, and you know, a brave person can certainly be called foolish by some and maybe admired and respected by others. Darany essentially meant he was willing to not necessarily dare, but to accept virtually any challenge. He was not an unwise man. He always took calculated risks, and so I was very proud of him. But a lot of people do consider him, or did consider him, a renegade. Considered him a very foolish man. At the same time, as I said, I'm very proud of him.
2: He told you stories, didn't he?
0: Yes, he did. And curiously enough, I'll let your readers and you and other researchers make a judgment call, but the story that was passed on to me and that which I'm trying to again relate is that in August of 1947, less than a month after the famous Roswell crash, that there was another disc which came down in approximately the Four Corners area of New Mexico, Arizona, Utah, and Colorado. And that there were six young men, my grandfather included, who were on a vision quest. They witnessed the falling of the disc and went to the crash site. And while going through the wreckage, they discovered a live being. They took him, the being, with them to their camp. And there, over the course of a few months, they were able to nurse him to reasonably good health, and then began a communication between the six and this star being.
2: Robert, hold it right there. We'll be right back to you. My guest is a Native American of the Hopi Nation. His name is Robert Morning Sky. More in a moment. Just about anybody who's anybody knows the way to make money is to have it. Yeah, but there's more. You've got to know how to invest it, when to invest it, timing it. It is your belief, and the belief of the Hopi Nation, is it not, that our earth, that which we walk on, is a living entity. Is that correct?
0: That's correct, yes, sir.
2: Living in the sense...
0: Living in
2: what sense?
0: Living in the very same sense as mankind. The arrogance, I believe, and this I speak only for myself, but the arrogance of the civilized world and the civilized man suggests that life only is to be respected if it is similar to our own. Planet Earth, Mother Earth, is no different in its makeup than mankind. I mean, Mother Earth is neutrons, electrons, protons. I'm trying to give a scientific description here, and so is man. The difference is the way in which these minute particles are put together. Mother Earth simply has the particles constructed in a fashion that mankind simply refuses to acknowledge as life. I find man arrogant, even in the description a moment ago of the Scintilli tapes and what happened to those extraterrestrials. I mean, if we are going to treat beings from another place in that fashion, and then we treat Mother Earth in the fashion that we do, I find man highly arrogant in believing that he is the supreme being and refuses to acknowledge rocks, trees, plants, and animals as living entities. If I can explain in the Hopi world, there are figures that are called Kachinas. We believe that they represent the essence, the soul, the spirit of everything that which is around us. When they appear, for example, in the mesas or in the villages, they appear just as you and I do, as human beings, with a slightly different face, a slightly different head.
2: All right, Robert, I've got to interrupt. When we come back, I am going to read you what you are going to consider to be an extremely egotistical fax, and I want you to respond to it. So relax a few moments. We'll be right back to you. My guest is Robert Morning Sky, a Native American of the Hopi Nation, and this, from the high desert, is Dreamland.
1: East of the Rockies, you're on the air now with Robert Morning Sky. Hello.
5: Hi, how you doing, Art?
1: Where are you, sir?
5: St. Louis, Missouri.
1: Yes, sir.
5: Yeah, I want to concur with Robert in terms of the earth being alive, and it is talked about in Christianity and Taoism. And if you're aware of Don Juan, he talks about exactly the same thing, and the main thing they concur on is that man gets his feet connected on the ground and is able to pull up energy through the ground. And consequently, this leads, as they say, from the mother to the father. And if you look to read, if you've ever heard of Edmund Bordeaux Zeckley, he interpreted a number of Essene Gospels. And the main thing that Christ talks about is through the mother you reach the father. And he'd go up and tell people to grab a tree, and consequently, energy would be coming up through the body. In Taoism, it goes into very great detail as to how to get your feet on the ground to get connected to the earth. And in Carlos Castaneda talking about Don Juan, he said that the earth getting connected to it soothed his whole being and taught him freedom. And when you talk about the earthly mother being the mother of the universe, that's not true. If you look at Taoism, they say it's yin and yang. Even in all religions, to talk about God as the unspeakable, the energy that comes forth from that is, if you look at Indian religion, it's Shiva and Shakti, and it's an interplay between male and female, or just opposites that create creation. That is not the creator itself, that comes from the creator. And you can look at it, whether it's Hinduism or Vedanta or Christianity, that's all true. And you might, believe me, if you just look at these things, if you talk about appreciation of the Mother Earth, it's a matter in terms of all these religions. I can give you the name of the books and wherever you want to look.
1: Well, that's all right. We're going to
5: getting connected to the ground.
1: All right. We're going to have to hold it there. I take it, Robert, you concur generally with that.
0: Yes, and again, I do want to clarify that I do not in any way wish to portray that the creator of the universe is a female. Again, let me clarify, it is the creator of earth and man that the Hopi say is a creator. The creator essence is given generally a masculine role, but in fact does have a female counterpart. There's a fine distinction in what I did say. But I do generally concur with what you have said. Absolutely, yes, sir.
1: All right. Maybe we can squeeze one quick one in. You're on the air with Robert Morning Sky. Where are you calling from, please?
6: California, Art.
1: All right. Real quick.
6: Mr. Morning Sky, from what I understand, you're saying what the cycle is about ready to happen, is that because of some malevolence on the part of mankind, or is it just a normal cycle of nature?
0: I hate to attribute it to nature. I would simply say that it is a natural part of the rhythm of the existence in our universe, and that's very simplistic. I can't hesitate, but man is not causing it. Man just happens to be at that cusp where the change is going to occur. It is part of the natural rhythm of the universe.
1: That's something. All right, Robert Morning Sky, stay right there. He's our guest. And what a program it is. Dreamland. If you want to order our newsletter, get through 1-800.
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1: It absolutely is. One more time, please, with emphasis, our newsletter that is going to have a remarkable photograph of a comet called Hale-Bopp out beyond the orbit of Jupiter, taken with a 90-inch telescope in the next newsletter. The newsletter price is getting ready to go up. At this moment, you may subscribe at the present price of $29.95. It's going to be going to $39.95. That is a one-year subscription. Don't let it go. Get on the phone now and keep at it until you get through. The number is 1-800-917-4278. 1-800-917-4278. Still time to get the edition with the photograph of the comet. And in a moment, what I promise you is going to be a remarkable segment with our guest, Robert Morningsky, the Native American of the Hopi Nation, because I have the person who sent the fax, Steve, from Santa Barbara, on the line. He sent another one. This time he sent a phone number, so I called it. Steve is here. The one of the more remarkable... Now back to Robert. Robert, are you there?
9: Yes, sir.
1: All right. This fact's very interesting. Dear Art, Gordon Michael Scallion has stated in one of his newsletters, quote, shortly, in 1996 or 7, a great gathering of elder and young heart-centered warriors shall convene in the Southwest. Here, prophecies of old and new shall be revealed, brought forth by both women and men. Please ask your guest if he knows of any plans. When? Where?
9: Again, hesitantly, yes, I am aware. It is not appropriate for me to, and I believe most of your listeners will understand, this is their place, this is their circle, and it would certainly not be my place to announce or say where this would occur. This properly belongs to the elders who are holding the circle, so I can only say, yes, I do, I am aware, but it is not my place to speak of those things.
1: All right. The man who wrote the early facts, who you've mentioned now several times, Steve in Santa Barbara, the man who believes the Earth is but an inert rock. I just happened to be able to get him on the line. Steve, you're on the air with Robert Morningsky.
10: Good evening, gentlemen.
1: Hi. Speak up good and loud for us. Get close to the phone and go ahead.
10: How's it?
1: Fine.
10: Okay. Well, I said the facts. I think the facts pretty much contained a good sampling of what I had to rebut to what Mr. Morningsky had said.
1: Well, why don't you do it yourself?
10: Well, I will condense it real simply. Mr. Morningsky, I still say that you presented no cogent argument to me in any form whatsoever that the Earth is alive. If you want to maintain that the Earth and the universe and atoms are somehow powered by mysterious forces that we do not yet understand, and that life as we know it, organisms fit within that, I'll accept that argument, but you've still presented nothing to me to say that the Earth is relative to a living organism in its ability to metabolize, to reproduce, and to survival, maintain its survival and have its survival instinct based on active activity.
9: I can only respond with two very brief comments. One, I suppose what is at issue is the definition of what is living and alive. I do not believe that what we human beings have either put in encyclopedias or in dictionaries as a definition, I do not believe that that is appropriate. And secondly, I absolutely agree. I don't believe that there is anything I can ever say or do. I don't believe there's anything that you will ever see that will persuade you, and I respect that, and I am not here to convert. I believe that you have presented your position quite well. Hopefully I have done the same, and the best that either one of us can do is to hope that listeners and whoever we speak to simply hear our story and then they need to make a choice.
10: Mr. Morningstar, you know, I kind of find it a little arrogant of you to assume that I have a very limited perception, that I couldn't possibly feel what you feel, the great mysterious power within this universe. I will vision quest with you anytime, anywhere in the world. You name the date and the place, and I'll fly there. I'm open to amazing possibilities. You don't know what's happened to me in my lifetime, so you certainly can't make conclusions about my perception. And if you want to say that all you've done is, I feel, is present a suggestion that what we think of as life is not quite what it could or should be, that life contains more than what we think it is. And again, if that's what you think, say so, but don't say it's the same thing that makes me greater than a bowling ball, because we're both a compilation of earthly material, silicone, water, whatever matter you want to put into it. We're all atoms and molecules in the end run. But what is it that makes me greater than my bowling ball? What is it that gives me intelligence? What is it that gives me the ability to perceive my universe, register it, and communicate it with others of my type? And it's still, you presented nothing to say that the Earth is alive, merely that what we consider alive is much greater, that all the wonders of the universe are actually contained within living. And I still assert that you really are claiming that the Earth is speaking. You even said earlier that the Earth is hurting. Those were your words. And that probably the answer to why it's hurting is contained within your book that you're trying to sell tonight.
1: Well, as a matter of fact, Steve, that's a little unfair. I'm going to get him to promote his book because he hasn't even said a word about it. So I'm going to make him say a word about it in a moment, Steve. That comment was a little rough, I thought.
10: Oh, it's accurate.
1: Well, it's not accurate because he's not been peddling his book. I'm going to make him peddle it here in a little while. As a matter of fact, while we're on the subject, we'll get to that. But would you like to respond one more time to Steve? If I were to respond to Steve, I would say it sounds to me like he is searching, like he is hurting. And I think that I share your view, Robert, and it's something that you feel at a very deep level, or you don't, I guess.
9: I want to thank Steve for, you know, presenting his thoughts and his perceptions and his reality. I will simply allow his statements to stand on their own and what I have said to stand on its own. I, again, do not believe that I will ever be able to show Steve what I would consider to be a truth, and I recognize that, I understand that. I choose not to participate in either a name-calling or a put-down of philosophies. I'm a storyteller. I'm simply presenting a story. If he chooses to reject it, that's quite all right. I'm not going to try and persuade him. If others can look around them and see what I see, that's quite all right, too. So I would say I would allow Steve's words to stand on their own, and I would allow my own words to stand on my own, and allow the rest of the world to make their own decision.
1: Well, his were presented with kind of a tinge of anger, perhaps in reaction to what he senses may be true, but just does not want to accept. People frequently react, I notice, in these arenas with anger. Now, I'm going to do exactly what I just said I was going to do, and anyway, here's the facts. Art, be sure and get the information about his workshop lecture in the Seattle area that he's holding within a few weeks. He mentioned this, but I've not gotten any information, phone numbers or addresses or anything. Be sure you get it. So, let's get it. Where are you going to be in Seattle and so forth?
9: I have been very fortunate that I have been invited up to Seattle and Yelm, and I'll be in Mount Shasta all within the next couple of weeks. My appearance schedule, again, I've been very fortunate. I can only at this point, since the list is quite lengthy, I do have a contact number that individuals can call either for existing lectures and workshops, or if they would care to invite or ask for us to participate later on in the program or whenever. I can certainly give you the contact number.
1: Go ahead, give it on the air.
9: The contact number is in care of the Terra Project. It's area code 602-996-6324. They can call that number. We can mail out the schedule. We are booked between here and the early part of next year. They can also get information on a book and some other information that we are publishing. And again, we're simply trying to present a story that is most certainly based in Native America, and but I believe it applies to the contemporary. I do not choose to try to persuade anyone, but simply tell a story, and hopefully it fits in with what they see is going on around them.
1: All right. You've written, I guess I'd call it a white paper. I don't know what you'd call it. It's called the Terra Papers. That's what you talk about. And how could a person get hold of that?
9: They can contact us through that number, and we would be happy to send them information on the Terra Papers, and we actually have some subsequent papers and data that we make available.
1: All right. Is there a cost associated with it?
9: We're asking the essentially our cost to get this out. It's $10 for the Terra Papers, and that's put into additional research, and we actually take people out into the field for them to see the glyph, for them to see the circles, and we ask them simply to witness and then allow them to make a judgment call.
1: All right, and that number is area code 602-996-6324. Now, should they call during the day, business hours, or 24 hours?
9: The phone does function during normal business hours. Should they call after hours, and if there's one of the researchers in the office, they will answer. If not, there is a message machine. They can leave their name and number. We will get in touch with them, or if they leave their address, we will send them the information.
1: All right, good. Robert, hold on. We'll be right back. You're right in the middle of Dreamland.
2: On the air, hi.
11: Yeah, I was talking to the telescope distributing place today.
2: Yes.
11: And asked them about the comet, too, and they got information on it, and they said it was first detected in 93.
2: Well, I don't know. I'm hearing so many stories right now. I mean, it's called Hale-Bopp because it was just discovered by Hale and Bopp.
11: They said on the 23rd of July.
2: Yeah, well...
9: We're asking essentially our cost to get this out. It's $10 for the Terra Papers, and that's put into additional research, and we actually take people out into the field for them to see the glyph, for them to see the circles, and we ask them simply to witness and then allow them to make a judgment call.
1: That number is area code 602-996-6324. Now, should they call during the day, business hours, or 24 hours?
9: The phone does function during normal business hours. Should they call after hours, and if there's one of the researchers in the office, they will answer. If not, there is a message machine. They can leave their name and number. We will get in touch with them, or if they leave their address, we will send them the information.
1: All right, good. Robert, hold on. We'll be right back. You're right in the middle of Dreamland.
2: On the air, hi.
11: Yeah, I was talking to the telescope distributing place today.
2: Yes.
11: And asked them about the comet, too, and they got information on it, and they said it was first detected in 93.
2: Well, I don't know. I'm hearing so many stories right now.

0: Should they call during the day, business hours, or 24 hours?
1: The phone does function during normal business hours. Should they call after hours, and if there's one of the researchers in the office, they will answer. If not, there is a message machine. They can leave their name and number. We will get in touch with them, or if they leave their address, we will send them the information.
0: All right, good. Robert, hold on. We'll be right back. You're right in the middle of dreamland.
2: On the air, hi.
3: Yeah, I was talking to the telescope distributing place today.
2: Yes.
3: And asked them about the comet, too, and they got information on it, and they said it was first detected in 93.
2: Well, I don't know. I'm hearing so many stories right now. I mean, it's called Hale-Bopp because it was just discovered by Hale and Bopp.
3: They said on the 23rd of July.
2: Yeah, well, So what now? This telescope distributor is making claims that Hale and Bopp were not the first.
3: Something to that effect. Let's see, the Daily Telegraph that reported it.
2: Yes.
3: And Sky and Telescope is also supposed to report it.
2: Oh, look, everybody's almost on it now.
3: Okay, I was looking at Sky and Telescope and a copy of the most recent Daily Telegraph, and I didn't see anything. Which issues were they in?
2: Oh, I don't know. I don't have it. This was on the wire services, so I would imagine it'll probably be whatever the next issue is.
3: And they're saying it's just bigger than something that hasn't been detected that far away before.
2: Well, let's say it's only a tenth the size that they're worried it might be. It would still be gigantic. And let's say that it misses the Earth, but heads toward the Earth's path. It may come close enough to the sun so that it will be the astronomical event of all time.
3: Yeah, that would do it.
2: Maybe it's Gordon Michael's second son.
3: Time to sell comet bills.
2: Oh, look, there'll be comet hats, comet T-shirts, end of the world T-shirts. You name it. Everybody will get going on this one soon. We just happen to be on it a little bit earlier than most. Okay?
3: Okay, thank you.
2: Thank you very much for the call. Maybe we should be in comet T-shirts now. What would be a good slogan to put on a comet T-shirt?
4: Story that you had at the top of the hour.
2: Unbelievable, huh?
4: Well, actually it is. I heard the same story on Rush Limbaugh late in the week last week.
2: Mm-hmm.
4: And he checked it out, and it was written as a satire in a magazine.
2: Brinkley reported it on Sunday as fact.
4: Well, Rush had pretty much the same reaction you did, and he got the source, or went to the source, he said, and it was written, it was not true, it didn't actually happen.
2: Well, you know, if that's true, then thank goodness, because
4: really?
2: Can our society have degenerated to that point? Thankfully and hopefully you're right, and it is not, but I can't say that I'm convinced by your call. Only because ABC and Brinkley reported it on Sunday. Had it
4: right.
2: been exposed as some sort of untrue story, you would think certainly by Sunday ABC would have had that word.
4: True. It makes you wonder about ABC, or makes me wonder about ABC. okay, really, that's all I had. Thank you.
2: All right, thank you very much. And I don't know, I still kind of lean toward it being true. And you just can't imagine Brinkley would have reported that.
0: Robert, here comes yet another caller. You're on the air east of the Rockies. Where are you calling from, please?
5: Yes, this is Mike from Lexington, Kentucky.
0: Hi, Mike.
5: Yes, you were speaking earlier about your step-grandfather, I believe, that had come across a crash site and actually found a being that they nursed back to health. What became of that? What happened to the creature, and what was the relationship, and how did that end up?
0: Yeah, the rest of the story. Good question.
6: Thank you. Yes, I mean, the purpose of my spending this year in going to the public and telling the story is that I think it's the timing is crucial. It is part of the ending of the cycle. The relationship was rather odd in that the star being, in communicating, and it's a long story in how it occurred, but in communicating with my grandfather and the other five, essentially began to describe

0: what I would call the warrior disciplines, the warrior ways of beings in the stars. And what my grandfather and his friends discovered was that many of the Native American warrior ways, for example, the use of a vision quest, the use of something as simple as a feather, some of the techniques that were used in war were in fact born in the stars. And for my grandfather and the others, this was confirmation that all of the ancient legends that we were born in the stars and that our ways came down to us from the stars was confirmation to them. Now, if you then turn around and look at this being who my grandfather and the others called the Star Elder out of respect for his wisdom and certainly that he came from the stars, the Star Elder, the being, found himself in a primitive society. He found himself in a savage world. Now, if you were to land in the center of the deepest, darkest jungle, and suddenly these primitives walk up to you, and using stones, they begin to play this little game called Nintendo, certainly you're going to be astonished at where did you get this and how did you know. So there was surprise on both ends, because a star being sees primitives practicing star ways, and primitives see a star being confirming that their ways in fact are born in the stars.
1: All right, well, we don't have a lot of time, so what became of the creature?
0: The Star Elder remained for a short period of time. He returned. I will say that he has returned at least twice since 1947. There is an ongoing relationship with a handful of Native Americans, and again, not wanting to get into depth, but he is alive, he is well, and continues to make contact when necessary because of the situation that occurs here on planet Earth and the ending of the cycle.
1: The ending of the cycle. You know, I wish I didn't believe that. Somehow, I worry about the ending of the cycle. Robert, you seem to be prepared for it, rejoicing in it, and I wish I could adopt that same attitude, and maybe I need to study more. Robert, stand by. We're breaking here at the top of the hour. Robert Morning Sky, a Native American of the Hopi Nation, is our guest, and we are honored to have him, as we are you. This, from the high desert, is Dreamland.

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1: It absolutely is, and I want to repeat this announcement. It's a really a big one. We have a new image of the Hale-Bopp comet. And I want to thank Paul again in Houston for getting it to me. Thank you, Paul. The image was obtained, so that you know, from Kitt Peak using a Steward Observatory 90-inch telescope, a Loral 2K times 2K CCD was exposed for 30 seconds while the telescope tracked Hale-Bopp. It is a very serious image, and we want to give credit properly to Dave Harvey and Steward Observatory. This image is now on our bulletin board, and you can get to it by calling area code 702 if you have a computer now. 702-727-1709. 702-727-1709. If you have a computer, it's called Comet1.gif. Now, if you don't have a computer, it is, I can tell you, because I sent it personally by computer to the publisher, who will have it in the next newsletter. Along, I might add, with the image of the crystal skull, Max, and a photograph of my studio, the one from which I'm transmitting at this very moment. You can get the newsletter. It's $29.95 a year. How you could possibly wait any longer, I don't know. Every month it gets bigger and better, and we're going to keep putting this kind of information into it. The number to order the newsletter right now, and you just please keep trying, 1-800-917-4278. 1-800-917-4278. It's called the Art Bell After Dark Newsletter, and I think that would be certainly an appropriate title for it. Let me again mention to you UFO facts. Now, if you listen to this kind of material, and I know you do, number.
2: I bet he would. Actually, he's a very nice man.
1: He yes, he
2: would.
1: Is.
2: So I just want to mention one other thing. It's got 300 photos in it.
1: Yes.
2: And it took us forever to put this thing together.
1: Okay.
2: 12 countries and a lot of film, and I think that people might enjoy looking at it. And if anybody has some strange ritual facts or ideas or anything that could help me in my quest for sort of a universal field theory of ritualism and mythology, they can send it care of Llewellyn. I answer all my letters, and I'd love to hear from people who are also involved in these kinds of things.
1: All right, and so they would send it in care of the publisher.
2: Correct.
1: Mm-hmm. All right, off we go to a land you mentioned, someplace in Louisiana. Hello there. You're on the air. Where are you calling from, actually?
3: I'm calling from Chalmette, Louisiana.
1: All right.
3: It's about two or three miles outside of New Orleans.
1: Yes, sir.
3: Okay. All right. First of all, let me say I really enjoy your program.
1: Thank you.
3: And listen to you every Sunday night. Well, what station would pick you up in Morrow, Mississippi? Do you know offhand?
1: I don't even know where that is in Mississippi.
3: Oh, okay.
1: I have stations there, but I you know.
3: You do?
1: Yeah, I sure do, but... But I'm not familiar with exactly where that is. Is it anywhere near... I can't go through the list.
3: Okay, that's okay.
1: You'll hear us.
3: That's okay, because I just wanted to let my son know, because he wanted to tune in, too.
1: I see.
3: Okay, well, thank you very much.
1: All right, sir, thank you. I guess no specific question.
2: Hey, your voice is heard everywhere. If that's not magic, I don't know what it is.
1: It is kind of magic, actually.
2: It is. It's magic. 100 years ago, they would have said it was unbelievable magic.
1: They'd have burned me with you.
2: Probably.
1: Uh-huh.
2: I suspect we're kindred souls.
1: Yeah, probably. First time caller line, you're on the air with Denny Sargent. Hi.
4: Hi. My name is Diane. I'm calling from Moraga, California.
1: Hey, Diane.
4: And my question is, Mr. Sargent, do you have any books or resources that you would recommend in addition to your own on this
2: absolutely.
4: Subject?
2: Absolutely. I am by no means the greatest author in the world. As I said in the beginning of my book, I stand on the shoulders of giants. I would recommend Iliad, who's written numerous books on mythology. I'm going to give you some authors. I would recommend Carl Jung, especially his real basic book that's for everybody called Man and His Symbols.
4: Oh, yes.
2: Yeah, I'm sure you...
4: That one's wonderful.
2: Exactly. and I recommend, of course, I'm losing my mind now. Joseph Campbell, and his video series is fabulous.
4: Okay.
2: And any of his works are fantastic.
4: Okay.
2: There's some other people like Eric Newman who people are not too familiar with. He wrote a book called The Great Mother, which is a survey of goddesses throughout history, which is fantastic. And this is a relatively new field. It's kind of a mixing of psychology and anthropology and history.
4: Mm-hmm.
2: And I'm trying to take it a step further into the field of ritual. It's relatively hard. I mean, global ritualism is my attempt, but it's not a particularly scholarly work. It's really for just average people. Most of it was off the top of my head, just from years and years of reading and research and traveling. There's not a lot of, for example, there's not a lot of footnotes, historical footnotes in my book.
1: All right, ma'am, there you go.
4: All right, thank you very much.
1: Thank you.
2: Oh, good luck.
1: Now, let's talk for a second. Do you know, for some reason... Denny, I have a lot of witches that listen to me, and I don't mean just on this program, you would imagine that, but on my other as well. And I'm constantly getting faxes from them. Now, is not witchcraft full of every sort of ritualism? It's rich in ritualism.
2: Absolutely.
1: Is it not?
2: I've met a number of witches. I've been to a number of pagan and witchcraft circles in America and pagan circles in all different countries around the world. And what witchcraft is in spirit, it's a continuation of pre-Christian European paganism. Historically, there's not a lot of actual stuff that has been continually practiced. Most of it, what it is now, is a kind of revival of the faith of European paganism. But what you're finding is that a lot of witches and quote-unquote New Age people and a lot of people who are listening to your show, what they're doing is what I call eclectic ritualism. The whole second part of my book is called eclecticizing or eclectic ritual. And this is a movement that I'm seeing, and I think the witches personify that. Wicca or witchcraft personifies that really well. But I'm seeing it all through the spectrums of New Age, of Jungianism, of every kind of group that is looking for a kind of global vision of what is going on out there. I kind of coined the term eclectic ritualism, which is people, you know, people sampling Tibetan Buddhism, people going like yourself to Thai temples and getting some kind of feeling or experience, people going to Hopi ceremonies, people having some Hopi sage in their house and using that ritual, maybe having Tibetan prayer flags, using those, maybe carrying a cross that their mother gave them. This is eclectic ritualism, and this, I think, to be honest with you, is the great unspoken movement that's sweeping through America right now. And I kind of put a label on it, and global ritualism, I kind of addressed it. And I don't really claim to be unique, but I guess I have a lot of friends and a lot of contacts in many different levels. I know witches, I know many different kinds of Christians, I know a lot of New Age people, I know a lot of psychics, I know a lot of academics, I know a lot of psychologists, and they're all really doing the same kinds of things.
1: I know.
2: Yoga classes are being held up in my Lutheran church.
1: As I said, that's what's bothering me more than anything else, Denny, is that so many of these people are seeing and saying so many similar things that individually you can dismiss them. Collectively, you
2: exactly.
1: do so at your own peril. East of the Rockies, you're on the air with Denny Sargent. Hi.
2: Hi.
1: Turn your radio off. That's number one. Always turn your radio off. Tell us where you're calling from. Well, now he must have gone to turn his radio off.
2: Well, just as a quick note, do you know what I think the greatest religious movement is right now?
1: What?
2: The World Wide Web.
1: Oh,
2: I do. Because religion means, the root of religion is the Greek word relegios, which means to relink.
1: All right. Having said that and not wanting to expand on it, caller, are you there? Hello, caller.
5: Hello?
1: Yes.
5: Hello?
1: Yes, you're on the air, sir.
5: Okay. Hi, this is Mike, Detroit Lake, Minnesota.
6: Yes. fact, the madness that you mentioned earlier will come to an end, but I also have to say that my heart, it hurts. It pains to think that there will be those, because they refuse to look around them, they cover their eyes with blinders, are not going to be able to see what is going on. And I can only suggest that the comet, the eclipse, and what is going to occur between now and its appearance, I would suggest that we just let it speak for itself. And if it doesn't seem to speak with the thunder, I would be surprised.
1: Hmm. Here's one other fact, seems relevant. Art, would you please ask your guest if he is aware of Terence McKenna's time wave? It is a map of time derived from the Chinese I Ching, or a book of changes, and claims the end of time to be December 21st, 2012. From Pam and Jeff in Eugene, Oregon.
6: Thank you. I'm completely ignorant of that, and again, can only suggest that it is a major coincidence, or again, we just simply allow it to speak with us.
1: Hello.
7: Good evening, Mr. Bob.
1: Good evening, sir.
7: Where
1: are you?
7: Excuse me?
1: Where are you?
7: Fort Smith, Arkansas.
1: All right.
7: I'd like to ask your guest if he made the comment that the creator of the universe is female because of the white buffalo that was born, and it's born female. Correct?
6: No, not exactly. What I said was that in the Hopi way, the creator of Earth and man is a female. In fact, the creator of the universe is Kaiowa. It has several different names, but is in fact a male essence. And so, just a slight distinguishing of what I said earlier.
1: Does that help you, caller?
7: No. Well, my point was going to be made to this, but is your guest familiar with Jeremiah chapter 44, verse 15 through 27?
6: No.
1: And I'm afraid I can't give you an opportunity for him to become familiar at this moment. West of the Rockies, you're on the air with Robert Morning Sky. Hello.
8: Hi.
1: Where are you, sir?
8: East of the Rockies.
1: Where?
8: Boston.
1: You're Boston. Well, you're on our West of the Rockies line, so thanks for the shot. First-time caller line, you're on the air with Robert Morning Sky.
9: Hello, how are you?
1: Fine.
9: Yes.
1: Turn your radio off, sir.
9: Okay.
1: And please also...
9: Yes, I'm calling from Memphis, Tennessee.
1: All right.
9: First-time caller.
1: Yes, sir.
9: Yes, first of all, I think Robert and his grandfather both are right on the money.
6: Thank you.
9: And I have to ask you, though... have there been any, let's say, a meeting of the mind, so to speak, between the medicine man and that being?
6: I'm not sure what you mean by meeting of the mind.
9: The being that was on the in the Hopi Nation, did he talk or communicate with the medicine man?
6: Yes. Well, I don't want to imply that all medicine men, but a handful, and literally less than a dozen.
1: Wow, that is indeed remarkable. All right. A lot of people trying to get hold of you, so we'll just keep moving. East of the Rockies, you're on the air with Robert Morning Sky. Where are you, please?
10: Madison, Wisconsin.
1: Yes, sir.
10: Thank you very much for having him on, Art.
1: Sure.
10: Robert, you know, we in the Western tradition have been raised with pretty much pitiful preparedness for the upcoming events. I mean, the meek shall inherit the earth is about all we've got to rest on. And I'm wondering, number one, do Hopis believe in reincarnation? And if so, what do Hopis believe they should be doing to prepare for this versus what can the rest of us do to get ready for this, besides maybe go and live in the woods and try to be self-sufficient?
6: Okay. Again, I do not want to speak for the Hopi Nation. That is not appropriate. But again, in drawing from Hopi tradition, reincarnation, as I believe most people speak of it, says that in essence, what you do in this life dictates what will occur or what your life will be like when you return to this planet in the future. The difficulty with that concept is that the Hopi do not generally believe that reincarnation demands a return to this planet. In fact, you could end up on a far distant star. You could end up on a planet in another galaxy, perhaps in another universe. The simplest explanation of Hopi transmigration, that the changing of planes of existence, simply says that if you are a chief on this earthly plane, that in going through the door to the next existence, that you will be a chief in that plane. So in that regard, yes, what you do here does dictate what you will do there. Whether you will be punished or elevated in essence depends on your wisdom, as opposed to an outside agency judging. I'm sorry, and the second part of the question was, what was it?
7: It has to do with what we can do to prepare. For example, I wonder whether all the Hopi will be gathering at the Third Mesa, and where are all of us lousy white folks supposed to go?
6: Oh, no. I would never use the terminology lousy white folk. But, you know, curiously, there is a story that in this end cycle that there will be a messenger who returns from the heavens. He is known as Bahana, and in fact is known as the White Brother. Some literally interpret this as a white-skinned brother, but again, in referring back to the white buffalo, I would say that this is the pure essence of a brother, and can only speak for myself and say this is the presence of a star being. I'm not sure I can attribute this to the star elder that my grandfather's familiar with, but certainly it could be the precursor to the visit of another star being. I would only suggest that in order to expand one's awareness, one has to toss away the blinders. If I can take a moment and hopefully in this analogy explain it better. If you see a bear, you may ask one individual, what do you see? And this individual will say that this is a gentle, compassionate beast of nature. And if you were to ask another being, another person, they would say, well, this is a nasty, rotten, evil carnivore. Now, the question that I would suggest is, which is the truth, capital T-H-E? Is it the gentle beast? Is it the carnivore? I can only and very briefly suggest one individual's truth is that it is a gentle beast of nature. The other individual's truth is that it is a carnivore. What I am going to suggest is the truth is the bear, which has no, it does not care what others choose to label it or see it as. It simply is. And in the workshops we conduct and when we take people out on the quest, what we are trying to say is you need to set aside all your experiences, all your judgments, all your learning, and simply open your eyes to the bear. And you will see that at times it is gentle and at times it is not. We need to, in the workshops I've been approached and say, oh, we need to learn, we need to gain greater wisdom. I am going to suggest that in fact we do not need to learn, but to unlearn that which we have been saddled with. We need to open our eyes instead of to blindly accept what is described as in front of us.
1: All right. Robert, I want to ask you a question myself. It's about the nature of our soul. Obviously, the Hopi believe, as we believe, there is a soul, something that lives beyond the physical body. From your description, it sounded like reincarnation, but not quite. You seem to believe there's a big cosmic bowl of soup, sort of containing not just multicultures, but multi-species, and that one might come back, as you said, on a very distant star. Is that right?
6: That's correct, sir. I can only suggest, and it's probably dangerous in a very brief period of time, to say that there is out there an essence of which we have been born, whether one chooses to call it God or some other title, I'd leave that to the individual. But I can only suggest that we choose And in our workshops, we talk about Earth 101. We have chosen to experience life on this plane. Some of us choose to be males, some choose to be females, some choose to be doctors, lawyers, attorneys. I mean, there are numerous things. But it is much like a university. We have chosen to be in this place to learn what we feel we need. Having completed that course, it may be necessary to repeat the course. It may be necessary, having been a male doctor, to return and now become a female doctor. I don't believe punishment has anything to do with it, karma that has turned against us. I think it is a learning process that we do have a connection far out there, and this is our learning process. This is our Earth 101, and perhaps at some point the only way that we can understand peace or wisdom or awareness is if in fact we live and taste a life where there is madness, where there is chaos, where we are in fact murderers and rapists and cruel, vicious beings. Perhaps some of us actually need to experience that in order to learn. So
1: the taste is certainly strong in my mouth. Hold on just one moment. Robert Morning Sky, we are honored to have him as a guest, a Native American of the Hopi Nation. We'll take more calls in a moment.
11: Many.
12: North Central Illinois, partly.
13: Amendment, I wish I didn't have to hear all this baloney. But I hope you get something out of this program, and I'm glad you called.
14: Can I ask you one more thing?
13: Yeah, sure.
14: It's this idea of what is time, couldn't it simply be described as a form of knowing?
13: Yes, or perhaps consciousness. Is the perception of time, Doctor?
14: Yes, definitely. I think that time is a layer of consciousness. It's a degree of consciousness. And since I feel here all about learning in some way or another, we are here, in fact, to learn about time as well.
13: Oh, good answer. First time caller line, you're on the air with Dr. Snow. Hi.
15: Hi, Art. This is Carrie from Monterey, California.
13: Monterey, beautiful place, yes.
15: Very much so. Doctor, when one has what one would call deja vu, those moments where you think, I have seen this before, or even moments where you can consciously remember seeing something that you know is going to happen and then it does.
14: Sure.
15: Shortly in your life, is that a part of future progression?
14: Yes, it is, or the deja vu often is a... in a sense, a past experience coming back, an echo of somewhere you may have been already and you recognize it again. The kind of precognition, which is the second form, frequently comes when your mind, which at different levels of consciousness can go outside of linear time, shoots forward to present to you an event or a feeling, an emotion, or sometimes even a face of an individual that will be an important player in your learning process in your life.
15: Okay, so then we generally should look upon that as something that we should think about.
14: I think it's something that you ought to take into consideration. I wouldn't change everything because you had such an experience, because sometimes the mind plays tricks on us. But I do feel that, yes, in general, it is certainly a warning.
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19: I've got next to me what's called a cart rack. It's a it's an affair with slotted little holes that hold the commercials and the bumper music and all that sort of thing. It came apart during the break. And so, you know, a bunch of carts fell down. As a matter of fact, I've got them all down here. And so I thought I would fix it. And I ran into the other room and got a container of super glue. And I guess I hadn't put the top back on it. So I took a pair of scissors right here. And I cut the top off the super glue to get it to flow. Well, it flowed all right. It flowed all over me. So I tried to pick it off, but it was still flowing on my finger. And I think that I've glued my lips together. This is the dumbest thing that I've ever done by a country mile. I've actually glued my lips together. I did. In my panic, I ripped part of my lip off. Piece of my lip is gone.
11: Join Art all night long or any portion thereof. You never know what's coming next on Coast to Coast AM, and neither does the host.
19: Actually, a little piece of my lip in the ashtray here.
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21: Hi, folks. This is, well, it's Art Bell. Contacting you from, well, not from the high desert or the great American Southwest exactly. Rather, I'm contacting you from beyond. Spooky, huh? For those of you who have missed me, and I'm sure there are many, I've missed you too. I'm beaming this message to the Art Bell Classic fan page. I do enjoy that name. I certainly prefer it to people who love Art Bell. Jeesh, was never a fan of the name of that one. I do so wish I could tell you what it's like out here in the great beyond. I'm certainly tempted. But that would just take away all the fun. I can tell you this. There's no bad language, that's for sure. Anyway, you'll be hearing more from my spectral self very soon. From beyond, I'm Art Bell. Good night.

0: 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I am Art Bell. 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

0: desert and the great American Southwest. I bid you all good evening, good afternoon, good morning, whatever the case may be, wherever you are in all the time zones covered by this incredible radio program called Coast to Coast AM. I'm Art Bell. Glad to be here, even though I have the worst cold. Last week when I was getting off the air, Friday night, Saturday morning, I couldn't sleep and I couldn't figure out why. Sunday I knew, you know, sore throat, typical stuff, right? Real sore throat. Then the sneezing begins. Then the spigots open and you're drowning in a sea of snot. And it's been that way. And then, of course, it went to my chest, and that's where it is now, residing in my chest. And I've been drinking abnormally large amounts of expectorant, you know, and coughing up what appear to be small, hopefully irrelevant organs and stuff. And so that's my condition tonight. I've got a hell of a cold. In a moment, Richard C. Hoagland in the next hour. George Lutz, the Amityville George Lutz, somebody I have always wanted to interview since I've been doing this program, the original real George Lutz from the Amityville house. He's the family that moved in after the DeFeo murders. The Lutz family, and they're the ones that the movie was about in the book and everything, and so tonight we'll get the real story. A couple of things that are going on that are noteworthy, certainly, in North Korea. I wonder if Ed Dames could be right, huh? A defiant North Korea ordered UN nuclear inspectors out of the country Friday, said it would restart a lab capable of producing plutonium for nuclear weapons, so they're not even hiding it. But the UN nuclear watchdog said its inspectors were going to stay right where they are. The White House denounced the expulsions, but said that military action was not being contemplated. I mean, here we have a country that has the means to build nuclear weapons, and they have just announced they're going to do it, and they're throwing out the UN inspectors to build nuclear weapons, and we are not contemplating military action, whereas in Iraq, we're doing more than contemplation. We've ordered a major military force to the Persian Gulf in prep for a possible war with Iraq. Why? Because of perceived weapons of mass destruction building and storing and stuff, right? So, case A, Korea, we do nothing. We don't even contemplate doing anything when they say they're doing it. Case B, where we're not sure they're even doing it, we're going to have a war. And then this, ushering in either a brave new world or a spectacular hoax, a company founded by a religious sect that believes in space aliens announced Friday, it in fact has produced the world's first cloned baby. Cesarean section, they say. Brigitte Bossier, that little French pixie that heads up that organization that I've interviewed in the past when they said she conceived. Not Bridget, but the American, came on. I did an interview with Bridget, and she talked about why they were doing what they were doing, what they expected. Their expectations said they had it done. Now they say it's happened. In a moment, Richard C. Hoagland begins the... Oh, there is one important thing that I announce, and that is this is your final opportunity. As you know, this Keith Rowland and the website, www.artbell.com, where there are some new ghost photographs tonight, Christmas-type ghosts. Keith has been with me for years and years and years and years and years. And on Tuesday, with the ending of the current year and the beginning of the next year, which we will ring in with predictions and a review of predictions made last year at the same time, but Keith, who's been with me all this time, and the Art Bell website go down forevermore. Oh, who knows, maybe someday I'll bring it back up as a ham radio website or something, I don't know. You know, I own the domain, so it's going down forever, and the new website takes over. Now, you can get a commemorative set of CDs that memorialize this website and a lot of the stuff that was on it over so many years, and this is about your last chance to do so. Now, the way to do it is to go to artbell.com. You can't miss it. You know, it's your last chance. These will not be for sale after the stroke of midnight, or after the show, actually at midnight on January 1st. They will go off sale. You will not be able to get them come hook or crook or whatever, you can't get them. So this is your last chance. I suggest you go to ArtBell.com and scarf them up between now and the beginning of the new year. Rushing toward us now, I might add. Well, okay, here comes Richard C. Hoagland, a good friend for a lot of years on this program, a whole lot of years, and he was at one time advisor to Walter C. Cronkite, and he was an advisor to NASA, and he won the Engstrom Science Award, and he's been invaluable as a part of this program. He will continue to be a part of this program. And he was the man who watched with Walter as the U.S. went to the moon. So we've been to the moon, and we're contemplating a trip to Mars to find out if so many things that Richard has talked about are true or not. And we've done all this, and still, we haven't conquered the damn common cold. Maybe you could explain that one, Mr. Science.
1: Good evening, Art.
0: Good evening. I've been thinking a lot about that, Richard. I mean, here we are, cloning a human baby, right, if it's true. We still haven't conquered the cold.
1: Well, there are some things, but one has to take them very early. It's the first sign. I thought I was coming down with one a couple of days ago, and I took something called oxalococcinum, which is a naturopathic remedy.
0: I don't know if I believe in all that, Richard. I mean, yeah, you didn't come down with it.
1: But maybe
0: the answer is you weren't really coming down with it.
1: It had all the symptoms.
0: Yeah.
1: Well, we don't want to bore people with our symptoms, do we?
0: Well, I do want to know about why we haven't done anything about the. Well, you're saying we have, but
1: I'm saying we have. You just have to look in the right places.
0: Okay.
1: I'm sorry you feel bad.
0: That's all right. Sure.
1: You know, it's bizarre. I was thinking all day after you called me and said, do you want to do something tonight? And
0: yeah.
1: I thought, what the heck are we going to talk about?
0: Well, we're about, you know, I mean, it's time is short.
1: Because, well, we've hit all the specifics. Everybody knows the landscape. What I wanted to do in the little time we have left, since this is our last show, is to be a little more philosophical.
0: Good.
1: I'd like to turn the tables. I'd like to interview you on a couple of things.
0: Oh, jeez. Yeah, all right, fine.
1: Okay. Like, you've been at this now in this incarnation of Coast to Coast dealing with the edgy stuff, the things at the edge of perception, the unknowns, the things we haven't nailed down, the things the mainstream says are crazy and kooky and other people know or not, for at least 10, 15 years.
0: Closer to the 15 mark. But yeah, that's right. That's right. Yes.
1: Mm-hmm. And what I wanted to ask, and I'm sure everybody wants to know the answer, is, Art, what do you think you've learned?
0: I've learned a lot, Richard.
1: I mean, you used to be into politics.
0: I've learned. Oh, I'm still into politics.
1: Well, but I mean, you used to be heavy into politics.
0: Yeah, I used to do it on a daily basis till I got sick of it.
1: And then you realize something.
0: There's
1: changed.
0: More. Well, that's because I realized there's more to life than the latest political squabble in Washington. I mean, every other talk show host around the country, that's all they do. The latest bull coming out of Washington. Well, there's other things to talk about. There's other things to life. Yeah, that's what moved me to do this program. You asked me what I've learned. I've learned a lot, but how much do I know? I don't have the answer to that one. A lot of what I had thought would begin to happen, Richard, because of, you know, all the interviews and everybody I was exposed to, you and many others, a lot of that has begun to come true now. So I'm seeing a lot of what I concluded through what I learned beginning to manifest itself now in the world. But what I really know, absolutely, very little still. What I really know, I just see a lot coming true that I thought would occur. I don't know. That's not a good answer. It's the best I can do.
1: So you've connected dots.
0: Sure.
1: Things that you suspected might be possible, you think now are more possible?
0: That's, I think beyond that. I think a lot of the things that I learned led me to believe that certain things would begin to occur in the world, and they are well underway, Richard.
1: Well, you've written two books.
0: Yep.
1: You know, one with Whitley and you know, a couple on your own.
0: Yep.
1: Actually, three.
0: Actually, four. The Art of Talk, The Source, The Quickening, and The Coming Global Superstar.
1: And obviously to write a book, you've got to do your homework.
0: Yep, a lot of work.
1: In terms of the global climate thing.
0: It's underway.
1: you definitely believe, as I do, it's underway.
0: Yeah. Yeah, I went on the NBC Today show and got laughed at and poked at by Matt Lauer. And then one day, a year later, I got to poke back. And that little nonsense aside, the fact of the matter is anybody who doesn't know the climate change is underway simply isn't watching.
1: Well, what's interesting is it's climate change not just on the Earth, but as you and I have done shows, there's climate change on Mars.
0: You bet.
1: You may not be aware that there's climate change on Pluto, on the satellites of the outer planets. There is a general warming occurring all over the solar system.
0: Now, that is interesting.
1: And the mainstream guys haven't a clue.
0: Oh, now you're on to something, Richard. A general warming going on all over the solar system. You're the first one to say that.
1: In other words,
0: I understand that climate changes on planets and that there are cyclical things that occur. We all know that. That's a big argument we have here about whether our man's hand is involved in that or it's just a normal cyclical change. But you're telling me a warming is underway
1: all over the solar system.
0: Now, that's news.
1: Now, in terms of things you've learned, you and I have discussed endlessly the Mars data that we've been probing.
0: Yes.
1: And the physics that we think we have discerned from that data.
0: Yes.
1: And the predictions that physics makes. And we've talked on this program many times about the connection between the physics and the global climate models that you and Whitley wrote about. Well, what's fascinating to me is to tie in the climate change that Malin is reporting on Mars with the melting of the CO2 ice caps of the South Pole at a rate which is phenomenal. I mean, in a few hundred years, if the melting that they're seeing in these images from year to year keeps going, there'll be no ice cap left, no solid carbon dioxide ice cap.
0: Well, I was certainly aware of the warming on Mars. I'd read a number of stories about that, Richard, but I didn't know about the other planets.
1: Well, a few years ago, I mean, we have Hubble in orbit, and it can take images of, you know, everything in our backyard. They don't do it very often. But it's very difficult to get data, even with Hubble, on Pluto. Pluto, as you know,
0: is way out there.
1: Way out there. It's 4 billion plus miles. It's it comes inside the orbit of Neptune for a period of time, and then it goes back out. It's a very elliptical orbit, tilted very, very significantly to the rest of the planet.
0: Yeah, it's way out there. What evidence do we have there's warming on Pluto?
1: Well, a few years ago, the only way they can really discern climate on Pluto is by watching it pass in front of a star. And what they do is they send teams to various islands or little tiny parts of continents where the shadow of the star, it's basically
0: and they do
1: a stellar clip.
0: Spectral photography, I suppose.
1: Well, you do photometry is actually what it is.
0: Yeah.
1: What you're doing is you're watching how the star disappears as the planet overtakes it, and then watch what happens when it reappears. On Earth, more familiarly, when you watch a bright star go behind the moon, there are some scientific things that you can discern about the moon. For instance, this was one of the early ways that astronomers realized that the moon had essentially no atmosphere. If the moon had an atmosphere, Art, and a star went behind it, you would see the star twinkle just before it disappeared because of the heat burblings of the lower atmosphere, even on a relatively low-gravity world like the moon.
0: Right.
1: Well, there's basically no twinkle, so we know there's an upper limit on the atmosphere of the moon, which is like one millionth or something of the Earth's atmosphere. Well, when Pluto, a few years ago, went in front of a fairly bright star,
0: they got a good look.
1: They got a good look at the twinkle of the star going in and coming out, you know, ingressing and egressing.
0: And of course, they spectrally read then what Pluto was doing.
1: Well, what you can do is you can map the twinkles to models of how planetary atmospheres will affect starlight.
0: So was it twinkle, twinkle, little global warming, or what?
1: Well, it was twinkle, twinkle, Mars had a nice, Pluto had a nice, fluffy atmosphere for something so distant and so cold.
0: Well, isn't that interesting?
1: But it was inside the orbit of Neptune, so it was expected, because it was closer than the eighth planet, and its atmosphere is mostly, you know, carbon monoxide and nitrogen and methane, things that warm up at very, very cold temperatures, and they're still gaseous. Well, a few weeks ago, there was another opportunity, and Pluto went in front of another set of stars, and they recorded those observations. Now, Pluto has been receding from the sun. It is now beyond Neptune, moving out to its farthest point from the sun. And when a planet moves that far away from the sun, it gets a lot colder, because out there, the sun is almost like a bright star. It
0: right.
1: is so damn dim.
0: Right.
1: I mean, 4 billion miles, that's...
0: So if we were out on Pluto looking back at good old Sol,
1: it would
0: ours,
1: be a brilliant star, but it would absolutely... It would chill your bones, because it's liquid nitrogen temperatures 300-400 degrees below zero on a sunny day, all right? What was bizarre about the observations are is that even though Pluto was moving away and should be a lot colder, it's warmer.
0: Warmer.
1: The occultation of this star showed the atmosphere was fluffier. There was more activity.
0: Yeah, how could that be? Now,
1: exactly.
0: All right,
1: the
0: first jump I would make, Richard, I mean, the only common thread locally would be what? The sun. The sun getting hotter, the
1: exactly.
0: sun getting brighter, the sun changing in some way, causing changes in all the planets that it shares relative space with. The
1: problem with that is it ain't happening. The sun is doing exactly, except for the sunspot cycle, which is very, very minor, the sun is radiating exactly as much heat and light as it always has. It's not getting brighter. It's not, you know, being an expanding variable. It's not doing any of the weird stuff that would cause these progressive changes warming all over the solar system from Earth all the way out to Pluto.
0: Well, what other commonality is there, Richard?
1: It's the hyperdimensional model. I mean, you and Witt touched on it when you talked about cyclic changes.
0: Yes.
1: That instead of global warming on Earth being due to civilization and technology and burning of fossil fuels, there may be long-term intrinsic changes in climate. But that's really not answering the question. It merely says it's nature, but it doesn't explain what nature does. What we've been trying to do is to apply this physics to these changes and predict that, in fact, these changes are due to a general change in the energy pass-through, if I can use that word, of the whole solar system, and that this is being triggered by the movements in the model of unseen planets far beyond Pluto that have not been generally discovered or acknowledged yet. But they will be. That's part of, I mean, I know it's not Tuesday night and Dixon night.
0: Are you talking about, you're not talking about what people popularly call Planet X, are you?
1: No. Well,
0: maybe.
1: Right.
0: Maybe.
1: It might be a case of mistaken identity, because in our model, there has to be at least one, probably two more big guys out beyond Pluto orbiting the sun to account for a lot of other factors that we've published on our website, enterprisemission.com.
0: Well, there does seem to be mainstream evidence that there is something out there. They think a large planet or a burned-out sun or something.
1: From several years of observations, they've looked at comets. There's this peculiar pattern of comets that appear to be triggered to come into the inner solar system on a periodic basis, and they're attributing that to some relatively massive object out there. Well, we're saying that there are two. And the way the physics works are is that when you get planets in phase, meaning at certain angles, the energy goes up. When planets are out of phase, meaning at other angles, the energy goes down. The planets that we're not even seeing are getting in phase, which changes the amount of energy that comes through the solar system.
0: Is it related to momentum, Richard?
1: It is. It's called angular momentum. It's related to the underlying reality of physics, which is that things are not static. They're actually in flux. They're actually vibrating. There's actually a resonant phenomenon. Things are, we can speak of waves. We can speak of invisible waves in the ether.
0: Yes.
1: And these tend to connect us to a higher set of dimensions.
0: People would say, you can't have invisible waves in the ether. But then,
1: well,
0: of course, they're sitting there listening to their radio right now. And
1: it's very invisible, yes.
0: And do you see any beam coming into your radio? No.
1: Very good. Anyway, so, yes, you and Witt are on to something. Not only is the global warming taking place on this planet, but we now know it's taking place all over the solar system. And that, of course, means since the sun is not changing visibly, what has to be doing it is something that is not in the mainstream textbooks.
0: All right. Hold it right there, Richard. We're at the bottom of the hour. So the angular momentum of something sort of almost unseen out there is doing all of this. And it's getting warmer everywhere. From the high deserts, I'm Art Bell.

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1: Evening or morning or whatever, everybody. Richard C. Hoagland is here. I want to remind you, Tuesday is coming. Will be the last for me. During that program, we will extract from the Bell Family Vault the predictions you all made last year. We will take new ones for next year. And who knows, if they invite me back, I'll review them with you. And we'll take yet more. So this really isn't goodbye. Bear that in mind. It's just sort of au revoir. And I'll hand it over to George, and then from time to time, I will be back. So it's not really goodbye. It's just sort of a real serious hiatus. Stay right there, and we'll be right back. Once again, Richard C. Hoagland from the mountains of New Mexico. Richard, welcome back.
2: The snowy mountains of New Mexico.
1: Yeah, I bet. Hey, there's another one on the way, and I understand they had, you know, like 70-mile-an-hour winds up on the coast of Oregon, California, up there, Washington, I don't know.
2: Hyperdimensional weather.
1: Yeah, the weather is very serious, and it's not going to get better. It's going to get worse.
2: It's going to get more extreme.
1: Yeah.
2: And that is, you can take that to the bank, so plan accordingly. Okay, continuing with our interview, Art.
1: Sure.
2: In terms of our work, what do you think you've learned?
1: Well, Richard, you know, a lot of times, no, not a lot of times, but sometimes when you and I did programs together, you would bring photographs, zillions of photographs to me, and I would look at them and I'd say, this guy's out of his tree. You know, these damn things are rocks. And then on several occasions, you would present me with photographic evidence that I think even a complete idiot couldn't miss. And for example, the latest one, what I call the city, is inescapably true. So, Richard, you have amazed me. Richard C. Hoagland from the mountains of New Mexico. Richard, welcome back.
2: The snowy mountains of New Mexico.
1: Yeah, I bet. Hey, there's another one on the way, and I understand they had, you know, like 70-mile-an-hour winds up on the coast of Oregon, California, up there, Washington, I don't know.
2: Hyperdimensional weather.
1: Yeah, the weather is very serious, and it's not going to get better. It's going to get worse.
2: It's going to get more extreme.
1: Yeah.
2: And that is, you can take that to the bank, so plan accordingly. Okay, continuing with our interview, Art.
1: Sure.
2: In terms of our work, what do you think you've learned?
1: Well, Richard, you know, a lot of times, no, not a lot of times, but sometimes when you and I did programs together, you would bring photographs, zillions of photographs to me, and I would look at them and I'd say, this guy's out of his tree. You know, these damn things are rocks. And then on several occasions, you would present me with photographic evidence that I think even a complete idiot couldn't miss. And for example, the latest one, what I call

0: continuing with our interview, Art.
1: Sure.
0: In terms of our work, what do you think you've learned?
1: Well, Richard, you know, a lot of times, no, not a lot of times, but sometimes, when you and I did programs together, you would bring photographs, zillions of photographs to me, and I would look at them and I'd say, this guy's out of his tree. You know, these damn things are rocks. And then on several occasions, you would present me with photographic evidence that I think even a complete idiot couldn't miss. And for example, the latest one, what I call the city, is inescapably true. So, Richard, you have amazed me. Sometimes you've driven me nuts. Sometimes you have, I thought you were just flat wrong. And then sometimes you have just absolutely set me back on my butt, you know, to the point where there was no, it was undeniable. There was a city. There is a city below the surface on Mars. There is a city.
0: And so I've done my job.
1: Nobody who looks at that can deny. I'm sorry?
0: So I've done my job.
1: Well, I guess you have, yeah.
0: Well, you know, it only takes one white crow, Art, to prove that all crows aren't black.
1: That's true.
0: And out of all the photos, you know, if even one rings your chimes,
1: yeah,
0: I won't say bell.
1: Yeah, you know, you found the crow.
0: If even one is inexplicably bizarre to the point where it demands more answers, we have done our job. Do you know that that set of images, that infrared image that was released to us under the most bizarre circumstances this summer, has elicited more over-the-top reaction from our enemies probably than anything that we've been involved in since 1998, when you
1: and I
0: went through some...
1: Yeah, I'm not surprised, Richard. That is over. It's way over the top. I mean, it's a damn city. Of course it elicited a lot of reaction.
0: Well, it should. And oddly enough, I think in a strange way, and I'm going to move into the next area of this with a segue that I hope you'll appreciate, I think it can potentially begin to help us understand why we are moving hell-bent for leather toward war with one nation on this planet, when, as you pointed out a moment ago, there's another nation half a world away which has got them, is making them, and bragging about them.
1: And throwing out the inspectors. Yeah, that's right. We're not even contemplating military action while we build up ready to tear into Iraq on the possibility that they might have them. I mean,
0: the
1: whole thing doesn't make sense.
0: Here's the segue. Apart from the hard data that we've presented, what are your thoughts on the ritual model that we've been talking about for years?
1: I've always had a big problem with that, Richard.
0: Well, tell me why.
1: The ritual aspect of it. In other words, I'll go this far, Richard. I think that there is a connection to ancient Egypt, but I don't think it's as complex a connection as you have drawn over the years. Remember Old Navy?
0: Of course. How could we ever forget?
1: You know, some pretty wild episodes. So I think there's some sort of connection. When you look at what's on Mars and you look at Egypt and you don't see similarities, well, then you're not looking.
0: Okay.
1: So I go that far, but, you know, you drew some cases where we launched on certain dates because of ritual connections and all the rest of it, and I don't know that I bought off on that. You asked, I'm telling you.
0: No, I absolutely want you to tell it the way it is.
1: Yeah, well, I'm doing it.
0: Well, all right. The Egypt connection to me is striking and was totally surprising, not to the extent that the resemblance of the stuff on Mars looks like the stuff in Egypt, but that there appears to be a group of folks, guys, who are ritualistically following an ancient religion,
1: yeah,
0: that was attached to the stuff in Egypt. That, to me, that has surprised the hell out of me. And the more I have burrowed into this, the more I probed, the more surprised and astonished I have become, because this is supposed to be the 21st century. This is supposed to be, you know, people looking at things and behaving scientifically, not according to an ancient religion. And yet that's what the pattern, we talked about pattern recognition early in the program, that's what it's all about.
1: Well, Richard.

0: with regard to ancient religion, yes, there probably was one. I think the Egyptians knew things, perhaps through some sort of religion that may have been formed around it or may have been the basis of it, who knows, that we still don't know. Things that we have not yet learned again, things that may be contained in a library under the Sphinx or somewhere else on the planet, I'll be damned if I know. But, yeah, they knew something that we don't know again yet.
1: Meaning they had access to carefully preserved records of some sort.
0: Yes, and I think they had the ability to manipulate some sort of physics that we yet have not deciphered.
1: Okay, well, that brings up, of course, the question of the pyramids.
0: Oh, well, yes.
1: And have you found your piece yet?
0: No, you know, Richard, I have not.
1: You have got to.
0: And I tore drawers open.
1: Oh.
0: I mean, obviously it's here somewhere, but Richard, in the years that I've been in this wonderful home with my beautiful wife, we have accumulated, well, once we had a garage in which we could spaciously park our two beautiful cars. It is now to the point where the cars, you have to manipulate them extremely carefully while going into the garage, lest you hit what is now occupying the garage, which is almost, you know, half of everything we've had. I mean, it's unbelievable how much we've accumulated. I cannot bring myself to throw things away. It is here, Richard, but I don't know where. And then when I'm retired and I have time to go through all of this stuff, I'll find it.
1: That means you're starting Tuesday, right?
0: Well,
1: maybe
0: Wednesday.
1: You should start a museum.
0: Yeah, no kidding.
1: Okay. Anyway, back to the Egypt thing, because if there is a piece of technology that's inexplicable, and we've described what that piece did and with the radium watch and all that.
0: It should be noted, by the way, that the piece that I got, and you know how I got it,
1: yes.
0: I did not personally bring it out of Egypt. Do you hear that, Zahi? I did not do it. And Richard, there were other pieces that came out of Egypt, so the one I have is not the only one.
1: That's right. In fact, after we did our last show, some folks emailed me and offered me pieces of what they've got. And that is in process, and obviously we will report what happens in future programs.
0: Good.
1: But getting back to the Egypt thing, were you aware that Egypt, you know, ancient Egypt had a major enemy in the same time frame, circa, you know, 3,000, 4,000, 5,000 years ago?
0: Yes.
1: And it was a place called Sumer.
0: Yes.
1: / Akkadia / Babylon, mm-hmm. The Babylonian Empire.
0: Yes.
1: You know, of course, what the capital of the Sumerians, Akkadians, Babylonian Empire was, don't you?
0: What was it?
1: The current city known as Baghdad.
0: Yes.
1: You know that Saddam Hussein firmly believes he is the reincarnation of Nebuchadnezzar.
0: He does, in fact, yes.
1: And he has been doing an extraordinary program of restoring ancient sites and temples,
0: mm-hmm.
1: funding archaeology, rebuilding palaces and esplanades, and, you know, they used to talk about the glory that was Rome. Well, this is much, much more ancient. This is almost to the dawn of written civilization.
0: You know, Richard, I hope that you bring up a very interesting point, and I hope that somehow Saddam has not uncovered some information about a physics that we have yet to understand and don't want to be surprised by when our bombers head over Baghdad.
1: Well, this is one of the reasons I raise this, because when you begin to look at the record, and I had a very interesting thing happen over the holidays. I got a book for Christmas. Mike, you know, Robin's son, gave me a book I've actually wanted to read, and I've had time to read it, and I've actually taken the last week off, you know, and done a few other things, Christmas stuff and family stuff, and had time to read this book. It's called Bush's War by Bob Woodward. It was published this fall, and it was supposed to be the first 100 days of the Bush administration. Well, after 9/11, Woodward changed the theme to look at what happened after 9/11 and the preparations for Afghanistan, et cetera, et cetera. And I've been going through this book, I have seen the most remarkable pattern, more dots, which may not answer the question, why are we hell-bent for leather to go to war with Iraq, but I'm hoping it will raise questions.
0: Do you imagine that it could be possible, Richard, that we understand that they might have uncovered or be close to uncovering something in Iraq that we must have and or slash must keep out of their hands.
1: Given the secretive nature of all of this, I could not say no to that proposition. What I think is more likely is that in this coming year, I mean, you have been doing a commercial now for several months regarding the upcoming Mars opposition in August of 2003.
0: Yes, sir.
1: When Mars will be closer than it has been, and you keep reading that number, it's not 50,000, it's closer to 75,000 years.
0: Either way, a long time.
1: Well, the reason that that is important is because that number is referenced in some bizarre channelings that were done in Kentucky some 25 or 30 years ago in connection with Mars. That 75,000 years and this cyclic apparition of Mars, when it comes closer than it is at any other time, and we're not talking by a lot, we're talking by maybe 500,000 miles, but it's literally symbolically closer than it has been for an immense period of time.
0: Yes.
1: 75,000 years is three precessional cycles. That's an immense amount of time. If there was a group following these rituals, following the symbolism,
0: then this would be
1: following their connection,
0: would be very, very important to them.
1: This would be very important. And what I find inexplicable in terms of mainstream reactions is how we can have a country like North Korea, which is obviously led by a madman, obviously very destabilizing, obviously intent on doing some very nasty things, obviously has the technology to do it, is starting reactors to process more fuel so they can, you know, basically begin to build an assembly line for weapons.
0: That's right.
1: And we have absolute unequivocal proof this is going on, whereas on the other direction,
0: we don't.
1: In Sumer, all we have is the Shirah and Chimera and mirrors of he's the bad guy. He's the bad guy. We must take him out. We must.
0: No, and your explanation, Richard, is every bit as good as the non-existent explanation given by our administration, which is none at all. I mean,
1: it's none at all. Now, back when you and I lived through the Cuban Missile Crisis,
0: that's right.
1: And it was one hell of a crisis.
0: Richard, I remember, I was in the Air Force, I remember picking up the red phone and listening to the DEFCON level, and the hair on the back of my neck went straight up. I thought we were going to war.
1: Well, we were. We were a hair's breadth away.
0: Away, that's right.
1: And we now know from the meetings that McNamara and others have had with the Russians that if Kennedy had caved in to the Joint Chiefs and had invaded, the Russians had, I forget how many thousand tactical nuclear weapons in Cuba, already armed and waiting. Not the ones sitting on those missiles that we were worried about, but other nukes that we didn't know about.
0: Right.
1: The warheads had already been sent. What would have happened is we would have triggered World War III instantly.
0: Yes.
1: And we would have incinerated civilization. And we would have been back to square one.
0: Yeah, I believe that is pretty well agreed upon by most scholars who've now had a really good look at what really did happen. I think you're right, yeah.
1: So it was only Kennedy's careful forethought and understanding of the scope of what was at hand.
0: So it would seem.
1: That forestalled the most horrible tragedy that could have befallen mankind. Contrast that with what we're doing now. Where on no evidence at all, I mean, Kennedy had Stevenson go to the UN and lay out before the world the evidence of those missiles.
0: I saw it live, yes.
1: We have zero evidence laid out in public that Saddam Hussein,
0: I know,
1: nasty bad guy that he is, rotten, you know, father that he is,
0: sending our young people in to die for.
1: That would ask us to poise the world on the brink of oblivion when you have a billion Muslims who will look at this as basically the Crusades all over again.
0: I'm with you.
1: Assault on the Islamic world.
0: I'm with you. What could possibly be so important to risk?
1: I'm saying we have to look at the symbolism and this deep trail we have found that even if you don't believe all the pieces, and I will give you one stunning example. You know that we have connected this with the numbers. There are numbers that keep coming up over and over and over again. I'm reading Bob Woodward's book, and I'm reading about the meeting between Bush and Putin in Crawford, Texas, last fall, when Putin came over and they spent two or three days at the ranch.
0: Yes.
1: And Bush decided to sign a nuclear de-escalation treaty.
0: Yes.
1: Where we reduced to X number of warheads. Well, I was looking at the numbers and I could not believe what I saw, because against all his key advisors, particularly Rumsfeld, Don Rumsfeld, as the head of the Defense Department, was arguing strenuously in these NSC meetings that Woodward got the minutes of. I mean, I don't know how he did it, but he got some astonishing first-hand information as to what was going on in this critical period of history. Rumsfeld is arguing against going to the Soviets and writing a treaty. Bush says we're going to do it, and he did it. In the treaty, it says that by 2012, which I thought was a fascinating date to choose.
0: It sure is, yes.
1: We will reduce warheads on both sides to between 1,700 and 2,200 nuclear warheads. Now, if you add those two numbers and divide by two, you get 19.5.
0: See, this is the one area where... See, I've alternated, Richard, to finish up this little interview, between thinking you're full of it and you're a genius. The number thing, I don't know, may be full of it.
1: I'll tell you what, Art.
0: The other part of it may be genius, because there sure as hell is no explanation, viable explanation, for what we're about to do with our young men and women, putting them at risk for God knows what, when we've got another nation doing what we claim we're going in to cure over there, when we don't even... I mean, the whole thing is just so ludicrous, Richard. So I alternate, and I have all these years, between thinking you're full of it and you're a genius. And you're probably both, just like me. I'm full of it, and I, you know, maybe I have my moments. So,
1: well, my friend, it has been a lot of fun going over this stuff with you all these years. I look forward on special occasions to doing it again. I'm glad to hear that you're not totally retiring from the field, because my gut tells me, in terms of prediction, that 2003 is going to be one hell of a year that's going to make a lot more dots come together. Unfortunately, I don't think we're going to like the shape of some of the dots.
0: Oh, Richard, nobody ever totally retires from radio. It just doesn't happen. It just doesn't happen. But, you know, so I'll get in. I'll make my appearances every now and then, I hope. You know, if they invite me in, I'll be here. In the meantime, for all the years that I've been, that you've been with me, I want to thank you. And
1: it's been a pleasure.
0: It really has been a pleasure, Richard. Take care, my friend.
1: You too.
0: Good night.
1: Good night.
0: All right. Coming up in a moment. Somebody that I've really wanted this interview my entire career. Father Malachi Martin said that the Amityville house from the Amityville Horror, was one of the most haunted places in America. He said that on my program. In a moment, we're going to talk to the man who suffered through all of this with his family, George Lutz, from the high desert. This is Coast to Coast AM. I'm Art Bell.
2: Hi, folks. This is, well, it's Art Bell, contacting you from, well, not from the high desert or the great American Southwest, exactly. Rather, I'm contacting you from beyond. Spooky, huh? For those of you who have missed me, and I'm sure there are many, I've missed you too. I'm beaming this message to the Art Bell Classic fan page. I do enjoy that name. I certainly prefer it to people who love Art Bell. Geesh, was never a fan of the name of that one. I do so wish I could tell you what it's like out here in the great beyond. I'm certainly tempted. But that would just take away all the fun. I can tell you this. There's no bad language, that's for sure. Anyway, you'll be hearing more from my spectral self very soon. From beyond, I'm Art Bell. Good night.

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1: Tis indeed. Good morning, everybody. Well, this is an interview that during the course of my career, I'm really quite surprised I've never done before. It's almost odd that I've never done it, fortuitous that I'm about to. I saw, like everybody else, the movie, the Amityville Horror. And isn't it odd that the man involved in that happens to be just over the hill from me in Las Vegas? George Lee Lutz was born and raised on Long Island. His birth, was any indication, was meant to be different from the beginning. Seconds after delivery, doctors raced him into surgery and mended a large crack in his skull, one that should have killed him. His mother often said that she thought his miraculous recovery was a sign that he was destined for something special. At a very young age, George displayed a remarkable mechanical aptitude. At the age of 12, he modified a hobby kit hydroplane, adding his own custom-designed water ski jets. It was only the beginning of a lasting love for boats, canoes, rowboats, runabouts, sailboats, almost anything that would float on the water. Later, the fascination grew to include cars, and today George can remember the color, interior design, make, model of every car he's ever owned. That's a bunch. At 19... he volunteered for the Marines. My parents were Marines, so he volunteered. And later went on to earn 2 degrees with honors at an FAA course that led then to a job in Boston as an air traffic controller, one of the high-stress jobs in the world. His father's death a short time later took him back to New York to run W.H. Parry, Inc., the family's land surveying business. George, who was born and raised Methodist, who always considered himself more of a devout realist, married for the first time in 72, divorced in 73. Short marriage. During the process of his annulment from his first marriage, George met Father Ralph J., I believe it's Pecoraro, we'll get it, a Catholic priest, an ecclesiastical judge within the Archdiocese of the Church, with whom he quickly forged a strong and lasting friendship. In 1974, after years of profitable business management and years of enthusiasm and training in the martial arts, George met Kathy Connors, who had 3 children from a previous marriage. A year after George and Kathy's first date, they were married, and soon they began searching for a house of their own. A nest, right? By the summer of 75, they thought they had found their dream home, which happened to turn out to be a 2 1/2 story Dutch colonial in the quaint Long Island community of Amityville. Little did they know that a legend was about to be born. In a moment, the truth, the real truth, behind that legend. All right, here from Las Vegas, Nevada, just over the hill, is George Lutz. George?
2: Hi, Arnold.
1: Welcome to the program.
2: Thank you.
1: God, it's great to have you. George, you're not on a... what kind of phone are you on now?
2: I'm on a hard line.
1: Oh, you're on a hard line. Okay, good.
2: We've got a bit of static tonight.
1: Yeah, I hear that. I hope it doesn't get us. All right. What are you doing in Las Vegas, by the way?
2: Right now I'm repairing computers and restoring old cars.
1: Uh-huh. Old cars, your love.
2: It's what I enjoy the most, but I have what's called fibromyalgia, so there are times when I just can't do the work.
1: I understand. Well, all right, George, maybe we'll investigate the possibility of another line or another telephone. It was good. I wonder what happened.
2: I'm not sure.
1: Yeah, that's odd. There's no other phone line open, is there?
2: No, not in this house.
1: All right, let me try this and reset this and see if that helps. All right, anyway, George... it's hard to even know where to start, except all my life, you know, I saw the movie, and all my life I've been hearing about Amityville. And, in fact, a man that I interviewed, who's now passed away, of course, Father Malachi Martin, said to me in the course of an interview that the Amityville house was one of the most haunted places in all of America.
2: This was a live interview you did with him?
1: It certainly was. Yes.
2: So I assume hundreds of thousands, if not millions, of people heard this.
1: Oh, absolutely. Sure. Yeah, absolutely. Of course. So I'm not sure where to begin all of this with you, except, I guess, you know, in the bio there, it said that you and Kathy had just married and you were looking for a brand new house to live in, and it's the nesting thing. You know, you get married and you get a family and you want to go and you want to find a place, you know, to have that family, and then that's what you were doing.
2: Well, we both had homes. We each had our own home.
1: Oh.
2: So the idea was to sell both homes and get one that we could look at as both of ours.
1: Mm-hmm. That's right. Something new and something that belonged to both of you.
2: I'm not sure Kathy liked my house or I liked hers either.
1: Oh.
2: So it was one of those, let's go find something we both like.
1: Yep. Makes sense.
2: And she had three children. And so it really made sense to put them both up on the market, and then whichever one sold first, move into the other one, and then as soon as that was sold, hopefully we would have found another house by then, and it did work out that way.
1: Yeah. Do you remember how old the children were at the time, roughly?
2: I believe Missy was not in kindergarten yet, so she would have been like 4. And then Chris and Danny would have been 7 and 9, I believe.
1: Mm-hmm. Okay.
2: I'm sorry. It's too long since I've tried to remember those things.
1: Yeah, a long time ago. Well, you're going to be trying to remember a lot that's been now a long time ago.
2: Hopefully I'll do better.
1: So, and by the way, folks, George has a cold, too. We both have colds, so bear with both of us. It's tough to think clearly. It's tough to do anything when you're in the middle of one of these monsters. How we've gone to the moon, done all this other stuff, now even cloned the first human, according to the Raelians, and we still can't cure the common cold, George, doesn't make sense to me.
2: That's pretty amazing.
1: Yep. All right, so you went to look at the house at 112 Ocean Avenue in Amityville. All of you, I presume, or just you and Kathy?
2: No, all of us.
1: All, even the children, huh?
2: Yes, and we had a criteria that was we were trying to find a home on the water, because I had a boat then that wasn't trailerable, really. And it was important to have the boat close by rather than travel back and forth to it, since we tried to use it as much as we could.
1: Okay, well, you knew, I presume you knew, about the DeVeo massacre, that 6 people had been murdered in that house. I mean, that's a very serious thing to have occurred.
2: We didn't know this when we first went to see the house. We knew it after the realtor told us after we'd toured the house.
1: It was a pretty good price, right?
2: The market, it had been on the market for, I believe, $100,000 or so, and by then it had been reduced, if I remember correctly, to $90,000. We made an offer of $80,000, and they accepted it.
1: Really? What do you think, George, what do you think market value was for that house then, real market value?
2: Well, the house was 4,000 feet. It had a boathouse that would take easily a 36-foot boat at the time. It had a 2-car garage attached to that, a heated pool, a full basement. My guess would be then, realistically, $125,000 would have been unheard of.
1: All right, then. So at some point, you must have asked yourself, or the realtor, hey, how come, maybe after you consummated the deal, how come it's so cheap? Or when did you find out 6 people had been murdered there?
2: After she showed it to us, and it was obvious that Kathy had fallen in love with it, and I liked it very much, she said, I don't know if I should have told you this before I showed it to you or after, but this is the house the DeFeos were murdered in. And we kind of looked at her like, what do you mean? And then she reminded us of the news stories that had been a year earlier, and the trial that was just, I guess, in the process of starting or was going on.
1: All right. For those who don't remember, can you tell us about the DeFeo murders? I mean, this DeFeo fellow said that I think at the time he claimed that he heard voices telling him to kill his family, right?
2: Ronald DeFeo was eventually convicted, yes, of killing his mom, dad, 2 brothers, and 2 sisters.
1: And for that, he's serving what?
2: While they were in the sleep, and while they were asleep.
1: Went around with a shotgun and dispatched them, I think?
2: It was a Marlin 36 caliber rifle.
1: Yeah, okay, and he's now serving, I think, 6
2: consecutive life terms, supposedly with no possibility for parole, but a hearing comes up every year or so.
1: I imagine the house had been cleaned up. There was no sign of the massacre that had occurred there.
2: Oh, no, nothing like that. The house showed like any house would.
1: And, George, you're looking at it, and you're looking at the water thinking, oh, my God, yes, right?
2: Oh, yeah. We weren't looking for an $80,000 or $90,000 or $100,000 house, but we were certainly in the $60,000 to $70,000 range when we considered we had two homes that sold for over $40,000 each.
1: Yeah.
2: And the fees on keeping our boat in a marina back then,
1: sure,
2: really made the difference very well as far as the money went. And I had a successful business. It had been my grandfather's and my father's, so it wasn't something that... I'll put it this way. We went to one bank, got qualified there, and got the mortgage right away. Didn't have to go around and shop for a mortgage or apply anywhere else.
1: That's interesting.
2: We walked in with a little over $20,000 down, so we ended up with a $60,000 mortgage.
1: Did the family... you must have sat down with the family, you know, family conference at some point. Look, this horrible thing happened here. Can you handle that fact? Do you love the house? Do you still want to move in?
2: Oh, sure. We asked the kids, Art, if they, you know, if this was going to bother them, because if it was going to be an issue with them, then we would have certainly walked on considering the house. And they were all fine with it.
1: Was there anything at that point? I mean, none of the children, nor Kathy, nor anybody said, look, what if it's haunted or anything like that? I mean, that never really even entered your psyche, or did you even consider that?
2: Not considered in that way, no.
1: No.
2: It was, you know, look, you're going to have the same bedrooms that these kids had and they were killed here. Is that going to be a problem? You know, that kind of thing. We asked them and we talked about it at length as a family. It wasn't a snap decision by any means. We went back and saw the house a number of times. One time Kathy and I even went down in my boat to see it from the water, see if we could find it.
1: Mm-hmm.
2: South Shore isn't always the easiest thing to get up into the little rivers and whatever and find a house along there.
1: Did you and Kathy have enough from the sale of your other houses to afford the $20,000, the down payment?
2: Oh, yeah, sure.
1: Okay. Are you a religious person, George?
2: That means something different to everybody. Back then, I think... absolutely not. You know, I believed in the Lord's Prayer, that kind of thing. I was a non-practicing Methodist.
1: Okay.
2: But today, what I believe is my own personal beliefs, and there are some things that I believe are pretty unshakable and have been proven to be so over the last 25 years.
1: And Kathy?
2: Very. I would consider Kathy very religious.
1: Okay.
2: Kathy has a ministry that feeds thousands of people in Phoenix every year, homeless people.
1: Uh-huh. Then you met this, and you're going to have to help me with his name. Father,
2: sure.
1: Ralph, is it
2: Pecoraro? Father Ralph Pecoraro.
1: Pecoraro, okay. When did you come in contact with him, and under what circumstance?
2: He was an ecclesiastical judge. He sat in the diocesan office for the Catholic Church there in Rockville Center as a judge, ruling on various cases that came subject to church law for the Catholic Church.
1: Mm-hmm.
2: My first wife she had applied for an annulment, meant that I had the opportunity to go in and be interviewed, if I wished, about that annulment process. And I didn't understand it at the time, and so I went down and met with him. He called me and invited me in to do that. I really didn't think it was a necessary thing. I really didn't care whether she got an annulment or not. I wasn't really sure that an annulment was proper, but end result is that's how I met him.
1: Okay. What kind of man was he?
2: Extraordinary.
1: In what sense?
2: He read and spoke 9 languages, had an equivalent degree from a law degree from Oxford. He met you on your terms. You didn't have to go to him. He was friendly and smart and... He took his time to explain things to me, why it was important that this annulment be granted and what the conditions the church considered it to be properly so. But more than that, I didn't realize at the time that there was something unusual about him in the sense that he's an ecclesiastical judge. I just figured that was his job. Mm-hmm. I realized the kind of degrees he had or the intellect involved in doing such a job or how you get to do that.
1: So I guess you all became fast friends through this process.
2: Good friends, and talked on the phone maybe once every 10 days, 7 days, sometimes 2 weeks, but it was always going to be he was going to come to dinner, meet Kathy and the kids, that kind of thing.
1: All right, he ended up, anyway, you became friends, and
2: yes.
1: He ended up blessing this house, right?
2: Yeah, and I should tell you how that came about.
1: I'd like to know how it came about, yes.
2: One of my hobbies was building Harleys then, and a friend of mine, Jimmy Lascalzo in New York, had a Harley shop in East Northport, New York. And Jimmy, when I told him what house we were buying, the DeFeo house,
1: right.
2: He said, "You've got to get the house blessed." And I said, "What are you talking about?" And he said, "You've got to get a priest and get the house blessed." And I went home from that and asked Kathy about that. And she said, "Oh, yeah, that's something you do if you're Catholic and you buy a new house, you do that."
1: And especially in this case.
2: And we didn't know any priests.
1: Yeah.
2: So Kathy was a non-practicing Catholic at the time. And so I called Father Ray and asked him if he would do it. And he said, "Yeah, sure, I'd be glad to." Little did I realize that wasn't the kind of thing that...
1: This was after you moved in, George?
2: Well, no, this is before we actually closed on the house.
1: Ah, okay. So
2: it's one of those things you do supposedly as soon as you can when you buy it.
1: All right, so
2: it was coordinated that he would come in the day that we actually had the closing that afternoon.
1: Gotcha.
2: So we were moving in when he showed up to do that.
1: And so, boom, boom, boom, here he comes and begins, moving through the house to bless it? I don't know how that's done.
2: Well, I hadn't actually even seen him arrive, and I hadn't seen him since I had seen him in his office. That I recall now when I think back about it, it's the first time I'd seen him in months. I talked to him quite a bit, but always on the phone. So there he is going into the house, and I waved. I was in the back of the truck unloading the U-Haul, and a number of our friends were there. Even one of Jimmy's brothers was there helping unload the stuff and moving it into the house.
1: Sure.
2: Moving day. We were a little bit behind because after we'd closed on the finances, in New York you do real estate a different way than you do out here. You go to a closing, and they have their attorney, and the bank has an attorney or a representative, and you have your own attorney, and they all sit there and they write everything up right then and there.
1: Sure.
2: And the title company has someone. It's a different process than it is anywhere else that I've seen. Well, we had forgotten to get the key at the closing, so we had to go back and find the realtor and go back and get the key so we could actually get in the house.
1: Right.
2: And there are all these people waiting around to help us move in. So he showed up, and we were quite behind time. It's starting to get dark. It's November. And so I waved at him, and he went on in, found Kathy, and went about blessing the house.
1: Which means what? You go to room, from room to room, that kind of thing?
2: Yes, he went room to room, said prayers in each room, using holy water, and there are, I guess there's a house blessing that they do. I'm not privy to the words.
1: Nor am I. But very interesting. All right, stand by, George. We're already at the bottom of the first hour. Goes very quickly. George Lutz is my guest. He's the man, along with his family, who lived the real Amityville Horror. And as the night progresses, we're going to get that story as it really occurred, with the time necessary, which you have with the luxury of radio, to extract that kind of information. So that's what we're up to this night. George Lutz is here. I'm Art Bell, and this is Coast to Coast AM.

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1: Ghosts, or the presence of evil, seems most frequently to show up at places where great evil has been done. Like the DeFeo murders, for example, 6 family members murdered, slaughtered. That's one. There are other occasions, but that's probably the most frequent with regard to hauntings, something evil around. No question about it. So the setup was there. In a moment, we'll get back to George Lutz, who lived the Amityville horror. Once again, from over the hill in Las Vegas, here is George Lutz. George, so I guess we'll call him Father Ray.
2: Yes.
1: Blessed the house, went room to room, blessed the house, and then came back and told you what?
2: He was a bit uncomfortable in the upstairs back bedroom. I wanted to pay him for coming. He wouldn't accept payment. Tried to give him a bottle of Canadian Club. He wouldn't take that. We invited him back for dinner. He stopped and just said, he asked us what we were going to use one bedroom for, which was on the second floor in the back. And that was evidently the bedroom where the two boys had been murdered.
1: So he told you not to use the second floor sewing room. I've got a little echo. Let me try to get rid of that. He told you not to use the second floor sewing room at all, or as a bedroom, or what?
2: Kathy explained she was going to use it as a sewing room, and that he said was fine. There was something about the room that made him uncomfortable, and he managed to communicate that to us without any alarm or anything. I really don't know how to explain this other than he asked what we were going to use the room for. He said he felt a little bit uncomfortable there, and that's basically what he said.
1: And so you didn't really probe and want to know the exact whys and wherefores of the warning?
2: No, he wasn't forthcoming with it. He was like he wanted to leave, and we weren't going to use it as a bedroom, so it wasn't an issue.
1: All right.
2: It was a strange thing for him to say, but it was like, okay, you have to leave, and that's all you're going to tell us, obviously. You know, thanks for coming.
1: Good night, and see you later.
2: Really?
1: Yeah.
2: We invited him back another time, you know, to come back for dinner, and he said he would, and that was it.
1: All right. I've got somebody else here who had impressions of the house, who's on the line I'd like to bring on. Mary Pascarella was the lead psychic who investigated the house along with Ed and Lorraine Warren. I've interviewed them in March of 76. Mary is a professional psychic and time walker who picked up on some truly terrifying things when she visited your home. She said the case had a profound effect on her. It was the first time she had ever encountered something she could only describe as pure evil. Pure evil.
2: Art, I don't know that she's ever been interviewed about this.
1: Well, she is going to be now. Mary, welcome to the program.
3: Well, good evening, Lee, and how are you?
2: Hi, Mary.
3: Hey, honey.
2: How are you?
1: Where are you, Mary?
3: I'm in Pennsylvania.
1: In Pennsylvania.
3: Yeah.
1: So you've never been interviewed in this fashion before about what happened?
3: No. We had a strange arrangement with that. I'm very private about things that I do, and it was just something that I wasn't comfortable doing.
1: You are private because I'm pretty familiar in this field, Mary, and I'm not familiar with you. So you obviously are very private. Anyway, you went into the house at the behest of Ed and Lorraine Warren. I've interviewed them. And what happened? Can you, in your own words, what happened?
3: We went in at a time when the North Carolina team was out there from Duke. And I had not met Lee. When I go any place, I always say, don't tell me anything about the house. And Ed called me one night and said, I have a case I'd like you to investigate. And what is your impression? And I said, I see a white house with a fan window. And he said, okay, don't say anything else.
1: Right.
3: And yet we'll get in the car and go. And when we arrived there, there was a team there, and we could not go in. And they went up and got pizza, and I stayed in the car. And Then I walked out to the back of the house because I like to get feelings of things.
4: Yes.
3: And when I got into the back, I had heard water. And so I saw a pool. I thought, well, that's it. There's the pool. There's the water. And discharged that. But while I was in back there, I usually say some, I'm Catholic, and I usually say some prayers before I go into a house. So it was my quiet time. And I looked up into the window in the back of the house, and I saw the face of a young girl looking back out.
1: A young girl.
3: Right. And I had never, I knew nothing of the DeFeos. I hadn't met Lee. George.
2: Either one works, Mary.
3: Well, you're leading me. So I had not met the family. But because children were involved and I'm a proverbial mother, I was only interested in doing the house because there were children involved in the house.
1: Of course.
3: So I looked up and I saw the face in the window. It later became, it was the sewing room, I believe. That was the upstairs window looking out.
1: That would be the one Father Ray talked about.
3: Right. And at that time, we hadn't been in the house. When you enter this house, it's very deceptive. When I first went into the house, I said to Ed, these people are really weird. We're not even going to think about this. This house is beautiful. And the house was beautiful. The Lutzes had decorated the house. So you walked in, and it was a beautiful home. And it gave you no feeling, no sensation of anything other than a house. That comes much later.
1: All right, but at some point.
3: When I went upstairs to the first thing that we did when we went in is there's a dining room to the right-hand side, and that had a table that had dishes and things. Later, we cleared some of that. When you go, there's a stairwell as you enter, and then when you go down, there's another stairwell that goes down to a basement area. When you get into the basement area, there's a little laundry room off to your right-hand side of the stairs. And then I looked to the left, and there was this large game room, and the game room had a pool table and family things,
4: sure.
3: Where a family would enjoy themselves.
4: Sure.
3: In front of you, there was a little door, and it was into a small, like, a cold cellar. You know, the old houses that had, like, a little root cellar?
4: Oh, yes.
3: Yeah. So you open the door, and you go into a root cellar. I never could really go into that room because it had an odor to it.
4: Oh.
3: Now, you have to understand that I was under the impression and that the house it had nothing there. But I investigate the house to see, because I walk time, to see what possibly could have affected it to cause people to be affected by the house. And so we got to the laundry room, had some clothes that were on the floor. So I'm Mrs. Clean by nature, and I picked up the clothes and threw them in and washed them, figuring maybe if there was an odor there, it might be the clothing themselves. So, because it was definitely like a dirty sock smell or something had soiled.
1: A foul odor.
3: like an odor. And I'm one of these people that is very fussy and very clean, and if there's a smell, I'll either find the source, and as a psychic, if you say a refrigerator's in the air, I better be able to put my hand under it, or otherwise I'm not going to believe that there's a refrigerator in the air. You know, you have to use logic.
1: Well, I know that sock smell. My mom told me my socks could march the way to the washer by themselves. when I was about 13 or 14, it was awful.
3: Well, I'll tell you, the Lutzes were impeccably clean, and the house was absolutely gorgeous. I mean, what they lost, I'll never be able to replace. That was for sure afterwards when you sit down. And the reality is that there has to be something that drove them away because there was more truth in that house as you got to know it.
1: Well, I know the finances of all this, and the people who say this is some kind of farce or hoax are full of it, because the money thing doesn't add up in any way you look at it, either before, during, or after. None of it makes any sense unless.
3: Because that house had to have his possessions alone. When you walked in, you knew you were walking. I thought they were very affluent because they had collections of coins and things. You know, he was a collector, obviously. But that's a moot point right now. So.
1: What is important, though, and what I want to get from you is what you sensed, finally, in that house.
3: Okay. When you go up the stairs, from the first stair to the seventh stair, there's a cotton batting feeling, a feeling of wrapping. And it's as though something terrible had happened on that stairwell.
1: Uh-huh.
3: And that was the first sense of something not quite right. Going up the stairs to the sewing room, I walked in, and I've been blessed with an imagination or a mind that can see time. And there was a young woman in there, I'd say 15 or 16, with long brown hair and parted in the middle. And if you remember those little muumuu dresses the paisley things.
1: Yes.
3: And she was crying. And one of our jobs as, one of my jobs is, if you see something that's misplaced, you try to place it back. So I started to say some prayers and said, go to the white light, because I knew that then I thought that was what the haunting was. And so I said, go to the white light. And at that point in time, it was as though the house did not want that soul released. And you started to feel pressures and anger.
1: Uh-huh.
3: And then when you walk out to the hallway, I felt that I had given her the white light and she had gone, in my mind.
1: But there was evil, real evil in that house, Mary?
3: Absolutely. Absolutely. After the investigation, there was I could never go to the third floor. When you walk down the hall on the right-hand side, there's a stairwell. Well, I'm not allowed sometimes to do things because I'm one of these people that still believe in Bambi and the Tooth Fairy and things like that. And so I'm not good with evil or bad things.
1: I don't think many of us have confronted pure evil directly. Father Malachi Martin spoke of it many times, and I still even the concept of evil as an entity, as a pure thing, is it will stand here on the back of my neck straight up, and I have a sense, but that's all. I've never confronted it directly, nor do I wish to.
3: Neither had I, and I had a group of friends. I worked for the Diocese in Bridgeport at that time, and I had a school, and I had four priest friends, and whenever I went anywhere, they always gave me holy water and borrowed one of their Bibles and a cross and brought it with me just as a kind of a protection for myself. Because you never know. People don't understand that if there's good, there's evil.
1: Yeah, I understand that.
3: You just don't touch it as frequently. And because we're locked in a clock time, we don't walk the perimeters.
1: Yes.
3: The one thing that I did know about that house was it was not the original house. I used to be an artist, and I can, in my mind, blueprints will form, and I kind of sense when something's real or not real. And the thing that I knew immediately without having met Lee was that this was a man that was protecting his children.
1: Yes.
3: And his home. It had nothing. I don't even think he believed in us as psychic investigators. I mean, not truly. I think his main concern was the amount of money that he invested in the home.
1: Of course.
3: And his children.
1: Yeah, that's the real world. But bottom line, Mary, in your investigation, there was no question in your mind you had encountered in that house pure evil.
3: Pure evil. Channel 5 that was doing a seance, and I was to be the lead psychic in that. We had gotten to the point where the house had began to affect me. And I had gotten up in the stairs, and I called down to Ed, and I said, Ed, I'm as sick as a dog. Well, I had this little room upstairs. I believe it was Missy's bedroom.
2: Yes.
3: And that was my haven. I could go there and feel perfectly safe, perfectly safe. So I said to Ed, I'm going to lay down in the bed for a little while because it was either that I hadn't slept or whatever. And so I began to say my prayers, and I was saying the Our Father. And as I was saying the Our Father, I looked out of the door, and there was a young man that was with me caping. And I looked out of the door, and as I was saying the Our Father, there was a group of figures standing outside of the door saying the Our Father backward. I thought, oh, excuse me, but that doesn't sit well with me. I'm also a stubborn person that says, don't threaten me because I'll stand up and my fists go up. And
1: Mary, is there any question in your mind that DeFeo souls were trapped in that home?
3: I didn't know about the DeFeos at the time, but I did know that in one of the bedrooms, I sensed a young man who was crying as though he had done something really bad. So I knew two things about this house. I knew, one, that someone was forced into a position to commit something really horrible there. Didn't know what it was, but did know that it happened. That there was a force or an energy in that house that was subject to taking hold of somebody. And I will say this now, and I'll say it till the day I die, that since we don't know what time is, and time in time is only a fraction of a second, that the energy in that house remains. It may take 100 years of our time, but it will implode again. And that house is purely evil. I took the holy water and threw it outside to the figures. I took the cross and I raised the cross and I said a prayer and I said, God is with me. And I threw it and I said, did you ever throw water on a fire? And you get this kind of a little hissing sound?
1: Yes.
3: Well, that's what the sound was. And the kid that was with me, I thought he was going to faint. But again, that's the house. The house is deceptive. It will take an innocent person, and I believe Kathy was such a sweet and an innocent child, a girl, a young woman, and it affected the house. It affected curious children. And Lee was the strength in that house, so the house could never really affect him, only make him angry and want to find out what was the matter.
1: You're very well aware. The investigators, Mary, caught a photograph when there was no child in the home, an eerie photograph that'll stand the hair on the back of your neck straight up. Up at the top of that stairwell, caught a photograph of a child when there was no photograph no child in there to be photographed. They got a photograph of what appears to be a ghost child. I've got that on the website right now, www.artbell.com. Is there any question in your mind that photograph is one of the Lutz? The DeFeo.
3: No,
1: the DeFeo,
3: God forbid.
1: Yeah, God forbid, right. The DeFeo children?
3: I believe that. Since I was not allowed up on the third floor to where the children were, the boys, I believe, were, that it was probably one of those. And do I believe they were trapped? Yes, I do. I think that the girl escaped into what may have been another room of haven, and that what Father felt was a presence without being able to be aware that there was a presence there. I mean, you know, us Catholics are trained in a very different way.
1: And Mary, you believe that house is going to, as you put it, implode again?
3: Absolutely.
1: You get
3: somebody that's very susceptible.
1: Mary, we're out of the thing you walk, time.
3: Tim, only make him angry and want to find out what was the matter.
1: You're very well aware. The investigators, Mary, caught a photograph when there was no child in the home, an eerie photograph that'll stand the hair on the back of your neck straight up. up at the top of that stairwell, caught a photograph of a child when there was no photograph in, of any, or no child in there to be photographed. They got a photograph of what appears to be a ghost child. I've got that on the website right now, www.arpel.com. Is there any question in your mind that photograph is one of the Lutz? Excuse me, not the Lutz, the DeFeo.
3: No,
1: the DeFeo,
3: God forbid.
1: Yeah, God forbid, right. The DeFeo children?
3: I believe that since I was not allowed up on the third floor to the to where the children were, the boys, I believe, were, that it was probably one of those. And do I believe they were trapped? Yes, I do. I think that the girl escaped into what may have been another room of haven, and that what Father felt was the presence without being able to be aware that there was a presence there. You know, us Catholics are trained in a very different way. And

0: one of the Lutz. Excuse me, not the Lutz. The DeFeo.
1: No,
0: the DeFeo.
1: God forbid.
0: Yeah, God forbid. Right. The DeFeo children.
1: I believe that since I was not allowed up on the third floor to where the children were, the boys, I believe, were, that it was probably one of those. And do I believe they were trapped? Yes, I do. I think that the girl escaped into what may have been another room of haven, and that what Father felt was a presence without being able to be aware that there was a presence there. You know, us Catholics are trained in a very different way.
0: And Mary, you believe that house is going to, as you put it, implode again?
1: Absolutely.
0: You get
1: somebody that's very susceptible.
0: Mary, we're out of the thing you walk time, and I've got to go, but I want to thank you for calling in, and thank you so much.
1: Okay, and I'm totally, I'm on and listening.
0: All right, Mary. Mary Pascarella, George Lutz is my guest. She walks time. That was some stroll she took in that house. I'm Art Bell.

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1: Indeed so. My guest is George Lutz, who lived with his family, the Amityville Horror. Incidentally, I'd like to thank Dan Ferens for helping to make all of this possible and assisting with some of the material from the History Channel's documentaries, which he did on the Amityville Horror. In a moment, we'll get right back to George Lutz. George, welcome back to the program.
2: Hi, Art.
1: You have described what happened in that house at Amityville, George, as, I guess a kind of a three-ring circus. Now, many, many in my audience have either read the book or seen the movie, and the movie, of course, dramatized the heck out of what happened, I suppose.
2: That's a really nice way to put that.
1: Is it?
2: It was very Hollywood.
1: Very Hollywood. All right, but what's the real story, George? What really did happen there?
2: It didn't happen all at once. When I think back on it now, I think my perceptions of it are different than they were then. It seemed at times then that it just was like a rolling snowball that got bigger and bigger and bigger.
1: Well, nobody, no family pays that kind of money for a house, lays their life on the line, especially a place they love, and then flees a house, George. It doesn't happen without some really serious stuff going on, movie or no movie. Nobody does that. Nobody flees a house without a significant reason. What really happened?
2: When we left the house, Art, I should tell you that we wanted to get the house fixed. We really did not want to just leave or leave our stuff or give up on living there.
1: Of course not.
2: And so

0: when the opportunity came to put together the psychics that went in and investigate the house, the idea was that they would fix it.
1: Yeah, but there was obviously a lot wrong to fix, and that's what I want to know about. I mean, what the hell happened in that house to even bring the psychics on? What made us leave,
0: in other words?
1: Well, or even to the point where the psychics came in. I mean, what began to happen in that house, George?
0: By the last week we were there, it was nightly occurrences of noises, things like odors coming and going or Kathy being touched from behind by some unseen person, or Missy talking to herself and asking questions like Jody telling us about her imaginary friend that wasn't so imaginary, it turns out.
1: Yeah, she claimed to have an imaginary friend, right?
0: Yes, and she would come and ask Kathy questions like, do angels talk? And
1: really?
0: Jody is the name of the angel, and Jody is telling Missy that we're going to live there forever.
1: Forever.
0: Strange things. It's kind of off-putting. Our dog, Harry, would not go in that room that Mary was talking about earlier. The last night we were in the house was the reason not to stay there anymore. And when we called Father Ray the next day, he asked what we were still doing there. He was surprised that we were still even in the house, and it hadn't even occurred to us to, even at that point, to just up and abandon everything and get in the van and leave. That night, Kathy had levitated and moved away from me on the bed.
1: No, wait a minute. Slow up right there.
0: Sure.
1: Kathy levitated.
0: Yes.
1: Now, you were both in bed?
0: Yes.
1: And you were both awake or both asleep or at the time or what?
0: Kathy was asleep.
1: She was asleep.
0: And she lifted up off the bed and went towards the wall away from me.
1: Huh.
0: This is after she had turned into an old crone, a really ugly old woman that literally took hours and hours for it to go away.
1: In front of your face?
0: Yes. And then later she did that again at her mom's house after we moved out of the house and moved in with her mom.
1: Oh, my God. You're sitting there watching your wife and she turns and, like the picture of Dorian Gray, she almost instantly becomes an old woman?
0: Yes.
1: And then that effect remains for hours?
0: One time it was longer than just a few hours. What happened, Art, was that these things in by themselves, for example, everyone in that all my kids and Kathy slept on their stomachs in that house. After we moved out, we found out that the DeFeo murders, the whole family had slept on their stomachs. They were all murdered in their sleep. None of them got up. None of them got out of bed or were awakened, evidently, by the sounds of the rifle going off, killing all six of them. There were no drugs found in their bodies in the autopsy. And they were all sleeping face down. I was the only one that could not sleep face down in that house. I never slept face down before that, and I certainly couldn't do it there.
1: Through all of this, George, did you ever question your own sanity? I mean, we don't often look at our wives and see them become a 90-year-old woman instantly and then have that remain for hours. I mean, we just don't. Did you question your own sanity?
0: Sure. Many, many times in many different ways.
1: What about the effect on Kathy? Kathy, was she questioning your sanity or her own, or were you beginning to understand it was the house?
0: Kathy was damaged in a different... Each of us were affected in a different way, and I think Kathy was damaged in a different way than I was, and I think that it, for her, in so many ways, it was much harder for her to recover over the years and be able to put it in a place, so to speak, you know, give it some distance, even after moving to California and then later on to Arizona. There were times when she was much more sensitive than I was.
1: Do you think she's all right with it now? Has she come to terms now with it, or is it still a bad word haunting her?
0: When we did the special for the History Channel 2 years ago, and that interview was some 8 hours, and she was hooked up to oxygen. She has a disorder known, a breathing disorder called valley fever that is quite serious, quite debilitating, and right now she's still in a form of a hospital that deals with respiratory diseases.
1: Yeah, I saw the oxygen tubes.
0: Yes. Well, she's had a relapse since then. That was a very hard day for her. The interview was, I think, something like 8.5 hours, and then afterwards we went out to dinner. So it was a long day for her. And there are times when, you know, certain questions will come up and be worded in a certain way that are really, you can see the effect on her, sure. But that happens to me as well. This is not a comfortable subject. It's not something, you know, that has a lot of humor in it.
1: Yeah.
0: And humor is the one thing that does make it less strong, less affecting of you.
1: Yes, I understand that. I use it myself.
0: It is a wonderful tool to deal with this kind of thing.
1: The movie, of course, dramatized the ooze out of the walls and the flies and all the rest of that.
0: Well, the flies were real.
1: The flies were... tell me about that.
0: The flies were... This is the wintertime, and the back bedroom, that one sewing room, had flies from the day we moved in, and they became more and more and more. And they were there when the investigators went in. Just on the back window, and that's the same window that Mary saw the, I guess you'd call it an apparition or a person from looking up at it. Flies were always there.
1: They were always
0: there. Didn't go away.
1: Huh.
0: You'd kill them and they'd still come back.
1: Really? So that part was real?
0: Not the oozing out of the walls.
1: Not the oozing out
0: but
1: of the walls.
0: It's one of those things that, in fact, is sometimes, in my mind at least, stranger than fiction. What really happened that I think they tried to draw that from, what really happened in the house was that there were keyholes, old-style doors. The house was built in the 30s, and it had old-style keyholes.
1: I remember them, yes.
0: We had drips that got longer and longer. They were black. They were almost like an epoxy. And the longer we were in the house, the longer the drips came out of certain keyholes in the second and third floor.
1: Oh, so there was some basis in truth.
0: Yes, but not the oozing out of the walls.
1: Not the oozing, but something.
0: And then we would wake up in the morning and we would find this gelatin-like substance going from room to room. And you would think, well, the kids got into Jell-O or you know, somebody did something. But there was no Jell-O in the house at the time, and the kids didn't do that. And it was sticky, and it was there. I mean, it was there for the...
1: So what did you do with this stuff? Just try and clean it up, or
0: well,
1: what?
0: Well, it was like spots. It wasn't like a big mess of some kind. It trapped from room to room.
1: Uh-huh. Huh.
0: And Kathy would wipe it up.
1: And just move on. So that was occurring every day?
0: No, you couldn't depend on anything. The one thing, thank God, is the lights didn't go out. At no time did they, you know, they would flicker, but they did not go out.
1: They would flicker, though?
0: Yeah.
1: So I guess I see what you mean by a three-ring circus. All of this kind of thing was going on.
0: Well, I'm sorry, I strayed from where I was going before. One of the things was that I would be laying there in bed on my back, and everyone else would be asleep, and the house would be quiet, and I'd be getting ready to go to sleep, and I would hear... Or I would be already asleep, and I would wake up to a sound of musicians like tuning up downstairs.
1: Really?
0: And I would think that a clock radio went off, and it was off the station or something like that. And there is no clock radio down there, but that's the first thing that comes to your mind. You wouldn't know what else it could be. Go down there, and there'd be no noise, and the dog would be asleep right by the front door. Harry was a big black Malamute. He wasn't, you know... He wasn't a shirking little princess. He was a really cool dog, and he was in love with those kids. He was gotten as a tiny puppy.
1: I don't know whether you've ever been asked this, George, but it's a logical question in view of the DeFeo slaughter. Was there ever a time when you found your mind drifting to an awful place where you were perhaps being urged to or considered doing evil yourself, George?
0: It's not a question I've ever answered in public.
1: Really?
0: Yeah. It's, I don't know that I'll answer you this straight out, okay, but what I will tell you is this. The tool we mentioned of humor?
1: Yes.
0: I told Father Ray many of the things that went on for us, and he was the one that told me about humor, that evil can't stand it, it can't be in the presence of it, it has no understanding of humor, it can't relate to it, and it drives it away. And I had to learn the mental ability, if you will, to be able to think of something humorous when I would get a thought that I didn't like.
1: So you did answer it. You did get them. And that's how you responded.
0: That's the only thing that's ever worked other than the rosary.
1: A kind of a defense. Humor is a defense. There's no question about it. I mean, you're right about that. It is. And so you were strong enough to muster that up as a defense.
0: Well, it was a very, it became an exercise, but it took years to get for it to be just an exercise and not something that was a real struggle.
1: I understand that you actually began to have some feelings of sorrow or a caring about DeFeo, who's going to be in jail for 6 life sentences. And the only reason that I could understand that you would begin to get those feelings is because you would understand perhaps a little bit of what he went through. And that's why I asked you the question, George.
0: There's no doubt in our minds, never has been any doubt after living there, that a sane person doesn't do this to his family. And someone with any kind of right thinking or ability to reason, that reason has been taken away or has been obfuscated in such a way, occluded or clouded, or they've been separated from their reasoning powers in a way that most of us hopefully will never understand. And there's no doubt in our mind that he was influenced by that house and that he was controlled, at least for a point. He provided a service to that, if you will, that was so horrible that he couldn't live with it or realize it himself, and without extreme long-term psychiatric care is no help of redemption of any kind in this life.
1: Do you think that his case should be reviewed for the reasons you're talking about right now?
0: I don't know that matters.
1: It probably doesn't, but it's an important question.
0: He's had his appeals. They've failed. I think that a disservice was done to him terribly years ago, that it wasn't a full-blown insanity plea, that it wasn't appealed on that basis, that it wasn't an absolute, that he needed psychiatric care and still does. I think it's inhumane to think that, okay, they got the guy, he did it. Yes, physically he did the murders, but spiritually, emotionally, no, I don't believe that he's in a pure sense responsible for that as a human being. I think that he needs help, and I don't think that anyone cares enough to try to get it for him anymore. We did what we could, and we tried a number of different ways, and his attorney, William Weber, wanted to do a book and make money off him and signed Ronald DeFeo up for a 5% cut of whatever book that his lawyer did, put together. So it became obvious that these people were not going to try to help him.
1: The final night that you spent in that house, you've never talked about. You've always refused to talk about the last night in the house. Why?
0: What happens, Art, is when you do that, the worst of it comes back. It doesn't. It's not like it disappeared. It's not like I can detach myself from it and just talk about it like what I did yesterday. You feel it. Not all of it, thank God, but it comes back and it's not a pleasant experience. I was laying there in bed. Kathy levitated and I had to grab her to keep her from going off the bed.
1: There is no question in your mind, George, you weren't dreaming this. You weren't asleep. It's an obvious question.
0: Yes. Yeah. No, there's no question. We were so very pleased 3 years later to have Chris Gugas come along and give us a polygraph test, each of us, in his office with Michael Rice.
1: I was not aware that had been done.
0: Yes, and one of the questions, it's a long process. It's not like you walk in, strap on the machine, and go.
1: Oh, yeah.
0: You have to agree to the questions. They have to run a baseline. They do a physiological workup to get within that baseline so that they can get the real responses.
1: Yes.
0: Chris Gugas had taught the use of the polygraph. He was considered number two and number three man in the world at the time. He had taught the use of the polygraph throughout the world for the armed forces, for the army, for their intelligence people. He had been instructed personally by the head guy at the FBI.
1: So that was one of the questions he asked?
0: One of the questions was, did you levitate? One of the questions was, did Kathy turn into an old woman?
1: And you answered them all and went sailing past the polygraph.
0: Absolutely. Later, those findings were published in the National Star, of all things.
1: Huh.
0: It was one of those things where the movie company was getting ready to release the movie, and they wanted to do this. And these are expensive tests.
1: Oh, I'm well aware.
0: They were willing to pay for it, and we said, get us the best there is, and we'll do it. Otherwise, we're not interested in doing it with someone that just got out of school.
1: All right.
0: You get five questions. They have to be yes or no. And that, you know, you get one shot at doing this thing right. It's not like you have...
1: Well, George, you know, people who are lying usually don't agree to a polygraph. That's for damn sure. George, hold on. We're at the bottom of the hour. George Lutz, who with his family lived the Amityville Horror, is my guest. And tonight you're hearing the real story of what happened in that home. From the high desert, I'm Art Bell.

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1: Tonight you're hearing what really happened at Amityville. My guest is George Lutz. Can you imagine? I'm going to ask in a moment. I want to go back to it. Can you imagine looking at your wife and seeing her instantly becoming an old woman, a very old woman, a 90-year-old or better woman? Once again, here's George Lutz. George, when you saw Kathy become a 90-year-old woman or better suddenly, I can't even imagine what would have gone through your mind. I mean, it would have been like, out of this house, now, gone. I'm out of here, running out of here, actually. But to see that happen to your wife, apparently more than once?
2: Yes.
1: Yeah, more than once. I mean, what went through your mind, aside from questioning your own sanity, once you realized this really was going on, what did you think was happening?
2: What occurs to me to answer you right now is that I'm thinking, how do we fix this? What caused this? But not putting it together with the house as such.
1: Did you think you were seeing your wife as an old woman, or did you think you were seeing something else?
2: I had watched the transformation, so I knew it was her. I wasn't going all kinds of other places, I don't think, in my mind. It's so long ago now, Art, for me to try to,
1: yes,
2: to tell you exactly what I was thinking then. I couldn't do it. It wouldn't be right. I'd be making something
1: up
2: that wouldn't,
1: yeah, don't
2: wouldn't
1: do
2: be
1: that.
2: What went through my mind then. I know the main thing was, how do we fix this? What caused this? That's the obvious stuff.
1: All right. Well, obviously, aside...
2: There's a revulsion that I remember feeling also. I mean, this is not a pleasant thing.
1: Yeah, of course not. And seeing somebody levitate in the air.
2: But I don't know that you put it to the house.
1: I can understand. I mean, you love that house. You were trying, I'm sure, in your own mind, to think of anything else other than the house.
2: Absolutely. When the odors occurred in the basement, you go looking for broken pipes or leaks.
1: Absolutely.
2: When you have noises, you go trying to look for the cause of them. We'd be sitting in the kitchen at night, and the kids would be asleep, and you'd hear someone upstairs walking around. So you'd go up, and you'd find all the kids asleep in the bed. So you'd come back down, and a couple nights later, you'd have some people over, and they would hear the same thing. Then you would know you weren't crazy, and then you would know that something's going on that you don't really understand. But that doesn't mean you just get up and leave your house.
1: Aside from having a priest in, you did, you and Kathy, tried to bless the house on your own, right?
2: Yes, we did, twice.
1: What happened?
2: We were told it didn't work. We heard this chorus of voices, as it's been described, asking us to stop blessing the house. We went around and opened a window in each room.
1: Mm-hmm.
2: A friend of ours, and when I said earlier that you have people over and they hear the same thing, well, in the process of that, a fellow by the name of Bill Newcomb had come over and, excuse me for just a moment, I have to cough.
1: I understand. I've been doing it nonstop here for days.
2: What a cold.
1: Yeah, yeah.
2: He had a similar problem in his house when he was in a house that evidently was haunted. And he said, you go around, you do the house blessing yourself. You go around, you open a window in each room, you say the Lord's Prayer, you tell whatever's there to leave, and then you close the window. Well, that seemed like a reasonable solution, especially since here was someone that it had worked for. And he had heard the footsteps, and he knew the kids were asleep. So we did that. My son Danny's hands were caught in the window in the sewing room, and they were flattened. His hands were down.
1: Oh, my God.
2: And the window had flattened the hands, and immediate reaction is we got to go to the hospital, and we start to go get ready to go.
1: And what happened? This window of its apparent own accord came slamming down on his hands?
2: Yes. And didn't just slam down. Was mushed in such a way that his hands were actually deformed. They were flat.
1: Oh.
2: So you get ready to go to the hospital, and then and he's screaming.
1: Yeah.
2: And
1: yes.
2: Everybody's running around getting their coats and getting him downstairs and trying to calm him down. It was pretty much impossible. And you go to leave and look at his hands, and he's fine.
1: What?
2: It didn't occur to us until much later that the house never really wanted us to leave. We would always invite people over. We would have, you know, but we wouldn't. We would go out of our way not to leave, not to go out someplace. While we were there, we had enrolled in a reupholstery course at the local high school.
1: It's what these colds do you, folks.
2: I'm sorry.
1: That's all right.
2: And we never went to any of the classes. I mean, Kathy went out and bought the material to recover the dining room set that we had bought from the DeFeo estate. But we never
1: went. That's right.
2: We just don't go out. You know?
1: That's a curious thing. You did buy a number of things from the DeFeo estate from the house, right?
2: Yes.
1: Why did you do that? Just because it was a really good buy? Or, I mean, what was the reasoning?
2: Well, let's start with, we had two houses. Not both of us liked each other's furniture. We had garage sales at Kathy's house. We had garage sales at my house.
1: Right.
2: And now we're moving into a 4,000-square-foot house, and we've got to fill it up if we can with some stuff. They made us a deal we kind of couldn't sort of refuse.
1: Yep, gotcha.
2: And they had nice stuff. It wasn't like this was blood splattered or anything. It was, you know.
1: Good stuff, yeah.
2: Yeah. The dining room set was extraordinary. The kitchen set was lovely. Some of the dressers that were up in Missy's room were fine. There was no reason not to buy all of that. It was there.
1: Yeah, and really, if you're buying the house and you're walking into that and you know what happened, then what's the difference between that and the furniture or the whatever?
2: Well, the mattresses weren't there, nothing like that. I mean, we had our own beds. It was one of those things that was decided at the closing. What happened at the closing was that they had the people that ran the estate had filled up the oil tank, which was almost another $2,000 in cash that was needed right then and there, too. So the actual cash out of pocket at the closing, including the furniture and everything, was about $24,000, something like that.
1: Mm-hmm.
2: On the last night that we were in there, I wasn't able to get up out of bed. There was a storm going on as far as we were concerned as a family in the house while we were awake.
1: A storm in the house?
2: No, while we were in the house, there was a storm going on right around outside.
1: Okay.
2: Big storm. Later it has been said that there was no storm there. Well, we know what we experienced, and as far as we're concerned, there was an incredible storm that night. The boys' beds were being lifted up and slammed down overhead of me, but I could not get up out of bed to go up and deal with that or stop it or see what was going on.
1: What about Kathy?
2: That's when Kathy was levitating and moving away from me and turning into an old woman. Kathy was mostly asleep that night. Well, I had brought Harry, our dog, up to and tied him to the master bedroom doorknob for him to stay there at the right there. And he kept getting up, walking in circles, throwing up, and then going back to sleep again.
1: When you say you couldn't get up, you say you didn't sleep on your stomach, right?
2: Right. I could not get up out of bed.
1: You literally couldn't move?
2: No, I could not move.
1: And this went on all night long?
2: This went on for most of the night. The bed was soaking wet. And it was from sweat.
1: Prior to this night, had you been talking to Kathy at all privately? I would assume you would have conversations with Kathy about what was going on aside from the children.
2: Yes, and talking, and she would tell me what Missy would say to her, and the boys were treating each other differently than they had before we moved in. Everyone kind of went to their own spaces at times. For each of us, we learned later, it was a different experience at times in the house. It wasn't like we all experienced everything in unison or saw the same things or heard the same things.
1: Well, that's the next question I was going to ask. Do you have any knowledge, George? I asked you about your own state of mind and whether you were perhaps being pushed to do something awful or felt moments of that. I wonder if since you found out that anybody else in the family was being pushed in one way or the other.
2: You'll need to ask me that again a different way, if you would. Sorry, I don't want to answer this in a way that I am assuming what you're asking me.
1: Yeah. Are you now aware that anybody else in your family was being affected in a particularly negative way, perhaps to the degree that they might have done something awful? And if you don't want to answer that...
2: No, I'm not aware of that. No, that's not... The boys were little.
1: Unfortunately, in America, we live in a time where little boys have done some pretty awful things. And so, if there was evil in that home, George, its effect could have been different on each and every one of you.
2: It was different on each of us, Art, but it wasn't, I don't think of it in those terms. I haven't never considered that was a strong possibility. One of the things we did, going back to your previous question, though, and this will probably help with this, is we tried to talk to Father Ray a number of times. We got phone static, got hung up on, unable to call him from the house. I would go to my office, and I'd be able to talk to him and tell him what was going on. We asked him to come back to the house to bless it. The blessing hadn't worked.
1: Mm-hmm.
2: When we got through to him the next morning, after our last night there, and he asked us why we were still there, that's when it was like slammed home, we got to leave. He's not coming here, he's not going to do anything, and we're not going through any more of this.
1: Well, did he ever break down and actually tell you what he really thought about that house? Obviously, if you said, well, you're still there like that.
2: Yes, he did.
1: And then,
2: but it was after we moved out.
1: Yeah, and what did he say?
2: His words were almost parallel to Father Malachi's in some ways. He said they knew about the house, meaning the archdiocese, the Catholic Church.
1: Oh.
2: That they knew that there had been things that had gone on when the DeFeos were there. The DeFeos had had masses said there, which may have very well triggered what went on for them, just like having the house blessed did for us. When I heard, and I never heard the words myself on your show that Father Malachi said, but when I heard that he said the church knew about this,
1: yes,
2: that was not a surprise to me. It was a surprise that he said it on the air live, because the church has denied and denied and denied the existence of evil in the house at that time.
1: Well, George, Father Martin admitted and said a lot of things that the church as an organization would not be willing to. Father Martin was close to a couple of popes. He was way up in the Catholic Church at one point. Father Martin said some things about the church and the Vatican itself that I'm sure the Vatican would have preferred he not say. But I
2: considered that truly a heroic act.
1: Oh, indeed.
2: When I heard that, because the church has gone to great lengths in different interviews and at different times to deny that there was any, that there was any validity to this case. And for him to say that and know it. And I've heard this from other priests privately over the years, but the church has never, said, look, we know there's a problem with the DeFeos in that house, and we believe that there's something really wrong there.
1: You know, it's a strange thing, George, when you think about it a little bit. My wife is a non-practicing Catholic. I'm not a Catholic, and I'm not very strictly in a church religious way. That's not me. I think that I certainly believe in a creator and so forth and so on. But I think it's strange, George, that the church itself, which preaches that there is a God and there is a heaven and there is all the rest of it, seems particularly in modern times to be in denial about the opposite, about evil, which so obviously to even a halfway rationally thinking person ought to be. If you've got good, I mean, there seems to be an opposite to everything, then there's also evil in the world, and the church seems to be in official denial about evil. You agree with that?
2: I think of it in a different way. I'm not going to say that I disagree with you. I understand why you say what you do. I have no idea really why I'm more tolerant maybe than being so quick to condemn the Catholic Church like so many people are right now.
1: I don't know if this is really. I don't know if it's condemnation.
2: I understand, but look. I'm a divorced Catholic. I can't partake of the sacraments. I became a Catholic after this, voluntarily. At one point, I was a Eucharistic minister in San Diego at the Mission San Diego de Alcala, which is the Basilica in San Diego. Nothing pleased me more than to be a part of the Church. But when I got divorced from Kathy, that was my ability to partake of the sacraments was gone. And that hurt, and it still does. I went to Mass for the first time on Christmas Eve, first time in something like 12 or 13 years, this last week. And it wasn't the same as going to a Mass that Father Ray said. When you went to Mass with Father Ray, it was a joyous celebration. And this was a serious Christmas Eve Mass, and there was nothing wrong with it. It was like the heart had gone out of some of it. And I miss that. And I will always support the Church, the Catholic Church. And if they have, for their reasons, done and said things that they believe are right and they can believe in their heart is true, okay. But we have pictures of apparently what is a very good likeness of Padre Pio, who is now Saint Pio, in the house appearing to there on the side of a moose head that was my grandfather's. And at the time that picture was taken, Lorraine Warren is one of the psychics who was in the house, who's been on your show, was saying a prayer to Padre Pio, asking him to come and be with her in spirit there at the house. This is during the investigation. And so, the picture is more important to me than what the Church says, what some priest says that wasn't there.
1: Yes.
2: Okay? The picture means more to me. And I hold Padre Pio very dear in my heart, and always will.
1: George, the last night in the house, do you remember the time, the actual time of day you left? Was it morning? Was it nighttime?
2: Somewhere around 4 in the afternoon.
1: In the afternoon, really. So you had that horrible night where you couldn't get out of bed, and then you had all day long until 4 in the afternoon before you left that house. What was that day like?
2: Well, it's that's that idea that the house doesn't want you to leave. Getting out of that house wasn't easy, even after Father Ray saying, what are you still doing there? Get out. Go. Can't you go someplace? You can go to Kathy's mom's house. Go someplace. Go to Lee's mom's house.
1: Did he think you could ever get back in, or did he mean leave and don't ever go back?
2: No, he never. I don't think we would have left if he had said, as silly as that sounds, I don't think we would have left if he had said to us, no, you're leaving your stuff and you're not coming back and forget it. I don't think he could have gotten us out. I think without him choosing the right words, that was one of those things about meeting him that was just so extraordinary about him. He later went on and got a degree in forensic psychiatry.
1: Uh-huh.
2: He just knew what to say to move you, to get you to do what you needed to do, even if you were in denial. The only other priest I ever found like that was the Archbishop of Canterbury's exorcist, Reverend Neil Smith. And that was years later when we did a book tour for the original book in London, England. We met with him through a reporter for the New York Times, for the London Times. Her name is Dani Brooke, and she had even published a book on natural childbirth. She was quite a well-known reporter at the time, and she introduced us, made arrangements to meet with Reverend Neil Smith, and he performed for us what some people would call an exorcism. I call it more of a blessing. But it was a rite of separation in the Anglican Church, and it was a separation from the house, from the effects of the house. He looked right at Kathy and said, you're still affected by this.
1: Did Father Ray think that if you didn't leave that house, somebody was going to die?
2: Yes, he did.
1: Hold on, George. George Lutz is my guest. He, along with his family, lived the Amityville horror. Tonight you're hearing what really went on in that house. From the high desert, I'm Art Bell.

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1: The Amityville Horror, the real thing. George Lutz is here. He, with his family, lived the Amityville Horror, the real thing. That's what we're talking about tonight. We'll get right back to it. Stay right there. Don't fear the Reaper. I don't fear death, but I do fear evil. There's a big difference, I think. Now, George, I'm going to revisit this again. And I know you've never really answered this publicly. When I asked you about your state of mind through this and whether you ever thought that you were perhaps on the edge or even considering, even flitting through your mind that you might do something bad, there was a story that you took your gun. You had a gun.
2: Yes,
1: I guess, right?
2: I'm sorry. I can't get this to go off of speakerphone now, so I'm going to have to talk to you on the speaker. I hope that's...
1: Oh, that's really bad. Let's see. Just put it on hold and then pick up the phone. Try that.
2: Didn't work.
1: It didn't work?
2: No, sir. For the whole break, I've been trying to get this to go off a speaker. I was on the speaker so I could make sure I got back here on time.
1: Oh, my goodness. All right. Maybe it's still following you from Amityville. I mean, that shouldn't be.
2: No, this is the first time it's ever happened with us.
1: So I'll tell you what I'm going to do. I'm going to call your number back.
2: Okay. If you hang up on me, then I'll just pick it up and it won't be on speaker.
1: You got it.
2: Okay. Sorry
1: about
2: this.
1: That's all right. Maybe something is following us. Who knows? Wait a minute. I don't want to do that. I don't want to do that. Go away. There we go. Well, now, isn't that strange? My phone is acting strange, too. Let's try this again. All right. Let's give it a try. This is really weird. You never know. You never know. Sometimes just talking about these things seems to bring them on. I've been concerned about that for years. Let's give it a try here. George? Are we back on the phone?
2: Yes, I am.
1: All right. Oh, very good. All right. Let me try again now. George, again, with regard to your state of mind, there was a story that you went to the Amityville Police Department and you turned in your gun, saying that you perhaps had an impulse to murder your family. Is that a bogus story, or did you turn in your gun?
2: I had a license to carry a firearm in Nassau and Suffolk counties in upstate New York, but not in the five boroughs of New York City.
1: Right.
2: And the Sullivan Act in New York prohibits it, and it's a felony.
1: Right.
2: So we were going into the city, so the proper thing to do is to drop it off at a local police station. That's what I always did.
1: Uh-huh.
2: No, nothing else to that story.
1: So there was nothing about any impulse or any of the rest of it. It was just you dropped it off.
2: Right. That's what you're supposed to do.
1: Were you ever concerned about the fact that you were in possession of a gun? I mean, did that ever give you pause for thought?
2: Well, it's a responsibility, but not in terms of the house.
1: Mm-hmm. Yeah, okay. That's what I meant. Yeah, not in terms of the house.
2: No, I had a cash payroll for my business. That's why I had a license to carry. It's not an easy thing to get.
1: I know. All right. You left the house 4 o'clock one afternoon. You just... Enough is enough. You left. I mean, what did you think at that moment? Did you think, look, I'm leaving this house. I'm never coming back. I'm going to leave everything I own virtually in the house and just get in the car and go?
2: No, absolutely not. Probably would not have left the house, Art. I wouldn't have been able to give it up. My boats, motorcycles, everything was there.
1: Yeah, I know.
2: a little thing like the 16mm movies of my whole family. I had just gotten them from my mom so that I could put them together and make a family movie from the time we were little kids.
1: Mm-hmm.
2: All of that kind of stuff. I mean,
1: mm-hmm.
2: It just goes on and on and on. We were going to Kathy's mom's to stay there at Father Ray's direction, suggestion, And that was the mission. Just leave the house with the boys, a couple changes of clothes, and go. Get the dog and go.
3: Mm-hmm.
2: So that's what we did. It was the world became very small there. You didn't want to go out, and leaving the house was a problem. And so to venture someplace, you had to, like, form it in your mind. I didn't go to the office anywhere near as often as I had before this. I mean, before I'd go, you know, 6 days a week, sometimes seven. I'd be lucky to show up 3 times a week while I was living in that house.
3: Really? Really? So it was having a profound psychological effect on you.
2: It changed everyone's point of view about life and what was important. When Kathy always described the house as charming, and then she thought about it after we left and said, yeah, it really was charming. It really charmed her.
3: Huh. So you intended what then? When you left, you were going to come back? In other words, you thought you would come back eventually?
2: Oh, yes. And for, let's say, the first week out of the house, the hardest thing for me was to drive past that exit. And go on to Kathy's mom's house. All my stuff is there.
3: And keep going, yeah.
2: And there were a couple of times when it was a real struggle to just mentally keep going to Kathy's mom's house and not stop and check on my stuff.
3: So, George, why didn't you go back? What stopped you?
2: I went back once with another psychic. His name is Dr. Heffernan. He said that he cleared the house. He said that we would. Kathy didn't come with me. It was a Sunday afternoon. He had a little girl with him. He went into trance. He had someone else with him as well. Mm-hmm. And he said we would smell violets and know that the house was cleared. I didn't smell them. I wasn't convinced. And that was the last time I was there.
3: So
2: when Laura DeDeo found the Warrens and got them to come down, she had wanted to get Hans Holzer to come, and he was busy at the time. He went to the house later. I met with them, gave them the key, but I would not go in the house.
3: Yeah, I heard that.
2: The idea was to get the house fixed. When they tell me the house is fixed, then I'll, you know, go back, but not until. And when Ed Warren said this is, and he wanted, you know, they went in, Ed and Lorraine and Laura Dale went in the house, and Ed said he wanted to put more people together and come back with a team, and we invited in the people from Duke University, from the Psychical Research Institute there, and, you know, Mary maybe didn't make it clearer earlier this evening. She had her own school where she taught psychic in Connecticut, and after leaving the house, she moved to Florida. She up and left. The house affected her life so much that they came in with the team and they all met and gave, you know, they still had the key. And it was like, okay, go do what you're going to do. And when Ed came back afterwards and said, I'm not going back. I can't do this. And you're going to have to get an exorcist to come in and exorcise the house. He's going to have to say mass in the house. Mm-hmm. And basically he'll be putting his life on the line to do it. How do you go and ask someone to do that for a house?
3: Yeah.
2: So then the idea started to settle in that we're stuck here now. We've got this, we've got everything there. I've still got my business and we're living in Kathy's mom's house, but life can't continue this way.
3: Was there a profound change when you moved to your relative's house? I mean, was there a profound relief? Was it obviously at that point over, or was something still with you?
2: No, it kept going on. It kept on, but it was different. Kathy turned into the old woman again in front of her mom, which then gave a witness that was different from just me.
3: Sure.
2: Kathy and I, when we took the polygraph tests years later with Chris Skugas, one of the things we wanted to make sure that got covered in the test was, is it true that you levitated at your mom, at Kathy's mom's house after leaving the house in Emmyville? And yes, we did. And we levitated together that time, and that was a pleasant experience. That was not scary or frightening. We were talking to each other, and we were in the bedroom, and we shared a little single bed there, a little cot. But that wasn't an unpleasant experience by any means.
3: George, does Kathy still talk about this or not?
2: She did for the History Channel 2 years ago. Right now, even getting up is a real problem for her physically.
3: Mm-hmm.
2: But there's 8 hours of tape that MPH has that we did that interview side by side. So I would have to say yes, of course.
3: When the current owners of that house now say that nothing is going on, that they believe the house is clear and everything's just spiffy and okay, do you buy that?
2: I'm glad that they're able to say that, and I have no reason to think otherwise. I'm not there. I haven't been back there in 25 years. Whatever's going on for them is their business. They knew what they were buying when they bought it.
3: Well, by then, they certainly did.
2: We gave it back to the bank. Couldn't stomach the idea of selling it to another family.
3: You know, that's another thing that I think the audience should understand. There have been allegations over the years that this was a hoax, that some big money-making affair on your part. So you lost the house. You had to give the house back to the bank. And while people have made millions, I guess, on the book and the movie and whatever all else has come out about Amityville, the History Channel, I forget, or ABC, I can't recall which one, said, look, the Lutzes may have made a grand total of $300,000, minus, no doubt, attorney's fees and a lot of other stuff.
2: No, so, I think the $300,000 would be the spendable after the taxes and all the rest.
3: And even after attorneys.
2: Yeah, sure.
3: Yeah.
2: There have been a number of lawsuits about this over the years. What happened is we moved out in January of 76. We bought it in November, so 28 days later when we moved out, which is like a full cycle of the moon, which I don't know whether that matters or not. But we eventually I sold my business. I put it up for sale in the Long Island, in the New York State Surveyors Civil Engineering magazine, and the first buyer bought it. We wrote up a contract right then and there between the two of us. A couple days later, his attorney and my attorney put it into formal language. Transferred ownership. My grandfather had died during that time, and some of his furniture that my mom and my aunts did not want from his house, we got some of that furniture, and I had one motorcycle that I managed to hold on to and salvage from the whole thing. A couple people went in on Easter Sunday for us and got my grandfather's chest back out, which was just about all that we were able to get out of the house. We donated the food to the Salvation Army, and that was it for that. On Mother's Day of 1976, we landed in San Diego on a plane. We gave the car away. One of the last office cars that I had, gave it to the guy that was at the ticket place where you show up at JFK and said, here's the keys, here's the title.
3: Oh,
2: we don't
3: my
2: need
3: God.
2: It. And
3: you were really cutting all ties, weren't you?
2: Oh, it was gone. Yeah, you bet. I had one car still there that we had bought. We got rid of the van because it developed a problem that wouldn't go away. So I had bought a 1973 Thunderbird, a used car that we used. And then I left that at Father Ray's rectory, and we went on out to San Diego. And we got off the plane there, and we had hotel reservations up in Del Mar, and we stayed at the Del Mar Inn for a couple weeks, and Kathy found a condo for us to rent over in La Jolla, and we stayed there for a while, and then I went back to get the car, and meanwhile, Kathy had found a house out in Tierra Santa, and we moved there and rented a house for a couple years,
3: mm-hmm.
2: and then eventually we bought a house up in Carlsbad.
3: And at this point, do you think the effect of what had happened to you was gone or still in some way with you?
2: I kind of always looked at it like it had a half-life. I eventually came to believe that the half-life wasn't necessarily the same as it would have been for something radioactive, but that as time went on, it would go away, it would get less. There were many times when we really made an effort not to blame everything that went wrong in our lives
3: on
2: the house.
3: Yeah.
2: And so we would be asked and we'd say, yeah, it appears to be over. It's over. For us, it's gone. And then so many other things would go wrong. I'll give you an example. When we left New York, we didn't have a book contract. We had Weber, DeFeo's attorney, had asked us to sign a book contract with him, and we refused because it was a really thick contract, and it was very disturbing. This was a guy that was trying to get us to donate the house to his corporation and then take lie detector tests, and if we failed the lie detector tests, then we were going to give him the house anyway and everything else, plus he was going to get to say what we did with the rest of our lives with regard to the story, and it was just beyond belief. Plus, he was going to pay DeFeo 5% of proceeds for murdering his family. So a friend of ours hooked us up with Tam Mossman, who's the editor for Jane Roberts' books, the Seth Speaks books that Prentice Hall had published, and Tam Mossman knew Jay Anson and had suggested him. We met with Jay Anson. We spoke with him. We gave him the research materials we had done on the house and some tapes that Kathy and I had done just to undo this. We were sitting around talking about it at Kathy's mom's house afterwards, over the weeks after we had left the house, and said, look, we're not going to sit down and be interviewed about this. You can do what you can from the tapes, and then we'll try to correct whatever you write or help you out with that, but we're just not going to relive this. We've done it once, and we're not doing it again. We did it for the tapes. We went to California, and a year and a half later, as the end of August in 1977, is when we actually had a book contract. Then, right after that, Anson sold the rights for the movie rights to CBS without our permission. He just went ahead and did it.
3: Mm-hmm.
2: And then AIP found out about American International Tests, and if we failed the lie detector test, then we were going to give him the house anyway and everything else, plus he was going to get to say what we did with the rest of our lives with regard to the story, and it was just beyond belief. Plus, he was going to pay DeFeo 5% of proceeds for murdering his family. So a friend of ours hooked us up with Tam Mossman, who's the editor for Jane Roberts' books, the Seth Speaks books that Prentice Hall had published, and Tam Mossman knew Jay Anson and had suggested him. We met with Jay Anson. We spoke with him. We gave him the research materials we had done on the house and some tapes that Kathy and I had done just to undo this. We were sitting around talking about it at Kathy's mom's house afterwards, over the weeks after we had left the house, and said, look, we're not going to sit down and be interviewed about this. You can do what you can from the tapes, and then we'll try to correct whatever you write or help you out with that, but we're just not going to relive this. We've done it once, and we're not doing it again. We did it for the tapes. We went to California, and a year and a half later, as the end of August in 1977, is when we actually had a book contract. Then, right after that, Anson sold the rights for

0: with him. We gave him the research materials we had done on the house and some tapes that Kathy and I had done just to undo this. We were sitting around talking about it at Kathy's mom's house afterwards, over the weeks after we had left the house, and said, look, we're not going to sit down and be interviewed about this. You can do what you can from the tapes, and then we'll try to correct whatever you write or help you out with that, but we're just not going to relive this. We've done it once, and we're not doing it again. We did it for the tapes. We went to California, and a year and a half later, as the end of August in 1977, is when we actually had a book contract. Then, right after that, Anson sold the rights for the movie rights to CBS. Without our permission, he just went ahead and did it.
1: Mm-hmm.
0: And then AIP found out about American International Pictures, and what they did was they went and got the rights from CBS and came to us and said, we're going to make a movie. And we said, how are you going to do that? You don't have our permission to do that, and it's our story. And so we had to renegotiate all of that. And in the process of that, then we were finally able to get some control back over what happened with the story in the future. Not then, but in the future. So we got what's known as the sequel rights, which is very rare. You just don't do that. And it was just one of those things that just happened to work out right. Who was ever thinking of sequels then?
1: Oh, of course.
0: Anson did a deal with us that it was about 8-9 years later that we discovered that he and Myron Saland, who he had worked for at the time at Professional Films, they became the producers for the movie, and so far they've made about $22 million personally between the two of them.
1: So in other words, a lot of people have made a lot of money.
0: Well, Anson and Saland, from this, the author of the original book, he made at least $10 million for himself.
1: Millions and millions. And
0: yes.
1: You've cleared maybe $300,000.
0: We cleared after taxes and lawyers, yeah.
1: $300,000. So
0: we got the sequel rights, so no one can do anything with the Amityville Horror story in the future without our permission.
1: Mm-hmm. Which may, I guess one can hope, will turn out well for you. Who knows?
0: Well, my attitude about it has always been one that not necessarily everyone understands or agrees with, but it's one I came to on my own, and that is that whatever exposes, this stuff happens, and we didn't know that. And we learned that from the people that we were fortunate enough to meet along the way, and people don't talk about it. And we can understand why they don't, because we understood there'd be controversy, and we understood there'd be naysayers, and...
1: Oh, there's always those, George. I've had them all the time I've been doing this program. Stay right where you are. We'll be right back. When we get back, we'll try and pick up a few questions from all of you out there. You've got the numbers. We're here.

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1: It is. George Lutz is my guest. He, with his family, lived the real Amityville horror. In a moment, we'll get back to him. If you have a question, that's what our phone lines are for. So, it's now or never. I'm intensely curious about something, George. You contacted me, and you obviously then wanted to do this interview. I wonder why.
2: You're going off the air, and I never have talked to you. You
1: have
2: the greatest respect around the country.
1: Oh, that's
2: around
1: very
2: the world
1: kind.
2: About the, these kinds of things.
1: Well, I surely appreciate your having contacted me.
2: And there's another side to this, and you and I spoke of this.
1: Yes.
2: The part about Father Malachi Martin was very important to me. I haven't been able to verify it with your archives. It's just my inability to find the right program when he said that. And when he exposed it for what it was, and that was very important to me. But also, over the years, there have been some, I don't know another way to put it, real loud-mouthed people about, you know, calling this a hoax, and it's not a hoax. And I've gotten to the point where I'm really tired of even hearing that.
1: Yeah, I never thought it was a hoax, George, for what that's worth.
2: It's the kind of thing that has hurt my family for a long time, and I've gotten to a place mentally or spiritually with it all that just says, you know, bring it on, because this is what happens. This is the truth. These things happen, and I understand why people don't talk about them when they do happen to
1: mm-hmm.
2: them. In my own opinion, I would do fiction books based on fact and factual books, anything at all to expose the existence of this stuff, to get people to read about it and question it.
1: All right. I've got somebody else you might know on the phone. Joel Martin. Joel was the Long Island correspondent for the Associated Press at the time of the DeFeo massacre, the first reporter actually to arrive at the scene of those murders. Joel, hi. Thank you for getting to us. You're on the air, Joel.
3: Oh, good morning, Art.
1: Good morning.
3: Thank you, Joel. Time to talk to me. Yes, hello, George.
2: I haven't, you and I have really never met.
3: No, we were on the History Channel special together, and we talked on the phone years ago, but somehow we kept missing each other.
2: We were on the Lou Gentili show at the
3: same
2: time.
3: Yes, I was on the Lou Gentili show recently as well.
2: Yes.
3: And as you know, I was the first reporter there that horrible night in November of 1974, and I saw one of the dead bodies and later was questioned by the DA, and then, you know, became involved with the side of the story that called it a hoax, as you just referred to. And, had years and years of listening to Stephen Kaplan debate the Webbers and, the Warrens about whether it was true or not. And I really have not the same opinion as Steve Kaplan has that it was a hoax, and I don't believe that at all. What I wanted you to do, I was hopeful, was to clear up some of the questions I had, because when I was there the first night in 74, I never thought the story would continue. Then, 5 years later, I had that exclusive radio interview with Bill Weber, and he contradicted a lot of what you said, or at least, you know, raised doubts about it.
1: Joel, what do you want cleared up?
3: What I'd like cleared up is what George Lutz's opinion is of what Kaplan said, which was counter to what George said, and what Bill Weber said, which took issue with what George said. And I don't want to argue it. I would just love to hear George's opinion, simply because we haven't met to talk about it.
1: All right. George?
2: Actually, you can add a new one to that, someone that calls herself Geraldine DeFeo as well. And I understand, you know, that she...
4: East of the Rockies, called toll-free 1-800-825-5033.
2: That he interviewed you recently.
3: He met me. He and Geraldine did both meet me. That's right.
2: Did they interview you?
3: Well, they asked questions, frankly. It wasn't a formal interview where we sat down and they, you know, said, well, let's take notes. It wasn't the kind of thing a reporter does. But, yeah, they definitely questioned me. And,
2: she someone that you knew back then?
3: Was he?
2: Geraldine.
3: It's interesting about Geraldine. Geraldine claimed to be married to Ronnie DeFeo.
2: Yes.
3: Geraldine's physical appearance today, to be kind, is not anywhere near what it looked like back in the 1970s. Now, I don't know what her role was back in the 1970s, but if you ask me, do I recognize a girl who looked something like that back around the time when this happened, yeah, she does look like her. But what she did or what her role was, you would know. And those are the kind of things I was curious about getting answered, since I never believed or I never thought I'd fall into the story, though, so heavily.
2: Did you ever hear back then that she was married to him?
3: Back then?
2: Yes.
3: No.
2: Nothing like that?
3: No.
2: No one ever knew that?
3: No.
2: Never brought up in the trial, not by Weber, no one?
3: No.
2: So what? For all practical purposes in the 70s, she didn't exist?
3: For all practical purposes, there was a girl who looked like that, but in terms of the story she tells, no, I never heard that story in the 70s. I never heard that story until much, much more recently. But, I recall the face, but that doesn't necessarily suggest that what she says is, exactly what happened.
1: Well, Joel, you've obviously followed this story for all these years.
3: Oh, God, yeah.
1: Are you, how do you feel? I mean, do you think something happened in that house that took the Lutzes out of it?
3: Yeah, you know what I think, frankly, I did not have the privilege of interviewing Malachi Martin more than one time, and I know you did many, many times.
1: Yes, I did.
3: Yeah, and I tend to agree with this concept that you mentioned before. And I don't know if you're referring to your own or Malachi Martin's. I've been listening to it since this began. It's fascinating, by the way. I'm thoroughly enjoying it. I think that if you say there's good, you have to say there's evil.
1: Mm-hmm.
3: And I do think that if you fool around with things that you don't understand, you could be fooling around with things that are evil.
1: And do you think that's what happened to the Lutzes?
3: Yeah, absolutely.
1: All right, Joel, thank you. And do you, I'm going to go ahead and disconnect there. Do you want to go ahead and address anything, George? Do you want
2: to? Sure, I'd like to deal with what Joel brought up, which was about Stephen Kaplan and William Weber.
1: Yeah, fire away.
2: They're individuals that came to us in different ways. We sought out Weber, found out that he was the attorney for DeFeo, and so we contacted him through a friend of ours, Mimi Vetter, who worked as a receptionist, I believe it was, or an assistant of some kind at his dentist's office. She got a hold of him for us. We talked with him on the phone, told him that we had lived in the house, that we believed we had information that would help get him help of some kind,
1: mm-hmm.
2: help get DeFeo help, and we agreed to meet with him, and he came over to Kathy's mom's a couple of Saturdays, and we sat and we talked. At one time, he introduced to us a fellow who was supposed to be a criminologist who eventually did an article that was unauthorized that was published in Good Housekeeping magazine and another one in the New York Mirror, I think it was, in the Sunday News Mirror. Weber is a slick guy. He's a guy that will say what he wants to fit the moment. It became obvious to him when we left for California and had our attorney, Frank Giorgio, notice him formally that our story was ours and we were not going to do a contract with him about a book and we mm-hmm. didn't want anything more to do with that. We weren't interested in dealing with him. And they wrote back and acknowledged that. And then he goes and he gets Paul Hoffman to do this Good Housekeeping article. And Pernice Hall wasn't even going to publish the book after that was done. It wasn't that the article was inaccurate. The problem was that was done without our permission under less than honorable circumstances, to say the least. I mean, this guy was represented to us as a criminologist helping Ronald DeFeo get mental help, and instead he's a writer trying to make money for Weber.
1: Yeah, still, I can't for one second imagine that you would have 2 seconds of interest in helping in any way or feeling compassion for DeFeo unless you understood a very profound reason why you should feel that compassion, and that could have only come from your experience in the house. I mean, where else? I mean,
2: and this guy killed that. I mean, he just literally took that possibility of DeFeo not sitting in jail for no, and I shouldn't say no reason, but for no good purpose. I mean, he belongs in jail. Don't misunderstand it, but a mental jail, one where he can get some help.
1: Yeah, I understand. And we're so short on time. First time caller line, very quickly, you're on the air with George Lux. Do you have a question? Hello? Going once, going twice, gone. Wild card line, you're on the air with George Lux. Do you have a question?
5: Art?
1: Yes.
5: Okay. I want to ask him if the proof of this personal proof of evil in his life mm-hmm. has resulted in a personal proof of goodness. I mean.
1: Oh yeah, well, that's a good question. I think we answered it the other way around.
5: Yeah.
1: But really, George, the fact that you experienced that evil validates the fact there's this good as well, right?
2: Father Ray taught me something very interesting that at first almost sounded sacrilegious in a way. It sounded weird. He said, you know, the thing about prayer is that it makes God say yes when he had said no all along.
1: That answers it, I guess. East of the Rockies, you're on there with George Lutz. Hi.
6: Hi. Do you think that your wife, you mentioned that she looked almost like a crone for
2: yes.
6: once or twice or several times. Do you think, did she realize that that change was taking place, or was that just in your eyes that happened?
2: No, she realized that she could look in the mirror, and when her mom was there, it was worse.
1: Yeah, remember, sir, her mother saw this as well. It wasn't just George. Right?
2: Yes.
6: Okay, thank you.
2: You're welcome.
1: You're very welcome. West of the Rockies, you're on the air with George Lutz. Do you have a question?
7: Yes, hello.
1: Hello.
7: Art Bell, this is my last farewell. I'm a great fan.
1: Thank you.
7: God bless you, and probably the last time I'll be ever talking to you for the rest of my life. So God bless you, and I hope and pray that your back will heal.
1: Thank you.
7: And first and foremost, I heard a rumor that the property has a history of some kind of Indian burial ground or some kind of...
1: Oh, yes.
7: Of that the ground itself was either sacred or it had some kind of Indian connotation.
1: I actually heard a rumor that some Indian artifact or skull even had been found at that property. Is there any truth in any of that, George, that you're aware of?
2: When we first visited the Amityville Historical Society, we obtained maps and all kinds of information that we turned over to Hansen that included that area as having been a place where there were Indians buried, and that they were, they're insane. The ones they didn't know what to do with were, there was even a rumor at the time imprinted in some of the stuff in the Historical Society that said they were chained to trees and left to die there. Not the nicest of circumstances by any means.
1: All right.
2: When the Amityville story was published, all of a sudden the Historical Society secreted that information away. We've, through other people, have been in contact with previous curators that know of this and are willing to talk about it.
1: Hmm.
2: But as far as the town is concerned and the Amityville Historical Society, no, that was never true. What happened later was, and I was still talking about some of Weber, Weber invited Hans Holzer to come in and investigate the house.
1: Mm-hmm.
2: Now, Holzer is on shows like Joel Martin saying, you know, this whole thing's a hoax. But then he's calling up Hans Holzer to go in and verify that the house is haunted. Pretty weird stuff when you put the two things together. Why is this guy double-dealing this way?
1: How does the town of Amityville now handle all of this? I mean, since...
2: Well, they're not going to shut Holzer up, and Holzer says, without a doubt, you know, what happened there with Ethel Johnson Myers when she went in trance was there's an Indian chief, and he's quite angry, and he's not going to go away until some things are restored back the way he thinks they should be. Now, I don't know about that. I wasn't there. I didn't own the house at the time. Weber made arrangements to go in with the bank because we'd given it back to the bank by then. The Historical Society has basically covered it up from what I can determine, from what anyone else can determine since then.
1: In your opinion. So, but now the town of Amityville, I mean, they must have a Chamber of Commerce there at Amityville. How do they...
2: Well, we've never been their favorite people. That's for sure.
1: No, huh? All right. Wild card line, you're on the air with George Lutz. Hello.
8: Hi.
1: Hi.
8: Lee, I just want to... You're obviously right about giving Art the respect he's due. I'm honored he took my call. I just want to say, Lee, this whole experience is obviously very personal to you, but as I heard and I listened very intently to the Art's whole interview with you, I was kind of shocked when you got to the part that you said you and Kathy weren't together anymore, and I was wondering... if you can say when you divorced and why, if it had anything to do with this or her turning into an old woman. That just seemed kind of
2: her turning into an old woman didn't have anything to do with it.
1: Yeah, but did the half life of what happened and still maybe in some way present? Did that? Do you think that had anything to do with it, George?
2: The reasons we got divorced are really personal. We went in separate directions with regard to our own personal lives and religion. Our main interest, and we still talk, is the kids and
1: of course
2: their lives, and we're both very proud of our kids, all five of them, and we went on and had two more children after we left. Three of my daughters today are ministers.
1: Isn't that something?
2: We couldn't be prouder of them, and so the reasons we got divorced, they're our own. They're our own reasons. They're not something for the public, but we really just did go in separate ways.
1: And you don't think any of there was any residual effect that, I mean, sometimes it's really hard to know what drives something, but you think you think it had really nothing to do with it. Is that right?
2: No, it's not right. I will say this much. We disagreed about exposing the house in that my own thoughts are and my own belief is that whatever exposes what went on there, whatever gets people to talk about this as a real problem that exists in the world, that's shoved under the carpet every moment that it possibly can be, and in all kinds of ways, and all with all kinds of confusion, it should be exposed. As far as Kathy is concerned, her point is that she only wants to deal with the nonfiction part and does not believe that fiction also helps to do that. So we differ right there, and that wasn't the reason we got divorced, but when it comes to the house and disagreeing about some things afterwards, then that's part of it.
1: So there's really no part of all this that has not affected your life, is there?
2: Yeah, I guess you could say that.
1: Even through your cold and all that, you've still got a good sense of humor, George. Listen, we're out of time. I really don't know how to thank you for coming and giving me this interview toward the end of my time on the air, permanently anyway. And so, George, thank you.
2: Art, thank you for having me on. And anyone that's interested in any more that they would like to find out about this, the Lou Gentile Show, LouGentile.com, has an archive up for a whole Amityville week that we did earlier this year. So that might help also.
1: All right, my friend.
2: Thank you, Art.
1: I appreciate the interview. I appreciate how candid you have been. And take care, my friend.
2: I wish you well, and I'll send you what you asked for.
1: Thank you.
2: Bye-bye.
1: Good night. Good night, George. Good night, all. And here's Crystal to take us out from the high desert. Ta-ta.

0: from somewhere in the high desert. 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
1: From the high desert in the great American Southwest, I bid you all good evening, good morning, as the case may be, across all these many, many, many time zones, and welcome to another edition of 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north to the pole, worldwide on the internet. This is Coast to Coast AM. Good to be here. If everything goes as scheduled, Apollo 14 astronauts. Yes, that's right. Edgar Mitchell. Dr. Edgar Mitchell will be here at 1 a.m. Pacific time. That's 2 hours, roughly, from now. And we'll have, hopefully, a good talk with him. I've always wanted to talk with somebody who walked on the moon. What about you? And toward that end, if you have any questions you would like me to ask him, it would be good to get them in early, either by fax or telephone. I've got a number of my own. You know what I want to know? I've always wanted to know, walking on the moon, whether it was fun. I had a lot about it, but I've always wanted to know. Haven't you? What would it be like to walk on the moon? To walk on another, well, if not planet, then planetary-like body, moon. To leave the world. Not a lot of us have done that. So that should be an interesting interview. I understand he's a very interesting man. Meanwhile, there is a very great deal of news to talk about, and not very good news, I'm sorry to say, in the San Francisco Bay Area, where a six-year-old is accused of almost beating to death a barely 30-day-old infant. You know, that six-year-old charged with attempted murder. Attempted murder. The latest chilling news is, and really it couldn't be worse, that it may have been planned. Another word, planned. Premeditated murder. A planned murder. In court today, the accused six-year-old clutched his grandfather as the prosecutor revealed disturbing new information, saying that the boy claimed that he had to kill the baby because he believed the family of the four-week-old infant, barely a month old, had been harassing him. The 8-year-old twins charged with burglary are going to go home in their mother's care. But this judge ordered the 6-year-old to remain in juvenile custody. Now, the child's lawyer wants medical help for the 6-year-old. Of course, the prosecutor says the child knew exactly what it was doing, knew right from wrong. The 8-year-old's attorney said, "It's a sad day in America when we deal with children of this age by criminal prosecution." The infant in question, by the way, not yet dead, but in critical condition on life support at this hour for day number 5, soon day number 6. And they talk as though they don't think the child is going to make it. I'd say it's a pretty sad day in America when children of this age allegedly plot murder. The justice system has no idea how to handle this, and I don't either. You know, you can say things about 12 or 13-year-olds and up, and you can argue they should be tried or treated as adults. So, you know, but not six. There's different forces at work here, different questions. I guess the most important one is, what's going on here? In the last 10 years, the last decade, juvenile crime, the really young, has increased by 300%. 300%. And this is so horrible. that I'm not even sure how to deal with it. I'm not sure that you can discuss the possibility of a six-year-old on trial for, in effect, his little life or the rest of it, or to be cooped up for life. A six-year-old. My son is 15. And I'm trying to remember, and I think I do, that at six, he would not have known. Maybe he would have. The whole thing is mind-boggling and sad. It is a sad state in America when we have to have this discussion. Six-year-olds. Possibly charged with premeditated murder. So, you're probably as hard put to comment on this as I am. Do you put a child this age on trial for his life, in effect? Oh, not the death penalty, but maybe jail for life? The arguments really are different from 11, even 11, 12, 13, on up. The arguments may be made, I think, logically, that these children do know right from wrong, clearly, and should be tried, as adults. But boy, oh boy, 6 years old, what do you do about that? More militia-type trouble in Georgia. In Georgia, the feds yesterday busted the ATF, what they call a rural Georgia pipe bomb factory. Pipe bomb factory. Two men who claim they were preparing to defend themselves were busily making bombs that they say they needed because of their hatred of our government. One of the men, Robert Starr, describes himself as the commander of a militia group in Georgia. Now, so far, if there's anything good about this story, it's that it doesn't come from Montana. He is charged with William McCraney Jr. and an unspecified number of others who say that they were going to bury the bombs and not immediately use them, but hold them against one day when they would be at war, I guess, with the government. The BATF was tipped off by an informant. Everybody, of course, worried about the Olympic Games because this was just 75 miles from Atlanta. They say there is no connection. The self-styled militia commander said the bombs would be used to defend their rights against the invasion of the government. The invasion of the government. So here we are again. They were the commander in civilian clothes and the other fellow in military-type fatigues. And so here we are again, a second sort of sad chapter for America. This growing a potential collision between the government and militia groups or militia wannabes or radicals. And these guys were making bombs, wrapping them up as one would a gun in cloth to preserve them. They're going to bury the bombs. That was their big project. And they were arrested on their big bomb finalizing day. They were going to finalize bombs and bury them and then, I guess, dig them up as needed. So, you know, here we go again. The guns in South Lebanon quieted for the moment. A ceasefire agreed to, mainly one that will protect civilians from both sides. No more shooting near civilians, that sort of thing. It leaves open, though, an area in South Lebanon where the Hezbollah and Israel can, if they wish, continue to go at it. Big controversy on the minimum wage. Going to be a big fight. In California, as a matter of fact, it's going to be on the ballot. They raised the minimum wage in New Jersey. The question is whether we should do it nationwide. Minimum wage stats, 63% of those receiving it women. 82% white, 41% food service industry employees. The last minimum wage hike, 1991. It is now $4.25 per hour. The president wanted to raise it to $5.15. Some Republicans initially, a whole dollar an hour. I thought that was brilliant myself. And I think the minimum wage, as a matter of fact, in New Jersey, they raised it by about that amount a year ago. And they actually had a slight increase in jobs. And as a general rule, ideologically, I am opposed to the minimum wage at all. I don't even think we really need it. However, politically, it seems to me, the Republicans really had something going for them. They were going to outdo the president. I think it's been long enough, 1991. A $1 hike probably would not lose too many jobs. I don't think it would. There are some who say it would, but I don't think so. I think the economy could sustain it without a lot of McDonald's and things like that going belly up. I don't think that would happen. It could be sustained. And I think politically, perceptually, the Republicans had a brilliant idea, in effect, pulling the rug out from under the president by offering a little bit more than the president was ready to offer, $1 all at once, as opposed to the president's, 90 cents over 2 years. So I sort of feel that that reasonably it could have been raised. There is an interesting story in the news if you like animals the way I like animals, and I do. I love animals, as you know. This one involving a dog. I'm not a dog owner. But try and imagine this. Whole thing sounds like a fairy tale. A dog named Coconut Harry fell overboard, paddled the rough Atlantic for miles and miles, wound up on the Isle of Monkeys. Little guy's a golden retriever. And the story appears to be true. It began when the dog's owner, about 20 miles north of Key West on the Overseas Highway, was out April 14th celebrating her 49th birthday aboard her trawler with a friend and Coconut. Coconut Harry had been on the bow looking out at the water as usual, but was put in the cabin when the wind rose and the sea became rough. Anyway, she fell overboard. They searched till dark. They couldn't find her. This dog swam for 5 days, lost 10 pounds. 5 days in the water. Swam to an island. Can you imagine that? The will to live that would carry a dog to swim 5 days, something most human beings couldn't do. Well, that's absolutely incredible to me. Well, I've got a lot more, but I would like to get to calls because obviously we're going to have Dr. Mitchell on later, and that's going to prevent some open line talk radio. Nevertheless, it will be a fascinating interview. Once again, if you have a question for Apollo 14 astronaut Edgar Mitchell, Dr. Edgar Mitchell, get it in by fax or phone, and I'll add it to the list of questions I have here. Again, one of my simplest is, was it fun? You know, walking on the moon, bouncing around. I've never had that many opportunities to really sit down with somebody that has done this and ask those kind of questions. We'll ask some more serious ones as well, but the heck, if you're going to go to the moon, you want to know, right? I want to know. Was it fun? It must have been. Cherie in San Francisco sent this to me. A Japanese company and an American company decided to have a boat race on the Missouri River. Both teams practiced hard and long to reach their peak performance before the race. On the day of the race, the Japanese won by a mile. Afterward, the American team became very discouraged and morally depressed. The American management decided the reason for the crushing defeat just had to be found. A, quote, measurement team, end quote, made up of senior management was formed. They would investigate and recommend appropriate action. Their conclusion was the Japanese team had 8 people rowing and 1 person steering, while the Americans had 1 person rowing and 8 people steering. So American management hired a consulting company and paid them incredible amounts of money. They advised that too many people are steering the boat and not enough people are rowing. So to prevent losing to the Japanese again, the next year the rowing team's management structure was totally reorganized to 4 steering supervisors, 3 area steering superintendents, and 1 assistant superintendent steering manager. They also implemented a new performance system that would give the one person rowing the boat greater incentive to work harder. It was called the Rowing Team Quality First Program, with meetings, dinners, and free pens for the rower. We must give the rower empowerment and enrichments through this Quality First Program. So the next year, the Japanese won by 2 miles. Absolutely humiliated, the American management laid off the rower for poor performance, halted development of a new canoe, sold the paddles, canceled all capital investments for new equipment, and they gave a high-performance award to the steering managers and distributed the money saved as bonuses to the senior execs. So there you've got it. Open lines, it is to be. East of the Rockies, you're on the air. Good morning.
2: Good morning, Mr. Bell. How are you doing?
1: Fine. Where are you?
2: I'm in Denton, Texas, and we can barely pick you up here, but I try my damnedest every night that you're on.
1: I'll tell you, conditions have not been very good lately. We've been having some solar storms, and radio reception has been the pits.
2: It's horrible here, but I, like I said, I do the best I can to get you, because I feel like the things that you're doing is so important to humanity, and I don't mean to try to balloon it, but it just is. But Art, I wanted to ask you, have you been approached or called by any government officials about your latest findings?
1: Nary a one.
2: Not one.
1: Not one.
2: Well, Art,
1: but
2: that
1: would probably be a very poor idea, because, you know, for all the joking around I do, unless, you know, there's only one situation in which I can't tell you how I would answer. If the government came to me and said and proved to my satisfaction that there was a serious national security issue at risk, then I would have to think very hard about it. But otherwise, if the government came to me with some weak sister excuse about why I should have to do either this or that, I'd blow it out on the air, and they know it.
2: Okay.
1: So they wouldn't do it.
2: Time is limited with each caller, so I wanted to say I've been doing research here in the Denton Chronicle, and I have found so many reports of UFO sightings that were happening all over the United States prior to the Roswell accident, and also that they brought in 100 B-29s from Japan a week after Roswell. There is a map in the Denton Chronicle of a Roswell B-29 leaving Roswell and going to Missouri, and they all went to Alaska. There was a report of a downed B-29 in Shreveport, Louisiana, and 4 bodies were missing, Art Bell. And I'm serious. I can send these to you, and I'll back it up, and I'm going to do it next week, okay?
1: By all means.
2: I've got your P.O. box, and I'm going to do it. Thank
1: all right,
2: you, Art
1: I'll
2: Bell.
1: I'll look forward to it. Take care. Thank you. On the first-time caller line, you're on the air. Hi.
3: Yes, Mr. Bell, how are you?
1: Fine.
3: I've got sort of a what-if for you.
1: All right.
3: What if a UFO spaceship came over your house, the aliens came out, they said, they would bring you aboard, fly you off, show you all their technological secrets, all the other worlds of the world, of the universe, and their inhabitants. But the one thing was that you would not be able to survive the full journey there and back. What would you do?
1: Well, what good would the knowledge or the exposure to all this wonderful stuff do me if I was dead?
3: Well, it was. I guess what I'm trying to say is...
1: I mean, isn't that a good question?
3: Oh, yes, that is a good question, but it just... I wonder how much your curiosity would be piqued to actually find out the secrets that are out there.
1: Well, it's a hard choice.
3: I mean, obviously, I've been listening for a few months. You like me, you're very intrigued by it, and I think it would...
1: Intrigued, yes.
3: It would give you something to think about.
1: But I mean, this death thing, you know, it's a big hook, big problem there. Now, maybe if they threw in Shannon Dougherty. Thanks for the call, sir. Have a good morning. You'd get it all, only you wouldn't live to tell about it or think about it. I'm not sure that's a good deal. Not without Shannon, anyway. All right, we're going to break here at the bottom of the hour. And we'll be right back. The night is open. Dr. Mitchell will be here at 1 a.m. Pacific time. We'll be right back.
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1: Once again, I am indeed here at the top of the hour, if all goes well, and I say if all goes well because one never knows. Dr. Edgar Mitchell is due to be here, the Apollo 14 astronaut, guy who walked on the moon. And here's a good question from somebody out there. Art, I can imagine the gamut of emotions that one would experience as you look from the moon to your world, the one on which you experienced your childhood and life experience. Art, please ask Dr. Mitchell, what was his first emotion and question at the moment he realized out there, your vision of the moon and universe from the eyes of his youth was now at his feet? Did he ever experience sadness for the people on Earth, and if so, why? Sadness for the people on Earth. I wouldn't think that would be the emotion, but we will surely ask him. West of the Rockies, you are on the air, top of the morning.
2: Oh, good morning, Art.
1: Good morning.
2: I lost my train of thought, I'm sorry.
1: Well, you never got it, sir.
2: Actually, I want to comment on that. I'm not sure if the American people are ready either to find out about UFOs or...
1: No, I'm not sure. I'm not sure either. I've said this, and people take me to task for it, but I think the Brookings report is probably accurate, and that really puts me in a stinking position with the materials that I've got and the report I'm going to be getting, assuming that it would come back anything but normal materials. You know, I'd have to sit down and think about it.
2: Exactly. And also, about that six-year-old boy.
1: Yes.
2: What the heck do you do? I mean, it is a very sad thing that the 30-day-old baby is probably going to die, and I'm really sorry for that.
1: I know. I appreciate the call. The father and mother of the baby, who had three other children, get this, folks, according to the Associated Press, were out shopping. Grocery shopping at the time of the beating. They had not taken the young Ignacio along because he had a cough. They worried the chilly evening air would make it worse. So the parents of this little baby weren't home. They left it home alone. Who the hell would leave a 30-day-year-old child at home alone? There's one good point. Now, so the parents of the... infant were not even home at the time, and they don't say anybody was left there with the infant. So, that's crazy. That's crazy. Never left my son alone for a second. Well, alone maybe in a room. That's what I speculated about earlier, but not alone in the house. Of course not. There could be a fire. Anything could happen. So that's an amazing bit of news. West of the Rockies, you're on the air. Hello.
3: Yes. All right. I'd like to ask you two questions for tonight. Now, what was this thing about this guy calling you a demon?
1: Oh, you had to hear the call.
3: Can you tell me about it, basically? About what the basic of the conversation was?
1: You already covered it.
3: He just called you a demon and hung up?
1: No. He kept calling me a demon for at least 3 minutes. The devil's mouthpiece. Devil's toe jam.
3: What did he say before that to make him...
4: The man from the burning pit of hell.
3: Okay. And the six-year-old boy, do you think he should get the chair?
1: The rock... what would that be? The high chair?
3: No, electric chair.
1: Oh, I see.
3: Did that 30-year-old... the 30... month-old or whatever... die, or is he... What's going on with that baby?
1: 30-day-old baby, sir. The baby is in critical condition on life support. Has been that way for now into the sixth day. So that you might know. And, of course, when they're in critical condition, it's unknown whether they're going to make it or not. Okay, wild card line, you're on the air. Good morning.
5: Good morning, Art. Dave calling from KEX Country.
1: Hi, Dave.
5: Am I to understand, Art, that you don't feel that cartoons or TV in general have any effect on children?
6: No, I didn't say that.
5: Okay. You said cartoons don't, though.
6: No, I didn't say that.
5: Oh.
6: What I said was, I watched cartoons all my young life. How old are you, Dave?
5: I'm 38.
6: 38. Did you watch cartoons when you were a kid?
5: I sure did.
6: How many murders have you committed?
5: You mean counting this month?
6: Yes.
5: Mm-hmm. None.
6: All right. Well, so the cartoons, you know, Roadrunner and otherwise, didn't affect me. I knew they were cartoons. I understood the difference between cartoons and real life.
5: Okay.
6: I never murdered, well, I did put a big shovel mark in the middle of my sister's nose, but I never murdered anybody, and you didn't, and I don't think the average person did. So I think it's controversial. I do think television has some effect, but I don't think it's turned our youngsters in the last decade into murderers.
5: Well, the reason I bring that up is because I lived with a woman who had a child who used to watch the He-Man cartoon. Are you familiar with that?
6: Of course.
5: Well, one day I caught he was sick at the time, and he took his little brother's head and stepped on it. It's like just like the cartoon. Now, I'm not saying he's going to turn into a murderer or anything like that, but I do feel with the psychological studies that where they show the adult modeling against one of those dolls that you hit and it comes right back up. Are you familiar with what I'm talking about?
6: Do you honestly think that cartoons are showing any less death, dying, or smushing in the last decade than they did in decades previous?
5: Well, I don't remember the He-Man type of thing, those He-Man or those Wonder or whatever they are that show actually more humans. I mean, seeing the Roadrunner and the Wile E. Coyote, I think, I'm not saying that was any less, but I'm just saying that now they show more of like what looks like Mommy and Daddy on the actual TV screen that are beating up on cartoon characters. That's all I'm trying to say.
6: Okay. Well, I appreciate it. Thank you. I don't rule it out. I've always thought that television does have some effect. And I've always thought that there ought to be some sort of, you know, you hate the word censorship, but some restraint shown in the period of time during which children get home from school, a lot of them latchkey, and the later evening programming. You know, there's kind of a window in there where they come home, open the door, shut it, grab a Coke, sit down in front of the television, and there you, away you go. So, I don't think it's the main and or only factor, but it probably has an effect. I think it has an effect. East of the Rockies, you're on the air. West of the Rockies, you're on the air. Good morning.
7: Good morning, Art.
6: Yes, sir.
7: This is CJ from Lathrop, California.
6: Hi, CJ.
7: I got a couple things for you. One's a what if, and the other one is, having worked for the dark side of our government in past years.
6: You did?
7: Yes, I did. And the oath of silence is something taken very seriously by people who work for the dark side of the government. And though you might not say that the astronauts worked for the dark side, they truly did. They worked for the DOD.
6: Would that be the? Would that apply to people who went to the dark side of the moon?
7: No, I just call the dark side of the government anything to do with the national security. And I termed it the dark side because there is truly a dark side to our government. And there is to every government.
6: Well, there is a dark side to stealth work.
7: Yes.
6: But it is in the cause of national security. That doesn't make it always dark.
7: I understand that.
6: Or at least people should understand the context of dark. National security is by nature stealth, and I guess you could say that's dark, but it's not always bad.
7: Well, many dark things happened. I've been working for nearly 15 years for the dark side of our government. I saw plenty of dark things.
6: So
7: I understand that oath of silence thing, and I think that they're just kind of dribbling this out like you've speculated and others have speculated, and this might be a way for them to get about doing it.
6: Well, I don't expect Dr. Mitchell to come on this morning and say, you know, Richard Hoagland's right. We didn't tell you about the 20-mile-high structures. You know, we just sort of left it out at the time, and I don't expect to hear that.
7: Oh, right. I understand that. And that comes along with my what if. I want people to imagine this. Now, tomorrow, a UFO, a nice large one, lands at the UN, and they walk inside and they talk for 2 hours, and the whole time all the world's got TV cameras. You know, CNN and everybody else has got their TV cameras there. What do you imagine the percentage of people that would just go absolutely bonkers and think their life is over and, you know, the world would just be in a total uproar?
6: Yes.
7: So I think, you know, you're right when you say you don't think that they're ready. The Brookings report is probably right.
6: Sure it is.
7: people would just literally freak. I mean, total anarchy would just take over in a matter of hours. You know?
6: Well, I hate to believe that, but I'm afraid I do.
7: I think enough people would just literally lose it because of it. I mean, there'd be people jumping out of windows, for starters, and you know, another percentage of people would be running out and robbing banks and headed for the hills.
6: Mm-hmm.
7: You know, so, I mean, I want everybody to think about that. What if that happened tomorrow? What do they think would happen? You know, all the people that they know, how many of the people do they know could handle this rationally and some who wouldn't handle this rationally? There's enough crazy people already.
6: Well,
7: if this happened.
6: Yeah, it would be a mixture, and absolutely true that a lot of people would not handle it well. And it would not take a lot of people not to handle it well to cause a big problem. There you are, and I just think that is a fact, and it leaves me in a very tough spot with regard to the materials that I have. No question about that. Art, May 7th, Paranormal Borderline, is that 9 p.m. Eastern or Western? I think it's 9 o'clock here in the West. I'm pretty sure it's 9 o'clock, but I'm not positive, so check your TV guide, all right? Richard Hoagland was supposedly to team up with Sarah McLendon. What happened? Well, they did get together is what happened, and Sarah McLendon wrote an article about it. You should put your hands on that, sir. All right, back to the lines. First-time caller line. You're on the air. Hello.
8: Yes.
6: Yes.
8: I have something to report that I have an 8mm movie film that is in color that was taken in 1967.
6: Yes.
8: And is a view out of an airplane cockpit window.
6: Would you turn down your radio, please?
8: Okay.
6: Thank you. An 8mm film, a view outside an airplane cockpit window?
8: Or, yes.
6: Uh-huh.
8: And in the film, I put it under a microscope and I can make out an absolute elliptical-shaped object that is glowing with a very bright white light because the light is reflecting into the cockpit window. I have 12 years of experience working in technical areas, and I work now as, I guess I'm repairing computer robotics boards.
6: You guess?
8: Well, that's one of the things that I work on, among many other electronic-type things.
6: Mm-hmm.
8: Anyway, I have this film, and I'm kind of like worried about how to get it analyzed, and like some kind of a professional team to look at this. I acquired the film. I did not take the film.
6: How did you acquire?
8: Through a friend of a friend.
6: A friend of a friend.
8: An older lady friend of mine. She acquired the film from some friends of hers who are older gentlemen. And they turned it over to her because they wanted me to make a videotape of the film for them so they could put it on their VCR.
6: Yeah, I was going to suggest that. Get the film converted to video. Then you'll be able to supply copies, and you can get several first-generation copies made and get one of those analyzed without risking your original film. That's what I guess I would do. And most photographic stores can accomplish that for you.
8: About an absolute elliptical-shaped object that is glowing with a very bright white light because the light is reflecting into the cockpit window. I have 12 years of experience working in technical areas, and I work now as, I'm repairing computer robotics boards.
6: You guess?
8: Well, that's one of the things that I work on, among many other electronic-type things.
6: Mm-hmm.
8: Anyway, I have this film, and I'm kind of, like, worried about how to get it analyzed, and, like, some kind of a professional team to look at this. I acquired the film. I did not take the film.
6: How did you acquire?
8: Through a friend of a friend.
6: A friend of a friend.
8: An older lady friend of mine. She acquired the film from some friends of hers who are older gentlemen. And they turned it over to her because they wanted me to make a videotape of the film for them so they could put it on their VCR.
6: Yeah, I was going to suggest that. Get the film converted to video. Then you'll be able to supply copies, and you can get several first-generation copies made and get one of those analyzed without risking your original

0: whole team to look at this. I acquired the film. I did not take the film.
1: How did you acquire it?
0: Through a friend of a friend.
1: A friend of a friend.
0: An older lady friend of mine. She acquired the film from some friends of hers who are older gentlemen, and they turned it over to her because they wanted me to make a videotape of the film for them so they could put it on their VCR.
1: Yeah, I was going to suggest that. Get the film converted to video. Then you'll be able to supply copies, and you can get several first-generation copies made and get one of those analyzed without risking your original film. That's what I guess I would do. And most photographic stores can accomplish that for you. East of the Rockies, you're on the air. Hi.
2: Hello, yes. Are you not speaking with a person at this time? Or
1: Are you a person?
2: Oh, yeah.
1: I'm speaking with you, and there is a delay. Turn your radio off, and you won't worry about it.
2: Oh, well, I thought you still had the lady caller on there.
1: Well, I have a delay, sir.
2: Oh, okay.
1: So turn your radio off.
2: Okay, fine. Yeah, a couple quick comments here. The matter you mentioned about the telephone, the ringing only for so long, is that I called the phone company about that, and they claimed that was the... that was a policy of the 1-800, the radio station. You know, that was y'all's doing, so to speak.
1: No,
2: is it?
1: That is inaccurate.
2: Well, okay, good. I'm
1: totally, absolutely, utterly inaccurate. We have been as high in the phone company as you can get, trying to get it changed. And,
2: yeah, because see, that happened to me two times just tonight.
1: It happens to everybody, sir.
2: Yeah, it's a little bit
1: annoying.
2: And like I said, I called and I talked, and she was vehement about it.
1: Well, she is wrong.
2: Thank you. Also, that the Unsolved Mysteries had the Chupacabra goat sucker thing on again there tonight.
1: That's right. What'd you think?
2: Well, actually, I'm not. I wouldn't be surprised. With all the footage I've seen, I'm going on 40 years old here, with all the footage I've seen and this and that with the Yeti, the Sasquatch, the plesiosaur theory of the Loch Ness, the giant squids, et cetera, I have no problem with that. We got things far beyond to be concerned about that. But the new movie coming out, matter of fact, you mentioned, someone asked you a while back, your favorite science fiction movies. I'm sure you've seen The Day the Earth Stood Still, 1951.
1: Long ago.
2: Yes.
1: Michael Rennie, wasn't it?
2: Yes, indeed. Excellent actor. Wish I could have met that fella. Now, the new movie coming up is Independence Day.
1: Yes.
2: Any sort of first-hand information, anything that the general public doesn't have any knowledge of?
1: Yes, everything you're going to see in Independence Day, sir,
2: mm-hmm.
1: is absolutely true.
2: Oh, let's see. Well, okay, matter of fact, a couple of questions there for the Dr. Mitchell there, if he comes on here.
1: Yes, let's try that.
2: Is it the Nazca plane in Peru, that seems rather obvious.
1: The what?
2: The Nazca plane in Peru with all the lines and the...
1: Oh, yes.
2: Yes. Mm-hmm. And then now Tunguska, matter of fact, I didn't get a chance to ask Mr. Hoagland last night. This is so messed up. Golly, it's just... in Siberia.
1: The explosion.
2: Supposedly it was a Tesla experiment that was off by a couple of degrees, so to speak.
1: All right, thank you. That's all very controversial. Was it something from elsewhere that slammed in? Was it a Tesla experiment gone wild? Nobody knows. East of the Rockies, you're on the air. Hi.
3: Oh, good morning, Art.
1: Good morning.
3: First of all, congratulations on getting Dr. Mitchell on the... show tonight.
1: Well, I don't have him yet, so don't put me in the position of the Chinese who launched that satellite congratulating each other before it was launched.
3: You're under the gun. You're under pressure here.
1: Yeah.
3: Well, anyway, it's very exciting. Looking forward to it.
1: Any questions you would like asked?
3: Yeah, I was wondering if it felt like strange or weird to like fall down and catch yourself and not feel the normal pressure of falling.
1: Hmm.
3: You know, if it wouldn't hurt as much to fall down and be easier to, stop yourself.
1: Well, I think a lot of that would depend on whether you tore your spacesuit.

0: Terran spacesuit, that'd be
1: tragic.
0: A whole different story, yeah. And I wonder if he ever thought about not being able to get back off the moon.
1: I'll bet he thought about that a lot.
0: Yeah.
1: I bet they all did. Thank you very much. Yes, that's a good question, isn't it? Not being able to get back to the LEM, or having that famous Houston, we've got a problem, no retrofire. There'll be no liftoff from the moon for this group. I wonder what they would have done. I wonder what they would have done. And I'm sure that horrible possibilities like that constantly ran through the minds of those who planned these missions in at NASA. I don't know how they would have handled all of that from a public relations point of view. It would have been horrible. Coverage of people stuck on the moon running out of food and air and everything that would keep them alive. West of the Rockies, you're on the air. Hello.
2: Hi, Art. This is Mike from Longmont, Colorado.
1: Yes, sir.
2: Hi, I'd like to talk to you about the Brookings Report.
1: Okay.
2: I have a problem with your view in that we wouldn't be able to handle it, or at least the majority of people in the United States wouldn't be able to handle it.
1: Well, I didn't say that they couldn't. I said some people clearly would not be able to handle it. Do you challenge that?
2: Well, I believe that they wouldn't, but I have a bigger problem with the fact that we're dealing with a deception as it is, and I see that as a larger problem. If we start getting to some truth about what's out there and about how everything works, it might end up being more beneficial than non-beneficial. Do you understand what I'm saying?
1: Yes. There's a lot of people who feel that way. But the question is not about them. The question is about the minority, but still a large number of people, numerically, who would go batzoid.
2: I think that's definitely possible, but I think there'd be a lot of ways for people to... that
1: is definitely the worry. Now, we've got to break it off there. Headed toward the top of the hour, Dr. Edgar Mitchell, next, maybe.
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1: It is indeed. Good morning, everybody. Dr. Edgar Mitchell, Apollo 14 astronaut, with us in a moment. All right. Now we go to Florida, and that's where Dr. Edgar Mitchell is. Dr. Mitchell, welcome to the program.
2: Well, good morning, Art.
1: Thank you. It is really an honor to have you on the show.
2: Well, thank you. I'm pleased to be here.
1: Good. I've got a million questions, which probably are dumb. Everybody asks astronauts these questions, but I've got to do it because I've never heard the answers.
2: Well, give me the first 100,000 or so.
1: Yeah, all right. How did you get picked to be in the Apollo program? I guess that's a good place to begin.
2: Well, I kind of made it my business from 1957 on, after Sputnik went up. I'd recognize that humans are probably right behind robot spacecraft, and I wanted to go along, so I started working on it on my credentials in 1957, even before there were manned flight much more than a dream. It took me 9 years, adding to my test pilot credentials, getting a PhD from MIT, and being involved in space development with the military.
1: So it's sort of like you had a list, or you knew what the right stuff was going to be or was going to require, and you began fulfilling it.
2: That's kind of right. I didn't quite exactly know, but I just kept adding credentials and qualifications and hoping that sooner or later they couldn't ignore me any longer, which turned out to be true by 1966.
1: All right. Well, most people today, because all of this occurred so long ago, have forgotten a lot about it.
2: Mm-hmm.
1: What reminded them about it all was Apollo 13.
2: That's true.
1: Of course. And would you say, to the best of your knowledge, that Apollo 13, minus a little bit of dramatic license, was fairly correct?
2: Oh, yes. There was very little dramatic license in the movie Apollo 13. Yet they did a marvelous job of keeping it right on track and very true to actually what happened.
1: All right. Bearing that in mind, and with a lot of people who've seen 13, the movie, going on 14 must have been a bit of a, even though I'm sure by then you were all locked into it and ready, still, in the back of your mind, with Apollo 13 just having occurred, you must have worried that a similar thing could have occurred.
2: On the contrary, took the position, hey, we've really gone over the spacecraft with a fine-tooth comb. The likelihood of something, of lightning striking twice in the same place is pretty small. At least it's nice consolation, whether it's true or not. Mathematically true is another matter, but it's nice consolation. The main problem was don't screw up. We were under the gun to fly a good mission, and so to ourselves, don't mess up. Do it right.
1: Mm-hmm. I guess my simple little question was, and it is a simple question, when you got to the moon, when you got on the moon, was it fun?
2: Fun? Oh, sure.
1: Yeah, I mean, was there time in between everything you had to do to just, you know, sort of feel the experience for yourself and have fun?
2: No, there wasn't time. Any moment that you took to do that was very brief, stolen. The clock did not permit that time. But, of course, Alan Shepard took the time to hit a golf ball.
1: Yes, he did.
2: I took the time to throw a javelin further than his golf ball. And
1: how far did your javelin go?
2: Well, both of them went out there a few yards. If we hadn't been such cumbersome, tight pressure suits, we could have done a pretty respectable job of throwing things halfway around the moon. But those pressure suits were tight and stiff and difficult to work with. They went out there a while.
1: Was there any chance that should you fall in one of those, you would catch it on a rock or a jagged and tear it?
2: There's a possibility. We were careful with regard to that. Watched each other pretty cautiously. Kept an eye on each other. Worked the buddy system and tried to make sure we didn't fall on anything really sharp. But it was a remote probability, but it was still there.
1: If something like that had occurred,
2: mm-hmm.
1: Would it be automatically fatal, or would there have been time to do a quick patch job, assuming it wasn't a giant tear, and some you'd live through?
2: We had ways to overcome small fissures or small holes in the suit, leaks in the suit. For short periods of time, we had a buddy system. We had an emergency oxygen supply that could hold up for very small leaks. And that's about all that we really expected to encounter. Were it a massive tear, it'd be too difficult to manage.
1: Did you ever have any concern, or did you give any thought to what would have occurred if the limb had not been able to lift off from the moon? And I wonder how they could have handled that from a PR point of view at Houston.
2: Well, we had about five ways to back up the engine ignition and the start sequence. Fortunately, we didn't have to use any of them, but we had several different backups, the last of which was to run a jumper cable from the descent stage through the hatch into the ascent stage circuit breaker panel. What would happen when that cable went snaking out through the front door as we lifted it off, but we never had to use that.
1: So there wasn't much thought that anything tragic would
2: happen. There was a lot of prior thought, creating backups for things that could go wrong. But once you've done that, you've done all you can do.
1: We went to the moon and went to the moon and went to the moon, and now we haven't gone to the moon, and it's been 30 years. And a lot of people, and I'm one of them, wonder about that. Why haven't we been back? Why haven't men been back?
2: The public hasn't supported it financially. That's the reason we cut off the last three flights, is the public started saying, ho-hum, so what have you done for us today? Why go back to the moon? Scientifically, there is plenty of reason to go back, and eventually we will, but we have to garner the public will, public and political will, and finances to do it. It will happen sooner or later.
1: Would it be how much the Saturn V? That's what you rode on top of, isn't it? That was quite an incredible booster. How much thrust did that develop?
2: A little over 7 million pounds, about 7.3 million pounds.
1: 7.3 million pounds. It's hard to imagine what it's like sitting on top of a giant firecracker, isn't it?
2: I compare it to the vertical subway ride, kind of shaking, rattling, and rolling as the gimbals move the vector around. And with acceleration, you're being pushed back in the seat ever more firmly until you reach first stage cutoff of a minute or so. About a minute, 20 seconds in flight.
1: How many G's at that point?
2: Not too many, a little over four. The liftoff is relatively light. It's the emergency reentry that pushes you up to high G loads, potentially up to 16, 16 and a half G. We practice that, and it's not a comfortable feeling to practice emergency aborts.
1: What is human endurance for G's, roughly?
2: Depends on how you're taking it. Transverse G's through the body, like we were taking it, you're going to start to black out above 16 if you sustain it too long. But you can take a jerk or short impulses higher than that. You may tear a few blood vessels, but you'll survive it. I don't really know what the absolute limit is. They tested that out in the White Sands by Colonel Harold Stapp. Tested out in the White Sands back in the 60s with rocket sleds that they brought to a screeching halt up to 20 or 30 Gs, as I recall.
1: Wow.
2: And now they sustained a bit of damage sometimes doing that.
1: What would you... was there any surprise for you on the moon? Was there anything you found on the moon that you didn't expect to find?
2: Well, not along the lines you're talking about. The only big surprise was it was much more difficult to navigate than we thought, because it looks like a fairly smooth surface where we landed, relatively smooth, but it turns out the undulations of the crater impacts are like sand dunes, and they're much higher than you think they are. So whereas we thought we could navigate across the surface very, very precisely within inches if we wanted to. It turns out you couldn't do that because you lose sight of your landmarks. Just like walking through the desert with sand dunes. You come over one sand dune and boom, behold, there's another one. And you can't quite see what's over the next one.
1: Would that have blocked your, in other words, with that kind of geography, which is hillier than you thought, would that have blocked your view, or did you have a great view to the moon's horizon?
2: Well, we had great views. What I'm talking about is micro-navigation here.
1: Oh, I see. Okay.
2: Down to within feet or so. We knew where we were within 10, 15 yards, but not within 10 or 15 feet sometimes, like the geologist wanted us to have.
1: Hmm. A lot of people thought the early Apollo missions might, you know, when the LEM came down, might go sinking into the moon dust, and there was going to be a great deal of moon dust there.
2: Yep.
1: A lot of people thought that.
2: Well, there was a great deal of moon dust. It just turned out it was it compacted very nicely, and the big pads we had on the bottom of the struts cushioned it very nicely, and we didn't sink in.
1: All right, let me try this one on you. It's a fax. I have several. Regarding your appearance on Dateline, NBC's Dateline, a few minutes into the interview, if you had missed it, you would have missed the commentator's remark that Dr. Mitchell returned from the moon with a couple of secrets. So if he's unable or unwilling to corroborate Richard Hoagland's work, and we'll get to that later, I'd like to know if it's true that there are some secrets. Is there anything, any secret that you learned that you still are unable to discuss?
2: Absolutely not. No, the secrets he was referring to was a little teaser for the fact that I did that ESP experiment, telepathy experiment.
1: Mm-hmm.
2: But there, I have no classified information or information I can't talk about. Talked about everything I know to talk about regarding the flight.
1: Of course, if you had classified information that you couldn't talk about, then
2: you couldn't
1: talk about it, right? So.
2: No, but yes, that is true, except for the fact I deny that that's the case. NASA, we were a totally open program. We had nothing to hide. We were to tell the world what we found, and as far as whatever we saw, we can talk about it.
1: All right, I don't shy away from things. Here's another fax. It says, don't ask this directly. You may not be able to broach the subject without causing some tension between you and your guest. Edgar Mitchell's company, this fax says, has been and is still funded by the CIA.
2: Absolutely untrue.
1: Absolutely untrue.
2: No, I. If you recall, back in the early 70s, I did work at Stanford Research Institute with Harold Puthoff and Russell Targ and Uri Geller and all that. And I was invited to brief the CIA on our results, which I did.
1: Mm-hmm.
2: George Bush was head of the CIA at that time, and subsequently a great deal of work was done by CIA on psychic work, and very successfully, because the Soviets were doing it at that time as well in the Brezhnev area, very successfully. And as a matter of fact, much of that work has just been declassified and released to the public within the last few months.
1: It's true.
2: Harold Puthoff has written, and Russell Targ both, have written several papers just this year, after 20-some years of secrecy, about all of that work. And it was very successful work and very exciting. But as far as funding my company and any of my efforts, no, I've never had one penny of CIA funding.
1: Okay. You did conduct an ESP experiment. It is now known. What were the results of that experiment? What did you do?
2: Well, the standard sort of test that had been done in the laboratory by J.B. Ryan and other people for 30 years or more, I just simply conducted it in that environment. And I can only quote the results statistically because that's the way it was set up. The probability that chance could have produced our results was 1 in 3,000.
1: 1 in 3,000.
2: So it was statistically a significant test.
1: So you had arranged, I guess, with somebody on Earth to be receiving, and you were
2: four
1: going
2: people.
1: To... Four people. And you were going to send a message.
2: Mm-hmm.
1: What, mid-flight?
2: No, I did it four different times. Planned to do it more than that, but I was had time to do it four different times during my rest period. It took about 7 minutes each time to organize the standard Zener symbols in accordance with random numbers selected from a random number table and copied onto my knee pad.
1: Mm-hmm.
2: And I organized the symbols according to random orientation of the numbers 1, 2, 3, 4, 5, and then simply thought about each symbol in turn for 15 seconds.
1: And the result was that it would have been 1 in 3,000. It could have been...
2: That chance could have produced that result.
1: That result. That's incredible.
2: Yeah, it was very significant. It was quite in keeping with what scientists had found in the laboratory for 30 years or more.
1: Did NASA know you were going to do that?
2: No, they did not.
1: Had they known, would they have been happy?
2: Not particularly.
1: How did you decide to concoct that experiment?
2: Well, as I tell in my book that's coming out, I had been in discussion with some medical people, as a matter of fact, mm-hmm. who were very good scientists and who were frustrated with the establishment's lack of interest in these human capabilities. And it seemed like too good an opportunity to pass up because no one had ever been able to conduct an experiment over those distances. Now, it's a simple experiment. It didn't show a lot because one set of experiments is never enough. But it was indicative, and the only problem was that it got broken to the press before we were ready to and before we had chance to analyze the results and do it in a thoroughly scientific, proper way.
1: Care to say how it got out?
2: The one of our persons involved in it, who happened to have been a professional psychic, couldn't contain himself, got too excited, and leaked it to the press.
1: I see. All right, let me jump to something else here. You, on Dateline, virtually suggested that you think, your opinion, it's always safe to say that, is that there was really perhaps a crash in 1947 in Roswell, and that it has been covered up. Is that roughly accurate?
2: Yeah, that's pretty accurate. Let me give a little background. I lived in Roswell at the time, but I was too young, of course, to be know much about that incident, although it was not too far from my parents' ranch. Yeah, interestingly enough, and also as I point out in my book, Robert Goddard lived right down the road from where I grew up in Roswell. Walked past his house on the way to school every day. So the Roswell area is of interest to me. I remember that incident vaguely, remember the headlines, and didn't think much about it at the time when it was said, well, it's just a weather balloon. But the subsequent events and the people who have come forth in later years saying that they were told to keep quiet, and but they don't want to keep quiet anymore, and the many, many investigations of it, suggest that there's really more to it than has been told.
1: Over I think there's in the order of about 130 witnesses.
2: Yeah, there's a lot of people.
1: It's a lot of people, yes.
2: And many of them now in later stage of their life saying, we really don't want to go to our grave with this misinformation now.
1: There are a lot of people who would say the same thing about you. In other words,
2: mm-hmm.
1: that you wouldn't want to go to your grave with secrets about the moon. Now,
2: mm-hmm.
1: I'm not going to beat this to death, but I'm going to ask you.
2: Please do. Ask it directly.
1: Richard Hoagland claims that there are great glass structures
2: mm-hmm.
1: On the moon, and he presents photographs, including one, I might add, of you on the moon, in which he claims reflections in your visor are showing things that were in front of you that you have not admitted were there.
2: Well, I will refer. The kindest thing that can be said is what the Washington Post said, green cheese and bologna. It simply is not true.
1: Simply not true?
2: It's pseudoscience. It's just nonsense. Alan Bean, I think, gave a quick comment, a proper comment. I happened to be out of pocket at the time this press conference took place a month ago. But Alan Bean's comment is absolutely correct. Had we discovered such a thing, we would have been totally delighted to reveal it to the public. And he was also, tongue-in-cheek, said, I would love to have gone to collect the Nobel Prize for having such a discovery. No, there simply was nothing like that.
1: All right, doctor, stay right there. Take a break. It'll be about 4 or 5 minutes. We'll be back with more. Apollo 14 astronaut Dr. Edgar Mitchell is our guest, and he's written a book. Get a pencil, get a paper, because he's going to offer you an opportunity to get an autographed copy of his book, dedicated autographed copy. You'll never get that chance again. We'll be right back.
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1: Once again, here I am. Good morning, everybody. Back to Apollo 14 astronaut Dr. Edgar Mitchell in a moment. All right, back now to Florida, and my guest, Dr. Edgar Mitchell, Apollo 14 astronaut. Doctor, this question does not relate to you because of the nature of your crew on Apollo 14, so don't take it that way. But one day, if America is to ever, or any nation on this globe, I guess, is ever to launch a spacecraft to elsewhere, truly to elsewhere, beyond our system, in what will be a very long space flight, there may have to be generations, literally, of people to accomplish that fact, unless we can start moving a lot faster than light. Toward that end, I would think that NASA would have, but wouldn't talk about, a great interest in whether it would be possible to procreate in space, or the nature of procreation, and that leads to whether there's ever been sex in space. And we talked about that one night, and you seem like person to ask, do you think there has been?
2: I can't answer that from definitive knowledge.
1: I understand.
2: But sooner or later, there's going to be. There may very well have been, but I don't know of any official experiment for that.
1: There may be
2: just an extension of what the aviators always talked about, the Mile High Club. I mean, you're just getting up there 100 miles high. That's
1: I think it would be irresistible, wouldn't you?
2: Yeah.
1: And there must be a file in the back of somebody's file drawer about that. I mean, it is, at the same time, an interesting question, a fun question, and a question that is very serious, or could potentially be very serious.
2: Well, we certainly need to consider it because, as you point out, long-distance space flight can take years and years, even though, by the way, as a matter of interest, there's a lot of work going on at the moment to learn to modify the basic characteristics of local space in order to change the speed of light. So locally, one could exceed the speed of light.
1: Wait a minute.
2: Not really exceed the speed of light, but it would appear that one is exceeding the speed of light.
1: Is this a theory that embraces virtually folding space so that you, in effect, jump from point to point?
2: No, that is the wormholes or tunneling approach. No, this is goes right to the very definition of what is the speed of light, and it's the electrical and a magnetic it's associated with the electric and magnetic permeability of the medium. And if you can modify that, then you could modify the apparent speed of light. But it's very far out. There are just a few papers been written on it, and it's being looked at this point. But it holds some promise from a scientific point of view. Very, very hard-nosed approach to it.
1: All right. One of the things that Richard Hoagland may not be so far out on and that you may wish to comment on is he talks about a new type of physics that seems to sound a lot like what Tesla worked on, that seems to relate to something you've talked about, this zero-point energy.
2: Yeah. Well, I must not give Hoagland credit for that. It's closer, much closer to Tesla's work, but a number of physicists, including Hal Puthoff, whom I'm very close to, Tom Bearden, others have been working with zero-point field concepts, and I was just discussing what I was just discussing comes out of zero-point field work.
1: Mm-hmm.
2: That the zero-point field is the underlying quantum field of quantum fluctuations that supports all matter, and in space you'd call it It's space energy.
1: It's energy that's all around us.
2: All around us, everywhere. And it is the fundamental fluctuation that's left over. If you were to reduce space to, space is 0 degrees Celsius, it's the quantum fluctuations that remain at 0 degrees Celsius. Or you can also say it's the source of the Big Bang. It was there, and the Big Bang arose out of the zero-point field.
1: Does it seem likely to you, Doctor, that that the Big Bang is the correct theory?
2: Well, all the evidence, it gets stronger and stronger and stronger the more you look at it, that there's something like the Big Bang. The problem problem is not with the Big Bang itself. It's with what happens in the first few nanoseconds of the event and defining precisely what happens at each instance. And they're narrowing in on that. But something close to the way that the current standard description of the Big Bang did take place.
1: If it's the Big Bang or some modification of the Big Bang, then doesn't it follow that if Roswell really occurred, if there really was a crash at Roswell, or there have been others, or there are others to visit, that any materials gathered would likely, frankly, be very much like the materials we have here on Earth? In other words, all materials sourced from a common point.
2: In my own book, I discuss this at considerable length. What really comes out of it is that the Big Bang tells us that all matter is interconnected in some way. And this comes out of an experiment only 12 years ago called the Aspect Experiment, or more formally, Bell's Theorem, which has been tested and proven to be correct, that matter, once in connection or correlated with each other, remains correlated in some sense. And I trace this up to being responsible for what we experience as our inner experience. Non-locality is the correct term. And we experience our ESP, our intuition, our creativity, as a result of that very fundamental physical relationship that exists in nature. And it always existed in nature, and it's responsible for us having our inner experience the way we have them.
1: Going to space, going to the moon, was it at some level a very spiritual experience?
2: This was what got all of this going, as far as I'm concerned. It was the perception in looking at the cosmos, seeing the stars, seeing the galaxies, seeing the galactic clusters, the profusion of billions and billions and billions of stellar objects, with this tiny little Earth set in the midst of it, and perceiving that the molecules of my body, of that spacecraft we were in, of each other, of everything around us, were all manufactured in those ancient stars, and that our story about ourselves from science was incomplete, and our cosmology about how we came to be from our cultural traditions and our religions was archaic, that we needed a new story. And that new story was, what is it that makes us conscious? Why is it that we're aware beings like we are? And the answer to it, to that question, is centered around what I have been doing for the last 25 years, trying to find what's going on here. Our answers are not complete, but I think after 25 years of working at it, we're getting pretty close to a good answer. And it does involve a zero-point field. It does involve quantum physics. It does involve spiritual experience, mystical experience, parapsychological functioning. All of those things have to be satisfactorily answered if we're to know what it is we are.
1: Do you think it would be more devastating to learn there are others of greater technical capability, or more devastating to learn there are not?
2: Oh, more devastating to know there are not. I think it's absolutely wonderful to know, when you first start with the idea, this universe is full of life. It's full of intelligent life. The fact that some of it might be a little bit more advanced or happened a little earlier than our civilization seems natural. If life is throughout the universe, which is quite a different concept than we held 25 or 30 years ago, but now I think that is the case. And if the universe is approximately 15 billion years old or so, give or take a few, it would not be strange that maybe a civilization could be a few million or even a billion or so years older than we are.
1: Do you think we're ready to know that now?
2: Oh, absolutely. Absolutely.
1: Well, surely many are, and I would be certain you would be, and I would be. But there was the Brookings report that suggested a great many people in our society would not be ready.
2: I think that's probably true, but not nearly like it was 25 years ago. A recent study done by my own institute demonstrates that, has broken the demographics down into three different groups called the traditionalists, the moderns, and the postmoderns. And the postmoderns, another name for them is called cultural creatives,
1: mm-hmm.
2: which is the group like you and I are that are looking for new answers, looking for where the future is, not afraid of these ideas. That group has changed from 2% to 24% in the last 20 years and is in equal in size in the United States. I'm talking about the U.S. demographics, equal in size to the traditionalist and the moderns, or the moderns would be your corporate people, your materialist scientists, the yuppie group, and so forth. And the cultural creators would be the greens, the environmentally sensitive people looking to the future. All those groups are now roughly the same size, with the cultural creatives increasing and the others decreasing.
1: All right, look, you've got a book, and I'm going to plug it for you. It's called The Way of the Explorer. Can you give us, I'll tell everybody how to get the book and stuff in a moment, but can you give us an idea of what The Way of the Explorer tells
2: sure.
1: us?
2: We, I talk a bit about the space experience, of course, how I got into all of that, and but most of the book and the story of looking at the universe and being awestruck by what I was experiencing, but most of it is the research of the last 25 years going into these various topics, mystical experience, parapsychological experience, studying consciousness, how does it relate to our psychology, to our religion, mm-hmm. to our mystical experience, to our science, and giving my thoughts on it in my work of the last 20-some years, and coming to a new model called the dyadic model of how it relates, what does all this mean to us, and where does it seem to be taking us in the future. And I touch upon the UFO experience a bit, the notion that intelligent life is probably throughout the universe. And the real question is, have we found each other yet? All of these items are touched upon, some of them in significant detail, and it's kind of the result of my last 20-some years of research. But it's hung upon a autobiographical story, and the people that have read it say, hey, that's a pretty interesting tale you got there, Mitchell.
1: If another... a group of people from elsewhere had been watching us, or if we had been observed, then surely those moments when we left our planet in a significant way beyond low Earth orbit or even geosynchronous orbiting satellites, those moments would have been, I would think, of intense interest to somebody else. And so obviously the question, did you en route to the moon or back see anything at all that was anomalous?
2: No. I wish we had. I mean, these stories and rumors have been around for years, but I have had no experience, none on our flight, and to my knowledge, no unexplained experience on any of the flights that in this regard. And yes, it, in an evolutionary sense, an extraterrestrial intelligence would be very curious about the evolutionary progress that a civilization they discovered had made. So, if we were watching somebody's first steps into space, we'd be intensely curious about it.
1: All right. This is something that had to have been covered by NASA, though you say it didn't happen. Had there been contact, had you seen another craft, met something on the moon, seen something on the moon, what was the protocol? Was there a protocol?
2: There was none.
1: In other words, you guys would just get on the mic and say, hey, Houston, guess what?
2: Yeah, exactly. Because the official position at that point in history, it cannot happen. This doesn't exist. So it wasn't even discussed. Had it happened, it would have been exactly that. Hey, guys, Houston, guess what's happened?
1: Really?
2: Yeah.
1: I would have thought there would have been at least some private, secret code word or contact or something before you just blurted out, you know, a whole thing out publicly. No, huh?
2: Nope. It was considered... As far as I'm concerned, considered such a remote event that it wasn't even discussed. Now, did any of us individually think about it? Sure. And say, well, that would have been curious. That would have been nice.
1: You remember 2001?
2: Mm-hmm.
1: The obelisk?
2: Yep.
1: All the rest of it?
2: Mm-hmm.
1: As you reflect, Doctor, on what it all means or how we came to be, and that's what we're all asking... do you consider that a possibility that life here on Earth was, in effect, jump-started one way or the other, obelisk or otherwise, by folks from elsewhere?
2: I doubt if it's really started that way. But there's some interesting speculation by, I just blocked his name. He wrote The 12th Planet.
1: Zachariah Sitchin.
2: Zach Sitchin.
1: Yes.
2: Thank you. That says, well, maybe they intervened along the way, and that the historical biblical story out of Samaria could very well have been that sort of influence. I would love to have Sitchin's work either confirmed or denied by additional scholarship, because it's intriguing, and he makes a very strong case, and it's interesting stuff, and it's quite possible. But I think we probably originated, much like life originated elsewhere, and that the model for that is what I give in my new book as to how that could possibly happen.
1: Uh-huh. Interesting.
2: By the way, you know, we're also considering doing quite a bit of film work with this. I'm associated with North Tower Films out in California.
1: Really?
2: That trying to get some of these ideas down on film, because it's a modern way to do it, and into computers, into multimedia approaches. If any of your readers or our listeners are interested in that and in helping getting involved, we could get them involved with that one too.
1: And they would contact you at the same address?
2: Well, no, I've got a number for that. You can contact me, but the best thing is to go directly to, if you're interested in getting involved, to North Tower Films, which is 415-868-1452.
1: 1452.
2: Looking for funding. We have a very fine producer. Did you see the movie Who Framed Roger Rabbit?
1: Oh, yes.
2: Oh, it's Robert Watts as a producer.
1: Oh, okay.
2: One of the producers. He does a marvelous job. Also did the Indiana Jones series and Star Wars trilogy. He was involved in all of that. So he's a marvelous producer that helps do some of our work, and we're trying to do some of this work around what's coming out of this new approach to science and to mystical approaches.
1: Well, there is certainly a lot suddenly happening. Your statements, those that are going to be interestingly made May 7th, which is the date your book is coming out,
2: mm-hmm.
1: I know, by Gordon Cooper on Paranormal Borderline. Apparently some incredible statements coming. I don't have a full text, but the people that do have told me they're amazing statements. And a lot of people would say the things you have said, that Gordon Cooper will say, and others, are all leading up to something, that it's a slow sort of preparation. That's the way people feel. And that motion pictures are adding to that, you know, Independence Day coming up, the big movie,
2: mm-hmm.
1: the whole thing. That all of this is leading to a sort of crescendo of information when there'll be some big revelation. Do you think that may be?
2: Well, we're in an evolutionary universe. This is a major point I make in the book. We're evolving. We're continuously changing. We're
1: mm-hmm.
2: continuously innovating. And what I believe is happening is that on our Earth, evolution is coming under our conscious control. And as a result, it's a new order of things. It's a new paradigm for the way we operate. In other words, the future of Earth is in our hands.
1: All right, Doctor, hold it right there. That's a good place to hold it. We'll be back following the news at the top of the hour. My guest is Apollo 14 astronaut Dr. Edgar Mitchell. Yes, we will get phone lines open. Stay right there.
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1: This is Cusco, C-U-S-C-O. It is a group that I've been using actually as bumper music now for years. Can you believe it's been years? Now, Dr. Edgar Mitchell in Florida, back once again, Doctor.
2: Mm-hmm.
1: Gee, it's great having you here.
2: Oh, it's nice to talk with you. I'm enjoying it.
1: I always wanted to talk to somebody who went to the moon and walked on the moon, and it's exciting to me. That's one thing I will never get to do. And
2: oh, not necessarily.
1: Well, that goes to the nature of my question, and that is, now we're talking about a space station with the Russians,
2: mm-hmm.
1: and I guess the space program has not gone as aggressively as people like yourself, myself, might have wished it to. Where should the space program be going? If you had your druthers and money wasn't a problem, what would we be doing?
2: Well, I think we're probably doing a lot of the right things right now. But in due course, we will do all of these things. We will go back to the moon. We will go to Mars. We will go out through the solar system. We will even go beyond the solar system in due course. Sometime in the next century or so, or beyond. But right now, I think we need to get our act together here on Earth. And the space technology is absolutely marvelous for surveying the Earth, seeing how to get ourselves better organized here, get things pulled together. It's quite apparent when you look at Earth from space that this thin, thin, thin little biosphere that we have is rather in jeopardy. You know, we spotted the burning forest, the pollution from space. It's very easy to see. And it's causing people to be very concerned. So getting ourselves organized, recognizing who and what we are, what is our place in the cosmos, laying our plans for the future, it's an appropriate thing to do now. We've only been in space about 30-some years, and that's just nothing. And we're just really starting to understand what this environment's all about.
1: Does that overview, seeing the Earth that way, cause you to become an environmentalist?
2: It certainly causes you to become to ask questions in a different way. And most of the people who have been in space, I would say, are now, if not ardent environmentalists, certainly very sensitive to the environmental issues. It's very obvious from the space, from the space overview.
1: A lot of people have asked this, and I've always wanted to. A lot of people, Doctor, who went to space, went to the moon, or even in the early Mercury program, have had terribly troubling lives. Broken marriages, drug or alcohol problems, just generally have had trouble. But I would guess, and this is just my guess, that that's true of a lot of test pilots, too, people who live on the edge one way or the other. Is that the answer, do you think?
2: That's largely true. I think the NASA program itself in the early days, we had very high family problems just because of the intensity, the dedication. This idea of going to the moon back in the 60s was so exciting, and people were so dedicated that the men and women, mostly men in those days, focused on their jobs, and families came second, and that's just not the way you keep a family together. And as a result, we had our casualties. And I think the timber of the times, as we see in American society in general these times, that we're undergoing a transition. And it has been very difficult on the families themselves. But it's just a part of the times, I believe, in the intensity of this very marvelous program we were a part of.
1: I want to dispel another rumor, or it's actually more than that. Flying around on the Internet, this great new information resource we have, there are all these texts. There are a lot of texts of supposed astronaut communications intercepted by amateur radio operators during blackout times about things they saw, most amazing things.
2: Yep.
1: All baloney?
2: Well, I can't, without analyzing them individually, I can't say they're all baloney, but by and large, I would say, in a general statement, yeah, they're all baloney.
1: Mm-hmm. You and Gordon Cooper and others are probably considered within the astronaut corps to be kind of out on the edge yourself, are you not?
2: In some ways, yeah.
1: Do you expect others to come forward and say the kind of things that you've been saying?
2: Well, they have been. Some of them have, perhaps a little more guardedly. I've kind of made it my business for the last quite a few years to look very carefully, very critically at many of these frontier concepts to see what validity they had. And we're finding many of them have a certain amount of validity. And as they have validity, you start to find ways to bring them into the body of our knowledge. And when you're a pioneer in that way, as I try to be, yes, you invite criticism. You invite the wise nods and the shaking of heads and so forth.
1: Yes.
2: But that just goes with the territory of being an explorer.
1: It does. Neil Armstrong is a good example. I can't give you the exact quote, but he went to the White House, I'm sure you've heard it, and said that there are places to go and things to see that will boggle your mind or something very close to that.
2: Yeah, and that's quite true.
1: Well, that implies a knowledge, though, that he has that he can't quite fully or is not willing to quite fully articulate, sort of a tease.
2: It's probably more not quite able to articulate. I have had exactly that same problem of trying to explain what is the ineffable. And that has always been the problem between science and our mystical experience. Science wants things precise, defined, and with exquisite precision. But most of our human experience doesn't have that precision. It's what we feel, it is our reaction to an environment, and there aren't words to properly describe it. If it were, then it wouldn't be such a mystical experience.
1: All right. Well, you have had the ultimate physical experience, the science experience of going to the moon. Do you think the ultimate answers that man seeks are going to be found in the hard sciences, or do you think that we will have to turn inward to find those answers?
2: Science has to modify itself, and it's all centered around one concept. It's the first-person experience. Each one of us lives in our skin. Each one of us has an inner experience. That's the only experience we have. Science is concerned with describing that from the third-person or objective point of view. And unfortunately, you cannot describe all first-person point of view from the third-person point of view. Hmm. That is where science breaks down. And the religious or cultural or subjective experience is all that each of us really has. That is the basis of our existence. And bringing science into understanding how to better deal with the personal, subjective, inner experience is what my studies have all been about. And that is really where the dividing line is here.
1: All right. Here's something that I would like to ask you about, and maybe you can answer it in a way I haven't been able to, but those of religious faith, deep religious faith, many of them view discussion of UFOs, discussion of people, or others that may be out there as of the devil.
2: Mm-hmm.
1: How do you react to that?
2: Well, I grew up in a fundamentalist tradition. I tell the story in my book about my mother, who was healed amazingly in one of these powerful things, healing moments, very much the way Jesus is supposed to have healed people. Only the interesting part was this fellow was a Buddhist shaman, and he did a pretty marvelous job of healing my mother. And she subsequently started thinking about it.
1: I described
2: this in the book, by the way.
1: What did she suffer?
2: She had glaucoma and was very surely going blind. She wore thick, by the time this happened, she wore very thick Coke bottle glasses and was legally blind without them. And she was healed and could see, broke, interesting story, dropped her glasses on the floor, ground them under her shoe, and said, "Son, praise the Lord, I can see."
1: Wow.
2: Drove home without her glasses 300 miles by herself.
1: And if I were to say, the devil did that?
2: Well, just let me finish the story. She called me a week later and said, "Son, was this man a Christian?" And I said, "Oh, Jesus, no, Mother. I'm sorry, he wasn't." The next day, she had to put her glasses back. Had to go get new glasses. Her belief system was so strong that since she couldn't accept a Buddhist shaman healing her,
1: I understand.
2: She rejected the healing. Now, interestingly enough, 10 years later when she passed away, she still hadn't had an operation because it was pretty risky back in those days. But she never went blind. Her eyesight improved over the years, the 10 years remaining to her, so that by the time she passed away, her glasses were a far weaker prescription than when this incident occurred.
1: Well,
2: very amazing
1: story.
2: That's
1: amazing.
2: Got me started on all of this.
1: Oh, it did?
2: Well, that was one of my earliest experiences with consciousness and paranormal work, even before I ran into Uri Geller. Uri Geller came after that, and I had been studying with this shaman to see how in the world can this possibly happen. As a scientist, I wanted to understand it.
1: Do some of your old colleagues come to you and say, Edgar, what are you doing?
2: Yep.
1: They do?
2: The fact is, they did right after the experiment in space. Many of them came in, closed the door, looked around nervously, and said, tell me about it.
1: Uh-huh.
2: It's been happening for 20-some years.
1: And so you just told them about it?
2: Right. I'll tell anybody who's asked.
1: Plow forward, obviously.
2: Yeah.
1: There was a report last night, Doctor.
2: Mm-hmm.
1: Last night, scientists, it says, are now calculating that asteroid 433,
2: mm-hmm.
1: Known as Eros, will wander into Earth's orbit.
2: 10 years later, when she passed away, she still hadn't had an operation because it was pretty risky back in those days. But she never went blind. Her eyesight improved over the years. The 10 years remaining to her, so that by the time she passed away, her glasses were a far weaker prescription than when this incident occurred.
1: Well,
2: very amazing
1: that's
2: story.
1: Amazing.
2: Got me started on all of this.
1: Oh, it did?
2: Well, that was one of my earliest experiences with consciousness and paranormal work, even before I ran into Uri Geller. Uri Geller came after that, and I had been studying with this shaman to see how in the world can this possibly happened. As a scientist, I wanted to understand it.
1: Do some of your old colleagues come to you and say, Edgar, what are you doing?
2: Yep.
1: They do?
2: The fact is, they did right after the experiment in space. Many of them came in, closed the door, looked around nervously, and said, tell me about it.
1: Uh-huh.
2: It's been happening for 20-some years.
1: And so you just told them about it?
2: Well, I'll tell anybody who's asked.
1: Plow forward, obviously.
2: Yeah.
1: There was a report last night, Doctor. Last night.

0: even before I ran into Uri Geller. Uri Geller came after that, and I was had been studying with this shaman to see how in the world can this possibly happen. As a scientist, I wanted to understand it.
1: Do some of your old colleagues come to you and say, Edgar, what are you doing?
0: Yep.
1: They do?
0: Fact is, they did right after the experiment in space. Many of them came in, closed the door, looked around nervously, and said, tell me about it.
1: Uh-huh.
0: It's been happening for 20-some years.
1: And so you just told them about it.
0: Right. I'll tell anybody who's asked.
1: File forward, obviously.
0: Yeah.
1: There was a report last night, Doctor. Last night, scientists, it says, are now calculating that asteroid 433, known as Eros, will wander into Earth's orbit. Now, it's not a minor little asteroid. It is the size of Manhattan. Scientists are saying eventually a collision with Earth is likely, maybe not for a million years, but and that's a long time, but they calculate it will probably occur. Now, of course, that's far larger than the one that supposedly took out the dinosaurs.
0: 50% probability.
1: 50%. Half and half. Well, all right, that's a big probability.
0: That's a pretty good size probability.
1: And it's also not the only asteroid out there. Now, potentially one day, something's going to come along that will do to us what was done to the dinosaurs.
0: Quite possibly.
1: That's been a recent concern of scientists, so it's a good reason to have a space program, isn't it?
0: Yep. And, you see, this illustrates what I'm talking about in our evolutionary path. We are indeed, these events can come under our conscious control. By the time that might happen, see, it's not, they say the probability is very, very low in the next 10,000 years, virtually zero. And within 10,000 years, we certainly would have the technology to divert an object like that with perhaps nuclear power or some such technology that we could invent by the time that happens. So that illustrates the fact we could bring this sort of natural disaster within our ability to pervert it or change it. We may not be able to get to earthquakes by that time, but again, we might. But certainly, it's feasible that we could divert an asteroid that was going to collide with it.
1: All right. There are many who have prophets, people who claim to see. You mentioned earthquakes.
0: Mm-hmm.
1: Gordon Michael Scallion, he's a fellow I work with, brilliant guy. Others who see great earth changes coming, great earthquakes coming. And indeed, I look at our society right now. We were dealing with a story this morning of a six-year-old who may have or is alleged to have planned the murder of a 30-day-old child, this sort of thing. Events socially, economically, politically seem to be in rapid deterioration, and events appear to be quickening, geologic events as well. Have you looked at that?
0: Well, yes, I have, and I describe part of this in the book. I don't know that geologic events are accelerating, but certainly, well, in the sense that weather events, if they're influenced by the ozone layer, if they're influenced by the global warming, the greenhouse effect, those can be traced to human activity. And if we can trace it to human activity, then yes, it's accelerating because every measure of human activity has a period of doubling now that is less than a human lifetime. It's the first time that's happened in all human history.
1: Exactly.
0: So it's bringing, it's what I'm saying, it's bringing all of these events are coming under human control, and it's because we're so numerous, our technology is so powerful, and it requires us now to rethink this whole issue of who are we, how did we get here, what's our future, where are we going, why and how.
1: Well, whether you believe in a creator or you believe that our Earth is reacting to what is being done to it, there are a lot of people who believe, and I may be one of them, that the Earth is, in fact, in some way, maybe perhaps just some natural way, reacting to our presence or the changes we're bringing to Earth.
0: Well, I happen to be one of them, too.
1: You too.
0: And that's exactly the sort of model I describe in my book, that this is an interactive, self-organizing system that we're talking about, and you push on it here and the effect comes out over there in ways we don't really quite understand yet. And that's precisely what we must do, is to take responsibility for and understand the consequences of our behaviors, because we're doing some things that are quite

0: reminiscent of the lemmings rushing toward the sea.
1: Exactly. I'm politically, in a lot of ways, conservative. But
0: me too.
1: But NASA has measured in recent years the ozone depletion.
0: Mm-hmm.
1: And I find it very difficult to be in denial regarding an 8 to 10% drop over North America, for example, in the size of the hole. Do you generally believe these measurements are accurate?
0: Absolutely. The question here is not, are the measurements accurate? The question is the meaning and the interpretation. And the evidence continues to mount that these are indeed man-made events and that they're having a deleterious effect upon our whole ecological system. It's affecting the food chain. The measurements are showing that it's affecting the food chain clear down to the level of the newts, the frogs, the life cycle of fishes, and so forth, which eventually works its way up to affect us.
1: So we should be watching these indicator species, these...
0: Very, very carefully, and recognizing that very likely we're causing the problem.
1: As we take down the forest, the rainforest, and as we venture into places we've never been before, we seem to be getting more Ebolas, more mad cow diseases, more viruses that we can't explain and can't deal with.
0: Mm-hmm.
1: More of the same thing, Doctor?
0: Mm-hmm. More of the same thing. Nature has a way, and I think my model that I present in this book, it goes a long way toward helping us understand how this takes place. And essentially, nature is an evolving, intelligent organism. We don't think of it as an organism due to our scientific history. We think of it as inanimate particles.
1: That's right.
0: But the Lovelock Gaia hypothesis that everything is interconnected and interrelated more like an organism is probably a more productive way of thinking about nature.
1: Closer to the Native American model.
0: It's very close to the Native American model and virtually all of the early models.
1: Hmm.
0: Yeah. And I think we will find it very productive if we continue to develop that model of the interconnectedness of things and how everything relates to each other. And the fact that these effects take place is hardly disputable. It is the meaning or the interpretation that is in question here.
1: All right. Oh, fascinating. Do you think, given the direction that you see and I see, we're headed toward a good outcome or, without change, a catastrophic outcome?
0: Well, without change, it can be very catastrophic. But that is precisely the point. With change, with human awareness, with human willingness to take responsibility for some of these actions, then the outcome can be very, very beneficial. What the futurist is looking for is sustainable processes. And right now, we're creating processes that are not sustainable.
1: All right.
0: A lot of my writing right now is on sustainability.
1: Good. Doctor, hold on. His writing is entitled The Way of the Explorer, and he's making you an offer this morning that I'm sure you can't refuse. I'm going to send off my 35. That's the name of Dr. Mitchell's book, The Way of the Explorer, and he's willing to send you an autographed, dedicated copy. An autographed copy. I would grab this up. And the way you get it is send $35, check, money, order, cash, whatever. Really, you shouldn't send cash. To P.O. Box 6728, that's Post Office Box 6728, Lake Worth, that's two words, Lake Worth, Florida, 33461. And I'll do that one more time. The Way of the Explorer, $35. To Post Office Box 6728, Lake Worth, Florida, 33461. When we come back, we'll begin to take a few calls. And by the way, to my very, very good friend at Gateway, the answer is absolutely yes. Private message. We'll be right back.
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1: Here again I am. My guest is Apollo 14 astronaut Dr. Edgar Mitchell. He'll be right back. Neil Armstrong at the White House, July 20th, 1994. There are great ideas undiscovered. Breakthroughs available to those who can remove one of truth's protective layers. There are places to go beyond belief. That, doctor, was what Neil Armstrong said. And that part of the line, to those who can remove one of truth's protective layers, seems awfully suggestive.
2: Mm-hmm. Yeah, we do have a way, the way we organize information in our mind brain. We have a way of protecting ourselves from shocking ideas. And if we want to be ultra, ultra cautious, we just let shocking new ideas kind of float over our head and we don't buy into them.
1: Yes.
2: And that's one of nature's ways, all right.
1: All right. This is something people have always asked. A lot of the film and video that was taken on the moon, a lot of the film and video that's been taken in space, for that matter, never seems, according to my faxer from Memphis, to show stars. And people have always wondered why. It shows the blackness of space, but you never see the stars. Any thoughts?
2: Sure. That's because if you squeeze the shutter down in order so that you get some definition of the thing you're looking at, you have excluded the starlight, which is much fainter. But if you were to focus away from the sun and away from reflective light, open the shutter up, you won't see the stars.
1: It's absolutely true.
2: Same thing is true on the lunar surface. If you look through our lunar surface telescope from the lunar module, you saw stars very, very nicely. But on the lunar surface, if you look out, you should see stars, but it's reflective light is bright enough that your eye shutter squeezes down, your eyeball squeezes down, you don't see them unless you're very well shielded. And certainly on your camera, if you're going to catch the definition on the surface, you've got to close the shutter and you exclude the stars.
1: Well, I can tell you that's true because I not long ago the shuttle came back returning to Earth, and here in the desert we got a beautiful look at it very early in the morning, about 4 o'clock in the morning. I went out with my camcorder, which is, you know, maybe one or two lux, a good camcorder. And it began as a great orange glow in the west and grew and then suddenly shot across the horizon with a big kaboom. And I thought I got it, and I didn't get a doggone thing on my camcorder.
2: Not enough light there.
1: Not enough light there, exactly.
2: Well, it's amazing how sensitive the eye is. You know, we did a wonderful experiment coming back from the moon in which we put eye shades on, darkened the cabin, and then looked. And sure enough, we got meteor trails flashing across the eyeball, which were gamma rays, tiny little energetic solar particles flashing across the tissue of the eye.
1: Oh, my.
2: Just like a meteor flashes across the sky. And the optic nerve is sensitive enough to pick up that single photon.
1: Were there many worries, doctor, that something the size of, you know, a pebble or even a grain of sand would impact a spacecraft at high velocity? And
2: that was all all part of the computation of how thick the spacecraft was and so forth. And sure, during periods of high solar sunspot activity, we shouldn't be in space, not because of meteor particles, but because of the
1: radiation,
2: high energy that could penetrate and damage our bodies. And there's always a possibility that a high-velocity particle could fracture a spacecraft cabin. Sure.
1: Hmm.
2: A very low probability, but it's there.
1: All right. Let's take a few phone calls, if you wouldn't mind.
2: Sure. Go ahead.
1: All right. Here we go. On the first-time caller line, you're on the air with Dr. Mitchell. Hi.
3: Hi, Art. This is Mary from Pioche, Nevada.
1: Yes.
3: Dr. Mitchell, someone was listening to you when you came on the air this morning, and he worked with you on the ESP experiment. Can you use your ESP now and tell me who it was?
2: I haven't any idea who it was. I can tell you if it's true if you tell me who it is, however.
3: Olaf Johnson.
2: Yes, well, Olaf is indeed the one that knew about it. He was involved. That's quite true.
3: Well,
2: and he also let the press know, and that got it all out in the public. That's right.
3: Oh.
1: There you are,
3: ma'am. He was listening to you this morning when you came on, and he was hoping that he could talk to you.
1: Well, if he can get through, he can talk to Dr. Mitchell. Would you have words for him? Have you had words for him regarding his letting the press know about it?
2: Well, it was. We'd hoped that that wouldn't happen. It did cause a few difficulties in keeping this within the scientific genre instead of a sensational genre. And but we did publish. You know, Dr. Ryan published the results, and everything works out the way it's supposed to. So I can't be too frustrated with the follow-up on that regard. But it would have been helpful if we'd announced it in a little more measured way.
1: You're not unhappy you did it.
2: Oh, good heavens, no. Because it did indeed show us that what we were experiencing works exactly the same way in space as it does here. And subsequent experiments in the laboratory have shown us that we don't have a space, we don't have a inverse squared effect like we do with electromagnetic effects, that it is truly a non-local effect we're dealing with.
1: Mm-hmm. All right. East of the Rockies, you're on the air with Dr. Edgar Mitchell. Where are you, please?
4: Kansas City.
1: Kansas City. All right.
4: Dr. Mitchell, honored to speak with you.
2: The question
4: I have for you is, you speak a lot about spirituality, and you speak about that people will not be so paranoid in the future with what they find out, from what you believe we will find out. Do you have a religious feeling? Do you believe that there is a higher being controlling us?
2: I don't use the word being. I interpret it quite differently than that. I work with the idea of the God within rather than the God without. In other words, I consider the whole universe as divine intelligence. That we must, as I write in my book, that we scientists must rethink the problem that the gods do exist. They're throughout the universe. And I say to the theologian, your gods are too small. That the whole universe is in the divine experience. And we just merely need to change the way, subtle way we think about it a little bit, and it all fits, as far as I'm concerned.
4: So how would you explain life after death, or is there?
2: Well, that's a lengthy one. Go, read the book, and I do touch on that. I approach this from the point of view of energy and information, and that it's a very natural thing that's taking place, that the information representing human life or the experiences of human life are indeed recorded, are indeed preserved is a better word. I call it the giant hard disk in the sky, facetiously. And we now have a quantum mechanical mechanism, which we're writing about and studying right now, as to how that takes place. We have a pretty good handle, a pretty good theory on what's happening here.
1: Doctor, I've always personally explained it by just believing that creation, however it occurred, and a creator are not necessarily at all mutually exclusive. And
2: that's right. That's right.
1: There's no reason the hand of the creator could not have molded and started all this on its way.
2: Yeah, exactly. It's like the details of the Big Bang. The details that we're talking about here are so fine that they become a little bit moot. But the fact is, this is a creative, organizing, intelligent universe. And the details of its beginning, we still don't quite grasp. But perhaps we will in the future.
1: Hmm. West of the Rockies, you're on the air with Dr. Edgar Mitchell. Good evening.
5: Oh, cool. Hi, this is Matt from Idaho.
1: Hello, Matt.
5: Hey, I could make a hobby of this. This is the second moonwalker I've had, talked to. So.
1: Who else did you talk to?
5: Buzz Aldrin on Larry King's show.
1: Very good.
5: Back about a year ago. Anyway, I don't really have a question per se other than just a little personal experience that I had. As far as Dr. Mitchell, when you talk about, you know, the experience of the oneness and whatnot, back in 1988, I was standing on the shore of Jackson Lake, Grand Teton Lodge, Grand Teton Park, and it was a perfectly smooth lake on a cloudless, beautiful night. And I was standing there. The whole lake was like a mirror. And all of a sudden, I get, and it's really hard to explain. It's like you say, but if you do experience it, you'll never forget it. And just,
2: yeah, that's exactly the point.
5: The
2: experience is sometimes ineffable, but once you have experienced it, you never forget it, and it's very hard sometimes to explain to someone else unless they've had the same experience. Then you don't need to explain it.
5: Yeah, about the only thing I could say is that about the closest I could come to it is like it was almost like every single cell in my brain just all of a sudden at once understood the whole thing just for a second.
2: In my book, I described this. The classical mystical experience is described in the literature as samadhi. This comes out of the Sanskrit, the ancient language of mysticism. And I describe this in the book as when the entire brain body is in resonance with the zero-point field, and it provides a sense of ecstasy, a sense of connectedness, a sense of this ineffable experience that you're trying to describe, and which I try to describe equally and effectively. But there is apparently now a physical explanation for this, and we must ask ourselves, why did nature provide these feelings at all? And, of course, I go into that one in the book, too.
1: All right.
2: Thank you, Matt.
1: Let's go into this one. Let's see if you can handle this one. Have you done any thinking about the nature of the soul? Somebody asked you about life after death. In other words, are we more than the sum total of our biological parts?
2: Yeah. That's where this information comes from. A way of looking at it, this is a metaphor, this is a way to look at it, is that the sum total of our experiences can be called information. Everything before now is just the information about what we've experienced. In other words, your life is information that you remember. In other words, everything in your mind right now is just a memory from the past.
1: Sure.
2: So, if we say that memory, that information, is coherent, that there is a way that it is preserved, that is about as good a scientific description of the soul as one can come up with. And we now have a mechanism for how that is preserved and carried forward. That's what I'm working on at the moment. And it's a testable hypothesis. Science is going to be able to deal with this very, very shortly.
1: You believe that we will begin to get a grasp on it, actually?
2: I think we're doing so right now. I'm working with a number of scientists in Europe and here in the United States, including my good friend Hal Puthoff that I worked with for years, and we're all batting these ideas back and forth. And it goes to the nature of holography. In other words, one of the things in physics that we're all familiar with now is a hologram, or a holograph.
1: Sure.
2: Two-dimensional and three-dimensional. And it turns out that the brain constructs its images much in the same way holograms are constructed. And it also turns out this may be nature's way of creating its coherence, its resonance, this interconnectedness we're talking about. Now, we're getting a little heavy for an early morning show, but that's probably going to be my next book as we try to explain this in lay terms.
1: Fascinating. Okay, we are the sum total of our experiences and maybe more. We're now entering an age where all kinds of memory and computer tricks are possible, and storage and speed are increasing of CPUs. Will the day not come when information may be exchanged between biological entities and machines? Or at least, I guess what we call machines now may become part biological themselves.
2: Well, I kind of question that, and this is a central point, so you can't be too adamant about it. But it's the fact that the inner experience of a silicon chip is probably quite different than the inner experience of a carbon-based brain.
1: Mm-hmm.
2: So it's not likely that we will have androids that are very good humans. It is because of this subtle difference in non-locality or inner experience, which goes to our intuition, our ESP, et cetera, all of which we humans experience because of the particular nature of our carbon-based mind-brain spirit, if you will, which is somewhat different than a silicon entity.
1: It is, but there are people who talk of biologically based or hybrid computers of the future.
2: It is possible that we can do that, certainly sophisticated computer technology, but there will be certain differences, and it's obviously much too early to tell how far we can go with that.
1: A lot of it, I guess, depends on the nature of awareness. What awareness?
2: Key word. You just hit the key word, Art.
1: Yes.
2: Awareness, and this is what I describe in my book, that awareness is a fundamental attribute of nature, of the matter in nature. That if you start to examine awareness closely, as we in science used to think, that it is a product of our evolved energetic molecules. It turns out you just can't get there from here. That awareness has to be indigenous to nature itself.
1: Hmm.
2: Now, our mentality, our ability to think, to reason, to reflect, to be self-aware, yeah, that's probably due to our evolutionary path. But awareness itself probably is not. At least that's the thesis I put forth.
1: Fascinating. So you think we, in all probability, will not actually get to awareness, and if we do, then we're getting toward the core of it all, and
2: I
1: have to wonder if we should even be there.
2: Well, I don't know whether we shouldn't be there. I think we have to understand it. But I believe that understanding awareness and volition, awareness and volition go together in my model. They are right at the core of the question. When we understand awareness and volition, we're probably right at the central, crucial issue.
1: Fascinating. Doctor, I have held you now for 2 hours. I have 1 hour of the program left. And if you are up to it, I would hold you, or if you wish to rush off to breakfast. I know it's about 6 o'clock in the morning there.
2: Well, let me get replenish my teacup, and I'll stay with you a little bit, if you like, because I'm enjoying talking with our
1: absolutely
2: folks.
1: Excellent. All right. Please go right ahead and do that. In the meantime, I'll begin to tell everybody how to get your book once again, all right?
2: Very good.
1: So go get some tea, and we'll hold you another hour. My guest is Apollo 14 astronaut Dr. Edgar Mitchell. This is a priceless opportunity, and we will lay more heavily on the phones in this final hour. He has written a book. It's called The Way of the Explorer. That's a good title, isn't it? The Way of the Explorer. Or otherwise, to go where no man has gone before. Hmm. And so there you have it, an evening with somebody who's been to the moon. It's always been a dream of mine to be able to ask these kinds of questions to somebody who's done something that I, Dr. Mitchell said I may, but I suspect I may not ever get to the moon. In fact, that is a good question, I suppose, when we come back here in a moment, to ask whether any of us may have an opportunity to go. You never know. I never thought that I would get to fly at Mach 2 plus, but I did. I got to go to Paris in the Concorde, so who knows. Maybe an opportunity will present itself, and I will get to go to the moon yet. Just that I'm not betting on it. So when we've got somebody here who's actually been, it is indeed a priceless opportunity. More of it coming up in a moment.
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1: Good morning, everybody. I'm Art Bell. We're just going to be here rocking through the night. Anyway, we'll be right back. All right, now back to Dr. Edgar Mitchell. And, Doctor, I presume you've got some tea in hand.
2: Yes, I have my herbal tea, and I'm ready to go.
1: All right. We have done a number of programs on something called HARP. I bet you're familiar with HARP. It's up in Alaska, and it is ostensibly a project to heat the ionosphere, in effect, boring a hole through the ionosphere in order to study radio or improve radio propagation, ostensibly, or to look for caverns or bunkers beneath the Earth, in other words, to geographically map what's below the surface of the Earth. There are a lot of people concerned about HARP. Dr. Nick Begich in Alaska wrote a book called Angels Don't Play This HARP. Do you know anything about the angelic nature or lack of it of HARP?
2: I'm sorry, you sprung a new one on me. That one I'm not familiar with.
1: Uh-huh. Well, okay, that's worth looking into, believe me. They're going to be pouring billions of watts with a very directional antenna toward the ionosphere, and it's an interesting project, and you don't know anything about it.
2: No, but I can say if it's billions of watts, that's an awful lot of energy, and it should be looked at very carefully.
1: Mm-hmm. That would be my reaction.
2: Energy in those amounts needs to be studied carefully before you do it.
1: Very good. On the first-time caller line, you're on the air with Dr. Edgar Mitchell. Good evening. Morning, actually.
3: Hello.
1: Hi.
3: Hi to both of you. It's a great honor to speak to you, Dr. Mitchell. And
2: I had a
3: question. What was the most unexpected event that occurred during the Apollo 14 mission?
2: Well, two things. On the lunar surface, it was the difficulty of our navigation on a presumably relatively flat surface, finding out it wasn't so flat after all. And in general, it was this perception of Earth from space, which was overwhelming to many of us, of seeing this awesome planet we call Earth.
3: Mm-hmm.
2: And getting this new perspective that we're talking about, the epiphany, the insight, the wow, the aha.
1: Mm-hmm.
2: That to me was the unexpected, overwhelming.
3: Did it seem surrealistic to you? Like, am I really here?
1: Mm.
2: Not quite surrealistic, so much as, isn't it amazing that we react in this way? Isn't it amazing that here we know the Earth is this little ball. It looks like a globe. It's moving around a rather average sun in a rather average galaxy way out on the spiral arm. We knew all of that intellectually. But when you experience it viscerally,
1: mm-hmm.
2: something different takes place.
3: I'll bet it does.
2: And that is precisely what got me on this whole path of that I've been on for the last 25 years. What is it that's taking place? Why is it that we experience this?
1: All right, where are you calling from, sir?
3: Alamo, California.
1: All right, excellent. Thank you very much. And Dr. Mitchell, how much can you see now with the kind of mission you were on? How much detail, when you're in orbit, can you see on the Earth? You said you saw the forest burning.
2: Well, no, you can see that. It depends on how far out you are, of course. If you are at the distance of the moon, well, you can see the continents, provided they're not obscured by cloud cover.
1: Mm-hmm.
2: You can see the deserts, the reddish color of the deserts, the green of the great jungles and so forth, the blue of the water. Detail is a little more difficult to perceive. But if you get in closer, of course, then you can see magnificent detail from 100 miles up. And with our modern surveillance devices, you can read license plates from space, as you probably know.
1: Yes, I do. The whole series, the KH series of satellites, I do believe they can look down and read license numbers.
2: Mm-hmm.
1: A little unnerving. All right, wild card line. You're on the air with Dr. Edgar Mitchell. Good morning.
4: Good morning.
1: Hello.
4: Dr. Mitchell, good morning.
2: Good morning,
4: Art.
1: Where are you, sir?
4: I'm in Eugene, Oregon.
1: Okay.
4: Yeah, name's Andy, and I just I wanted to know how the doctor felt about, or if he was familiar with Dr. Robert Monroe's work.
2: I knew Bob very well when he was alive, yeah.
4: Oh, really? Really? Astounding books, Out-of-Body Experience and Far Journey, and I just wanted to get your feelings on his discoveries, on his out-of-body, you know, his interdimensional travels.
2: Well, the way I explain it in my book, and I go into this also, that you tie it together with the remote viewing experiences, and it's merely a matter of detail and specificity, and again, the inner experience. From the detail of Bob Monroe's work, the so-called out-of-body or astral projection, gives the experience of being there. But we can't find anything that goes anywhere. What you're doing is bringing, apparently, bringing the information here. In other words, information is everywhere. And you're simply focusing it from a point of view. So nothing has to go anywhere in order to perceive that information. Another way of looking at it is that we're here and everywhere simultaneously. Now, that's a tough one to get around.
1: Yes, it is.
2: But that seems to be the best description in that it is simply a transformation of the viewpoint of information that exists, and information apparently exists everywhere simultaneously.
1: I had the honor of interviewing Dr. Monroe before he died. And I found his information to be absolutely captivating. Do you believe that I or that a human being sufficiently trained and disciplined could take roughly the same trip you took without all the expense
2: Absolutely.
1: Associated? You
2: yep,
1: do.
2: Yep. That is part of the work we did in the laboratory was with several psychics. Ingo Swann, a very noted one, was able to do this and to bring back information from some of the larger and outer planets that was only verified later by NASA flyby. So some of the work in remote viewing precisely gathers that sort of information. Now, it turns out that the detail can be quite good. It can also be misleading sometimes because we do filter that through our own brain body,
1: yes.
2: Our own information mechanism.
1: Yes.
2: But with good training and putting aside biases, quite often the information is startlingly accurate.
1: Huh, fascinating. Moon rocks. Everybody would like to ask about moon rocks, and I've got a bunch of faxes here. You brought back, and the Apollo series brought back many, many, many rocks. Did we find anything in those moon rocks that surprised or shocked us in any way, or did we just find rocks?
2: Well, we found rocks, and we found that they are, of course, the same minerals that we find on Earth, because the periodic table of elements is the same everywhere in the universe. But the combinations and the processes that form the rocks are clearly quite different, which is what we set out to discover. What are the processes on the moon that are different than the processes on Earth? And by and large, they're described by the lack of the lighter elements like oxygen, hydrogen, all of which boiled off very early in the lunar process, because of the reduced gravity, the smaller size,
1: sure.
2: And they were present here on Earth. But what they did was give us clues as to how the moon was formed, which in turn gives us clues as to how our own Earth came about.
1: What is the best theory about how the moon was formed? Was it from Earth? There are people who feel it was early on from Earth.
2: I'm going to have to beg off a little bit. I haven't read the most recent literature, but they were formed at about the same time, early in the process, and apparently from the same giant mix, I'm maybe a little tentative here. I believe that they have had a long, long history of separate as being independent entities, but they have been, may have been in conjunction at one time. There's one theory, and I'm a little confused here because I haven't studied it in quite a number of years. There was one theory that the great part of the Pacific Pacific Ocean is the place where, like Siamese twins, they were separated at one point.
1: Indeed.
2: I'm not sure whether that theory's held up or not, but and I'll have to beg off it without reading the most recent literature.
1: All right. Dear Art, please ask Dr. Mitchell about crop circles. What's his opinion? That's something I know you know Linda Howe. As a matter of fact, I think she interviewed you for This Coming Dreamland this Sunday. What do you think about these crop circles? They are odd. Any theories?
2: Well, they are odd, and I'm not enough of an expert on those, nor have I studied them personally, to be able to offer anything that's very valid. excuse me. And certain of them certainly have already been described or admittedly created by hoax. That doesn't mean they all have. And I guess I have to remain open-minded on it and say I don't know the answer. Let's get some more data here.
1: All right. East of the Rockies, you're on the air with Dr. Edgar Mitchell. Where are you, please?
5: Yes, hello. Northern Florida. College student there.
1: Yes, sir.
5: Had a late of hours there. Indeed. Glad the affiliate's hanging on there. Bless them. Dr. Mitchell, you in the course of the interview there, Mr. Hoagland referred to it as the hyperdimensional physics, et cetera, is that I have, well, knowing a member of the space program for many years now, going into great detail, is that the spiritual, to be quite honest here, if you gentlemen would like to expound, especially yourself, Dr. Mitchell, Mr. Bill, you're quite up there as well, is that what I have been somewhat educated to is the spiritual, the spiritual endeavor is something that we are truly expounding upon here, and the scientific is truly a tad of a notch below that, in a way, so to speak.
1: I'm not sure that I fully understand the nature of that question, but I think he's saying, do you hold the spiritual above the scientific in terms of eventual answers?
2: No. As a matter of fact, the thesis here is that we're in a natural universe, and that, by and large, it is explainable and knowable. And that if it is not, that will show up, too. But so far, it seems to be explainable and knowable. And certainly what we call the spiritual is an intimate personal part of our existence. Mm-hmm. But I don't find it never-never land, supernatural, anything any more hierarchically above or below. I don't use those terms, above, below. And in a hierarchical sense, it just is. And it's a part of the universe that we experience. And our hope is to understand it better.
1: You seem to be very much in sympathy with those who suggest that if the space program is moving slower right now, that's no big deal. Let's get it together here and then worry about space later. Is that about right?
2: Yeah. We've got lots of time. We've got about 5 billion years, as long as this sun is still burning out there, which is about its lifetime. And right now we've got some major problems here on Earth. We will eventually go on back to the moon. We will go on to Mars. We will go on. Our destiny, I believe, is to explore this universe. And we'll do that in due course. Right now we better get our act together.
1: How worried was NASA that you might bring, I know there was a period of isolation when you came back. Were they concerned that you might bring back a little bug or a virus or a something that you would step on and
2: yep.
1: cling to you on the moon? How long were you isolated when you came back?
2: Well, we had three weeks, and we were the last flight to be post-flight quarantined. We were also the first flight to be pre-flight quarantined, so we had a double dose of it, both before and after. We were.
1: Why the pre-flight? Was that to
2: avoid...
1: Well,
2: that was because on Apollo 13, Ken Mattingly was exposed to Charlie Duke's measles, or his son's measles.
1: Oh, that's right.
2: And got bumped from the flight because of it, which, as it turned out, Ken helped get them back. So, as Jim Lovell says, they were blessings come in disguises.
1: Mm-hmm.
2: But we were pre-flight quarantined to prevent disease from getting into space, and we were post-flight quarantined to keep space disease. days from getting here. It turns out there wasn't any.
1: Obviously, since you were slated for 14, when the problems occurred to 13, I'm sure it had your attention.
2: Mm-hmm.
1: Doctor, how close was it?
2: Well, it was darn close. See, Apollo 13 was originally my flight. When Alan Shepard came on the crew, we were slated to replace Gordon Cooper.
1: Mm-hmm.
2: We were slated to do the Apollo 13 flight. And NASA headquarters suggested that since Alan had not been in training for some time, he ought to take a little more time to train, and negotiated a crew switch with Jim Lovell's crew, which was then Apollo 14. So we switched crews and switched missions. They got the bad bird, and we got the good one. And that was kind of a break of the draw.
1: Still, you must have. What were you doing when 13
2: was on
1: the way
2: back? Well, I was doing exactly, if you saw Apollo 13, I was doing exactly in the lunar module what Ken Mattingly was doing in the command module, learning how to fly that beast as a lifeboat, low power, no power, manually. It's kind of like learning to take your sailboat on the open seas, or let's say your dinghy on the open seas, and turn it into a lifeboat to bring the major craft home.
1: Was it as frantic as depicted in Apollo 13?
2: Well, I'm not sure frantic is the right word. It was high pressure, intense, and very, very methodical. As we tested everything we knew how to test, we used creativity to the ultimate extent, because that particular failure, we practiced that failure, and when they gave it to us, we said, hey, guys, you just killed us. We don't need to practice getting killed. So we never really practiced it, but we knew such a thing could happen. But when it really happened, then we had to go to work and figure out what to do about it.
1: So
2: and we were just hours ahead of death all the time. These guys could have expired any time in the next 2 or 3 hours. We were solving problems that were just warding off the ultimate destiny by hours.
1: If Apollo 13 had ended in disaster instead of a miracle, virtually, would 14 have flown?
2: That's a good question. I don't know that it would have totally killed the program at that point, but it would certainly have been a major setback. Had we on Apollo 14 also messed up and not had a good mission, I think that would have definitely killed the program.
1: Mm-hmm. All right. West of the Rockies, you're on the air with Dr. Edgar Mitchell. Good morning.
6: Good morning.
1: Hi.
6: Hi. This is Colleen from Farmington, New Mexico.
1: Hi there.
6: And I have two questions for Dr. Mitchell. The first one being, whose records would you suggest to look into the Roswell crash? The Army, Air Force, or Navy?
2: The what, please?
1: The Army, Air Force, or Navy.
2: I don't know that those records are in either of those repositories anymore. People have been trying to do this for years, and it's in the literature. They've tried the Freedom of Information Act to get it. We get back documents that are blacked out, mostly. So I don't know that that is the right approach. It's, you use the Freedom of Information Act and go after the information. And we're really not going to get any more information until there's a general amnesty or release of classification on these particular documents.
1: Well, as you know, Doctor, ma'am, hold on a sec. They really did come out with fairly recent information saying, well, we lied. It really wasn't a balloon. The true story is it was a different kind of balloon.
2: Yeah. Right. That's the new story.
1: Yeah, the new story. All right, ma'am, you have another question?
6: Yes, I do. Dr. Mitchell, do you have any knowledge of a crash at Aztec?
2: Of what?
1: A crash at Aztec.
2: I'm sorry, I do not. I think I've heard of that incident, but I have no personal knowledge, though.
6: Okay, thank you very much.
1: All right, but again, you, on balance, are of the personal opinion that Roswell, that something did happen. Something did crash at Roswell.
2: I think there's no doubt that something did crash. Art, I have to say, I am not an expert in any of these particular. I have followed other people or professional investigators. I have looked at the overall evidence. I have listened to testimony from very high-placed people with first-hand experience whom I find quite credible. But I do not consider myself an expert in this area at all.
1: All right, doctor, hold on. Dr. Edgar Mitchell, Apollo 14 astronaut, back in a moment.
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1: Once again, here I am, very rare opportunity, three-hour opportunity at that, to speak to somebody who's been where we haven't. The moon, he's Apollo 14 astronaut Dr. Edgar Mitchell, and he'll be back in just a moment. Now, back to Dr. Edgar Mitchell. Doctor?
2: Hello there.
1: Hi. Doctor, my one, a little earlier we talked about whether I would ever have a chance to fly as you flew or in any other way. I had one great experience, Doctor, and that was I flew in the Concorde from this country to Paris. At Mach 2 plus, and they let me go up into the cockpit at Mach 2, and it was all very exciting. And I remember putting my hand on the window when we were doing about Mach 2, and this thing was roaring along, and the window was so hot you couldn't hold your hand on it.
2: That's the problem.
1: Uh-huh. And you flew at Mach...
2: I think I forgot how to convert it, but it's... let's just figure for a minute.
1: Mach many?
2: Not many. 36,600 feet per second.
1: Oh, brother. what kind of temperatures during reentry are reached?
2: It's enough to ablate and melt the heat shield. It comes up to several thousand, but I don't remember the exact number.
1: Several thousand?
2: Several. I've got a piece of it right here on my desk. It's a very charred core from the heat shield that burns that phenolic block.
1: Boy. So without that heat shield, it's crispy critters.
2: Well, what is designed to melt away and carry the heat away, that's the way it's designed, is to ablate or melt. And big globs of it burn off and go streaking by the window on the way back.
1: That must be weird.
2: Yep.
1: To realize that minus that, that would be you burning off and going by the windshield.
2: Yeah, we have a pretty good thermal control system, but it does start to warm up and it has to work.
1: Oh, I was going to ask that. Did it, in other words, it doesn't remain a constant pretty 70 degrees inside?
2: No, it starts to warm up a little bit, but the thermal controls then take over and keep you reasonably comfortable.
1: All right. Back to the phones we go. First time caller line, you're on the air with Dr. Edgar Mitchell. Hi.
3: Hi, I'm calling from Garden Grove. Good morning.
1: Garden Grove, California?
3: California.
1: All right.
2: Yeah,
3: Dr. Mitchell,
2: mm-hmm.
3: We're all pretty familiar with Neil Armstrong's first words when he stepped onto the moon.
2: Mm-hmm.
3: What were yours?
2: Well, my first thought was, what am I doing here? But it's an awesome experience. It's absolutely wonderful. If you're an explorer, and that's the way I consider myself.
3: Do you remember what you said, though, your actual first
2: word? No, I don't remember what I said. I was probably more... We can go back on the record and check it out.
3: Okay.
2: I got the transcript right here. I just don't happen to remember exactly. It was more technical. It was more, let's get on with it.
3: How about that? The first night you slept, what was your dream? Did you dream while you were on the moon?
2: Ooh. No, it was pretty fitful sleeping.
3: It was what?
2: It was fitful sleeping because we were anxious. We were tilted a little bit. We landed on a slope. And we had the feeling that we were tipping over. Now, we knew we weren't, but the bodily feeling, the sensation, was what of tipping over. So we caught ourselves wanting to peek out the window every once in a while to make sure we weren't. And, of course, we weren't, and we knew that. But it was a very strange feeling. It was not a good night's sleep at all.
1: When you leave the Earth, Doctor, and you leave the Earth's gravitational effect and you're suddenly weightless, can you explain to people who have probably always wondered what that feels like?
2: The best simulation of it is underwater. If you're a scuba diver, go underwater, ballast, weightless, close your eyes so you don't see which way the bubbles go, and remain motionless. That's the way it feels.
1: Huh.
2: Or if you happen to be a pilot, you can go up and do a ballistic trajectory and let it kind of float like a rock floating through the sky, and you'll get the same feeling.
1: I've heard it described as one of falling, too.
2: Falling? Well, that's what happens. It's the same sensation as falling.
1: Did you have nausea, any illness, or did you just take to it like a fish to water?
2: Well, we conditioned because some folks had inner ear vertigo disorientation. We went up and practiced in our T-38 trainers doing all sorts of aerobatic maneuvers to push ourselves right to the verge of sickness and vertigo and train the inner ear and so that we could control it.
1: Did you enter all this with any trepidation or great thought about it before you did it, or was it just plunge ahead, hell yes, I want to do this?
2: Well, my goal had been set since 1957, as I explained earlier. And I think most of our class, there were 19 of us selected in 1966, most of our class had the feeling, you mean we get paid for doing this? This is wonderful.
1: Yes, I know that feeling.
2: We were really eager to go do the job.
1: Yes, but at that moment, when you were all up in that capsule, up on top of that great big potential bomb, there must have been a moment just before launch when you all looked at each other, busy as you must have been, you sort of looked at each other and said, okay, guys, here we go, knock on wood.
2: Well, Stu Roosa, now deceased, or good friend and command module pilot, used to call those moments sweaty palms time.
1: Yeah, that's right.
2: And every time we would ignite the engines, he'd say, okay, gentlemen, it's sweaty palms time again. Because there's always that moment of apprehension. Is it going to work? This equipment had never been tested in space, as you know. It was throwaway equipment. Once you use it, it's done.
1: Mm-hmm.
2: And so each piece of equipment's brand new. And you always have that concern when you start it off. Is it going to work properly?
1: Wild card line, you're on the air with Dr. Edgar Mitchell. Hi.
4: Yes, good morning, Edgar. I'm a retired Air Force officer who had the occasion about 20 years ago to invite Buzz Aldrin up to Nellis Air Force Base for an award ceremony and hosted him for a couple of days. I consequently got to talk to him at length. Mm-hmm. And while he was open to talking about his personal problems...
1: Sir, there's something wrong with
2: breaking
1: your...
2: breaking up.
1: Yeah, there's something wrong with your phone.
4: He was reluctant to talk about his experiences and sightings of the UFOs. Was at that time, and is there still a precondition to talking about those kind of encounters, sites?
2: Well, we didn't have any of those encounters, as far as I know, including Buzz. But there may be things I don't know, but I don't believe so.
1: Did Buzz Aldrin tell you he saw UFOs?
4: Yes, he did. He said there were most of the astronauts had some experiences with disks, lights.
2: That is simply not true. That's just not true. I don't know where you're getting your information, but I'm sorry.
4: How about his experiences in specific?
1: Well, if he's not aware of Mr. Aldrin's experiences, he can't comment on them. And as far as his are concerned, he said he had none, right?
2: Right.
1: So there you are. East of the Rockies, you're on the air with Dr. Edgar Mitchell. Good morning. Where are you, please?
5: Are you talking to me, Art?
1: It's you I'm talking to, yes.
5: All right, good morning. I'm a long-time listener, and it's the first time I ever called you.
1: Where are you?
5: I'm in Galveston County, not too far from NASA down here.
1: Oh, okay.
5: I didn't know till the night that you and I walked on the same ground. I was a Air Force medic at Lackland Air Force Base for 4 years.
1: Well, all they did to me at Lackland was give me 8 weeks of hell.
5: Well, I'm also a ham radio operator.
1: Well, all right. Then
5: on 75 meters.
1: There you are.
4: And sightings of the UFOs. Was at that time, and is there still a precondition to talking about those kind of encounters, sites?
2: Well, we didn't have any of those encounters, as far as I know, including Buzz. But there may be things I don't know, but I don't believe so.
1: Did Buzz Aldrin tell you he saw UFOs?
4: Yes, he did. He said there were most of the astronauts had some experiences with disks, lights.
2: That is simply not true. That's just not true. I don't know where you're getting your information, but I'm sorry.
4: How about his experiences in specific?
1: Well, if he's not aware of Mr. Aldrin's experiences, he can't comment on them. And as far as his are concerned, he said he had none, right?
2: Right.
1: So there you are. East of the Rockies, you're on the air with Dr. Edgar Mitchell. Good morning. Where are you, please?
5: Are you talking to me, Art?
1: It's you I'm talking to, yes.
5: All right. Good morning. I'm a long-time listener, and it's the first time I ever called you.
1: Where are you?
5: I'm in Galveston County, not too far from NASA down here.
1: Oh, okay.
5: I didn't know till the night that you and I walked on the same ground. I was a Air Force medic at Lackland Air Force Base for 4 years.
1: Well, all they did...

0: That's just not true. I don't know where you're getting your information, but I'm sorry.
1: How about his experiences in specific?
2: Well, if he's not aware of Mr. Aldrin's experiences, he can't comment on them. And as far as his are concerned, he said he had none, right?
0: Right.
2: So there you are. East of the Rockies, you're on the air with Dr. Edgar Mitchell. Good morning. Where are you, please?
3: Are you talking to me, Art?
2: It's you I'm talking to, yes.
3: All right. Good morning. I'm a long-time listener, and it's the first time I ever called you.
2: Where are you?
3: I'm in Galveston County, not too far from NASA down here.
2: Oh, okay.
3: I didn't know till the night that you and I walked on the same ground. I was a Air Force medic at Lackland Air Force Base for 4 years.
2: Well, all they did to me at Lackland was give me 8 weeks of hell.
3: Well, I'm also a ham radio operator.
2: Well, all right. Then
3: on 75 meters.
2: There you are. We've got a lot in common then.
3: Yeah, let me get, I've got something to talk about to the doctor there. Boy, he hit some. This is a really interesting night, Art, and you're killing me. You keep me awake. I found out early in my teens that I was a psychic healer of sorts, and as I grew older, I discovered a lot more about it, and I did a lot of it, and I never would charge anything for it, and it got to where it was aggravating. People would call me in the middle of the night and to go take care of back pains and neck chronic problems I'm talking about.
0: Mm-hmm.
3: And it kind of created some problems at home. So about 10 or 12 years ago, I just started just kind of just dropping away and not more or less kind of going into denial with this thing. And I'm very careful about who I do it with now and who I take care of their problems. But I've been, in 95% of the time, I'm 100% effective, and about 5% of the time, I'm about 95% effective. So
0: mm-hmm.
3: My big question is, I don't know where this comes from, and I never would charge anything for the gift, I guess you'd call it. I don't know where my grandmother now was 100% Cherokee Indian, and my aunt was too, and they had all sorts of things, clairvoyance and everything else.
2: All right, well, let's ask where it does come from. Doctor, it's related the experience with your mother.
0: Yeah, it's the way we're built. We all have that capability. Now, not everyone is able to exercise it as effectively as this gentleman can. It probably has a genetic component that allows us to manifest it, but it's really more the neural connections in the brain. We're now very convinced, and as a matter of fact, this is part of what we're trying to make some visuals with the North Tower Film Group on these areas. We're now quite convinced that we can train people to do all of these things, particularly if we begin prenatally. The brain is like any muscle in the sense that its capabilities, you either use them or lose them. And it's amazing the number of capabilities that we have as very, very young children that because we don't exercise them or they are negated by doubting parents, those neurological connections then are pruned off. Nature does that. You either use them or lose them. But it turns out you can get them back, some of them, with arduous work much later in life. So they're not lost forever. But we all seem to have these rather amazing capabilities. I call them creative capabilities. It goes to the whole area of healing, psychokinetic stuff, the things that Uri Geller does, the healers that I worked with, the gentleman that's our caller. Everybody has these capabilities latent. And I'm convinced that they're emerging. We will learn to use them better. They're a part of our right-left brain complex that we can very quickly learn to use better if we put an effort to it.
2: Let's take the example of your mother
0: mm-hmm.
2: and the story you told us. That healing, doctor, did that come to your mother from an external source, the healer, or did that come because your mother believed?
0: Both. It's the interaction of the two. The healing comes from within us. The body knows how to heal itself. We have to get out of the way. And quite often someone else can help us get out of the way. So we got to get our mind out of the way. I think the actual energy itself is the basic energy comes from within the body, and the repository, the source of that energy is the zero-point field. I think that more than likely, and this is speculative stuff, that probably the people that use acupuncture, the ancient Orientals that learned acupuncture, that the little acupuncture needles are

0: the mechanism for accessing the zero-point field. So they're an energetic mechanism.
1: That's fascinating.
0: And it's both. It is both the healing comes from within ourselves, but an external healer helps us access it.
1: All right. West of the Rockies, you're on the air with Dr. Edgar Mitchell. Good morning.
2: Good morning, Art.
1: Where are you, sir?
2: I am in Rawlings, Wyoming.
1: All right.
2: This question I'd like to pose is kind of a multifaceted question. Me and a friend of mine discussed something about actual artificial intelligence. I'd like to know if the government or he or a group of his comrades have been working on anything like this, artificial intelligence in the form of like a cyborg or a robot.
1: Well, we were actually discussing that a little earlier.
0: Very briefly on that. Artificial intelligence is just managing information, and we're being very, very successful at artificial ways or robotic ways or computerized ways to manage information. But the real question is, what is the difference between the way that biological organism manages information and a computer chip? I maintain that there's always going to be a difference, but we're getting pretty sophisticated with our artificial intelligence.
1: We are, and it's a interesting thing to wonder where it's going.
0: Yeah, we don't have an answer to that. It's just going to go where we can take it.
1: We're never really going to limit ourselves in terms of how far we go, are we? I mean, we're always going to have debates about whether we're getting in God's or the Creator's territory, but we're going there anyway, aren't we?
0: I think that's true. The question is, what is the value system, the moral system, that we evolved to guide our volition? And it's very clear that we do not have the proper guidance for our current technologies. We are way ahead in our technological capability of our understanding of morality and ethics and so forth.
1: That brings me to a very important point. Whether it's the HARP project that I touched on a little while ago, or it's scientists doing medical experimentation, for example, and I certainly don't necessarily object to it, but there was an experiment in San Francisco in which they attempted to inject a baboon's immune system into a human being who had AIDS and virtually destroyed his immune system and tried to substitute a baboon's. And the scientists, after they announced it, doctor, said, well, yes, there is some danger to humankind that some virus that was from the baboon may be introduced to human beings in this way. Some danger, but they went ahead and did it, sort of told us about it afterwards. So we are getting ahead of things in a lot of cases. Scientists are into areas where, to me, it's a little worrisome. You feel that, too?
0: Well, I feel it's very, very worrisome. I'm very concerned about not understanding the implications of our decisions, particularly in genetic research, in this sort of biological research. You know, these viruses are organisms, too, and they need to survive. The survival impulse runs throughout nature, and nature's going to try to find a way, each level, to make itself survive. We have to be quite careful about what we're doing here. We have to invent, discover a new way of looking at morality and ethics. And it derives from, what is the nature of the universe that we're living in? Who are we really? And those questions need to matter.
1: Do you think that the race between technology and our ability to control it morally or ethically is going to be lost, or are we going to catch up to it and say to ourselves, now, wait a minute. Let's think a little bit before we do this.
0: I am an eternal optimist that we, humankind, will come to our senses, recognize the problem, and deal with it. Will we have fits and starts and scare ourselves half to death and proceed along the course of the lemmings? Certainly for a while. It goes by fits and starts. It's not a smooth path.
1: Doctor, we are utterly out of time,
0: okay.
1: And so we're going to have to end it here. But I would like to say someday I would sure like to have you back again.
0: Well, maybe we can work that.
1: All right.
0: And it's been a pleasant being with you, Art.
1: Thank you. And Dr. Mitchell, I'm going to give you the honors. The honors here are... Just say goodnight, America.
0: Good night, America. Thank you.
1: Take care, Dr. Mitchell.
0: Bye-bye now.
1: All right, that's Dr. Edgar Mitchell and Apollo 14 astronaut Dr. Edgar Mitchell. Thank you all. It has been a glorious night, as always. Dreamland Sunday, back with the syndicated program Monday night, Tuesday morning. Thank you all from the high desert. Good night, America.

0: from the City of Angels, this is Coast to Coast with Snorri Norri. UFOs are a mysterious part of the sky. Sightings abound on almost a daily basis. Tonight, Dr. Nubili New. Nubili, thanks so much for joining us. Dr. New, how many UFOs are there, do you think?
1: Actually, George, I think there's been some kind of mistake. My name is not Nubili New. My name is Pavlov Snavlov, and I'm here to talk about the disappearance of the bees. I don't know anything about the UFOs.
0: You know, Doctor, I've never seen a UFO, but I'd like to. Have you ever seen a UFO?
1: No, I've never seen a UFO, but I have seen lots of bees. I'm here to talk about the bees. They are disappearing from their hives all over the world.
0: Doctor, how long have you been doing research on UFOs?
1: Excuse me, George. I've been trying to tell you I'm not here for the UFOs. I'm the bee doctor. I know about bees. Bees.
0: UFOs have a reputation for being elusive. Doctor, do you think UFOs are a part of a giant secret government project, or are they from another world?
1: Well, I think you are from another world and another show. Are you listening to me? I am Pavlov Snavlov and know nothing about UFOs.
0: Doctor, we are getting emails here in the studio about a UFO sighting in Miami, Florida tonight.
1: Okay.
0: Wow.
1: Hello?
0: We'll have to devote a whole show to that sometime.
1: Hello, George. Can you hear me? Am I on your show?
0: Doctor, let's take some phone calls. Let's go to the wild card line. Hi, you're on the show.
2: Hey, George. I really like your show. Anyways, I just want to say that last night I saw Bigfoot.
0: Very interesting.
1: That would be very interesting, George, if you had some expert on Bigfoot, but I am here to talk about bees.
0: We'll have to get our Bigfoot expert on in a few weeks to talk about that.
1: Hey.
0: Let's take another call. Hi, you're on the show.
3: George, there's meteors heading in, and this is the end of the world.
0: Oh, Doctor, it's too bad the end of the world had to happen tonight. We could have had you back in a few weeks to talk about it.
1: No, George, I am here to talk about the bees.
4: Okay, that's enough.
0: Oh, guess who just walked into the studio? It's Art Bell, ladies and gentlemen. Art, what do you think about UFOs?
5: Okay, George, that is enough, my friend. I'm taking the show back.
0: You
5: what? Really don't seem to know what you're doing, do you?
0: No, wait.
5: Yeah, that's right. I'm back.
0: I don't understand.
5: Thank you very much, ladies and gentlemen. Mr. Snorri will not be back for a while. I'm Art Bell from the Kingdom of Nye.
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1: From the high desert and the great American Southwest, I bid you all good evening or good morning across all these many time zones. Tahiti, Hawaii, in the west, the Caribbean, the newly threatened Caribbean, in the east, the U.S. Virgins. I don't know. It's a rough hurricane season, folks. South into South America, north to the pole, we think. 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Unpredictable. Unusual. Even at times, a little weird. But fun. Definitely fun. And that is part of my plan on radio, to have fun. You can't have fun, you ought not be doing it. And tonight I would like to welcome WHEDAM in Foley, Alabama, scorching into Mobile and Pensacola, Mobile, Alabama, and Pensacola, Florida. They will be carrying the program from, well, let me see. I guess they carry the, well, I don't know. It doesn't say here. We'll have to ask somebody there. Looks like total carriage, though, and Dreamland as well. So, welcome to the program. Good to have you. And then also, that'd be affiliate number 110, incidentally. 111 would be KYLR-AM in Huntsville, Texas. That's KYLR-AM in Huntsville, Texas. I'm not exactly sure where Huntsville is. I'm sure we'll be told. Now, I have a number of major announcements tonight. The first major announcement is, beginning as of this moment, and until we reach the number 1,000, which will occur very quickly, my book is out. It's called The Art of Talk. In my book, I cover my long, unusual career in radio. I talk specifically and at great length about this program and behind the scenes of talk radio. It is an autobiographical kind of thing, and you'll see pictures of me as a... You know, one of the photos they put in there, I look like the most angry little tyke that anybody's ever seen. At any rate, it's a wonderful book. The book is a hardcover book. It has had custom artwork, no pun intended, done for the cover. It's beautiful. Absolutely beautiful. The book quality is first rate. The page, the print, and the color photographs are all done in gloss. I mean, this is... The whole project, as you know, has been ongoing for many, many months now. And so here it is. Here's the offer. And this, believe me, is only going to go to the first 1,000 people, because I'm not signing any more than that. But the first 1,000 people who order, and we have no telephone number for you to order, I'm going to give you an address. And you need to send a check or money order for $24.95 each, you know, for each book you would like, plus $4 shipping and handling. You know, I ought to just add that. And make it $28.95. It's a lot easier so that people don't have to do the arithmetic. It's $28.95, and that includes shipping and handling. So that'll make it easier. Now, this is just an offering to some of you who want the book right away and want an autographed copy of the book. Otherwise, not to worry. There will be a 800 number available for credit card purchases sometime after October 6th. This is just a very special sort of first group offering, all right? Only the first 1,000. And so speed, obviously, is of the essence. And if, in other words, if you become 1,001 or 2 or 3, and it's going to go very quickly... through 1,000, obviously, you're not going to get an autographed copy. So I'm going to be stressing this tonight. Now, I want to read you something because I'm going to do something a little different here in a moment, maybe. I got, thank God for the Internet, I got a very interesting fax from a fellow named Stan Dale, I think it's Dale, all the way down in Perth, Australia. That's the thing about the Internet, it's everywhere. And here's what he said. Art, my home is too far away to receive your program. I'm in Perth, Australia. But my brother in Tacoma, Washington, speaks very highly of your show and your methods of exploring the data you encounter. I was recruited by Edward Teller's man, Dr. James R. Maxfield, in Dallas in 1971. This took me to Australia to continue my research into advanced propulsion systems for aircraft and spacecraft. Not long into the program, I disagreed violently with the cover-up of our findings and developments, which I knew could have greatly benefited mankind. I was not at Roswell. I have never seen an alien, to my knowledge. However, I have been involved in advanced research projects which would explain a lot of the so-called UFOs around the planet. We've had over 50 R&D programs, black, since the mid-50s that were set up to make circular winged aircraft and spacecraft. The former worked on ionized plasmas of CO2-seeded nitrogen envelopes in dynamic motion around and through the core of a disc-shaped craft. The latter used a form of pulsed toroidal magnetic fields to move the craft in space, water, or air. I have seen the inside of one of our own toroidal craft in an assembly area in the desert. There have been numerous test areas that operated under NATO banners and others. One was in Saudi Arabia and was called, and I can't make out the name of it, west of the Persian Gulf and in Bahrain as well. I've always known enough to be dangerous to the several factions involved in the use and cover-up of the technology and the alien scenario. Fortunately, someone in these factions has spared me. A bit in exile here in the most remote city on Earth. I do not know how much more I can contribute to the revelation of the truth in these matters, which seem to occupy a great deal of the human consciousness in the Western world of late. I was a cadet at the USAF Academy in Colorado, class of 67. I held both secret and top secret security clearances for our government. There I was involved in a most unique mind training program, which is still classified above top secret. Believe me when I tell you that I encourage you in your search for the truth in these matters. But I also caution you to ask yourself, what will you do when you find out? Will you like the answer? Will you wish you had not found out? I sometimes wonder what it would be like to live life in a sort of oblivious, lemming-like pursuit of worldly stimuli, not knowing what to do, not having seen the things I have seen, things which I cannot prove anymore, but things which are so bizarre that I marvel they have not leaked out in all this hype about the aliens in Area 51. No one seems to have realized the real UFO research areas are not accessible by laypersons. They're under lakes, under bodies, and under the planet's poles in underground facilities. Some are here in Australia, in the middle of nowhere, at Pine Gap, underground, and in South Africa. But the most sensitive ones are at the South Pole. Teller's group used to control most of these until another faction grabbed control of the international groups. Now, I found this to be fascinating, and so, you know me. I picked up the telephone and called Australia. That's right, I called Australia. And in a moment, I'm going to try to pick up the phone and call Australia again. No guarantees. But I'm going to see if I can get Stan on the air for a little bit here and talk to us about what he knows. What has banished him to Perth in the land down under?
0: On the show last night or last week, did you know that all the guest information and show information is available online at www.coasttocoastam.com? The webmaster, Lex, has posted everything, right down to the bumper music. 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You'll be glad you did. Here's what you missed on Coast to Coast AM with George Norrie.
2: Why the UFO cover-up? It's obvious it's going on. It's obvious that they don't want us to know something. Why?
3: The government has a vested interest in keeping this a secret because they truly don't know the entire agenda of the alien. You know, they have ideas. They really, truly don't know. They're looking for the answers just like we are because they're probably scared at this point.
0: Now we take you back to the night of September 14th, 1995, on Art Bell, Somewhere in Time.

0: Well, there's nothing like going to the other side of the world, and I think that I have connected with Stan. So let us give it a shot, and to the land down under we go, Perth, Australia. And to Stan, is it Stan Deo? Is it Deo, Stan, or how do we pronounce your last name?
1: That's correct, Art. Thank you very much.
0: Wonderful, and welcome to the program. Stan, I found the piece of email that you sent me across this wonderful Internet we've got fascinating. And so I want to ask you in person for the audience a little bit of some of what is contained in the facts. I mean, it is absolutely incredible. First of all, how did you become involved with these kinds of aircraft, with these kinds of spacecraft, with this kind of research? What were you doing that got you involved?
1: Well, first of all, I went to the Air Force Academy as a cadet, and while I was at the Academy, I was inducted into a special black project, I suppose would be the best word to use, an intelligence project, which did teach me a lot of physics that is not mainline stuff. When I left the Academy, I went back to Dallas, Texas, where I was raised. And a few years passed, and I did private research in developing a new kind of propulsion for aircraft that would, in essence, make a circular-winged flying disc using a plasma, a moving plasma over the surface of the wing.
0: All right. Stan, you're going to get ahead of me. Now, we've got to reduce this down to what the average person can understand. I'm a little technically minded, but when you begin talking about new propulsion systems, explain to a layman how that might work.
1: Well, most aircraft have to race down a runway until they can get the relative airspeed up to the point that it lifts the craft off the ground, reducing the pressure over the top of the wing.
0: Right.
1: These kind of craft that I was designing did not have to have a runway. They were like a vertical takeoff device that would whirl the air around them in a vortex out to center and around and underneath. And like a bumblebee, they would then lift into the air and fly by pulling a vacuum in front of them. They never pushed their way through the air. They could go very fast, somewhat like a smoke ring at 20,000 miles an hour.
0: Oh, my God. Can you tell us where this research took place?
1: Well, what I was doing was in my own my private lab at home, a lot of mathematics and some electronics tests. I never really figured out how they knew exactly what I was doing, but Teller and Maxfield's people from Lawrence Livermore approached me privately and knew everything I was doing. They had been there and done that in the mid-50s, a long time before me. So,
0: all right. How did that, as they approached you, on what basis did they take you way down to Australia?
1: Well, Dr. Maxfield's exact words are something to the effect of, my boy, don't ask now. Just understand that Australia is the place for you to finish your research, not here. We're going to make everything available for you there and send you down there, which they did do.
0: Mm-hmm.
1: Look, they had over 50 projects like this since the mid-50s in the United States, or at least started there. Some had moved offshore down to the South Pole and into Australia, apparently in near the center of Australia. I did not know about those until they told me. I didn't even know they existed until these guys collared me. I still don't to this day know how they found out what I was doing.
0: You say here, I was not at Roswell. I've never seen an alien, to my knowledge. Now, the craft that you're describing, that you say that we have, are exactly the craft that are being seen all over the world and are being called, frankly, flying saucers. Would it be your contention or belief that most, if not all of these, belong to us?
1: Let me divide it this way. Before 1952, I don't believe that any of the sightings or contacts were ours or were man-made. After that, yes, a great deal of them. But in 1958, worldwide research in over 100 companies and universities across the planet working in those propulsion systems and publishing, I might add, in the trade journals, electronics journals, and aerodynamics journals, stopped publishing in the same month all across the world as though some invisible hand had put a muzzle on them, not just the U.S. government. It went across national boundaries. And after that, public information was about zilch on electrogravitic propulsion or anti-gravity.
0: All right. Is that what it is, Stan? Is it actually anti-gravity? And I guess I've got to have you explain it again. If it's anti-gravity, can you explain how it works? Can you, again, remember, we're just poor lay people.
1: All right. Two things. When I first started this, I was designing an aircraft which used air that had been slightly heated in temperature, heated a lot, and had electric current running through it over the top of the saucer shape, and this caused the air to move in a tight pattern around the craft and up to the core and swirl like a bumblebee. It's like instead of having a propeller, you have electrons moving the air around the craft. Now, that's an aircraft. Later developments, or in fact, the earlier developments, I didn't know about the time, in the U.S. research, had developed some very complex toroidal coils, ring-shaped, smoke ring-shaped flat coils. They look somewhat like the Pharaoh's headband, if you can remember that, where they've got the little stripes running around the headband of the Pharaoh's little ring that he used to wear on his head.
0: Yes.
1: Anyway, these craft did use a very complex interactive pulse electric current and magnetic field, and they generated an effect that would, in effect, bend gravity. Now, I didn't develop those. I came along afterwards. I did see photographs and had it explained to me in the assembly area. But basically what happens is they can use a very small power source and pulse it at the frequency that is just right for the circuit they've designed in the craft, and it will store up energy in the form of moving magnetic fields and current, which switches from one circuit to another at right angles.
0: You know, Stan, I've got to stop you here for a second. You know what you're describing sounds remarkably like what was described to me in simpler technical terms with regard to that old famous Philadelphia experiment. I've, of course, interviewed Al Bielek many times. And what he talked about is fairly close to what I seem to be getting from you.
1: Did Al say that, did he?
0: Well, something close to it. In other words, pulsing magnetic fields with RF, rotating RF fields certain frequency. Does that sound familiar?
1: Yep. Very close. I am familiar with the Philadelphia experiment.
0: So then the technology that you heard used there is close to what you are describing now.
1: Yes. As I said to you in the letter, Dr. Frederick Tatford, Atomic Energy Commission in London,
0: yes,
1: contacted me a couple years back. He was a friend of Einstein's, and he and Dr. Einstein had discussed the Philadelphia experiment and implications of it. And they wanted, well, he was dead by that time, but then Dr. Tatford said to me, I would like for you to explain to me what you think happened, and I will, within the boundaries what I'm allowed to tell you, confirm it, which I did do, and he confirmed that I had understood the process correctly.
0: All right, Stan, we have a great echo, of course, and a great time difference and a great geographic difference. So I'm going to ask you to hold on. We're here at the bottom of the hour. There will be 4 minutes of silence. Don't let it bother you. Just stay right where you are, which happens, by the way, everybody, to be Perth, Australia.
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0: 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Tonight featuring a replay of Coast to Coast AM from September 14th, 1995.
1: Here I am. My guest is Stan Deo. He's in Perth, Australia. He's there for a very good reason. We'll explore that in a moment.
0: September 14th, 1995 on Art Bell, Somewhere in Time.

0: Now, back to Perth, Australia, and Stan Dale. Stan, are we still connected?
1: Yes, Art. I don't have any echo on my side. Do you on your side?
0: Only occasionally. It's actually a better connection, Stan, than I get sometimes with Las Vegas. So it's a good connection. There is a little bit of a delay. That's not a big problem. Now,
1: you know, we are the most remote city on Earth.
0: Is that true?
1: That's true.
0: What time is it there, by the way?
1: It's 2:37 in the afternoon on Friday. And I can tell you, it's sunny. You'll have a good Friday.
0: Well, if the weather patterns hold. Listen, now, how many years did you work on these kind of craft?
1: In the States, probably about 3 or 4. I guess I did work on them from about 68, 69 to 71 when they sent me down to Australia. And I made contact with my intelligence group down here.
0: Would it be your view that the technology in the Philadelphia experiment was the genesis of what led toward the kind of work you did?
1: If not, it was certainly a main part of it, because there were other offshoots to propulsion. There's a way to convert just heat energy from the surrounding environment using something similar in a pumped action like that. So a lot of things came out of the Philadelphia-type research.
0: All right. Well, I have always thought that it would be impossible, even if everything about the Philadelphia experiment were true and men caught between decks and all the horrible things that we heard about, that they would just drop the technology and quit investigating. That seemed impossible, and what you're telling us is they didn't.
1: That's correct.
0: So you're kind of like where the Philadelphia experiment went. I guess I would think of you that way. Now, we've got these craft, and they're flying about. Why has this technology not yet been made available? Because, my God, it would be a power source. It would be all kinds of things that would benefit mankind. Why don't we know about it, except from you?
1: Well, Art, you sound kind of like I did back in 1973 or 74 down here, when I really got cranky with the fellows that I work for here in that area, because I said to them the very same thing. Why aren't we sharing this? There are people that need this technology just to survive. Hundreds of millions of people need it. And they kind of told me that I didn't understand the situation about the factions, the groups that are vying for control of the entire planet, and that they couldn't just release this because it would create havoc and precipitate wars. I didn't buy it, and that's where we parted company in very unfriendly terms. I wanted to make it public, which I have certainly started doing, and they didn't.
0: Well, you are, and I should tell the audience, an author. You have written something called The Cosmic Conspiracy and The Vindicator Scrolls. What are those books?
1: Well, the first book I wrote 18 years ago as kind of life insurance. I named names, and they've never, ever come back on me. I've talked about Teller, Maxfield, Sir John Williams, a lot of them that were involved in my particular intelligence group, in the cover-up. And I wrote that book so that they would know that I was prepared to tell that much and would go further if they didn't get off my back. And so we came to a stalemate for 18 years. Now a lot of those guys are not even in power anymore, or if they are, they're not quite as strong as they used to be. And so I think it's probably time to say more.
0: Well, okay, I would like you to be able to use your own words and tell us what you know exists and where it is. In other words, tell us as much as you can. And would you view yourself as putting yourself in danger right now by doing this?
1: No more than going into traffic in New York City at rush hour.
0: Is that because you're in Perth, Australia, and not here?
1: No. Believe me, there's no way you run from some of the crowds if they want to get you. It's because there are factions fighting factions, and some of them are covering me at the moment, that I'm quite unassailed by all this. Where to start? Well, let me put it this way. We have technology to make and have made flying saucers. That's the simplest way to say it. They are saucer-shaped. Some of them are triangular with kind of rounded corners. Mm-hmm. The Aurora projects that everyone thinks are so secret and wonderful are nifty, but they are 10 to 12 years out of date. Certainly, you couldn't possibly believe that they would let something like that leak out like this unless it were out of date. I mean, even the model makers are selling models of the Aurora secret craft. But they used portions of technology that were used a long time ago in building the first saucer craft. And the portions are like high voltage charges on the fuel stream and on the wings, up over 20,000 volts, and in some cases probably point voltages of 15 million. And they used barium titanate shields on them. These things are old technology. The newer craft are being controlled by groups. I couldn't even begin to tell you the names of the current controllers. But in my day, the United States and Great Britain still had a fairly hard control over where this technology was going. We had bases in Norway. We had in Jabal Tawak in Saudi Arabia, west of Bahrain, all underground. We had research being done here at Pine Gap in the center of Australia, and another one which is called the Star Trek of the North in the Kimberley regions of the mountains of northern Australia. We had them down at the South Pole. Dr. Maxfield in Dallas showed me photographs taken in their submarine trips down there to reach the bases. Some of these bases where the really good stuff has gone on is just totally inaccessible by you as a civilian.
0: My God.
1: All of this
0: going on right under our noses, in fact, under our Earth, is what you're saying.
1: A great deal of it, yes. It has. They have broadened their horizon since then and moved above the ground, but in those days, yeah.
0: All right. What was, Stan, the latest craft that you had anything to do with? What were its capabilities? What could it do?
1: The ones that I actually designed and drew papers up for the Aeronautical Research Group was an aircraft that superheated air. It was slow starting. It would throw the air up out a hole in the middle of the saucer shape like a donut, splash it around the surface down underneath, and recirculate the air, as I say, like a bumblebee spinning or like a smoke ring. And we would inject a 6% CO2 solution in a nitrogen gas envelope in the center of that. And that's how we would start it and make it an electric plasma like it's in fluorescent lights. And that's why they glow, or those type did. Now, that's what I was working on because I had not come to the level yet of these pulse magnetic field craft. I was shown the other stuff. And certainly we have craft that fly using technology very similar, as you pointed out, to the Philadelphia radar shield experiment. I have tried these things. I've tried to recreate them in my lab here and have proceeded to hurt myself and one of my staff to the point that we are not going to do it for a while until we think we understand a couple of things a little bit better. It produces magnetic fields that hurt you.
0: I've talked to so many people about magnetic fields. It has been a lifelong fascination for me. I'm going to jump way ahead here because we're going to have to come back to the technical part. I'm going to jump ahead and ask you about one of the paragraphs you sent me in the email. Mm-hmm. And it is, I encourage you in your search for the truth in these matters, but I caution you to ask yourself, what will you do when you find out? Will you like the answer? Will you wish you had not found out? Why? What did you mean by that? And please explain.
1: Well, Art, there are some things that I do know about what is happening. That are going, once you find them out, and I think you will, and a lot of other folks, you are going to find yourself very threatened in your lifestyle, very threatened, so much so that you may wish you hadn't found out. I mean, you might just rather have lived in blissful ignorance rather than worry about what the implications of it are.
0: You know, Stan, you sound very much like somebody else that I've interviewed many times and who is a good friend of mine named John Lear. Do you know her? Or
1: John, I've talked to John a couple times on the phone, but I've never met him.
0: He says much the same kind of thing, Stan, that you really ought to perhaps live your life day to day, enjoy your life, and there are some things that you'd be better off not knowing, and that is, in essence, what you are saying.
1: Yes.
0: I want to know these things, Stan.
1: Art, I appreciate that. As I said to you, my concern is that in kind of good civic duty, some of the things that we might discuss might might move some of your audience to do things that they shouldn't. I mean, like silly things like stockpiling, hoarding, and dropping out. And I wouldn't want that to happen. It's difficult for me to figure out how to say it.
0: All right. I let me put your mind at ease. I cannot imagine anything you would say that would be more startling than some of the things John Lear has said or some of the things Gordon Michael Scallion has said regarding earth changes.
1: Have you got Gordon on the program?
0: Gordon is also a very good friend of mine. And
1: gee, blimey, I correspond with all these guys. I didn't realize that.
0: You do correspond with Gordon?
1: Oh, yeah. He and I talk and exchange emails, whatever.
0: All right. Well, that's amazing. It is a small world, isn't it?
1: Art, I'm tied into the U.S. government databases with permission to the USGS, and I draw earthquake and volcano information. I also draw data on the sun from Kitt Peak every day. I get a daily feed from them, analyzing and predicting as best we can where the next major quakes are going to be and the intensity. That's why Gordon Michael Scallion and I talked.
0: You are aware, of course, of the large 7.2 earthquake south of Mexico City earlier in the day.
1: Yes, I'm aware of that. It came across the screen this morning.
0: Do you know how that can you comment on how that relates to Scallion's latest predictions? You know, the series of quakes is predicted.
1: Well, I got to confess something. I have so much to read that I glance at these newsletters, hit the high points, and put it in the stack with all the rest, and they kind of run together. Can you remind me of what particular...
0: All right. Well, he has predicted a series of four earthquakes that will occur before the end of the year, culminating in a very large earthquake in California. And if this series of quakes completes in the year 1995, he then predicts there will be a major catastrophic earth movement that will literally change the western map and do a lot more. So when you say that you know things that would cause people to hoard or to drop out, I doubt that you could say anything that would be more shocking or cause people to go in that direction more than he has. So,
1: all right, no, all right. Well, certainly that is a major part of it. That is somewhat natural disasters, and there are a lot more of those in the area for asteroids and comets over the next 10 to 12 years that are probably equally as threatening, if not more. Certainly what Gordon is saying, I agree in this respect. I've been analyzing data from the NASA CWIF satellite, sea surface temperature satellites, over the last year, and there is a strange like heat wave or heat pattern underneath the crust of the Earth's surface that has several hot spots, and one of them is off Mexico and Southern California, Baja California, another off Florida. In fact, on both sides of Florida, up near Georgia, and on the east coast of Florida, all along the west coast of Europe to the Atlantic Ridge, the Mediterranean, and Japan is absolutely chock-a-block, and in the Philippines. All these areas are suffering intense crustal activity. As to what is causing the temperature rise, we know that there are magma movements deep down in the surface, but I can't be positive enough about the cause and effect link to say that that's doing it.
0: All right. That is very similar to what Gordon Michael Scallion has said regarding a plasma displacement deep within the Earth. So you agree on that, I guess?
1: Yes. Well, I can see it. I mean, I guess I'm a pragmatist, and I like to see the data. And I trust NASA's data reasonably well at this point anyway on this particular subject.
0: All right. Again, so that we might understand, you're in essence laying out some scientific evidence, you say, that backs up what Scallion says he sees. So give it to me again, please. This, what are you able to access that tells you that the magma is moving in this way?
1: Well, I've gone into the NASA, for people that are on the Internet, they can access this through NASA's webpage for CWIF, SEAWIF. In fact, they can do a search and find CWIF and get into the CWIF color images for the planet.
0: Mm-hmm.
1: Those are done fairly regularly each week. And this is a color map of the temperature of the Earth's water surfaces, as done by their satellite and other data-gathering services. What you do is you take two of those photographs and you use something like Photoshop, a photo processing program,
0: mm-hmm. Yes.
1: And you subtract the two images to get the change in temperature, whether it be dropping or rising. And that is how you make a differential thermograph of that, which is what we've been doing in our newsletter and various other email feeds that we supply, keeping an eye on it. And by golly, you can see it. There's just no question about it. Big white splashes appear where the temperature is rising in these areas off the California coast, off the Aleutians, and Japan. I tell you what, I wouldn't live there in a fit at the moment. The heat spot is very concentrated under Japan, all the way into the Chinese coast, and I would expect earthquakes and small tidal waves between now and December. That's just an educated guess, not a prophecy, or just a guess.
0: We are having, here in America, in the Caribbean, one of the very worst hurricane seasons in all of recorded history. You'd have to go back 60 or 70 years to find something equivalent, and it looks like, and it's still very early in the season, so something is going on with the weather. Is it related?
1: I think so. I know Scientific American put out an article about the magma sheet rising in the Atlantic off the European coast. And so there is a large heat influx there, or rise there. And certainly in the Caribbean area, or Caribbean, there is a massive heat buildup underneath in the water. Again, I assume that it is plasma activities deep down, you know, 500-600 kilometers down. I don't have enough data to be exact, but it is enough to convince me that when people like Scallion and some of the others start to see this, that there's something happening.
0: Gordon Michael Scallion came on my program not very long ago and gave us a specific warning about volcanic activity in the Caribbean. And
1: that I can believe.
0: Yes. And so that would relate to the heat spot that you say anybody with Internet access could see for themselves.
1: Yeah, they'd have to subtract the two images month by month. I just took just August, from the 1st of August to the last of August, and subtracted the two images and got a heat pattern build up in those areas. I've done it for longer than that, but they're just in 1 month, there's enough to tell you that we've got troubles there. And it's up toward where Florida actually hooks on to the American continent, you know, where that little bottleneck is. The
0: yes.
1: heat pattern is right under that. It is obvious. There's no question about it. In fact, I looked at it and I thought, I've got to be wrong because we don't have volcanoes in Florida.
0: Well, what are mainstream scientists, researchers, USGS types saying about it? Are they discussing it or is it open?
1: I haven't seen any open traffic on it. Understand that USGS is under a lot of pressure right now to be shut down. In the height of all the earthquakes and volcanoes and terrible things that have been happening, with them doing so much research to help us predict earthquakes in California and Japan and whatever, Congress, U.S. Congress, has wanted to shut them down, has compromised instead and laid off hundreds and hundreds of USGS staff in the last month. Now, I understand why, but a lot of people wouldn't. USGS is a semi-public government arm, and there's another group that does monitoring called Shake Lady, Shakeelady, for the Defense Department, and they have infinitely better resources than USGS, but not available to the public. So that's why FEMA gets the feeds more than USGS.
0: Is it your view that they know very well what is coming and will not tell us?
1: Art, in a word, yes. And listen to me. Now, this is one of the things that I'm very reluctant to discuss openly, but there's a lot of scientists telling me we should, and I'm not sure I agree with them. But if you knew, Art, a particular piece of real estate, large real estate piece, was going to suffer a lot of damage like this, it was going to impact property values, if not destroy them, commerce, industry, whatever, and you were the government, in wisdom, would you make a public announcement too early in the game and say to people, oh, look, you might die in the next year or two because this is going to happen, but stay there until we get things organized. We'll let you know. You couldn't do it. There would be a mass exodus. As it is, since Gordon has come out saying what he's saying, and he's so darned accurate, the property values in California have dropped. They've dropped all along the west of the Rocky Mountains, except in Oregon and part of Washington State. And for the life of me, I don't know why they don't drop there. Because the volcanoes are two of them are on standby, one alert at the moment. Stan, rocket going up.
0: Stan, I am going to have to I'm going to have to go to news here at the top of the hour. Can you hold?
1: Sure.
0: All right. Again, there will be silence till about 06:15 past the hour. Stay right where you are. Stan in Perth, Australia. We'll be right back.
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1: Good morning, everybody. I'll do my own little intro here. We've got Stan Dale. He's a very special guest from Perth, Australia. We've got him on here all the way from Perth, Australia. And he's telling us about craft he's been working on and about things he knows that, frankly, will curl your hair. So we're going to bring him back in just a moment.
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0: right, now, to recap very briefly, and we're going to have to, this is a man, Stan Dale, who says he was recruited by Edward...
1: Know about predicting the future? 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Who were the Anunnaki, and why did they come from Nibiru? 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
0: All right, now.

0: into the air from not only from Pinatubo, but there's other volcanoes around the Ring of Fire. There was one that went off down in the South Pacific a couple months ago, making a new island. And there's just plenty of them. CFCs are just, like you say, thousands of pounds. No comparison to hundreds of tons every day.
1: In other words, okay, well, I appreciate the call, obviously, from the large island of Hawaii. He's saying, in essence, what a lot of conservatives argue, that what man does is just absolutely nothing compared to what Mother Nature is doing. How do you argue with that, Pat?
2: Well, let me say this. Volcanoes erupt, and most of what comes out of them stays in the lower atmosphere. It doesn't reach the upper ozone, and where the ultraviolet rays are constantly building and destroying ozone. The carbon atom actually raises very stably. That's the problem with the freon. It's so stable, it stays together for so long that it finally reaches the upper echelon and finally gets broken apart. All the damage is being done from the outside in by the carbon atoms, whereas everything the planet is doing is happening from the inside out, and most of the effects come back down to the planet rather than go up.
1: And one might also argue that volcanism has been going on and was, in fact, more active, I suppose, many years before we ever even thought to measure or even look at the ozone layer. So if that was depleting and killing it, why it ought to be gone by now?
2: Really?
1: So, listen, Pat, I thank you for joining us. I'm going to run along because I've got a newscast coming up, but I really did want to hear from somebody in the business. You're in the business, and that's your view, and it's funny. I would have thought that somebody in your business would have thought this whole ozone thing was a big conspiracy to cost a lot of people a lot of money and, you know, go to other substances to air condition, and there's a million conspiracy theories out there. But you don't think it's a conspiracy, do you?
2: Well, at first, most of us did. But once we learned about it and saw the facts and were presented with all the evidence, a lot of us made the decision that it really was the problem. And I don't want to be a part of destroying the ozone layer.
1: Pat, thank you.
2: Thank you.
1: Take care. That's Pat. He's in the air conditioning business in the Big Easy, Hoodat country. And I thought I'd bring him on and let him tell you what he thinks. As for me, I just don't know. We'll be back.
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0: we as the people who walk around down here need to pay attention to it. And I'll get to the facts in just a moment. It's very interesting. And I also want to mention that our network has made a decision, a very bold decision, to publish some of the most incredible photographs you've ever seen in your whole life. The photographs of the crash debris at Roswell / Socorro. I have no idea what to call it, and I don't know what crash it is. I can tell you this. In the photographs, you will see the I-beams with the glyph inscriptions on them. In the other photograph, you will see the panels from the boxes designed to be used by creatures with six fingers. These will be clear, distinct photographs. They will shock you. They will add to the credibility of the Roswell photographs that we published the previous month. If you order now, and of course, we're way ahead on this now, but if you order now, you will indeed get that issue, and you call the same number to get our newsletter, which is presently $29.95 for a year. That price is going up. It's a damn good time to order. The number again, same number, to order a program or to order the newsletter is 1-800-917-4278. All right, here we go. Very quickly, there has been a big, they say, break in Bosnia. The Serbs, in a late-night breakthrough, apparently have agreed to pull their guns back from Sarajevo. They say they can do it in 6 days. We have agreed to a 72-hour cessation in the bombing. Now, if this leads to a comprehensive peace, it was announced that this is what scares the hell out of me, and I have been telling you this right along, but it is now announced that 18,000 American soldiers will be required to go into Bosnia to police the peace. In other words, once we have successfully bombed them into an agreement to divide what used to be Yugoslavia into ethnic areas, 18,000 Americans will be required to go and keep the peace for ever, I guess. Because all of history teaches us the moment we leave, the moment the iron fist, whether it's ours, as in NATO's, or the Soviet Union's, which is what used to keep the peace over there, the moment that hand leaves, the ethnic war will begin again. So, to me, it looks as though we are one step closer to solidifying what is going to be absolute madness for America. And I'm sorry to have to tell you. So we may have bombed them into a sort of temporary submission. And then we're going to have to send our men over there to police all this. And we're going to be liked there about as much as the British are liked in Ireland. We are making a terrible, terrible mistake. Now, with regard to what you heard from Australia earlier, and what you heard from not quite a layman, a man in the air conditioning business, about CFCs and the ozone and all the rest of it and the global warming, and Stan talked about the hot spots that he can verify and has verified, and the earth changes coming and all the rest of it. Earthquakes in the center of the country yesterday, not big ones. South of Mexico City, a really big one, 7.2 on the Richter scale. You in California know what's been going on in Central California, a rash of small earthquakes. We are, in my opinion, and I'm not a visionary, I'm just a guy who interviews people, some of them strange, some of them believable, some not. But they all seem to point in the same general direction of something building. Whether you want to talk about somebody, the quality of Gordon Michael Scallion, or any of the myriad of other guests that I've had on, don't you feel it? Don't you feel it? I do. We're building towards something. It is indeed, for the lack of a better word, a quickening, some kind of quickening. And I've been getting faxes all day long on the earthquakes, the hurricanes. Hurricane Marilyn, by the way, now gathering strength and speed past Barbados and Martinique, headed toward the same poor islands that took a battering last week. We are having one of the worst hurricane seasons in all of recorded history. It may, in fact, be that before it's over. O.J. Simpson, the prosecution is about done. They actually may rest today or Monday at the latest. Yesterday, a prosecution witness took issue with Dr. Henry Lee, well-respected, who presented evidence suggesting there may have been a second killer. He disputes that, said no. These footprints indeed are not footprints, not, but rather the imprint of Ron Goldman's blue jeans. I thought it was rather effective. The defense right now is on the ropes, I think. And the defense needs a desperate move. They need a big finish. They are going to have an opportunity. Their case in chief has not been rested. So, in other words, they're going to be able to come back and do something. And they better do something. It is said O.J. Simpson is indeed depressed, thinks his chances of an outright acquittal have slipped or are slipping away quickly. There was somebody who faxed us a most intriguing fax yesterday about something O.J. Simpson or the defense team might pull. And here is a follow-up fax. Art, that was an interesting proposition a faxer put forward last night regarding the possibility of O.J. taking the stand, then taking the Fifth Amendment during cross-examination. I ran it by a paralegal friend in Sacramento, and we came up with an interesting scenario. There is a distinct possibility O.J. will take the stand if Judge Ito denies the defense motion to allow testimony from FBI agent Fred Whitehurst. That's another story. After direct examination, O.J. could mouth the exact words proposed by the faxer. In other words, I assert my right to take the Fifth, just like Mark Furman did. Marsha Clark would, of course, go ballistic. Judge Ito would have to tell O.J. he had waived his Fifth Amendment rights and must testify. However, the cat would be out of the bag. The jury would know the truth about Furman. Ito could instruct the jury to disregard the remark, but it would be for naught. O.J. would then be forced to submit to cross-examination, but with an unnerved, off-balance, and largely ineffective Marsha Clark. He might be found in contempt, but the maximum sentence would be 6 months. If he were acquitted on the murder charges, he'd have to be credited for time already served in the county jail. If he continued to refuse to answer questions, he could get 6 months on each count. But he could afford to work in a couple of other items the judges ruled inadmissible without risking additional jail time. One final thought. We've heard O.J. did poorly on mock cross-examination. You've remarked on how Johnny Cochran always seems to know how to push Marsha Clark's buttons to get an emotional reaction. Yeah, he does. Could it be he's doing this in order to show O.J. how to handle her in the event he does need to testify? So, I don't know. We talked about welfare. If you've got continuing comments on that, we had a big row about that yesterday, and you're certainly welcome to. The judge in the Oklahoma City bombing case, get this, refused to step down despite requests from both the defense and the prosecution. Instead, he's moved the case to Lawton, Oklahoma. I've got a lot of listeners in Lawton, Oklahoma, and I presume you will keep us very well, indeed, caught up on what's going on in Lawton, Oklahoma. All right, in just one moment, I've got a lot of catch-up to do. We are going to open the phone lines. You know what the numbers are, and we're going to do, for the balance of the morning, two-way talk radio. Don't go away.
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1: I've got another fax here on the ozone, and I'm going to read it to you, and if you want to argue with it, you're welcome to. I don't think I do. I think this business on the ozone is one that I buy into. I do believe the depletion is measurable, has been measured. Some of our best scientists agree that it is occurring. I don't know that it's CFCs, and I can't guarantee it's not volcanoes. I just think that the measurements of the depletion are real.

0: balance of the night, ladies and gentlemen, belongs to you. Open lines, wild card line, you're on the air. Good morning.
1: Hello, Art.
0: Hi.
1: My name is Mark. I'm from Grants Pass, Oregon.
0: Hi, Mark.
1: And I was wondering, I'm going to be moving within the next couple of days down to California, Southern California.
0: How do you feel about going the other way? I mean, a lot of people are leaving California and going to Oregon, and you're going from Oregon to California.
1: Well, I'm basically leaving because some of the employment where I'm at right now isn't too great. So I'm probably going to be going down there to look for work. And I heard it's not too bad down there as far as employment.
0: I've never asked it the other way around, but it might be fun to do. All right. Yeah. Thank you very much.
1: Thank you.
0: Take care and good luck. Have a good move. You can take us with you. We'll be there. You know, I don't know. I listened to people like Stan from Australia earlier. And I listened to people with respect to the ozone and global warming. And I have this, I know that the temptation for a lot of you is to say it's totally Looney Tunes. And I get faxes saying it is totally Looney Tunes. And I realize that at times a lot of it sounds like it, or the global warming, the volcanic action, the earth movement we're getting, the apparent warming of the ocean. Stan made a lot of reference to that. The larger hurricane seasons, the disruptions we're going through, and I must tell you that I don't buy into it totally. But I do have a nagging feeling inside that something's coming. Something evil comes this way. Something is going to happen, and I can't shake it. I just can't shake it. Whether it's Scallion or any of the rest of them, they're all pointing the same way. And there's got to be some sort of collective wisdom in that, or not. But I've got a lousy little feeling the answer is yes. First-time caller line, you're on the air.
2: Well, yes, Art. This is Dave in Sarasota, Florida.
0: Hello, Dave.
2: How are you?
0: Fine.
2: I listen to your program just about every day, or every night, I mean. And one of the things, or what we hear a lot about, is the quickening.
0: Yes.
2: And I, like you, believe there's something happening.
0: There
2: but
0: is.
2: I also believe that the world probably needs a sign of something good happening. Okay?
0: That'd be nice.
2: What would you think, and this is a what if there was a new substance developed that cured all the major diseases out there and conditions, what do you think that would do for the world?
0: Alleviate a lot of human suffering.
2: I think it would also give a lot of hope.
0: I agree.
2: And I think the children...
0: there are a lot of what ifs. I mean, are you suggesting there is such a thing?
2: Yeah, I'd like to fax you some information.
0: By all means.
2: Okay. I know
0: I'm open to anything.
2: Okay, I know.
0: I get shot full of holes for it, but I'm open to anything. I'll listen to anything. So, yeah, fax me, write me, whatever you want to do.
2: Okay, what's the fax?
0: Area code 702-727-8499. Now, you've got to limit it to 3 pages, otherwise my fax machine will not spit it out. It goes into memory first, so limit it to 3 pages.
2: Okay, thank you.
0: Would please. Thank you very much for the call. All right, here's the facts I was telling you about. Dear Art, I hope I can write this without sounding too technical. Please accept my apologies for the terms and descriptions. I am a chemistry and biology scholar, and I'd like to clear up some gross discrepancies and untruths being told. The ozone layer is millimeters thick and tens of thousands of feet up. Most compounds and gases cannot reach that high. Only aromatic compounds like chloral fluorocarbons, CFCs, can rise to such a great height. Global wind patterns are a bit more complex than that as well. We cannot replenish the ozone layer due to the thin nature and unstable compound composition. The artificially added ozone would not remain stable. Once the CFC reaches a height where UV rays can strike or affect it, ultraviolet rays energize it and turn it into an aromatic organoacid. One chlorine atom or more is freed from the molecule, and the unstable ozone molecules in the ozone layer are more likely to reattach themselves to the CFC radical molecule. Once the CFC radical binds to the single oxygen atom, that ozone molecule is considered depleted. What is left is O2, which cannot remake ozone by itself. Volcanoes do not deplete the ozone layer. They cannot create gases or compounds which reach the ozone layer, and even if they did, they would not deplete ozone. At the most, carbon dioxide from volcanoes would contribute to global warming, but that is a completely separate issue from ozone depletion. We can live in a warmer climate. We cannot live if our flesh is killed by UV rays or if our animals and ecosystems are mutated beyond viability. That's from Columbia, Missouri. Thank you. And again, I don't know whether I buy into it or not. I'm not a scientist. I could not have done what this gentleman just did by facts. I don't have the knowledge to do that. I simply continue to research and look into this whole business about ozone and global warming, which he suggests is a separate issue, and I'm watching our ecosystem. And I have sort of a collective feeling that we're headed in a difficult direction, and that's pulling my word punches. East of the Rockies, you're on the air. Hi.
3: Yeah, sorry. Let me shut off my radio.
0: Sure. Thank you.
3: Yeah. All right. Why don't you get some, like, high school kid to answer your phones for you? I mean, you're making, like, $20 billion off all that nonsense you're selling.
0: No, I'm not.
3: For God's sakes.
0: No,
3: I'm
0: not.
3: You live in a trailer. You drive around the Geo Metro. I mean, for heaven's sakes already. Yeah, and what happened with Cal Ripken? How come you didn't bring him up at all?
0: Cal Ripken?
3: Yes, Cal Ripken Jr., the Iron Horse.
0: Yes.
3: I don't hear you mention maybe the greatest feat in baseball history. I don't hear you bring that up.
0: That's because I'm bored by baseball. I think baseball is boring as hell.
3: Oh, but having some lunatic on from Australia telling you about the Martians and stuff, that's real interesting.
0: I don't think he mentioned Martians.
3: Well, whatever. I mean, it's the same old thing, you know, every time with with.
0: That was intelligent. That was very intelligent. Now, I lay out open lines, and if you want to call up and act like that guy did, you can do it. I'll put you on the air. That's what this show is all about. When it's open lines, it's open lines. And what is fascinating to one person, Cal Ripken or whatever it is not another's cup of tea. And so I will accept the criticism, and I will also continue to do as I have done, and I will continue to present you with things that may challenge you, may make you angry, may make you sound like that last caller. I don't know. But I will continue to try and challenge you, and I'm going to challenge you with things that you will not hear elsewhere. And if I take shots for that from this guy or anybody else, well, that's all right. That's what I'm here for. I'm like a big old pincushion. It's okay. I'll live through it. As for the rest of it, I'm not so sure about that. All right, we're going to pause here at the bottom of the hour. You're listening to the largest live overnight talk show in America, Coast to Coast AM.
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1: Good morning, everybody. I'm Art Bell. Good to be here. Great to be here, actually. It's a beautiful night in the desert, and I hope where you are as well. We know it was beautiful in Perth, Australia. Oh, my. Sometimes I don't believe myself. I'm actually most times willing to do about anything on the radio, anything that's different. I like difference. And the ratings of this program and the reach of this program and the interest in this program prove that the audience does as well. Unscreened, basically uncensored calls, with the exception, of course, of last names and things that could be litigated and stuff like that we don't put on the air. But otherwise, uncensored, unscreened, just open lines. When will the world learn that is the most interesting kind of talk radio? I don't know. I did a whole chapter of it in my new book. And I bet Sandy San Diego is going to be one of the first to order. Sandy, I'll send you a personally autographed version. There you go, Sandy. You've got your response. Back to the lines. Wild card line. You're on the air. Hi.
2: Charlie, California.
1: Hello.
2: The guy you had on earlier, the Australian guy.
1: Oh, yes.
2: Yeah, guys like that really make me sick.
1: I know.
2: I understand where these guys are coming from. If you want to sell books, you want to be known, you can't get on the radio and say, you know.
1: You know what? He wasn't pumping his book at all. As a matter of fact, he didn't. Let me tell you, Charlie. No, let me tell you so that you really do understand. He didn't give out any address to buy any of his books. He didn't give out any numbers. He didn't even know he was going to go on the air.
2: Wait a minute, I called him.
1: He sent me email. He didn't ask to be a guest. I thought he was interesting, and so I put him on.
2: Oh, let me take all that back. Let me just say that these guys who constantly talk about how terrible the future is going to be, I think that they unnecessarily alarm people. You know, certainly we are faced with dramatic environmental problems, and most of them are caused by man himself. But these are problems that we can deal with if we choose to deal with them, and we still have time to do that.
1: Charlie, we can deal with what we can control.
2: That's absolutely true. But there are no environmental problems that are going to cause mass extinction, massive loss of life. I don't believe that. And for people who come on the radio and say that thing, they're absolutely absurd. And I'll tell you something.
1: Well, it is. Anybody who does not believe that massive Earth movement is possible.
2: Massive Earth movement is absolutely possible.
1: Yes,
2: and
1: it is.
2: It's constant. It's been constant for years. But certainly, if you look at the deaths that have occurred, you haven't had, like, losses of hundreds of thousands of people in one end. You've had thousands. But I think the thing is this. I envy any child born right now who will live well into the next century. If you look at the things that we've done in this century, going from creating planes to creating vehicles.
1: Oh, it's amazing.
2: It is absolutely incredible.
1: It is.
2: And I think that in the next century you are going to see things that will be beyond belief. And I think we have challenges, but I think we're capable of overcoming those challenges. And it's just all of these guys who are down on man. Yes, we're capable of doing terrible things, but the reverse is true also. We are capable of doing great things, and I think that we tend to forget that.
1: I have a question for you. It is a political question, so you should enjoy it. Is what NATO is doing right now in Bosnia, in your mind, a great thing?
2: I think that what you're seeing after the Soviet Union collapsed is you're seeing nations finally coming together and realizing, and yeah, NATO's young and it's making a lot of stupid mistakes, and but it's learning. And I think that 20, 30 years from now, no, you're not going to have this conspiracy world government, but I think you're going to have governments around the world realize that we need at places to work together. And I think that in the long run, countries working together is positive, not negative. and these conspiracy nuts who say that countries should work independently, we've tried that. And I think working together is a positive thing.
1: I'm not against working together. I'm asking you whether NATO or sending 18,000 American troops into Bosnia to police an ethnically, geographically separated, enforced peace is a good idea.
2: Might not be a good idea, but I think these people constantly criticize NATO. You know something? You're seeing some tremendously horrible things happening there. And I tell you this, at least these people are trying. And I'll tell you what, why weren't we doing that in 1945, in the 1940s when Hitler was butchering all these Jews?
1: Of course, we did finally enter the fray, as you well know, Charles.
2: Yeah, but it took a bomb being dropped on us to do that. And I think the world philosophy is changing, and I think that's good.
1: All right. Thank you very much for the call. I think what we're about to do in Bosnia is tragically, profoundly wrong. I do think that we are probably capable of bombing them to the table. We've done that. We're probably capable of enforcing a peace, making them all sit down and sign a peace agreement. And then we're going to march 18,000 of our people into that country to enforce it, to keep it. And it's going to be the sorriest damn thing we've ever done. It's going to be like, I won't use that analogy. I'm just telling you that it's not going to work, in my opinion. First time caller line, you're on the air. Hello.
3: Good morning, Art.
1: Good morning to you.
3: This is Bob from San Diego.
1: Hi, Bob.
3: And I had a few topics I want to talk to you about.
1: Yes?
3: I want to say the best two for last. So first I bring up President Clinton.
1: Yes, sir.
3: Okay. If you notice since the... his campaign, when he was, you know, before he was first elected and everything, till now, I mean, this guy's nose is getting bigger.
1: Yep.
3: I mean, that'd be something to put in the newsletter. You know, you take pictures of him as he went along.
1: Well, by the end of his second term, he's going to need wheels out on the end of it.
3: Yeah, if you put in your newsletter,
1: like a B-52.
3: Every year.
1: Yeah.
3: And I don't know if it's a Pinocchio theory or maybe he's a chronic alky, because that... booze is the only thing he hasn't downed since he's been in there, you know. Everything else, he has.
1: Maybe.
3: Not booze.
1: I wouldn't know that.
3: Well, tobacco, firearms, alcohol, he hasn't downed at all.
1: Well, I wouldn't know.
3: Well, I wouldn't know for sure, but, I mean, we know the main things that he did.
1: All right.
3: I'll get him out of the way. Okay, the second thing about the alien things, you know, that's really intriguing.
1: Yes.
3: And, you know, they're talking about those boxes they had.
1: Yes.
3: And I've been thinking about it, you know, even before I found out that they had the, you know, the six-finger things on them.
1: Yes.
3: And I was thinking, you think maybe that could be something like maybe, since they didn't have no, like, genitalia, you know, noticeable anyway. I mean, you think maybe they had some kind of life pod for like a fetus for like
1: how
3: maybe
1: would
3: they're doing like some kind of test tube thing?
1: Yeah, I understand where you're going, but I think you're going around the bend there. It could be anything. What do I know? All I know is this alien autopsy film. For all the screeching and screaming that I've heard about how silly it is, there has not been one serious hole shot in the whole thing yet. Not one. And I think Bob Shell came on here and added a lot of credibility to it. And the photographs that we're about to publish definitely do. You can talk about mutations and genetic mutation. And why that poor being who's really just a human being, you can talk about that all you want. But when you see the next photographs that we're going to publish, the ones with the panels from the boxes designed for six fingers, if you don't sit there and give some serious thought to the possibility that what you're seeing is as real as can be, then you're just simply not an open-minded person at all, or you have another agenda. This clearly, with the evidence we have so far, is either proof of an alien visit, which is not exactly a minor story, or the most involved, complex, long-term hoax that's ever been pulled off, period. Either way, I calculate it to be a very large story, and I lean toward authenticity. West of the Rockies, you're on the air.
4: All right.
1: Yes.
4: Hi.
1: Hello.
4: Well, listen, will you forgive me? I was supposed to use the new caller line, but I'm at work where I didn't want to put it on their bill.
1: Well, that's fine.
4: Oh, good. I just wanted to compliment you. I haven't called a talk show in 15, 16 years, and I know you hear this a lot, but I really think you're, if I may use an analogy, like actors, of which there's only been three or four, that are, they call them a man's man, meaning that both female and males like them equally, and they say that's kind of the test whether you're, I'm more nervous than I thought I would be here. But I just really think that there's a spirit to your show that is much greater even than the apparent content, which is really good. I really haven't called a talk show in about 16 years, and I did a little teeny talk show once that was really silly, but you've helped me there, too, because I've been doing respiratory therapy for about 16 years. And this was following Ted Kimball, who built the audience up for me. It was just a fluky little thing in Salt Lake. He was the partner to Herb Jepko.
1: Oh,
4: and he
1: Herb
4: built up a huge audience of geriatrics and everybody else. But I maintained that audience for a short while. And had a practically a 40 rating, but that sounds like braggadocio. Anyway, I just wanted to tell you that I am listening. I think you're wonderful, and I hope you won't get discouraged because there's nothing like this anywhere, and I listen to it addictively every night, and that's all I wanted to tell you.
1: Thank you, my friend. That's why I'm doing it. That's why I'm doing it, because there really is nothing else like it. There's room for all kinds of talk radio in the spectrum. And some nights we'll probably sound like other talk radio. Last night we did. Talked about welfare all night. Tonight we don't. Tomorrow night I have no idea what we do. You know what we might do tomorrow night? We might do Truth or Trash again. Would you like that? Sure got an awful lot of requests for it. I don't want to do the same thing. I'm not going to do the same thing. And so inevitably, some nights you're going to really like me and some nights you're going to hate me because some nights you'll like what I'm doing and some nights you won't. I'm not going to do the same thing repetitively as so many others are doing. I don't denigrate them for it. I think they're going to be sorry. I think talk radio in general is going to be sorry if it goes marching down a singular path. It needs to be more varied. And so I'll continue to supply that variation. And judging from ratings, judging from the amount of people listening and the growth of the program, it's popular. Increasingly popular as more and more people discover it. I'm very thankful for that. We'll be right back.
0: June 19, 1995, on Art Bell, Somewhere in Time.

0: west of the Rockies. You're on the air. Good morning.
1: Art.
0: Yes.
1: The ozone problem. There's
0: yes.
1: a lot of facts they don't tell you. And if you know them and you got common sense, you can figure it out. I disagree with a lot of these people, even that fact you read. Ozone has a half-life of 45 minutes. It's being created all the time by the sun and oxygen. The reason we have the ozone over the North Pole, you lived in Alaska, isn't it dark quite a few months of the year there?
0: Absolutely.
1: The sun doesn't create the ozone there.
0: And then alternatively, light during the other half.
1: Right, and then the ozone hole is smaller. It's larger in the winter.
0: Well, okay. Yes, arguably, the ozone hole gets larger and smaller. It is true.
1: And?
0: But since we have been measuring it, it has been increasing in size. And the present measurements show it to be roughly the size of Europe over the Antarctic, which is big, the biggest ever measured. And there is a verifiable, U.S. satellite verifiable 10% reduction over our heads. Now, that's not imagined, that's real.
1: It's not the fluorocarbons, though.
0: Well, you can argue that. That's fine. I don't know what it is myself.
1: Well, let me tell you something.
0: What do you think it is?
1: It's a depletion of oxygen. It's in direct correlation with the oxygen depletion on the Earth, the green. We're losing the green belts.
0: Okay.
1: All right. And there's no way the fluorocarbons are going to get up there. They may say they're there. I'd like for them to go up there and bring some back and show them, but I wouldn't believe them anyway because carbon's heavier than air. How would it get up there?
0: Well, do you agree that that there is a reduction in progress?
1: In progress?
0: In progress.
1: Yes, and I wouldn't say that it hasn't happened before, and it won't happen 100 times more. It's a natural cycle of the Earth.
0: Well, I hope you're right. I really hope you're right.
1: Well, I'd like to have somebody come up with some facts instead of, I don't know. But
0: well, you know what the problem is, though, sir? The scientists, the people that have, sure, much more knowledge than I do and study this, are arguing with each other about it. So, you know, I mean, who are you and I?
1: Let me drop one thing in here before I leave, Art.
0: Sure.
1: It's kind of strange that Dow Chemicals patents up on this. In the last five, 6 years, we've been hearing about this ozone depletion.
0: In other words, time to pick up a patent on some other substance that you can then make money
1: on. And
0: right?
1: Do away with everything that you made money on so nobody else can do it.
0: I understand exactly what you're saying. Thank you. He's trying to lay a foundation. I watch too much OJ. Trying to lay a foundation that it is a financial matter, that the company that had the patent on Freon, I guess, now would lose it and other people would produce it. And so it's the conspiracy theory, the economic conspiracy theory. And it's, you know, it's, I suppose, as good as anybody else's theory, but that's all it is. And again, I say, and I get faxes on both sides of this question and lots of information, but the scientists are arguing with each other about this. What's causing it? Not so much the fact that it actually is measurably less, but what's causing it? Either way, it would seem to have possible dire consequences for us if the process continues. West of the Rockies, you're on the air. Hello.
2: Yeah, hi. I'm going to grab my radio.
0: All right. Grab it. And when you do, turn it off.
2: Well, this is Samson listening to you. Well, I guess on Como here in Las Vegas.
0: K-O-M-O?
2: Yeah, well, K-E-V-G doesn't carry your last hour. So
0: that's right.
2: So we have to really search.
0: Yes, sir.
2: But, yeah, we're on. I'm on IRC channel, #Art, -Bell. So we're just saying hi to you this evening. You know, I couldn't believe that guy you had on talking about, what is he, an air conditioner repairman?
0: Yep.
2: And
0: well, he owns an air conditioning company.
2: Oh, whatever. Well, I mean, you should have stopped and asked him to give you one example of this global warming. I mean, I imagine he would have been really hard-pressed to come up with something.
0: Well, he didn't talk much about global warming. The most he said, as I recall, is that he thought there might be a connection. I know a lot of people dispute that, but there are others with more scientific prowess than I've got, and maybe even you, who think there is a connection. So I'm darned if I know.
2: Well, the bottom line is, if you raise I think if you raise the global degree by one, if you raise it by even 1 degree, the flooding would be so, millions would die. I mean,
0: So it's important. In other words, if there is actually a warming going on, it's a non-trivial matter, correct?
2: The evidence for it isn't there. That's my point.
0: Uh-huh.
2: Okay, and I'm thinking this thing has gone the gamut. It's gone from global cooling to global warming, and who's making money off the agenda. I was talking with a guy once who's stationed up in the Arctic, and his job was to meter this depletion, for this very thing. I don't know if he worked for the government or if it was a private agency or what.
0: Right.
2: But, he told me flat out. He said, this is a bunch of bunk. This whole.
0: A lot of people believe that.
2: Well, I mean, no, but this is a guy that's in the know.
0: And maybe the guy who's in the know is absolutely right. Maybe it is a bunch of bunk.
2: Well, I'm beginning to believe it, isn't it? There's too much scaring of the masses and then profiting from
0: that threat.
2: You know?
0: All right, sir, I've got to leave it there. We're at the bottom of the hour. I appreciate your call, and I don't necessarily disagree with you. I'm just not sure. We'll be right back.
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1: Good morning, everybody. Good to be here. 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I wanted to let you know, I plan to, or at least I am hopeful to get one of your autographed books. 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
2: Howdy, Art. It's Sheet in San Francisco.
1: How you doing?
2: I just got off the FM ban. You were on the radio tonight in other areas besides when you're on live. It's pretty amazing. You're just nationwide news. KPFA is the station in Berkeley, and they have a program running for many years called Over the Edge. It's run by guys who are part of a kind of a radio troupe performance band called Negative Lamp.
1: You know what? I've heard about this.
2: Right. Those are the guys that did the hoax a few years ago when they ran a story that some kid in Minnesota had hacked up his parents with an axe while listening to one of their songs and got Rolling Stone and all these major mass media to believe it.
1: Well, are these the people that are running some of my show, or what are they doing?
2: Right, well, what they did tonight was on the alien autopsy. It was called Autopsy Part 1, 3.5 hours, and I only caught the last hour. What they did is take all kind of major mass media about the autopsies, clips of you interviewing Santilli on the air, clips of you with Bob Schell, and the guy calls in and says, "Marsh, remember that guy? Martians, you guys are crazy. Why don't you grow up?" And you know, yeah, it was that repeating again and again, and stuff from the actual show and stuff that was on other radio stations that I don't know the source of, and kind of multiple sources kind of going at once and different elements repeating and so on and so forth to kind of hash out the reality of it, the mythology around it, and so on and so forth. You were a big part of it, and it was kind of interesting to just kind of tune away from you for a minute, go to KPFA, and there you were again. You know, it was like I didn't even miss you or something. So,
1: A bunch of pirates.
2: That's right. Sue them. The copyright, right? No, we got to get the information out there, and those guys have been on the air for many years.
1: Yeah, I know they've been doing it. I've heard about it from other sources, so I'm kind of glad you brought it up.
2: Yeah, I just wanted to, you know, I'll get through and talk to you and just tell you about that. And, you know, nothing really else to say except that you're doing a great job, and it's really you're, I think, the guy that I guess he was calling in, wanted to call in the first time line, but made a mistake called West of the Rockies. He was saying that, you know, you do something really special, and that's really a lot different from a lot of what's out there. And as a media junkie, I work in politics in California and exposed to a lot of major mass media and minor mass media every day. And you really do something that's really kind of promotes more of a pure expression of a free exchange of ideas on the radio in real time, in this time right now. And
1: thank,
2: that's really
1: thank
2: appreciatable.
1: You, thank you. Thank you. That is exactly what I'm trying to do. And I'm glad that it's greeted so well. You know, it makes some people angry, but that's cool, too. I'm trying to be different. I want to be different, and I couldn't do this 5 hours a night if it wasn't different. If I had to come up here 5 hours a night and limbaw you to death, you know, with just raging about the liberals or raging about politics, I would eventually get bored and I couldn't do it anymore. So I'm liable to do anything on any given night. I might even be considered about halfway crazy. And I know there's lots of you out there who think I am. But it sure does make for fun radio and spontaneous radio. There's a good word for it, spontaneous. Radio should not be boringly predictable, and I shall not have it. East of the Rockies, you're on the air. Hi.
3: Hi, For the People member, Aurora, Colorado.
1: Really?
3: Yes.
1: Okay.
3: Yeah. Art, I agree with you on Bosnia, but I remember when we started this bombing, you know, they say...
1: By the way, when you're a member of For the People...
3: Yes.
1: Do you carry a card?
3: Well, I made my own. They don't really issue one, but...
1: Oh, you're kidding. You had to make your own card?
3: Yes.
1: So you're a card-carrying member, but you had to make your own card. All right, well...
3: About a week ago when NATO...
1: I have one other question for
3: certainly.
1: You, and then we'll get to that.
3: Okay.
1: If you're not a member of For the People, does that mean you're against the people?
3: I guess it could be construed that way.
1: Oh, God. All right, well, anyway, what about NATO?
3: Well, when we started this, you had said that you were generally in agreement with that action, and I agree with... the opinion you've expressed the last couple nights.
1: I was in agreement with, you know, in other words, if we could get a bomb about Sarajevo and get that kind of thing stopped, fine. But then to back it up, make them sign a peace agreement and send in 18,000 Americans. I'm sorry, no way.
3: Yeah, it's absolutely foolish. It's going to be a quagmire.
1: Oh, yeah.
3: And... not only are we looking at American kids dying over there for people who are bound and determined to decimate each other and have been for centuries.
1: You know what, sir? I do have a heart, and I'm subject to seeing, the mortar round landing in the middle of the shopping area in Sarajevo and saying, God, this is awful.
3: Of course.
1: And so I feel it like everybody else does, but... I guess a couple of weeks ago, I began to think of this, step back from it a little bit, and I began to consider what we're doing.
3: Mm-hmm.
1: We're taking these people who are bound and determined to kill each other, genocide, and we're bombing them to submission. We can do that. We have that power, and we may be on the verge of having done it. And then we're going to have to go in there and enforce this ethnic geographic separation for as long as we want the fighting to stop. And the minute we leave, it will begin again.
3: Absolutely. It's inevitable, Art. And, you know, not only are we facing that, but I think that, you know, we've made lifelong enemies out of the Serbs now. They have very long memories about that sort of thing.
1: Yep.
3: And I think they could, they certainly don't have an air force to use against us, but I think they could quite conceivably send a different type of bomber over here.
1: Well... there is terrorism.
3: Yes.
1: You know, I know, and I can't find the upside to it.
3: No, there is none. It's a feel good measure, I think, and I'm not trying to belittle people who really feel a compassionate need to intervene in this. I understand the way they feel. I really do. But you laid it out beautifully as to what's going to happen logically. We're going to have to stay there forever if we want the fighting to stop.
1: Yeah.
3: And even then, it won't stop.
1: Yeah. Well, I think eventually we'll be regarded about as the English are in Ireland.
3: Well, obviously, we will be hated. We're already hated around the world to a large extent. Some of it, good cause. But it's an absolute no-win situation, and no American should die over there.
1: Well, I'm with you there. I've got to run, sir. Thank you. Thank you, and good night. I think a lot of Americans are going to be asking themselves, as their offspring go off to police the peace in a very dangerous place, how much business we have doing this. And we are now guaranteeing 18,000 troops to go in if they manage to get this peace thing on. It's really insanity. It's insanity when you step back and you look at it. I suppose some steps from a humanitarian point of view are justified, but this the larger question and the years ahead are going to be a terror if we proceed as we appear to be right now.
0: March 14th, 1995, on Art Bell, Somewhere in Time.

0: east of the Rockies. You're on the air. Hi.
1: Well, good morning. How are you?
0: I am okay. Where are you?
1: Peoria Heights, WTAZ.
0: Yes, ma'am.
1: First, I want to say the flowers are gorgeous.
0: Oh, absolutely fresh flowers?
1: Yes.
0: Of course they are.
1: Well, this was my second try at them. I ordered them from my mother back in, I don't remember if it was Valentine's Day or Mother's Day. And she is now in a nursing home with Alzheimer's.
0: Oh, I'm sorry.
1: And so yesterday would have been hers and my father's 65th wedding anniversary. So I decided to send some flowers, just, you know, love you type thing. And I instructed the nurses that I wanted one bouquet to go into her room, one bouquet to go into the nurse's station, and one bouquet to go into the solarium. And so I called yesterday afternoon to check and see that they got there, and they had. That was Wednesday afternoon. And then talked to a nurse this morning who was on, hadn't been there yesterday. She said, I walked in, and she says, I could smell those flowers 20 feet before I ever got to the nurse's station.
0: I know. Yeah, it really is everything we say it is, ma'am.
1: Oh, I know. They are gorgeous, absolutely gorgeous. Oh, and I had a remark for the gentleman who talks about Cal Ripken.
0: Oh, yes, sir.
1: I am not a baseball, football, any sports fan.
0: Mm.
1: And maybe, you know, Cal Ripken maybe did an amazing feat. But I've been at my job for 44 years, and I haven't missed a day of being a wife, a mother, a doctor, a nurse, a cook, a cleaning woman, you name it. I've been doing it.
0: And I'll just bet nobody's given you a 20-minute standing ovation.
1: No, I mean, my kids have once in a while clapped when they...
0: I mean, I don't want to... Thank you. First of all, thank you for the commercial. I've got to run. Thank you for the commercial. It's better than I could have said it. Look, I don't begrudge Cal Ripken. I'm just not a baseball fan, that's all. And his attendance is laudable. And the worship he got from his fans is fine. I, you know, it's okay. It's just not something that flips my switch, I guess. So I in no way denigrate Cal Ripken. Congratulations, Cal Ripken. Now maybe that guy will be happy. I doubt it, though. Wild Card Line, you're on the air.
2: Good morning, Art. I'm calling from Houston.
0: Hello.
2: So I have no idea what y'all are talking about, but I do have a question for you.
0: All right.
2: The alien autopsy?
0: Yes, sir.
2: If you take a look at that brain, you know, it sounds awful ridiculous to me, but it kind of looks like a skinned chicken, doesn't it? If you take a look at it, if you get a chance. It really does.
0: Look, I've got a very good copy. When that ran, I got my copy directly off satellite.
2: Uh-huh.
0: And
1: I've been doing it.
0: And I'll just bet nobody's given you a 20-minute standing ovation.
1: No, I mean, my kids have once in a while clapped when they...
0: I mean, I don't want to... Thank you. First of all, thank you for the commercial. I've got to run. Thank you for the commercial. It's better than I could have said it. Look, I don't begrudge Cal Ripken. I'm just not a baseball fan, that's all. And his attendance is laudable. And the worship he got from his fans is fine. I, you know, it's okay. It's just not something that flips my switch, I guess. So I in no way denigrate Cal Ripken. Congratulations, Cal Ripken. Now maybe that guy will be happy. I doubt it, though. Wild Card Line, you're on the air.
2: Good morning, Art. I'm calling from Houston.
0: Hello.
2: So I have no idea what y'all are talking about, but I do have a question for you.
0: All right.
2: The alien autopsy?
0: Yes, sir.
2: If you take a look at that brain, you know, it sounds awful ridiculous to me, but it kind of looks like a skinned chicken, doesn't it? If you take a look at it, if you get a chance.
0: I...
2: It really does.
0: I don't... I, I, I,

0: wish all day and all night for the devil to come and sign a pact with you, as it were, a Faustian thing, principle, like Mephistopheles in the play of Goethe. But it can't happen without your knowing it and without you willing it fully, finally fully, bit by bit by bit. So that you needn't be afraid that you're possessed and you don't know it. No, that doesn't happen.
1: Well, are there not, though, no doubt, many people who have achieved success or achieved that goal for which they made that dark wish, that moment, and they certainly must wonder.
0: No, they know.
1: They know.
0: They know. They know. They know full well. And that's the darkest secret of their life.
1: The dark,
0: that,
1: indeed.
0: That sets them apart from wife or husband or lover or mistress or brother or sister.
1: And you say you have seen these people. You know these people when you see them.
0: Oh, yes, you do. You meet them in the street. You meet them in cocktail parties. You meet them at dinner parties. You meet them at meetings and conventions. And, of course, I must tell you that I get out of their way. I've enough of it. I don't want to confront them. I don't want to have anything to do with them. Unless I have to professionally.
1: Doctor, Catholic priests, how many Catholic priests are capable of or do within the church exorcisms?
0: Nowadays are, unfortunately, a minimum. As you know, in the last 25 or 30 years, belief in the devil, belief in evil incarnate, in an evil spirit, belief in hell, belief in the demons, the existence, and the activity, say, of Lucifer and of Satan. They're distinct demons, by the way. People often confuse them, but they're distinct demons. Belief in that has flagged, has got very weak. And the result is that when we started doing a lot of exorcisms here in the northeast corner of America in the 1970s, we finally had to go to Rome and ask permission because the local bishops, some of them didn't believe. So we went to Rome and said, look, these people, we need authority, because, by the way, nobody can do an exorcism without being given authority. And it must be a bishop gives authority. So we had to go and get special permission from Rome to do it, because we couldn't get it here. Now, some bishops do believe, some bishops don't believe, some priests do believe, some priests don't believe. Most of them want to have nothing to do with it. They know little and they want to know less. That's really, and some bishops, some cardinals we know, say, look, don't bother me. You have all the authority you want, but don't tell me a thing about it. I don't want to have anything to do with it at all.
1: Possibly the source of the hear no evil, see no evil.
0: That's part of it. That's part of it. Because if you have to take into account that so-and-so, this political leader, this particular borough leader, this particular CEO is possessed, it does complicate life, Arthur. It does complicate life. If a big surgeon, a big psychiatrist, is by way of demonically possessed, it makes a huge difference.
1: Can a person of faith be possessed?
0: Can any person of faith be possessed?
1: Can a person of great faith be possessed?
0: No. Without the renouncing. The time comes when you're asked to make a change. You can't be possessed against your will. And if your will is strong in your faith, you can't be possessed. You can be obsessed. You can be bothered. You can
1: yes.
0: be harassed.
1: Yes.
0: And harassed terribly. And the major portion of cases that occupy my daily dealing with this are cases of obsession and harassment. And they're terribly distressing.
1: What about the demographics of possession? We saw The Exorcist. Can a child be possessed?
0: No, except unless in exceptional cases you have children born and quickly developing at the age of 4, 5 with a will as strong as a person of 25, really.
1: Mm-hmm.
0: And they can undergo possession, but it's rare. It's very rare. They can be harassed and obsessed, and that usually generationally on account of the parents, on account of an aunt, on account of an uncle.
1: How, let's see, what's the right word? What word am I looking for? In a generation.

0: case of possession, does the parent actively actively teach this child dark ways?
1: They assign the child to their demon. They're satisfied with that. The demon becomes what they call a familiar of theirs. And they give it a name. They call it Philip. They call it George. They call it John. They call it James. They call it Mary. Whatever. And they assign the child to it. They teach the child to do obeisance to it. And they make the child participate in ceremonies. Say, Satanist ceremonies.
0: Wow. There's a lot of that going on? In America today?
1: A lot. It's very hard to say a lot. That it goes on continually and sustainedly in certain areas, yes. And whether it's Boston or whether it's Montana or California or New Mexico, the place doesn't matter. The place doesn't matter. There, I must confess to you that there is a lot of very impressive generational cases are found or have been found, not all, but a lot of such cases have been found amongst old American families.
0: The old traditional...
1: Yeah. The old
0: originally American, came over on the Mayflower kind of American families?
1: That's sort of business, yes. It's a murky story and has never been written up properly, mainly because, well, it concerns family genealogies, you know, and it's hard to write that up and get it published, and then what's the point? But you come across generational possession and harassment, but possession too, in such families, such old, old families, whether they're Dutch Reformed or whether they're Puritan or whatever.
0: I suppose getting it in print, one reason might be the truth, Doctor. All right, I meant to ask you about an actual exorcism. When we come back, go ahead and relax. We will do that then.
1: Okay.
0: All right, Dr. Malachi Martin is my guest. A warning for you, it's probably going to get a little rough. We'll be right back. Back now to Dr. Malachi Martin, and Doctor, you're in, I haven't even told everybody, you're in Manhattan, aren't you?
1: That's right. I live in Manhattan, upper Manhattan.
0: Doctor, as a young priest, how did you first, what was your first exorcism, and what was your reaction to it?
1: Well, my first exorcism was in Cairo, Egypt, and I was a young priest, and I was an archaeologist. I was lying on my belly or my back in caves on the Sinai Peninsula, copying inscriptions dating from about the time of Abraham, about 1600 or 1700 B.C. That's about, 3,000 years ago, more than 3,000 years ago.
0: Long time ago, yes.
1: And an exorcism was going on, and I didn't know it. When I came back down by plane and checked into Cairo, because I came down every couple of weeks to get a bath and to eat properly.
0: Yes.
1: Because we lived on goat's cheese and black coffee when we were up digging. One of the priests was telling me that he was engaged in an exorcism and his assistant has collapsed, which is not uncommon with young assistants, because in your first exorcism, if you've never done it before, the impact is so great, sometimes you become totally incontinent. It scares you.
0: To the point where you can't move and can't speak and can't help.
1: And everything, all the portals are loosened. You have diarrhea. You vomit. Because it's so repellent. It's so shocking.
0: So it's not for the weak of heart?
1: No, it's not. And I'll describe in a moment exactly what is the repellent part about it.
0: All right.
1: So I was asked to assist, so I did. And apparently I had a very strong constitution, still have. And I hadn't got that effect. It had a disgusting effect. It always has. That was the first time, and it was a very sticky exorcism. In general, if you want to understand what an exorcism is like and what's really the essence of the difficulty, the horror of it is this. You must imagine, say, a common scene. It's a room. It's always within a house. It's in a room. There's nothing on the walls. No nails, no pictures, nothing that can move. If the windows are there, they're barred, which shatters. You don't have glass around the place that can be shattered. registered.
0: All of this is prepared.
1: All this is prepared. And you have the person in question is either violent or not. Most times not violent to begin with.
0: Mm-hmm.
1: And there's either a bed, an iron bed, or a chair, or whatever. There's you have no table, but people. You have an exorcist with an assistant, and he has assistants there. The assistant is a priest, and then he has several other people, usually men, dressed in clothes that can take a lot of hardware, and they carry everything in their hands. They have to have a candle, and they have to have holy water, and they have to have the priest's a prayer book, etc.
0: Mm-hmm.
1: Now, here's the point. I said before that people undergo a psychiatric examination, undergo a medical examination, and finally people say, okay, let's try exorcism.
0: Mm-hmm.
1: And I said that within the first 20 minutes, you know if it's a real case of possession, and then you're into it, and you can't withdraw. You can't simply say, okay, boys, let's break up and see each other next Monday. You can't do that. Once you start it, you've got to finish it.
0: Or else what? Why?
1: Or else you are pursued by that demon.
0: You are pursued. The
1: yes.
0: Exorcist.
1: That's right. And everybody in that room has troubles. And the troubles can be extraordinary. I mean, I've seen assistants trying to hold somebody down and dropping the person and looking at each other because the possessed person has started telling one man what the other man did to his wife.
0: Oh, boy.
1: Oh, yes. Yes, we've been through that, too. And sometimes it's a lie, sometimes it's true, sometimes it's an exaggeration. Anyway, but after the first 20 minutes, what happens? In that 20 minutes, the following happens. Now, the temperature of the room may change. There may be a horrible smell. There may not be a horrible smell. All those are incidental things. The olfactory experience or the heat and the cold experience. But here's the real point. At a certain moment, if it's really an exorcism,
0: mm-hmm.
1: and if we are in the presence of a possessing spirit or a threatening spirit, demon, everybody in the room, the priest and his assistant and the assistants, they know, and I can only call on some experiences of people listening to me, and you yourself, Art, you know there's something in the room that wants you dead. But dead. I mean, I've only been twice in my life threatened with real death, but really threatened. Once was in Czechoslovakia, and once was in America. And it's a horrible feeling knowing that unless something happens, you are going to die. Now.
0: Yes.
1: And that's the it's like an invisible animal with claws, and it wants you dead. It really wants your life's blood. It wants you extinguished.
0: Has it happened, Doctor? Has an assistant or an exorcist or anybody present at an exorcism ever been killed?
1: Well, no, but they have died of heart attack. They've died of some form of internal health attack. None of them have been killed, exactly, except in one case. I wasn't present at it. There was a case in America where the person was flung out a window and defenestrated and killed 8 stories down.
0: Well, out a window or a heart attack, it's dead.
1: Yeah, it's dead. But the point is that the experience is everybody in the room suddenly knows. You don't even look at each other, you know. Especially if you've done exorcism before with the same team. You know, this is it. We're now in that presence. And the point is this. Here's the point I want to drive home. It's a confrontation. It's not a series of prayers, of pious wishes, and of deliverance and healing invocations. No, no, no. This is a confrontation between the exorcist's will and the possessing demon or the harassing demon. And thereby, then, there comes the conversation. Because the exorcist has to find out the name, what the demon calls himself, if we want to speak about himself. It's not himself or herself, as we all know. But anyway, what their name is. And the name is usually a reflection of their function, what their function is as an evil spirit. And you have to get them to admit that. There are certain rules. You never answer a question put to you by the possessed person. You always fling a question back at them.
0: How do you know when you are speaking with that demon?
1: It is impossible not to know it once the person starts talking. It is impossible not to know. You know. Everybody in the room knows. And it's not a change of voice. Sometimes the voice is a big change in the voice. Sometimes it's a small change. But there's something, the manifestation of the spirit, when it's cornered by an authorized exorcist, is palpably clear, like the nose in your face. Everybody knows. And there's no deception about it. And it has this bone-chilling effect.
0: So it's like a war.
1: It's a war.
0: Once it begins.
1: It's a real confrontation. And this is where people make a mistake about treating with evil spirits. If they think or suspect or know that they're being bothered, they attempt to take it on themselves, and you can't do it. You have no authority.
0: Well, I was going to say, this is one of those don't try it at home things. In other words,
1: that's right.
0: You don't sit by a bed and attempt yourself, knowing what you're doing,
1: to say
0: a nice little prayer that this spirit will leave the body.
1: You can do that if you want to, and it's okay to do it, and it does relieve the pressure and the tension, blah, blah, blah, blah, blah. But it does not. It does not dispossess a possessing spirit. It does not. For that, you need authority. And this is the difficulty that Buddhists and Jews and non-Catholics sometimes come to us and say, we've been trying exorcism and it doesn't work. And one would laugh if it weren't so pathetic at times. Because they must have, it's only the authority of Christ can get rid of them, can get rid of the spirit. And that's what takes place. And then that can be long or short. It can be a long game of cat and mouse trying to trap the demon, trying to get it to conceal, and then it lapses into complete silence or violence.
0: Doctor, we hear of successes at the end. The story usually ends well. Are there failures? Are there times
1: there are failures where it's total failure. And that is calamitous, because then that means the person goes ahead possessed. It means that the exorcist has sacrificed something for nothing. Because let me explain something to your art, which is very hard to explain, but there are parallels, analogies in life that helps. When you do exorcism, you give something which you can't get back. It's like, for instance, any parent who has reared children will tell you, oh, I gave them so much love.
0: Yes.
1: And they're not talking about money or food, or but they're thinking about what they gave of themselves. You give of yourself in love and affection and devotion and planning, etc., etc. And you can't get it back. And no parent wants it back, really. Similarly with an exorcism, the exorcist gives, a little part of him dies, put it like that, and goes away and waits for him in heaven.
0: Little slice of death.
1: Yes, a little slice. And, for instance, after a bad exorcism, I mean a long, unhealthy one, you don't eat very much for a couple of weeks, and you don't sleep very deeply either. You can't. You can't. You've been locked in combat with a very, very insalubrious, unhealthy, anti-human, heating spirit that has communicated with you.
0: For those not of faith, are there, during the course of exorcisms, actual physical manifestations in or near the person or around the person or in the room, as in the movie? Do things ever move? Do you actually...
1: Oh, yes. Oh, yes, things move. If there's anything movable in the room, it's going to move. If there are nails on the wall, if there are pictures, if there are windows that can be broken, they'll be probably be broken. If there's something which is weak, unbreakable, it can break. It can move. So you want to have a very bare situation completely. And even then, the exorcist is not free once it's all over. I've been flung out of bed. I've been knocked off stools and broken my shoulder by the demon, to get his own back, just to remind me he was there, and to make me pay a price for the damage I did.
0: This is like going to war. It's very much like going to
1: war. What is a war? What most people don't realize is that there's a spiritual war on, and as St. Paul says, it's a war with the spirits. It's a war with the forces of evil, the invisible forces that want men's souls.
0: Are there times, as a priest,
1: mm-hmm.
0: where Even the very best of men, Doctor, sometimes fear war reasonably. Does a priest sometimes fear entering this war when you when you know you are about to meet up once again with the worst?
1: Yes, there's always that fear. And a very old exorcist gave me advice for years ago in Ireland. I mentioned this to him, and he said, okay, but listen, learn to measure your love of God by the amount of fear in your heart, which is a very profound statement.
0: It is, yes.
1: Because it depends on how much you love God. And if you really love Him as Father, as Savior, and as final end of everything, and as the beautifier, and as the creator of nature, the creator of all beauty in our lives, it can expel fear. But if you nourish fear, fear can grow and not quantitatively, but it can equal or surpass the amount of love you have in your heart. And then you're in danger, because that fear is going to make you despair. That fear is going to make you timorous. That fear is going to make you vulnerable.
0: Vulnerable.
1: Love is the only thing that can cure it. Love is the only protection we have.
0: You mentioned there were priests who do not believe that people are possessed.
1: That's right. That's right.
0: Do they carry that belief because of fear, do you think, for the most part, or...?
1: No, Art. The cases I have known are priests whose faith has been diminished. See, faith is not a quantum, like a bank balance or something in your pocket.
0: Yes.
1: Or clothes you wear. It's a dimension of soul. And that dimension can be great or less, greater or lesser. And it can be diminished by infidelities, by sin, by fecklessness, by carelessness. It can be increased by virtue. It can be increased by good actions. It can be increased by the grace of God. But it's usually because of the lack of faith. Faith. When they think that there's no such thing as evil, really, that it's okay, do what you like, just don't frighten the horses. But there are iron laws, though. God has laws, and he doesn't allow them to violate it. You can violate them, but you're going to pay the price. And one of the prices is that you slowly but surely edge towards that region of human existence where the demons are dominant. And they will satisfy you. They'll give you a good life. But you end up their prisoner. Their prisoner.
0: Is there ever a case where the person who is possessed dies in the course of the exorcism?
1: Yes, it has happened. And it's caused untold trouble because there's usually a lawsuit. But that's why we are very careful as regards the medical condition of the person that we exorcise.
0: You say there's a lawsuit.
1: The husband or the wife or the boy or the friend or the son or the daughter sue the priest.
0: Sue the priest?
1: Yeah. For having put their relative through an experience that caused them to have a heart attack, caused them to have a coronary, whatever. It has happened.
0: What would happen, doctor, to the soul of the person who would die under such circumstances?
1: Under their circumstances, we must say we don't know. There's always the chance. You know the old story between the bridge and the water? This man was pursued by his enemies and living in sin, and he tried to jump over a bridge and swim into the water, but they shot him.
0: Yes.
1: But before his body hit the water, he had repented. There's always this. You never know. You just never know. I just wouldn't like to be in that position. Myself.
0: Has that happened to you?
1: Yes, it has happened to me. It has happened to me. And it's very distressing. And then I've been asked to go to see people who are possessed by their husband or their wife or their brother or their sister and come away empty-handed. They simply told me to go to hell. Literally.
0: Literally.
1: Literally.
0: Well, that would be one pretty good sign, wouldn't it? I mean, it's just something you do is tell a priest to go to hell.
1: It's very discouraging. Very discouraging, and they do it with great hate. great hate.
0: Well, as I say, wouldn't that be a very clear sign?
1: It is. It is art.
0: And so if you are told to go to hell, to get out of here, I don't want anything to do with you, which I can imagine more than not you might be told, then what do you do?
1: Well, yeah, you go away and you pray. But, you see, for instance, if I go into the greengrocer and I find the milk he's supplying me is rotten, and I say, listen, this milk is smells highly, he say, listen, buddy, get the hell out of here. That's one way. That merely means stop bothering me. But if somebody tells you in the way that it does happen now and again to an exorcist, please go to hell. Because that's where I'm going. I want to be with the prince. Now I'm quoting a certain case to you. Then it chills your bones. Because you know you're up against somebody perfectly possessed who just is waiting to die and go home to his master.
0: Have you ever wondered, doctor, about your own heart, about your own constitution going into one of these?
1: Yes, I have. Yes, I have. And my heart specialist has always warned me that there's a danger there. And I know there is. There is. But, you see, when you're over 70, you know, the amount of good you can do in this world is limited because you're no longer 20, 25, 30. And therefore, whatever good you can do, you do if you're wise. Because one day soon, I'm going to take the high jump.
0: As we all shall.
1: As we all shall.
0: So, even today, if you encountered it, you would still do it?
1: Oh, yes, I would. Oh, yes, I would. Because the commiseration, the human compassion, and the pity that the Holy Spirit puts in your heart impels you, because they are miserable, and they make appeals to you, unless they're completely possessed.
0: Doctor, hold tight, relax,
1: sure.
0: And I can use a moment of relaxation as well, and we'll be right back to you. My guest is Dr. Malachi Martin. This is CBC. Well, all right, there are stations that are just joining us now. You have missed two very important hours, and it's going to be impossible to catch you up, but we'll try. Malachi Martin, my guest, is an ex-Jesuit, former exorcist for many, many years, and one-time advisor to three popes. He is now a best-selling author as a premier investigator of the clandestine politics and unlikely alliances of popes and cardinals. Dr. Martin offers rare insights in his books into the men who guide nearly a billion people in faith and broker the destinies of countries and continents. As a member of the Vatican Intelligence Network under Pope John the 23rd, Martin helped extend the church into Iron Curtain countries. In 1964, concerned about the corrupting influences of power, Martin was released from his vows of poverty and obedience after 25 years as a Jesuit. He left Rome for New York, where he did odd jobs until a Guggenheim Fellowship enabled him to write his first bestseller, Hostage to the Devil, followed by the final conclave, Vatican, Three Popes and the Cardinal, The Keys of This Blood, The Jesuits, and others. He has been reviewed by many, many, many, many. Forbes said, no spiritual journey is complete without a Vatican page-turner by Malachi Martin. Sacramento Bee said, it is to Martin's credit that his real-life fictional cardinals have flesh, bone, and blood, sometimes the heart of a South Chicago ward healer. The Dallas Morning News said in biblical times they would have called him a prophet. He just described in great detail what exorcisms are like. Doctor, are you
1: yes.
0: there? How you've held up through great exorcisms. How are you holding up this morning?
1: Very well indeed. This has been an exhilarating experience, Art.
0: All right,
1: really
0: I have a lady who would like to speak to you. She sent me a fax, doctor, yes. And I called her. She sent me the following.
1: Yes.
0: Art, please help me. If I'm not possessed, then I'm being harassed, tormented, used, abused, sodomized, all of it. I believe my mother promised me to her evil spirit. My family is an old American family. I converted to Judaism 30 years ago. And she sounded so much like somebody you described that I thought I would bring her on the air for a moment. Her name is Eva. Eva, are you there?
2: Yes.
0: You're on.
2: My name is Eva.
0: Eva, all right, Eva. You are, I'm sorry, you're on the air with Dr. Martin.
2: How do you do, Dr. Martin?
1: Good morning, Eva. Good morning. Can you hear me?
2: Yes, very well. Yeah, thank you.
1: Good. If you are in that condition, if you think you fulfill all those conditions in your life, you should apply to the local bishop, the bishop of the diocese in which you live. I don't know what that diocese is. I don't need to know.
2: San Francisco Diocese.
1: San Francisco, oh, yeah. Well, there may be a difficulty there because
2: yeah.
1: a lot of the clergy in San Francisco have given up any belief in the existence of evil, above all, in the existence of evil spirits, and I wouldn't at all be surprised if the Archbishop of San Francisco is among those.
2: Yes.
1: I do not know, Eva. I don't know. We don't work. I love San Francisco. I've been there several times in my life. I'd love to live there.
2: Don't bother. I don't choose to be here.
1: I know. Well, that's what happens with most of us. Our place of living is imposed on us. But in any case, you have to apply to the local bishop for an exorcist.
2: Now, you say that a person who is truly possessed,
1: yes,
2: is aware of it and has made a deal.
1: Well, put it like this, yes. With conditions and restrictions, that's true of anybody who's possessed, partially possessed.
2: Is it a straightforward deal?
1: What's that?
2: Is it a straightforward deal?
1: No, it's never straightforward.
2: Never straightforward.
1: No, it's never straightforward. You're always at the heel of the hunt in the matter. But you think it's straightforward, but it isn't.
2: Oh, no. What I mean is what I'm trying to figure out.
1: Yes.
2: In a way, speaking with you is a dream come true.
1: Uh-huh.
2: And it's also a bit...
1: Thank you very much for saying that.
2: A bit of a nightmare.
1: I know, Eva. Well, apart from anything else, I promise you that when I say Mass this morning, which I shall after this broadcast, I'll give you a first intention in that Mass.
2: There was a time when I would have just laughed at that, but
1: I know.
2: I have tremendous respect for it now.
1: You've acquired wisdom.
2: My concern is for my grown married children.
1: Oh, boy.
2: And
1: oh,
2: my
1: boy.
2: Grandchildren. I'm afraid to people that I've become attached to or involved with, and that does include my family.
1: Yes.
2: Bad things happen, and I'm really afraid to be around people. I'm thinking of a few deaths in particular, and
1: I know.
2: Stuff happens.
1: Eva, I know exactly what you're talking about. I know exactly what you're talking about, and my heart goes out to you.
0: What
1: it really does.
0: What can she do, Doctor?
1: She must find a good priest.
2: Doctor, I would like to ask you a question.
1: Sure.
2: One other time, I was listening to a talk radio program, and a woman was on who all you had to do was call up and say your name and your age or something, she would sense these stuff about you, and I called.
1: Yes.
2: And I gave my name and my age and so on. And she said, there's a very strong presence of a man who's been with you for about 10 years, and you really need to do something about that.
1: And was it accurate?
2: It
1: was accurate.
2: Yes. And I didn't follow it up. It's really taken me close to a year to be comfortable with actually saying that.
1: I know. Eva, I would be chary if I were you of any freelancer in this whole matter.
2: No, it's
1: terribly serious. You see, there's no doubt about it. A demon can have information about one without any reference to God at all, without any reference to our safety.
2: I've already learned that.
1: Yeah, they can know things. You need to be under the protection of God.
2: Mm-hmm.
1: And you need the authority of Christ to get rid of any harassing or obsessing angel in your life, because you don't sound as if you're possessed, but you do sound harassed.
2: Yes, sir.
1: And obsessed.
2: Yes, sir.
1: And that's the commonest form of demonic activity today.
2: Now, explain this to me. I, yes, at one time, was even fairly unfriendly about the Catholic Church, but
1: yes,
2: there's been so much movement now that you'd have to decide to... There are so many factions.
1: Yes, of course.
2: Which is good, to my point of view.
1: Yes.
2: You say, give myself up to the authority of Christ.
1: Yes.
2: Through
1: an exorcist.
2: That doesn't mean to accept Christ as a savior. It just means to acknowledge the authority that Christ would have in this matter.
1: That's right. But I must be frank with you. Once you admit Christ as having authority in this matter, and once you benefit by that authority, you'll find that he lives in your heart.
2: Well, he was a Jew.
0: Eva, we are out of time,
2: yeah,
0: and we must go, but you, I think the upshot here is seek the advice of the church of
2: what
0: an exorcist.
2: What I'm saying is that I don't eschew Yeshu. I just don't want to leave it on that note. There's much I accept about Christ the man and what a wonderful,
1: I know that,
2: important
1: Eva,
2: man he was. So.
1: Well, yes, you want to put it like that. But let's leave it at that, Eva. But I'll be praying for you.
0: Right.
1: That's a promise.
0: All right. Doctor, I just got the following, and maybe you can tell me,
1: yes,
0: the kind of person that this came from. Dear Art, your present conversation with the priest,
1: yes,
0: is not without dangerous complications and consequences. I don't have to tell you just how many minds are listening to you on the radio, minds that can be in turmoil, minds unknowledgeable of the subject and the danger. I beg you to end this conversation without delay. This is somebody who is afraid of what they're hearing.
1: Yes, I can imagine that it would, to certain minds, represent a danger. But it can suggest things to people, and I'm sorry if it does. There's no suggestiveness in what you're saying or what I'm saying, but the outlining of a reality in our lives, the presence of evil, is surely something that we must admit and acknowledge and not be blind. So I appreciate their fears, but I think they're ill-founded.
0: Doctor, during the course of an exorcism,
1: mm-hmm,
0: what things or messages do you typically hear from a demon? In that process, in that war, in that confrontation, what do you hear?
1: You hear, if you lay yourself open to it, you hear reproaches about your life, your past life and your present life. If there's anything to be reproached, he'll throw it at you like mud. Then you also hear, if you allow it to continue, an exorcist must control everything, you hear a lot about what it could be like if we weren't bothered about details like religion. You hear a lot of deceptive suggestions and of peacefulness and let everybody think and do what they want to do, the message. Then in the extreme cases, you get total blasphemy.
0: They go after you. They try to challenge your faith.
1: Of course. And it's very subtle. And you mustn't be shook by that. You mustn't be shaken by that. You must be able to deal with it and never answer a question, never take up something shoved at you. Always be in control.
0: A priest,
1: always give commands.
0: A priest is also a man with faults, with guilt, with,
1: sure,
0: all,
1: sure,
0: the things, perhaps,
1: sure,
0: fewer than the rest of us, but things that can be thrown into his face to make him weak.
1: That's right, they can. They can shame him, and they can weaken him. And for that reason, he needs to be virtuous. He needs not to have sin on his soul. He needs to have cleansed his soul in confession. He needs to be clean. If he's not clean, the demon will know it.
0: Is it possible, as in that movie, The Exorcist, that the,
1: yes,
0: demon can move from the possessed to the exorcist?
1: Yes. Yes, yes, yes, yes, yes, yes. That's the danger. You can't have any truck with this unless you're in control.
0: Otherwise, do you remember doing exorcisms in which you weakened?
1: Yes, I do, when I was momentarily shaken, yes, by the shocking things said to me about God, about the angels, about heaven, about human beings, about human love above all, and the contempt and the despisement and the ridicule that human love is accorded by the demon when he really talks is something frightening. It's something frightening. And you realize then that all human love is useless unless it mirrors the love of God.
0: So human love by itself is insufficient.
1: It's insufficient. It can be ridiculed and mocked and imitated and reproduced falsely. When it is an echo of divine love, then it's divine.
0: Speaking of false things, Doctor, is it possible or probable that a person taking drugs is more susceptible to the possibility of possession?
1: Yes. Yes. In fact, there's a twist to that I'd like to give to it. You can, through exorcism, be rid of a drug habit. Because in many cases, the lapse into a drug habit, the adoption of a drug habit, is the result of satanic influence, demonic activity.
0: What
1: you can get rid of it.
0: What if you were to give out sort of a general piece of advice to people who are wondering about possession, what signs do you look for?
1: This, if in your life there is some imperative coming out of left field, not of your choice, but commanding you, urging you to do something, to yield, to be controlled, and know that that can herald demonic activity. For instance, let me explain something to you. We heard a lot for a long time, we still hear a lot about transcendental meditation, and the essence of it was that you made your mind blank.
0: Yes.
1: You know?
0: Yes.
1: And you channeled. The difficulty, Art, is this. If you do that,
0: you are a sitting duck.
1: You open the door and say, come in. And the same thing with the Ouija board. And the same thing with many channeling activities.
0: It is not necessarily the board itself. That's just cardboard. But when you use it in that manner, you're issuing an invitation.
1: That's right. And you're saying, the door is open. Please come in, whoever you are. You can't do that with impunity. You can't do that with impunity. And many a case we're dealing with today started with a simple thing as the Ouija board, used as a plaything. But it got serious.
0: Mm-hmm.
1: Then there are spiritual seances of the same kind. Channeling. Waiting for the spirits to talk. Oh, they talk.
0: Mm-hmm. Doctor, we talked about earlier the quickening. You talked about an increase in possession or exorcisms of 800%. 800%.
1: That's right.
0: In what span of time have we seen this increase?
1: Since about 1969 to 1989, in that time. It's a funny thing. A lot of things have happened in that time in the world and in the Church of Rome, my church, about which I've just written that book, Windswept House. And it's all, a lot of it is negative. There's a lot of negativity. And there's been a lot of bloodshed in that time, by the way. And there's been a lot of environmental damage. And surely Lucifer, who wants the death of the human race, will use any means, especially radiation, to destroy human hopes and human life.
0: When we come back after the bottom of this hour, I would like to ask you whether we are approaching the final days. I want to ask you about the rapture.
1: Okay.
0: Thank you. So stay right there, Doctor. Dr. Malachi Martin is my guest. And we will take calls as we're able to here, so bear with us, but we'll get more and more toward the telephone. A fascinating night, without question. Dr. Malachi Martin is my guest from Manhattan, where it's getting pretty late in the morning. I'm Art Bell, and you're listening to the CBC Radio Network.
3: Hi, folks. This is, well, it's Art Bell, contacting you from, well, not from the high desert or the great American Southwest, exactly. Rather, I'm contacting you from beyond. Spooky, huh? For those of you who have missed me, and I'm sure there are many, I've missed you too. I'm beaming this message to the Art Bell Classic fan page. I do enjoy that name. I certainly prefer it to people who love Art Bell. Geesh, was never a fan of the name of that one. I do so wish I could tell you what it's like out here in the great beyond. I'm certainly tempted. But that would just take away all the fun. I can tell you this. There's no bad language, that's for sure. Anyway, you'll be hearing more from my spectral self very soon. From beyond, I'm Art Bell. Good night.

0: Back now to Dr. Malachi Martin in Manhattan. Doctor, in your second set of tapes concerning the storm and inside the Vatican,
1: yes,
0: you had pointed out that we are going to be chastised. This is from a gentleman in Beaumont, Texas. You're,
1: yes,
0: that we're going to be chastised. You said,
1: yes,
0: it can't be mitigated. There will be catastrophes, calamities, natural disasters. Great sections of humanity will be leveled. This is part of the third secret of Fatima in 1917, July 13th. But you implied this would be more in the distant future. Then in the deserted vineyard, you said very clearly, this will occur, you believe, in the next 3 or 4 years.
1: Yeah. Yes. The time seems to be foreshortened as regards to what they call the chastisements, these punishments that are going to come upon us. And then these are starting in a remote fashion. But I expect them. One can always be wrong. In spite of my reputation, I'm not a prophet art. But I expect them between now and 2000. But not definitive, not the end of the world, not the coming of Antichrist, not the final judgment, not the rapture.
0: A great change.
1: Like that.
0: A great change, however.
1: A very great change. And, you know, the old song, keep your eyes on the skies. I would keep my eyes on the skies from the beginning of this winter until the end of spring 97. Because depending on what happens in that time, we will more or less have a prognosis for what's going to happen between now and 2000.
0: How many human beings do you think will make it through this change?
1: A good majority of the present human beings that are alive, but in great misery.
0: In a world where perhaps you don't want to live, that sort of thing.
1: That's right. That's right.
0: All right.
1: A lot of misery.
0: There are many, many people who want to speak with you, Doctor. Wildcard Line, you're on the air with Dr. Martin. Good morning. Where are you, please?
2: Yes, this is a doctor, and I'm a former seminarian. I would rather not give my name.
0: That's quite all right.
2: A wonderful program, Art, and Father Malachi. I think one of my spiritual directors was a friend of yours.
1: Namely?
2: Father Menard.
1: Oh, yes.
2: Ernest J. Menard.
1: Yes.
2: And I was a seminarian with the Premonts Detentions in L.A. for a while. But I wanted to talk, first of all, would you tell Art something about the 3 days of darkness when I'm done?
1: Yes, I will, briefly.
2: And I wanted to just mention, I wanted to talk about how I was a youth minister after getting out of the seminary. Mm-hmm. And we were asked by the bishop to go to Ogden. We were told why the bishop wanted us to be in Ogden. And we did a retreat for 110 Hispanics. And dozens fell on the ground frothing. And I realized that I was not prepared for that. And so I fasted for about 3 days while we were doing that retreat, and no ills happened. But later on in Oregon, I met somebody who was heavily involved in New Age and occult.
1: Yeah.
2: And I got an inner word that says, get out of the room fast. And I was trapped it was a real small room and crowded and couldn't get out without making a scene. So I waited a couple minutes. And that night, I had my first out-of-body experience. I was basically grabbed by a demon.
1: Mm-hmm.
2: And I've had occasional out-of-body experiences since then, and basically they are stopped by the name of Jesus.
1: That's right. It's the only means at that stage. Get free of it all as soon as possible.
2: Yeah, those people who are involved in out-of-body experiences,
0: Dangerous? Doctor, thank you for the call.
1: Very dangerous.
0: Very dangerous.
1: Any truck with that, and you're into what they call, you're onto the middle plateau. And that's a very dangerous situation.
0: Doctor, 3 days of darkness?
1: Yes, there's no doubt about it. There are going to be 3 days when there's a great darkness over our earth, and during which it will be dangerous to be abroad, to be outside your home. And even in your home, it may be dangerous.
0: 3 days without sun?
1: 3 days without the natural light we're used to, Art, yes. Without that. But it's like everything else. When it takes place, they will endeavor to give it an astronomical and a geophysical explanation.
0: You know, so much of what you're saying this morning, my audience knows. You might not, because you're in Manhattan, where I presume that you've not been able to hear me.
1: Yes, I've heard everything you said tonight.
0: Well, tonight, yes. But, Doctor, in just the past week, I don't know why, I asked the audience,
1: yes,
0: if one day you arose and the sun did not come up,
1: uh-huh,
0: what would you conclude?
1: Uh-huh.
0: I just asked them that general question, and
1: what was the answer?
0: The answer was, many answers were flippant,
1: yes,
0: but many answers were they would conclude that the end has begun, or that a change is definitely upon us.
1: Uh-huh. Uh-huh.
0: It was just it's eerie to me that I even asked, yes, that question.
1: I know.
0: All right.
1: I know.
0: East of the Rockies, you're on the air with Dr. Malachi Martin. Where are you calling from, please?
3: From Fort Myers, Florida. How you doing, Doctor?
1: How you doing there? What's on your mind?
3: Okay, it's something that's been worrying me, how a lot of leaders, religious leaders like the Pope and Mother Teresa, and even, you know, political, like,
1: yeah,
3: Boris Yeltsin is, you know, very ill.
1: Yeah.
3: And I was wondering, is that like a big sign that it's coming now or soon?
1: Yes, it is. That these main leaders or apostles or leaders in the world are ailing, it means, for me, it's an indication of the end, the end of an era, the beginning of a new era.
0: Well, he's right about that. Mother Teresa, of course, is ailing. The Pope.
1: Yeah, the Pope is ailing very much, very much. In fact, within 12 months, we may have a new Pope, for all we know. And Boris Yeltsin is ailing, but he's not the only one. There's something happening, and, you know, in human history, if you look at it really cohesively, you'll find that no era ends with a plonk like that, and the next one starts. They always dovetail, and our past era is now dovetailing with a new era, which is a bit frightening, quite frankly.
0: Many things are beginning to happen. Volcanoes erupting, the ozone thinning.
1: That's right.
0: Animals beginning to mutate. It seems That's like right. all of this is increasing in its occurrence.
1: Increasing rapidly. It is. And, you know, Jesus said about his own generation, he said, this generation, he said, can tell me in the evening what tomorrow is going to be like. It reads the signs of the weather, but it cannot read the signs of the times. And we are like that. We don't read the signs of the times very well.
0: All right. West of the Rockies, you're on the air with Dr. Malachi Martin. Hi.
4: Hi. Thank you for having me on your show, Art.
0: Yes, sir. Where are you?
4: I am in the Bay Area,
0: All right.
4: California.
0: Yes, sir.
4: I have two questions
1: sir.
4: For, is it Father Martin?
1: Yes.
4: I am, Art, I'm an attorney, and
1: yes.
4: I've also been a Christian for right around 17 years.
1: Yes.
4: I've been studying demonology almost as long.
1: Yes.
4: And I have two questions for the Father
1: yes.
4: and a couple comments, if I could.
0: Go.
1: Yes.
4: First is, what is the, well, let me preface this and say, you have mentioned a couple of times that it's when you do exorcisms, there's a conflict of the wills in driving the spirit out.
1: Primarily the wills.
4: Yes. So what is the basis of your authority to cast out a demon?
1: Christ.
4: Okay, you've been a little bit weak in referencing that, and I would go beyond
1: no, I didn't
4: not
1: mean
4: only
1: to be
4: Christ,
1: weak at all.
4: The blood of Jesus is what...
1: I didn't mean to be weak at all. It's Jesus Christ.
4: Okay, that's good. The second question is, I am, denominationally speaking, more of the Protestant tradition, and
1: yes.
4: I would ask you, can a non-Catholic, without the Pope's authorization, do
1: yes.
4: exorcism?
1: I've never come across one yet.
4: Okay.
1: But it may be, but I've never come across it yet. They come to us, even though they remain Protestants, they remain Methodists, and Lutherans, and Mormons, or whatever, or Jews, or Muslims, or Buddhists, but they come to us for exorcism.
4: Okay. Well, I'd like to proffer that you're speaking to somebody who's done a number of exorcisms. Just
1: mm-hmm, good.
4: Through my life, I'm not a Catholic, and I don't have the Pope's authorization, but if it's
1: have
4: okay,
1: I'd
4: quote two scriptures, Art, for you, the benefit of your audience to support that.
1: Have they succeeded?
4: Is that okay if I do that, Art?
0: The question was, have they succeeded?
4: Oh, yes. Yes, I ministered to a young lady last June. She had multiple nightmares every night. I mean, not just bad dreams, real nightmares. And
1: uh-huh.
4: we went through about 2 to 3 weeks of deliverance sessions and drove out 20-some demons, many of them manifesting and speaking and telling us where they're from. And
0: Doctor, is there a danger to what he is doing?
1: Listen, in my book there is, but if he's protected, he's protected. And you may have some protection, sir, of which I do not know. It must ultimately come from Christ Jesus, in my book.
4: That's what I affirm.
1: But if you have that protection, fine and dandy. God bless you. I'll pray for you.
4: Thank you, Father.
1: I hope you go right ahead.
4: You sound
1: because
4: like you have
1: you, you can't expel these demons except in his name.
4: That's affirming to hear you say that. I would like to just read two scriptures, Art, that are, one of them is one of my favorite verses in this area, another one that just...
0: I would prefer you don't do that.
4: Okay.
0: I thank you for the call, sir, but it is possible then, Doctor, that somebody, a layperson, could successfully do an exorcism?
1: That's right. He must therefore have been granted the authority of Christ Jesus. He must have been. And that's not impossible. It's not necessarily... absolutely, metaphysically necessary to come through a churchman, through an ecclesiastic. Normally, in my life, it always has. But if somebody else can do it directly with a gift from the Lord, more power to him.
0: Doctor, there was a recent movie. I don't know if you're a movie goer. It was called, I think in its final version, Prophecy. Its working title during production was God's Army. It was with Christopher Walken. Are you aware at all of that movie?
1: I know. I heard about, read about it. I didn't see it. I don't go to movies very much.
0: It basically imagined a second great war between heaven and hell. Is such a thing possible, some second great war between heaven and hell? Or
1: yes.
0: Is it simply yes?
1: Yes, there is going to be one final clash. One final clash. And we're on our way to it, but we're not there yet. We're on our way to it.
0: How close to it do you think we are?
1: Of course, Art, you and I know, as sensible men, it's very hazardous to guess at timings.
0: Yes.
1: The one thing that's difficult are dates and times and hours and places. But, given what is happening... to the nations, given the existence now of the New World Order as a fact of life and not a theory and not a plan for the future, and given the rising sea of very disturbing things happening, men and women, negative things, we are approaching a point when something has to give. And it would seem to be on a global level, and it would seem to finally involve spirit, morals, ethics. Finally, the final battle. So, what time? Well, I think that we're going to enter in these remaining years of this century, we're entering a period of severe chastisement, severe hardships throughout the cosmos, throughout our Earth. And I think that into the new century, the 21st century, we're heading for a lot of confrontations and ending up in a short time with that final battle.
0: Doctor, with changes, earth changes, with things that will occur, it seems so unfair because when these changes begin, clearly those in third world nations, underdeveloped nations, will suffer and die at a disproportionate rate.
1: I do not know that, Art, for sure. I think that where things will be really bad will be in our overcrowded Western cities, our big cities, say Mexico City with 30 million,
0: yes.
1: Or Atlanta, or Los Angeles, or New York, or Chicago, the big urban settlements. I think there's where the real suffering will take place. Now, I think that the people living in Patagonia, the people living in Tasmania, the natives, as we call them, we're natives too, but we always refer to the others as the natives, you know.
5: Yeah, yeah.
1: With our post-colonial mind, we still say that art, you know. And I remember always making my British friends uncomfortable by our cosmos throughout our Earth. And I think that into the new century, the 21st century, we're heading for a lot of confrontations and ending up in a short time with that final battle.
0: Doctor, with changes, Earth changes, with things that will occur, it seems so unfair because when these changes begin, clearly those in third world nations, underdeveloped nations, will suffer and die at a disproportionate rate.
1: I do not know that, Art, for sure. I think that where things will be really bad will be in our overcrowded Western cities. Our big cities, say Mexico City with 30 million,
0: yes,
1: or Atlanta, or Los Angeles, or New York, or Chicago, the big urban settlements, I think there's where the real suffering will take place. Now, I think that the people living in Patagonia, the people living in Tasmania, the natives, as we call them, we're natives too, but we always refer to the others as the

0: proportionate rate?
1: I do not know that, Art, for sure. I think that where things will be really bad will be in our overcrowded Western cities, our big cities, say Mexico City with 30 million,
0: yes.
1: Or Atlanta, or Los Angeles, or New York, or Chicago, the big urban settlements. I think there's where the real suffering will take place. Now, I think that the people living in Patagonia, the people living in Tasmania, the natives, as we call them, we're natives too, but we always refer to the others as the natives, you know.
0: Yes, yes.
1: With our post-colonial mind, we still say that, Art, you know. And I remember always making my British friends uncomfortable by referring to them as native British. But there was no such thing as native British. Sure. Only the natives were only in Africa, for the British, at that time anyway. But the suffering may be more intense in what we call civilization. Maybe much more intense, because we are more dependent. I mean, Art, look, think what would happen to New York if the water supply is cut off and the electricity,
0: yes.
1: And the gas.
0: Oh, yes. Oh, that's obvious. Very clear. What has been your toughest, your hardest exorcism as you look back?
1: It was in the Bronx, New York, in 1983. And it was a young priest.
0: A young priest?
1: Yeah. Who was possessed. And it was long drawn out. It was bloody. And disgusting. And took a heavy toll on everybody involved.
0: Can you tell us the manner of the possession? How would a priest be possessed? Was he himself doing an exorcism?
1: No. He yielded piece by piece by piece. Because it's never sudden. It's never sudden. It's just a little bit here and a little bit there. And he yielded to temptation. It wasn't sexual temptation either. It was pride and arrogance. And then this mystery of choice comes in, the selectivity. As I say, I said before earlier in the broadcast, Art, there's no profile. We try to create a profile. There's none. Some men who are very naughty are not possessed. Some men who are possessed are not very naughty in their lives. They're not crooks. They're not evil in that sense, but they are possessed. So, but why he yielded, God only knows. It's free will, of course. But it was a very distressing thing and involved a lot of people, involved its whole family, involved its whole parish, involved the local bishop.
0: Wow.
1: And it was very distressing. And he emerged from it, but he succumbed after a short time. He died.
0: He died.
1: He was cured. He was saved. But he died. And he came out of it utterly white. And he was a young man with a big shock of red hair. And a young man, he was a young priest. But the rot had started very early on in his family. He had never told anybody anything about it. And it was the most distressing thing I've been through. It really was the most distressing one.
0: How did you come out of it?
1: I came out of it with a little bit of me dead. Quite frankly, something I can't get back until eternity when God rewards me, I hope. But something in me died.
0: It takes a little piece of your of what, Doctor? Your faith of
1: no. It takes a little bit of you know what. Look, we're both adults. You know what vitality is.
0: Yes.
1: And what you know, verve, and as the French call it, sens d'attaque.
0: Yes.
1: The power of tackling something.
0: Of course.
1: When that's diminished and diminished and diminished, then. That's why I speak about little bits of you departing, little bits of you die. It's a sacrifice you make. You can give, as the analogy I use was children to whom you give love. You can't get it back.
0: Oh, your life essence or energy.
1: Yeah. You can't give it to somebody else. You know, you give something which is of your very soul, and we willingly do it as parents or as parish priests or as counselors. But I know sufficient number of psychiatrists and psychologists, and I know they expend themselves for the sake of their

0: and they can't get back what they give. They get money, sure, yes, but that's no substitute at all.
1: So then when it happens to a priest or somebody of great faith or service to God, it is harder, it is deeper.
0: And, you know, that's if you were to get close to the present Pope, that's what strikes you about him at certain moments. A complete draining of his spirit. I remember I had to convey a message to him once. He came home from a 10-day tour of the Far East. And
1: Doctor, we're at the top of the hour. Are you constitutionally capable of another hour?
0: Yes.
1: You are?
0: Of course I am, yes.
1: All right. Wonderful. Stay right there, and we'll be right back to you. Dr. Malachi Martin is my guest. We're talking about exorcism and possession and more, and we will be back. All right, the following comes to me, as you might imagine, unsigned for a good reason. Doctor, I'm going to read you something. I'd like you to react to it, if you would.
0: Certainly.
1: Dear Art and Dr. Martin, in 1991, I made a pact with anyone that could get my girlfriend to come back. The response was by Satan. At that point, my eyes literally rolled back, and I heard only two words, 1 year. 1 year later, she broke up with me for no good reason. Several months later, I was asleep, had a dream that I was looking at myself in a mirror brushing my hair. When I looked at my eyes in the mirror, they turned totally black. The person was me, but the soul behind the eyes, evil. At that point, I knew exactly who it was, what I wanted, and how it got there. At this point, I was awake, tried to get up and turn on the lights, but was physically pushed back down to a prone position and could no longer move even a finger. To make matters worse, the bedroom door slammed shut, and I was cut off from the light in the hallway. What happened to this person?
0: This person accepted possession and was possessed and infested, and the demonic power took over. I'd love to know what happened subsequently. There's no doubt about it. It's a genuine. Everything there is genuine. And this was copied from a book, but it's a genuine phenomena.
1: These things really happen. Doors slam.
0: They really
1: shut.
0: Happen. They do. But you see, the Art, the point is this: that the if you go to a doctor and tell him that, you know, he sends you to a shrink.
1: Sure.
0: But it doesn't help to go to a shrink with these things at all, unless the shrink knows what he's talking about and sends you off to an exorcist. And apropos of that, remember you also got a letter or a fax from somebody asking you to desist, cease and desist from this conversation.
1: Correct.
0: I now know my reading of that is that their lifestyle is disturbed by being told the truth about demonic possession and harassment. To get back to this particular gentleman, I would love to know the result of, he won't tell us this time, perhaps some other time he will tell us what happened to him subsequently. Everything that's there sounds absolutely genuine.
1: Yeah.
0: Has happened, is
1: yeah.
0: chronicled, is known to have happened to others, and is genuinely the effect of demonic infestation.
1: All right. One other, Doctor. Could you tell us, please, more about what you believe may be seen in the sky? You said keep your eye on the sky. Between now and next spring, what should we be looking for? And then, as a matter of fact, before you answer that, also he says, can we obtain Dr. Martin's books?
0: Yes, they can.
1: You have many books. You've been a very prolific
0: 16,
1: writer.
0: 16, and I have one at the present moment called Windswept House, which is about the present condition of the Church of Rome and of the present Pope and what's going to happen shortly to both. Because people may not realize it, because of the flourishing condition of the Church, apparently, we are in deep crisis in the Roman Catholic Church. And I'm a priest. I say Mass every morning. I baptize babies. I hear confessions, etc. So I'm a traditional priest. But I know we're in deep doo-doo, in deep trouble. And this book is about, that's my latest book, but it's the 16th book I've written.
1: It's called Windswept House.
0: That's right, published by Doubleday.
1: Doubleday. So your books are generally available in bookstores?
0: That's right, they are, or in paperback. This one is still not in paperback. It will be next year.
1: What, doctor, are ghosts?
0: Ghosts?
1: Yes, sir.
0: genuine ghosts are visitations by people already dead who are allowed by God to visit the living for some reason or other, usually known to the person visited, but not admitted by them until they wake up. There are some cases where what we call ghosts is demonic infestation of a house or a city or a street. It does happen.
1: Have you had occasion where you have exorcised a spirit or a ghost or
0: yes.
1: whatever it is
0: yes.
1: from a house, from a structure?
0: In a house, yes. Going from room to room and expelling the demon. It must be done. I'll be doing that in December in Washington, D.C.
1: You are in your 70s. Again, I ask you, concern about yourself, does there not come a time when physically you should refrain from doing this?
0: Yes, and I have refrained to a large extent. It's nothing like the febrile activity of my 40s and 50s and 60s. No, I haven't. Then I've had open heart surgery. And two heart attacks. So, you know, simply the nature of things has imposed a certain restraint on me.
1: Were either one of these heart attacks associated with exorcisms?
0: One of them was.
1: One of them was?
0: Yes, the bad one. But that's the price you pay. And art, you know, we're only here for a short time.
1: It is true. It is true. All right, let's go back to the phones. West of the Rockies, you're on the air with Dr. Malachi Martin. Hi, where are you, please?
2: I'm in Fairbanks, Alaska.
1: Fairbanks, Alaska. Yes, sir.
0: What's on your mind, sir?
2: Say again?
0: What's on your mind?
2: I have a question for you. I used to be involved in magic before I was a Christian.
0: Uh-huh.
2: And summoning demons and all that kind of strange stuff.
0: Yes.
2: The question I have for you, though, is now there's a person up here who is infested with them.
0: Who's in touch with what?
2: Demons. I mean, you can actually see it because some of the stuff he does.
0: Yes.
2: And I was just wondering, as a Christian, should I even attempt to cast them out or just leave them alone?
1: Oh, that's a good question.
0: It is. Unless you have special authority, don't touch it with a bat. Don't touch it. Keep away from it. Protect yourself. Don't attempt to deal with it.
1: Is that clear enough for you, caller?
2: Yeah, that's fine.
0: It's stronger than you. It's more intelligent than you.
2: Okay.
1: All right. Have a good morning and stay safe. East of the Rockies, you're on the air with Dr. Malachi Martin. Hi.
3: Hi. Good morning to both of you. Martin, like I said, I'm sorry I hadn't been listening this morning, but I am taping it for later listening.
1: Where are you, sir?
3: Yeah, I'm sorry?
1: Where are you?
3: I'm in Fayetteville, North Carolina.
1: Right.
3: My name is Bill. Art, I got a question for you and also one for Dr. Martin.
0: Yes, ma'am.
3: If I remember correctly, if you want to jog my memory here, you said that you had a story about a Ouija board which you would not dare tell.
1: That's right.
3: Okay. that's all I wanted to know about that. But
1: that's all I'm willing to say.
3: Yeah. Hey, Dr. Martin,
0: yeah.
3: It's a pleasure and honor to speak with you, sir.
0: Thank you very much.
3: Yes, thank you. I was listening to Art's show earlier, and I believe Sunday night you had a Dreamland thing where you had a seance. Is that correct, Art?
1: I have a recording. I didn't have a seance. I wouldn't do that. But I had somebody on who had conducted a seance, and in the course of that, there was the sound of babies crying.
3: Yeah.
1: And I played that on the air. Yes, indeed.
3: I recall, I believe a woman called in and said she heard a female voice in the background as well.
1: Yes.
3: But nonetheless, Dr. Martin, my question for you is just very simply, what is the role of a seance in the act of demonic possession?
0: And the role of the seance is chiefly this. It lays you open to invasion. Because the essence of a seance is the sitting or standing or lying down, it depends on what physical posture they take, and trying to communicate and to commune with the spirits. And that means opening the channels of your mind and will. And if you do that, you're sitting duck.
1: A sitting duck. All right. First time caller line, you're on the air with Dr. Malachi Martin. Hello.
4: Hi, this is Rita.
0: Yes, Rita.
4: I have a question. My sister-in-law that lives with us is mentally retarded.
0: Yes.
4: And I feel that sometimes what I see coming out of her is like a demonic thing. What happens is if you ask her who her friend is, you know, and you ask her in a certain way, she'll say, well, my friend is Satan of the Black Mountain. And if my daughter knows how to get her going and just get crazy. And I just wonder sometimes if...
0: Has she always been like this?
4: Well, not from the start of my marriage to my husband. See, he told me, he said, she's evil. And
0: well,
4: she has evil ways about her.
0: Has she always been retarded?
4: As far as he knows, she was born that way. And she's got, like, the mentality of a five-year-old.
0: Mm-hmm.
4: That's what the doctors have said. Now, I've seen her as normal as you and I. I mean, I don't know how you are, but I mean...
0: Yeah, you can presume we're normal.
1: Yes.
4: But I mean, my daughter pretends to vomit, and she'll just go off.
0: Yes,
4: and I'll tell her, I'll say, will you stop? You know, just sit there and stay calm. Ignore her, you know, and she can't do it.
1: It brings up an awfully good question. A retarded child, is that an easier target for possession?
0: No, it's not. It's not. There has to be collaboration of the will for possession.
1: Doctor, I wonder how many people in mental institutions all across this country, instead of being mentally ill, may be possessed?
0: I've only gone through, with a psychiatrist, I've only gone through two mental institutions, let's call them that.
1: Yes, sir.
0: And over 50% are obviously possessed in those two places.
1: So then even in the case of a child like this lady's child, you would recommend, based on what you heard, that perhaps she see somebody like yourself?
0: Yes, somebody in authority to do something about it. But it's very hard to judge a case like this at this distance. But from what she says, it looks like that.
1: All right, ma'am.
4: It looks like she could be possessed.
0: It could be that she could be infested,
4: Yeah, because, you know, I've talked to a priest. Yeah, I'm Catholic.
0: Yep.
4: And I've talked to a priest, and they think I'm crazy. What I see is I can't get her to open up or to be this way in front of anybody. But it's like the sheep that is the wolf that's under the sheepskin.
0: Yeah, I know. And you're being very much more accurate than you know. In describing it, you must find a good priest.
4: And I've talked to priests that say that they wouldn't touch it with a 10-foot pole.
0: Of course not. They're afraid of their pants.
4: And they
1: Is that most priests, doctor, or a majority of them?
0: Unfortunately, today, a majority. Because, you see, now when they're training in seminaries, they're not given any formation whatever. They're given no formation, no theological formation, and no instruction. And then... A lot of them, a lot of the professors in seminaries, a lot of the trainers, a lot of the bishops don't believe in the devil.
1: Oh.
0: And that's great PR for him, because it means, as you know, during the war, the successful spy was the one nobody knew was a spy.
1: Well, how can, a dumb question from a layman, how can a priest believe in the Almighty and not the other force? I mean,
0: because actually, Art, it's a very telling question, and it's an intelligent question, because overall their faith has weakened. I said before to you, it's a dimension. It's not a quantum. It's a dimension. And overall it has, and I have done this. I've probed people who don't believe in this, and I find that their belief in the resurrection of Christ Jesus, their belief in heaven, their belief in hell is all shaken to bits. Sometimes non-existent.
1: Can I ask you about a very sensitive question again regarding the fallibility of priests? In America, in the church, there have been too many stories, doctor, of priests after their vows of celibacy who have then...
0: Pedophilia.
1: Yes.
0: There have. There's no doubt about it. There is a plague of pedophilia. Now, by the way, look, Art, there are 55,000 priests in the dioceses of America. And of that amount of 55,000, about approximately 2-4% have been found guilty of pedophilia, have been pedophiliacs. It's still too much. And there's no doubt about it. There's been a plague, and it's been worsened because of the policy of bishops to cover things up. Whereas if you find a pedophiliac, priest or layman, you go to the nearest precinct and report it, in my book.
1: Yes.
0: But they didn't do that. They covered it up. and they transferred the man to another parish with more little boys and little girls to be violated. And therefore, they have had a very severe amount of trouble. And by the way, they, since 1985, the church in America has spent well over $500 or $600 million in out-of-court settlements.
1: Oh, my.
0: And that's the money and the dimes and the nickels of the faithful.
1: Is it, Doctor, because of the church's attitude about it? In other words, they feel that there's been a breach of faith and they want to work on that breach of faith instead of letting it become a civil matter? Or is it just a plain old cover-up?
0: No, Art, it's more complicated than that. There isn't a network of homosexual priests. We know that now. Unfortunately, there is a network, and they cover for each other. So that's a complicating factor. It's not a wide network, but it does exist, number one. Number two, as you know, for any ecclesiastic in the Catholic Church, there are only two evils, bankruptcy or moral scandal.
1: Yes.
0: These are two things they're afraid of.
1: Yes.
0: They're not afraid of anything else. And therefore, they try and cover anything up which is like, which breathes scandal, because that destroys prestige and finally stops money, stops people contributing.
1: What are your feelings about vows of celibacy?
0: I'll tell you something. My experience as follows, whether as a chaplain in the U.S. Air Force, which I was, or as a parish priest, which I have functioned as, and as a priest now dealing with people, there's no doubt about it that a priest who is a celibate, a real celibate, not just a eunuch, you know,
1: a real celibate, yes.
0: Many who take the vow of celibacy are really eunuchs. Somebody has put a chastity belt on them and thrown away the key, and they're looking for the key. And sometimes they find it to be rude and lewd about it. But genuine celibacy makes you so specialized that people can confide in you.
1: Yes.
0: And they know you belong to them and them alone. And they know you're not going home at night to your wife. And there's nothing wrong with that. But you're not sharing anything with anybody, your heart. Your heart belongs to Christ as a celibate, if you're truly a celibate. But celibacy is it's a gift, by the way. And it's a rare thing, the practice of celibacy. There are a lot of celibates who take that vow. But the practice of celibacy does make a man very special because he's uniquely devoted. And by the way, I don't know if you've found this out, but the biggest psychiatrists I know, the biggest surgeons, they're practically celibate.
1: Yes.
0: They really are.
1: But there's a price, and that...
0: there's a huge price. There's no doubt about it. And if that's where pure good celibacy comes in. If you are really a celibate, you don't dry up like a fig and become hard and emotionless and insensitive to human feeling. Do you understand me?
1: Yes.
0: It's such a difficult thing to attain. But if you do attain it, boy, people find it so useful, so practical, so helpful.
1: And some of those who don't end up perhaps as pedophiles or other...
0: That's right. And as abrasive characters, because they're frustrated beyond belief.
1: All right. You answered that in a very straightforward way. Doctor, stand by. We'll be back to you shortly. Dr. Malachi Martin is in Manhattan. Wherever you are, don't move. We'll be right back. From the high desert, I'm Art Bell, and this is CBC.

0: tonight. I'm sort of sorting through the faxes and questions that I'm getting. Dr. Martin,
1: yes.
0: Another one I want you to listen to here.
1: Sure.
0: Dr. Martin, I went to Brophy College Prep in Phoenix, the premier Jesuit high school in Arizona.
1: Yes.
0: Since I've left there, I've been tormented by a will that is other than my own. I've been forced to commit acts that I would never have dreamed possible myself. I have no control over them. I want to do otherwise, but I can't stop. I feel I've been violated spiritually. I've had my mind and will taken over by other spirits. I know I have felt a force in me driving me to do other than I want to do. I am not a Jesuit. I am more or less of the new spirituality that's out there. I feel I have been tormented by demons and have been possessed. I need to know how I can stop it. I want to have faith, and I'm scared. I believe each individual holds God within himself, but I'm so afraid of losing control to these others again that I can't hold any faith at all. What can I do?
1: Go to the local priest, a bishop, and get an exorcist.
0: An exorcist.
1: Get an exorcist, yes.
0: How hard are they to find today?
1: Not so difficult. In certain places they don't exist, but in other places they do. And the first place to go to is the diocesan chancery or the local parish priest.
0: All right, good advice. Mr. Bell, this is Catherine from the Gulf Coast area of Texas. Would you please ask Father Martin this question? Father John O'Connor, not Cardinal John O'Connor,
1: yes,
0: said because the energy loss from a true exorcist is so great that a Catholic exorcist lives only about 15 years after he is deeply involved in this. He further says the hatred from the demon is so horrendous that it literally drains him. Yes?
1: Yes. But there are exceptions to the 15-year rule.
0: You must be one of them.
1: Yes, I am.
0: How do you feel? Why do you feel that you have been so blessed?
1: I don't know, Art. I just don't know. I take it as it comes. I didn't expect to live this long. I really didn't.
0: Surprised, huh?
1: Surprised is right. If you had told me that one day would be 76, I would have horse laughed.
0: Horse laughed.
1: Yes.
0: I would like to ask you about something we've dealt with on this program several times. I know your background is in archaeology.
1: That's right.
0: So therefore, there have been many who have speculated and talked and thought about the pyramids, the Sphinx,
1: yes,
0: at Giza in Egypt.
1: Yes, yes.
0: There is some work going on that may result in the opening of some secret passages below the Sphinx.
1: Yes, I've read about this. I'm not au courant with it. I don't know how far they've got. I don't know really what's being done. But I know there's something being done of that nature.
0: Would you be surprised if there is something very ancient found there?
1: No. The soil of Egypt and of Palestine in general preserves things because it's dry. And I'm convinced that one of these days we're going to find the most extraordinary things, like, for instance, a copy of the Bible coming from pre-exilic times, that is, before the Babylonian captivity. That's about 580 B.C., which would be tremendous to find.
0: And if we did, what would you imagine might be within that would cast doubt on much of what we believe?
1: It wouldn't. It would confirm.
0: It would confirm.
1: It would confirm, because I'm certain that we have a proper tradition, but it would be lovely to have a manuscript from that time, from the time of Isaiah.
0: Do you believe that the Ark of the Covenant will be found?
1: Personally, I do, but I have no objective scientific grounds for saying so. I think it will be found.
0: Well, as you know, this new tunnel, archaeological tunnel,
1: yes,
0: that has just,
1: yes,
0: been reopened again.
1: Yes, caused all the trouble.
0: Yes, many believe that the Ark of the Covenant is close.
1: It may well be. As I say, I have a feeling that we will find the Ark of the Covenant, that God will allow us to find it. But I have no archaeological reason for saying that.
0: All right, one more and then we'll go back to the phones. Joseph,
1: sure,
0: in Seattle wants to know, do you have any comment about the numerous sightings and encounters of and with what are being called extraterrestrial beings and their relationship, if any, with demons, angels, and the quickening process?
1: The only comment I would make is that some of the so-called or so-defined sightings of extraterrestrials sounds like demonic activity, but I have never examined the thing closely and scientifically and professionally, so I don't know. But some of it sounds very like demonic activity and nothing to do with extraterrestrial beings, if such things exist.
0: Do you rule out the possibility of extraterrestrial beings?
1: No, I do not. We just don't know.
0: Would the existence of them in any way shake your faith?
1: No, it would not. Not the slightest way. It would expand my consciousness. For instance, when Columbus discovered America, in that sense discovered America, it was a mind-opener for the Europeans.
0: It certainly was.
1: It was a mind-opener. I mean, it revolutionized the whole of Europe and the whole of the world. And they found it impossible to believe it at the beginning, because they believed there were two-headed men and giants and misshapen creatures outside Europe. They didn't know anything better. Then they suddenly found out that there were generations of people living outside of Europe that had lived and died for hundreds and hundreds of years. So revolutionists, and they didn't lose their faith. On the contrary, they expanded it. I have an inkling, I don't know, but from the data so far assembled, I have a feeling that there's no extraterrestrial life within our galaxy.
0: Now that may well be.
1: I think it's outside our galaxy.
0: That may well be.
1: But that's only my own assessment.
0: Yes,
1: sir. I'm not an astronomer.
0: First time caller line, you're on the air with Dr. Malachi Martin. Hi.
2: Hello, Dr. Martin.
1: Yes.
2: It's about 5 years ago, I had a... in a weak moment,
1: yes.
2: I had a suicide attempt.
1: Yes.
2: It seemed like there were forces in the house that saved me.
1: Uh-huh.
2: Okay.
1: Uh-huh.
0: Where are you, sir?
2: I'm in Vancouver.
0: Vancouver, Canada.
1: Okay.
0: All right.
2: Yes.
1: Okay.
2: Now, about 6 months before that, we were doing a bunch of, not Ouija, but the same sort of thing in
1: yes.
2: the house.
1: Yes.
2: And it seemed as though there were forces.
1: Yes.
2: And it seemed as though I was saved. But I've had nothing but bad luck since this time. Can you tell me...
1: Well, if you have dabbled in the Ouija board seriously, and if you have dabbled in any... It's occult. There's no doubt about that. You're dealing with occult forces. Then you may have some attachments to you that you don't like, spiritual attachments in your spirit, and you want to get rid of them.
2: Yes.
1: And you want to get a good priest who can get rid of them for you. It's very hard to get rid of them yourself, but a good priest can do that.
2: I am not a... I'm not a Catholic or...
1: That doesn't matter.
2: It doesn't matter?
1: It doesn't matter. You're a human being.
2: All right.
1: You're redeemed by Christ, whether you like it or not.
0: Hmm.
1: Whether you believe it or not.
0: So, seek proper help.
1: That's right.
0: Doctor, the nature of suicide...
1: Yes.
0: What happens to a soul that commits suicide?
1: It's called Satan's eighth sacrament... suicide. There are seven satanic sacraments, apparently, but so suicide is the eighth one. What happens is briefly this, that by my own hand, I cut myself off from leading a life according to God's will, who is the master of life and of death. And by doing that, I violate a fundamental commandment of his, which is do not kill yourself. It's a fundamental law in my nature. And I thereby enter the gray area where I can never see the light again. I can never be with God. I can never have happiness. And I suffer the torment of being separated from the one thing that would have made me happy, would have made me, beatified me forever, God and his beauty and his truth and his heaven.
0: What about What about those people that suffer physical maladies that are terminal and horrible and simply...
1: I know.
0: And simply want out. And I've thought about this and talked about it on the radio as a talk host over many years. And my position was always sort of, whose life is it anyway? I'll be in control of my own life. Nobody will tell me what to do. My wife told me, doctor, don't do it. Even if you're suffering, you are meant to go through this. And if you don't go through it, something terrible is going to happen. So, and those words have rung in my ears for years.
1: I know, and they ring in my ears now that you've said them, and I won't forget them. They've been said to me on other occasions by other people for other reasons, for the same reasons. I don't know. I really don't know, Art. In the whole of human history that I have read and talked about and inquired into, I don't know of any explanation justifying human suffering except the sufferings of Jesus Christ on his cross. If I can identify with his sufferings, in spite of my cancer, in spite of my arthritis, in spite of my AIDS, if I have these things, if I can identify with his sufferings, I can merit can merit a greater place in heaven. I can merit a greater closeness to God. And I know in my soul what I want is God's beauty and truth.
0: So then to avoid it by taking your own life is to exclude yourself from his company.
1: That's right. Uh-huh. That's right. Now, I do not exclude at all, Art. I must tell you this much. I do not exclude that, for instance, if I proceed to take cyanide or something, you know, some suicidal act, I do not exclude that before I die, God can touch my heart and make me repent of it, even though I can't undo what I've done.
0: In other words, redemption always possible, even at the last second. But
1: yes, I don't exclude God's mercy, but you're running a terrible risk. You know?
0: The numbers might not be with you.
1: That's right.
0: All right. Wildcard line, you're on the air with Dr. Malachi Martin. Good morning.
3: Yes, thank you.
0: Where are you, sir?
3: I'm calling from California.
0: All right.
1: Yeah, okay.
3: But, thank you for the opportunity to speak with Dr. Malachi. I had a couple of questions, but for first, I was very concerned about something that you said. You had stated that something about the draining of your spirit.
1: Yes, that's right.
3: I didn't really understand.
0: All right, well, all right. Let's try and explain that again. In the course of an exorcism, your spirit is drained, or a piece of you is lost forever. Is that about right?
1: That's about it. You give out something you can't get back. Otherwise, you're no good. You're not effective. It's like the love you give your child or your wife or your husband or your country or a cause. If you really give love, you don't get it back.
0: Does that help you, caller?
3: Well, I just wanted to humbly say that there is that one infinite spirit of love that is inexhaustible.
1: That's right. That's right.
3: But the question that I had, studying of metaphysics, and I try to, I do stay within, you know, the matrix of Christian principles.
1: Yes. Yes.
3: I come to realize that throughout Christendom that there is much phenomena to be studied, you know, from the Appalachian people who handle serpents and drink poison in the name of Christ, and glossolalia in the church, stigmatas, and these exorcisms and apparitions.
0: So your question is?
3: Well, I just wanted him to comment on that. And another question that I had was
0: yes.
3: Is not the revelation in your thinking a prophecy of mass exorcism?
1: Mass exorcism? I never heard of that. I don't think it's possible.
0: Too bad.
1: It's just not possible.
0: Too bad. Because we could use one.
1: Well, we could, Art. We could, but this is one-on-one. One-on-one.
0: It's always one-on-one, isn't it?
1: It is finally one-on-one. There is such a thing as a demon sharing several people. and you can get rid of that demon and exclude that. And, but it's not a mass exorcism. You're still concentrating on one damn spirit.
0: East of the Rockies, you're on the air with Dr. Malachi Martin. Hello.
4: Yes, this is Thomas in Madison, Wisconsin.
0: Yes, sir.
1: Yes, Thomas.
4: It's an honor to speak to you, Father Martin.
1: Thank you very much for being there.
4: Yes, I just finished reading your book, Hostage to the Devil.
1: Uh-huh.
4: And I thought it was one of the best books I've ever read. It was fascinating.
1: Mm.
4: And in one of the chapters, you spoke about a professor who was one of the leaders in parapsychic development.
1: That's right.
4: And
1: that's
4: astral
1: right.
4: travel.
1: That's right.
4: And I was wondering if that has any connection with what is widely known now as remote viewing.
1: Yes, it has.
4: And if there's any demonic possession related to remote viewing.
1: Yes, there is. There is a demonic possession related to it.
0: In the process of doing what these remote viewers do, and it is very interesting, Doctor, because there was a Nightline program.
1: Yes.
0: And it turns out our own government for 20 years has been involved in remote viewing.
1: Oh, yes.
0: What is a person doing when they remote view? It's not exactly an out of body, or is it out of body? And they are subject then to all kinds of things, as you are when you open other doors with Ouija boards or whatever.
1: I'll tell you what it is, Art. Really, what is at stake, and it's a very volatile. It's like nitroglycerin for the soul. It's this. There are latent powers in us all.
0: Yes. I believe that.
1: The Nazis, in their death camps, seeking to develop the perfect mind control, developed means, they found means of developing these latent powers. When we conquered Germany, we imported not merely physical scientists, rocket scientists like von Braun and the others.
0: Right.
1: We also imported the doctors who had gone in for mind control. And that some of those mind control methods were used in the special forces of the USA. And they have found that in certain cases, they produce the very traits that you find in possessed people. But it does give remote viewing, makes it a reality, and remote action a reality. And the Soviets in their day and the Nazis went much further than we ever went. We learned from them. But it's highly dangerous because you probably heard me say, and it went by your ear, Art, and I didn't emphasize it, I spoke about the Middle Plateau.
0: The Middle Plateau.
1: I mentioned that once. That Middle Plateau is the plateau on which evil spirits work. And they use every paranormal paranormal power that they can, that's latent in human beings and can be evinced, can be used. And it's very dangerous and volatile. It's the nitroglycerin of the soul. It can blow it up. And it's a very dangerous thing because you let loose something amongst human beings as a group that's destructive in the extreme and completely immoral. There's no ethic, there's no moral, there's no rule at all.
0: No, I believe that as well. I believe that as well, but it is real, isn't it?
1: Oh, gee whiz, it's real. That's the difficulty about it, it is real. And I know people who teach it.
0: So do I.
1: Yeah, but not for me, thank you very much. I'm a coward, I run. I really do, Art. I have nothing to do with it. And I want to stay with the devils or with the angels.
0: You know, circling back, you again,
1: yes.
0: I can't get it out of my mind. There are these people who have comfortably made a deal and are living with this deal.
1: Oh, yes. And they expect to go home to Satan.
0: Oh, yes. Are there more and more of these people? You see them, you know
1: well,
0: them.
1: More and more. There are more and more appearing to be there. Anyway, and it's very hard to get away from the impression that there are more disciples than there ever were before. Of Lucifer. Lucifer in particular, not so much Satan. Lucifer.
0: Listen, Doctor, we are at the end of another hour.
1: Okay.
0: Are you willing to stay for the final one?
1: Yes.
0: You are. Wonderful.
1: Why don't we crown it up and finish it up?
0: So we shall. Stay right there. Relax. It'll be several minutes. We'll be back to you.
1: Okay.
0: Dr. Malachi Martin is my guest. And I've got a couple of questions. One concerning something called the Guff when we come back. You're listening to the CBC Radio Network. I'm Art Bell.

0: right, back now to Dr. Malachi Martin, who is my guest. Doctor, a couple quick questions before we go back to the phones. Doctor, was that movie, The Exorcist, based on a real case? I meant to ask you that.
1: Yes, it was. It was. It was based on a real case, but it was highly Hollywoodized. Do you understand me?
0: Yes.
1: Because the reality was very different. It was a landmark case, actually, way back in the 1950s. And it was a genuine possession case of a young boy. They made it into a girl, the Exorcist movie itself.
0: Yes.
1: But it was a landmark case and was written up only 2 years ago with the actual thing, the actual history itself, published by Thomas Allen. And he just simply wrote it up as a reporter. It's fascinating stuff.
0: I believe it was in the St. Louis area, wasn't it?
1: That's right, it was. It was. And the actual telling of this thing, the real history of it, is much more fascinating than the book. It's much more fascinating. It's an amazing thing. But it was a landmark case.
0: Was there a loose connection to the real case?
1: Yes, there was. There was a loose connection. But it's very loose altogether.
0: Nevertheless, I shall never forget the end of that movie. You mentioned there was a case of somebody going out a window.
1: That's right. There was.
0: Where was that?
1: That was in Washington, D.C.
0: That resulted in a death?
1: Yep. It is equivalent to defenestration.
0: Doctor, there was... there was another movie that I saw once called The Seventh Sign.
1: I never saw that one.
0: No, it doesn't matter. It talked in the movie about the guff, the place from which souls come, new souls imparted to new human beings born. And it theorized that one day that guff became empty and there were no more souls and it began the end of all. Is there an endless supply of souls?
1: Well, put it like this, God can go on creating souls as much as he likes. In that sense, there's an endless supply, but they're not just hanging around someplace, like in cold storage, waiting for bodies. You know, that's a bit of fancy.
0: Yes, no doubt.
1: It's a bit of fancy.
0: All right, well, this following is not fancy. It's awfully serious. We're drawing a lot of serious comments, and I'm going to read this to you and get your reaction.
1: Sure.
0: Dr. Martin, I have recently been fighting suicide.
1: Yes.
0: I was at a point where I gave up on life because of my sexuality.
1: Yes.
0: I'm gay. I've known that for a long time and have never wanted to be that way.
1: Yes.
0: I once gave up and came close to suicide and tried to invite forces toward me that would help me attain the goal.
1: Yes.
0: Now, however, I don't want to die, but I find myself being compelled to this route very often. I feel something is pulling me to kill myself. How do I deal with it? I know the Catholic Church condemns homosexuality, but am I really as evil as these forces that are driving me to kill myself? How do I overcome it?
1: The answer is that you are not as evil as these forces would have you believe. And the persuasion that you are evil is merely a means of getting you to despair and say, what's the point? Let me kill myself. You need a good confessor. You need a good advisor, as well as perhaps some therapy. But therapy won't cure this. It's a question of asking God's mercy and getting it. And getting absolution for sins and starting the long process of cultivating friendship with God. It can be done, and a good priest will help you, and there are good priests.
0: All right. On behalf of a lot of people out there, I'm going to ask this. If someone wanted to try to ask you, Father, a personal question, is there a way to do it by writing to you? Or
1: yes,
0: there is. I know you have a web page.
1: I have a web page, but perhaps they want to make it more private than that. In that case, they can address a letter to me at the following address. 217 East 66th Street, New York, New York, 10021. That will be confidential. I may never answer, but I usually answer all my letters.
0: Well, that's going to be a chore. That's going to be some chore. That'll keep you busy.
1: Yeah. But
0: 217 East 66th Street, New York, New York, 10021.
1: That's right.
0: All right. In addition, you do have a web page, and I presume somebody could send you email?
1: Yes, they can.
0: All right. That web page is linked on mine, so a lot of my audience will know my web page. You can go there and link immediately to Dr. Martin's. On the first-time caller line, you're on the air. Hi.
2: Yes, I'm calling from Honolulu, Hawaii.
0: Yes, sir.
2: My name is Father Seraphim. I'm a member of the Russian Orthodox Church. And,
3: yes, sir.
2: Hello, Father Malachi.
3: Hello, Father. How are you?
2: Very good. We've been hearing an awful lot. I'm a member of the Russian Church Abroad, which is old calendar, and very opposed to the ecumenical movement.
3: Gotcha.
2: And with the Balamon document accepting, basically was against the Uniatism, but
3: yes.
2: A mutual acceptance of both the Roman Church and the Eastern Church of Sacraments
3: yeah.
2: both ways. And the Patriarch of Constantinople, as you well know, is trained at the Oriental Institute by the Jesuits in Rome.
3: That's right.
2: I was wondering if you have any insight. Both he and Pope John Paul have both expressed that their desire is for the Church to unite the two, as they say, called the two lungs of the body of Christ
3: That's right.
2: The year 2000. What insight do you have in this?
3: Well, I'll tell you, Father, I didn't get your name. Father what?
2: Father Seraphim.
3: Father Seraphim. Father Seraphim, I wish I had better news for you in this matter. I can tell you exactly where we stand in the matter.
2: Uh-huh.
3: But both Bartholomew and Alexei of Moscow, but talking about Bartholomew as the head of the of Constantinople, church, I have both stressed that at the present moment there is there's nothing in sight, there's no union in sight, for the simple reason that basic questions are so outstanding that unless there was a miracle overnight, we have no solution to the problem of jurisdiction. There's great goodwill, there's no doubt about that, and I expect, Father Seraphim, that within a few years, we will have general permission to communicate each other.
2: Uh-huh.
3: I think we will have, de facto at the present moment, there are Greek Orthodox that share Catholic communion and Catholics that share Greek Orthodox communion.
2: Correct.
3: With the connivance and the agreement of local priests and local bishops, too.
2: Right.
3: But that should be done, though, officially by the heads of Orthodoxy and the head of the Roman Catholic Church. We are pretty far from that. I think, between you and me, Father Seraphim, I'd rather be realistic about it.
2: How does the Pope see the Balamon document, was against Uniatism, but did accept on a unilateral basis,
3: it did accept the
2: validity of both churches and their sacraments?
3: Oh, it did. And by the way, we didn't even need that document because we have always accepted the validity of Orthodox sacraments. My God. Well, for instance, when Greek Orthodox are dying and they have a Catholic spouse or a Catholic, I absolve them with the Greek priest. We both work together.
0: Doctor, I'm a layman's question for me, and we deal with this all the time on the air.
3: Sure.
0: Over all of human history, so many men have killed so many men in the name of their creator.
3: That's right. They have. We know that. We know that. We're just coming to this realization, but we still do it, you know, to a large degree.
0: Yes, we do.
3: We still do it, and it is an aberration. I mean, you had, for instance, in the First World War and the Second World War, you had the example of French chaplains to the French armed forces, invoking God's grace for victory over the Germans. And you had, on the German side, German chaplains invoking God's help for Germans to have a victory over the French. You know?
0: Exactly.
3: I mean, you know, it becomes, at a certain stage, ridiculous. And it's counterproductive. This is a stage through which religions have gone, and I think they're now getting to the stage of saying it's all foolishness. There's no such thing as God sanctifying killing,
0: well,
3: or
0: that's
3: industrial slaughter.
0: That's what I always thought, and I think that has moved many away from faith.
3: It sure has, and it has disaffected many Catholics and many believers, both Jewish and Muslim and Christian and Catholic.
0: All right.
3: It disaffected them, and it's our own fault. It's our own fault. It's not God's fault. It's
0: I suspect
3: fault.
0: Much. Yes, indeed. I suspect much of what occurs on Earth is free will and all that.
3: Sure.
0: West of the Rockies, you're on the air with Dr. Malachi Martin. Hi.
4: Yeah. Good evening, Art.
3: Good evening.
4: Morning, I guess.
3: Good morning, everybody.
4: Bob from Pocatello.
3: Bob.
4: Thank you. Yes, sir. Good morning, Father. Art, we thank you for getting some balance in your show and.
0: Glad it pleases you. What is your question?
4: Well, yes, Father Malachi, thank you very much. I'm not of your faith, but...
3: That's all right. You believe in God.
4: Understood. And we according to Scripture, give thanks for the good works of all men. And
3: sure. Agreed.
4: Do you feel that, essentially, that people... I got a book... written by a man named Courtney Brown, which who was a guest on our show, and read it. And in that book, the question is this, and let me throw the question out before I give the background. Are people sometimes deceived in believing they are following truth and light when they might not be? And let me give you, for instance, in that book, he said that the good spirit that he thought was Christ was a translucent being, but at the same time, he said the purpose of his visitation to this man was to write the book, and at the same time, he renounced the time of Christ in there, the name of Jesus. And I wonder if you could expand on that as to why the name of Jesus, if there's no other name under heaven wherein mankind might be glorified. Yeah.
3: Well, I'll tell you, the only thing is that Christianity holds there was one Savior. His name was Jesus. He was born in Nazareth. He died in Calvary. And he was the Son of God. And that in his name, all men can be saved. All men and women can be saved to be expansive, as we moderners are now, although all men mean that. But the point is this, that that's the essence of Christianity. And there's no other name given to us as that of a Savior, the universal Savior, who is God and man. That's about as much light as I can shed on it.
0: Question that has always bothered me, and
3: yes.
0: Maybe you can answer it. If I understand correctly,
3: yes.
0: A child that is not a Christian,
3: yes.
0: Who becomes an adult and dies
3: yes.
0: without Christianity,
3: yes.
0: May not go to heaven, may not...
3: May well go to heaven, too. It all depends.
0: On?
3: It all depends on the child's will, what he or she does with her will. Put it like this. Not crudely, but put it as bluntly as possible. Art. If a good Muslim, or a good Jew, or a good Mormon, or a good Buddhist lives their life according to their lights as best they can, if they really avoid sin, and they can get the grace of going to heaven, but that grace comes to them through Jesus, even though they don't know him. So, no, they're not excluded from heaven.
0: It may be. That answers a question I've long had. I always was under the impression that if one is not baptized...
3: One can't go to heaven. No, that's not so.
0: It's not so.
3: That's not so. The equivalent of baptism, the cleansing of sin, and therefore the being pleasing to God, can take place through the grace of Christ.
0: There are many paths.
3: There are many paths. The only thing is that... It's difficult to avoid sin. It's difficult to be a good man, a good woman. It's difficult. The grace of God is necessary. And how many men and women achieve that? God only knows. But they're not excluded from heaven just by not being Christians. They can get the grace of Christ by living their lives as they should.
0: All right. That's a good answer. East of the Rockies, you're on the air with Dr. Malachi Martin. Hello.
5: Good morning, Art, and Father Martin.
3: Good morning, sir.
5: First of all, I'd like to say that a man like you I'm sorry, I was just trying to be complimentary.
0: Where are you, sir?
5: I am calling from Valparaiso, Indiana.
0: All right, I presume
3: Valparaiso. Yeah.
0: You have a question.
5: Yes, I've had a problem since I was a child, and it has to do with... what I consider in the harassment category.
6: Yes.
5: They seem to be wolf spirits. And
6: yes.
5: And I'm wondering if you have any type of familiarity with these type of things. I've had a recent experience, but I can spare you that if you don't have a lot of time.
6: Well, that depends on Art, really. He's the boss of the time here. But I'll tell you something. This is not an unknown thing. You're telling me anything new.
5: Okay.
6: And it can be dealt with.
0: A wolf spirit. What does that mean, Doctor?
6: Well, it means that some demon is taking the form of a wolf. That's all it means.
5: Is that all that it means?
6: Oh, yes. They take the form of wolves or of dogs or snakes.
5: When I was a child, I used to watch The Late Late Show, and I was very frightened by, like, Wolfman movies and things like that. Do they take advantage of fears
6: like
5: those?
6: Of course they do. But there must have been some... I don't know your history, so we haven't the time. But there must be something in your background, either generational or your parents or yourself.
5: I am half French.
6: Uh-huh. Well, that's still les Français aussi, bien, tu sais.
5: One quick thing. A person that claimed to be a seer had said that there was a person that was with me, and when I was at the place that she had said that, there was nobody with me, and she said that this was a large person. Could that have been a guardian angel? And that's the only other question that I have.
6: It could have been a guardian angel, but by this time the guardian angel should have announced himself.
0: Is fear an open door?
6: Is what?
0: Is fear...
6: Yes, it is.
0: ...an open door?
6: It is an open door.
0: Surely you cannot go into a...
6: You're not telling me anything new.
5: Okay.
6: And it can be dealt with.
0: A wolf spirit. What does that mean, Doctor?
6: Well, it means that some demon is taking the form of a wolf. That's all it means.
5: Is that all that it means?
6: Oh, yes. They take the form of wolves or of dogs or snakes.
5: When I was a child, I used to watch The Late Late Show, and I was very frightened by, like, Wolfman movies and things like that. Do they take advantage of fears
6: like
5: those?
6: Of course they do. But there must have been some... I don't know your history, so we haven't the time. But there must be something in your background, either generational or your parents or yourself.
5: I am half French.
6: Uh-huh. Well, that's still les Français aussi, bien, tu sais.
5: One quick thing. A person that claimed to be a seer had said that there was a person that was with me, and when I was at the place that she had said that, there was nobody with me, and she said that this was a large person. Could that have been a guardian angel? And that's the only other question that I have.
6: It could have been a guardian angel, but by this time the guardian angel should have announced himself.

0: there must have been some, I don't know your history, so we haven't the time, but there must be something in your background, either generational or your parents or yourself.
1: I am half French.
0: Ah, well, that's still les Français aussi, bien, tu sais.
1: One quick thing, a person that claimed to be a seer had said that there was a person that was with me, and when I was at the place that she had said that, there was nobody with me, and she said that this was a large person. Could that have been a guardian angel? And that's the only other question that I have.
0: It could have been a guardian angel, but by this time the guardian angel should have announced himself.
2: Is fear an open door?
0: Is what?
2: Is fear?
0: Yes, it is.
2: An open door.
0: It is an open door.
2: Surely you cannot go into a room to perform an exorcism with fear that overcomes your ability to deal with the fight ahead.
0: No, you cannot, Art. You're absolutely right. You can't. Fear does open a door. It doesn't open a window and makes you vulnerable. That's why I said that you can measure your love of God and trust in God by the amount of fear in your heart.
2: It's a lot like going into battle as a soldier, isn't it?
0: It is.
2: You cannot, as a soldier, be paralyzed with fear. If you do, you're going to be taken down.
0: You can't fight. You're not going to fight. You'll be taken down.
2: All right, doctor. Stand by. We'll be right back to you. You've done very well. If you would like a copy of this program, I've got a million faxes asking that question. You may get it by calling 1-800-917-4278. 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We'll be right back.

0: down to my guest, Dr. Malachi Martin, in Manhattan, where I suspect the sun is probably beginning to come up.
1: Well, it's not quite up yet. There's a little bit of rain and rain clouds here.
0: I see.
1: But it's a good morning, though.
0: Not one of the three days of darkness somewhere.
1: No. It's just to be good old American rain. You know, and it's probably the tail end of some hurricane or something out in the Atlantic. Life is good.
0: Life is good. Life is great. Doctor, a couple of faxed questions.
1: Sure.
0: Do possessed people tend to cluster together or associate with each other?
1: Yes, they do.
0: Are there people in high government positions, such as mayors, councilmen, even presidents, national leaders, in your view, who are possessed?
1: I have known leaders, without saying at what level, municipal, state, or federal, who I've known who were possessed. Yes. I don't say which country even, but yes, certainly.
0: Are there things, Father, that in the course of a exorcism have occurred that you would not ever talk about publicly?
1: Yes, there are. There are. Things connected with somebody's personal shame, things that are very derogatory to a country or a race, and then a third category of things which are forms of blasphemy that hurt you to know.
0: That hurt you to know.
1: Even to know it hurts you, yeah.
0: I understand.
1: Yeah. It hurts you to know it, so I just know. I wouldn't tell anybody.
0: First time caller line, you're on the air with Dr. Martin. Hello.
2: Yes, hello.
0: Where are you, please?
2: From Tujunga, Reverie, California.
0: Yes.
2: Okay. Good morning, Doctor.
1: Good morning, Art.
2: Yeah,
1: yes.
2: Good morning to the world, really.
1: That's right.
2: I'm wondering whether or not a person can be possessed, first part of this question, and not have any fear. Does that mean it's a complete...
1: Not of any fear. Not of any fear of what?
2: Of anything. Of virtually feeling that from the earliest days of my recollection, of my walk onto one side of the hill or the other, has allowed me to experience something that I've always had a notion that may be playing with the dark side.
1: Yes.
2: But I

0: I wonder if it's possible to have a possession by, as you say, one generation to the next, with a spirit or a demon that has to be not considered really that malevolent. Someone more like...
1: You may not consider it so. The question is, can you be possessed and be, in effect, comfortable with that? Is that your question?
0: Yeah, something like if my family went back to the Borgias.
1: All right.
2: Those who are perfectly possessed are quite comfortable and don't want to change.
0: You could have four children and love your children.
2: Oh, yes.
1: And love those things in life? Certainly, yes.
2: Yes, but you will... You'll hand on something. Because, look, my friend, I will probably never have the pleasure of meeting you, but I know this much, that if we were to meet, if you meet anybody, if you have some interchange with anybody, even on the telephone, even by this radio satellite that is linking us now, you modify the person morally. You've modified me already, and I've modified you. And art has modified me, and I've modified you. There's always... We human beings are not machines. We receive indelible impressions from each other, even at a distance. And therefore, you influence everybody according to the good or the bad in you. And therefore, you can't simply say that I can have four children and love them. It says you can, but you're going to give them... something that you wouldn't give them if you weren't possessed.
1: You understand exactly what you're being told, don't you, Caller?
0: Yes, I do. But doctor, yes. You sense. Do you go by sense or do you go by
1: a knowing?
0: You know or understand?
1: It's a knowing, Caller. That's not hard to answer.
2: It's a knowing.
1: All right. I would say to that person, just being a layman, Seek somebody out, eh?
2: That's right. That's right, I would.
1: Wildcard Line, you're on the air with Dr. Malachi Martin. Hello.
3: Yes, is that myself?
1: That's you.
3: Okay.
1: Where are you, sir?
3: I'm in Wenatchee, Washington.
1: All right.
3: And I had a question, but I just was kind of really thrown off by something. Father Malachi, is it?
1: Yes.
3: Okay, pronounce it right. When you're talking about there are many roads to salvation.
2: Yes.
3: Am I interpreting that right?
2: No, I didn't say that. There's only one savior and one salvation.
3: Actually, I think Art said it.
1: Well, we were talking about people not of the Christian faith, and I said there may be many paths. But really, there is only one. It's just that it is possible, and the discussion was centering around whether it's possible for somebody not of the Christian faith to be saved, to go to heaven as we all would wish, and the answer was yes.
2: The answer is yes.
1: In the way you live your life.
2: And the mechanism
3: is there a scripture reference that I might... look at her.
1: I beg your pardon?
3: Are you basing that on a scripture reference?
2: No, I'm not basing it on scripture reference because scripture doesn't contain all the truth I need.
3: Okay.
2: I'm basing it on the teaching of the church.
3: Of the Catholic Church?
2: Of the Catholic Church, yes. I'm a Catholic priest.
3: Right. I just wanted to clarify that. I was thrown off and I thought, and if, you know, if there's something... I mean, I don't mind you believing whatever you want. No problem at all.
2: Well, you should. You should really mind what I believe. I really mind what you believe, too. I want you to believe the truth, and I want you want me to believe the truth.
3: Well, I guess maybe whatever.
2: You're not indifferent to my salvation. I'm not indifferent to your salvation. I want you to be saved, and you want me to be saved.
3: Oh, sure. Yeah, because hell is a nasty place.
2: So, you know, I can't be feckless and say, oh, do what you like, believe what you like. No. I want you to believe the truth. And I say that with great love.
1: Yeah, I didn't want to mislead anybody. When I said many paths, I meant for many people around the world. It is possible to achieve salvation without
2: formally a Christian. Yeah.
1: Thank you. Yes. Sure. East of the Rockies, you're on the air with Dr. Malachi Martin. Hello.
4: Yeah.
1: I can barely hear you, ma'am. Where are you?
4: Wisconsin.
1: Wisconsin, all right.
2: Good.
4: Yeah, I was wondering if you talk to people about God...
2: Mm-hmm.
4: And they get meaner. What's that mean?
1: All right, if you talk to people about God and they get meaner, or they get angry, what does that mean?
2: It does happen, all right. Sometimes, it depends on the person, though. Sometimes people may think you're just preaching at them and they get angry. They don't want to be preached at. Others, because they don't believe in God and they've shooed away from it and they don't want to be reminded of it. There can be various reasons why they get mean, and they shouldn't be mean. They should not get mean.
1: If there is a particularly violent reaction, then it might have more meaning, mightn't it?
2: That's right. It might have art, yes. It would, if it is a particularly violent reaction.
1: Mm-hmm.
2: And as a Catholic, I often met that in my youth. There was much more prejudice against Catholics. I get a very violent reaction from people. But people are funny, you know.
1: Oh, they are. There was a TV show named that, I think. West of the Rockies, you're on the air with Dr. Malachi Martin. Hi.
5: Hello.
1: Hello.
5: Hello, Doctor and Art.
1: Yes, where are you, ma'am?
5: I'm in Southern California.
1: Okay.
5: Mm-hmm. My question is, excuse me, what are your thoughts about multiple personality disorder?
2: MPDs, as we call them.
5: Yes.
2: I'll tell you, the experience I've had working with psychiatrists is that the cases we've come across, over 50% are not what traditionally called MPDs. They are a question of multiple demonic possession.
5: And how would that be determined, which?
2: Only by exorcism, by trying exorcism. I'll give you one case, concrete case. I'll do it fast, Art. It's a woman, grandmother, engaged in certain rites, Satanist rites, affecting the life of her grandchild and her own daughter, and doing it in the name of Isabel, one of their personalities, and then suddenly switching to Hilda, and so on, multiple personality. But we decided that it was too Satanist in its tone, and we should try exorcism. And having tried exorcism, we found she was possessed. She entertained these demons.
1: Oh, my.
2: Yep.
1: Doctor, is Satanism growing?
2: Put it like this. The incidence of Satanism, both the clergy and the police find, seems to be on the increase.
1: Yes.
2: It's very hard to know. It seems to be. Is it that it's becoming more open, more flaunting? We don't know. But certainly the incidents are much more frequent nowadays. And you never know. It's very hard to know.
1: You put that together with an 800% increase in the Northeast where you are in exorcisms.
2: There does seem there's a special influence. Now, I should, Art, but it's not relevant, perhaps, but I should tell you the attitude of the Roman Catholic Church for a long time has been that this is especially, it's a time of history especially in which Satan, Lucifer, has special liberty, which will end with the year 2000. But it's a part of inner Catholic lore, that.
1: East of the Rockies, you're on the air with Dr. Malachi Martin. Hello.
6: Yes, this is Betty in Kansas City.
1: Hello,
2: this
1: Betty.
6: Hi. Doctor, did I not understand you to say earlier in the program that many of the young priests nowadays don't believe in a hell?
2: That's right.
6: You know, I am the wife of a Baptist preacher.
2: Yes.
6: And for years now, my husband and I have had the theory that so many times we hear the love of God preached, but there's no the old-fashioned hell, fire, and brimstone.
2: I know. That's gone. And
6: yes.
2: From Catholic
6: and that's why we're in such trouble today.
2: I know it is. I agree with you, ma'am.
6: Yes.
1: Doctor, it's real, isn't it?
2: It's as real as the nose on your face, Art. And it's not as beautiful as your nose. But just to make a joke to relieve the tension of it. Because I shouldn't be making physical references, but it's an expression in Ireland where I grew up.
1: My nose is an open target. Don't worry about it.
2: No, it's like as plain as the nose in your face is a famous phrase in Ireland. They're always saying it. It's as plain as the nose in your face that he...
1: Of course.
2: But yes, it's real. It's real. It's too real for words. And it's very, very off-putting. I don't want to end up there.
1: Well, you know, I haven't read them all, but I've received a few angry, very angry faxes.
2: I'm sure you have.
1: How dare you, Art, expose the audience to this old-fashioned, put the fear of God in them, hell and fire and brimstone. You know, people very angry.
2: Oh, they are. I know they're very angry. And as I say, my reading of the really, really, really, really angry ones, is that this disturbs a way of life. This manifests a weakness. This tells the truth about the way they live, and they don't like that to be reminded of it.
1: Enough said. West of the Rockies, you're on the air with Dr. Malachi Martin. Hello.
7: Morning, Art.
1: Good morning, sir. Where are you?
7: Kentucky.
1: All right.
7: Got one real quick question.
2: Yes.
7: For Dr. Malachi, would you please make some kind of comment or explanation about the Witch of Endor and Saul and Samuel?
2: There's no doubt about it that the function of the Witch of Endor was, well, what we would say, as a channeler, if you know what channeling is nowadays.
1: Oh, yes.
2: That's what she was doing, and she was used by Satan to give Saul a sense of despair so that he could commit, so that he finally did commit suicide the following day, mm-hmm. instead of trusting God.
1: When you speak of channeling, there are many means of channeling. Isn't the Ouija board just another channeling avenue?
2: Of course, that's what it is.
1: First time caller line, you're on the air with Dr. Malachi Martin Hine.
8: Yes, Art, good morning.
1: Good morning. Where are you?
8: I'm in Memphis, Tennessee. This is Billy.
1: Hi, Billy.
8: Doctor, I'm quoting from Mark 16. This will be a familiar passage to you. And he said unto them, go ye into all the world and preach the gospel to every creature. He that believes
2: right.
8: and is baptized shall be saved. He that believeth not shall be damned.
2: That's right.
8: And these signs shall follow them that believe. In my name shall they cast out devils.
2: Yes.
8: It just said that the requirement where is there to believe to cast out devils. Where do you, what do you base your premise on that you have to be of special authority to cast out devils?
2: I'm not saying that you have to be that. We've just had a man talking to us about an hour ago who has none special authority of any church, but he does cast out devils, he says, and there's no reason to disbelieve him. And I've known the singular case of one or two men and women who were able to do it, but they're very rare. In my church, the habit has been for a long time, for about 1,400 years, to do it under the authority of a bishop, because the bishop does represent Christ.
1: Put it this way, Doctor, as a normal course of events, you would not ask your auto mechanic to perform brain surgery.
2: That's right. Thank you. That's exactly it.
1: That's all right. It. East of the Rockies, you're on the air with Dr. Malachi Martin. Hello.
9: Yes, this is Scott from Wichita.
1: Yes, Scott.
9: Yes, I've got a question I'd like to ask the father there, please.
2: Yes.
9: The Pope that we have now.
2: Yes.
9: Is there any comment that he has made on the one that is to be, he is the predecessor? In other words, is he uncomfortable with the next Pope? And then after you answer that, I got another question.
2: Well, I doubt if he knows who the next Pope is. So he couldn't be uncomfortable with him. You know what I mean? He doesn't. I doubt if he knows
1: right.
2: who the next Pope is.
9: Okay. One other real quick question, sir,
2: yes.
9: please. A very good friend of mine here that lives in the same building that I do. We talk about what you've been talking about this evening, or this morning, rather.
2: Yes.
9: There is two particular demons that I don't know what the names of them are, but he has stated that he has seen one that attacked his wife.
1: Very quickly, caller.
9: In a sexual manner.
2: Yes.
9: There's one for men and then one for women.
2: Yes.
9: What are those names, please?
2: I don't know. I only know the name of two demons. One is Lucifer, the other is Satan. They're distinct demons.
1: Doctor, we're coming to the end of the program. It has been incredible.
2: I want to thank you very much for having me.
1: I want to thank you very much for being here. It has been absolutely incredible. And perhaps one day we will do it again. If not, this will certainly stand as the definitive program we've ever done on this subject. And
2: I tell you, all you've got to do is to call me and tell me, and I will come to you. I'll do your show again and again and again. It's too much of a privilege to expect it, but I will do it whenever you ask.
1: Thank you, my friend, and have a good rest.
2: And God bless you.
1: Take care. Dr. Malachi Martin. I'll tell you this, I'm sure it is a very, very draining experience to do an exorcism. It's also somewhat draining to talk about it and to grasp over a period of time these concepts and ideas. Very interesting. So I want to thank you all. I'm sorry that we are out of time.
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0: high desert and the great American Southwest. I bid you all good evening, good morning, good afternoon, whatever time of day it is, wherever you are in the world, which we cover quite handily with a program called Coast to Coast AM. It's Friday night, Saturday morning. I'm Art Bell, and I'm going to try and dive into open lines as quickly as I can in this first hour. Weeks coming, I will have open line shows on Friday. Look, of course, as we move toward Halloween, for a ghost-to-ghost show. Let's look around the world very quickly. The Associated Press says 13 days before the September 11 attacks, a frustrated FBI agent warned headquarters that, quote, someday someone will die, end quote, after he was denied permission to pursue a man who would become one of the hijackers. A congressional panel was told Friday that the agent's efforts were among many missed opportunities to stop two of the hijackers after they were spotted attending an Al-Qaeda meeting in Malaysia in January of 2000. Oh, my. Israel is tightening its siege on Yasser Arafat. They're doing all kinds of things, using tanks to destroy a stairwell in the compound, digging a deep trench, running coils of barbed wire around his offices. Of course, he's got big guns pointed at him. So you would think that Yasser would eventually get the message. Maybe. President Bush appealed Friday to a reluctant Russian President Vladimir Putin to please back a new UN Security Council resolution threatening war with Iraq if it doesn't destroy its weapon stockpiles. But despite a basic ally and warm relationship and cooperation against terrorism and all the rest of it, Russia held to its view that the threat should be deferred at least until the UN weapons inspectors take up President Saddam Hussein's offer to resume the searches after nearly 4 years. You know, they probably got him now at the bottom of a 1,000-foot mine, right? It was pretty horrible. I'm sure a lot of you saw it on CNN during the day. A woman wanted in the videotape beating of her 4-year-old daughter. They caught it on videotape outside a department store. They're hoping she'll turn herself in to authorities. It was an incredible piece of video, and she put the child in the back. Everybody's, of course, worried about the child, but, I mean, she just beat the hell out of that child on videotape. And it went on for some time. It was actually kind of hard to watch. Hurricane Isidore pounded Cuba's sparsely populated western end with heavy rains, winds of more than 100 miles an hour Friday, as it makes its way toward the Gulf of Mexico. This will be bad, prompting the evacuation of offshore oil rigs. Hopefully it goes south. Not that I would wish anything bad on our Central or South American neighbors, but this looks like one of those that you don't want to get into the warm Gulf and head up toward Texas, Louisiana, that kind of thing. They're looking for 12-foot tides, by the way. Governor Paul Patton on Friday tearfully admitted to a quote, inappropriate personal relationship, end quote, with a woman who is suing him for sexual harassment but denied her charges, said that he used his influence to target her business after she ended the relationship. He said, quote, I have now apologized to the people of Kentucky and asked for your forgiveness. The married governor said, quote, I do believe that now I'm on the right path, end quote. Now, what I've got here, I'm going to let you be the judge of this. It's in the journal Nature, in a very well-respected Nature, and the headline is Electrodes Trigger OBEs, Out-of-Body Experience. This is a very interesting story, and I wonder how you all will react to it. Activity in one region of our brain could explain OBEs. Researchers in Switzerland have triggered the phenomena using electrodes. People describe out-of-body experiences as feeling that their consciousness becomes detached from their bodies, often floating above it. Because these lucid states are popularly linked to the paranormal, a lot of people are reluctant to talk about them. That's according to Olaf Blank of the Geneva University Hospital. He said that he found that electrically stimulating one brain region, the right angular gyrus, G-Y-R-U-S, repeatedly triggers out-of-body experiences. Blank and his team were using electrodes to excite the brain of a woman being treated for epilepsy The right angular gyrus integrates visual information, the sight of your body, in other words, information that creates the mind's representation of your body. This is based on balance and feedback from your limbs about their position and space. It makes perfect sense, agrees Peter Brueger of University Hospital Zurich in Switzerland, who studies the phenomena. We have representations of our entire body that can be disassociated from our real body, says he. But this is an isolated case, he points out. With gentle stimulation, the woman, who could speak during the operation, felt that she was falling or growing lighter. As the intensity increased, she told them, I see myself lying in bed from above. When asked to look at her raised arm, she thought it was coming to punch her. The observation suggests that alien hand syndrome, when people feel that a limb is foreign, or phantom limbs that people can feel after amputations, could be related to OBEs. Out-of-body experiences are incredibly common, says clinical neurologist John Marshall of the Radcliffe Infirmary in Oxford, UK. Some are part of near-death experiences. Some believe the events have religious or spiritual causes, or that a person really leaves their physical body behind. They may, for example, interpret them as evidence that the physical and spiritual body can separate again after death. The new experiments cannot disprove such ideas, says Marshall. It doesn't show that people with paranormal beliefs are wrong. It simply demonstrates one way that the experience can be stimulated. Nevertheless, I think it would give great comfort to patients who, he says, frequently question their own sanity. Thrill seekers are going to be hard pushed to artificially create their own OBEs, adds Brueger, because, you see, you can't stimulate that precisely without opening up the skull. So, in other words, if you want to give that a try at home and you don't use a traditional method for stimulating an OBE, you're going to have to take a big slice out of your head and put some electrodes in, that sort of thing, and I rather doubt that's a try-it-at-home kind of deal. Now, I received this just a little while ago tonight, and you know me and ghost stories, right? But this one, oh, man. Short and sweet. Dear Art, last week my wife went to her beauty shop and talked to a lady that she sees there from time to time. My wife asked how things were, you know, small talk, and the lady related the following. About 6 weeks ago, her father died of a stroke. Her mom was devastated, and she died 3 weeks later. That frequently happens with people in love, doesn't it? Both were cremated, and the lady and her sons decided to take those ashes to another state for interment. Both urns were packed in a box, and she took them as carry-on luggage. The X-ray examiner asked what the contents were, and she said, my parents' ashes. So the box went into the X-ray machine, and the operator asked what else was in the box. She said, just the ashes. The operator said, there is a photograph in the box, and asked the lady to look at the screen. On that scope was the image of her dad's face. Well, the lady became hysterical. Her sons rushed over, and they also saw the image, as did about five other people, including the examiner's supervisor. Easily the most bizarre story I've ever heard. From Lloyd Cloud in San Diego, California. Oh, my God. Can you imagine that? That would do you in, all right. I mean, there you are with your parents' ashes going through the X-ray machine, and they ask you what they are. They always do, of course, and you tell them, and they look inside, and inside an urn. But there's no photograph. There's just an image showing up on that screen. Oh, there wasn't any little wire down tickling anybody's part of the brain for that one. Drudge, of course, this week saying that Russia would seem to be missing a couple of hundred That's 200 nuclear warheads. 200. In other words, of 2,400 nuclear warheads that were on Ukrainian territory, only 2,200, of 2,400, only 2,200 still are there. That means 200 nuclear warheads appear to be missing. Now, if you were to hazard a guess about where those 200 nuclear warheads might be, what would you think? Think any of them might be here? IBM said Wednesday it sold the U.S. Air Force a supercomputer to help it identify unidentified flying objects. The Air Force's space surveillance team based in Maui, Hawaii, is going to use the supercomputer to hunt outer space for old satellites, foreign spacecraft, and other UFOs that may be hurtling toward Earth. According to IBM, the IBM system will be used to detect and identify some 9,000 objects currently flying around in Earth's orbit. 9,000 objects. 9,000 things flying around up there. And then I suppose if the IBM computer suddenly detects 9,001, it says, "What's that?" The blue screen of notification, huh? Does the statement, "We've always done it that way," ring any bells for you folks? The North American Standard Railroad Gauge, in other words, distance between the rails, is 4 feet, 8.5 inches. That's an odd number. And a lot of people have wondered why that gauge was used. Now, listen to me. No, it's not a metric conversion, because that's the way they built them in England, and English expatriates built the U.S. railroads. Now, why did the English build them like that? Well, because the first rail lines were built by the same people who built the pre-railroad tramways, and that's the gauge. That's the gauge they used. Why did they use the gauge then? Because the people who built the tramways used the same jigs and tools that they used for building wagons, which used that wheel spacing. Okay, why did the wagons have that particular odd spacing? Well, if they tried to use any other spacing, the wagon wheels would break on some of the old long roads in England, and that's because that's the spacing of the wheel ruts. So, who built those old rutted roads? Imperial Rome built the first long-distance roads in Europe and England for their legions. The roads have been used ever since. And the ruts in the road? Well, Roman war chariots formed the initial ruts, which everyone else had to match for fear of destroying their wagon wheels. Since the chariots were made for Imperial Rome, they were all alike in the matter of wheel spacing. The North American Standard Railroad Gauge of 4 feet, 8.5 inches is in fact derived from the original specifications for an Imperial Roman war chariot. And bureaucracies live forever, as we all know. So the next time you're handed a specification and wonder what horse's ass came up with it, you may be exactly right, you see, because the Imperial Roman war chariots were made just wide enough to accommodate the back ends of two war horses. Now the twist of the story. When you see a space shuttle sitting on its launch pad in all its glory, there are two big booster rockets attached to the sides of that main fuel tank. These are solid rocket boosters, or SRBs, right? The SRBs are made by Thiokol at their factory in Utah. The engineers who designed the SRBs would have preferred to have made them a bit larger, but the SRBs, you see, had to be shipped by train from the factory to the launch site, right? The railroad line from the factory happens to run through a tunnel in the mountains. The SRBs had to fit through the tunnel. The tunnel is slightly wider than the railroad track. And the railroad track, as you now know, is about as wide as two horses behind. So, a major space shuttle design feature of what is arguably the world's most advanced transportation system was determined over 2,000 years ago by the width of a horse's ass. And you may have thought being a horse's ass was not important. It's just one of those things that you make note of, I guess. Let's rock. East of the Rockies, you're on the air. Good morning.
1: Hi. For open lines, right, till 2?
0: Oh, it's open lines, sir, yes.
1: Yes. Okay, this is Mike in New York.
0: Yes, Mike.
1: Okay. First thing I wanted to make a comment are about the Egyptian program and how much any comparison has been done to the pyramids in, like, Central and South America. And then also...
0: Well, the Egyptian program, I don't think compared at all to Central and South America. I saw the program on Egypt. If that's
1: oh, yes, so did I this past week.
0: I saw no such comparison.
1: No, there was no comparison, but he's had some guests who were talking about the Mayans.
0: He? You mean me?
1: No, Art Bell.
0: That's me.
1: Oh, you're... Oh, I got you right off the bat?
0: Well, yeah, who do you think you're talking to?
1: Oh, I've heard that. I know the pizza... pizza.
0: Yeah, see, I don't screen calls. I mean, you're on the air. This is it. You know, the big moment is here.
1: Okay. Now, the first comment I just wanted to make was, I know what the you've had guests who've talked about, like, the Mayans.
0: Oh, yes.
1: And that they've worked with the pyramids. They make reference to them with the precise measurements and everything.
0: Yes.
1: And, you know, they maybe reference... how much the Egyptians, that they might have compared with the precise construction to line up so precisely with stars and whatever else. And I think maybe one or two of your guests have mentioned when they've talked, like, Central and South America, has any crosstalk ever been made to say...
0: Well, I'm ready to crosstalk about it. That, you know, that's always amazed me, and that is that during the time that we're talking about right now, And there really does need to be a lot more attention to be paid to all of this. During the time that we're talking about, there wasn't exactly the Internet. There wasn't even exactly airliners. There weren't even exactly ships that went across the sea to carry a message from hither to yon. There was nothing. There was no way that one continent communicated with another continent, and yet we see the building of a similar... measurements and building in pyramids all over the world. Now, I know we all saw Zahi Hawass the other night say, and he made the point again and again, as Zahi always does, that the Egyptians built the pyramids. Maybe they did. But what about all the other pyramids? Did the Egyptians build the same stuff the Mayans did? How did the Mayans figure out what the Egyptians did? I mean, did they have plans sent by FedEx or something? These are all things to wonder about, and it's not just the Mayans. It's all over the world that we see these pyramids. How did they get there? How did the communication occur? What commonality was there? Lots of good questions. West of the Rockies, you're on the air. Hello.
2: Hello, Art.
0: Yes, turn your radio off, please.
2: I'm kind of curious. Have you ever interviewed Ernst Zundel?
0: No.
2: You know who I mean?
0: No.
2: Well, Ernst Zundel is a Canadian, and he wrote two books, one of them called... UFO's Nazi Secret Weapon, and another called Secret Nazi Polar Expeditions.
0: Oh, yes.
2: And he's one of these people who believes that the Führer is still alive.
0: How would he be?
2: What's that?
0: How would he be still alive?
2: Well, there are some people who believe that Adolf Hitler was a mystical being. You know, like, for instance, Miguel Serrano.
0: You don't believe that, do you?
2: What's that?
0: You don't believe that, do you?
2: Well, you know what? It's going to sound really strange, but I believe that he is an incarnation of the Hindu god Vishnu.
0: You do believe it. You do believe it.
2: Yeah.
0: Oh, okay. All right. Hitler was some sort of a being from beyond, not a real human. Well, he certainly there was a lot of humanity in Hitler.

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1: Coming up at the top of the hour is one of the scariest programs we ever do, in my estimation. And I'll explain to you in detail why. The GIS, the ghosts from the other side people, the dead people, the 5 cents a minute talk to the dead people people. Well, all right, back to it. We go open lines, many as we can get in between now and the top of the hour. West of the Rockies, you're on the air. Hello.
2: Hi, Art.
1: Good morning.
2: Well, I'm glad you're feeling better.
1: Oh, well, thank you.
2: Yeah, I just wanted to say that thank you so much for having the GIS back on again.
1: Ah, top of the hour GIS. Yeah. You know, somebody sent me an email earlier today, and it just has said the subject line, talk to the dead, 5 cents a minute.
2: Oh, yeah.
1: It's not like, the, you know, you expect to see this lady in black tights come down, you know, talk to the dead. 5 cents a minute. But the reason I think the GIS, at least for me, the reason the GIS shows are particularly impactful and frightening, and it's because they have such tight controls on what they do. It's because they don't make any money. They don't sell books. They don't sell anything on the air. They just do this. And that really freaks me out. I mean, you might imagine if they had some stake in all of this, other than just gathering the information, then you could say, aha! Right?
2: Yeah.
1: But you can't. There's no aha here. It's, oh, my God. It's more like, oh, my God.
2: Yeah, and they're pretty brave to be staying out there all night in the cemetery.
1: I wouldn't do it. I wouldn't do it. Would you?
2: No, I'd rather go in the daytime.
1: As the low fog rolls in so that you can't even see your own feet and there's starting to be voices in the dark and stuff like that.
2: Yeah, with all that fog, you won't be able to see where your car is.
1: Huh? That's right. You won't even be able to see your own feet.
2: Yeah.
1: But you'll be able to see about half of the grave markers, you know.
2: Yeah.
1: No, not for me. Appreciate the call, though.
2: Thank you, Art.
1: Right, take care. Now, that's, coming up at the top of the hour, GIS, Ghost Investigators Society. I think that's what it stands for, right? EVP. Ghost Investigators Society, indeed. And EVP, Electronic Voice Phenomena. And, you know, I've looked at this every way from Sunday, and that's why we keep having these people back, because you can't find any holes in it. I mean, they use brand-new tapes, brand-new recorders. And these voices are coming from where? Where? Nowhere. They're coming from nowhere. They're coming across. And here, once again, we have no electrodes attached to anybody's brain. This is phenomena that we can actually listen to and hear now in real time that really does seem to be interactive, which would indicate that there is an interactive entity sending the message over on what we, for lack of a better term, call the other side. Right? First-time caller line, you're on the air. Hi.
3: Hello, Art.
1: Yes, sir.
3: This is Andy calling from Lexington, North Carolina.
1: Hello, Andy.
3: I've been listening to your show for the past year now. I got tuned into your show from a guy who ran a bookstore who told me, you know, about all the different subjects that y'all cover on Coast to Coast.
1: It is somewhat diverse.
3: And see, the reason why I was looking for an old movie, Bigfoot movie, one time, and I got, through your show, I got to Robert Morgan's website, and, I got to where I'm pretty good friends with him.
1: Oh, yes.
3: Like I said, there's just been so much happening, you know, with it looks like we are going to, you know, hit a rock and all that kind of stuff, but it was kind of scary today whenever they arrested this guy up in Greensboro. There's a taxi cab driver who was planning, I think they said, to fly a plane into the White House.
1: That's right.
3: And, I know that there are some Arab people. I'm friends with some people that are Pakistani people.
1: Then they hit the cell up in Buffalo. I mean, all of a sudden, you know, we're starting to find out they may be all around us.
3: Yeah. Well, you know, you don't, because there are some people from over there, you know, Muslims, I guess, that are, you know, try to work hard and don't bother anybody. But you get, when stuff like this happens, you get so mad and fed up, you feel like, you know, deporting all of them. You know.
1: Yeah, I know. But, you know, in America, we've got to resist that temptation. And I know it's really a big temptation. I know it's really a big temptation. You know, deport them all, get them the hell out of here. But the trouble with that is that then you stop becoming, then you're not America. In other words, then they have successfully robbed you of that which you stand for. The poor, the huddled masses being welcomed, all the rest of that. In other words, they have managed to change who we are. And so it's always a balance you're going to have a real tough time with. And I know there's that sentiment out there, but I think it has to be resisted. And we have to find a way to destroy these people without changing and destroying who we are. Wildcard Line, you're on the air. Hello.
4: Hello.
1: Hello.
4: Hi, it's Phil calling. A couple of weeks ago, or a couple of days ago, you guys had an episode with mirror magic.
1: Yes.
4: Yes. Well,
1: I had Dr. Evelyn Paglini on. We talked about mirror magic. Yes.
4: Yes. When I was younger, some friends of mine, we decided to fool around with a mirror on, so I guess, on a story that we were told. Well, anyway, we played with the mirror, and the nightmares that we had after fooling around with this mirror.
1: Well, I mean, how'd you fool with it?
4: Well, we were told the story. If you say a certain chant in front of the mirror, that certain things would happen. Well, we did the chant, but nothing happened at the time. But the nightmares and the spookiness feeling that we had for months later was unbelievable. So it was nice to actually hear Dr. Evelyn give it, talk to people, and then explain, you know, don't fool around with this stuff so you don't understand.
1: Oh, yeah, that's right. All right, thank you. I think the mirror is just an adjunct. I think that the mirror is powerful in that regard, as are probably other props like Ouija boards and all the rest. But mainly, I think it's your intent. It's your intent. In other words, if you put yourself in a state of mind, then I don't think it would matter whether it was a mirror, Ouija board, reflection in a pond, the pen or the desk in front of you, or whatever. If it became your intent to use any material object as an aid to open doors, then you might imagine that those doors might open. You also might imagine that something might walk through that might displease you highly. So I think it has more to do with intent than it does specific objects. But mirrors, in that regard, mirrors are very good. Apparently very good. It still kind of freaks me out. I tried to take this infinity picture with my webcam, and I couldn't do it. I think if I had one large mirror in here, I could do it. It was so fascinating. I had this wonderful picture. I snapped it, and I didn't get anything. All I got was a picture of the program that took the picture. It was so weird. East of the Rockies, you're on the air. Hello.
5: Hi, Eric.
1: Hello.
5: This is Glenn down in South Texas.
1: Yes, Glenn.
5: Yeah, I'm calling to volunteer my services as a hurricane reporter.
1: Oh.
5: It just
1: is. Are you really? Well, as this baby heads toward the Gulf of Mexico, of course, you might have something to worry about down there.
5: Very much so.
1: Now, I have always marveled at, you know, when you watch CNN, who is it that gets sent by CNN to be the guy who gets to go down and be in the eye of the hurricane as it passes over? You know, holding onto a pole for dear life as the cameraman holds on for dear life, trying to take a picture of the guy holding onto the pole for dear life. I wonder if they have like an office, you know, like a drawing or something, you know? Or maybe
5: that would be an anti-lottery.
1: Maybe it's the new guy, you know?
5: I just heard, by the way, that they're going to stop doing that.
1: Oh?
5: Yeah, that they're going to stop putting people in harm's way.
1: Well,
5: I'm 20 miles from the Mexican border and 20 miles from the coast.
1: I'm shocked. I mean, I am shocked. You really? Where do you hear that?
5: It was one of the major news outlets.
1: So now we're going to have to depend on people like you.
5: Well, I'm here for you.
1: Really? I mean, you would go down. And let's say get in a phone booth or hold on to a cell telephone.
5: I wouldn't have to go down. I'd just...
1: letting the eye of the hurricane pass directly over you.
5: All I would have to do is open the front door.
1: Yeah, yeah. Well, listen, I hope it doesn't happen. I hope that it misses the U.S. altogether. I said I don't wish any bad luck on Central and South America, but go that way. Thank you.
5: All right.
1: All right. Thank you for the call. And there's a volunteer. Have they really stopped that? Wow. That's big news, if true. How are they going to cover it then? I mean, it's almost traditional, the guy from CNN down there hanging on to the flagpole. I wonder if I'll miss it. West of the Rockies, you're on the air. Hello.
6: Good evening, Art.
1: Good evening, sir.
6: Jim calling from Oregon.
1: Oregon. In a vehicle, on a cell phone.
6: Yes, sir. I'm sorry. I'm in an 18-wheeler right now.
1: That's quite all right.
6: I have a question about Iraq to sort of change the subject.
1: All right. Fire away.
6: What would prevent us, everybody's concerned about going to war with them. Why can't we do like they did in days of yore and just put them under siege and blockade them when they don't have any food and water, pretty soon they'll capitulate, won't they?
1: Well, we've been doing that now for years, sir. Where have you been? We've been blockading Iraq. We haven't bought their oil. We've starved their people to the point where their children are dying while they continue to produce biological nuclear weapons.
6: That kind
1: of thing. Yeah, that's what we've done. And I think, you know,
6: isolated? Or?
1: Yeah, pretty much, sir. And, you know, other than, say, Jordan, that'll always deal with them. But, I mean, the president has pretty much come to the end of his line with that.
6: Yeah, that's true.
1: It doesn't work.
6: I just thought if we sent our troops over rather than attack them in the streets, because you know they're going to put their military sites where the civilians are, just encircle their country with troops and let them sit there until they starve. I don't know.
1: Yeah, I appreciate the call and the thought. You know, if we actually have to do what the president appears to want to do, it's going to be horrible. Because what Saddam Hussein will be to put a substantial portion of his army in Baghdad, and it'll be house-to-house warfare. And you all may remember what happened in Somalia. I mean, that's tough stuff, really tough stuff, when you've got snipers and you've got an urban area and, you know, there's everywhere to hide and you don't know who the enemy is and you don't know who the poor civilians are and, oh, God, it's going to be a mess. There's no question about that. First time caller line, you're on the air. Hello.
7: Hi, how are you doing?
1: Turn your radio off, please.
7: Okay.
1: We'll wait for that. Where are you?
7: Cape Cod.
1: Cape Cod, all right. Proceed.
7: I'd like to talk to Art about the...
1: this is spot. Our... Sir, you're on the air.
7: Oh, okay.
1: Yes.
7: I'd like to talk to you about the special that I saw on Fox.
1: About Egypt?
7: Yes.
1: Yeah, the one that was on, yes?
7: Right.
1: Yes.
7: When they opened the tomb and got through that first door and put the camera through, and then we saw the what looked like maybe another door with this, you know, crack marks and everything. But
1: yeah.
7: I definitely noticed on the right-hand side of the screen on the bottom, there was definitely a black line running up to that wall where supposedly nothing had been yet already.
1: So you think they've already been there?
7: Yeah, I mean, if anybody else had taped that, I'd love for them to confirm what I saw.
1: All right, let's get it straight again. You saw a black line.
7: Yes.
1: Which indicated to you that somebody, of course, the Egyptians thousands of years ago, you wouldn't be referring to them. You mean very recently.
7: Yeah, it looked like a fresh black line going up to that wall.
1: Son of a gun. You mean to say... You are suspicious that they might have done something and not told us about it?
7: Yeah. And like a lot of other people, I think that they had pre-planned it and it was staged.
1: Yeah. Yeah. I wonder how many doors there are. I mean, like, it could be 25 Fox specials.
7: I agree.
1: And there's the next door.
7: Yep.
1: And there's the next special.
7: And it was, yeah, it was convenient for them to get their political points across the whole time. Yeah, just like your other guest said, George. It was on
1: George Norrie.
7: Yep.
1: Yes. Yes. Indeed. Very convenient to get all the plugs in you want. I know Zayawas. You know he's a friend. And
7: you know him.
1: Oh yeah, I know him very well. And he's quite the guy. And he has his own views about who built the pyramids. And he's pretty 5-ton blockheaded about it.
7: He's definitely plugging that the Egyptians did it, but
1: yeah.
7: And I even noticed how he said that he wanted to point out that they didn't use slaves and all that. Remember when he said that?
1: Yeah, I know. Well, I mean, look, Zahi is an Egyptian, and he doesn't want anything. I mean, he's a true-blooded Egyptian, like you're a true-blooded American, and you don't want anything bad said about America, right?
7: Right.
1: So he's that way about Egypt.
7: That the proof was when he showed those places where they supposedly slept in the city, they showed all those guys laying there in these little narrow strips right out in the open, you know, one right after the other. And I said, well, gee, I don't think they do that to their own people.
1: Yeah.
7: Even if they were covered with a tent or something.
1: Yeah, well, you may recall, though, that even America went through a period with slavery now, didn't we? Right? So that there would have been slavery there, I don't think is too big of a stretch, frankly, and I'm sure you don't either. Some of it was, no doubt, contracted and paid for labor. Some of it was, I guess, food and board. Some of it was probably slavery. I mean, there was probably all shades of gray involved. Wild Card Line, you're on the air. Good morning.
8: Yeah, Art, how are you doing? This is Chuck driving across the Panhandle, listening to you on 1200 WOAI.
1: Panhandle of Texas and OAI in San Antonio. Yes, sir.
8: You got it. And you guys brought up that pyramid show.
1: Yes.
8: I have a high-definition TV.
1: Yes.
8: And that door did not match with the rocks around the door. So it looks like that door is new.
1: Well, I had one guest the other night who suggested that perhaps it was a handle that broke off in some previous attempt. I just, you know, I found it extremely strange that if it was something like that, after Zahi had said, boy, you know, I wouldn't go one more inch if there was any damage to anything.
8: Oh, I'm talking about the door that was behind the door.
1: The second door, like the last caller.
8: Yeah.
1: Yeah.
8: I think they've already been in there.
1: Yeah. I know. Yeah. I have the very same suspicions myself, sir.
8: And that one guy earlier said about the pyramids in Central America and all across the world, that was another show that was on Discovery Channel last week.
1: Was it?
8: Yeah, how the pyramids over in Egypt match up with Orion's belt.
1: Oh, yes. Well, I mean, it is a little odd, as I pointed out. There wasn't telegraph, there weren't radios, there wasn't transportation, there wasn't FedEx or UPS or anything else. So how could we have ended up with pyramids all around the world? How?
8: Well, they figured the ones over in Asia was from the Egyptians, and I have a high-definition TV, and that door did not match with the rocks around the door. So it looks like that door is new.
1: Well, I had one guest the other night who suggested that perhaps it was a handle that broke off in some previous attempt. I just, you know, I found it extremely strange that if it was something like that, after Zahi had said, boy, you know, I wouldn't go one more inch if there was any damage to anything.
8: Oh, I'm talking about the door that was behind the door.
1: The second door, like the last caller.
8: Yeah.
1: Yeah,
8: I think they've already been in there.
1: Yeah. I know. Yeah. I have the very same suspicions myself, sir.
8: And that one guy earlier said about the pyramids in Central America and all across the world, that was another show that was on Discovery Channel last week.
1: Was it?
8: Yeah, how the pyramids over in Egypt match up with Orion's belt.
1: Oh, yes. Well, I mean, it is a little odd, as I pointed out. There wasn't telegraph, there weren't radios, there wasn't transportation, there wasn't FedEx or UPS or anything.

0: Last caller.
1: Yeah.
0: Yeah.
1: I think they've already been in there.
0: Yeah. I know. And I have the very same suspicions myself, sir.
1: And that one guy earlier said about the pyramids in Central America and yes. all across the world, that was another show that was on Discovery Channel last week.
0: Was it?
1: Yeah, how the pyramids over in Egypt match up with Orion's belt.
0: Oh, yes. Well, I mean, it is a little odd, as I pointed out. There wasn't telegraph, there weren't radios, there wasn't transportation, there wasn't FedEx or UPS or anything else. So how could we have ended up with pyramids all around the world? How?
1: Well, they figured the ones over in Asia was from the Egyptians, and they said that somehow the trade route, there was some sort of trade route that it got down into Central America from the pyramid that's in St. Louis.
0: And in South and Central America? I mean, those Egyptians really got around.
1: Oh, yeah. Well, they said that, the cows that they used and all the food that they used, that it was
0: You think the Mayans learned the art of pyramid building from the Egyptians? Or, I mean, how did that happen? I mean, it just wasn't the same world, sir.
1: Well, I know that. I don't know how it was. Maybe they had the little flying fairies that ran around and told everybody how to do it.
0: You know, flying fairies?
1: Yeah, or spaceships.
0: Well, I think that's what some people believe, that there had to have been some sort of global information exchange that we can't even imagine today. Although, there is one other possibility, sir, and everybody. Think about this for a second. Remember the New York State Lotto, pick 3911? Could it be that mass consciousness was as effective or even more effective then than it is now?

0: All I can say is it's nighttime and there's a big full moon out there. Boy, that's a big full moon out there. And we're about to talk with the GIS, and I warn you, what you're about to hear is pretty scary stuff. So if you're out there trucking along on the highway in the middle of the night, you might want to consider whether you might want to go to listen to country and western music for a little while or something else, because this is, I guarantee, pretty creepy stuff. Brendan Cook and Barbara Macbeth are both members of what's called the Ghost Investigators Society, GIS for short. The Ghost Investigators Society is a non-profit organization dedicated to the investigation of ghosts. Not only do they conduct investigations, but also instruct, assist, and educate anybody who believes they may be experiencing ghostly phenomena, or those who are just simply curious. So how about you cats out there? In an effort to educate the public about ghosts, the GIS hopes the EVPs, or electronic voice phenomena, that are going to be presented tonight, will help demonstrate that the consciousness that we all know we have does survive after the body dies, and that these voices may help to give a different perspective about life, death, and ghosts. But I warn you, it's scary stuff. Get prepared. Well, all right. Once again, I want to specify at the beginning of the program that the reason that I keep having these two back again is because it is the GIS is a non-profit organization. They don't sell stuff. They don't sell books. They don't sell anything. They don't profit. They just go out and they record electronic voice phenomena, which is, by the way, not a new phenomena. It goes way back. It's time to welcome Brendan Cook and Barbara Macbeth, both GIS members. Welcome to the program.
1: Thank you, Art.
2: Thank you.
0: You're very welcome. Great to have you back again. Well, folks, am I billing you correctly? I mean, you are a non-profit organization, right?
2: Yes, that's correct. We do not accept money for anything that we do.
0: Oh.
2: We do this simply out of the love of doing it and the interest of doing it and to hopefully educate as many people as possible about ghost phenomena.
0: And you're not even selling stuff, are you?
2: No. There's no books. There's no CDs, although we could, but we won't. And
0: oh, you certainly could. Oh, my God. Could you put together CDs?
2: Yes.
0: You want to explain, it's just absolutely necessary for those who have never heard it before. First of all, electronic voice phenomena, voices appearing out of the blue on magnetic tape is not a new thing. Electronic voice phenomena goes back how far?
2: Actually, to about the 50s, Edison and Marconi both were working on some kind of machine that runs along the same lines as EVP. It really has been around since the 50s. Some of the earliest people that reported recording voices were two monks that were recording Gregorian chants and reported picking up voices while they were recording them.
0: There's that in there. Edison actually did think he could talk to the dead, didn't he?
2: Yeah, that is correct. He actually had, from what I've heard, designed a machine to talk to the dead.
0: A lot of people just don't know. Yes, talk to the dead, 5 cents a minute. A lot of people really don't, I guess they don't want to absorb this aspect. To them, Edison was just a pure scientist, never had thoughts of this kind of thing, but that's baloney, isn't it?
2: It is. And, you know, people are so taken back by it. The fact, you know, they're taught all their life that this doesn't exist, and they shouldn't be able to talk to the dead at all. They're taught that once you're dead, you go to heaven, or once you're dead, that's it. There's nothing left.
0: That's right.
2: And we've simply found that that's not right. I mean, your consciousness does survive. You maintain the same personality as you did in life.
0: What you have would seem to go an awful long way toward proving that. I read an article, I don't know if you happen to hear the first hour of the show or not, but I read an article about some scientists who are opening up people's brains and putting electrodes in and causing them to have OBEs.
2: I heard bits and pieces of it, but I did not actually catch the whole thing.
0: So, you know, that's the other side of it. They're saying, I guess the suggestion is, even though they backed away from it a little bit, that you know, it's just a phenomena of our own brains, that it's not something external, that there is no transference of energy that is whatever we are, you know, our soul, to another plane that continues to exist, that it's probably all just bunk.
2: And we've heard that. I mean, we've heard probably every explanation you could think of on why these voices come through on tapes. And, yeah, ghosts are not real. It's just simply a figment of your imagination. And, you know, that's all well and good until you're out in the middle of a haunted location or in the middle of a cemetery and...
0: And it happens.
2: Yeah, pick up a voice that's responding to you. I mean, it's not so much picking up a voice, but the fact that it interacts with you. And sometimes there's contemporary information with it.
0: Yeah, that really does lay down some pretty heavy proof, in my opinion, on the side of... We do survive death, or something of us does survive death. A consciousness, obviously, and particularly if there's contemporary interactive information, it's got to be. So that's why I continue to pursue this. Now, tell everybody how you do this. In other words, you take recorders, well, standard cassette recorders for the most part, right?
1: Yes.
0: And you take them out into places like cemeteries.
1: Yes. We always use brand new tapes. We never reuse any tapes.
0: Which in itself must get to be expensive. You must buy a lot of tape.
1: We do.
0: Uh-huh.
1: And we invite, we play the recorders also, which is important. We play it on regular speed. If you use a 60-minute tape, it should take 60 minutes to record.
0: Oh, now, we've never really talked about, so you don't, in order to conserve tape, you don't go to one-quarter speed. You keep it at regular speed.
1: Right.
2: That's correct.
1: That's clear, it records clear, and it helps the clarity of any EVP that you would record.
0: Inevitably, somebody will suggest, well, then, if clarity is what you want, then why not go to mini discs or something of that order? You still got a microphone, but as we have discussed in the past, folks, the way voices are imprinted on tape is electromagnetic. In other words, it passes over a tape head that makes an electromagnetic imprint on the tape. And I guess the suggestion is that ghosts are able to, or entities are able to operate in an electromagnetic, or to emit electromagnetic impulses or energy, and that way they're able to do it onto tape and not so easily to, say, a mini CD or something like that. Is that fair?
2: Well, that is definitely the theory, and that's definitely the theory we've gone along with for quite a long time. However, and you'll see this in the first 9 voices EVPs that we're going to play tonight.
0: Really?
2: These were all recorded with a digital recorder.
0: Oh, my goodness. Here we go, huh?
2: Yeah, man named Joe Bowman actually donated an RCA digital recorder to us, and we have been using that quite extensively lately. And
0: oh, really?
2: It has resulted in really, really nice EVP.
0: Oh, wow. What a surprise tonight. I had no idea this would lay in wait for me, so
1: well, it was a surprise to us, too.
2: We honestly didn't believe this would work.
0: And so it's a digital, what kind of recorder?
2: It's an RCA. I'm not exactly sure.
0: What's
2: on the
0: medium?
2: Model number.
0: What does it record on, the medium?
2: It's just an internal hard disk.
0: Oh, a hard disk. Okay. So it's purely, completely digital.
2: That's correct.
0: Which means that the noise is almost gone compared to tape noise.
2: Yes, there's no tape hiss. There's no internal motor noises.
0: Oh, gee. My goodness, folks.
1: This throws a whole new thing in that.
0: It does. It throws the whole thing up in the air a little bit. In fact, a lot.
1: It surprised us.
0: Well, how long ago did you get it?
1: We just barely got it just a couple of months ago.
2: Yeah, it was in July, I believe, is since we've had it.
0: And so you began to take it along on your treks to cemeteries, prisons, and other areas of joy.
2: That's correct.
0: Uh-huh.
2: And we are... The only problem we've had with it is it's got a 2-hour hard disk, and our investigations quite often last longer than 2 hours, so we find ourselves having to run out and listen to it so we can clear it and start all over again.
0: Well, of course...
1: But we still are using our regular tape recorders also at the same time.
0: Okay, well, at today's prices, you know, you can go out and get like an 80-gig hard drive for like Not much at all.
2: Yes.
0: And so that would last hours and hours and hours, longer than your tape.
2: Yes, that's correct. And we are, and you'll see from the results, these first nine that we're going to play, and there's also scattered throughout the rest of the voices, there are some other digital recordings as well, but just from the sheer amount of results that we got from this and the clarity of them, we are definitely going to pursue this more.
0: The GIS enters the 21st century.
1: We're getting pulled there whether we like it or not.
0: Apparently so. I'm shocked, surprised, and you always had the theory that I sort of outlined there, that electromagnetic imprints could be made easily on tape and other formats it wouldn't be so easy for the entities to get to. But I guess that one's up in smoke, huh?
2: Well, it's true. I mean, to be honest, the theory sounded so good. I mean, it sounded like it should work. I mean, that's how it should be done. But this has just completely turned it around for us.
0: Does that mean that how much difference? I mean, we're about to hear, obviously, the difference. But in terms of quality and being able to dig the audio from the noise for something that we can air here, how much difference is there?
2: I believe there's quite a bit of difference, and I think that's simply because I work with the voices so much, getting them ready for this.
0: Sure.
2: But, yeah, I believe there's a vast amount of difference just because there is no tape hiss and there's no, I mean, the voices are so much more lifelike. In fact, we ran into the problem hoping that nobody would think these are fake because some of the voices sound so clear, like they're actually there.
0: Well, you see, that would figure. I mean, as if you could pick them up on something as clear as a digital imprint on a hard drive, then yes, I can see they would perhaps be so clear they wouldn't appear real to those who would hear them. And then once you get done, what do you do? Do you format the hard drive or?
2: The hard drive.
0: You reformat the hard drive?
2: Yes.
0: All right. Let's try it. I'm dying to hear what one of these sounds like. So let's do number one, see what it sounds like.
1: All right. We had been contacted by a funeral director who recently, within the last 3 months, started having activity in his home. He has lived in this home for several years, and this is just a recent occurrence, and he contacted us to come and do an investigation. And these are from the preliminary investigation. We will be going back there tomorrow to do a follow-up.
0: So let me get this straight. A funeral director began having activity in his own home, like something perhaps followed him home.
2: Followed him.
1: Right. That's what I'm leaning towards has taken place.
0: And so he contacted GIS?
1: Yes.
0: And said, can you help? Can you tell me what I've got or what's going on?
1: He has visually seen a small child and also a man in the house. And, in fact, his wife came home from work this past week, and she thought that there was an intruder in the house. She grabbed her purse and cell phone and called him at work. He immediately left, called the police that there was an intruder in the home because she heard boxes being slid across the floor. And so they thought, you know, for sure that there was somebody that had broken into the home. And the police arrived at the same time he arrived home, and they went in and searched the premises, and there was nothing bothered or no sign of forced entry anywhere or anything. But this first voice you're going to hear is, you're going to hear Brendan say, will you talk with me? And there's a child's voice that responds, and it says either father or others.
0: All right. Here it comes. You're going to hear Brendan's voice first, will you talk with me? And then you will hear something from the other side.
3: Will you talk with me?
0: Now, to me, that clearly sounds like father. I mean, that's not real hard to make out. I'll do it again so everybody can hear it. But it sounds very clearly like father. to me. Listen very carefully now, folks.
3: Will you talk with me?
0: So, you two, I take it, assume that that meant whoever it was wanted to speak with Father.
2: Yes. And I think you'll see that farther down the line as we play more of these voices from this house, that this child is almost longing for parents, maybe.
0: Boy, that brings us right back to that place we always get to in this program. And
2: yes.
0: That is that, you know, we all try and imagine what happens to us when we pass on. And there are terrible tragedies where children pass on, of course, you know, at a very young age. And if what you all pick up on these tapes is real and it's the truth, then that would seem to indicate, it would seem to indicate that on the other side, you are what you are when you pass. If you are a child, you are a child. If you are a grumpy old man, then you're a grumpy old man on the other side. And that just doesn't fit in with a lot of people's image of what heaven would be.
2: That's correct. I mean, we don't believe that you change at all once you've passed on.
1: Your personality and your likes and your dislikes are still going to be, if it's a mental state that you're in and the consciousness survives, you are still going to be the same type of person you were when you were alive.
0: Well, but that would mean that there's going to be a lot of downright nasty people in heaven. And that
1: well,
0: just...
1: they're not necessarily in heaven.
0: Well, now, you raise a good point there. We're getting these voices, but we really don't know the point of origin precisely, do we?
2: No, that's correct. I mean, to be honest, I do believe there is a heaven. I don't think... Yeah, whatever these entities are, where we're getting these voices from, I don't think they're there. That's not
1: they haven't
2: where they're
1: proceeded
2: at.
1: Where they should go. I believe that they're still stuck here in our realm for some reason. And
0: so then you don't think you're hearing from heaven. You do think you're hearing from the dead.
1: Yes.
0: But not from heaven, not from hell.
1: That's correct. I do not believe that they have gone on and move to where they should be.
0: But I've heard voices we played on this program that you all have recorded of little children saying, it's cold, it's dark in here.
1: Yes.
0: Do you remember those?
1: Oh, yeah. Yes.
2: And, you know, wherever they're at, that's, you know, that could be what it's like. I mean, we constantly, one of our main questions that we ask when we're out is, what is it like where you're at?
0: You see, this does not exactly alleviate the fear of death.
1: I believe that it's a state of mind that you're in.
0: Both here and there, I guess. All right, hold on. We're at the bottom of the hour. It's cold and it's dark in here. In a very frightened child's voice. That, you know, that just doesn't exactly alleviate the fear of dying for many, including me. I'm Art Bell, and this is Coast to Coast AM.

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something inside that we need so much. The sight of a touch, or the scent of a sound, or the strength of an oak with roots deep in the ground. The wonder of flowers to be covered and then to burst up through tarmac to the sun again. Or to fly to the sun without burning a wing. To lie in a meadow and hear the

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1: Oh, it should have occurred to me before. A hard drive is an electromagnetic device. Of course it is, unlike a CD. I was thinking of CDs, and CD, you have a laser burning a CD, right? Little different process, but with a hard drive, you're still in the electromagnetic arena, but you are in the digital arena as well, which means that you get clarity, but it's still electromagnetic. Duh, should have hit me. You know, it really should have hit me the moment I started talking about it. A hard drive is electromagnetic. And unlike a CD, I was somehow stuck on mini CDs and that sort of thing, which are burned with lasers. So this is really still in the electromagnetic realm. It's just going to be a whole lot cleaner, right?
2: Well, that's correct.
1: Duh.
3: Glad you explained it to me because I couldn't understand it.
1: Yeah, well, it just hit me all of a sudden. Okay, so the next, how many roughly?
2: Actually, the next eight.
1: Eight are from hard drive.
2: Yeah, well, and they're actually from the same house.
1: From the same house.
2: Yeah, this house was extremely active, and a lot of it, and you'll hear this in the recordings, seems to be the kid. I mean, you'll hear the kid, they've seen the kid, we've seen the kid being there. When we first pulled up into the driveway, the first night we went and conducted a preliminary investigation, the two owners of the house were sitting out on the driveway, and they wouldn't even go in their house. And as soon as we pulled in, we saw they had, it's a two-story home. And up on the second story, there's two sets of windows. And we just pulled in, and I'd looked up and saw something walk across the window. It was almost like a shadow.
1: Uh-huh.
2: And I immediately asked the owner, is anybody inside the house? And he said, no, no one's inside the house. We're sitting out here waiting for you.
1: Uh-huh.
2: And I asked, well, is there a ceiling fan maybe that was spinning around that might have caused that shadow? And he said, no, there's no ceiling fan in that room.
1: Uh-huh.
2: So, and I think all of us saw it. All four members of the GIS that were there and the two owners of the house all saw this in the window.
1: Has this caused the man, who I don't want to name, and I hope you won't, has this caused the man, the Undertaker, to rethink what he's doing for a living?
3: No. He has always done this, I mean, for years.
1: And so he shall continue to do it. But he does think it's connected to what he does.
2: Yes. And we do, too. I mean, we think something probably has followed him home.
1: All right. Let's do another one. And again, these are going to be from the same house that you just heard described, everybody. What do we have here, number two?
2: All right. This one, I need to explain. You're going to hear the man, the owner, one of the owners of the house, say, you can go and play in Derek's room, okay? And then you're going to hear the kid say, okay. And then the owner will say, go ahead and go play. Well, the owner, there was no kid there at the time at all. We had told the owner to refer to the ghost, which the ghost of the kid, as being a living person, to talk to it like you would a living person.
1: Just like it was a...
2: Yeah, just not to treat it any differently than a living person. So some of these voices, you're going to hear him talk like he's talking to somebody that's really there, although nobody, well, obviously the voices, yeah. Obviously, the EVP shows that something was there, but there, we didn't see a kid at the time.
1: Well, all right, good enough. Here it comes. Let's all listen very carefully. Here we go.
4: You can go and play in Derek's room. Okay?
5: Okay.
4: Go ahead and go play.
1: Oh, wow.
5: Okay. Okay.
1: Oh, that was clearly a child, and clearly responding to a contemporary offer, go play. Listen. Oh, man, this is one of the better ones. Listen to this again.
4: You can go and play in Derek's room. Okay?
5: Okay.
4: Go ahead and go play.
6: That was that's one of the ones that, in my mind, is already in the category of almost too clear to believe.
2: And I need to explain, as he's saying, go play in Derek's room. Derek is their son, and he was not there at the time because we don't allow kids when we're doing investigations. So he was not in the house at the time. But this little boy has been reported being seen in this Derek's room. Because, of course, it's a little boy's room, so where else is a little boy going to go?
3: In fact, there's some automated toys that when the son hasn't been home, that'll start playing by themselves. They know that this little boy ghost is hanging out in the child's room.
6: One more time. I've got to hear this one more time. You see, I don't hear these folks purposely until the show. I don't want to hear them because I want to react the way I think the audience might be reacting. This one really grabs me.
4: You can go to play in Derek's room. Okay?
5: Okay.
4: Go ahead and go play.
5: Okay. Okay.
6: That's too much. That's really too much. I mean, how do you all react when you hear... I mean, there's no mistaking that one. That is a child's voice. That is a child's voice. Straight out. No mistaking. No hiss on the tape. There is no tape. It's a child's voice. So, I know, Barbara, it troubles you kind of the way it troubles me.
3: Well, yes. I still... every time we record any children's voices, I almost expect now to always get children's voices for as many times as we have, but I still cannot understand why there are so many.
6: Yeah.
3: Unless it's their energy, or, you know, how much energy children have. I just cannot explain it, why there are so many. And they are definitely, there's no question about it, that they're children's voices.
6: Maybe it's easier as an adult to understand you're dead. Who knows what the moment of death, or more likely the moment after death, is like. And it may well be that we don't know for a period of time that we're dead.
3: I believe that because of people having been pronounced clinically dead and being brought back and revived. People that have experienced that have said that they did not realize that they were dead until they saw their body. It was just like walking from one room to another.
6: Uh-huh.
3: And there was no concept of being dead until they actually saw their physical body lying there.
6: But a child...
3: And so a child, I would imagine, does not realize they are dead when
6: I mean,
3: when
6: an, an adult, for example, that is ill... might have an expectation that they could die. An adult who is very old might just have a general expectation their time is short. But a child would not have such an expectation.
3: That's correct. And that's the only thing I can think of why we do record so many children's voices is that they do not realize that they are dead.
6: Okay. Here comes number three. Again, I assume, from the same house.
3: Yes. In this clip, you're going to hear the homeowner, he's referring to his wife. She had felt some, like a rush towards her the previous night before we had got there. And she said it almost felt like she was being hugged, like somebody hugged her around her stomach, you know?
6: Yes.
3: And so you're going to hear the owner, and he's referring to his wife. He'll say, did you hug her last night? And you're going to hear this child say, it be okay. Brendan hears it's going to be okay, but I just hear it be okay.
6: All right, let's see what we hear. Here it comes.
4: Did you hug her last night?
5: It's going to be okay. It's going to be okay. It's
6: going to
5: be okay.
6: Oh, boy, is that clear. I think it be okay is what it sounds like. I've got to hear it. Here we go.
4: Did you hug her last night?
5: It's going to be okay. It's going to be okay. It's going to be okay.
6: Okay. Wow, jeez. It's immaterial. It's going to be okay. It'd be okay. I don't know, one or the other, but clearly there's no way that's not a child's voice. That's a child's voice.
3: Definitely a child.
6: Yeah. Oh. I can only imagine that the two of you, even more, sitting around a table running into these on the hard drive must have totally freaked.
3: Well, they're quite astounding. I mean, when you do record this type of thing, sometimes it's astounding. No matter how many times you get EVP, when you hear these voices, sometimes you're just completely blown away by it.
2: But you're definitely correct, especially with the digital recorder. It really did blow us away,
6: yeah.
2: Just because we were expecting not to get anything. And especially to hear the clarity when we did get something, that really shocked us.
6: Well, it's a big leap for the GIS to be moving into this, obviously, and for the program here, because it's the clarity is just, I mean, it's absolutely astounding. One last time for my benefit.
4: Did you have your last night?
6: Now, in the repeats, it sounds like you brought the audio level up a little bit. Is that correct?
2: We did. I amplified the last two loops on that.
6: But you didn't otherwise process them?
2: No, not at all.
3: You don't need to.
6: Oh, boy. All right, number four.
2: All right, well, this one, I was with the homeowner, and we were up in his bedroom, which is another place where he said he's seen the child.
6: Mm-hmm.
2: And he had one of his son's toys, because he knows that the ghost child seemed to like to play with his son's toys. And so he set the toy on the ground, and you'll hear him say, "Here, buddy."
6: That would be the homeowner saying, "Here, buddy."
2: The homeowner, yes, that's correct. And right after that, you hear a child say, and it sounds like the same child, saying, "I see, good. Good."
6: Here it comes.
4: Hey, buddy.
5: Okay.
6: Oh, my God. These are too much. These really are too much. These are the wildest ones you've ever come to me with yet. We're going to do this one more time. And there's a pause. There's a pause in that child's voice that's kind of creepy. It's kind of like a conclusive thing for the child. Good. And then good. Listen very carefully. One more time.
4: Hey, buddy.
6: When you can hear the change in intonation in the child's voice in the second good. Oh, my God, is that creepy.
3: And he sounds so young.
6: Yeah, he sounds just like a young boy, almost in a contemplative state at the end where he's saying, good,
3: mm-hmm.
6: Good.
2: Mm-hmm.
6: I didn't even do it right, but I mean...
3: You can't imitate it.
6: There's that change in... Well, you're right. You can't imitate that, can you?
2: No.
6: That's... Oh, man.
4: Hey, buddy.
6: Now, I could hear in the background, very lightly in the background, I think I heard somebody else say something. Somebody was in the room, or I couldn't make it out, but I could hear some other sort of muffled voice compared to that.
2: GIS member Roger was on the stairs talking at the time that that was recorded.
3: To the lady of the house.
6: Wow, you guys. I don't know how you do this. I just don't know how. Do we know who this child is?
3: No, but we're trying to find out.
6: How do you do that? I mean, do you begin then, do you look back into the history of the house and try and find a time when a family had a child that died in the home, or how do you begin such a process?
3: This is a new home that he has lived in for the last several years. He's the only owner.
6: It's a new home?
2: Yes.
6: Well, then that rules that out. Could it be the property?
2: I honestly don't think it has anything to do with the property or the home. I really believe it's him. I believe that being a funeral director, he has contacted the spirit somehow.
6: Okay, well, then you had to go to him, I'm sure, and ask how many children in recent years
2: he is buried.
6: That's right.
2: Yes.
3: I asked him that when he called.
2: And what we'll do is a few voices down here, voice number 8, we'll get into that a little bit more because it kind of goes along with the story of the voice.
6: How is this man handling this? I mean, it would be bad enough to think that you're haunted to the degree you'd pick up a phone and call somebody like GIS, but then to hear what GIS records in your home, that would be over the top totally. I mean, if you lived in that home, it's easy enough to sit out here in the audience and, you know, rationalize this away. But if you were the guy who had called you and then you heard this, and I presume you played all these for him, right?
3: No, we have not played these for him yet.
6: Oh, you have not?
2: No, we'll do that tomorrow night.
3: We'll do it tomorrow night when we do our follow-up.
6: Has it occurred to you he might be listening?
3: I doubt if he stays up this late.
2: Well,
3: he's a businessman, and I don't think he stays up late.
2: On top of that, they haven't been getting a whole lot of sleep lately just because of the activity that's been going on.
6: Yeah, I can see that.
2: Yeah.
3: And not only have they seen this child, they have also seen a man in a blue flannel shirt in the house.
6: Oh.
3: And so I don't believe that there's just one. I think that there is more than one there.
6: So then what is the implication here? That those who attend the dying, the dead, within a very short period of time of that death may have something attached to them?
3: Yeah. I mean, I wouldn't be surprised. It would be interesting if there are any other people that work in funeral homes tonight
2: would let us know or let you know.
6: I bet most of them are going to be unwilling to even talk about it.
2: And that's true. They definitely might be, just because of the nature of their business. They don't want people to know that they experienced this.
6: It's not something that you would want your past and potential customers to be aware of, is it?
2: That's
3: no.
2: Definitely correct, and that's why we won't use this man's name.
6: Thank you. I wonder if anybody else would be willing to come forward. Funeral home workers, as well as those, you know, who manage or own, maybe some of the workers, the people who do the drudgery part of the work, I guess there is drudgery part of the work in that kind of a job.
3: You know, and in that kind of job, I would think that many people experience ghost phenomena just because of the nature of their business.
6: I think I've asked you two this before, and I think I'll ask again now, but just to see if you've revised your opinion. Has this changed the way either of you wish your own personal deaths to be handled?
3: No, not me. I feel like when my body dies, I want to be buried, and, I want the cheapest funeral possible. Cheapest box. I feel like how I am as a person will determine how my life is after I die.
6: Okay, cheap box. Brendan?
2: Well, I'm definitely going to have to agree with Barbara. I think the whole thing is how you act in life.
6: I thought you were going for cremation.
2: Well, yeah. I mean, that's just a personal preference, but I don't think it would affect
6: anything. I've got you. All right. We'll be back. Stay put, everybody.

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1: Boy, you know, I do this kind of material, and I've done it for years and years and years, and every now and then there's something that's too much for me. Once upon a time when you were nine. that last EVP is haunting me, and I'm not exactly sure why. I think it has to do with the obvious intonation, and it's clear enough, you know, that you can hear that child's voice pause in between words, meditate almost, and then add an intonation that makes it so unbearably dramatic if you listen very closely. You know, the man of the house says, here, buddy, as though he's talking to a child, and just listen. Just listen.
2: Hey, buddy.
3: Let's see.
2: Hey, buddy.
1: Once again, welcoming GIS members, Barbara and Brendan, back to the program.
4: Thank you.
1: I just don't know what to say about these. You've really taken it to another level with these recordings.
4: Oh, definitely. I mean, I definitely, from the second we got our first voice with the digital recorder, I mean, I could tell automatically how much clearer it was and how much easier it was going to make it for us to hopefully understand what's being said.
1: Do you think that it will bring with it any criticisms of, more easily tampered with, for example, since it's in digital format when it's on a hard drive?
4: Oh, of course. I mean,
5: but we get criticized now, you know, and so it's not going to make too much difference as far as I'm concerned.
4: Yeah. Anytime you're dealing with this subject, I mean, you're open to criticism, and we expect that.
1: Now, we should do this. We do it every program. You're not the only ones who can do this. I mean, if somebody thinks you're full of it, and they would like to take the trouble not just to express that emotion with some cherry email they tear off or whatever, but rather go out and try it for themselves, they can do that, can't they? I mean, in other words, there's nothing y'all are pretty good at it because you've been doing it a long time, but somebody can go out and duplicate your results, right?
4: That's correct. You can spend as much or as little money on this as you want and still get really, really good results. All you need literally is just a tape recorder, preferably with an external microphone. It clears up the voices. Obviously, a digital recorder works. I mean, we figured that out. Also, alternatively, you can go to our website, and we have a whole page describing just how to record EVP.
1: Does that include the newer digital hard drive format?
4: Yeah, literally, it's all virtually the same. You do it pretty much the same way. The biggest thing we can tell people is if you are using magnetic tape, to always use brand new tapes, and to talk to them like they're regular people.
1: I'm sorry. In other words, talk to a ghost as though it's alive.
4: That's correct.
1: Right now.
4: I mean, ask it questions. Say, I know you're here. I mean, I know you can hear me. Ask what it's like where you're at. What's your name? I mean, things that you would ask to a normal person if you were just going to introduce yourself.
1: Well, other than the child's voice that still haunts me and says it's cold and dark in here, whatever it was that child said, mm-hmm. What have you two learned about what it is like on the other side?
4: Really, not a whole lot. Because
5: I think it demonstrates that you're still aware, and you still have emotions, I think that's been proven beyond a doubt.
1: Yes.
5: That you still have emotions after death. There's still a want and a need to try to communicate. They're obviously aware of us when we're there.
1: They're probably, I guess they're aware that they suddenly have a means to communicate that they didn't have before you arrived.
4: It would seem that way, but there's some voices where we don't hear anything from them again. And obviously, we mentioned this before, we're trying to utilize that real-time recorder that you kept bringing up to us.
1: Well, sure. Are you experimenting with that? And what we're talking about here, folks, is you could have a recorder where you'd have a record head, and then you'd have a playback head active, and you would actually hear in real time what was being said to you, rather than having to take the recorder or the hard drive back and play it back and pick all of this out hours later. You'd have the ability to be truly interactive with the entity because you'd hear the entity voice within a second or two or three or four of when it was said. So you could then respond and start to become interactive. That was the concept that I gave you all. Somebody provided you with some kind of machine, right?
4: That's correct. A man named Christopher Helms has built us, initially he built us two real-time recorders. And, you know, we played some voices from them on the last show we did with you, and there were a couple bugs that need to be worked out with tape delay and background hiss and things like that. We're actually working on our fifth model right now, and, you know, just testing it, it is so much clearer than the previous models.
1: This, of course, could also be done. It would require a little tricky electronics, but it could be done with a hard drive as well, by the way. Let's proceed. Number five. We're not going fast enough here. Number five.
5: Okay. This next one, we had just entered into the house, and you'll hear the homeowner say, oh, let me close this door. And then you'll hear this child say hi, and it sounds like it giggles and then says hi again.
1: Really? All right. Here we go.
2: Oh, let me close this door.
1: All right. Number one, clearly a child's voice. In this one, I can't so clearly identify that it is a giggle, necessarily.
5: It sounded like it was saying something, but I can't make out what it says. Brendan thought
1: that
5: it might be a giggle.
1: A giggle, yeah. Let's all listen one more time. What is that in between?
2: Oh, let me close this door.
1: That could be a giggle. I mean, I as easily as anything else. It's indiscernible to me what that is.
5: Mm-hmm. But he says hi at the end.
1: Yes. Clearly a second hi. So it was hi, something, hi.
5: Hi.
1: Huh. And it really does sound like a child's voice, doesn't it?
5: Yes. Sounds like the same little child.
1: And there was, to be completely clear, there was no child in the house.
5: There was definitely no child in the house.
4: We never allow children with us.
1: As a matter, for what reason?
5: Well, you would not be able to tell if it was the child present or a ghost child if you recorded a voice, for one thing.
1: Yeah.
4: And on top of that, children, you know, are obviously scared of this, and we don't want to scare people with this.
1: Well, you do a really good job. You're doing a job on me. So, I mean, you know that this scares people. How could this not scare people?
4: Well, I mean, if it was me, this would be comforting. I mean, as weird as that sounds, this would be comforting to me if I was questioning, you know, if there was anything on the other side.
1: Okay. Number six.
4: All right. Well, this one, I was in the basement with the homeowner again, and you'll hear the voice, it's the child's voice again, at the very beginning of the clip, and you hear the child say, you daddy. And then next you will hear the homeowner say, now you've been recording for the voices, and he's talking to me. He's asking, so you've been recording for the voices? And then I kind of say, mm-hmm.
1: Okay, but the child's voice is you daddy, huh?
4: Yeah, and it's almost like he's referring, the child's referring to the homeowner.
1: Okay, here we go.
3: Now, you've been recording for the voices.
1: Uh-huh. That's you, Daddy. You, Daddy. I mean, you can clearly hear you, Daddy. That would imply, I wonder what, you, Daddy, that the child thinks of this man as dad, or
4: and that,
1: that the child might be communicating with, in fact, its father.
5: That's possible, too.
1: And you just picked that up.
5: And that could be the man that he has seen in the house.
1: Huh.
4: But it also may explain some of the attachment that this child has to the homeowner. It may explain why the child has followed him to his house, because I honestly believe it was at one of the funeral homes that this man has visited.
1: Well, if it is a child, and this child is trapped in this plane, and this child is trapped with a funeral home director, what steps does the GIS take? Or do you ever take, or have you thought of taking? I mean, this is so sad in some ways that you want this child to move on rather than being trapped in this plane, if that's the case. Have you ever called anybody? I mean, I don't know, a priest or somebody to try and assist this spirit of this child to move on?
5: No, but there have been occasions when we have told them that they don't have to stay here. There was an occasion at one old torn down or old run down theater that's been torn down since, but that had a lot of ghost activity in it, a lot of children's voices we recorded, some that we've played on your shows. And there was one particular night I told them that they do not have to stay here. There's no reason for them to be in this
1: right.
5: building.
1: Right.
5: They can go on.
1: All right, let's move to number 7. Again, same house, same.
5: Yes.
1: What have we got here?
5: On this one, you'll hear the homeowner say, "Oh, really?" And you'll hear this voice say, "You don't have to tell me."
1: And here we go.
2: Oh, really?
1: You don't have to tell me. I think that's what I heard. You don't have to tell me. Is that what it was?
2: Oh, really?
1: You don't have to tell me. That's exactly what it sounds like, isn't it? You don't
5: yes.
1: have to tell me. Some voices are clearer than other voices, aren't
4: that's
1: they?
4: Correct.
5: This one sounded like it was a little distance from the microphone to me.
1: Yes. Yes, yes. But again, how is this being imprinted on the hard drive? Is it through the microphone? If you run a hard drive without a microphone, do you ever get EVPs?
5: I don't know. This one does have an external mic with it.
1: I understand.
4: But it also has an internal mic.
5: Mm-hmm.
4: I guess the only way would be to somehow cut the mic and find out if anything recorded afterwards.
1: Have you ever just run tapes without the benefit of a microphone over the years?
4: Well, actually, we did a couple of times and never received any results with it.
1: But that would... Huh. Depends on what kind of microphone it is. That would imply that it's being imprinted upon the microphone itself.
4: That's true.
1: In some way. And you never received anything minus a mic, huh?
4: That's correct. We never did.
1: All right. On to number 8.
4: All right. This voice is interesting because when I heard it, I was noticeably shaken by it. I couldn't believe that I did record it. The story that goes along with it is rather interesting, too.
1: Sure.
4: We had walked into the house, and we had been conducting the investigation. This is the same house for probably the last 40 to 50 minutes. And everybody in the GIS and the homeowners were upstairs. I decided to go downstairs by myself into the main level of the house.
1: Right.
4: And I walked into their living room area, which, as soon as you walk in, on the wall is a giant mirror. And that was the first thing that caught my eye, was this mirror. If you look into it, you see the kitchen, which is directly behind you. It's
1: right.
4: almost in the same room.
1: Right.
4: Well, I walk in there, and I'm...
1: Without the benefit of a microphone over the years?
4: Well, actually, we did a couple of times and never received any results with it.
1: But that would... Huh. Depends on what kind of microphone it is. That would imply that it's being imprinted upon the microphone itself.
4: That's true.
1: In some way. And you never received anything minus a mic, huh?
4: That's correct. We never did.
1: All right. On to number 8.
4: All right. This voice is interesting. Because when I heard it, I was noticeably shaken by it. I couldn't believe that I did record it. The story that goes along with it is rather interesting, too.
1: Sure.
4: We had walked into the house, and we had been conducting the investigation. This is the same house for probably the last 40 to 50 minutes. And everybody in the GIS and the homeowners were upstairs. I decided to go downstairs by myself into the main level of the house.
1: Right.
4: And I walked into their living room area, which, as soon as you walk in, on the wall is a giant mirror. And that was the first thing that caught my eye, was this mirror. If you look into it...

0: shaken by it. I couldn't believe that I did record it. The story that goes along with it is rather interesting, too.
1: Sure.
0: We'd walked into the house, and we had been conducting the investigation. This is the same house for probably the last 40 to 50 minutes. And everybody in the GIS and the homeowners were upstairs. I decided to go downstairs by myself into the main level of the house.
1: Right.
0: And I walked into their living room area, which, as soon as you walk in, on the wall is a giant mirror. And that was the first thing that caught my eye was this mirror. If you look into it, you see the kitchen, which is directly behind you. It's
1: right.
0: almost in the same room.
1: Right.
0: Well, I walk in there, and I'm looking around doing my thing, you know, asking, is anyone here? Can you please talk with me? And that kind of thing.
1: Sure.
0: I look up into the mirror, and this is the second time I look at the mirror, and I swear I see a kid run behind me in
1: Uh-oh.
0: The kitchen.
1: Oh.
0: Directly behind me. Now,
1: yes.
0: The interesting thing is the kitchen has no doors whatsoever. And the second I saw it, I knew something wasn't right. I mean, I tried so hard to rationalize this, but I couldn't. And the other thing that bothered me is, you know, it happened pretty quick, but I realized when I looked at the kid, I only saw him probably from the shoulders up because he was so small, that his neck was on sideways. I mean, his head was actually on sideways.
1: Oh, brother.
0: I mean, his chin was on, he was running forward, but his head was facing towards me.
1: Shades
0: his chin
1: of
0: was almost on the back of his shoulder. I mean, his neck didn't look like it should be that way at all.
1: Shades of the Exorcist. Shades of the Exorcist.
0: Well, and actually, that's the only thing I can compare it to is that scene in The Exorcist where the head moves around.
2: Yeah. I
0: that's what
1: scene.
0: I saw. I mean, it's.
1: No, well, gee, that sounds cheery. All right. And so number eight here is what?
0: All right. Well, what you're going to hear is me say, is anyone here? And then there'll be a slight pause. And then a voice comes in, and it's a child's voice saying either I'm game or I'm Gabe. And at that time, that's right when I saw this thing in the mirror. And right after that, you'll hear me say, no way, because I'm trying to rationalize it, saying there's no way I just
1: yes.
0: saw that. And then you hear the kid laughing.
1: Oh, my. Here we go.
3: Is anyone here? No way. No way.

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1: Oh, that one goes right over the top. Not only do you see the entity, the child, not only do you see it, but you hear it as well. We'll replay that one for you in a moment. I agree with Darren in Decatur, Illinois, who just ass-blasted me. Brendan's No Way clinches it in that last clip. I would have totally freaked. Actually, I'm freaking anyway. I hear you. I hear you, Darren. Here it is once again. This is not only interactive, but this is an entity cited, seen by Brendan as the conversation went on. Listen very carefully. The first voice you hear is Brendan saying, as they usually do at GIS, is anyone here? You know, is anybody around? Listen to this. Is anyone here is the way it begins.
2: Is anyone here? No way. No way. No way.
1: I'm game is what the child says. I'm game. And then the giggle. There's no possible mistake being made here. This is a child's voice. Yeah, Brendan, how did you handle that?
2: Well, I personally, every time something happens to me, barring EVP, I visually see something, I try my best to rationalize it. I mean, I try everything possible to rationalize it. And this, to me, is one of the few times I can't rationalize it. I cannot figure out any other explanation.
1: We'll let the audience decide for themselves. Number nine.
3: Okay, on this next one, you'll hear the lady of the house.
1: The same house?
3: Yes.
1: Okay.
3: She'll ask, what's your mom and dad's name? And the reply sounds like Oliver.
1: Oh, really? All right, let's take a listen.
4: Hey, what's your mom and dad's name?
1: All right, so here's the wife of this poor man who's had this follow him home, participating, asking, I guess, on behalf of the GIS, what's your mom and dad's name? It does sound like Oliver.
4: Hey, what's your mom and dad's name?
1: Yeah, it sure does sound like Oliver. It could be something else, but that's what I would have guessed as well. And again, the child's voice, ay, ay, ay.
3: It also, I don't know if you noticed, but at the beginning, before she starts to ask the question, it sounded like that child's voice at the beginning. Right at the beginning when she started to ask the question.
1: Let me do that again.
4: What's your mom and dad's name?
1: Oh, yeah. Okay, no. Listen to the very beginning. You can hear the child's voice just before the question. Here, listen very carefully.
4: What's your mom and dad's name?
1: You're right. That child was saying
3: Saying something at the same time.
1: Oh, you're exactly right.
3: It's the same tone and everything.
1: Ooh. Yeah, you're exactly right. It's the same tone and everything. I hadn't heard that until you pointed it out. Thank you. It's almost like the child got interrupted.
3: Yes.
1: And I get, how frequently does that occur in EVP?
3: That happens a lot.
1: Really?
3: It's very aggravating when, we will talk over a voice.
1: Yeah.
3: Because you don't realize that they're saying something at the time.
1: All right. Now we're moving on. And at number 10, what have we here?
2: Well, number 10 was recorded in an old rundown hotel called the Parco Hotel in Wyoming.
1: Okay.
2: And the hotel itself was just amazing. It's just a huge hotel with nobody in it. And the man who owns it was nice enough to let us stay overnight in the hotel. And, I mean, it was so weird because I almost felt like The Shining. I mean, we just had this whole hotel to ourselves.
5: did you think about going to find an axe or something?
2: No. Although we did play 1930s style music in the ballroom to see if that would get anything going for us.
5: Okay, so what have we got here?
2: All right, well, this was recorded by GIS member Roger, and you're going to hear Jenny say, GIS member Jenny, say, "You know that beam right there? Is that what you're talking about?" And then you'll hear a voice say, "Barber."
5: Barber?
2: Yeah, and it was recorded somewhere close to the barber shop that was inside this hotel.
5: Oh, okay, here we go.
6: You know that beam right there? Is that what you're talking about?
7: Barber.
5: Yeah, that's pretty clear. That's a man's voice, right?
2: Yes.
5: And it's clearly, I think, saying Barber or Barb. It couldn't be Barbara. I didn't hear that much.
2: It sounds
5: like
2: Barbara.
5: Yeah, it sounds like Barber. Ooh, weird. Okay, and number 11.
3: This was also recorded in the same hotel by Roger. You're going to hear Barry, GIS member Barry, say, "That's just a piece of crap my kid let me use." And you're going to hear EVP. They were walking out of the ballroom, Roger and Barry. And you're going to hear somebody call after them, "Hurry back."
5: Really? All right, let's listen to this.
8: "That's just a piece of crap my kid let me use. Hurry back.
5: That's the same man's voice clearly saying, "Hurry back." Same guy.
3: Yeah.
5: Hurry back. Well, you know, maybe these entities really do like. You know, I mean, off in that other, on the other side, obviously they're not noticed or, you know, even imagined frequently to be present by the living.
3: That's correct.
5: And so maybe they're real happy to have somebody around who...
3: I think many of them do enjoy having people around.
5: Exactly.
3: Yeah.
5: Exactly. You know they're there, and they know that you know.
3: Mm-hmm.
5: And that's really, really interesting. But I don't know. I don't think I'd go stay in a hotel like that. But it's got to be better than a graveyard. All right, on to number 12.
2: All right, well, in this one, we're in a graveyard. So. me and GIS member Barry were walking around in a cemetery in Wyoming, and I had made a comment that a lot of the headstones we were passing were Mason headstones.
5: Oh.
2: And I said, "I bet this whole place was built by Masons." And then you hear Barry, you won't hear that part, but you hear what happens right after. I ask Barry, "Are you recording?" And then he says, "Yes." And I say, "Good, because I'm sure you just got a voice," you know, being kind of sarcastic.
5: Yes.
2: And a voice comes in that sounds like it says, "I'm sure."
5: Uh-huh. The Masons, huh? The Masons. All right, here we go.
9: You recording?
10: Yeah.
9: "I'm sure you just got a voice."
5: Now, I'm trying to pin down, does that sound like a woman's voice?
3: It sounds like an older woman to me.
5: Yeah, that's the way it hit me, too. An older woman. One more time.
9: You recording?
10: Yeah.
9: There's something for you, just got a voice.
5: I'm sure. And so, indeed, you got the voice.
3: Yes, he did.
5: Older woman. Okay. We just need to keep moving. We have so many, and we've been talking so much. Number 13.
3: This was recorded up in Idaho at an old school that's now a museum. And you'll hear the gentleman that brought us there saying there's a lot of neat history behind the building. And we were walking along the side of the building outside, but there was a voice that told us to get out.
5: Get out? Get out. All right, let's listen.
7: There's a lot of neat history behind the building.
5: Yeah, it said get out. That's not good. Let's hear it one more time. And it was if you listen to the intonation, it's a kind of a real get out, you know, like you get the hell out of here kind of get out. Listen.
7: There's a lot of neat history behind the building.
5: When you get back, of course, you don't hear that at the moment it's said, but when you get back to the GIS office, wherever that is, and you sit down and you have dredged this up, particularly in that tone of voice, do you make it a policy not to go back to that
3: place? No. If it's close by, we'll always go back.
5: Really? Haven't you ever worried that such a decision you could live or die to, regret?
3: Well, it hasn't happened yet, so.
2: And we've been on plenty of investigations where we've been told to get out, and we still go back and have been fine, so.
3: I think people's fear is what would injure them worse than any typical ghost activity.
5: To you, maybe typical ghost activity, not to me. I mean, when you
3: Art,
5: get...
3: I want you to go out with us sometime.
5: Oh, yeah, right. I'll make plans now. Can't we have a nice, like a night like tonight, see, where there's a big full moon, and like I was describing to some caller earlier, a mist that covers about half the headstone, so thick you can't even see your feet, right?
3: We would give you a whole different perspective.
5: Yeah, I'm sure it would. I'll put that on the I'm thinking about it in gray box. All right, number 14.
2: All right, well, this one was recorded at the same school, and you're going to hear a child's voice at the very beginning, and we're not sure what the child's saying.
5: Okay.
2: And then you're going to hear a man named Chris say, I think that house probably should have, and then he kind of drowns out, and I didn't even transcribe what he was saying.
5: So,
2: but the child's voice at the beginning is the most important part.
5: Okay, that's what we're listening for, the very beginning?
2: Yes.
5: And you're not sure what it says?
2: We're not. I've listened to it over and over again, and I just can't figure it out.
5: Let's
3: see. It is a child's voice.
5: Well, let's see if we can get it.
10: I think that house play should have...
11: What?
10: I just think that house...
5: I can't get that either. I can't make it out.
2: Yeah, it almost seems like it's fast. I mean, it almost seems like it's talking extremely fast.
5: You think so?
2: Yeah, well, just playing it over and over again, that's how it sounds.
5: All right, let's hear it one more time now. Listening for something very fast?
10: I think that half play should have...
11: For what?
10: I just think that half...
5: No, I know. I can't say that I hear a lot of speed there, and I can't make out what I do here, so I'll just put a big question mark by that one. But that is a child's voice. That's about all I can say.
3: Mm-hmm.
5: Yeah. Number 15.
3: This was recorded by Roger. We were at a cemetery, and he had said something funny. You'll hear Jenny... laughing, and she's saying, I think I'm going to go sit it back in the car because the mosquitoes were so bad.
5: Mm-hmm.
3: And this one is quite comical. You'll hear a woman, she sings so long.
5: She sings so long?
3: It sounds like she's singing, and she says so long.
5: This I've got to hear. Well, I don't know if I heard the singing part. I clearly heard the so long. That wasn't hard to hear. Let me look one more time.
3: How long?
5: right, so the so long is very clear. I don't know if I heard the singing part, but so long definitely was what that lady said, and that was a lady's voice, right?
2: Yes, yes.
5: Huh. So long. Again, this comes pretty close to the interactive contemporary statement. I mean, you're going to get in the car, that's goodbye time, and so long.
2: That's correct. And, you know, to me, that's one of the most fascinating aspects of EVP.
5: To me, that's the most worrisome aspects of EVP.
2: Well, I mean, that's all on your own personal...
5: Well, yeah, it is. But look, it indicates to me that they've died and that they're still hanging around the cemetery waiting for you all to get there. Now, I know that you say, or you've said in past shows, that cemeteries are not necessarily any better or worse for gathering these sorts of things, but then you keep going to the cemetery and say they must be better.
3: Well, there's particular ones that are better. I mean, we've gone to cemeteries, and it has not yielded EVP, you know, at certain places, you know.
5: Yeah.
3: But there are some that do give you good EVP.
5: Well, then that I mean, I would say, I'm just going to guess, in all the shows that we've done, 60%, maybe 70%, 60 to 70% of the EVPs we've played on this program have come from cemeteries.
2: Well, and to be honest, though, a lot of that was from one or two cemeteries. I mean, over and over again, because we go back there so much because of the results we've gotten previously.
5: Well, I know, but in a way you're destroying your own earlier argument that cemeteries aren't all that special.
2: Well, no, because like Barbara was saying, there's some where we get absolutely nothing. I mean, there's some where we could sit there for 2 hours and get no voices at all.
5: May I ask this? Have you made any correlation between, for example, I was in Paris, and I went to a very, very, very old cemetery. I mean, you know, 1600s, 1500s, people who died really a long time ago, right?
3: Mm-hmm.
5: And I wonder if you would get as many EVPs in a cemetery of that nature as you would where there have been people recently taken down, you know, very recently taken down. Any comments?
2: Well, you know, to be honest, I think you would in older cemeteries. And the reason is not so much, well, let me put it this way. I think a lot of the reason we do get voices in certain cemeteries is the emotion that's involved in it. I think that ghosts feed on emotion, and what better place to have emotion than in a cemetery? And cemeteries that have been around longer have obviously more emotion built up. There's been more families that have visited graves. And
5: yes, I know, but if your other contention is that you're still conscious on the other side, you're still aware, you still have emotions and feelings and thoughts and awareness of self, then that's pretty frightening, because even in the very old cemeteries, those entities are still there.
2: Yes, I really don't believe they have that much of a concept of time. I mean, I've said that previously.
5: Yeah, but we do.
2: Well, we do, yes, and that could frighten us.
5: It does.
2: But and honestly, I don't think that's something that we can understand. I mean, I don't think there's any way we can understand it.
5: Hold on. We're here at the top of the hour. There is no way that I understand it. I am, however, amazed by it.

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0: Mark Bell in the Kingdom of Nye from west of the Rockies at 1-800-618-8255. 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
1: There is one particular cut, I'm not going to identify it right now, but I will before the hour's out, that just is going to haunt me until the day I die that I've heard tonight. I guess it's different, you know, for everybody. We will allow GIS members Barbara and Brendan to answer your questions this hour, as soon as we go through the balance of what we've got to do, and that's a little bit here, so we'll get to it as quickly as we can. I know a lot of you have questions. How can you not, after what you've heard? It's creepy, creepy, creepy stuff. Once again, back to the Ghost Investigators Society, the GIS. Barbara Macbeth and of course Brendan, and I don't know what to say. There really was one earlier that just will haunt me forever, and we'll come back to it this hour, but I guess we've got to get through what we can here. Number
2: 16.
1: Is that where we are? Number 16?
2: Yeah.
1: All right, what can you tell me about it?
2: All right, well, this one was recorded in the cemetery, and it was recorded by GIS member Roger. And in this clip, you'll hear me say about every cemetery in northern Utah. And I'm referring to that we've probably been to every cemetery in northern Utah.
1: Oh. Okay.
2: And you hear a child say what sounds like choo-choo or big deal.
1: Choo-choo or big deal, one of the two, huh?
2: Yeah, I hear choo-choo, but Barbara hears big deal.
1: Let's see what we hear.
3: About every cemetery in northern Utah.
1: What did you think it said, Barbara?
4: I think he's saying big deal.
1: Big deal. Let me try listening for it that way.
3: About every cemetery in northern Utah.
1: You know, it's funny. If I try and listen for one thing, I hear it. And then if I try and listen for
4: something else, you hear that too.
1: I also hear that. Yes, I do. Yes, I do. And so I guess we can all have disputes about what it is being said at times, although some of them are so damn clear you can't.
4: Yeah, there's no question about
1: but
4: what.
1: But with others, we can dispute about what it is it's said, but not about the manner in which it's gathered and what it is that we're hearing. That's the important thing, really, isn't it?
4: Yes, there's a voice there that should not be there, and it's different than any kind of transmitted voice on airwaves or anything.
1: Now, once again, I'm going to nail you down here. Not that you go to all that many cemeteries, but you were just commenting, weren't you? You've been to about every cemetery in northern Utah, or did I get that part wrong?
2: Well, no. We do go to a lot of cemeteries, but that's not to say we record things in every cemetery.
4: We'll try them out and see, you know.
2: But the thing is, we also like cemeteries. I mean, I think they're just beautiful places in the first place. I mean, not so
4: they're
2: much just
4: easy,
2: for...
4: easy, accessible, you know.
2: Yeah.
4: You can do it day or night. You don't have to record just at nighttime to get EVP.
1: Yeah.
4: You can record during the day also.
1: Huh. And you don't get more at night than day.
4: No, we've gotten some fantastic ones in broad daylight, so the time doesn't matter.
1: The time or yeah. I guess it's just human beings who attach the darkness and with the fear, with the...
4: You know, there's less noise
1: at night. The happening of the unknown, but
4: yeah.
1: To somebody on the other side, they don't know day from night, do they?
4: No, if they're there, they're there, you know. And, you know, there is less noise at nighttime. You know, there's not as much traffic. There's not, you're not having to be bothered by other people in the cemetery at nighttime.
1: Mm-hmm.
4: But other than that, you can still record EVP during the day.
1: All right, number 17.
4: This one was recorded by Roger at Parco Hotel, and you'll hear Barry say, he was talking to me, and he says, remember that you said they used to make them smell nice. He was talking about potpourri.
1: Uh-huh.
4: He used potpourri for fragrance, you know, to in the olden days.
1: Yes.
4: And you'll hear, I was fooling around with my camera. I wasn't paying too much attention, and I kind of stammer around and say yes. And then you'll hear somebody say, forget it.
1: Forget it, huh? All right, let's see if that's what we hear.
5: Potpourri, remember that? I think you said that's what they use, because it makes them smell nice.
6: Yeah, that's right.
1: Now, you know, this is another case of the EVP getting mixed up with something else being said by somebody.
4: Right in the background.
2: Yes.
1: Right?
4: Yeah, the EVP was talking over one of the other members.
1: I bet that just drives you crazy. And I bet
2: it does.
1: How many times have you had really good EVPs mixed up with...
4: Can't count me.
2: There's been quite a lot that we do, and it really does drive us nuts. I mean, there's nothing you can do about it.
1: No, there really isn't, because you've got to solicit. You feel that the solicitation for whoever is there or whatever is there to talk is an important part of the whole thing, right?
2: Oh,
4: right.
2: Definitely. Definitely. That's, I think, one of the most important parts of it is to talk to them.
1: Early on in the projects that, you know, going to cemeteries and so forth, did you all try the other, in other words, just sitting there in utter, absolute silence, or even taking a tape recorder and just leaving it on a headstone all night long, coming back the next morning and getting it?
4: Yes.
2: And we got absolutely nothing.
1: Really? Huh. That's really interesting. So
4: it's like, you know, if you don't talk to people, more than likely they're not going to talk to you.
1: Gotcha. Number 18.
2: All right. This voice was recorded by a man named Joe Bowman. He's the same guy that donated the digital recorder to us.
1: Oh, yes.
2: And you'll hear him say, should I keep this going? He actually came out here to meet with us so we could show him how to do ghost investigations.
1: Okay.
2: And you hear him say, should I keep this going, referring to his recorder? And I say, yeah, I probably, or he says, yeah, I probably should, right? And I say, yeah, you take it with you everywhere. And I kind of sigh because we're outside of a mausoleum and I'm just lighting up a cigarette. And this man sounds like he says great choice and almost kind of an accent.
1: Really? Let's listen to this, sir.
7: Should I keep this going? Yeah, I probably should, right?
8: Oh, yeah. Yeah. Take it with you everywhere.
7: Great choice. Great choice. Great choice.
1: Maybe the great choice means going digital.
2: Yeah, it could be.
4: It could be very well.
1: Yes. And that was the voice of the man who brought you this digital means. Is that correct?
2: Yeah, yes. The first voice was that of the guy that donated this to us.
1: How very nice.
2: It was. It was
4: we
2: definitely
4: it was
2: nice.
4: Wonderful of him.
1: He didn't bring it all the way from Great Britain, did he?
2: No, actually, he's from L.A.
1: He's from L.A.?
2: Well, I technically he is from London, but he lives in L.A. now.
1: I see. So at least he didn't have to travel all that far.
4: No.
1: This is going to make a big difference in the future programs, that the quality of the programs that we do. You realize that, of course.
2: Oh, definitely. I realized that when I was putting the CD together.
1: So then will you now, do you think you will be transitioning to more to digital?
2: Well, we've all talked about getting digital recorders. We're still going to use the regular cassette tapes as well, just to have another recording medium going at the same time.
1: How frequently, when you have two or more recording mediums going, are you able to record the same EVP, but, you know, on separate devices, like perhaps a video recorder and an audio recorder?
4: It happens quite frequently, and... the times that we don't record, when someone does record an EVP and everyone is standing in close proximity and doesn't pick it up, that's what I find fascinating.
2: Yeah, that's more interesting.
1: When it doesn't happen, you mean?
2: Yeah, when it only picks up on one recorder
4: and should have recorded on at least one other one. And it doesn't.
1: Can you assign a percentage to us? I mean, what percentage of the time is it recorded on both versus not?
2: I couldn't even guess.
4: It happens where it's recorded on more than one most of the time. But there are the occasions that it is only picked up by one.
1: Okay, but more than not, it's...
4: Right.
1: Okay. Well, that's even more concerning. All right, number 19.
4: This one was recorded by Roger at the Parco Hotel, and he was talking to a woman that had... we were asked to talk to some of the people in town, and he was asking a woman if he says, "You want to wait a little longer for other people to show up?" And this EVP comes in kind of either cranky or sarcastic and says, "Well, yes," because she hadn't answered.
1: So the EVP is, "Well, yes."
4: Yes.
1: All right, let's listen.
6: Are you going to wait a little longer?
1: That's a pretty good one. Let's hear that one more time. There's some emotion behind that. Well, yes.
6: Are you going to wait a little longer?
1: There's definite emotion behind that. That's pretty good. That's a good one. You know, but that would suggest that there's everything on the other side. We could still call it, even if it's not a final destination, it's still for us the other side, right?
4: Yes, it is.
1: The other side of life.
4: Yes.
1: Uh-huh. Okay.
4: A different form of life.
1: Yeah, a different form of life. All right, number 20.
2: All right, well, number 20, we played this on your show once before.
1: Oh, really?
2: And we've had people ask us to play it again because they liked it, apparently.
1: Okay.
2: GIS member Jenny recorded this inside of a mausoleum, and I think you'll recall it. It's a woman saying, "Plastic eyes."
1: All right, and is it just the EVP we've got on tape?
2: You can hear people talking in the background, but
1: yes,
2: Nothing's intelligible out of it.
1: Okay, let's listen. Plastic eyes. Plastic eyes. One more time. And again, for me, it could be plastic eyes or it could be something else. I'm not sure. I wonder why people requested that particular one.
2: Well, I think a lot of what it has to do with is after we recorded it, Barbara called a mortician that works at this mausoleum and asked if plastic eyes has any meaning. And he said they use plastic eyes when they're preparing the bodies. Because I guess the eyes sink in after, you know, so long.
1: So they were maybe complaining about plastic eyes.
2: That's correct.
1: Oh, all right. Now I do want to hear it again now. Let's listen. See, now I don't like that one at all.
4: I never thought about that before, you know, until we recorded this voice.
1: Yeah, until you just told me what that might mean, it didn't bother me now.
2: And I think that's why so many people wanted to hear it, because...
1: Yeah, obviously. Listen, before it gets too late here, everybody's going to want to know how to contact you. And there is a way to contact the two of you, right? In fact, GIS General, right?
4: Yeah.
1: Generally?
2: There's actually a couple ways to contact us. You can go to the website, which is www.ghostpics.com.
1: And we've got a link up, of course, for that, as always.
2: Yes. Or you can email us at thegis@ghostpics.com.
1: Okay.
2: Or you can actually go to the homepage and email each individual member personally.
1: Wait a minute. The GIS at ghostpics, that's GHOSTPIX?
2: That's correct.
1: PIX.com?
2: Yes.
1: You've got your own domain, so you've got your own email address, and that's GIS, George India Sugar, Ghost Investigators Society, at ghostpics.com.
2: That's correct.
1: That would be email, or just go to the website.
2: And you can also contact us by postal mail at P.O. Box 2383, Layton, Utah, 84041, Layton-9383.
1: Layton, Layton?
2: Layton.
1: Utah. And zip code again, please?
2: 84041-9383.
1: So let me read it. P.O. Box 2383, Layton, Layton, Utah, 84041-9383. Is that correct?
2: Yes. That's correct.
1: Uh-huh. We've got one more, and so let's squeeze it in quickly. Number 21.
2: This was recorded by Brendan with the digital, and we were at this old school up in Idaho, and you'll hear Brendan say, "Will you let us know you're here?" Mm-hmm. And
9: actually, Jenny says, "Will you
2: Jenny,
9: let us know?"
2: It was Jenny. "Will you let us know you're here?" And the voice says, "I can talk."
1: Oh. On what medium was this recorded?
9: This was
2: on the digital
9: recorder.
1: This was digital. All right, here we go. Let's see.
10: Can you let us know you're here?
1: All right, it said, "I can talk. I can talk." And that's not that hard to make out. Listen again. It's kind of an eerie. I can talk though. It's kind of
9: It's almost like a drawn out sound. I mean, it's almost like a drawn out word.
1: Yeah, but it was still clearly I can talk.
9: Yeah. Mm-hmm.
1: It's clear to me that this digital format, this hard drive thing, is going to take over completely. I mean, they're so much better than what we've had in the past that it's just going to take over. I'm sure of it.
9: That's true. Quality-wise, I mean, you can't compare it.
1: So you guys are now like that commercial where the guy's, you know, happily smiling, going home with a P5 computer while the guy pastes the P6 computer thing up on the sign, right?
9: Yep.
1: In other words, eventually all your equipment is going to be totally, totally useless. Well, not useless, but you got to go get new equipment.
9: Yeah, and obviously...
2: It'll save us a fortune on tapes if we do.
1: All right, hold on. We'll come back, if it's okay with you, and ask some questions. Let the audience ask some questions.
9: Sounds great.
1: All right, good. All right, then stay right there. I'm Art Bell from the High Desert, where we don't have fog halfway up the gravestones, headstones. But we do have a real clear sky and a full moon. I'm Art Bell, and this is Coast to Coast AM, raging through the nighttime. Stay right where you are.

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1: You ever notice I pick a lot of Doors music for programs like this? Have you ever noticed? Remember that story about Paris that I told you about? Paris? My wife and I went to visit a cemetery. Well, you might be interested to know. The cemetery we went to, and we went way out of our way in suburban Paris to go there. It was eerie, a very, very old cemetery. It was the cemetery where Jim Morrison was buried. We actually went to visit that cemetery to visit the gravesite of Jim Morrison, which, in fact, we did. All right, I said I would very quickly identify the one that totally freaks me out, and I'm going to do it again right now, okay? It's number four that got me and gets me and always will get me, I guess. There's something about it. This was recorded digitally. It's very clear. It's clearly, obviously, a child. And this child is in a moment of internal reflection. And you can hear it in the voice because the child says, you know, the man of the house says, here, buddy. Putting a toy down, and the child clearly says, I see, good, and there's a pause. And that's the reflective, thoughtful moment that just grabbed me by the privates and shook me around for a while here when I heard it, and then says, good again. Listen very closely to the intonation.
2: Hey, buddy.
3: I see. Okay.
1: Do you understand why that one hit me so?
2: Well, obviously it's, first of all, any of the kids' voices is somewhat troublesome.
1: Yeah.
2: But that one, it definitely shows there's some kind of consciousness behind it. Behind what's being said.
1: Yeah, those aren't just words. They're emotions, consideration, thoughtfulness. Everything was in that pause. There's a lot in human speech that you can hear. You know, it was all in that pause. All right, well, look, go to the lines. We shall. Let's do this. First-time caller line, you're on the air with GIS. Hi.
4: Hi. I had two questions for you.
1: Okay, where are you, by the way?
4: I am on my cell phone. I'm in Black Earth, Wisconsin.
1: Okay, go ahead.
4: First one is, have you ever tried using video instead of just audio?
5: Oh, yes, we use video every time.
4: Have you ever picked anything up on it?
5: Oh, yes. Uh-huh. We have recorded EVP on video and the audio.
1: Well, I think he's actually asking, have you ever recorded anything visually, as in what Brendan says he saw during this one EVP?
5: Yes.
2: Yes, we have.
1: And have you put those on your website?
2: Yeah, yes. We have, I think, about 23 examples of video that we've recorded on the website.
1: That's what you meant, right, caller?
4: Yeah, that was the first thing I had to ask.
1: Okay.
4: The second thing was on number 14 on your recordings.
2: Yeah.
4: I don't know if I could hear it real clear, but that was the one that you couldn't really make out.
5: The child's voice.
4: I thought it somewhat sounded like the child saying, I don't know.
1: Really? Really? Okay. Let's see.
6: I think that house probably should have.
7: For what?
6: I just think in that house.
1: I don't hear that either. That's very, very interesting, though. And it's interesting to see the way people interpret things.
5: But you could be hearing it correctly, but I don't hear it.
1: Okay. Wildcard line, you're on the air with the GIS. Hi.
8: Hey,
3: Hi, Art. I've got a good theory why it's a lot of kids.
1: Okay, good.
3: Okay,
1: I think.
3: Yeah. Now, here's the thing. The Bible talks about the age of accountability. When a child reaches that age, when it's no longer purely innocent and it knows that it's doing right for wrong.
5: We have talked about that amongst ourselves.
3: Yeah. Now, there's also other guests have theorized that possibly the ghostly realm might be like the highest level of hell, or what we would call, you know, the grand scheme of hell. Now, if a lot of these kids are dying right after they hit the age of accountability, which is like around 8 or 9. It's going to vary for different people because everybody's a little different. But if they're dying right when they hit the age of accountability or just shortly thereafter, they haven't had enough time to do a lot wrong in life, so they're getting stuck in this upper realm of hell, and that's why they're getting so many kids.
1: Caller, just a quick question. How do you determine the age of accountability to be 8 or 9 or whatever?
3: Well, this is what the experts who study this stuff, I mean, most people know that when a kid is 4 or 5, they really, you know, they're innocent. They don't know that they're doing wrong. But at a certain point,
1: yeah, but
3: a
1: according,
3: child...
1: According to that, yeah, but if your logic is correct, then a child of 9 or 10 who commits murder should face penalties as a full adult if they've got accountability.
3: Well, yeah. Well, don't shoot the messenger. I didn't set up the system. I'm just saying, you know, this is one possibility that if these are kids that have hit that age of accountability but haven't had enough time to do a whole lot wrong, they are getting stuck in this realm. I'm not the one who set it up. Don't blame me for it.
2: Well, and that's true. I mean, as Barbara said, this is something that we've talked about. In fact, it was just brought up tonight while we were all sitting around a table discussing voices. And,
1: yeah.
2: And it's definitely something we've thought about. The only thing is, I mean, everything with EVP is theory. I mean, you know, that could be it, that might not be it. I mean, there might be some other reason. But, I mean, it's as good a theory as any.
5: We have recorded
1: It actually is a really good theory.
2: It is.
1: And, you know, in some dark ways, I agree with that caller that by 8 or 9, you do acquire a sense of right and wrong. Now, But to really believe that, then you have to believe in shifting severe penalties very much lower than they are now. And so I don't know.
5: And we have recorded voices that sound much younger than 8 or 9. We've recorded voices that some of them sound like about 3 or 4.
2: Yeah.
1: Just after they've been talking for a little bit.
5: Uh-huh.
1: Yeah. Yeah. East of the Rockies, you're on the air with the GIS. Hi.
7: Hi, Eric. Hello to your guests there this morning. These people give me my favorite shows. I just love these shows.
1: Yes, sir.
7: Okay. First of all, earlier you were talking about trying to record without using microphone. There's a way of doing it. If you cut the plug off of a broken microphone, plug it in, you've got no microphone. It cuts off the mic.
1: That's true.
7: So you're using a dead line.
2: Yeah, and that's something I think we're going to try with the digital. As I mentioned before, we did try it with regular tape recorders and never received any results with it, although admittedly we really didn't try it for very long.
5: But we're not going to do it with this tape recorder.
2: Yeah.
7: Well, it'd just be an old junk mic that you can cut the plug off of.
2: Yeah.
7: And for number 14, what I am hearing, I'm using an earbud, so I'm getting a very clear sound. I'm hearing in our house, it sounds like he's asking if this is in our house.
2: In our house.
1: The only way to test that, unfortunately, is to listen again. Actually, that was number 15. He wanted number 14. I am so sorry.
6: I think that house probably should have.
8: For what?
6: I just think in that house.
1: Huh. You still hear a caller?
7: Yeah.
2: No, I can hear that.
7: In our house? It's like he's asking it with an emphasis on in our house.
5: I can almost hear that one.
1: Caller, just a question.
7: Mm-hmm.
1: How does all this affect you?
7: Actually, I'm going to do this. Yeah. My son just bought a brand new miniature tape recorder, and I'm going to be taking that out, and I'm going to try this.
1: yourself.
7: I find it fascinating.
5: It is fascinating.
7: A little scary, but
1: a little scary, but fascinating. Yeah, I've had, I can't tell you, I know I've had hundreds of people who have emailed me after these shows who have gone out and tried it, and they're all sending me these MPEG-3s of what they got, you know.
7: Can I tell you of one that happened to me back in the 60s that was really scary?
1: Yeah.
7: I was taping a Beatles song, Strawberry Fields, and while it was taping, it was just taping normal off the, you know, off the radio or off whatever I was taping it from, and it said, "Let me take you down," and then suddenly the tape recording itself stopped, it sounded like, and it said, "In the water," and then it went, "Let me take you down in the water," and then continued the song.
1: Yeah,
7: and
1: but
7: I
1: you
7: just
1: know,
7: about,
1: you know, though,
7: I just about flipped.
1: Yeah, I know, but they, you know what, they screwed with their own records, and there's a lot of disc jockeys, and I think people involved in the music industry, in the broadcast side of it, who screwed with those records too. That's just an opinion. What do you guys think?
5: Well, I can see a disc jockey doing that.
1: Oh, I did it. So, yeah.
5: You know, if you're not there and seeing what's happening at the studio, that would be a hard call.
1: I mean, trust me, eventually sheer boredom playing records all the time
5: mm-hmm.
1: causes you to become...
5: creative.
1: Yeah, you have creative energy that's being wasted, and so you apply it occasionally in ways like that. So I don't know. I don't know. As I said, even the artists mess with that one. West of the Rockies, you're on the air with the GIS. Hello.
8: Hello, this is Susie from San Diego County.
1: Hello, Susie.
8: Nice to meet you guys. This is so interesting. I love this because I have a little angel of my own. And it's kind of hard for parents. Well, you were talking about you don't know why you have so many ghost children. Mm-hmm. And it's kind of hard for us parents to let go of our children.
5: Yes, and I think that might be one cause of it.
8: Yeah. Because my experience with my child, I lived 30 years in Mexico, and they have a culture for the dead, which is coming up pretty soon, the 2nd of November.
5: Right.
8: And I learned so much. I had so much. I'm very happy and proud of what I learned down there. And when my boy was dying, I was fortunate enough to be there with him. He was 11 years old, and his case was kind of irreversible. And I was holding his hand. That's all I wanted to do because I didn't want to hug him. I didn't want to keep him here because it's time for him to go. So I kept on telling him, you know, because I knew he was one step here and one step there, and I kept on telling him, "You have to go with your father who died 3 years ago.
5: Mm-hmm.
8: Take your father by the hand and go up to heaven," as we know here. You know, we don't know
5: right.
8: how to explain this, and they know better than we do.
1: Mm-hmm.
8: "Go up to heaven and take your father with you by the hand." Now, I've known some very spiritual people who have seen me afterwards, you know, with these two people behind me, a small figure and a large figure, and they were holding hands.
5: Mm-hmm.
8: And I know another thing also, that when you dream about somebody who has passed away, you're actually living that with them. Because I had that experience with my husband after he died. There was something pending that we had to do, and it didn't happen. And 2 weeks later after he died, it happened in a dream.
2: Well, now, if I may, could I ask you a question?
8: Yes, sir.
2: Do you, when you hear these voices, how does that make you feel?
8: About the little boy, I've been thinking, it just gave me the chills, and it also made me feel sad for this little boy because I feel that his father or mother, his parents, didn't want to let him go. Now, if you yourself could find out who this little boy was,
2: mm-hmm.
8: Or this owner of the mortuary, go investigate who died there in the mortuary, a young boy. Maybe his family has a videotape of his voice, and you can compare it with the voice that's on your video, on your digital tape.
2: Yeah, and like we said before, we did ask the funeral director if he can remember burying any young children. He said he's going to look back on records and check on them.
8: Yeah.
2: And tomorrow, hopefully, we'll find out a little bit more.
8: Yeah, let us know, because I'm very concerned about this little child.
2: Oh, definitely.
8: Because I know I helped my little boy make his way to where he had to go. And actually, in the hospital, everybody was around me crying and everything, and I was totally concentrating on him and helping him. I gave him strength to live while he was in this bad state, and I also gave him strength to go on to the other world. And I know God gave me the strength, and now I know I can do anything.
1: Yeah,
8: and my
1: sure
8: little boy, after he died, he just gave me so much strength and wisdom, and he's still giving me every day.
1: I'm sure you're absolutely right about that, that if she could go through what she just described she went through with her child, that lady can get through anything.
4: That's
1: I can't. It doesn't get any worse.
8: I feel that his father or mother, his parents, didn't want to let him go. Now, if you yourself could find out who this little boy was, or this owner of the mortuary, go investigate who died there in the mortuary, a young boy. Maybe his family has a videotape of his voice, and you can compare it with the voice that's on your video, on your digital tape.
2: Yeah, and like we said before, we did ask the funeral director if he can remember burying any young children. He said he's going to look back on records and check on them.
8: Yeah.
2: And tomorrow, hopefully, we'll find out a little bit more.
8: Yeah, let us know, because I'm very concerned about this little child.
2: Oh, definitely.
8: Because I know I helped my little boy make his way to where he had to go. And actually, in the hospital, everybody was around me crying and everything, and I was totally concentrating on him and helping him. I gave him strength to live while he was in this bad state, and I also gave him strength to go on to the other world. And I know God gave me the strength, and now I know I can do anything.
1: Yeah,
8: and my
1: sure
8: little boy, after he died, he just gave me so much strength and wisdom, and he's still giving me every day.
1: I'm sure you're absolutely right about that, if she

0: And tomorrow, hopefully, we'll find out a little bit more.
1: Yeah, let us know, because I'm very concerned about this little child.
0: Oh, definitely.
1: Because I know I helped my little boy make his way to where he had to go. And actually, in the hospital, everybody was around me crying and everything. And I was totally concentrating on him and helping him. I gave him strength to live while he was in this bad state, and I also gave him strength to go on to the other world. And I know God gave me the strength, and now I know I can do anything.
2: Mm-hmm. Yeah,
1: and my
2: sure
1: little boy, after he died, he just gave me so much strength and wisdom, and he's still giving me every day.
2: I'm sure you're absolutely right about that, if she could go through what she just described she went through with her child, that lady can get through anything.
3: Oh, yeah.
2: I can't. It doesn't get any worse.
0: No,
2: so,
0: I can't even imagine it.
2: Yeah, either can I. So she'll get through anything. That's good spirit, mm-hmm. I heard there. Good spirit.
3: Yeah.
2: All right. First-time caller line, you're on the air with the GIS. Hello.
4: Hello.
2: Yes, sir.
4: Yeah, hi. Actually, got to say I really like your show.
2: Thank you.
4: We work late, so we get off a little late. Really, not to keep rehashing old things, but the 14, I agree with the last caller that I think it was an inquisitive statement that the child might have been making on the number, track 14.
2: Right.
3: Yes.
4: But it sounds like, now this, like I said, I could be just wrong with everybody else, sounds like the kid's saying, I believe, like, they're back. Like, inquisitive, like, they're back again, so to speak. Because I think that, what was 13? Wasn't 13 saying something along the lines of get out?
3: Yeah, 13. Said,
4: so that's what I was thinking of, as the same schoolhouse. It makes sense that the kid was saying they're back. Like, they're back again.
2: All right. Having said all this, sir, how do you feel about what you're hearing? I mean, what is it, what you're hearing tonight, what does that mean to you?
4: Personally, I've always believed in the afterlife, so to me it doesn't change anything. I think there's life after death, and I think some people get caught between both worlds.
2: And you think that's what we're hearing?
4: Yeah, I think so. I think they're still caught in the schoolhouse, maybe where, maybe went to school one time or lived at one time or whatever.
3: Mm-hmm.
4: I think everybody's got a... Some people just aren't ready to let go. The only way to put it, and there's still a presence there, still a soul or different things.
3: Does it bother you at all?
4: No, it doesn't bother me.
3: Okay.
4: I think it's fascinating, really.
3: It is, isn't it?
4: Oh, it is. I don't think it's anything you should be scared of. I mean, not that there's probably not evil entities out there somewhere either, but
2: I don't think
4: it's something you should be scared of.
2: Do you think that loved ones hold the dead here by not releasing them? There are a lot of people who believe that.
4: I think that's one possibility. I don't think that's the only reason you get ghosts or spirits or anything, but I think that's one possibility that happens. I mean, I can give you a quick, for instance, my great-grandmother, when my father died, they had pulled the plug, so to speak.
2: Yeah.
4: And he was in a coma after an accident. And when they pulled the plug the same time of the day, the doorbell at my great-grandmother's house rang 5 or 6 different times over the course of 10 minutes. Every time they answered the door, it would stop, and there was nobody there. And then as soon as they'd shut the door, they'd sit back down. Doorbell rang again and again. This happened quite a few times. Same time of day, at his parents' house, they smelled his cologne all over the house at the same time that they
2: I've heard
4: pulled the plug.
2: Yeah, I've heard a million stories like that. Thank you. We're so out of time. I'm so sorry. We're short on time. Enough time for you guys to give out. What do you want to give out most? Your web address?
5: Yeah, just the website address.
2: Okay.
5: www.ghostpix.com.
2: And I don't know, maybe it's time. Give me your address quickly one more time.
5: The email address? The P.O. box?
2: The email address.
5: Okay. 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
2: All right. I want to thank you for being here. What an incredible program.
5: Thank you, Art.
3: Thank you, Art, for inviting us back.
2: Good night.
3: Good night.

Hi, folks. This is, well, it's Art Bell, contacting you from, well, not from the high desert or the great American Southwest, exactly. Rather, I'm contacting you from beyond. Spooky, huh? For those of you who have missed me, and I'm sure there are many, I've missed you too. I'm beaming this message to the Art Bell Classic fan page. I do enjoy that name. I certainly prefer it to people who love Art Bell. Geesh, was never a fan of the name of that one. I do so wish I could tell you what it's like out here in the great beyond. I'm certainly tempted. But that would just take away all the fun. I can tell you this. There's no bad language, that's for sure. Anyway, you'll be hearing more from my spectral self very soon. From beyond, I'm Art Bell. Good night.

I will be back, of course, next week. George Norrie will be here in the interim as Coast continues. This was really some program, wasn't it? From the high desert, 113. Good night.

0: from somewhere in the high desert. I am Art Bell. 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
3: From the high desert and the great American Southwest, I bid you good morning. From the Pacific paradise of Tahiti, the Hawaiian Islands, our affiliate there, KHVH in Honolulu, all the way to the U.S. Virgin Islands, presently threatened by a Category 4, maybe soon 5 hurricane. This is a bad one. And we'll be talking to the people in the Virgin Islands a little later this morning as this big storm bears down on them. South into South America, north to the North Pole. This is Coast to Coast AM, and I'm Art Bell. Good morning. Now, many of you will have seen the repeat, or maybe you even saw it for the first time. It was sort of a repeat by demand of the alien autopsy, the purported alien autopsy, done on Fox. Well, I've done a little of my own homework. And I have found the man that Linda Moulton Howe talked about on Dreamland Sunday. His name is Bob Shell. He's a photo analyst. He has done consulting work for the FBI. Once actually was in the CIA, he tells me, though it's certainly not relevant to this. And if it was, he couldn't tell us anyway, of course. But he's got some shocking news, actually on several aspects of the whole Roswell business. So I'm going to take care of a little bit of business first, and we're going to go, I think, to New York, Manhattan. We're going to talk directly with Bob Shell, who was nice enough to get up at this time of the morning for us.
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4: Do you believe that if there was visitations, ET visitations all around this planet, that governments would lose total control of its population?
5: I believe yes, governments would lose control. Under normal circumstances, there would be panic in the streets. No one would know what to do. They'd try to shoot at them. But what if these beings were a lot more powerful than that? What if they did show up and it basically paralyzed world governments? You know, that's even more frightening.
2: Now, we take you back to the night of September 4th, 1995, on Art Bell, Somewhere in Time.

0: Now, let's go, I think, to Manhattan. I think that's where Bob is. Bob, actually, where are you?
1: I'm in Washington, D.C. right at the moment.
0: Oh, boy, missed that one by a couple miles, huh? Washington, D.C. Well, that's even better. What took you to Washington, might we ask?
1: I was up here to do some other radio interviews.
0: I see. All right. Who is Bob Shell? Bob Shell, I guess, is a photo analyst. How long have you been doing this, Bob?
1: Well, I've been involved in photography in one aspect or another for over 30 years now.
0: Okay. Kodak, with regard now to the alien autopsy thing, Kodak went on Fox and said there was a little square followed by a triangle. This will date the film to either 1927, 47, or 67 regarding the manufacture of the film. Now, there's a lot of new information since then, and you're the guy who has got it.
1: Yeah, well, it's important to note that on the Fox program, the only Kodak person who was willing to talk to them on camera was Larry Cates, who is, in fact, a salesperson, not a technical person whatsoever.
0: Okay.
1: In their Hollywood office.
0: All right.
1: Not to detract from Mr. Cates, it's just that that's not what he is.
0: In other words, he was not a photo analyst.
1: No, and the real photo analysts from Kodak have not been willing to comment to anybody on camera yet. That's further down the road. The coding, as you say, indicates 1927, 1947, or 1967. After the 60s, they changed the coding system so it wouldn't indicate 87. But the film base, the physical material that the film is made out of, was different in those different years.
0: Uh-huh.
1: 27, it was cellulose nitrate, very highly flammable material, which they stopped using later on. In the 40s, it was a type of acetate called acetate propionate. And later after that, in the 50s, they switched to triacetate.
0: All right. Now, let me just stop you there. It was my understanding that what they gave to Kodak for analysis was not actually imagery, but just part of the leader. Would that be correct?
1: Well, Kodak has done no analysis whatsoever. Kodak has only done a physical examination, meaning that they've just looked at a piece of film.
0: Film or leader?
1: Film.
0: Film.
1: I'm not sure where this leader bit came from.
0: Well, in other words, that portion which would be there prior to the first images actually appearing.
1: Yeah, technically speaking, leader is a
0: film.
1: Extra material that's spliced onto the film.
0: Oh, I see. Okay.
1: This is a continuous piece of the roll of film.
0: All right.
1: And they looked at that just to look at the edge marking. Well, anybody could look at the edge marking and see a triangle and a square. That's not really any analysis.
0: Somehow you got an actual piece of the film, didn't you, with an image?
1: Well, I've had several different pieces of the film. I have a piece in my possession at the moment.
0: Aha. Uh-huh.
1: Different pieces of the film are present in the hands of different analysts who are doing different things with them.
0: All right.
1: And my job was to try to determine if the film was actually from 1947.
0: Right.
1: And based on preliminary, and I say preliminary because I have not finished the test, based on preliminary analysis, it is, because it's the right chemical type of film base for 1947, and it corresponds in all the other characteristics to Kodak Super XX, which is the type of film the cameraman says it is, from 1947.
0: Boy, that's big news if it's true. Now, let me ask you this. A lot of people say, well, fine, maybe somebody saved some old 1947 film and exposed it here in the last several years or whatever. Would the film have had to have been exposed roughly in that time period? That's very critical.
1: Well, there's several points to know about. One of them is that Super XX is a very high-speed film,
0: mm-hmm.
1: very sensitive film. And the higher the speed of the film, the less shelf life it has. So this film had a very short shelf life. And we're looking, for the most part here, at images of very high quality. There's not a lot of fog. Fog is what builds up as film ages before it's exposed and processed.
0: Right.
1: This film shows very low fog levels. And this a fairly narrow window. Now, I can't say that this film was absolutely exposed and processed in 1947, but I can say it was exposed and processed while it was still quite fresh, which in this case probably means a window of 2-3 years at the most.
0: Well, that's very narrow. In other words, somebody could not have done this last year, say.
1: It was not done recently.
0: Okay.
1: If in fact this is a hoax, it's a hoax that was done
0: then,
1: quite a few years ago.
0: Uh-huh. Why not ask you? You have seen, I guess the audience should now know, you have seen at least 20 minutes of the film that none of the rest of us have yet seen, including apparent scenes of the wreckage. Is that correct?
1: Well, it's scenes of debris. There's no scenes that I have seen of the field where the thing crashed.
0: Right, I understand.
1: But I've seen films showing pieces of the wreckage on tables being lifted up and turned around to different angles and displayed for the camera.
0: Wow. As told by that lady on the Fox show, she said she sat and played with the piece for several minutes. That sort of thing, I take it.
1: Well, you know, it's interesting that I think the reason Fox did not show the film of the debris is because the debris does not look like the descriptions given by any of the witnesses.
0: Okay.
1: The I-beams, as you saw in the program that Jesse Marcel was describing,
0: yes,
1: are fairly narrow, skinny little things that look like they're made out of balsa wood.
0: Huh.
1: The I-beams that we have in the film are fairly large. I'd say maybe 2.5 inches tall, maybe 3 inches wide, obviously made of some quite strong metal, with the writing not painted on them in some color, but the writing is actually part of the metal and raised above the surface of the metal.
0: Wow.
1: And the writing looks nothing like the hieroglyphics that Marcel has described.
0: Can you describe it?
1: Yes, it looks like ancient Greek.
0: Ancient Greek?
1: It isn't, but I mean, it's that type of, it's letters. It looks like an alphabet, angular and circular. One person who's looked at the quote writing says he thinks it's a form of digital encoded, and it's digitally encoded information.
0: Well, now, nobody was doing that in 1947.
1: Oh, no, nobody was. But again, another person has looked at it and says it's ancient Phoenician, so...
0: That's remarkable.
1: We have to find out who knows what they're talking about here.
0: Oh, that's absolutely remarkable. So, and, well, why in the world would you think... Now, does Fox have possession of this film?
1: Oh, yes.
0: Why aren't they running it?
1: What Fox has the autopsy, which we've seen a small part of. They have this... I think it's about 2.5 minutes long of the pieces of the wreckage. And they also have what's been referred to as the tent scene, a scene of one of the aliens lying on a cot or on top of a box. You can't really tell because it's dimly lighted.
0: Right.
1: That was shot the night of the crash in one of the tents under the light of emergency lanterns.
0: Wow.
1: And some technicians are working on the creature, but exactly what they're doing, it's very hard to determine because the lighting is so poor.
0: Well, gee, Bob, if this is a hoax, it's beginning to sound awfully elaborate.
1: Oh, it is. If it's a hoax, it's elaborate and must have been extremely expensive to do.
0: I mean, we've got to keep it in perspective. This is not a trivial question. It's why I've borne in on it so hard. As they said, one good thing they said at the beginning of the Fox film was, if this film is real, then it's the biggest story of our lives. It is the biggest story of mankind. It means there are others. It means we have been visited. And so why are the other networks, for example, not picking up on it at this point? The reaction to the Fox show was absolutely stupendous, as so much so they had to rerun it, and I take it they're going to be even running more.
1: Well, they're going to be doing sequels.
0: Sequels. Right. What in the world is the matter with the rest of the networks?
1: They can't use the film. Fox bought exclusive rights to it.
0: Ah. Well, so without the visual aid, they're unwilling to do the story.
1: Well, I'd say that there's not too much point in doing the story if you can only run a few image grabs, a few frame captures of still images from the film, which is all you can run
0: yes.
1: if you aren't Fox.
0: I see.
1: The impact is somewhat lost. I suspect we will see the other networks and the other traditional news media catching on to this story at some point, starting to cover it.
0: All right. Here's another question for you, and there are going to be many from the audience. And, yes, audience, you will be able to talk to Bob here in a bit. Bob, a lot of people have said to me, old film like that. Well, let me go back even further. People have said that color existed. And so there have been complaints of, well, why, they say, wasn't it in color? They had color then. They had The Wizard of Oz. And so why didn't they use color?
1: Well, the cameraman's version of this, as I understand it, now this particular thing I have not confirmed with him directly, this is just my understanding, is that he was not taking what we would call the primary documentation. This film was more of a moving chronicle to show exactly the sequence of things and what was going on.
0: Right.
1: When he paused between rolls of film, his rolls of film were about 2 minutes and 40 seconds long.
0: Right.
1: He had to pause to reload the camera between those rolls. When he took that pause to reload, there was a still photographer who came in and was taking high-quality still images, some of which would have been in color.
0: I see.
1: And that would have been the primary documentation supported by this 16-millimeter film.
0: And that was occurring in the interim as he reloaded.
1: Right.
0: Okay, but the question went to this. Would it have been normal to have used black and white film at that time for that kind of application?
1: Color existed, but color had to be sent out for processing. For reasons of security, they wanted this film processed internally. And the only thing they were equipped to process internally easily was black and white.
0: That makes sense.
1: So that's one of the reasons that they didn't use color for this. The other reason being that the color films of those days were quite slow, required a whole lot more light, and he was working under marginal conditions for a lot of this filming and would not have been able to use the existing color films because they just weren't fast enough, not sensitive enough.
0: Have you seen anything? They referred, of course, you know, to the clock on the wall and said, yes, it was of the right period, and the telephone with the curly cord, yes, it was of the right period. Have you yet seen anything in the film that shoots a hole in the possible validity of it? I'm waiting for that, an expert like yourself, to say, aha, here it's fake.
1: There's no holes that prove that it's fake. There are some things that send up cautionary flags. One of the things to me that sends up cautionary flags is that you don't see anybody's face in this film.
0: No.
1: The people performing the autopsy, which is really not an autopsy, it's really a dissection.
0: Yes.
1: People doing that are all wearing these suits. The man who's behind the window, who is obviously isolated from them, is still wearing a surgical mask for no obvious reason.
0: Well, except that one might imagine that an alien creature from some other planet would have bacteria or germs that we now regard as level 4, you know, all the hot zone kind of stuff. In other words, something from somewhere else. So I can imagine when we handle level 4 organisms, microorganisms now, we wear the equivalent of what we saw in that film.
1: Yeah, but the other guy is behind a glass window outside of the isolation chamber.
0: With a mask on.
1: He's still wearing a mask.
0: It's true.
1: The only conceivable reason that I can think of for him to be wearing that mask is to disguise his identity. Now, that may not be a red flag as far as the validity of the film, because it may be that the people at the time didn't want to be recognizable.
0: That could easily be, too.
1: For security reasons, if the film fell into the wrong hands, they wanted to remain anonymous.
0: What do you find the best argument for the film's validity? Of course, what you've already told us about when it was exposed and when the film, in other words, you're confirming it was 1947, 1949, somewhere in that area, not 1927, not 1967,
1: right.
0: Correct?
1: Right.
0: So that's one big argument in its favor, and as far as I'm concerned, it's big news. What else would you find credible in the film?
1: In the film itself, I find credible just the, it's hard to put into words, but the gut feeling of reality that it produces when you see the whole thing. it comes through a little bit less when you see clips of it on television. When you see the whole autopsy, you have a strong feeling, as these pathologists have said, that you're seeing an actual body of something being dissected.
0: What about the comments of Stan Winston? They were, I thought, rather weighty as well. He did Jurassic Park. He said, we couldn't do that today, and if we could find the guy who did, he ought to be working for us.
1: Yeah.
0: So I also found that rather convincing.
1: I think Stan was more convincing than most of the other experts.
0: As a matter of fact, yes.
1: I gave his testimony much higher weight than some of the others. Because he knows what he's talking about as far as faking something. And as a matter of fact, if you want to see a state-of-the-art fake body, go to see the movie that's playing right now called Prophecy, and then make a comparison, because even though that is an expensive production and the dead angel that they have in the movie must have cost a bundle to manufacture, he still looks fake.
0: As compared to what's in this film.
1: Right, right.
0: All right. Since you know a lot about photography, one of the chief criticisms made during the film was that the photographer kept going in and out of focus, and one man expert claimed at critical moments it would go out of focus. Now, we've got a break here at the bottom of the hour, but when I come back, we come back, I want to ask you about that and about lenses and focus and state of the art at that time. So stay right there. My guest is in Washington, D.C. He's Bob Schell. He's a photo analyst. He's actually examined real imagery from the film. He's got a lot to say about it. We'll be right back.
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1: It absolutely is. Top of the morning, everybody. My guest is Bob Shell from Washington, D.C. He is a photo analyst. He's working on the purported autopsy of an alien, the Roswell autopsy. Or maybe it's not the Roswell autopsy, and we'll talk about that, too, in just a moment.
0: ...1995, on Art Bell, Somewhere in Time.

0: now back to Washington, D.C. and Bob Schell. Bob?
1: Yeah.
0: Bob, let's cover this criticism that I've heard a lot of people make, even in the Fox piece where they said, well, you know, every time you got close, the camera would blur and you wouldn't be able to see properly. A camera of the kind used then, under the circumstances being used by that cameraman, do you find that suspicious? Is it normal? How do you react to that?
1: Well, I don't find it suspicious at all. In fact, I find it a piece of corroborating evidence. What Fox has not told everyone is that there are two autopsies on film, two separate autopsies.
0: You're right. I sure didn't hear that.
1: Only one of which you have seen parts of. The first autopsy, the doctors or surgeons or pathologists or whatever they are not wearing the protective suits. They're only wearing face masks.
0: Oh.
1: And in the first autopsy, the film does not go out of focus in the close-ups.
0: Oh, my.
1: Now, the reason the film that we see goes out of focus in the close-ups is because the cameraman was wearing one of those suits also. And he couldn't focus the camera.
0: Well, I've said to people that have called, Bob, look, you know, they criticize no color. They criticize the blurriness. I said, my feeling about this is, if it had been in perfect color and in perfect focus, people would have called and said, God, what a fake. You know, it's in color. They barely had color then. They had no automatic focus then. This thing ought to be out of focus. So it's going to be criticized either way. But some
1: people have already criticized it for being too good as it is. But what they don't realize is that Fox is only showing you the best of it. Footage does vary in quality.
0: Right. Well, that was another question. People will say, well, old film like that ought to have streaks. And I'm not the expert you are in this area, but, you know, we've all seen it, the streaks and the little blurbs and white blobs that appear and all the rest of that.
1: That comes from duplication and from repeated projection. This film has not been duplicated or projected. So it has no scratches from projection, and it has no dust spots, which is what those blobs are, from being copied.
0: So it was, in essence, really a pristine copy.
1: Exactly. Old, and not always in the best of condition physically, in the sense that some of the film is physically torn, the sprocket holes are chewed up, and that sort of stuff.
0: Huh.
1: And it's been a real devil of a problem to get some of it transferred to video because the film's physically so torn up. The image is okay, but the edges of the film are frequently badly messed up.
0: Why do you think that Fox has not told us, I mean, the information you just gave us, for example, about a second autopsy where we're not out of focus, that's very important information. Why has Fox not at least made reference to it?
1: Because they don't have it.
0: Uh-huh.
1: That's why they haven't mentioned it.
0: And this is film you have personally seen?
1: The first autopsy I have not myself seen yet. I have talked to quite a few people who have seen it, though. So I don't question that it exists.
0: All right. But and yet you've seen an additional, what, 18 minutes in which you've seen what you call wreckage.
1: The wreckage itself is only about 2.5 minutes worth of film.
0: About 2.5 minutes.
1: The autopsy itself is about 18 minutes, the one that we've seen portions of.
0: Mm-hmm.
1: The tent scene, what Fox has is about 2 minutes of it. The whole scene is about 14 minutes long. And the first autopsy is about 12 minutes long. In addition to that, there's something on the order of about 90 minutes worth of assorted footage that's all associated with this that varies from good quality through to mediocre through to absolutely awful quality.
0: Huh.
1: And much of that is still in the process of being restored. The most intriguing roll of film of all, to me, is one roll of film that has not been restored and put onto tape yet, but will be at some point.
0: Oh.
1: And the label of this roll of film says Truman.
0: Oh, yes, the one in which Truman is supposedly present.
1: The cameraman says Truman was there to inspect the crash himself and should be on this roll of film, but this roll of film has not yet been actually what's wrong with it is it's stuck together. It hasn't been unstuck yet, unwound.
0: Holy mackerel. Bob, here's a fax that just came in, and I'm going to deal with a question, then I'm going to let you deal with it. It says, please ask these questions. I'd like to know, as a tax-paying citizen, how he can justify to himself and others keeping the cameraman's identity and related info a secret. I assume here he's referring to Santilli. If Fox or a representative intercepted a package from Santilli addressed to Shell, this is a federal crime. I'd like to know why he hasn't reported it to the authorities. I don't know where she gets that. It's signed Rebecca. Bob, I have the name of the cameraman, and you do too, don't you?
1: Of course.
0: Now, my position on it, and I've had it for a few days, is this guy is in his 80s, and I'm just now 50. I can imagine that somebody in their 80s might well not want the world descending on them, which is exactly what would occur if his name gets out, and it's going to get out. I'm just not going to be part of it. And so how do you feel about that?
1: Well, I feel the same way, but the reason I'm not revealing his name is a very simple one. I promised not to. It was given to me in confidence, and
0: right.
1: For me to keep my position as a independent consultant, I have to keep confidences when they're given to me. If I violate one confidence, that's the end of my trust within the camera industry.
0: I think that it's this man's own struggle. I'm sure he's struggling now with his conscience about whether or not he should come forward. But if he doesn't want to, I'm not going to out him, and I'm going to be a little upset with whoever does. Even given the importance of this story, I don't think we have any right to do that. I don't feel like that anyway. Okay, I would like you to take a few phone calls in the balance of this hour, if you wouldn't mind.
1: No problem.
0: Let's try it. Let's see what people have to say out there. East of the Rockies, you're on the air with Bob Shell. Hello.
2: Hello there.
0: Where are you calling from, sir?
2: I'm calling from Memphis.
0: Memphis, all right.
2: Yes, there is quite a delay. It's kind of weird.
0: Just turn your radio on.
2: Oh, it's been on.
0: All right.
2: Okay. Got a few questions about the film that we saw on Fox and saw tonight. And one is about the danger sign. I've read on the internet about how there's something written under the danger sign, and that might give a clue to what's it about.
1: There's something written under the danger sign, but I haven't been able to read it. And haven't had the time yet to try digital enhancement to see what it says. I'm sure we will be able to read it once we do some tweaking around with it on the computer.
2: And another question is about the clock. And since this is, I guess, supposedly a military site, why isn't the clock in a 24-hour clock where it goes 24 hours all the way around?
0: All right. That's an interesting question. I wouldn't have the answer.
1: No, I have no answer to that either, except that I have other photos from the same time period taken on military installations that show similar clocks. So that doesn't bother me because obviously those clocks were used by the military.
0: Mm-hmm.
1: They may not have been the only ones used. There may have been 24-hour clocks used also.
0: Hmm. I'm beginning to get the distinct feeling that you feel as I do about this, Bob, and I can't be sure. But I lean toward thinking this film is authentic. How about you?
1: Well, I'm not going to say that I'm giving it the thumbs up yet. My gut feeling is that it's the real thing, but I have not established that to my own satisfaction yet.
0: All right, I would say that's about my position. First time caller line, you're on the air with Bob Shell. Hi.
3: Hello, how you doing tonight? Las Vegas calling in.
0: Yes, sir.
3: KVG.
0: KVG, you bet.
3: I have a question.
0: Turn your radio off, sir.
3: Oh, okay. Last Monday night, a caller misspoke and said that this alien had no nipples.
0: It is untrue. There are nipples. They're very, very difficult to see, but they are there.
3: It seemed like they were there, but very light color.
0: Yeah.
1: Well, that is still not a resolved question.
0: Oh, really?
1: Whether there are or are not nipples. What some people are interpreting as a nipple on the left side of the body, there's obviously no visible nipple on the right side of the body, on the left side of the body, it's been interpreted as a nipple, but I've looked at it, and I've analyzed it on the computer, I've blown it up to giant size. I'm not sure what it is. It's an area where there's some difference in the skin, yes, but whether it's a nipple or whether it's a damaged area of skin or whether it's something else entirely, we just don't know yet.
3: Okay, thank you, sir.
0: All right, thank you very much for the call from Las Vegas. West of the Rockies, you're on the air with Bob Schell in Washington, D.C. Hello.
4: This is Ashland, Oregon calling. The thing that really strikes me the most is something that somebody said, is that if this were a hoax, it would be an extremely expensive hoax. The thing that strikes me is that what kind of person would shell out that kind of money to give this kind of hoax and not step forward and say, yes, it was me and I did it, it's a hoax, I'm a genius.
0: Gee, I can even do better than that. What kind of person would shell out that kind of money in 1947-9 when the film was apparently exposed and then hold on to it for all these years thinking, gee, someday there's going to be a big alien controversy and I can make a lot of money?
4: Yeah.
0: That doesn't make any sense.
4: I think the only people that could have done that back then would have been the government. I had a very heated debate with a friend the other day about this, and he brought up the point that, you know, there might be a reason for somebody trying to make the general populace believe that there's, you know, there's an extraterrestrial culture. And he said that the government might, you know, have a reason for wanting the American people to believe that there is an alien presence, either to scare them and to get some sort of control over them, or perhaps they already have contact and they're starting to release these things to test the waters to see, you know, how the American people would react to such an alien race if there was. You know, just random thoughts out there.
1: Well, there is one suggestion that sort of makes sense about why the government would have faked a film like this.
0: All right.
1: The suggestion was given to me by a former intelligence person who said that maybe this film was faked in 47 to intentionally leak it to the Russians to scare the heck out of them, to make them think we had access to this alien technology.
0: That's an interesting scenario. one cannot underestimate the government coming up with just about anything.
1: Oh, yeah.
0: You know, you told me at the beginning of the show you were once CIA for a short time and that is not relevant to this at all. But maybe you can comment on that aspect of it. In other words, having been on the inside, is that something that you would consider likely or not?
1: I don't consider it likely. I consider it possible.
0: Possible.
1: I'd say it's fairly remote because I think there would be easier ways to scare the Russians and more productive ways. So I don't really know how likely that scenario is. I think it's pretty low on the likelihood scale at this point.
0: Well, I would have to agree because we were at, obviously, the beginning of the nuclear age, and if you wanted to scare the Russians, we had some pretty real things to scare them with.
1: Mm-hmm.
0: We wouldn't need alien autopsies. On the first-time caller line, welcome to the program. You're on the air with Bob.
5: Hello?
0: Hello.
5: Hi.
0: Hi, where are you, ma'am?
5: I'm in Houston.
0: Houston, Texas. All right.
5: Right. CNN did do a little thing on the Roswell thing yesterday.
0: I saw it, but there was absolutely no reference to the film.
5: Well, they showed some clips from the film.
0: Oh, it did?
5: Yes, sir, they sure did. It showed they were a little bit larger looking, and it showed the body with the eyes and all of that. And the main thrust of the whole broadcast was the fact that Roswell has become more or less a money-making deal.
0: Yes, well, I certainly saw that, but I did not see that.
5: Well, there were about three very brief scenes of the film itself.
0: Were they stills or moving pictures?
5: No, they seemed to be stills.
0: Stills.
5: I was not sitting down looking. I was just in the room, and I glanced up when I saw it. but it looked like they were just plastered, two or three still pictures up there. It could have been moving pictures.
0: Well, maybe the door then is beginning to crack open. Bob, do you think that this film, ultimately, when all of it is out, will be strong enough to crack the door open and begin to make the American people, the people of the world, realize there may be something to all this?
1: Honestly, I doubt it. because the confirmed skeptic is not going to be convinced if one of these creatures walks up and offers a six-fingered handshake.
0: Yeah.
1: So.
0: Well, I frequently said, Bob, that if somebody suddenly came forward with a film of some guy on the grassy knoll with a rifle and showing the trigger being squeezed and then a slow-mo of the bullet leaving the gun and hitting President Kennedy from the grassy knoll, people wouldn't believe it.
1: Mm-hmm.
0: I mean, there are some things that have received, there's so much information out there that if somebody stood on a podium short of the president and said it is real, it's just one more piece of information.
1: Right. My big hope about this film is that it will bring out a lot more eyewitnesses before they all die off, because there's still a lot of people out there who have not come forward.
0: What would you think the government's, well, for example, so far, utter silence from our government. Now, there's a lot of ways of looking at this. Ray Santilli bought the film. But if this is really an authentic film, that means it's actually U.S. government property. And I don't see how you can copyright U.S. government property.
1: You can't. But the problem is, for the government to come out and tell him you can't copyright it, they have to admit it's legit.
0: It's theirs, yes.
1: The catch-22.
0: Yes, yes, indeed. If this is a legitimate film, having been on the inside once, Bob, what do you think the government's present position on it is? I mean, do you think they'll just keep their mouths shut, not say a word, let people chuckle and chortle and let everybody wonder, or will they eventually crack open? I would have once said this kind of a secret never could have been kept. But, I mean, recently we've got Hazel O'Leary coming forward saying we fed, you know, plutonium or whatever to kids.
1: Mm-hmm.
0: And that was kept secret all those years. Very well. We never knew about it. Would have been the scandal of the century. But Hazel O'Leary walked out on to a podium and said, yes, we did this. It was horrible, but we did it. They kept that secret.
1: Well, they've kept quite a few things secret. Their current approach seems to be just to sort of let this thing work itself out in the public arena and see what happens. I think they're taking a wait-and-see attitude.
0: Hmm.
1: Before I got involved in this, I went to a very good friend of mine who's a ex-CIA person, because I wanted to know if he thought I'd be incurring any real personal danger by getting involved in this.
0: Right.
1: And his comment was, no, they've decided to let it out, because if they hadn't wanted to let it out, Ray Santilli and the cameraman would both have disappeared and be dead weeks ago.
0: Then this calls for a conjecture, of course, but why would you think they would make the decision to let it out?
1: I'm not sure they made the decision to let it out, but I think that the fact that it has come out, they may have decided just to let this play itself out and see what happens, rather than to try to intervene and confiscate the film, which is far too late to try to do that.
0: Oh, much too late.
1: Or to come out with another cover story, and their cover stories have so far not gotten them very far. Nobody's believed them anyway.
0: Well, to me, it's a little like the Furman tapes. They first said it's a saucer. Major Jesse Marcel, then, what, 20 minutes, 40 minutes later, they said, oh, no, it's a weather balloon, and that story was the one they stuck to for all those years. And here recently, they came out and said, wrong, wasn't a weather balloon, we lied, we admit it, it was a weather balloon. It was a special balloon train or something to detect Russian nuclear testing or whatever. Sort of it wasn't a balloon, it was a different kind of balloon story.
1: And as of last week, they were thinking about releasing a new story claiming it was a crashed B-26 carrying an A-bomb.
0: Oh, really?
1: Yeah.
0: Now, there's another new one that I haven't heard. Might we inquire where you found out about that?
1: Well, actually, that was a cover story given to the perimeter guards at the time of the crash.
0: You're kidding.
1: No, that's what they were told they were guarding. The ones who weren't in close enough to actually see the saucer.
0: Lies, lies, lies. Bob, hold on, relax, have a cup of coffee. We'll be back to you in just a very few minutes. All right? My guest is Bob Shell, a photo analyst.
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1: Here again I am, live in the nighttime. Good morning, everybody. I have, as a guest, he's been on 1 hour, now we'll be on another, Bob Schell. He is the man referred to by Linda Moulton Howe on Sunday. He is a photo analyst. He has done consulting work for the FBI and other government agencies, was at one time in the CIA, has analyzed an actual piece of the visual footage of the purported crash at Roswell, or is it Roswell? We have yet to get to that. We're going to lay rather heavily on the phone lines this hour. So in a moment, back to Bob Schell, who's in Washington, D.C.
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0: Now, we take you back to the night of September 4th, 1995, on Art Bell, Somewhere in Time.

0: All right. Because we have so many joining us at this hour, here once again from Washington, D.C., is a photo analyst whose name is Bob Shell. Bob, if you were to give us a brief rundown, a resume of what you have done, who you have worked for, why you have expertise in this area, I would appreciate it.
1: Well, I've been involved heavily in photography for more than 30 years, and I make my living these days writing about photography and doing freelance photographic consulting for a large number of different clients, including some of the camera companies. My original training is in zoology and photography,
0: mm-hmm.
1: which gives me a double-edged sword with which to deal with this film. The film itself has passed the what I call preliminary stage of proving itself to be a valid document produced in 1947 or within 2 or 3 years of 1947.
0: All right. Let me challenge that with this fax, and maybe that'll give you an opening to launching into that. It says, Art, your analyst has a couple of misconceptions. One, he says, you cannot authenticate the age of a film by the age of the film stock, because unexposed film can last many decades if it's kept in cold storage. It would be a matter of locating stored film, which seems difficult, but I bet a thorough search would turn some up. I've read that film left in the Arctic by one of the early expeditions was usable many years later. Then, two, your expert is forgetting that Kodak never marketed a 16-millimeter nitrate film. 35-millimeter nitrate film was common until the late 40s, early 50s, but Kodak never sold nitrate 16-millimeter because the early acetates were good enough for that purpose. Jim in Portland.
1: Well, now, the second part of that I'll deal with first.
0: All right.
1: As far as nitrate, the information that Kodak did make nitrate 16-millimeter film came directly from Kodak, and it has come from several different sources at Kodak. I have no personal knowledge. I wasn't around in the 20s. But I would assume Kodak would know what they did and didn't do.
0: Good
1: and
0: point.
1: They have on a number of occasions said that the film that they made in 27, 16-millimeter and 35, would have been on nitrate base.
0: All right.
1: So I'm relying on Kodak for that piece of information. If Kodak's wrong, then they're wrong. But that's really not terribly relevant to what we're talking about.
0: All right, now the possibility that a bunch of this was stored in the Arctic or the equivalent somewhere and held for all those years.
1: Well, actually, somebody else had asked me a while back if it had been stored in an abandoned salt mine in cryogenic condition. And under those circumstances, maybe it would still be pretty good film today. The person who made this comment is right. Old film can be used, but the faster the speed of the film, the less likely that is to work, because film is all gradually fogged as it sits around by cosmic radiation.
0: Mm-hmm.
1: And the higher speed films are much more sensitive to cosmic radiation than the slower films.
0: That radiation we're all bombarded with all the time.
1: That's why the question about the salt mine.
0: Uh-huh. Oh, I see.
1: That's the only place where you can store something and limit the exposure to cosmic radiation. But even at that, when you're dealing with a very sensitive film, which this was for its time, it was one of the fastest films made at the time, you're dealing with a situation where after just a few years, the film has built up enough cosmic radiation exposure to show measurable fogging, which this film does not show.
0: All right, and again, your work for this audience has, at least on a preliminary basis, pinned down the year not to 27 or 67, but to 1947 or 1949, somewhere in that range.
1: We pinned down the year of manufacture of the film.
0: Okay.
1: Rather precisely to 47.
0: To 47. God, that's
1: now
0: important.
1: We cannot prove that the film was exposed and processed in 47, but we can establish within certain parameters that the film was exposed and processed while it was still quite fresh.
0: Well, if this news, or would have had to have been, you said, within a few years.
1: Right.
0: So you know, that adds so much to the credibility of this whole thing. Then why in God's name hasn't Fox come to you to extend the story and the credibility of what they've got?
1: Fox and I have had a sort of a, I would say, rocky relationship on this from the beginning. I was quite surprised when I saw the TV special the first time, because I had been promised repeatedly that I would have a credit in the end credits of the film. And when I saw the program, it wasn't there. Fox has been pushing me to do things faster than I'm comfortable to do them.
0: I see.
1: They want 100% guarantee that this film is what it is claimed to be, and they wanted it in time to use on the program.
0: And you weren't prepared to do that at that point.
1: I couldn't do it at that point.
0: Or may not even be able to do it right now.
1: No, the time frame just wasn't realistic. I mean, if you do things correctly, it takes time. So I couldn't give them what they wanted, which is why I wasn't on the program. I may be on the follow-up program if, by the time they get ready to do the follow-up, I'm able to give them what they're after.
0: This is completely off course for a second, but with the story they told about the crash, if we, for the sake of the argument here, assume this is a valid film and a valid story, I was so saddened at the way humans treated what seemed to be alien creatures, you know, rifle butt in the head, that kind of thing, to get the box away. I guess I'm not surprised by it, but I was saddened by it. Did you have any reaction?
1: Well, the first time I read the cameraman's transcribed statement, it made me physically sick. Because here are badly injured creatures crying out in pain, and they're being hit with rifle butts, and they're having what to them is obviously something very crucial that they're clutching to themselves tightly, torn away from them by force. And we don't know what these boxes were they were cluttered.
0: Or may not even be able to do it right now.
1: No, the time frame just wasn't realistic. I mean, if you do things correctly, it takes time. So I couldn't give them what they wanted, which is why I wasn't on the program. I may be on the follow-up program if, by the time they get ready to do the follow-up, I'm able to give them what they're after.
0: This is completely off course for a second, but with the story they told about the crash, if we, for the sake of the argument here, assume this is a valid film and a valid story, I was so saddened at the way humans treated what seemed to be alien creatures, you know, rifle butt in the head, that kind of thing, to get the box away. I guess I'm not surprised by it, but I was saddened by it. Did you have any reaction?
1: Well, the first time I read the cameraman's transcribed statement, it made me physically sick. Because here are badly injured creatures crying out in pain, and they're being hit with rifle butts, and they're having what to them is obviously something very crucial.

0: at the way humans treated what seemed to be alien creatures, you know, rifle butt in the head, that kind of thing, to get the box away. I guess I'm not surprised by it, but I was saddened by it. Did you have any reaction?
1: Well, the first time I read the cameraman's transcribed statement, it made me physically sick. Because here are badly injured creatures crying out in pain, and they're being hit with rifle butts, and they're having what to them is obviously something very crucial that they're clutching to themselves tightly, torn away from them by force. And we don't know what these boxes were they were clutching. Maybe these were life support systems of some sort. All we know is that a short time after the one was hit with the rifle butt and its metal box taken from it, that one died.
0: Sad. That's the word I come up with, is sad. And here we go again. I said in the earlier hour that I had the name of the cameraman. Mm-hmm. And here's the kind of response I get. Art, if you have the cameraman's name, you are now part of the cover-up. At least to maintain some credibility, you or someone else should verify that this name was in the armed services. My God, you know yourself how important it is. We all know the truth. Well, he was in the armed services. There's no question about that. The question is whether or not we pursue this guy and break his privacy, and it would be broken severely. He's in his 80s. I'm going to say it again. I am not going to out this guy. I'm not going to do it. He's got a right to his privacy, and I'm not going to be the one to break it. And, Bob, you are respecting, you also have his name, and you're respecting that confidence as well, right?
1: All I can say is welcome to the conspiracy. You're part of it now.
0: Yeah, thank you.
1: No, I am respecting his privacy because I've been asked to. And his story and his name and all of the rest of this will be brought out,
0: sure,
1: ultimately in time by the people who were involved in this project if we're allowed to do things properly. I plan to interview the cameraman quite extensively, face-to-face, in a matter of about 2 weeks. And at that time, a lot of these questions people have been asking me to ask the cameraman will be asked.
0: What do you want to know? If you had just two or three questions, main important ones you could pose to him, what would they be?
1: Oh, that's a tough one because the list of questions runs into about 5 pages.
0: I bet it does.
1: Crucial questions about the camera equipment and the film itself will be the first on my list. I'm sure people who are concerned more about the creature than about the film would want to know things like what color was the skin, what color was the blood, things you can't tell from black and white film.
0: Of course. Oh, very good point. It was obviously a darker colored blood. But that's all you could discern on a black and white film.
1: The so-called eyewitnesses to the Roswell autopsies, and I'm talking here about the traditional Roswell story,
0: right,
1: claimed that the creatures that they saw had clear, colorless fluid in their bodies and no blood per se.
0: You know what I'm hearing, though, Bob, and maybe you know enough about the cameraman to know this. I've heard that he's made a statement that this was a crash on the plains of St. Augustine near Socorro somewhere, not Roswell. Have you heard that?
1: Well, I can tell you with some authority that this film and this crash that the cameraman is talking about has absolutely nothing whatsoever to do with the Roswell incident.
0: That's what I thought.
1: The traditional Roswell incident. This happened a month earlier, and it happened about 10 miles southwest of Socorro, not on the plains of San Augustine,
0: okay,
1: but on the other side of the mountains from those plains.
0: 10 miles south of Socorro.
1: About 10 miles southwest of Socorro, in a small dry lake bed. And the dry lake bed has been visited recently, about a month ago, by a colleague of mine who verified that, in fact, there is a small dry lake bed there, even though it shows up on no maps, not even on USGS maps. And that there's about a 50-foot diameter area where the crash was supposed to be, which has obviously been excavated at some time in the past and filled in with soil from somewhere else.
0: Oh. Gee, you're telling us a lot of new stuff tonight. And again, for the later audience, there were a couple of other things that you suggested.

0: earlier that you knew that are not out publicly yet. You've seen 20 minutes, for example, of the film that nobody else has seen, including pieces of debris. Is that a better word? Debris,
1: yeah,
0: wreckage,
1: debris,
0: whatever?
1: Debris, wreckage, whatever. When the thing came down, first of all, the thing came down possibly not by accident, possibly because we shot it down.
0: Stop there. The very large wound on the leg, which was the only very serious wound that I've discerned, and they talked about in Fox, they said that that might have been some sort of a missile or a projectile or something that would produce that kind of wound. So that would be consistent then with perhaps having shot it down?
1: Well, the wound appears to be from the creature standing too close to an explosion of some sort. The wound goes all the way through the leg. It's a penetrating wound. There's an entry wound about 3 inches long and about 2.5 inches tall on the outer side of the leg. Then there's this enormous chunk of flesh torn out from the inner side of the leg, which suggests an exit wound.
0: Uh-huh.
1: Possibly a shrapnel piece from an explosion caused this wound.
0: So we may have shot the damn thing down.
1: Well, when the cameraman was first sent to the site, he was told he was going to photograph a Russian spy plane that had been shot down. And there's a fair amount of reason to believe that that's what they thought it was until they got to the crash site. They thought they had downed a Russian spy plane flying over our nuclear facilities.
0: Mm-hmm.
1: And they got there, and lo and behold, it wasn't a Russian spy plane at all. Something else quite different.
0: Well, I've always thought, with regard to Major Marcel, Army Air Corps, experienced career guy, to not be able to tell the difference between a flying saucer, or disc, as he called it, and a weather balloon would be absolutely impossible.
1: Oh, that's ridiculous from the start. He would have known a weather balloon.
0: Sure.
1: The debris that we have the film of this particular crash did not come from the craft itself. The craft itself was completely intact. But there was a smaller dish on the bottom of the craft, possibly a communications dish, several feet in diameter, that was torn off in the crash. And all the debris that's shown on the film is pieces of this disc or dish that was torn off at the bottom of the craft during the crash.
0: And nobody's seen this. Is Fox negotiating to get this, or do you think Fox at this point has blown the story up so big that somebody else will end up getting it?
1: Well, Fox has this footage of the debris, and they chose not to use it because it doesn't tie into the rest of their story. They're trying to make this part of the Roswell incident.
0: I see.
1: They're trying to make it all one single event, and the debris doesn't look right to do that. It just doesn't fit.
0: We
1: also have film of the boxes the creatures were holding when they were when they were found.
0: Really?
1: Oh, yes.
0: My God.
1: It's part of the same sequence.
0: Why isn't this, I guess it's public now, but why has this not been made public?
1: It has been made public overseas. Some of the overseas documentaries actually used this footage.
0: It's far too important to for people not to know that all of this exists. And then you've told me there is even another canister of film, which is yet to be processed, which purports to show Truman. Is that correct?
1: That's right. Well, that's what it says on the label of the box.
0: Truman.
1: Mm-hmm.
0: In the extended footage, the little extra bonus they gave us last night, Don from Los Angeles wants to know, what about... they called it a crystal that they pulled out of the torso of this creature. And do you know anything about that? Have you looked carefully at that?
1: Yes, I have looked carefully at that because it's a very peculiar thing. I've single-framed that sequence probably dozens of times studying it because I have been present during autopsies.
0: Oh, you have?
1: And I have dissected pieces of cadavers and other creatures myself. And I have no, and this is not a pun, I have no earthly idea what that thing is. I've never seen anything like it inside of a human body or any animal I've ever seen dissected. I'm told that that particular part is much clearer in the first autopsy, the autopsy we have not seen.
0: Mm-hmm.
1: And there's more film of it also.
0: And again, the first autopsy for this audience is clear, isn't it? In other words, you don't have...
1: There's no out-of-focus sections because the cameraman wasn't wearing protective gear, and he was able to refocus for the close-ups at the first autopsy. The first autopsy, the doctors or pathologists or whatever they are not wearing the protective suits either.
0: The blood, you said, obviously it's not color film, but with some care, you can look at a grayscale, can you not, and determine something by the relative color of the blood? I'm not a photo expert, you are.
1: Well, there's a team of French researchers right at the moment who are attempting to use a very sophisticated computer program to colorize the film. The way this computer program works is you take things in the scene that you know the colors of, and you plug that information into the computer, and it extrapolates the colors of the other things from that.
0: Oh, that's fascinating.
1: It's not 100% accurate, but it works fairly well.
0: All right. Bob Schell, hold on. We'll be right back to you. Relax for a moment. Bob Schell, a photo analyst from Washington, D.C. He's done work for the FBI. He'll be back.
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1: In the middle of what we're usually in the middle of, whatever is going on, a repeat of the Fox television special. But the fact is, you don't know the half of it. Bob Schell knows at least half of it, maybe more. We're trying to dig and find out, and there have been a lot of revelations this morning. A lot to digest, and we'll get back to them in just a moment.
0: Premier Radio Networks. Tonight, an encore presentation of Coast to Coast AM from September 4th, 1995.

0: Back now to Bob Shull in Washington, D.C. Bob, I know the Associated Press has interviewed you. Wait a minute. Let me get him back on the air again here properly. There we go. Bob, the AP apparently interviewed you. What do you think they're going to do with that? Anything?
1: I have no idea. It may turn up on some kind of a program. It may not. I've done quite a number of interviews since this whole thing blew open, and most of the better ones are still in the can somewhere.
0: Well, this one's not in the can, except our can, and it's live on the air. Now, here's a question from Paul in San Jose. Did you see even so much as 1 second of what appeared to be any footage of a live creature?
1: That is an unanswered question at this point, because we don't know if the creature in the tent footage is live or not. It may be. Because the lighting is iffy, it's hard to tell exactly what the technicians are doing. And some people who have looked at the footage have said that what they're doing is they're applying a bandage to a wound in the creature's side.
0: Well, you don't put bandages on dead people.
1: Right. So if that interpretation is correct, then the creature is alive, but probably comatose or unconscious for some other reason. It's not moving. Whether it's breathing or not would require careful frame-by-frame analysis of the film.
0: Which I presume will be done.
1: Oh, yes, of course, it will be done, yes.
0: What is your relationship now with Mr. Santilli? You've said your relationship with Fox is a little iffy at best. What about Mr. Santilli regarding any further analysis of the rest of what he's got?
1: I have had complete and full cooperation from Ray Santilli and the other people at his company, Merlin.
0: Uh-huh.
1: I've had no problems with them whatsoever. They've been very forthcoming with any information I asked for. Not able to always supply it as quickly as I would like, because they've been so busy themselves because of dealing with people from all over the world calling every 2 seconds asking for stuff. But they have gone out of their way to try to be as cooperative as possible.
0: All right, here are a couple of good questions. One you've already answered, but we need to answer it again. Why was there no still photographer present at the autopsy?
1: There was a still photographer present who was shooting while this motion picture cameraman was between roles. Because he was wearing this protective suit, it took him much longer to change the film in the camera than it normally would have.
0: Right.
1: And during that gap, the still cameraman was moving in and taking close-up detailed documentary pictures, some of which we assume, we don't know this for a fact, but we assume some of these would have been in color.
0: All right. Here's another one. Is, to your knowledge, the photographer afraid of the government? Is that one of the reasons he's not coming forward?
1: I think his greatest fear is of the IRS.
0: Yeah.
1: Because he insisted that the payment for the film be made to him in cash.
0: I see.
1: And he said that he was passing most of the money to his daughter.
0: I see.
1: I think he doesn't want himself or his daughter to be hassled by the IRS.
0: All right. Good answer. Art, for those who complain about the quality of the film, let us not forget, the cameraman said that the reason he held on to the film in the first place was because he knew that he had overexposed it and was going to need to be processed in a particular way. Does that sound right to you, Bob?
1: Well, he kept back these 22 rolls of film because they had problems of one sort or another and required hand processing. They were not overexposed. I don't know where that came from.
0: Some of the scenes, though, do seem, in video terms, not too much into photography, but I certainly am into video, and they seem whited out to me.
1: Well, the thing is that some of these rolls of film, the photographer intentionally exposed the film at a higher than normal rating.
0: Uh-huh.
1: And processed it specially to push the film speed.
0: I've got you.
1: And because he was hand processing rather than the machine processing, this is done in sort of an oval-shaped large tank that winds the film from one spool to another.
0: Uh-huh.
1: By hand. The density variation within the rolls is quite a bit. You know, it'll go from very light to very dark within the same roll of film because of this fairly primitive way in which it was processed.
0: Interesting. He goes on, and I think you agree with this, and the reason the government is not saying anything about it is because they can't. The entire UFO conspiracy has now reached such a boiling point that no lid can contain the contents of the pot. It's boiling over, and the less they say, the better off they'll be when they finally have to admit what's going on. Interesting. Would you agree with that?
1: It makes sense, although I think that there is probably factional fighting within the government between factions that want everything to be released and put out on the table in front of us and people who still want to keep it secret.
0: Here's somebody asking, what is the difference between a dissection and an autopsy? I'm not sure I know myself.
1: The dictionary definition of an autopsy is a dissection performed to determine the cause of death. And we're not dissecting these guys to figure out why they died. That's pretty obvious what they died from. The dissection is to get the internal organs out and into preservative situation fairly rapidly so that more detailed study can be done later. And according to the cameraman, these creatures, once they're dead, decompose much more rapidly than humans would. So that's one of the reasons that the dissections are done fairly more quickly than a traditional autopsy would be done.
0: They seem to be pulling out a lot of what appeared to be non-connective tissue. Mush, gush, I don't know what you'd call it. It was pretty icky. Any comments on that?
1: Well, what they're pulling out in most cases is not something that you can relate directly to any organ that would be inside of a human body. For example, in the lower abdominal cavity, there are no long ropes of intestine.
0: Uh-huh.
1: There's no large and small intestine. There's a large single organ, which looks sort of like a large spongy mass that's removed.
0: Right, correct.
1: And below that, there's two smaller things, which may or may not be kidneys. They're taken out too quickly to really tell exactly if that's what they are. There's no sign that I can see from the angles I've seen looking into the cavity of any reproductive organs at all.
0: Hmm.
1: Whether there are or not lungs, it's hard to determine in the chest cavity. There is what looks like a heart, and then there's a very large organ under that heart, which doesn't correspond to anything that we recognize.
0: All right, then this. If the doctors in the first autopsy wore no protective suits, as in the second, were their faces ever visible, sufficiently visible, to be able to try to ID them?
1: There's a good possibility that can be done. You know, people like the FBI have these computer programs that can do a make on a partial face.
0: Mm-hmm.
1: And if we know who we think they are and can find an old picture of them of sufficient quality, we may be able to do this. We have the name of one of the doctors.
0: Oh, you do?
1: Right. In the first autopsy, there is a notepad or something that's held up to the camera that has written on it, autopsy performed by Dr. Detlev Bronk.
0: Say the name again, please.
1: Detlev Bronk, B-R-O-N-K.
0: Is he alive?
1: No, he's dead, but he did exist.
0: He did exist. We have confirmed that.
1: Yeah, and he was a military pathologist who would have been at a high enough level of security clearance to be involved in something like this.
0: My God, Bob, you've got so many details that Fox has not aired, so many corroborating important pieces of evidence that Fox has not aired. Why aren't they doing this?
1: Well, in some cases, because they don't even know about it themselves, because they haven't really done a really in-depth research effort on the project.
0: All right, try this question. Could a hoaxer of today manufacture a film that would simulate the chemical makeup of the 47 film and fool somebody?
1: If you owned a film factory, you might, and I put that might in very large letters, you might be able to do that. But I place the odds of that very low. And we will have confirming corroborative testing by Kodak fairly soon that will do a chemical analysis of the film and compare it to their records of what they know that the film of that date should have had in it.
0: All right.
1: These are proprietary records that no one else would have access to.
0: I see. All right. Going back to the phones, west of the Rockies, you're on the air with Bob Schell. Hi.
2: Yes. Hi. How are you doing?
0: All right.
2: You know, I think it's that you can protect the identity of this photographer by setting up some kind of board of control that would look into this, an independent board, but would still protect his identity. And I think this is important. But I had a couple of questions. Number one, you mentioned a B-26 cover story. Did you mean a B-29? That was the only atomic bomber at the time.
1: I'm not an expert on aircraft. The person who told me the story said a B-26, but he may have misspoken.
2: Yeah, that was a very small, medium bomber.
1: Yeah, he may have misspoken.
2: You mentioned the chemical test on the film. What type of tests, spectroscopic tests or otherwise, that identified this as being consistent with the Super XX 1947?
0: That's a good question.
1: It's a destruct spectroscopic analysis. A small piece of the film is heated up and destroyed, and then the byproducts are analyzed spectroscopically, exactly. And Kodak does know what film of different vintages should look like when that's done to it.
2: Ah, that's interesting. And also, could this film have been kept in an inert or a cold atmosphere and then exposed many years later?
0: Right, that was asked already.
1: A cold atmosphere, yes, but you can't protect it from cosmic rays. It would still be fog.
2: Thank you very much.
0: All right, thank you. This plot is really, really, really thickening, and it seems to me, Bob, that at some point it's going to reach an absolute critical mass. Whether or not the networks have access to the film, which they don't, Fox has the rights, it seems like it's going to reach some sort of critical mass. Maybe I'm going to help that process. Maybe you are, too.
1: I hope so. It has already done so outside of the U.S. For some reason, we've had very little coverage of this here in the U.S., whereas it's been covered quite extensively in England and major newspapers in Germany and France.
0: I'm going to tell you one reason why. I know why, because I do programs and have for years on these kinds of subjects, Bob. We are Judeo-Christian. The whole idea, the whole concept of aliens is challenging to many people's religious faith in this country. And that's one answer. I don't know it's the totality of the answer, but it's at least one answer.
1: And I don't really understand that, because I've seen nothing in the Bible, as I read it, that says that God created intelligent human creatures only once. Only once on this planet, but it says nothing about other planets.
0: That's exactly right, and I react the same way. Nevertheless, some people are challenged to the point of real anger. I know this, Bob, because I've had the calls.
1: I've talked to some of them.
0: Indeed. East of the Rockies, you're on the air with Bob Schell. Hi.
3: Hi, Art. This is Kirby in Houston.
0: Yes, sir.
3: It appears to me as though this body that is in the film on Fox, it could possibly be one of these creatures that we hear about that's artificially matured, like a human embryo. Does that seem reasonable to Bob?
1: Well, that's really outside of my range of expertise, but it doesn't seem unreasonable. I've speculated that what we're seeing is a biological robot rather than a biological entity per se, something that's engineered because it has a simplified internal structure, seems to have no digestive organs.
0: And the crystal.
1: And the crystal, right. So you have to wonder, is this thing something that evolved somewhere? Is this thing something that was built?
3: Well, the Greys, we know, do have biologically engineered beings that they use in their tasks. I've experienced some mental telepathy from one of the Greys, and they indicated something along these lines.
0: All right. Well, thank you. I don't know about that, but I think you may be onto something here, Bob. It was or appeared to be somewhat simplistic and could have been sort of a half-biological, half I don't know if the word mechanical, half technological device.
1: That's certainly a possibility. The one thing that bothers a lot of people, and especially bothers pathologists who look at the film, is the brain of this creature, because it does not look like the brain of a highly advanced, highly intelligent creature. It's smooth. It doesn't have the furrows that we associate with the increased surface area of the brain to increase intelligence.
0: Uh-huh. It was pretty large, though. It was a pretty large mass, and
1: it's large, but not overly large by human standards.
0: I recall the pathologist saying that it was, he thought it was distinctly non-human.
1: Oh, it's definitely non-human. It's not as large as you would think it would be based on the size of the head. But if you watch the whole autopsy, you'll notice that when they saw through the skull, mm-hmm. they have a heck of a time cutting through that skull. Skull is obviously a lot thicker and tougher than a human skull.
0: Hmm. There's so many questions, so many questions. Wild Card Line, you're on the air with Bob Schell. Hi.
4: Hey, good evening, gentlemen.
0: Yes, hello.
4: This is a professor, and I'm not angered. You know, you just made an earlier reference to some people that may be angry.
0: Well, if you're not, then you're not one of those.
4: I know. I have a deep Christian faith, but you know, me and you've gone back and forth on this thing since the very first night I called you, Art Bell.
0: Yes, sir. Do you have a question for our guest?
4: Well, I've just got an insight that I've held on to for about a week, and I haven't heard it. And the guest probably has, you know, since he's going to talk to the cameraman, he'll be able to ask this question more clearly.
0: All right.
4: And I'm sure it's a concern that some people have come up with. They just haven't voiced it yet. I mean, I know deep down in our subconscious we thought this. These beings are awfully intelligent. Do you agree, Art?
0: No, I have no way of knowing what their level of intelligence would be at all. Would you, Bob?
1: No. They came in a highly sophisticated craft, but we don't know if they built the craft or not.
4: I see. So maybe they're not that intelligent.
0: Maybe.
4: Anyway, if they had any reasonable, reconnaissance of the Earth, then they could have, you know, we just had World War II, and that was a very, very brutal war. Certainly, if they had any reconnaissance of us, they would have known we were brutal individuals. Having known that, then it looks like there would have been some sort of contingency for a crash scenario on their part. You know, what to do in this situation? Should we crash? Should we be shot down? It seems to me that merely they're laying up against their ship, crying, clutching something, that would seem to me to be more of a primitive. You know, it seems very primitive to me.
0: All right. Well,
4: I'm shocked by the...
0: All right. Look, caller. Bob, here are two things, and maybe you'd want to comment on them. One, that was a damn sensitive area at that time. It's where we were doing our nuclear testing.
4: Right.
0: So in all probability, anything overflying the area would have been running the risk of being shot down. Two, if they were doing reconnaissance, the thing they would be most interested in would be our development of nuclear technology. Wouldn't that seem logical?
1: It does seem logical. That was the most sensitive installation in the entire United States at the time. So anything flying into that airspace would have been challenged on the radio for identification several times. And if no identification was forthcoming, if it kept coming into the sensitive area, it would have been shot down. That would have been our normal reaction.
0: And again, the wound was consistent with some kind of very close-in blast, the
1: right.
0: leg wound that we saw.
1: And it's quite possible that if we're dealing with creatures who are totally alien to us, they may not have even conceived of the idea that we would be that hostile and been totally unprepared for it.
0: Yeah, that's the sad part.
1: There's no way of knowing.
0: Just sort of a social question. You can ponder it if you want. We're at about the end of this hour. If a craft were to land today, similar creatures, similar clutching the boxes and all the rest of it, do you think we would treat them with greater deference today than we did then?
1: Good question.
0: I have this terrible feeling the answer to it is probably not.
1: I sort of feel that way, too.
0: And, again...
1: Especially if it was the military who got there first.
0: That's right. And, again, would we hesitate to shoot down a craft if we could? I don't think so. I live out here near Area 51. You know what that is,
1: I... Oh, yes.
0: Actually, I'm right next to it. And if something were to overfly it and be challenged, I can assure you it would be shot out of the air if we could.
1: Mm-hmm.
0: So, you know, a lot of years have passed, but I'm not sure that much has changed. Bob, stay right where you are. We'll be right back with you. Bob Schell, a photo analyst who's done consulting work for the FBI and a lot of other government organizations, and has closely examined the new footage. We'll be right back.
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1: Good morning. If you're just joining us, I'm sorry. You've missed two very, very important hours. There's more to go. My guest is Bob Shell. He's in Washington, D.C. right now. He's done consulting work for the FBI, many other government agencies, was once in the CIA, has examined the film, the purported crash film, we think from a crash near Socorro, New Mexico, not Roswell, and there's just been all kinds of breaking news from Bob about this. One, that he's examined actual imagery film, and that he has determined that this film was indeed exposed in or near 1947. That's a big piece of news. Not 27 or 67, but 47. And a lot more about this, the first alien autopsy, one that is clear, not blurry. One that had doctors in face masks, not full spacesuits. All kinds of information. This has been packed full of it, and there's about to be more, and we'll get back to Bob Shell in Washington, D.C. in just a moment.
2: Reality, Linda Moulton Howe and Art Bell. 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
3: Do you believe that if there was visitations, ET visitations all around this planet, that governments would lose total control of its population?
4: I believe yes, governments would lose control. Under normal circumstances, there would be panic in the streets. No one would know what to do. They'd try to shoot at them. But what if these beings were a lot more powerful than that? What if they did show up and it basically paralyzed world governments? You know, that's even more frightening.
0: Now, we take you back to the night of September 4th, 1995, on Art Bell, Somewhere in Time.

0: Back now to Bob Schell in Washington, D.C. Bob, first of all, thank you for hanging in there. This is such important stuff. I know it's after 4 o'clock. 4 o'clock in the morning back there, I guess.
1: Oh, I didn't need any sleep anyway.
0: Bob, in the Fox presentation, both the first and now the second, anytime they took a full-body picture of the purported alien, they put in this little digital scratch-out where the genitalia would have been. You've obviously studied the film that does not have that.
1: Oh, yes.
0: Why, first of all, is it necessary that Fox did that? If they had shown it, would it have been, what would we have seen? Would it have been female genitalia or what?
1: I have no earthly idea why Fox felt compelled to do that. None of the other television broadcasters anywhere else in the world scrambled the genitals. And
0: what have you, if you've analyzed any portion that showed that, have you been able to discern anything there, or is it just a dark?
1: No, there's nothing there that I think would have offended anyone. I can't imagine. What's there is what looks like a prepubescent human female's genital, just a slit.
0: That's it, huh?
1: Yeah.
0: All right, then this. Dear Art, it has been suggested that if there are genitalia, they are female. It's been suggested that one of the masses taken from her abdomen may have been a amniotic sac. The body looked pregnant to me. I'm confused that no one else has suggested pregnancy.
1: The creature appears female only superficially. I don't believe that it has any sex at all. As far as the idea of pregnancy, none of the pathologists who have looked at the footage have thought that they saw any signs of anything resembling pregnancy.
0: Hmm.
1: The puffed up abdomen is apparently just post-mortem bloating.
0: Okay. You saw the, or you've talked to people who have seen the first autopsy, the one nobody else has seen.
1: That's right.
0: Were they bloated in a similar way? Because you said the answer is no?
1: No.
0: Oh, my.
1: That one has a flat abdomen.
0: And you were saying that there was actually, or appeared to be, a bandage being put on one of them, indicating, obviously, you don't put, as I said, you don't put a bandage on a cadaver.
1: Well, that's the interpretation some people have made of the film.
0: Mm-hmm.
1: It's not my personal interpretation. I really don't know what they're doing. They're doing something to the side of the creature.
0: Hmm. All right, the phone lines are burning up, so let's try it again. East of the Rockies, you're on the air with Bob Schell.
2: Can I cut my radio down like
0: this? Yeah, just cut it down. Turn it off, actually, please. And then tell us from where you are calling.
2: Hello?
0: Where are you calling from?
2: WAI San Antonio.
0: San Antonio, all right.
2: There's something that fascinated me about what you're talking about. What I was wondering is the possibility if that life support, supposedly the scientists would have known at that time, that's probably what it was that they were clinging to. Could it be possibly secretly in storage somewhere today behind locked keys?
0: Okay, that is a very good question. In fact, it coincides with the facts I've got here, Bob. Hangar 18, you or your guests know, well, I've heard about Hangar 18. I was given to understand the ship, or a ship, is at Hangar 18, or was, and is intact, Don, in Wilmington, North Carolina.
1: Well, not according to the cameraman. According to the cameraman, the entire craft was taken to Wright-Patterson and studied and stored there, and as far as he knows, it's still there. He has not commented about Hangar 18 and possibly has no personal knowledge of this part of the thing, this whole mythology that's been built up later on.
0: All right. I always thought it was mythology, Bob, but I've got a tape of Mike Murphy at KCMO in Kansas City, who interviewed Barry Goldwater. And in Barry Goldwater's voice, and I've played it several times in the last week, Barry Goldwater says he asked Kurt LeMay about Wright-Patterson Air Force Base, General LeMay. General LeMay replied to him in four-letter words that nobody can repeat and said, "Don't you dare ever ask me about this again, ever."
1: Mm-hmm.
0: To me, that lends quite a bit of credit. I always thought that was some sort of urban legend, but I've got it in Goldwater's words.
1: Yeah, well, when I was speaking about urban mythology, you know, it doesn't mean it's necessarily not true, or that some parts of it are not true. It's just become ensconced as a myth,
0: mm-hmm.
1: and repeated endlessly by people who tend to embellish it each time they repeat it.
0: Might I ask you, in your field, Bob, I'm going to ask you for an assessment of your own reputation. How do your colleagues, are you regarded as a fairly mainstream photographic analyst?
1: As far as I know,
0: they may
1: change their opinion after my involvement
0: after this,
1: in this project.
0: Yeah.
1: Prior to now, they thought of me that way.
0: Were you scared of this?
1: Scared of being involved in it?
0: Scared, yeah, from a career point of view.
1: Yeah, I was, and I still have some reservations, but I'm too far into it now to pull out. And it's something that's personally very interesting to me. I'm excited by the possibilities, and especially excited by the possibilities if it does turn out to be the real thing.
0: It is a frightening thing to, from a career point of view, for anybody to pursue, Bob. I'm pursuing it because I can't not do it, and I've done this for years, and this to me, if it is true, and I'm leaning toward thinking it is the story of everybody's lifetime. I mean, that we're not alone. It's such a big story
1: mm-hmm.
0: that you just can't not do it. On the first-time caller line, you're on the air with Bob Schell. Hi.
3: Hello.
0: Hello.
3: I'm calling from Seaside, Oregon.
0: All right.
3: And I had two thoughts, and I don't know if it's no more bizarre than the whole idea of what we've seen on the films. Has it been eliminated, any of the Nazi German experiments with humans and Mengele's work? I know that sounds bizarre, but what do you think?
0: Well, I'm not clear on the question.
3: In investigating that this is a humanoid type creature,
0: you mean,
3: we don't know if it's alien. We don't know a lot of things, but a lot of experiments have been done on humans and diseases and so forth and radiation or whatever. I just wondered if there's been any thought on could it have been created in some way here on Earth?
0: All right. Well, my answer to that would be, no, because while you might certainly damage a body with radiation, you're not going to cause it to grow six fingers and six toes, to the best of my knowledge. Would you agree with that, Bob?
1: Well, it's a little bit outside of the realm of something I can comment on as an expert, but it doesn't seem likely to me. And there have been these suggestions from the very beginning that this is a human suffering from some rare genetic disorders. The particular combination of disorders you'd have to create something this bizarre is just mind-boggling. And then to have three of them with exactly the same set of genetic disorders is just out of the question, I would think.
0: The numbers would be big.
1: Right.
0: In your work with the FBI or any other government agency, have you had occasion to previously analyze film of a dissection or of medical things?
1: Not in connection with any of the government agencies. I have done this sort of thing for some police departments and that sort of thing.
0: I see.
1: And I'm pretty familiar with what the internal organs of people are. I did all of the photography for a college-level manual on anatomy and physiology, which is a dissection manual. And in the process of doing the photography, I had to spend quite a lot of time in some very unpleasant places to take the pictures. And so I pretty much know what comes out of a body when you cut it open and start pulling things out.
0: Okay, you obviously have contacts with government agencies. You probably have friends who are in the FBI. And if you don't want to answer this, don't. But I assume that you've had some private conversations with them about this.
1: Quite a few private conversations. And
0: without naming names, can you give us any idea of the content of those conversations, their reaction, what they said?
1: Well, there's a tremendous amount of interest in this because a lot of the people in various government agencies and government contracting agencies know that something is there. They've heard enough through the pipeline to know that there's something really going on, but they've been kept out of the loop, and they see this as a chance to find out what has been going on all this time. I'm hoping if the person doesn't get too frightened, I'm hoping to talk to somebody this week who may have actually had hands-on experience with these boxes that were taken from the aliens.
0: And again, for the late listeners, some of the film includes photographs of the boxes. You actually saw it. Did you see that?
1: Oh, yes.
0: You've seen the film of the boxes.
1: Right. And boxes is a bad term.
0: What, can you describe what you saw?
1: What they are is they look like they're about 2.5 feet long, about 1.5 feet in depth, and maybe 2.5 inches in thickness.
0: Uh-huh.
1: And they have on the top surface, I'm assuming the top surface, they have the impression of two hands, two six-fingered hands.
0: Really?
1: With buttons in the palm and buttons in the fingertips, plus two rows of buttons above the ends of the fingers.
0: In other words, this is some sort of control that was designed for somebody with six fingers. Good Lord.
1: It's a device of some sort, and the speculation is it's a computer of some sort, and this, the hand imprints are actually the input part of the device.
0: Well, that would seem to blow right out the window, the speculation that this is, and I cannot recall the medical name for those who have, occasionally there's somebody born with six fingers or six toes, rarely, on both hands and both feet, if ever. But that would blow that right away. In other words, the device was designed for somebody with six feet.
1: Right. Yeah, in humans, it's called polydactyly.
0: Oh, thank you.
1: Yeah. And it's not as rare as some people think, but typically the sixth digit is not a functional digit.
0: And from what I could see of the footage, and I know you've examined it far more closely than I have, would you describe the sixth digit as in proportion as opposed to a little stub or something?
1: Oh, yeah. It appears to be a fully functional digit. And the articulation of the hand itself is slightly different from a human hand. The digits appear to be roughly the same length, unlike ours where we have varying lengths in our fingers. And if you hold your hand in front of your face with your palm toward you, you will notice that your hand curves down toward your little finger.
0: That's right.
1: Where the finger is attached to the body of your hand.
0: That's right.
1: This is more straight across at that point. So if the hand is closed, the fingers tend to not move over toward the thumb as they do in a human hand, but to go straight toward the wrist. The way the hand is put together is deceptively human in first appearance, but when you look at it closely, it's not the same as our hand.
0: Do you, this is so incredible, do you feel as though all of this information, as the rest of it comes out, is going to finally blow this thing sky high, or is it going to be absorbed into a culture that has so much information in it now that it's just going to be lost in the noise level?
1: Well, I hope that doesn't happen. I hope it does lead to more revelations and lead to bringing out some of these witnesses who have been afraid to come out and talk about what they saw and what they handled and what they worked with. Especially the scientists who've been involved for all these years in the reverse engineering project to try to figure out what this stuff was and what could be done with it.
0: Do you think there's, this again is way out of your field, but do you think there's any evidence, as you look at, say, the last 20 years of the development of our technological culture, where you would see a leap point that might suggest something was successfully back-engineered and all of a sudden we had microchips or the transistor, or is there any point as you look at the development of our technology that would suggest a leap that might have come from somewhere else?
1: I think the problem was that what we saw was so far ahead of what we had at the time that people really had no idea of what it was they were looking at. And whether they have yet figured out enough to make any use of any of the technology, I don't know.
0: All right, let me tell you this. If I was ABC, CBS, or NBC, after hearing this show this morning, I'd be knocking real hard on your door. and that's probably going to occur, Bob. Are you going to be willing to talk to the big media?
1: Well, so far they haven't come to me. I've had all the European media coming to me. The French came to me last week and let me do an interview for their
0: television. I know, but after this...
1: But if these guys come to me and want me to talk, of course I'll talk to them.
0: You will talk. All right. East of the Rockies, you're on the air with Bob Schell in Washington, D.C.
4: Yes, Art. Let me just lower my radio.
0: Turn it off, please.
4: Okay, one second. All right. First of all, look, there's no such thing as Martians. All right, so let's knock it off. Stop reading your comic books. Okay, just get back to the issues of the show. I mean,
0: nobody said they were Martians, sir.
4: And the only people that are
0: going to... Sir, I repeat.
4: ...guys door are the funny farm. I mean, it's unbelievable, this nonsense. Don't stop it, behavior. Act your age, for God's sake, Martians.
0: You hear that, Bob? This is the kind of anger that I was talking about.
1: Well, let me say that I would suggest psychoanalysis for the person who just called.
0: Well, look,
1: someone who's that angry about something has a real internal problem.
0: Yeah.
1: Maybe this man is an abductee and is suffering from the consequences.
0: Well, I don't want to be mean to him, but I've had a lot of calls like that. I understand where they originate from, and I understand the why of them. And I think, Bob, it explains why the government is hesitant to come out and really admit this, because it would be socially horrendously disruptive, not for Bob Schell, and maybe not for Art Bell, and maybe not for a lot of the callers, but the kind of guy who just called us would absolutely come apart.
1: One of the problems and one of the possible reasons for all this cover-up also is that the government doesn't really want to admit to us that there are people flying around out there who can come into our most sensitive areas at will, and we can't do a darn thing about it.
0: That we can't do anything about. They like control. Bob, hold on. We'll be right back to you.
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1: Good morning, everybody. I'm Art Bell. My guest is Bob Schell. This is the final half hour, and I'm going to devote it as much as possible to your calls. Bob Schell is a photo analyst, has done consulting work for the FBI and many other government agencies. Has been in the CIA, did a short stint, though not connected to any of this, and has examined the Roswell, now there I go again, the film, The Chosen Autopsy, that may have been either Roswell or a crash that occurred near Socorro, New Mexico. Now, with regard to the last very angry caller, I've got a pretty good answer, I think, that comes from Grants Pass, Oregon. And we'll get to that in just a second. Right now, let me take care of business, and then we'll fly through the final half hour of what has been 3 hours of very highly packed information about what I consider to be a darn important topic. We'll be right back.
0: ...1995, on Art Bell, Somewhere in Time.

0: I really want to thank the angry caller here a while ago, and here's a response. Art, here's a concept. I think the reason that many of the naysayers simply refuse to even consider that the film is real is because they are scared. It's a frightening concept to the fragile mind, but I've got news for them. If the unseen footage does indeed contain the images of crashed debris, another autopsy, and Truman, then that's it. Game over. The film is authentic. This is getting too big to be a hoax. The sheer amount of dollars needed to pull off one autopsy is one thing. But two autopsies, crashed debris, and Truman makeup? Come on. If these other images are indeed available to be authenticated, then our lives are in for a big, big change. And I think the angry caller we had, Bob, was frightened of any such even possibility.
1: Oh, I think a lot of people are.
0: And so then I suppose the government experts must gather and say, what do we do? And I guess they're doing the only thing they can do is simply keep their mouths shut and sit back and watch how this develops.
1: Mm-hmm.
0: But if the rest of this comes out and is authenticated by people like yourself, as this first part appears to be, it's calling for a social comment, but, I mean, do you think that the glue that holds us together will somehow come unglued or speculate?
1: I doubt that the whole fabric of society will collapse. I think some people will collapse and will have to be gradually eased into the implications that all of this has on us. The primary implication, I would think, being that mankind and humans aren't really the top of the ladder, that there's other things above us in the ladder in terms of intelligence and development and evolution and whatever else you want to talk about.
0: Well, let me say this. The way this is developing, and I'm following the story, and if the story was beginning to lead me toward this being a fake, then at some point I would drop it, or I'd become disinterested, or I'd expose it as a fake. But the story is going just the other way. Are you inclined to agree with that? In other words, each new thing we find out, much of what you've told us tonight, leads us toward thinking it is genuine. To respond by saying, little men from Mars, give me a break, go back to regular programming, is just a closed mind, a frightened mind.
1: Right.
0: East of the Rockies, you're on the air with Bob Schell in Washington, D.C. Hello.
2: Hello, Art. This is Clifford from Roswell.
0: Roswell, new mess together will somehow come unglued or speculate.
1: I doubt that the whole fabric of society will collapse. I think some people will collapse and will have to be gradually eased into the implications that all of this has on us. The primary implication, I would think, being that mankind and humans aren't really the top of the ladder, that there's other things above us in the ladder in terms of intelligence and development and evolution and whatever else you want to talk about.
0: Well, let me say this. The way this is developing, and I'm following the story, and if the story was beginning to lead me toward this being a fake, then at some point I would drop it, or I'd become disinterested, or I'd expose it as a fake. But the story is going just the other way. Are you inclined to agree with that? In other words, each new thing we find out, much of what you've told us tonight, leads us toward thinking it is genuine. To respond by saying, little men from Mars, give me a break, go back to regular programming, is just a closed mind, a frightened mind.
1: Right.

0: whatever else you want to talk about.
1: Well, let me say this. The way this is developing, and I'm following the story, and if the story was beginning to lead me toward this being a fake, then at some point I would drop it, or I'd become disinterested, or I'd expose it as a fake. But the story is going just the other way. Are you inclined to agree with that? In other words, each new thing we find out, much of what you've told us tonight, leads us toward thinking it is genuine. To respond by saying, little men from Mars, give me a break, go back to regular programming, is just a closed mind, a frightened mind.
0: Right.
1: East of the Rockies, you're on the air with Bob Schell in Washington, D.C. Hello.
2: Hello, Art. This is Clifford from Roswell.
1: Roswell, New Mexico. Yes, sir.
2: I was wondering if you would ask the gentleman.
1: You're on the air, so you ask him.
2: Okay. When you see the photographer, could you ask him if he knows of the Interplanetary Phenomena Unit of the Army, CIC?
0: I'll be happy to ask him, yes.
2: Okay, sir. I believe the colonel from White Sands that told him to go take the photographs was the project officer for this geographical location at that time. And I think they'll go a long way in showing that the information's probably still stored in what's called the Blue Room at Patterson.
1: The one that Barry Goldwater asked about, right?
2: Yes, sir, because all that stuff went through the Project Coordination Officer of Moondust.
0: Right.
2: And they did the analysis.
0: Right.
1: All right, caller, thank you. There is that, isn't there, Bob? Do you think there might be a way to press the government to open what's at, right, Pat?
0: Well, one of the first things I did when I got the cameraman's statement and access to some information from the cameraman, which has not been made public yet, was to take the information provided by the cameraman and use it as the basis to file a large number of Freedom of Information Act requests.
1: Oh, you have?
0: Oh, yes, and those are in the process of working their way through channels right at the moment.
1: The question is whether they'll come back with big black blobs or
0: actually. They may. But if they do, the blobs are sometimes as important as the stuff that's not blobs.
1: It's true. Would you like to make any of that public now?
0: No, I can't at this time. I want to wait until I get the information back because I don't want to. It's like a police officer investigating a crime. He always keeps a few details of the crime to himself.
1: Sure.
0: So he can separate the good stuff from the bad stuff.
1: Can you tell us whether this information that you got from the cameraman tends to add credibility to the story or detract from it?
0: Neither one. It's just details of. Well, I guess you'd say it does add some credibility because it's details of names of people who were involved in the operation and that sort of stuff, which can be used to ask for their
1: absolutely
0: say ask for their personal diaries for the dates in question and see where it says they were, their appointment books, that sort of stuff, you know.
1: Clearly, this whole story is now beginning to move toward more credibility, I think, because the trails are proving true trails. West of the Rockies, you're on the air with Bob Schell. Hi.
3: Hi.
1: Where are you?
3: I'm in Big Lake, Alaska.
1: Big Lake, Alaska. Okay.
3: Yeah. Well, you know what?
1: What?
3: I was just wondering what you thought about the possibility that this thing could turn out to be like a 90-day wonder. I mean, I thought the fall of communism, as we knew it, was fairly earth-shattering. But a lot of the people I knew just didn't think it was that big a deal.
1: No, it's a pretty good question, Bob. Whether this will be a big 90-day wonder and we're all excited about it, and then in 90 days it will just fade and go away.
0: Well, I suspect that the average person, you know, who gets up in the morning and eats breakfast and goes to work and does their job and comes home at the end of the day is not going to be directly affected that much by it. They're still going to go to the same job and still do the same thing and all the rest of that. So in terms of the basic structure of society, I don't think it's going to change it radically, but the emotional aspect of society may change quite a bit.
1: Mm.
0: And that's something we can't even guess at the implications of at this point.
1: On the wild card line, you're on the air with Bob Schell in Washington, D.C. Hello.
4: Hello, wonderful interview. You're doing great with the questions.
1: Thank you. Where are you, ma'am?
4: I'm the blind lady from San Antonio that requested that someone describe the body. And
1: yes.
4: I was a photographer when I went blind. I'm fascinated with your guest.

0: My question really doesn't have anything to do with photography, but since he's had such a opportunity to study the film, has he been able to see if anything about the eyes before they started peeling away anything? Could he determine what they look like under the lid?
1: All right. Good question. Thank you. First of all, with regard to what they peeled away, any comments on that, Bob? It's difficult to see, but they obviously pulled some black it has kind of a biological feel to it because it's sort of, I don't want to say jelly-like, but jelly-like. That's the best I can do.
2: It's a flexible, thin film of some sort.
1: Exactly.
2: There's two possibilities there. The one possibility someone has suggested is this is something that our people put on the eyes to keep them from drying out prior to the autopsy. And that is a valid suggestion, although I can't find anybody in the medical community who knows of a use of a material that looks like what we're seeing in this film.
1: Clearly, the doctor seems to understand that it is just some sort of covering and just reaches down and plucks it off. Now,
2: right.
1: It was suggested this was not the first autopsy.
2: It was not chronologically. It was the second chronologically.
1: Second chronologically. So
2: it's quite possible he knew what it was because of the first autopsy. But it's also possible he knew what it was because he put it there. And that is yet to be resolved.
1: All right. East of the Rockies, you're on the air with Bob Schell in Washington, D.C. Hi, where are you, please?
3: I'm from Houston.
1: Houston. Go ahead.
3: Yeah, I watched the movie, too, and I think it is real. And I think the government could do something like that. It's getting to be where I'm starting to believe just about anything nowadays.
1: It is true. Thank you. The government seems to be, nothing seems to be beyond the possibility with regard to our government. And you work in the government and with the government, and I guess you affirm that, don't you, Bob?
2: Oh, yeah. I wouldn't be surprised if anything.
1: West of the Rockies, you're on the air with Bob Schell. Hi.
4: Hi. You know, considering that the way that some of these visitors were sort of smacked around with rifle butts, I think we're kind of fortunate that their friends didn't come back and try to stage some sort of a rescue mission like we did with Scott O'Grady. I really would like to see some more information come out about these boxes and these laptops. They certainly sounded like laptops to me. And, you know, it would sure be nice if some of that technology could be brought into, the computer world.
1: Well, how do you know it hasn't?
4: Exactly. One thing, as I was watching the film last night, it did seem kind of, it was a little bit hard to follow the flow of it because there was a lot of editing and all like that, but I did notice that the color, or at least the grayscale of the skin, seemed to change. It was sort of a whitish gray in the beginning, and towards the end, the face anyway seemed to be very much darker than that. And it sort of seemed to me that if this is a hoax, that was a real thoughtful touch. It just lent a whole lot more credibility to the whole thing.
1: Caller, where are you?
4: Culver City, California.
1: All right, good. Thank you very much. Did you also notice that, Bob?
2: What that is what I mentioned earlier, the density variation in the film because it was hand-processed.
1: You have seen something we have not seen. You have seen the uninterrupted version. Now, Fox, of course, cut it up and made it dramatic and did interviews and sort of pieced it out, and a lot of people have complained about that. When you see the film in an uninterrupted version, as you have seen it, does it add credibility or detract credibility? Did Fox take things out that might make people say, gee, what a fake? Or when you see the whole film, are you more impressed?
2: I think you're more impressed, although watching the whole autopsy several times, after a while it gets quite boring. Because it is an 18-minute sequence.
1: I understand.
2: Out of about an hour and 40-minute actual real-time autopsy.
1: Mm-hmm. So
2: we know the actual time by the clock on the wall, which is visible on and off throughout the film.
1: That's right. So you can time the how long it really took. No, I was just wondering, though, if for the first time you were exposed to the entire autopsy, instead of sort of the cut-up segments with the interviews with Stan Winston, very impressive, and all the rest of it, very well done, for drama, a lot of people have called and complained about the way Fox did it, and I wonder if they had seen the film without interruption, whether they would have been more impressed, less impressed, or...
2: I think it would depend on the degree of biological knowledge the person has, because if you don't know what you're looking at, it may not impress you any more to see the whole thing than it does to see pieces of it.
1: So then maybe Fox was not so dumb to interrupt it and introduce an expert, a pathologist, and all the rest of it that they did.
2: Yeah, besides, if you watch the whole thing, for someone who's not used to that kind of thing, it's pretty gory. And some people may have really been disturbed by watching the whole thing without all the cuts that they put into it.
1: A good, very good point. East of the Rockies, you're on the air with Bob Schell.
5: Hey, Art, let me turn on my radio.
1: All right. Turn it off, actually.
5: How you doing?
1: Good.
5: I'm not an angry caller like that one person that called up. I'm a little skeptical. Why the big stations, 5 or 7, how come they haven't had them on?
1: 5 or 7?
5: Channel 5, I mean NBC or EBC.
1: Well, I've been asking that. I would imagine after the program we're doing this morning that indeed the other networks are going to be approaching Mr. Schell. You know, one answer he gave earlier was that they don't have rights to the film. Fox bought rights to the film. They've got no right to show it without permission from Fox. And one can presume when Fox paid all the money, they're not going to be just handing out permission for everybody to broadcast.
5: Yeah, but if you think of that big of a story, you think they would get the rights.
1: I agree. I absolutely agree. Their news departments would be pursuing this. I also think, sir, that if there was a major hole that could be shot in this, NBC or ABC or one of the others,
5: yeah,
1: would do it and get Fox at the same time, wouldn't
5: yeah.
1: you?
5: Yeah, I would. It just seems like, you know, the thing looks like a doll when you first look at it. It's kind of hard to believe, you know, because I was reading one of those alien books and I was reading true stories of this guy and his wife that got snatched up by an aircraft, and it was unbelievable to read something like that. You can't believe it. It's hard to...
1: It is, but of course, this is fairly hard evidence.
5: So that angry caller, he just better, you know,
1: well,
5: better watch himself, because he doesn't know what he's talking about.
1: I think healthy skepticism is one thing, and there's nothing wrong with that, but that call was obviously...
5: I think you just should hang up on him, Mark.
1: It was a frightened person, sir.
5: Right.
1: I don't want to, you know, I don't want to be mean to anybody. Here's one for you, Bob. Can you ask your guest if he knows if any blood or tissue samples were saved so possible DNA tests could be done today?
2: Well, there's no way in the world I could know that. I assume that was been done. I mean, there's no point in going through this elaborate dissection if you're not going to save the stuff that you're dissecting. And so I would assume that large portions of the four bodies, there were four creatures total.
1: Total of four.
2: I would suspect that large portions, if not whole bodies, are in cryogenic storage somewhere,
1: mm-hmm.
2: and have been used over the years a little bit at a time as our technology advanced so we could tell things about them. And I'm sure the DNA sequencing, once that became available, would have been applied to tissue samples.
1: All right. How about this one? With Mr. Schell's background in zoology, you do have one of those. That is part of your background, right?
2: That's right. That's my original training.
1: What can you say about the creature's eyes? These are eyes located in front of the face, giving a stereo view to judge depth to attack the victim. I'm not sure what all that means, but from Mike in Seattle. But what about the eyes?
2: Well, he's right that hunters evolve stereoscopic vision and prey don't. That's a part of the evolutionary system and always has been. So you would assume that something with forward-facing stereoscopic eyes evolved from a hunter creature initially, if these are evolved creatures, and we speculated earlier that they may not be. But the eyes are physically far larger than human eyes. They're golf ball-sized, and the eye sockets are far larger.
1: You're able to make those determinations by measurements of the size of other relevant things in the room, the other human beings,
2: and by superimposing a human skull over the skull of this creature to see that the proportions are quite different, and the eye sockets are proportionally much larger. Now, the implication of that would probably be that these are creatures that, if they are evolutionary development, evolved somewhere with dimmer light than we have. Therefore, the larger eye.
1: That would make sense.
2: Yeah, that would make sense. And if these black coverings over the eyes are something that the creatures put there, then they might just be interplanetary foster grants.
1: In other words, protection
2: from
1: our relative brightness.
2: Right, exactly. If this planet's much brighter than where they come from, they need something like that.
1: All right, look, this is a fast-developing, breaking story, and it sounds as though in the next few weeks and months you're going to have a lot of new information, Bob.
2: Oh, yes.
1: May I depend on bringing you back on again when that happens?
2: Oh, sure. Be happy to.
1: In the meantime, you're not hawking any books or selling any videotapes, are you?
2: I'm not selling anything except my consulting services.
1: Well, you are indeed a very brave man to come on to 5 o'clock in the morning with me, which it is coming up on now, where you are in Washington, D.C. Bob Shell, it has been a pleasure.
2: I'm happy to be here.
1: Truly a pleasure, and thank you very much.
2: You're welcome.
1: Have a good morning. All right, there you are, ladies and gentlemen. Nothing to hawk, nothing to gain, just information, lots of it, 3 hours worth of it.
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1: Good morning, everybody, and welcome. If whatever radio station you're listening to does not carry the entire program, you might give them a call, and I always urge people to do this, and I'll do it again now. When you do, please be polite. We have a lot of loyal fans of the program, and they get exorcised greatly many times when they call radio stations. So please be nice if you do call, and I do urge you to call and ask them to carry more of the program. But by all means, be polite when you do so. Seem to be a reasonable person when you call. All right, I'm going to run through some of the rest of the news. This hurricane sounds awful. I'm not sure if at this hour we're still on, but I am hereby opening my first-time caller line to anybody in the Caribbean. Anybody in the Caribbean right now, and the Caribbean only, the U.S. Virgin Island chain, which appears to be directly in the way of this very, very large and dangerous hurricane bearing down on them. I wish I could have done this earlier, and you can certainly depend that I'll be doing it tomorrow. Unfortunately, by tomorrow there may be no communication, short of shortwave out of the islands. So if you're in the U.S. Virgin Islands, anywhere in the Caribbean, please call me now at area code 702-727-1222. Everybody else, lay off, please. Caribbean only at area code 702-727-1222. Again, the Caribbean only at 702-727-1222.
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0: Hurricane Luis may be the biggest hurricane in 50 or 60 years. It has sustained winds of 140 miles an hour. It has gusts to 160. It may be building. It's bearing down on the Caribbean. And so let us go to the Caribbean. Hello there, sir. Welcome to the program. Would you turn your radio off for us, please?
1: Turn the radio off.
0: Turn the radio off, yes.
1: Okay, one second.
0: All right. We're about to talk to the U.S. Caribbean, I think.
1: Yes, how are you doing?
0: I'm fine, sir. Where are you?
1: I'm in Thomas, Virgin Islands, in an area we call Tutu.
0: Okay. I'm hearing some noise there.
1: Okay, it was a radio. We're going to turn it down.
0: Okay, thank you.
1: Yeah.
0: Tell us, what do you know about the hurricane? What kind of preparations are going on there now?
1: Well, everything is being taken care of. The governor and all the other emergency agencies are being in readiness. They have already called off some of the working situations for tomorrow. As a matter of fact, I'm just waiting for one of the Red Cross personnel to come and get me to open one of the shelters. Or all the shelters will be open at 6. The winds here, it's quite breezy. We understand the storm is pounding Antigua right now with winds of over 70 to 100 miles an hour. And they haven't been hit directly as yet.
0: All right. A lot of people don't know about the geography in the Caribbean. You say now it's beginning to hit Antigua. How far is Antigua from you?
1: Antigua is from us probably 100 miles or more. When I checked the coordinates, they started receiving rains late yesterday afternoon, which would say. Gives a storm, I think, about 12 to 16 hours away from St. Thomas, Virgin Islands itself. So they are in the more east, southeastern Caribbean from us. We are about 70 miles from Puerto Rico. And if you remember St. Croix, who was hit so hard last time with the storm, they are 40 miles to the south from us. I understand they are receiving a little more stronger winds than we are at this present time. However, like I said,
0: if the hurricane continues on its present track, how far will it pass from St. Thomas?
1: We're going to be in the midst of it.
0: You're going to be in the middle of it?
1: Not the middle. The eye would not pass over us. But when I say the midst, in its immediate grasp of from the eye, we would be probably on the north side of the eye. I would probably pass south of us.
0: Boy.
1: I can give you a number of one of the radio stations that is doing a very good job, which is WSTA, and he can probably give you some of the other numbers of some of the other stations.
0: That is our affiliate there.
1: Yes, that's why I was listening to you on WSTA.
0: Yes. All right. Tell us a little bit about the island of St. Thomas, the buildings that are on St. Thomas. Are they built to sustain hurricanes, many of them, or is there a lot of a very shabby construction? What do you think?
1: Oh, no. The building construction here is, as a matter of fact, very strong, much stronger than a lot of buildings I've seen pounded by hurricane over the years in the American states. Because as a matter of fact, I do some building myself, and I know the homes are tied with steel from the building, from the foundation right up to the roof. And that's why so many of the buildings continue to stand. But with hurricane-force winds, they come in sort of like a tornado type, and there's nothing you really can do. It will rip your roof off. It would tear the trees down. It would push the telephone poles or electrical poles down on your home. And there's really nothing you can do about that. So what they do is just ask most people to stay indoors, their shelters. There are some people who live in, like trailer homes. They get pounded the most. But most for our part, most of the buildings remain standing. But because we use galvanized on the roof, the hurricanes sometimes just tear them off. And a funny situation during the Hugo, a hurricane clips and wood. wood and steel that was bounded together and just twisted it up. And really, there's nothing you really can do. Just stay low.
0: Even with good construction, are there a lot of people now trying to get out of the Caribbean?
1: Well, American Airlines is sending a flight direct to Miami this morning, as they announced. They stopped flight. Some people have stopped flight. A lot of people. I haven't been to the airport. It's not a helter-skelter. People are preparing, you know. But the airlines are promising a flight to Kennedy and a flight to a Miami airport in the morning. American is one of the biggest airlines we have in here. I think we have a couple others. But all in all, like I said, is most of the people are calm. They're indoors. Most people went shopping Friday, yesterday. Most of the stores were open yesterday, even though it was Labor Day. And I would like to commend all the people who came out to work yesterday so we could get our gas and oil. And
0: I would imagine now a lot of people are boarding up windows, that kind of thing.
1: Yes, definitely. As a matter of fact, most of the people have already boarded up. There's still a lot of people who haven't done much yet because, you know, some can't do much for themselves. There's a lot of ladies and, well, the National Guard and the Red Cross and so on will be going around helping people out, evacuating people who have to be evacuated. So, you know, some of the people haven't experienced it, and so they kind of don't know what to do, but the information coming on the radio is telling you exactly what to do. I think the Weather Channel is also giving some good information as to what to put in your pockets if you have to leave, such as your money, you know, your credit cards or whatever.
0: Sure.
1: So that you can, you know, go to a shelter if you have to leave. Because
0: I could swear I'm listening to you. I could almost hear the wind.
1: Oh, yes. Oh, yes. And I'm indoor.
0: And you're indoors.
1: I'm indoors. That's right. The winds are blowing from the north at this present time, north, northeast. It's a present breeze compared to the heat we've been feeling. And, you know, a lot of times we say everybody was saying it's so hot, something's going to happen.
0: Listen, my friend, I've got to go. What is your first name, please?
1: This is Roy.
0: Roy?
1: Yes.
0: Roy, I really want to thank you for giving us an update like this.
1: And all right. And the reason why I was up, I was sleeping and trying to get some sleep, and the Red Cross called, and then I heard you said you were opening the lines.
0: That's right.
1: I just hung up the phone from the people at the Red Cross. They said they're going to come pick me up. So I heard. So I said, let me call. At least if I can get through, I can probably let some of the people know.
0: So in other words, the Red Cross is about to evacuate you.
1: No. I'm going to be a shelter manager.
0: A shelter manager?
1: Yeah. And so I'm going to go down and get the briefing, and they will talk to me and tell me how to probably register people who would have to come to the shelter. And, you know, if there are any other volunteers, we're short of some volunteers, you know, because at this time most people are trying to help with their own families, you know.
0: Roy, I've got to go, but I want to thank you, and we will pray for you.
1: Thank you so much. It works all the time.
0: Take care.
1: Thank you very much.
0: I will continue to hold this line open for the Caribbean. That line is now open exclusively for the Caribbean. And I'll tell you, I've got a fax here. This came in at 8 p.m. Pacific time. Major breaking news at 8 o'clock this evening. KNXT AM radio reports meteorologists are identifying Luis, the present hurricane in the Caribbean, as being the strongest in 50 years. Apparently, it is aimed at Puerto Rico and or the U.S. Virgin Island area. Also, please, an update on Montserrat. I don't have that right now. But this hurricane is a bad one. On my Caribbean line, you're on the air. Hello.
2: Hello.
0: Yes, hello.
2: Yes.
0: Turn your radio off for us, please.
2: Yes, it's off.
0: Okay.
2: Right now, we are feeling a wind. It's just minutes after 5. I haven't slept. I made up all night from yesterday.
0: Now, where are you?
2: I live in Tutu.
0: Tutu?
2: Yeah, in St. Thomas, Virgin Islands.
0: St. Thomas, all right.
2: The wind is kind of heavy. It's blowing the trees. You could tell that the weather is coming. The last time I spoke to someone in Antigua, they say it was raining cats and dogs.
0: What are you going to do? Are you going to stay in your home or leave?
2: No, I'm going to stay here. I wasn't here for Hugo because my daughter born the day before Hugo. I wasn't here for Hugo.
0: Oh, you
2: so have to check.
0: So you stayed in your home for Hugo?
2: I was in a hospital for Hugo.
0: Oh, a hospital.
2: Yes, I got my baby the day before Hugo, so I have to stay for the whole week until it's finished. So this is my first time really battling a one like this, and I'm kind of scared, but I can handle it.
0: What are the latest reports? Is this hurricane building and getting stronger, do they say?
2: Well, right now we're moving at 9 miles per hour, and they say that the eye is still coming toward us between St. Thomas, St. Croix, and Puerto Rico to have a watch out right now. And it's the Miller Bar is right now at 94.2, so it's getting, the Miller Bars are going back up. At last evening, it was like 938 millibars. So it got right back up. So they say the stronger the millibars, the higher the wind goes.
0: So they think it is strengthening.
2: Yeah.
0: Well, we will all pray for you.
2: Yes, yes, you do. We like that.
0: Please, please be safe.
2: Yeah, you too.
0: Thank you.
2: Bye.
0: Bye. It's going to be a rough hurricane season, folks. Very rough. West of the Rockies, you're on the air. Hello.
3: Hello, Art Bell.
0: Yes.
3: I'm Diana from Santa Rosa.
0: Hi, Diana.
3: And I thank you for bringing the world together. I'm from the U.S. Virgin Islands, from St. Thomas.
0: Oh, you are?
3: And I was living in St. Thomas when Hurricane Hugo went by, and I'm sure glad I'm not there now, except I do have a lot of family there. So my mother was removed from her home, and not because she had to be, but my brother wanted her to be with him, and so I spoke to him about 11:30 last night, I guess.
0: Yes.
3: And he said the winds were beginning to pick up, and
0: right.
3: If it's going to be more dangerous than Hurricane Hugo, they're in for
0: a
3: killing.
0: I know.
3: Yeah, because Hurricane Hugo was pretty bad.
0: Well, we are very, very fortunate to be able to bring the world together, as you put it.
3: Oh, you sure did.
0: That
3: was real, and it was so strange. I heard you at 11 o'clock say you were going to be talking to the Virgin Islands, and I fell asleep, and I just happened to wake up just before the first guy called. I kept my radio on, and it must have been the vibrations came through to me, and I just woke up when that first gentleman called by the name of Roy. And it was interesting to listen to them, but pretty spooky for them.
0: I'll tell you, and I don't mean to exaggerate this or get over emotional about it, but I've been feeling this, ma'am, for some time. Things are changing. The weather patterns are changing. The storms are going to be a lot worse this year, and this, I'm sorry to say, is the first really serious example of it. But
3: oh, you're not a kidding, because, like, my mother, for instance, is 79 years old, and, you know, talking to her a couple of days or about a day and a half ago, she said that never in her life has she known so many hurricanes to be coming off of Africa like they're coming this year, and they're just one right after the other.
0: I know.
3: Yeah.
0: It's something that it's part of what I call the quickening.
3: Yes, I know. I listen to you on a regular basis. So I agree with you. It's in the pattern of the quickening.
0: Well, I feel for you. Are you going to keep calling for as long as you can? And
3: oh, yeah. Last night when I was calling my brother, I called for about 2.5 hours before I got through, because the line would ring once, and then it would say all circuits were busy.
0: Yes, I bet.
3: And so I couldn't get through, so I finally got through when it was
0: when it begins to get like that, it's really strange. All circuits are busy going from here to there, but they can still manage to get out from there to here.
3: Exactly. And I remember, I'm telling you, when Hurricane Hugo came by, it's a very strange feeling to be on a little island and be totally isolated.
0: I know.
3: We didn't have, at our house where I was living, we didn't have electricity for almost 3 months after that. So we never got to see TV or anything. And it was very hard living, you know, after that, because, you just totally cut off from the world, you know, and it's a very strange feeling. And WSDA stayed right on the air as long as they could, and everybody that had, you know, battery-operated radios, that was the only kind of communication to find out what was happening.
0: That's what right. Well, thank you very much.
3: You're very welcome.
0: You have a good morning, and that's why I keep preaching to people about battery-operated radios. You don't realize what you need until you need it, and then, of course, generally by then it's too late. But you need to have, I don't care where you are, Midwest, East Coast, hurricane country, earthquake country, you should have some kind of battery-operated radio. You need to have the minimal survival items around the house, water, a portable water. You need to have some sort of emergency medical kit. This is not a guy in fatigues preaching to you about some great war that's coming. It's just that times are changing, and things are quickening, and prudent steps make sense. So take my advice and get yourself a decent radio, decent flashlight, decent emergency power. Do what you can do as you can do it. Be prepared. You know, the old Boy Scout thing. On my Caribbean line, you're on the air. Good morning.
4: Good morning. This is WSDA calling from St. Thomas, Virgin Islands.
0: Yes, good morning, sir. Welcome.
4: Could you let me put you on hold while I let you speak to, oh, wow.
0: Are you actually at WSTA?
4: Yes. Could you hold a minute? Let me transfer you to our news director.
0: I can hold. Yes, please. Wow, what a rare opportunity. We're going to be speaking with the news director of WSTA in St. Thomas.
4: Just put it.
0: Hello there.
4: Yes, hello.
0: Hi.
4: Hi, this is Lee Carl. I'm the news director of WSTA Radio.
0: Hi,
4: okay?
0: Lee.
4: Stand by. Let me get you up on the regular line. Line two.
0: All right. Bring me up on that line.
4: Hello.
0: Yes, hello. Are you able to hear me? Hello. Okay, it looks like that line is not going to work.
4: Yes, can you hear me?
0: I hear you just fine.
4: Okay. Stand by one. If you'll hold on just a second. Hold on.
0: Indeed I will, as will the whole nation.
4: Stand by one. If you'll hold on just a second. Hold on. Indeed I will.
0: All right, I'll tell you. We're getting fed back. Tell you what we're going to do. We're heading into a break here. We're having to take a break at the bottom of the hour, so we'll try and get this straightened out. And coming out of the break, assuming that he can hold on, and I believe he can, we've got the news director from WSTA, our affiliate in the Virgin Islands, which would appear now to be very nearly the target of one of the very worst hurricanes in 50 years to come through the Caribbean, and of course, head, if it continues in the direction it's heading now, toward the U.S. mainland. That would be quite some time yet. But first, the U.S. Virgin Islands. When we come back from the break, we'll try and get all this straightened out for you. We'll get the news director from WSTA on the air. You're listening to live radio because this radio station cares enough to have live talk radio on. I'm Art Bell. We'll be right back.
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1: Good morning. This is live talk radio at its very best. My name is Art Bell. On the line with me is Lee Carl. He is the news director of WSTA in St. Thomas in the U.S. Virgin Islands, our affiliate there. Normally, we're off the air at just about this hour. We are not off the air this morning. They're holding us over. And Lee, good morning. Welcome to the program.
2: Good morning, Art. And your many listeners across the United States.
1: Yes. You would appear to be in the path of this monster. What can you tell us, and what would you like to tell the people on St. Thomas?
2: Well, actually, we have a newscast that comes up at about 6:30. That's when we really do our report. But we have already gone on the air at 5 o'clock to put the 5 o'clock coordinates on. And as you know, those coordinates do say that it is heading toward our area. This is the way it shapes up so far. Antigua has been reporting about 75-mile-an-hour winds or more. St. Kitts and the telephone systems and power systems were down. We've been hearing from nationals who live in the Virgin Islands about what's happening to their islands. And, of course, we are expecting now winds just begin to pick up in St. Croix. St. Croix is to the south of us, 40 miles, and those same winds will, about 140 knots, will move this way. Okay. By 12 noon today, the word is, preparations are being made. In fact, the governor made a decision after receiving the reports and indicating that preparations in the Virgin Islands should be completed before 5 a.m. Tuesday, that's this morning, when the 50-mile-an-hour winds are expected to reach St. Croix and impact St. Thomas. Now, according to the Weather Service, the onset of the 50-mile-an-hour winds for the territory expected around 12 noon today, and at that time all residents should remain indoors in shelters. 75-mile-an-hour winds will begin to affect the territory at 4 p.m. today. Art, I'm reading from an official communique from Government House and from Governor Roy Snyder. The Red Cross has begun preparing shelters for evacuation process. Shelters on St. Croix will be open at 4 a.m., that's this morning already, for those voluntarily choosing to evacuate their homes. St. Thomas shelters are open at 6 o'clock this morning, that's 25 minutes or so away. And on St. John, the shelters are open at 7 a.m. Of course, for those of you who don't know the Caribbean and know the American Virgin Islands, St. John is our smaller island, more pristine. But there are a number of residents there, of course, and they're listening right now, as
1: yes,
2: as well as St. Croix and all of the islands.
1: Okay, so you are heard, WSTA is heard throughout the islands.
2: Yes, it is. We're as a matter of fact, Art, during Hurricane Hugo, we were the only facility on the air. All the other stations had gone down because of towers falling down and generators and a number of other items. I don't think anybody voluntarily decided not to be on the air. I think the storm just wiped them out in 1989. We were able to stay on the air. We were lucky, and we continued to report, even though we were down in power. We were the only voice in the area for that time. We don't think that'll be the case this time. We think the other stations are well prepared, and the government seems a lot more prepared than we were in 1989.
1: Lee, let me ask you this. I asked an earlier native caller about construction. Now, throughout the islands, is it sort of scattered? In other words, is all construction hurricane ready, or are there a lot of shanty areas that will simply be flattened? What is likely to occur if you get hit with 140-mile-an-hour winds?
2: I think most people who learned the lesson of Hurricane Hugo and previous hurricanes redid their houses with hurricane hooks and the like. But there are still some old houses. We don't call them shanties. We just call them old, old-style houses that are still there. And undoubtedly, if they're not protected in some way, they will go. There are areas here where people live in mobile homes, too. That's another problem that the officials were talking about. The downtown area, Art, I know you're going to ask this question. What does it look like right now? What does it feel like?
1: Yes.
2: There's a clammy feeling out there, that kind of high humidity, a calmness with a wisp of a wind blowing through the downtown area. There's nobody down there. The windows are boarded up. The stores are boarded up. Many people have bought sandbags so that the water can't get into the stores and to homes. And, of course, the stores have been absolutely cleaned out. The shelves have been cleaned out. Major stores have decided they are closed today. But I just got a notice here that some of the major stores will remain open until about 12 noon today for last-minute preparation.
1: That's
2: so you
1: remarkable.
2: See, we learned our lessons.
1: It would appear so, and it's good advice to those to the west of you, I suppose, who have yet to experience this. And if it continues on its present track, what, by the way, is the forecast? Is it forecast to continue moving generally west, or what do they say?
2: West-northwest was the last. In fact, I'll read it for you, if I may do that.
1: You may, please.
2: Okay. The hurricane, let's see, the 5 a.m. Center of Louis was located near latitude 17.4 north, longitude 61.4 west, or about 35 miles northeast of Antigua and 65 miles north of Guadeloupe. Louis has slowed now to 9 miles an hour, traveling in the westerly direction. And here's the part that really disturbs us a little bit. The gradual turn to the west-northwest is expected later today. That means the turn toward us.
1: Yes.
2: Maximum sustained winds are 140 miles an hour.
1: What about, do they say anything with regard to whether they feel it will strengthen, maintain, or what's it doing?
2: Well, they did not say that, but let me read what it says here. The maximum sustained winds are 140 miles an hour with higher gusts. Louis remains a powerful Category 4 hurricane on the Saffir-Simpson scale, similar to Hurricane Hugo in 1980. Little significant change in strength is likely during the next 24 hours. Our feeling is, knowing tracking storms before, we've had four or five of them through here, and Hugo was the best lesson we ever had, that if it hits a landmass area, it tends to degrade the storm itself, dissipate it somewhat.
1: Yes.
2: And then as it gets back, out over the Caribbean Sea, which is a warm sea, it builds back up again. So that gives you a general idea. Now, here's another part of it that we watch here, because many times we've had storms come right up to our doorstep and turn away, but the winds associated with it that extend out, the hurricane force winds extend outward to 125 miles.
1: Oh my God.
2: The tropical storm force winds extend out to 200 miles. Mm. Outer rain bands from the hurricane are continuing to spread over the Leeward Islands. That's us, of course. And Antigua reported gusts of 76 miles an hour. And the core of the hurricane with sustained hurricane force winds should spread over the northern Leeward Islands. The minimum central pressure, by the way, is 942 millibars, or 27.82 inches.
1: Wow.
2: Here's something that would shake us up, too, because our waterfront is being worked on recently. Storm tides of 6 to 9 feet with higher values in exposed coves can be expected, and rainfall totals 10 to 12 inches. What's interesting, Art, is that Hurricane Hugo was a dry hurricane by standards. This does not appear to be. It's going to dump some heavy, heavy rain on us. Virgin Islanders always say we need the rain, but maybe not that much.
1: Maybe not that much. What about the terrain on the islands if you get that much? For example, how high above sea level does the island rise?
2: Well, I'm going to use the figure here. I'm sure some tourists will correct me, but it's 1,585 feet above sea level is the highest point. That's mountaintop.
1: Uh-huh.
2: And the water comes down through those areas that have been kind of set aside so that it takes it down to the sea. And in the old days, the water would run off. But remember, there's been a lot of construction. Things have changed. So some flooding does take place and some erosion. But for the most part, people who build homes on the side of the hills have taken that into consideration. And by and large, those homes have remained pretty solid.
1: But anybody, obviously, in a mobile home or a flimsy structure had better get to a shelter.
2: I think that's what the governor is saying. Governor Snyder and the rest of the people of IPEMA are telling people. For instance, I have a directive here. Commissioner of the Department of Property and Procurement, Alvin Davis, directs all drivers of special education vehicles to report to the department's motor pool on St. Thomas and St. Croix. Department of Public Works on St. John immediately. Education food service workers are asked to report to work. And a long list of items of that nature so that those people would be available. We have a long list, too, of shelters that are available. Most of them are in schools, some large school complexes such as St. Anne's Church and Assembly of God, Nisky Moravian, Shalomalia High School in St. Croix, Central High School, and a number of locations there, too, are, of course, set aside for these shelters.
1: Lee, I know that you're not an expert on this, but we've all been watching the Caribbean and the Atlantic very carefully, and I have never in my life seen, in my life anyway, seen such a lineup of storms. Is it reasonable to suggest that the weather seems to be getting more severe?
2: I think you're right, and there's been a lot of speculation here by storm experts and in Miami that the change in the desert in Africa has contributed to that. There's been a change in the overall global warming, if you may use that, and that has changed the picture. We can remember in the early days we'd get a tropical depression storm, and all of a sudden it would be gone, and that was it. In fact, interestingly enough, here in the Virgin Islands, we have a Hurricane Thanksgiving Day at the end of the season and a day before that at the beginning of the season to pray that a hurricane will not hit us and Supplication Day.
1: We will we'll all be praying for you, and I mean that, and I want to thank you, and I suppose there's a high probability of communications going down rather rapidly as it closes in on you.
2: I would think, though, Art, I want to just say this, that that may have happened before. I think the lessons we learned in Hugo have shored up a lot of those areas. So
1: when I said communications going down, I meant telephone communications and lines probably will go down.
2: Well, the governor assured us that he has satellite communication telephones, you know, those little ones that he'll be able to contact people in the states, let them know, Washington and the like. He's already indicated that he's talked to the FEMA people. In fact, have you got just a moment to hear the governor for a second?
1: I do, absolutely. Go right ahead.
2: Okay, let me do this.
1: I would love to. This will be the governor of the U.S. Virgin Islands.
2: See if this works. This is a statement the governor made earlier today.
1: All right.
2: And he had his people, and he was trying to make sure that everyone knew exactly what was happening. Let's see if we can get this on for you.
1: All right.
2: He had his people, and he was trying to make sure that everyone knew exactly what was happening.
3: President Reed, the Honorable William Dickson, President of the United States, the White House. Dear Mr. President, following the conversation with your Director of FEMA, Mr. James Lee Witt, and having received the most recent weather report, at 11 a.m. Tuesday, September 4th, I am sending this letter in support of immediate response of an emergency declaration if Hurricane Louise hits the United States Virgin Islands. The force of the hurricane winds are more than 140 miles per hour. The tropical storm force winds extend outward 200 miles, which suggests a heavy blow on the island if it continues on the same course. The director of FEMA has assured me that the mobile emergency response team is on the alert, and he is preparing his agency for expeditious assistance to the territory. All agencies of all government, including our National Guard, with preparedness and carrying out their functions as per our emergency plan, waiting the arrival of the storm. On behalf of all of the people of the Virgin Islands, I wish to thank you in advance for your expeditious declaration emergency with the appropriate assistance would be needed. Roy Schneider, Governor of the Virgin Islands.
2: That was a letter the governor sent to President Clinton asking for the declaration of emergency and also telling the people of the Virgin Islands that his agencies were in place and that the storm itself, as it comes to us, we are prepared.
1: Lee, I want to thank you for sharing this with all of America, and Godspeed to you.
2: Thanks very much, Art.
1: Take care,
2: my friend. And we'll keep listening.
1: Take care. We'll be right back.
0: Now we take you back to the night of September 4th, 1995, on Art Bell, Somewhere in Time.

0: All right. I think we're up to date now from the U.S. Virgin Islands. And so I will open all lines for everybody once again. I feel as though I've been through the ringer with everything we've done this morning. This has been quite some morning. And again, it's the reason why you have live talk radio in the nighttime. There is frequently breaking news. There frequently in other parts of the world, for example, in the U.S. Virgin Islands, it's now coming up on 6 o'clock in the morning. And we appreciate the words. We appreciate the call. Lee, we certainly appreciate what you told us and your fellow islanders. And as I said, I wish you Godspeed. This is a very, very serious, very dangerous hurricane. On the wild card line, you're on the air. Good morning.
1: Yes.
0: Hello. Turn your radio off,
1: okay,
0: please.
1: Okay, it's off. I'm sorry. Excuse me.
0: That's all right.
1: This is Charles calling. You can come by a surprise. This is Charles calling from Berkeley, and this is a spectacular night. I can't believe this. To go from 3 hours of bombshell
0: yes.
1: to one of the largest storms in recent history.
0: Yes.
1: This is almost like Gordon Michael Scallion's prophecies coming true. I mean, I'm not even one bent to that kind of belief, but I. What can I say? I'm beginning to believe it.
0: I know. You could take me and ring me out right now, believe me.
1: But one thing I wanted to say, you know, aside from that one lunatic that called from Oregon, wherever it was, that the guy was panicking.
0: Yes.
1: I think that back in the 40s and the 50s, there could have been a credible argument for some concern about social disorder. People had a much more simplistic belief system in those days, I tend to think. If you look at the genre of science fiction movies and written materials, they always sort of showed alien visitation as being some sort of evil invasion type of thing, that sort of thing. However, in today's culture, it's very different. You know, you have E.T. and R2-D2 and all that kind of thing. It's seen in a much more benign light. And I think the vast majority of the population would tend to see this in a more positive way. However, the one reason that I could see where military intelligence people and folks of that ilk would still want to covet this information, if such is true, is because, think of this, if they have even a small bit of remnants of some kind of craft, you know, bits of burned metal, or for that matter, even just a chunk of a spacecraft with its propulsion system intact, et cetera, imagine the military potential. In other words, this is technology that would be coveted.
0: Well, and they would attempt to back an engineer and may already have done so. What I would say is this, sir, I thought Bob Shell was right on the money when he said, look, the government is not going to talk about something that it cannot control.
1: Absolutely correct.
0: We like to think that we are in control of our skies, the space above the United States, certainly our land, and our immediate atmosphere, and to not be in control is something the military just could never admit.
1: Or think of one other possibility. I agree with you, but in parallel to that, also consider that this is like a trump card they want to keep up their sleeve. In other words, if there were ever another major military confrontation that would require technological prowess beyond what we currently have already shown publicly, this would be like the ultimate trump card if we had some sort of anti-gravitational propulsion system or whatever. This is the kind of thing that they wouldn't want to admit to until they really had to expose it for some sort of crucial need.
0: Well, all I would say is this. At this point, with the amount of evidence that is built because of the Fox show, because of Bob Shell, even perhaps more importantly, Bob Shell, and all the rest of it now, anybody who would laugh and chuckle and chortle at this, I don't know about them. I really don't know about them anymore. I know there are a lot of people who do, but it seems to me at this stage, it only reveals a very myopic way of thinking to continue to laugh. East of the Rockies, you're on the air. Hello.
2: Hey, all right. About the 25th time the phone rang, I finally picked up.
0: Well, I'm glad you got it. Where are you?
2: In Florida.
0: Florida, yes, sir.
2: There was a question I wanted to ask your guest when you had him on hours ago. But
0: boy, he was something, wasn't he?
2: Yeah, I'm still skeptical, but he made a lot of good points.
0: I think that what he had to say informationally went far beyond the Santilli revelation
2: so far. See, what I wanted to ask him, maybe you would know, is if they ever show any footage of them actually dissecting the hands or the feet.
0: Oh, it would have been a good question.
2: Because what I've seen on Fox so far
0: yes.
2: really doesn't go past what they would do in a normal autopsy.
0: You're correct. And you would have to imagine that they would have dissected literally everything.
2: Right, exactly. I have something else, too, Art.
0: Sure. Where are you in Florida, by the way?
2: In Cape Coral.
0: All right.
2: Okay, you're not on the air anymore here, but I'm getting you very faintly on the station. I don't even know where it's coming from. But I am a Christian, okay? But this stuff doesn't anger me at all or even threaten me in any way.
0: Well,
2: I don't think that this
0: right.
2: has anything to do with Jesus in any way.
0: Well, then maybe you can tell me from your perspective why it does threaten some
2: That's
0: Christians.
2: That's exactly what I was going to do.
0: All right, go ahead quickly.
2: Okay, there is a passage in the Bible that incidentally is the one that, in my opinion, does rule out reincarnation. It's a passage where Jesus says, "It is appointed for each man to die but once." Now, you can see a connection with reincarnation there. I asked the minister how that connected to aliens, and he said, well, if God created life somewhere else, that would mean that Jesus would have to go there, become mortal, and die on the cross the same as he did here, and then he would have to die more than once. And that, as far as he said, is the scriptural basis for it. I don't know if I agree with that or not. But...
0: Well, I appreciate your open-minded attitude, at any rate. And, look, we're out of show, we're out of time, we're out of everything. So you're the guy from Florida that gets to tell everybody, good night, America.
2: Good night, America.
0: That's it, folks. Take me and ring me out from this one. Have a good night. We'll be back tomorrow at the appointed time, whatever that is. From the great American Southwest high desert, good night.

0: Art Bell gets calls from men, women, the old, the young, the bright, the not so bright, the aspiring topless. Yes, the topless.
1: Conley is the one that, in my opinion, does rule out reincarnation. It's a passage where Jesus says, it is appointed for each man to die but once. Now, you can see a connection with reincarnation there. I asked the minister how that connected to aliens, and he said, well, if God created life somewhere else, that would mean that Jesus would have to go there, become mortal, and die on the cross the same as he did here, and then he would have to die more than once. And that, as far as he said, is the scriptural basis for it. I don't know if I agree with that or not, but...
2: Well, I appreciate your open-minded attitude, at any rate, and... Look, we're out of show, we're out of time, we're out of everything, so you're the guy from Florida that gets to tell everybody, good night, America.
1: Good night, America.
2: That's it, folks. Take me and ring me out from this one. Have a good night. We'll be back tomorrow at the appointed time, whatever that is. From the great American Southwest high desert, good night.

0: Well, I appreciate your open-minded attitude at any rate. And look, we're out of show, we're out of time, we're out of everything. So you're the guy from Florida that gets to tell everybody, good night, America.
1: Good night, America.
0: That's it, folks. Take me and ring me out from this one. Have a good night. We'll be back tomorrow at the appointed time, whatever that is. From the great American Southwest high desert, good night.

0: 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Yes, the topless.
1: I'd have to write big, long editorial things just to get my point across, what I can get across by tone of voice.
2: You know that computers now have internet phone. You can see the person that you're talking to.
1: Yeah, I tried to be your first topless caller, but I couldn't find anybody who had that thing.
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1: If you want to stay on this ride, you better have a strong heart. As my partner and I sat waiting for a call, I began to tell her the story that I'd seen on TV. But for some unknown reason, I couldn't remember the name of the hotel. At that moment, we got an emergency call. We ran the call, brought the patient to the hospital. The whole time I'm trying to remember the name of that doggone hotel. Well, we arrive at the hospital and wheel the patient inside. As I'm giving my report to the nurse in the emergency room, I just happen to glance behind the desk, and hanging on the wall is a calendar. And the full-color, large picture on the calendar is, you guessed it, the Hotel Del Coronado. Well, I tend to pay attention to these little things.

0: and took this as an invitation from Kate to visit her hotel. So, I reserved one of their smallest, cheapest rooms, and the next time I had a four-day weekend, I packed up my convertible, drove down the coast from San Francisco to San Diego, arrived at the hotel, went up to the desk to check in, and the clerk says, "Oh, I'm sorry, all of the small, cheap rooms, like the one you had reserved, are booked up." Let me see. "Oh, we do have this suite with a balcony overlooking the courtyard in the old section of the hotel. Will that be all right?" He said, "I'll give it to you for the same price as the small, cheap, cheesy room you had reserved." Naturally, I say, "Okay," and I'm beginning to think this is going to be a very interesting stay. So, up I go, took a bubble bath, drank a beer out of the room bar. Shouldn't do that, by the way, they're terribly expensive. Jumped on the bed, as is my habit anytime I stay in an expensive hotel. I took a nap and got dressed for dinner. Went down to the bar for a cocktail. The bartender brought all of my drinks. Had dinner in one of the restaurants, and when I asked for my check, the waiter told me that a gentleman who had been seated across the room had paid the check. The rest of the visit was uneventful, no apparitions, no funky stuff, until the stay at the hotel never showed up on my credit card bill. Now, I'm a relatively honest person, and under normal circumstances, I probably would have called the Hotel Del Coronado, told them about their oversight. However, when viewed with everything else that occurred, the calendar, the upgrade, the free drinks, the free dinner, it was rather apparent to me that I had indeed been a guest, Kate's guest, at the Hotel Del Coronado. She is a fine hostess, and I hope to return one of these days. And I have, of course, many more like this. And if any of you have a particularly good ghost story, we're going to do two things. One, we are going to tell ghost stories from those of you who call on the call-in lines. And we are going to also invite you, rather than sending in a fax with your ghost story, if you have a particularly good one, send me a fax with your phone number, and I will call you. Open. So wherever you are in the world, it doesn't matter where you are in the world, if you have a ghost story, and I do have one sent to me here by from Belgium. I've got another one from South Africa. All lines, all night, all ghost stories. Here we go. First time caller line, you're on the air. Good morning.
1: Good morning. This is Carrie calling from Eugene, Oregon.
0: Hello, Kay. How are you? You're going to have to get good and close to the phone because you're not too loud.
1: How's this?
0: That's better.
1: All right. Well, my boyfriend's brother, he moved into this house in Providence, Rhode Island. And come to find out, it used to be a funeral home. And, like, they have the places, like, in the basement where, you know, they burn the bodies and did all that crazy stuff.
0: Cremation.
1: Yes.
0: Mm-hmm.
1: And now he feels like there's a ghost there. Like, things will be missing, like, things you don't misplace, like toothpaste, cutting board, just gone.
0: Gone.
1: And one time, his roommate, you know, they were just sitting there drinking coffee. His roommate went to his room because he finished his cup, and he came back out, and it was completely filled, hot. Jason didn't get it for him or anything. And it wasn't even made right how he likes it. And he says sometimes, you know, like a door will slam. One time, he actually had to leave because he was so scared because there was, like, rubbing all on the walls and clanging noises.
0: You know, let me tell you a little story back now.
1: Okay.
0: I saw a movie the other night. I can't recall the name of it, unfortunately. Now a million people will send it to me. But it was about a man who went to work in a morgue.
1: Uh-huh.
0: And he was a guard in the morgue.
1: Mm-hmm.
0: And he would have his little guard desk, and he'd have his little, you know, guards have keys, and they have to make the rounds and turn the key so that the owner knows they really made their assigned rounds at night. And he had a desk and a workstation when he wasn't having to make his rounds. And there was this red light behind him. And in the morgue, they would have the bodies all lined up on these cots covered with sheets in a cold, what's called a cold room.
1: Mm-hmm.
0: But above each body, there was a pull cord. You know, a cord you could pull.
1: Just in case.
0: Just in case. And should somebody pull that cord, it would obviously mean to the guy sitting at the desk that one of the bodies in the morgue had reanimated, not unheard of. And I'm not going to tell you any more than that, but I will tell you, it went off.
1: Wow.
0: Okay?
1: Yeah, it's pretty weird. Who would you go about calling? Say if you wanted to have, like, a specialist come in there and see, you know, what was going on. Any ideas?
0: Oh, yes. I have many people. In fact, the guest I'm going to have on this coming Monday night might be exactly the person you're looking for.
1: Yeah, it's pretty crazy because, you know,
0: His name now, listen to me, is Jerome Clark, and he wrote a book called Unexplained, Strange Sightings, Incredible Occurrences, and Puzzling Physical Phenomena. Now, he'll be here Monday night, Tuesday morning next week.
1: Okay.
0: Somebody like that is the kind of person you need. Okay?
1: Definitely. Thanks so much for your help.
0: You bet. Take care and good luck. Wildcard Line, you're on the air.
2: Yes, Art, this is Greg from El Cajon, California.
0: Hi, Greg.
2: How are you, Art?
0: Just fine.
2: I have a good one for you.
0: Okay.
2: Do I have about 4 or 5 minutes?
0: You do.
2: Excellent. My wife's mother had died back in February, actually on February 13th of this year. And prior to her death, my wife and children and I had stayed with her overnight in that house on many occasions.
0: Sure.
2: Just a normal home. Nothing strange, very comfortable there, no problems whatsoever.
0: You would just be visiting her and stay the night?
2: Yes, sir.
0: Yeah.
2: Taking up the house at the time of her death went into probate. And, of course, my wife and her siblings not wanting to leave the house empty, of course, because of vandals and that sort of thing. My wife and our two daughters and our unborn son moved into that empty house on March 1st of this year.
0: Makes sense.
2: Shortly after, my family and I took occupancy of the home, certain events started to take place.
0: Like what?
2: Well, just to paraphrase you also, at this time, on around March 10th, we had... my belief until the evening of March 16th, 1998, when my eyes were widely opened. On that evening, I was having dinner with my wife and children, and my sister-in-law and her two children, teenage children, were over to the house for dinner just, you know, a few weeks after moving into the house. Everyone had left but my wife and I. And I was sitting in a position in the dining room, at the dining room table area, that allowed me to look all the way down the hallway into one of three bedrooms, which was my youngest daughter's at the time.
0: Sure.
2: At that point, I saw something that is so hard for me to describe. It was an aura of what seemed to be a woman's form, with a lot, to me, of what seemed to be energy.
0: In other words, indistinct, kind of a foggy light aura.
2: Yes, sir.
0: All right.
2: And it definitely was, it seemed to be the shape of a woman to me.
0: Mm-hmm.
2: I was so motionless and locked into what was happening at the time that I almost lost relative consciousness of what or where I was except for what was going on in that room. My wife was sitting over to the right of me and asked me what I had seen, and I described it to her, and she said something to the effect of, "You too."
0: You too?
2: Yeah.
0: You mean she saw it as well?
2: She had seen and felt things before me, and yet had never, over that period of time, that two-week period since we'd moved in there.
0: Can you hang on through the break?
2: Absolutely, Art.
0: Stay right where you are. When one sees it, you can imagine a bit of undigested meat. When two see it, well... My suggestion, turn the lights down, turn the radio up, get as comfortable as you can, because some of what you hear

0: is going to require you be in a nice, comfortable place. By the way, with respect to my story about the Hotel Del Coronado, I just got this. Hi, Art. My sister-in-law actually works at the Hotel Del Coronado as a concierge. She says the ghost stories are real, and you can, even if you wish it, rent. I repeat, you can rent the haunted room. That's from Jeff in Amherst, Ohio. Wonder if that's really true. Thank you, Jeff. And by the way, for any of you who have ghost stories out there, send me a fax and tempt me. Tell me how good it is and give me a phone number. And if I am tempted enough, I will call you and get you on the air. My fax number is area code 702-727-8499. If you can't tempt me in one page, you can't do it, so hold it to one page. And now, back to the gentleman who saw the apparition down the hall in the bedroom and then turned to his wife, and his wife saw it too, right, sir?
1: Yes, she had seen it, but it was at a different time.
0: And so then what? I mean, did you sit there and compare notes with her, or what?
1: Well, I had the hair was standing up on the back of my neck, Art.
0: I'm sure it was.
1: And I didn't know what to think. I just moved my wife and my children into a house, and I didn't know how long I was going to be there.
0: Did you think about getting out?
1: You know, at that point, I really didn't know.
0: You know what? I actually... It's so easy to say, man, I'd be out of there like a shot. But the fact of the matter is, there are financial considerations. There are physical considerations. You have a wife. You have children. You have a lot of furniture. You've moved into a house. So you don't just immediately make a decision to split.
1: Let me tell you, Art, the rest of my notes that I have here for you that I compiled today, you're going to think more and more why we didn't actually get out. On or around March 22nd, I was alone in the house, and my wife had left with her sister and my children. They went over visiting for the day. Mm-hmm. It was around the noon hour. I was preparing to leave for work. I'd just come out of the restroom that adjoined our master bedroom.
0: Mm-hmm.
1: Bear in mind, our bedroom used to be my deceased mother-in-law's bedroom.
0: Oh.
1: In a fairly quick instance, as I looked over my right shoulder, and I can see this as plainly as the day that, in my mind, is the day that I did see it, in just a few seconds' time, I saw my deceased mother-in-law leaning over the dresser area where her dresser used to be in her room.
0: Mm-hmm.
1: And it appeared as if she was leaning over to place something down.
0: This time, she was of more form?
1: Yes.
0: Uh-huh.
1: Shortly thereafter, that situation, an interesting yet strange phenomenon began to occur. My deceased mother-in-law there was a beautiful type plush white carpet, very white carpet in her home.
0: Mm-hmm.
1: It was throughout the home. There was no variance throughout any of the rooms whatsoever, and I'm just giving the detail so the listeners understand what I'm about to say. One morning, I would believe it was the end of March, first of April, my wife said, honey, come look at this. And I said, well, when you walk barefoot on the carpet, Art, it would leave almost a type of imprint of your foot.
0: I understand exactly what you're saying, yes.
1: And so we experimented a little bit. This was not my wife's footprint, Art. It wasn't my footprint. And it was much too large to either be either of my daughters.
0: Sure.
1: So we just stood there looking down, and my wife said, I know it's my mother's. I know it's my mother's footprint, and she lived with her mother until she married me, until she was, you know, 19 years of age.
0: Mm-hmm.
1: She felt that, you know, also, too, from that time on, that the constant set of eyes or being watched was all the more ever-present. Our dog, on many occasions, Art, would stand up and stare across the house into our bedroom, whining, staring.
0: I'm going to ask, it's an embarrassing question. You don't have to answer this, but if it was your wife's mother,
1: yes, sir,
0: haunting the house, present in the house. Didn't that kind of take the edge off moments of intimacy for your wife?
1: Well, at that time, Art, and like I, that is a a personal question. My wife was only about 3 months from delivering our son.
0: I see. You say no more. That's
1: she
0: fine.
1: Was very pregnant.
0: Otherwise, I can imagine there would be a problem.
1: I can understand what you're saying, and I do agree to that.
0: Mom, if you're listening, you know what I mean.
1: Okay. In the summer months, another factor started to come into play, Art, and this is one when I was writing it earlier this evening. I guess I'm listing this in as much of a chronological order as I can.
0: Sure.
1: I was reluctant to discuss this, and the only reason I am discussing it right now is after we'd moved out and we're living where we're living now, I asked my wife if she, you know, I didn't want her to think I was nuts. So I asked her, and she looked at me and said, yes, I had too, and this is the next part of the story. At night in my wife and I's bedroom, which of course was my deceased mother-in-law's, at times my vision in the dark, I would lay awake at times and it would start to blur. Eerie, if not demonic type faces would appear in the dark room. They would come, it was very sharp to me, and they would fade out slowly.
0: That would be enough for me.
1: And the thing that bothered me about this, Art, was if this was my mother, it wasn't that obviously to me was not my mother-in-law.
0: Obviously.
1: Her appearance was not as foreboding as this particular situation. And I started thinking, my God, is there a portal or something else that followed?
0: That's exactly where I was about to go. We've got to wrap this up, but that's exactly where I was going. Is there a clothesline to this, or is that essentially, did you get out of there, or what?
1: Well, at that point, those things were starting to happen at the end of the summer. There were thumping noises on the wall. Many occasions at the noon hour, almost on certain days, frequently the phone would ring. There would never be anybody there. And the one thing that I would like to say, Art, and this is probably of some interest to you, I often wonder at this point if the intrusion, taking that nothing but a appearance by my mother-in-law in the last few recent days to my wife, has appeared. There hasn't been anything since we moved to our new home.
0: Mm-hmm. Well, all right. Listen, thank you so very much. There are two things here. One, it's pretty well known, and I can't explain why. Maybe you can. Maybe one of you can. Why a spirit apparently trapped on Earth, or one that has not yet moved on, remains essentially in the same place, the same house, same geography, the same place. Why? Why? And the second thing that I would draw from that is, he said it himself. Do you think it might be true that once something has come through or is visible on both sides, depending on how you want to look at it, that in essence a portal has opened, allowing not just the spirit of his mother-in-law, but more to come through? That's worth some thought. On our international line, you are on the air. Good morning to you.
2: Hi, this is Matt from Auckland, New Zealand.
0: Auckland, New Zealand. Yes, sir. Welcome to the program.
2: Yes, I have a bit of an unusual ghost story to tell.
0: All right.
2: I frequently have out-of-body experiences, and one time I managed to catch a glimpse of my own ghost.
0: What? What?
2: Yes.
0: Now, if anything would stop me from having OBEs, assuming I could have them at will, that would do it. You saw your own ghost.
2: Yes. Well, people who frequently have out-of-body experiences will know that you can sometimes get stuck in your corporeal body or physical body. This frequently happens to me, and this one time, a part of me separated while my vision remained in my body, my physical body, and I saw this watery ghost.
0: Oh, my. In other words, you saw your spiritual self in a visual way with the vision from your own body, leaving your body?
2: Yeah, I saw it walking across the room. Well, I saw myself walking across the room. It was sort of like a third person perspective.
0: Did that stop you from doing that?
2: No, that I've had more hair-raising experiences than that. That was an unusual, though. But that hasn't stopped me.
0: It would have stopped me cold. All right, my friend, thank you. That's from New Zealand. That would have stopped me cold. To have the physical vision remain in a somewhat active mind and to see your spirit leave your own body and to realize that your essentially dead, spiritless body is observing its own spirit leaving. No, thank you. East of the Rockies, you're on the air. Good morning.
3: Good morning.
0: Hello, where are you?
3: I'm in Austin.
0: Austin, Texas, all
3: yes.
0: Right.
3: And so it's kind of secondhand because it's something my mother told me happened before I was born.
0: It's all right. What is your name?
3: Sarah.
0: Sarah. Okay, Sarah.
3: Okay. She was living in Salem, Massachusetts with my father. They'd gotten married recently.
0: Right.
3: And in the house they were living, I think it was probably an old house, these things started happening. First, the cats started acting weird. Like, they'd be running across the room and all of a sudden they'd stop like there was a wall in front of them.
0: Yes, I've seen cats do that many times. They see things we don't.
3: Yep. And once or twice she said she found them in shut dresser drawers.
0: Cats?
3: Yes. They'd have gotten inside the drawer and it was shut behind them.
0: Yes.
3: She was alone in the apartment. And once the bathroom door was stuck. And she wasn't sure why it was stuck. She kept trying to get it open. My father wasn't home, so she had to get a neighbor to help her open it. And it took him a lot of work to get it open. And when they got it open, it was like 20 degrees colder in the bathroom than it had been anywhere else in the house.
0: Really?
3: Yes. And then my father would start, he would say he felt a hand on the back of his neck, but my mother was across the room or in a different room, and there was no one else in the house.
0: Mm-hmm.
3: And then the last thing that happened, my mom said this was the last thing that happened, and after that, nothing ever happened. My father came in the room where she was, and he was, like, all white and shaking, and told her that he had been walking up the stairs, and he saw this woman walking down the stairs towards him, and that she was wearing, like, old-fashioned clothes. That was all they told me. I didn't get any more detail than that.
0: Yes.
3: She was walking towards him, and then when they passed each other on the stairs, he felt, like, totally cold all the way through, and then she vanished, and then they never saw anything else again.
0: I sure do appreciate the story.
3: I thought she'd want to hear it.
0: Oh, you're right. Thank you. I wonder what it is about the presence of an entity that causes temperatures to drop. And by the way, I might add measurably drop. I have interviewed any number of ghost researchers, and it's about half and half. Some say they're unable to measure the temperature drop, but they can certainly feel it. The other half say they have measured up to, as this young lady said, up to 20 degrees and more of difference. Sometimes right down to freezing. She mentioned cats and brings to mind the following. Again from Canada. Canada must be a very haunted place. Where I live, we have woods by our house, about 7/10 of a kilometer by 6/10 of a kilometer in size. And in this woods is a man some time ago who hung himself, actually 70 years ago, when his wife had died at an early age. 70 years ago, the land that everyone is now living on was farmland. And ever since, those woods have been left alone. The only thing about the man was he was a cat lover. He had about 4 cats. And I can tell you there is something about those woods that is pretty freaky now. Every now and then, even now, there is a gathering of cats in the woods. No lie, I've seen them. They just sit around 10 to 20 of them. Tell you what I'll do. I'll try and get a picture of it next time it happens and send it to you. I believe the cats are gathering in this man's name. West of the Rockies, you're on the air. Hello.
4: Aloha, Art. This is Mike calling from Kihei, Maui, Hawaii.
0: Hello, Mike. How are you?
4: I'm fine, thanks. Actually, I told you this briefly a few years ago. My wife Bonnie and I, had gone over to Kauai pre-Iniki, the year before Iniki hit.
0: Oh, the big terrible hurricane, yes.
4: It was a nasty one. We stayed at an older, fairly flat resort called the Coco Palms. It was nice. We had driven around the day. We went back to the hotel, pretty tired. And we went to bed after listening to the little band downstairs. Sometime in the night, I woke up. I was on my back in the bed. And something, fairly large, kind of glowing, was at the foot of the bed.
0: Bad.
4: It was human-shaped, and it scared the bejesus out of me to the point where I was petrified and could not move.
0: Describe it more than that. Human-shaped, sort of a mist, you mean, or try and do a little better.
4: Well, at least 7 feet tall. If it was a person, it probably would have weighed several hundred pounds.
0: Oh, so this is very large.
4: Like 250, 300 pounds.
0: All right.
4: The perception I got was that it was kind of glowing like a glow stick. You know those green glow sticks you crack at night?
0: Yes.
4: Okay. Well, it scared me so bad, all I did was close my eyes. Whatever it is, it's going to go away. I'm closing my eyes. That's it.
0: Mm-hmm.
4: Woke up in the morning. My wife and I finished our time on Kauai, went to Oahu, and driving from the airport over the Pali to the other side, mm-hmm. I told her on the Pali, I said, you know what, babe? Last night, there was something in our room. And she turned to me, and the chicken skin started. That's when you get the goosebumps.
0: So they call it in Hawaii chicken skin.
4: She freaked out with her big Hawaiian eyes and looked at me and said, I saw it too.
0: Mm.
4: And I said, well, what would you see? Apparently she must have seen a little more than I did and or perceived more than I did.
0: Maybe she didn't close her eyes.
4: I sure did. My wife says that she saw a very large Hawaiian float in through the window and stand at the foot of our bed, and it was, to her, she said, it was very pissed off. It was
0: a pissed off Hawaiian.
4: A pissed off Hawaiian. Now, I'm white. My wife's almost pure Hawaiian. I'm wondering, is this a Hawaiian ghost looking down, seeing a local woman with a white man?
0: I hear you.
4: Angry.
0: I hear you.
4: That was very perturbing, and we both had chicken skin for quite some time that evening. One more recently, unfortunately, my wife's lovely father, who lives over in Waimea on the Big Island,
0: yes,
4: was diagnosed with a terminal cancer around May this year, and he decided that he would prefer not to fight it and would go with hospice care and prefer to live out his remaining time in the living room at home. And with a lot of the homes here in Hawaii, we have day beds in the living room.
0: No, I understand that. I think I would make the same choice.
4: So Shem, that's his name, you know, her dad, spent out his remaining time in the living room on the hot, beautiful hospice bed provided. Mom lovingly cared for him. And it was wonderful because he had time, and all of us family could come by and say aloha. Well, we're staying there, and he has not yet passed away. And the only room left because of all of the ohana, or family, over is Mom and Dad's room, which they really don't sleep in too much anyway because they sleep in the living room anyway. Dad is still alive, but getting near the end. This was within 3 days of him passing on.
0: Mm-hmm.
4: My wife and I go to bed about 11 o'clock at night in the parents' bed. I'm sleeping on my stomach, and something gives me a finger jab poke through the mattress into my ribs. It felt like it came up about 2 inches.
0: Yes.
4: It woke me up, scared the hell out of me, and I said, "Bonnie." She goes, "What?" "It was something poked me in the ribs." And I rolled over onto my back, and she goes, "Are you okay?" I go, "Yeah, but what was that?" She goes, "I don't know." And then something, the pressure of someone sitting down on my legs. And I said...
0: On your legs?
4: On my legs. I said, and I'm getting chicken skin now. I'm freaking out remembering. I said, "Babe, it's sitting on my legs. What am I going to do?" She says, "It's okay. It's all right. It's probably just Dad, his spirit, coming into the room saying, 'You're in our bed.'" I said, "Well, he's not dead yet." She says, "I know, but this is his house, and he can move around when he wants."
0: Sure.
4: I said, "Dave, can I please sleep in another room? I can't handle this. It's too much." She said, "Okay." So we switched with her sister. And Dad passed on shortly after that.
0: Uh-huh.
4: We have not yet, myself, she's returned to visit Mom twice. I'm a little leery about visiting.
0: Why do you think the state of Hawaii is such a haunted state?
4: I don't know.
0: It is, though. I've had guests on who have told story after story, like the ones you just told. Hawaii is a very, very haunted set of islands. There's no question about it.
4: You and your wife, well, your wife's from Oahu, right?
0: That's correct.
4: Thank you for listening, Art. I hope your audience keeps in mind that the loved ones are close by.
0: All right. Take care, sir. Aloha. All right, that's it. Tonight, all we're doing, as you can already tell, are ghost stories. Real ghost stories. And it's so easy to do. You know why? Because there are so many of them. Sorry about that. I get caught up in the stories, and it just happens. Here is a gentleman who works, or did work, actually. He did the same thing I did in a 911 dispatch center. I guess fire dispatch center. Where are you, sir?
5: I'm in Birch Bay, Washington.
0: Welcome to the program.
5: Well, thank you, Art.
0: You're about to tell me that you have had ghosts call 911?
5: In a way, yeah. It was basically to... it would be well over a 100-year-old emergency, I would say, of a dying woman in a small Mexican village on the banks of the Santa Ana River.
0: My God. 100-year-old emergency.
5: Mm-hmm. Middle 1800s, 1864, to be exact. So it's a time travel story as well as a ghost story.
0: I guess it is, huh? Well, it may be that where the spirits are, there is no time as we understand. Quite, you know, exactly understand it or think we do.
5: Oh, sure. And, you know, if they have a story to tell, it can wait for eternity if it has to.
0: Well, apparently one did, at least part way.
5: Well, let me tell you a little bit about how this started. I had just started at this fire communication center. It was on the banks of the Santa Ana River. This was in 1984.
0: Okay.
5: And basically it was a 24-hour operation. We were on a 24-hour shift, so we would sleep and eat and pretty much live there for an entire day and then be relieved by the relief crew and work that type of schedule. So normally my shift would end at 8 p.m. From 8 a.m. to 8 p.m. I would get to sleep from 8 p.m. till 1 a.m. and then go back on the board till 4 in the morning.
0: Gotcha.
5: And that way we could at least get a couple hours of uninterrupted sleep.
0: Mm-hmm.
5: Well, I thought the strangest thing was that none of the dispatchers would sleep in the dormitory, which struck me as really odd. They all seemed afraid of the place.
0: Hmm.
5: And you know the dispatch personality. They're usually guys that are rock-solid individuals.
0: Oh, yes.
5: They're pretty fearless people, basically. But we have guys sleeping in the hallways or bedding down in the lounge, you know, that type of thing. Well, I'd been on for about a week, and I got woken up in the morning by the intercom saying that, you know, I could sleep till noon because I was going to have to work a 12-hour overtime shift.
0: Mm.
5: Someone had called in sick, and I was basically up for it. Well, about a half hour later, and, you know, usually these things happen when you're dead asleep, I felt something lay across my legs, and there was a groan like somebody going, you know, when they're stretching.
0: Yes.
5: And I woke up and I saw this kind of it wasn't a mist, it was almost like a gelatinous fog breaking above my head, and the room was pitch black dark. which was really a strange thing. So anyway, I stumbled out in the dispatch center and asked the people if, you know, what the heck was going on and, you know, why are they playing games? And they all gave a conspiratorial look to each other and said, nah, go back to bed. We'll tell you about the ghost later, right?
0: Yeah,
5: so I slept real good
0: well,
5: after that.
0: Yeah, right.
5: Well, anyway, it was uneventful. I came back for the next shift, and that's when the weirdness happened. One in the morning, just a little bit before one in the morning, I went into the strangest dream I've ever had. I was walking along the banks of the Santa Ana River, and it felt, I mean, I knew it was 1864. I just knew it. And I thought, this is the strangest dream. For one thing, I'm here. I can feel the wind on my skin. It was just barely blowing. I could hear the leaves rustling. I could feel the sand crunch underneath my feet along the banks of this river.
0: Right.
5: And I thought, wow, this is really interesting. I know where I'm at. I'm right by the fire dispatch center, but the city's gone. I mean, there's nothing here. And, you know, where are all the children and the
0: animals?
5: You mean
0: you were literally seeing the same geography minus the buildings and the people?
5: Except for, you know, differences, the variations of a river as it changes over the year. But my internal radar and compass told me I was exactly at the fire dispatch center. I was actually walking up to it, approaching northbound along the banks of the Santa Ana River. And I saw this small house.
0: Yes.
5: Kind of like an adobe little house like you would see, part of a ranch or a very small village. And this woman appeared in the door. And she was what you would call, oh, gee, probably about a 20-year-old, really beautiful senorita. I mean, she was just gorgeous with long flowing hair and a smile that would melt your heart. I mean, this was like, wow, you know, what's going on? Anyway, she beckoned to me to come to the door. And as soon as my foot hit the threshold of this little house, I was kind of transported into her, if you know what I mean. It's like she melted with me, for want of a better word.
0: Spock.
5: We were like one person.
0: Spock would say mind meld, yes.
5: Almost like that, but not quite as, like, you know, as trite as you would expect something on Star Trek. This was like a total two bodies and two souls instantly mingling together.
0: Wow.
5: And it was an instant feeling of, like, warmth and love and a tremendous sexual rush, which later on I found out that happens sometimes. Anyway, she kind of separated from me and beckoned me into the house, and I went in there, and she showed me this old woman laying on a bed.
0: Uh-huh.
5: And prior to entering the fire service, I'd been an ambulance driver in L.A., and you pretty much know when a person's ready to breathe their last, and this woman was definitely, she was what they call chain stoking, that, you know, final type of breathing.
0: Uh-huh.
5: And she had on a kind of like a floral print ship dress.
0: Yes.
5: And this girl started to tell me that, you know, she was the last of the small village, and she had stayed there and taken care of all the people that were sick, and they had a drought and a famine, and some type of terrible disease had come through the community and killed a lot of people. And basically everybody just packed up and went upriver to try to find a better place to live, took all the children and healthy people and animals, and they all just split.
0: Makes sense, yeah.
5: And she was the last one taking care of the last person alive that could not make the trip. Well, to make a long story shorter, she basically started telling me how all these people died. And this is when the dream got really bad. I mean, it was like I was trapped in this place. If you know, well, you obviously know the personality of a dispatcher that's fully in control of his environment.
0: I certainly do.
5: I mean, you are the savior of the city. Otherwise, you'll never make it. Anyway, it was the first time in my career that I'd ever felt totally trapped and scared and wanting to just get up and run from the dispatch center, even though, you know, I wasn't there, but I was.
0: Right.
5: All these faces started coming at me. They were all like Mexican villagers, which is what lived in that part of California at the time. And as each face came at me, I died with them, and they were talking to me. And one after another, it must have been 100 faces just coming. I mean, like, you know, literally face to face with me. And I felt the pain of their death.
0: I take it you didn't sleep in there again.
5: Oh, I did. I was not going to let this. I was going to get to the bottom of what the heck was going on with this thing. Anyway, there was the, you know, I used to hate it when 1 o'clock would roll along and the dispatcher's voice would come on the speaker and say, you know, get out of the sack, it's time to hit the board.
0: Mm-hmm.
5: Well, the dispatcher that was handling the shift came on and he pulled me out of my sleep. Anyway, I stumbled into the communications center, didn't even put on my uniform. I was drenched in sweat. I had this big lump in my throat. These tears were just like pouring down my face. And he looked at me and said, what in the heck happened to you? So I told him, I think I just got visited by a ghost. And that's when he finally said, oh, these darn ghosts, you know, it's like they've been banging on the switchboard all night. I've had this creepy feeling like something's standing here watching me, and I can't take this anymore. I'm going to go sleep in the lounge. I'm not sleeping in that dorm anymore. So I figured, okay, well, you know, there is something here. It's not just me in his bed. Like something was crushing his chest. And he would talk in Spanish, and the other dispatchers would say, yeah, you know, when this guy's sleeping, he starts speaking Spanish, and that's when he's having these nightmares.
0: Well, it's obvious to me, sir. Thank you very much for your call and your story. It's obvious to me what was occurring. I, too, worked in a 911 dispatch center in Monterey County. And on a daily basis, even an hourly basis, you deal with life and death. Actually, I found it to be too much, and I spent a year at it and bailed out. But you deal with life and death. I'm the kind of person that takes my work home with me. And so it was not the job for me. But a place of haunting? Oh, yes, of course. Place of crisis, a place where death is documented nearly on an hourly basis, sometimes more? Yes. Yes, yes, yes. On my first time caller line, you're on the air. Hello.
6: Hi, Aaron.
0: Hi there. Where are you?
6: Paul from London, Ontario, Canada.
0: London, Ontario. Haunted Canada. Yes, sir.
6: Yes, and actually we are pretty haunted. Actually, the one I've got is from happened when I was about 8 years old. We were a bunch of us sitting around messing around, and the guys I was with decided to hold a séance. And we were sitting in my friend's basement, and...
0: You decided to hold a séance?
6: Well, yeah, you know, you're...
0: No, that's like, you're really inviting it.
6: Well, yeah, that's what I like. I didn't take part. I sat off in the corner going, no, I just, this isn't for me.
0: Uh-huh.
6: Besides, I didn't really believe in that stuff at the time. After that, I really changed. Halfway through the séance, I kept hearing strange noises, and we were sitting in his basement, and they just kept going, shh, stop making noises. And I'm like, well, it's not me. They're like, yeah, sure, just shut up. We're trying to get a hold of this ghost. And all of a sudden, something made me look off in the corner. He had an old TV that his dad was going to throw out sitting in the corner. Well, when I looked, I noticed it started to glow.
0: Mm-hmm.
6: And after a few minutes, it just exploded.
0: The television exploded?
6: Yes. The whole screen blew out. And what did it for me was the fact it was unplugged. The thing is, the TV was unplugged. When I looked on top of it, I saw other people have called in before about it, seeing the dark man.
0: The dark man?
6: Yes. I saw a dark... I could tell it was a man. He was sitting cross-legged on the TV, wearing a long coat. He just looked at me, smiled, nodded, stood up, and disappeared.
0: I'd be out of there so fast.
6: Well, the thing is, no one else saw it but me.
0: But what about the television? You said the television...
6: Oh, they all saw the TV explode. His mom came downstairs yelling what happened, and we were just nothing. Like, I couldn't tell her, well, there was someone on top of the TV made it blow up.
0: Mm-hmm. First of all, a television under no circumstance, sitting there, sedentary, not plugged in. Televisions do not explode, period.
6: Oh, I know that.
0: Even plugged in once. That'd be it for me.
6: Well, the thing is, for me, I you'd think you'd be scared, but I was just looking at it going, okay, that was odd. And, I mean, since that day, I've seen the same dark man every so often out of the corner of my eye, or it's almost like he's watching.
0: Maybe he's waiting for you.
6: Well, that's what I think, because, like, ever since then, I've seen him, and if I don't see him, I'll hear him call my name.
0: Yes.
6: And the thing is, it's loud and clear. Other people have heard it, and we can be in an empty hallway, and we'll hear my name clear.
0: Maybe one day when he calls your name, you will go with him.
6: Oh, that's what I thought. And the thing is, though, like I said, I'm not afraid of it. It's almost like he's there protecting me for something.
0: Maybe. Maybe you should be afraid.
6: Well, everyone says that, but I don't know. Like I said, it's just something about him doesn't seem to be scary.
0: Uh-huh.
6: He just seems to be there, he doesn't seem to be presenting any harm to me.
0: Uh-huh. I mean, you've got to consider that he's there for a reason.
6: Oh, that I'm pretty sure of. I mean, that it was since that day I've started seeing other ghosts as well, so.
0: I understand. All right. Well, I appreciate your call. I'm a little hesitant to suggest to you that you may be associating with somebody who is going to take you from where you are now to where you will eventually be. Wildcard Line, you're on the air. Hello.
7: Hello, Art. This is Alan in Pahrump.
0: Here in Pahrump?
7: Yes, sir.
0: Excellent.
7: Almost neighbors, I guess. Before I start my story, I had to chuckle when I don't remember, I guess it was a letter you read or a fax about someone from Canada and the cat story.
0: Oh, yes.
7: You might want to mention to the listeners about the fire we had here last week, and they pulled out, what was it, about 104 cats that were dead out of the home. I don't know if you read that in the newspaper.
0: Yes, I did.
7: Yeah, it was pretty gruesome.
0: Pretty horrible, yes. Pahrump is a strange place in so many ways. Are you outside?
7: Yes, I am. As a matter of fact, I'm on the porch.
0: Not mine, I presume.
7: Well, I'm not exactly sure where you live. No, my wife says I talk loud, and I didn't want to wake the kids up.
0: Oh, I see. So you're outside, and we're getting a little bit of wind tonight. It looks like we're going to get some rain, huh?
7: It sprinkled a little bit and chased me in earlier.
0: Actually, you know, it's kind of a spooky night out here, isn't it?
7: Yeah, it's overcast. It has been all day, but not quite this bad.
0: All right, listen, I'm at a break point, so I'm going to hold you over. And since you're in Pahrump, obviously, there is no charge.
7: Okay.
0: So stay right where you are. We're telling ghost stories this night, and that's all we're doing. If you wish, call it Ghost to Ghost. We have a lot of documented ghost photographs. By the way, you should see the one on my website now from 1906. Here in the desert, when the clouds and the wind and the rain come, it's very eerie indeed. And here is my caller again. Out on his porch still?
7: Yes, I am.
0: Uh-huh.
7: After a quick turkey break.
0: All right, sir. From here in Erie, Pahrump, what have you?
7: Well, back in 1983, I was a young married father, and I took my wife and little baby. We moved to California to Long Beach. I had a rather low-paying job, and I had an uncle that offered us an apartment in his apartment building if we managed it, so it was for free. It was a little one-bedroom apartment, and we were so poor we didn't own a bed yet, so we had a fold-out couch. So we put the baby in his crib in the one bedroom, and we slept out on the couch until we could get a bed. Every night, usually about 9 or 10 o'clock, the baby would wake up just screaming, hysterical. We'd bring him out, and as soon as we brought him out, he would calm down and go to sleep. And it got to the point for about a month where we wound up having him sleep with us every night. We finally got a bed, excuse me, and switched rooms. We put him out in the front room in his crib, and we slept in the bedroom.
0: Sure.
7: I guess it was about a month or so went by. One night I was sleeping, and I started having this weird dream that turned really scary. Now, as I was growing up, there was a period where when I was a young kid, I had scary dreams all the time. And I guess out of necessity, I taught myself to wake up when a dream got too scary. Now, this happened to me. I woke up, I was laying face down on my waterbed, mm-hmm. and something had a hand in the middle of my back mm-hmm. and had a hand on the back of my head and was shoving me down into the water, into the pillow, and I couldn't breathe. So I opened my mouth to talk, to call for help to my wife,
0: yes.
7: and whatever it was, it bound my tongue. I couldn't talk. All that was coming out was a bunch of gibberish. And so I was struggling back and forth, and whatever it was incredibly strong and shoving me down into this waterbed, and I figured, well, if I wiggle back and forth enough, I'll wake my wife up. Well, she woke up, and she says, my gosh, what's going on? And she flipped on the light. And as soon as she turned on the light, whatever it was released me. And I looked up at her, and she looked at me, and she says, oh, my gosh, what happened? I feel this. It felt, she described that the room felt like it was just filled with hate. And I explained to her what had happened, and it was just, you know, I didn't sleep very much that night. You know,
0: Oh, thanks a lot. I've got a waterbed. And up until now, I've loved it.
7: Well,
0: I can only imagine that. That was attempted murder.
7: Well, let me finish the story, and it gets even creepier. We said a couple of quick prayers, and the room still felt creepy. We didn't sleep much that night. I was also working for my uncle. So the next day, I told him what had happened, and he kind of scoffed at it. He says, oh, yeah, right. I've never had anyone else complain about living in that apartment. And I said, well, I wonder what happened. And then he got kind of serious for a minute, and he goes, well, there's something I didn't want to tell you. He said a year before you and your wife moved in, we had a couple that lived there, and the man was a drug dealer. And he wound up getting murdered in that room. Somebody came in and busted in and shot him with a shotgun.
0: God.
7: And I said, and you're trying to tell me you don't believe, you know, what I'm telling you, that you think it's just a bunch of mumbo-jumbo. And he really didn't say much after that. And that's basically my story. Up until then, of course, I never believed in ghosts. And after that, I've been...
0: That's enough for me, sir.
7: I've been converted.
0: I appreciate the call on the dark, rainy night.
7: You bet.
0: Take care. That was attempted murder. That was attempted murder. Can you imagine having that happen to you? A presence that you can't possibly fight, pressing you down into the bed, pressing your tongue so you cannot speak, your head, your back into the bed. No, thank you. Good morning. You're on Ghost to Ghost AM. I'm Art Bell. Where are you, please?
8: I'm in Tampa, Florida.
0: Tampa, Florida.
8: Yeah, I'm listening to you on the net.
0: Okay.
8: My story goes back to when I joined the Navy. I joined in 1980 as a nuclear power electrician and got assigned to the USS Enterprise in 1982.
0: Oh, the Enterprise.
8: Right. And the biggest nuclear power carrier in the world, she will not fit through the Panama Canal. She has to go all the way around.
0: I believe that. I went through the Panama Canal myself on a large, cruise liner. And as we went through, we scraped the sides of the ship, so it was that close.
8: Well, it has to do with the ghosts that have been there for quite some time. They've been there for a very long time. The refit took 3 years before I even got to the ship. They took the superstructure off, put a new one on, and I was just getting to the boat as she came out of her refit. And so these guys who assigned watches were telling me, do you want a mid-watch and 5 and 6 switchgear? And I said, I don't know. And they said, well, you know, there's a ghost.
0: Well, I'm not a Navy guy. 5 and 6 switchgear, what's that?
8: That's where the 5 and 6 switchgear is where the controls for the ship service turbine generators are for paralleling and taking up and down.
0: Generators, okay.
8: Okay. And so I didn't really much believe him, and he gave me a mid-watch. And I stood a mid-watch on 5 and 6 switchgear and heard somebody roaming around in the back room. Because what we had, and one switchgear, we had our little office where we had our morning meetings, and we had our, you know, gear pullers and our electrical equipment in there. And it sounded like someone opening, closing drawers and moving around. And I walk in there, and there's only one way in and out, one door. And you can see it from the switchgear where you're at. And I open the door, and there's nobody in there. And, you know, I thought, well, maybe somebody's messing with me, but there was never anybody in that switchgear. And then I come to find out there was another ghost haunting number 2 and 3 switchgear. And by the way, if there's any listeners who were on the Enterprise who were in EE-30, Electrical Engineering Group 30, they can verify this. And 2 and 3 switchgear, there was also a ghost. Now, from what I was told, these guys who were haunting had been vaporized by opening disconnects when they were fully energized. And what that had done is it drew an arc and created a fireball and vaporized him and the switchgear around him. It just vaporized everything it touched. And so these people were instantly turned into gas.
0: Yeah, cinder.
8: Right. And the 1 and 2 and 3 switchgear was more prevalent. One guy told me, he says, yeah, you can't sleep in 2 and 3 switchgear because he'll keep you awake.
0: This this is very common. You know, when people die that way, completely, unexpectedly, instantly, tragically, that's when they seem to remain.
8: And the thing was, he was like a guardian, you know what I mean? He was making sure that the guys didn't fall asleep on watch because he'd do something to you. Now, I was just, you know, I was wondering about the 1, 2, and 3 because I hadn't ever seen it, so I decided to play a trick. and I decided to pretend I was nodding off. And it felt like someone grabbed the back of my head, my hair, and yanked my head and jerked it to wake me up. And I was like, man. And that just, you know, sends a shiver up your spine.
0: I take it you stayed awake on future watches.
8: Yes. It was really, really something.
0: And you're telling me that anybody who was on the Enterprise, EE-30 that time, could verify this?
8: Oh, yes. Oh, yes. Guarantee it. Guarantee it. There's absolutely no doubt. In fact, one guy left his post, everything it touched. And so these people were instantly turned into gas.
0: Yeah, cinder.
8: Right. And the 1 and 2 and 3 switchgear was more prevalent. One guy told me, he says, yeah, you can't sleep in 2 and 3 switchgear because he'll keep you awake.
0: This is very common. You know, when people die that way, completely, unexpectedly, instantly, tragically, that's when they seem to remain.
8: And the thing was, he was like a guardian, you know what I mean? He was making sure that the guys didn't fall asleep on watch, because he'd do something to you. Now, I was just, you know, I was wondering about the 1, 2, and 3, because I hadn't ever seen it, so I decided to play a trick, and I decided to pretend I was nodding off. And it felt like someone grabbed the back of my head, my hair, and yanked my head and jerked it to wake me up. And I was like, man. And that just, you know, sends a shiver up your spine.
0: I take it you stayed awake on future watches.
8: Yes. It was really, really something.
0: And you're telling me

0: evil spirits. Apparently, Andrea's uncle was explaining to us that they're evil and that they're upset because they're stuck in, like he said, limbo. They're not going anywhere. They're staying right there and they cannot get out. But the day that he burned that sage, there has never been another incident occur in that house.
1: Well,
0: he said that we shook something up in there when we played around with something bad. He said that what happened was we were getting in over our heads, in other words.
1: Mm-hmm. Very easy to do.
0: We were playing, he said, we were playing with fire too close to gasoline. And he said that that really, really upset the evil spirits that they have in that house, you know, and it kind of, you know, peed off, you know, the good spirit. So because the good spirit was trying to keep the evil away from them, away from us. Andrea's uncle came in, and he was the one that explained to us about the Natchez Indian burying their dead in the trees. And when that tree would fall, you know, from age or whatever, then the spirit, you know, of
1: would
0: that
1: be released, yes.
0: Would be released. Mm-hmm. And he explained to us that those were a couple bodies, and there are a couple other spirits in other houses out there in Rajneesh that are haunted.
1: Right.
0: You know,
1: well,
0: and
1: as I said earlier, even at the best of times, sir, in your city, it's a haunted kind of place. Now, I think that the book that I read that kind of parallels what he just said, actually it comes pretty close to it, is called Speaker for the Dead. You ever get a chance to read Speaker for the Dead, definitely do it. In fact, I've been meaning to interview the author of that book for some time, and I had it lined up, and I don't know what I did. Must have slipped by me. I'll get on that again. Good morning. You're on the air in what we call Ghost to Ghost AM. Where are you, please?
2: Hi, this is Kelly in Soda Springs, Idaho.
1: Kelly, we have a big hum on the phone here.
2: Oh, okay. That's the other line. Can you hold on 1 second?
1: Sure.
2: You have to hang on, Dana.
1: Oh, I see. We've got two on the line here.
2: So that was my husband on the other line.
1: Well,
2: we have a couple stories for you.
1: Okay, but we still have hum.
2: Still
1: have a lot of hum, yes.
2: Wow.
1: I mean, I can hear you, but it's like something's...
2: Let me shut off my computer. Maybe that's what it is.
1: Let's see if that's it. Could it be your computer? It is now safe to turn your computer off.
2: Okay.
1: No, it's still
2: right
1: there. Anyway, go ahead and tell us one.
2: Is that better?
1: No, but go ahead and give us your best one.
2: Okay. Well, about 3 years ago, my daughter was 2, and every night at 12:26, every night she'd wake up screaming.
1: 12,
2: not
1: 26.
2: Screaming scared, and not screaming upset, but screaming pissed. You know, like if you went in and you shook somebody awake and then you hid?
1: Oh, yes.
2: Okay. She was mad. You could tell she was just mad.
1: Yeah.
2: So I'd run upstairs and calm her down, put her back to sleep, and I'd go back down to bed. Well, one particular night, it was hot, was just dripping sweat. I got to bed. I told my husband, if that booger wakes her up tonight, mm-hmm. I'm going to be so mad. He's going to get it. You know, I don't know how do you get a ghost, right? So she woke him up, or he woke her up. And at 12:26, I go upstairs. I'm trying to calm her down. I'm ripping this ghost a new butt. And I finally get her calmed down. I go back downstairs. I'm even more dripping wet because of the heat from upstairs. And I'm tossing and turning, trying to go back to sleep. And all of a sudden, I feel this, like, cool fingers go across my neck. And I was turning around to, you know, ask my husband what he did that for. And he's rolled over on his other side, sound asleep.
1: Oh, my.
2: And I'm thinking, oh, wow, you know, that was kind of weird. And it never did scare me. Within 20 seconds, the temperature in the room dropped a good 15, 20 degrees to cool it off.

0: And I got the feeling that he was apologizing to me in his own way, appeasing me. I don't know. Never woke her up again that night, after that night.
1: So, in other words, your little tantrum.
0: Yeah, I did throw a tantrum. Yes, I did. And it worked.
1: Wow, what a story. What part of the country are you in?
0: We live in a very small town in Idaho called Soda Springs. It's like 1,300 people. Or 1,100 people, I'm sorry. And a lot of old buildings. A lot of... It's an old mining community, a lot of deaths in the mines. And this will happen to be a little boy who turned out to be my daughter's best friend for a while. And they'd walk along holding hands and talking, and she'd hold his hand, and they'd walk along, and all of a sudden a chair that'd be in the middle of the room would tip over like he walked right past, you know, right over top of it. And she was, with her hand was a good foot away. I mean, it's just weird, all kinds of fun stuff like that. But never a bad thing. We never felt threatened in any way. You know, he pulled tricks on us.
1: Well, that is a remarkable story. I mean, thank you very much. To take off at a ghost, to get angry at a spirit, and to literally read it the riot act. First of all, I don't know how you'd have the guts to do that, but I suppose eventually waking up enough time to a screaming child, you might do it. And then to feel a cold hand on the back of your neck and feel a temperature drop of 20 degrees in a room. And then to have that entity go away. You've got to wonder. Some of it seems so conscious. First time caller line, you're on the air. Hi.
2: Hi.
1: Where are you?
2: I'm from Redding, California.
1: Redding, California.
2: Mm-hmm.
1: All right. You've been having some earthquakes up there, haven't you?
2: Oh, yeah. Yes, I have.
1: It's been really rocking and rolling. As a matter of fact, it's swarming up there. So.
2: Yeah, there was two yesterday and then one today.
1: Uh-huh. So what's up?
2: I have a story from... I'm 15 years old now, and it was in eighth grade.
1: Okay.
2: Yes, and eighth grade, junior high, my junior high has a theater, an old theater. The junior high is dated back from 1911.
1: Mm-hmm.
2: And I was doing a play there. It was my first play. I had the lead role. And all throughout the play, well, there has been plays before about speculation that the theater is haunted, because all the time the house lights, brand new house lights, would go on and off and on and off and on and off. The whole audience saw it. And the stagehands backstage could see the light switch going up and down and up and down.
1: Your name's not Carrie, is it?
2: No, it's not.
1: Okay.
2: It's Heidi.
1: Heidi.
2: Yes. Heidi.
1: That's just as good. All right, Heidi.
2: And then there'd be pounding on the top part when nobody would be up there.
1: You could actually, going back, you could actually see the switch going on and off?
2: Yes, my friend was the stage manager, and she was there doing the house lights, and she wasn't even touching them. The light switch was going on and off and on and off by itself.
1: Be enough for me right there.
2: Uh-huh. It was pretty scary. And the pounding on the top part, the catwalk on the top, above the house lights.
1: Yes.
2: Was pounding, like footsteps running across.
1: Yes.
2: And then the side entrances going to backstage, the curtains were flapping back and forth like somebody was pushing them around.
1: Mm.
2: And, well, while this was happening, I was the lead of the play, so I was getting into costumes and stuff, and I knew something wrong was going on, but nobody was really... I really wasn't following, but I was really nervous because it was the first play that I was ever doing, and I was the lead.
1: Sure.
2: And I could, like, I don't know if I could actually physically hear it, but I felt like a girl's whisper in my head saying, "You're going to do all right. I'm looking over you. You're going to do great. Just go on there, and you're going to do fine because I'm watching over you." I could hear this person whispering in my head. I could just feel a presence of a ghost or something around me, and it was actually kind of neat. I wasn't that scared. But the first stuff, the house lights going on and off, that was it was just kind of like this
1: child
2: having fun.
1: Who do you think was talking to you, Heidi?
2: Nobody was around me. I was behind the curtain by myself.
1: No, I know. You were hearing this. Who do you think it was?
2: I have heard stories, but they have been just stories. You know, I thought they were just stories of a girl a long time ago, like when the school just opened, performing a play, and she I don't know if she died in the theater or she died, but she really liked the theater itself. So she might have kept that as a home or something. And I think it might have been her, you know, telling me that I was going to do all right.
1: Right. You know, I don't want to believe that somebody like that would remain, even in a theater,
2: mm-hmm.
1: even in a place they loved,
2: mm-hmm.
1: eternally. I mean, mm-hmm. Heidi, doesn't that seem to you like a hell, sort of?
2: Yes. Mm-hmm. It does.
1: One imagines something...
2: It feels like a restless kind of spirit, like she doesn't want to stay there. That's why she makes so much mischief and everything, you know?
1: Precisely.
2: Flicking on the house lights and pounding up in the stairs at ways and messing with the curtains and everything.
1: Heidi, how did the play go?
2: It went fine after that. Besides, everybody was just... They all thought that it was a trick, which was all right. We didn't want the audience to get scared, so we just let them think that it was a trick.
1: They never really knew. They thought that was part of the act.
2: No, I think they just thought it was part of the act, yeah. Afterwards, like, the backstage people told their families and stuff, but, we all felt it, you know, and we're pretty serious about our craft, so we wouldn't really do anything like that, because it's pretty unprofessional anyway.
1: Uh-huh.
2: So, it was something else. It was pretty interesting.
1: I really appreciate your story, Heidi.
2: Okay, thank you.
1: You bet. Good night, and I'm glad you did well in the play. Wildcard Line, you're on the air. Hi.
3: Hi, Art. How you doing?
1: Okay.
3: Okay, well, I had a story that happened about 24 years ago. I was living in a rooming house, and the lady that owned the house was 89 years old. She lived in the front part of the house. It was separated from the other sleeping rooms.
1: Right.
3: And I got out of the military and kind of a rogue and stuff. Anyway, I had stayed there for, maybe 6 months or so. And she asked me if I wanted to come in and play a game. And I thought, well, she's going to have to play checkers or something like that or something along that line. I got in there, and the room was dimly lit, and she sat down at the table, and she pulled out this Ouija board.
1: That kind of a game, huh?
3: Yeah, and... She started to tell me how to do it, and we proceeded with it, and it starts spelling out old-fashioned names, first names, like Horace and Elmer. She had been married 4 or 5 times before, and she told me that these were the names of her husbands, and that the more we played it, probably went on 45 minutes to an hour, the faster that would go across the board, that little triangle-shaped
1: yes.
3: thing would go across there.
1: Yes.
3: It was, at the point, it was almost flying off there. At one point, she had some tea there. She asked me to go... to the kitchen and get a cup, and I went to the kitchen and opened the door, and this is no lie, she had hundreds of cockroaches crawling all through her cabinets, and she had honey in jars where she said she was catching them, and so I had enough of that. I didn't want any tea or anything else. I went back, and we continued to play that game, but it turned into, I just felt real eerie, like the hair was standing on the back of my neck, and that it got so out of control that triangle little deal that we were working would just fly off the at the table just about, so that was a pretty experience.
1: My friend, that would be it for me. I've got to go. We're at the top of the hour. You're on the air, Coast to Coast AM, or is it Ghost to Ghost AM? Good morning.
4: Hi.
1: Hi there.
4: This is Joe. I'm calling from Jamestown, New York.
1: Hi, Joe.
4: Hi. I'm just so glad you called me. I can't believe it.
1: Well,
4: I love your show.
1: Selectively doing that, looking at stories, and if they seem interesting, I'm calling a few people.
4: Well, this is so great. First of all, I guess to start the whole thing, I've been living in it's my dream home, and it was a home in Frewsburg, New York, which probably no one's ever heard of before because it's kind of like a Mayberry, and a very small town but beautiful community. And but it's been known to be haunted because it was built in 1840, and it's a part of the Underground Railroad. So it has the tunnels and the asphalt fireplace.
1: There may be some people who don't know what the Underground Railroad is.
4: The Underground Railroad was all of the connections that were made from the South all the way up to Canada to help the slaves escape from the South. So this was a home that was built while it was being built. He was an abolitionist, and he actually built his home to provide for this so that he would help keep the slaves in a safe area, even though they wouldn't just hide in these little cubby holes or anything for a long period of time. Only if the sheriffs would come would they need to hide. But they had it all protected so that they could help to when it was safe, then they would move on to another station closer and closer, like up through the route, came through Silver Creek, Buffalo, that kind of area, and then up into Canada until they were free
1: right.
4: in the country.
1: Right.
4: So, and this is, and it's written up in all the books and everything because it's one of the few places left standing.
1: Which
4: makes us kind of nervous because it is old and it's huge and it has all its little hiding places and beautiful wood. And the reason I chose it was because it was I love antiques and I knew it was haunted. From the stories that I'd heard in the small town, you know, people talk. But it didn't bother me because that kind of thing doesn't bother me. But we had first, right away, we were doing our, as we moved in with my 1 year old, we were doing all the painting and refurbishing the home and doing things that we needed to do to fix it up. But right away, we could tell that there was an entity there.
1: Right.
4: I had the first thing that happened was when my little girl who has cerebral palsy, she couldn't even turn or crawl, you know, move to crawl, but she was eyeing a ball that was like six feet away from her, and she wanted it so badly. But and we were busy painting, and I took one little break, and I sat down in a chair, and I had one eye on her and one eye on still my work I was going to do. But instead, I see this little red and white ball. Just not roll to her, but move to her about 6 feet. Just slide across the floor to her, so now she can see it and she's playing with it. And I'm standing up thinking, I can't believe what I'm looking at. You know, this just doesn't seem. I know what I want to describe to people, but I don't know how to. And that was just the beginning. And in that house, we knew that the entities were friendly, but. We just knew that they were doing a lot of things in the house, but mostly friendly things. And nothing to scare us. Just to let them. They wanted to let us know that they were there. We have like those latches, the antique iron latches that are on the inside of these older homes.
1: Right.
4: Yet they have the thumb on one side, you know, to lift up the latch on the other side. And after there was just some knocking noise to let me know that there was, it was kind of like a warning that there was a presence in the room. And then the next thing I know, I'm standing right at this door. It's an inner door. No wind, no scientific reason why this should move. And all of a sudden, just the inner latch is going up and down. So I thought, well, you're supposed to talk to these spirits to see if they might, you know, do something else to
1: yeah.
4: communicate with you. But as soon as I did, then it stopped. And there have been, you can hear someone speaking downstairs. Like if you're upstairs, you can hear voices. And you know how if it's in a different room, you don't really know exactly what they're saying. But you know someone is speaking. You can't really actually hear the words that they're
1: saying. It sounds
4: saying.
1: Exactly like a story a man sent me, a really eerie story not long ago. As a matter of fact, let me tell you that story. And thank you. This man is technically knowledgeable. He's a ham, as I am, and I'm sorry that I didn't save the story. But roughly, here it is. He and his wife slept in one room, his children in another. They were small children. And the children would be awakened in the middle of the night with voices. Indistinct, busy voices. You could sort of just barely hear what they were, you know, kind of like you would hear voices carried on the wind from a neighbor's house, something like that. But the voices were so loud in the children's room that it would wake the children up at night. And the man finally went into his children's room, and he had to stand on a chair in order to hear the voices. But he heard them not clearly, but with enough volume to be bothered. And he had to be in one particular spot. Now, this man monitored these voices for months. And here's the really eerie part. You had to be in one particular place to hear the voices. And the voices would move about an inch or two every day. Every day. And he monitored these voices until finally they exited the house, spot where you could hear them, and literally moved across his backyard until finally he had to literally stand on the brick, you know, the block wall by the back of his house to hear the voices. And there they were, chattering away. Months later, they had moved, 50 or 60 or 70 feet, and they just kept going. Now, you tell me what he was hearing. He ran through just about everything. Could it be RF from a radio station nearby? No. He ruled that out. What could it possibly be? Some sort of rip, some sort of tear in the continuum? Something from time past? Almost probably that. And as far as he knows, they just kept moving. This little spot where the voices could be heard just kept moving. West of the Rockies, you're on the air. Hi.
5: Hi, Art.
1: Hello.
5: How are you?
1: A little freaked out, but okay.
5: This is Marie, and I'm calling from Crowheart, Wyoming.
1: Yes, ma'am.
5: And we're on the Wind River Indian Reservation, and they call it the land of the little people.
1: Ah.
5: But my story doesn't start here anyway.
1: All right.
5: We lived in Oregon, and this happened to me about 22 years ago.
1: Right.
5: This is in 1976. My daughter had a friend, and she would come over and stay at our house. My daughter would go down there and stay with her. And one night, her friend and her brother were driving down this little road. We lived way out in the country, about 15 miles out of Sutherland, Oregon. And her brother and her were going down our country road, and I'm not really sure what happened to him, but they wound up going off an embankment about 100 feet down into the ravine. And he helped her crawl up the side of the hill, and they were hurt pretty bad, but he got her up to the side of the hill, and just as she got up to the top of the road, he fell back down. Well, she made it about a quarter of a mile to a half of a mile to where the fire department was, and she got some help. Well, needless to say, he didn't make it, and she wound up in the hospital. And I worked nights. I worked at the Denny's restaurant there, and I worked graveyard shift, or actually wasn't graveyard, but until midnight, and I'd have to come home through that road. Well, like the day after the accident happened, I would come to the area where they had gone off the road, and there was this aborigine standing in the road with his hands up in the air.
1: Oh, my.
5: And it kind of scared me, and I didn't know that if I should go keep going or stop or what I should do. And I said, no, I'm going to go past. So I went on home, and I told my husband about it. And the following night, the same thing happened. And this happened for like 3 or 4 nights. And my daughter got a call from her friend that was in the hospital, and she asked her if she could come and see her. So I took my daughter in to see her, and I really didn't understand why I was seeing this in the road. I mean, to me, it was sort of, you know, what do you want? What's going on? You know, type thing. It was like he was restless or something was going on and trying to tell me something. At least that's how I felt. So I took my daughter in to see her friend at the hospital, and she went in to see her, and then she asked my daughter if I would mind going in and seeing her.
1: Right.
5: So I said, well, okay, I'd go in, and my daughter waited for me out in the hall, and it was just her friend and I in the room, and she started telling me that it was all her fault, that her brother died, that she could have done something to help him, and you know, she was just crying, and I finally told her, I said, it was not your fault. There was nothing that you could have done to change the situation. And after that, I didn't see him in the road anymore.
1: Wow.
5: It was almost like I was to go to tell her, because she wanted to commit suicide. She wanted to end her life because she felt like she was responsible for what happened to him. And after I went and saw her and told her that it wasn't her fault, then I felt like a big weight was lifted off of me, and she got well.
1: Remarkable. Absolutely remarkable.
5: It was really a strange situation.
1: Did it make you a believer?
5: Oh, definitely, because I had something else happen to me in 80, and it was sort of a situation where we lived in a little tiny trailer, and I kept getting this odor, and I couldn't figure out what it was at first, and we had this dog that kept looking behind her. Well, this odor that I kept getting was sort of like I could smell like my grandfather. You know how certain people, they eat certain things, and they have just an odor about them.
1: Sure.
5: Well, he always ate Cheerios and all bran for breakfast and toast, and that's what I kept smelling. Now, they lived in New York, and we were in Oregon. And my dog kept looking behind her one day and growling, and I couldn't figure out what was wrong. And the following day, I got a phone call from my mother that my grandfather had passed away. And I knew he had been there.
1: There's every reason to believe that those who pass away, even those who move on, linger long enough near loved ones.
5: So I hadn't seen him in probably 20 years.
1: I hear.
5: And I think it was just his way of making sure that me and my family were fine, and then he was okay.
1: A very common story. Thank you so much.
5: You're welcome. Thank you.
1: Take care.
5: Bye.
1: And listen, I'm getting a lot of email here indicating... Well, let me read you one from Jay. Warning, warning, warning, solar images. Look out, here comes a big solar flare. And this one is a big one. We'll try and get the information up on the website tonight, if not tomorrow. So there apparently has been a very, very large solar flare. And we'll try and keep you updated. First time caller line, you're on the air. Hi.
6: Hello?
1: Hello.
6: Hi, how are you, Art?
1: I'm okay. Where are you?
6: I am in Kansas City, Missouri.
1: Kansas City. Oh.
6: The story I'm about to tell you, although it does not happen here, happens in central South Dakota.
1: Central South Dakota.
6: Right. Mitchell, to be exact.
1: Tell me something. Are they saying bad things about me on Kansas City Talk Radio?
6: You know what? My husband turned me on to you this evening, and I work in a bar. And he said he kind of got freaked out yesterday about some Catholic pastor talking about.
1: Oh, yes, that was another program. No, this relates to a possible curse placed on the Kansas City Chiefs. I've been getting some really nasty. Anyway,
6: I'm a Raiders fan, so.
1: You're a Raiders?
6: Yeah.
1: Yes, so am I, actually. All right, go ahead.
6: About early 1990, or no, I'm sorry, mid-1991, I just filed for divorce, and I found out through Rick's letter that I was pregnant with my second child.
1: Oh, boy.
6: Which is, you know, not great.
1: Not great.
6: And I was living with his family in a little town called Parkston, South Dakota.
1: Mm-hmm.
6: And not very happy. And I was thinking about an abortion, which I have a very Catholic family.
1: I understand.
6: And very Catholic upbringing. But at the time, I was so sick of religion, I didn't think about church. I didn't care.
1: No, you were in the middle of a divorce. Thinking about an abortion. Listen, this sounds like a very interesting story. We're at a break. Can I put you on hold?
6: Yes.
1: All right. We will come back after the break and finish this one up. Can you imagine that? Are there worse, more serious human situations than that? You file for divorce. You're with your family. And you find out you're pregnant. You begin thinking about an abortion. It's your second child. I don't know. Doesn't get much rougher than that, does it? From the high desert, where the clouds and the rain and the mist are moving in on kind of a creepy night, this is Coast to Coast AM. I wonder if they speeded up her voice or if she just had 10 cups of coffee to do that. All right. Well, anyway, you're back, and I cannot imagine a worse situation. Filing for divorce, You find out you're pregnant. You're living with your family. And
6: his
1: you're thinking, pardon me?
6: His family.
1: He is even worse yet.
6: Mm-hmm.
1: And you're considering an abortion.
6: Right.
1: Okay.
6: So at the time, I decided to take a part-time job to get away from my situation, collect my thoughts. And I happened to land a job in Emory, South Dakota, where he grew up, actually, where he went to high school and grade school.
1: Mm-hmm.
6: Working for a couple, husband and wife, well into their 80s, and this gentleman's wife had Alzheimer's.
1: Oh, yes.
6: You know, and not being in a great situation as it was.
1: Not at
6: all. It was very difficult for me. And so things proceeded, and one afternoon I just got fed up, and not to be, you know, caught, I used a payphone and looked in the Yellow Pages. I was desperate, and I looked under abortion. This wonderful lady came on the phone, and I said, you know, I need help. And she says, let me pick you up this afternoon. I'm going to take you to my office here in Mitchell. I said, you have it. You got it. So she shows me all these films, and I was totally disgusted. And she says, I'm going to give you another option. So I have this wonderful lady who lives down the street. She's 73 years old. She's looking for a roommate. I said, really? She goes, you know you don't want to do this with you, right? I don't. So I moved in with this lady. She was 73 years old, and she got me back into church.
1: Mm-hmm.
6: And I started going to church faithfully and doing church functions, and I decided to get rebaptized in a Christian church.
1: Right.
6: And so I was going through the classes, and I was teaching some youth classes, and at the time I was working at a computer place that made floppy disks, and I was going to school. And I remember the pastor telling me, you know, Tracy, there's going to be a time, there's a door here, and you're about reaching that time, you're going to have to make a decision. You know, either you want to go with the Lord or you want to go elsewhere. He says, and someone will try you. And I thought he was just full of it, you know. Growing up in a big family, big Catholic family, I'd never been in that kind of position.
1: Mm-hmm.
6: So one evening, and it kind of struck me weird, one evening I left both doors open. I slept in the basement, and there was two doors to my room, and I left the television on. And I read my pass out of my Bible, and I went to sleep. And I don't know what time it was in the morning, because it's awful dark in the basement, being one little window underground.
1: Sure.
6: And all of a sudden, I hear two doors slam and the TV turn off. I'm freaking out.
1: Yeah, of course. Somebody's there.
6: And then I open my eyes, and I see not an apparition, but a silhouette with two red eyes like you saw from Amityville Horror.
1: Yes.
6: I have chills right now remembering this. And this voice said, come with me. Come with me. Now, I heard other people talking about being paralyzed.
1: Yes.
6: I was paralyzed. I couldn't scream. I couldn't say anything. And all of a sudden in my mind, all I remember in my mind saying was, Jesus, save me. Jesus, save me. And then I was able to roll over on my belly and put a pillow over my head. And it was gone. And the next day, the doors were still open. And the TV was on.
1: Mm-hmm.
6: So we went and we talked to the pastor about this, because I'm freaking out. Selma, being her room right upstairs, never heard a thing. And the pastor came down and he anointed all the doorknobs and he blessed the whole house, and I never heard anything again after that. And now I have...
1: Do you wonder sometimes whether there was a subliminal or not such a subliminal suggestion given to you by the priest which caused this in your own mind, or if it was absolutely real?
6: It was real. I mean, I even thought through that, you know, being, I was 22, and, you know, I'm like, I know I'm more intelligent than this, you know, my mind doesn't play tricks on me. And, I mean, I looked a couple times at this thing, and I just saw his eyes, and it came close.
1: I take it you went ahead with the divorce.
6: I went ahead with the divorce, and I had a very happy, healthy child that was born on Valentine's Day.
1: I appreciate the story. Thank you.
6: Thank you.
1: You take care.
6: You too.
1: Red eyes. Wild card line, you're on the air. Hi.
7: Hello. How are you doing, Art?
1: I'm okay, sir. Where are you?
7: Northern California.
1: All right.
7: I'm an investigator for the county here, and I had to go up to this place about 25 miles up this old dirt road.
1: Yes.
7: And the people I was talking to, they told me that this house is haunted on this property, and nobody lived in it.
1: When you say you're an investigator for the county, what do you mean?
7: I'm a fraud investigator.
1: Fraud, okay. Mm-hmm.
7: And anyway, I was talking to them, and they told me a few stories about this house getting attacked by this mean male ghost. And I kind of just blew it off. Then I talked to my girlfriend the next day and told her about it. And she talked me into going out there. So we spent a total of 6 nights up there and got some really neat pictures. When we first went into the house, everything seemed to be okay. But then we smelled a, like, rotting flesh.
1: Rotting flesh.
7: Yeah. Real, real strong odor. Excuse me. Along with a lot of cold spots in the house. And the majority of it seemed to be in the kitchen and the hallway. We looked around, couldn't find anything. Of course, this house hasn't been lived in 10 years either. So later on, my girlfriend and her daughter decided to play with the Ouija board.
1: Mm.
7: And that's when everything really started to get exciting. I'm taking pictures and playing with the Ouija board, and it's probably around 11, 12 o'clock at night. And all of a sudden, the chair flies back that she's sitting in, my girlfriend. She gets up, she's holding her knee, and she had got kicked in the knee, or hit in the knee, which left a bruise. Immediately after that, the door, which is right behind me, the handle turned. Now, there's no one around, and it's close to midnight if it wasn't midnight.
1: Right.
7: I was ready to go at that point, but since, you know, we're so far back there on this dirt road, so I had to go ahead and spend the night. Of course, I can't sleep. And we're all laying in the living room, and then I hear footsteps upstairs, like children running. There's also supposed to be two children, ghost children, in this house also.
1: Mm-hmm.
7: Now, 6 months ago, I wouldn't have believed this until it happened to me. Hear footsteps running upstairs and a door slammed, and I decided to go ahead and take the tape recorder out at that time and set it up and just let it play. And the next day I listened to the tape recorder. I heard a small child say, help me, twice. Never heard this. Never, ever heard it. Just incredible. Just incredible. Got pictures of orbs, orbs in motion. There was a sent them to the ghost web, and he posted a few of them, and I finally made my own website because I have about 400 pictures.
1: 400?
7: Yeah, that I've taken up there in that 6 day.
1: Why don't you send me, excuse me, some email and give me your site. I'll take a look and put up a link.
7: Okay. You bet.
1: How would that be, all right?
7: You bet.
1: Okay. Thank you very much, and take care. As a matter of fact, I would like to get any ghost photographs that anybody has. So if you've got a good one, by all means, send it to Art Bell at P.O. Box 4755 in Haunted Pahrump, that's P-A-H-R-U-M-P, Nevada, zip code 89041-4755. And if you cannot scan them, I would be more than happy to scan them for you and get them up. East of the Rockies, you're on the air. Hi.
8: Hello, Art.
1: Hello.
8: It's Mike from Philadelphia, PA.
1: Philadelphia. Yes.
8: I'm a little nervous.
1: That's all right. Relax.
8: About 14 months ago, me and my wife and my dog and my kid moved into a house. It was built in the 40s. And I showed my stepfather the basement.
1: Mm-hmm.
8: And I was standing about 6 feet away from him, and he was always standing on the stairs. And I seen this apparition of a man walking behind him, going towards the back door. Now, I didn't think anything of it at the time, but that, you know, half hour later, I thought about it. What was that? And then I came home and went to the store one night. It was like 2 o'clock in the morning.
1: Right.
8: And I came in the basement, and we had a dog who was about 6 months old. And I it was about the size of a large cat walked by me toward the back door. And I thought it was my dog.
1: Right.
8: He was asleep upstairs. And I had mentioned to my wife, and she seen the thing walking from the kitchen to the living room. So we asked the neighbors if they had a cat. The guy lived there, and he died, and his wife was alive, but she got sick, and she moved into an apartment or whatever.
1: Was it a cat?
8: I think so, because we asked the neighbors if they had a cat, and they said yes.
1: Okay.
8: But it wasn't an evil feeling. It was like they were checking us out and moving in their house. You know what I mean?
1: Yes. Well, yes. Cats do that.
8: Yeah, it was like a ghost cat. It sounds crazy, but...
1: No, not crazy. If look, cats, anybody who owns one, a cat or a dog, knows that they have individual personalities and probably every bit as liable to come back as a ghost as a human.
8: Yes. Can I have one more quick story?
1: Sure.
8: I used to work at a restaurant, and at night, I used to wash the dishes or whatever. And I found this restaurant used to be a Marine base, and then a church, and then a restaurant. And it was real late at night, and I was coming out of the dish room, and I seen a figure out of the corner of my eye standing right about 2 feet away from me. And I turned and looked at him, and he wasn't there anymore, so I quickly got out of there real quick. So.
1: Well, I would, too. I have seen, thank you very much, similar figures. And you always see them in your peripheral vision. You just sort of halfway see them. Enough so you know they really were or are there. But they're not quite there when you focus your vision fully on them. Odd. West of the Rockies, you're on the air. Hi.
9: Hey, Art. How you doing?
1: All right.
9: This is Jim from Santa Fe.
1: Yes, sir.
9: I just wanted to share a little experience that I had.
1: All right.
9: Back in my Air Force days. It wasn't too long ago, but I was stationed out at a base in California, and every few years or so they have an air show. And part of the air show is they've got these planes flying around and what have you, and they also have some older jets on display in one of the hangars. And it's open to the public. And, I didn't get to work that day, but I had to work a mid, so I came in around, I don't know, 11 or 12.
1: Sure.
9: And, my duty post was, I had to sit out of the hangar. I had an EAL, which is an entry authority list and tells you who can come in and out of there. And the guy I relieved told me, yeah, it was quiet. There's nobody in there, just the planes or whatever. And there's only a couple ways in and out of this hangar. So I go in there, and I'm looking around. They had, like, F-4s and F-5s, some other planes. And I was, pretty interested in the ones from Vietnam. Yeah, some of them even had, like, bullet holes in them. And I took a flashlight, and I went up to the undercarriage of an F-4. And, I was just looking around and checking out the lights and the tire and what have you. And I just kicked the tire, just see how much air was in. I don't know why I did it, but...
1: People always kick tires.
9: Oh, yeah, especially when you're bored. And, I started walking away from it, and I heard this, like, tap, as if somebody was tapping on the glass. I turned around, and I looked up, and in the cockpit, there was what appeared to be, like, somebody sitting in there. And it really spooked me out, because it was wearing, like... I don't know how to describe it, but like Red Baron, the goggles and the scarf and the,
1: oh, yes,
9: the cap.
1: Sure.
9: Guy was sitting there grinning at me, and I was like, whoa. And I made sure there was nobody in there. And it, really spooked me out.
1: This was a Red Baron type in an F-4?
9: Yeah.
1: Okay.
9: Yeah, and it really spooked me out. And I didn't say anything to anybody until actually about 2 weeks ago. This happened about 5 years ago, and I talked to one of my friends, and
1: I'd be disinclined to tell that story myself.
9: Yeah.
1: That's an amazing story. And so you just, took off?
9: Oh, I couldn't take off. I just went back outside the hangar and called one of my friends who's on a Roman patrol to come over. And I just told him I felt really sick. Didn't tell him why, until like 5 years later.
1: That makes sense. I appreciate your story. Thank you. And while we're on the military subject, perhaps a correction, I don't know. Dear Art, my name is Jeffrey, and he gives the last name. I won't read that. And I also served aboard the USS Enterprise. One of your callers said the Independence took a torpedo hit. That is a Forrestal-class carrier and has never taken enemy fire whatsoever, not even during Vietnam. The explosion, in fact, did occur and was caused due to a maintenance error, but the stories he told are true. I've served on five carriers. The one I liked best was the USS Ranger. There was a ghost of a chief that wanders through the ship's galley. He was killed in a fire that broke out in the main machinery room, number 3. So that may be a slight correction, but the story remains. Don't blame you for a second. Well, listen, we're out of time. We could go and go and go and go. If after listening to 5 hours of all of this, you don't believe we're more than flesh and bones, then you just haven't been listening. Tell everybody good night.
2: Good night, everybody, and sleep with your lights on.
1: I imagine a lot of people will be doing just that this night. That's Ghost to Ghost. I'm Art Bell from the High Desert. Good night.

0: I woke in the early morning to see someone kneeling beside my bed staring at me. I could see the outline, a smoky outline of a man, almost transparent, with an expressionless face. To my disbelief, I closed and opened my eyes, repeatedly thinking that I must have been dreaming, only I continued to see the figure kneeling and staring at me. Frightened, I threw two quick punches at my intruder's head. I have a black belt in karate, only to see my fists and arms pass straight through this entity as it slowly drifted back into the night. Obviously, I was frightened and confused. Was I dreaming? Earlier this week, I was again awakened in the middle of the night by someone or something grabbing at my wrist. So I shot up in bed and again saw the smoky outline of my visitor. This time, it was holding my arm and staring directly at me. No time to react as the figure slowly simply faded into the dark again. Was I dreaming? Convinced this might all be in my head, I only told two of my closest friends about the ordeal. That was until last night. You see, I was at a school function, sitting with many of my fellow students, when the conversation turned to the supernatural. That's when one of my classmates embarrassingly admitted that he and his roommate believe there is an entity visiting their apartment. Though they haven't seen the ghost, apparently their visitor makes itself known by moving objects around the apartment and knocking other items over. Couldn't believe what I heard, turned white as chills ran down my spine. You must understand, Art. The two students who told us that story live in the apartment across the hall, directly across the hall from mine. I don't know if I'm going to have time to get this in or not. It's from a police officer. Now he says, here's my ghost story, Art. I'm a cop. When I was 13, we lived in an old church parsonage on the Saline Seward County line in Nebraska. The church and the small country cemetery was just south of the house. My bedroom was on the southwest corner of the house. One November night near Thanksgiving, I had just turned out the light from reading. It was a near full moon out. I could see the church and the cemetery like daylight. I lay back in my bed, which was inches from the door, as was the light switch. I was facing the door when I heard footsteps coming up the stairs. I assumed it was my dad. It was not unusual for him to check on me. I like to stay up. He'd admonish me to get to sleep. I'd stay up and read. I heard steps coming closer, feigned sleep, but kept my eyes partly open. As the steps entered my room, I saw not my dad, but a shadowy figure. Tall, male, no features. I'll repeat, no features. It had a white collar. The moon light in my room, almost like a nightlight. Should have been able to see any face if it was there, but it was just a shadow. I about filled my drawers. I walked toward the window, stood there as if looking at the church. It was a solid figure as the moonlight didn't shine through it. It turned, started back toward the door. Now, me, I pulled the covers over my head and shook until I fell asleep. Several years later, when I was an adult, my dad and I were driving about having Barbie bops. We drove by the house, the church. I asked Dad if anything strange had ever happened there. My dad told me this story when he was, when it was cold, we'd shut the sliding doors to the large parlor so we wouldn't have to heat it. Dad would often wake to pounding on the sliding doors. They were taped shut. He actually on occasion would see the doors move as they were pounded on. You know, the old, you've seen it in the movies, right? Boom, boom, boom. Door bows in, that kind of thing. It just goes on and on. In other words, his dad had seen the same thing. There's not going to be enough time for me to finish this story, but there's another case, you see, of an independent confirmation. As I said earlier, a lot of people think, you know, they see these things, they experience these things, and they don't want to talk about them for obvious reasons. Because somebody's, you're afraid somebody will think you're nuts, right? Well, you're not nuts. And so tonight you will hear stories, and we're about to go to the phones, from people who I can assure you, most of them are not nuts. Now, of course, there could be a few, but most of them are not nuts at all. What's happening? Couple of these photographs, and one in particular totally freaks me out. Again, on my website, artbell.com. What's new? Second photo down at the moment. There's a woman coming right through a closed door, and she's right in the middle of it. Now, this one does it for me. You know, you hear the stories, and you will tonight, of people saying that these things come through walls and come through ceilings, but to get a photograph of it, ha, ha, ha, ha, ha. This one's really creepy, folks. All right, here we go. First time caller line, you are first on Ghost to Ghost this night. Hello.
1: Hey, Art.
0: Hey.
1: How you doing?
0: Okay, where are you?
1: I am calling from Chicago, WLS.
0: Of course.
1: Yeah.
0: Yes, sir.
1: Well, I was doing an antique show in Texas, and on the way back, I went to visit my sister's house. It was in St. Bernard Parish, right outside of New Orleans.
0: Right.
1: And so she was taking me on like a tour that most people don't go on, showing me interesting stuff. And she goes, oh, I got to show you this. It's the LeBeau Plantation House. We drove by it, and it's owned by a fairly famous sugar company. Any grocery store that you would go into, you'd see these sugar packages. So they ended up buying up this plantation and the property next.
0: Right.
1: And it's all boarded up. Place looks real spooky and everything like that. She starts telling me the stories about this, and the first thing that I said after she started telling me this is, we have got to go in there. And she started laughing, going, ever since I moved here, I've been waiting for you to get down here because I've been wanting to sneak in.
0: So in other words, you would intentionally go into such an environment?
1: As crazy as it sounds.
0: Yes.
1: Yeah.
0: Okay, fine. So you and who went?
1: Me, my sister, and my wife. Now, we're all adults, but we're all kids. You know what I mean?
0: Yeah, I do. All right.
1: So a couple days later, it rained for a couple of nights, so we couldn't do it. But a few days later, we got some good weather, and we were armed with a towel and a flashlight.
0: Yeah, that's good armor. Yes, towel and a flashlight, yes.
1: And it's funny because the people that live around here, if they're listening to the show, they'll know exactly what we're talking about. I should probably tell you the history of this place first.
0: Well, I'd rather just kind of get to what happened.
1: Okay. Well, we sneak we go behind a VFW hall, which is back behind this place, and we got to go a roundabout way to sneak over the fence and this, that, and the other. And it's kind of like right out of an X-Files episode, you know, going through sugar tankards in the middle of the night, stacked too high and all this stuff.
0: Yeah.
1: Get into the house, finally, and I'd like to say that we didn't really destroy anything except like a little 8-inch board trying to get in, but we get into this place, and it's huge, and there's like 8 rooms on the bottom floor, and so we start making our way around, and we're looking for a staircase, and you have to imagine that we're not supposed to be there.
0: I understand that you did this voluntarily. So anyway,
1: well,
0: what
1: and
0: happened?
1: Also we're trespassing, and you know, so we're more afraid of security than we are of ghosts.
0: I've got the picture.
1: And so one of the first things that happened, and this was really bizarre, okay? Because you know, I'm pointing the flashlight down at the ground. I'm using the towel to kind of like block out the light, so we're not lighting up an entire room at a time, but only a little bit, so that we're not going to be seen from the outside.
0: Yes.
1: And now my wife and my sister saw this better than I did. I saw it out of the corner of my eye, but they saw it.
0: Just tell me what happened.
1: A flashing light shot across the room, but in like a swooping motion, going upwards and then down and then back up again.
0: Like in Ghostbusters.
1: Yeah, it just shot across. Now, I only saw it out of the corner of my eye, and they saw it, so I turned out the flashlight, because I'm thinking somebody's, you know, security's coming, they're flashing a light, everything.
0: Oh, yeah, like sure.
1: That.
0: Of course you wouldn't think that.
1: So we're like, shh, be quiet. And we go stand by the doors, and we're looking out. The doors are boarded up, but, you know, there's places where you can see out, and we're looking to see, and we're like 300-400 yards from in any direction from anything.
0: And
1: so we're just standing there being quiet, and then my sister goes, I just saw a light up in the through the floorboards in the ceiling above us. She goes, I just saw a light up there. I went, get out. And I'm looking up, and then I see it in a different place. And there's like light coming through the floorboards, but yet there's like big holes here and there, and the holes weren't illuminated at all. Just little cracks of light. I mean,
0: not coming from everywhere. Okay, I get it.
1: Yeah. Really, really bizarre. Okay, so then we go on, and I'm like, nah, because you know, you're sitting there, you're saying none of this is happening. You know, you're just paranoid and all this stuff. And so we go walking.
0: Got about 30 seconds, sir.
1: I'm sorry. We go around to the. We make the first pass of the first floor, and then we notice that we couldn't find the staircase. So we start going through again. The second time through, this is the weirdest thing. We heard, I mean, this is like, it sounds like a classic haunting type of thing, but I swear it sounded like, you know, like a large metal-handled door and something swinging closed.
0: Yes.
1: The wind started blowing, and everything's boarded up. But, and it dropped, like, we could hear wind outside, but it dropped, like, 20 degrees. And everybody just freaked, because we thought we were, once again, we thought we were busted. Not that there were ghosts or anything.
0: Okay,
1: like.
0: We're at about the end of the time here.
1: Oh, that's a shame, because it gets better.
0: Well, it's going to have to do it real quick.
1: Well, basically, I go over by the end-all, be-all, is we heard what sounded like the voices of, like, slaves. Calling, like, adult black men calling to
0: and
1: each other.
0: And where was this again, please?
1: This is in St. Bernard Parish, the Lobo Plantation House.
0: All right. There was a slave route. When I lived in Maryland once, a place called Blue Ridge Summit, we lived in a very large house at the time. In fact, the house we lived in, my mom called it early Victorian Halloween, early Halloween. It was an old house, but it had 35 rooms. 35 rooms. And I, of course, had appropriated one of the top rooms in the house for my ham shack. And it was on a route where they had sent slaves, you know, and they would send slaves from the southern part of the country to the northern part of the country. And there were certain, like, safe houses for the slaves, and this was one of them. And so we had, in this house, it was a creepy house that I lived in. We had secret passageways, and so it was really cool as a child because, man, there were secret passageways that went around almost every room in the house. Totally secret passageways. Now, the story was they had been used to hide slaves in their trek north. You know, would be a stopping off point. But, man, that was one weird house I lived in. A place called Blue Ridge Summit, Pennsylvania, Maryland. The Mason-Dixon line actually ran right through the house. Actually ran through the house. Amazing. Wildcard line, you're on the air. Hello.
2: Hello?
0: Yes.
2: Oh, hi. Yeah, this is Pat from Southwest Florida.
0: Yes, Pat.
2: I'm a retired New York City fireman, lieutenant.
0: New York City fire lieutenant, okay.
2: That's correct, yeah.
0: Yes, sir.
2: And this concerns a story regarding a ghost story that I heard. This is not a first-hand story, but was about Rescue 1, which at the time was on 43rd Street between 8th and 9th Avenue.
0: Uh-huh.
2: And the story was related to me by a firefighter at the time. This is about 1977. Can't remember the guy's last name. The first name was Chris. And if he's listening, he comes from Glen Cove, Long Island.
0: Okay.
2: But at any rate, he told me this story that on the second floor of this particular firehouse on 43rd Street, Rescue 1, it's the bunk room. You know, on the first floor, you have your fire truck and the kitchen and what have you.
0: Sure.
2: On the second floor, you have the bunk room. And he said that one night he went up there between about 2:15 in the morning, and he, you know, between runs, you know, you can go into the bed, you know.
0: Can I ask a stupid question?
2: Sure,
0: Lieutenant. In those firehouses, you know, the old fashioned thing was that there was this sliding pole between one floor and another, and you would see firemen sliding down it.
2: Yeah, this is Pat from Southwest Florida.
0: Yes, Pat.
2: I'm a retired New York City fireman, fire lieutenant.
0: New York City fire lieutenant, oh, okay.
2: That's correct, yeah.
0: Yes, sir.
2: And this concerns a story regarding a ghost story that I heard. This is not a first-hand story, but this was about Rescue 1, which at the time was on 43rd Street between 8th and 9th Avenue.
0: Uh-huh.
2: And the story was related to me by a firefighter at the time. This is about 1977. Can't remember the guy's last name. The first name was Chris. And if he's listening, he comes from Glen Cove, Long Island.
0: Okay.
2: But at any rate, he told me this story that on the second floor of this particular firehouse on 43rd Street, Rescue 1, it's the bunk room. You know, on the first floor, you have the fire truck and the kitchen and what have you.
0: Sure.
2: On the second floor, you have the bunk room. And he said that one night he went up there between about 2:15 in the morning, and he, you know, between runs, you know, you can go into the bed, you know.
0: Can I ask a stupid question?
2: Sure,
0: Lieutenant. In those.

0: that one.
1: Okay.
0: But at any rate, he told me this story that on the second floor of this particular firehouse on 43rd Street, Rescue 1, it's the bunk room. You know, on the first floor you have the fire, your fire truck and the kitchen and what have you.
1: Sure.
0: On the second floor you have the bunk room. And he said that one night he went up there between about 2:15 in the morning, and he, you know, between runs, you know, you can go into the bed, you know.
1: Can I ask a stupid? Can I ask a stupid question?
0: Sure.
1: Lieutenant, in those firehouses, you know, the old-fashioned thing was that there was this sliding pole between one floor and another, and you would see firemen sliding down it. Did that exist?
0: Oh, sure, of course.
1: Really?
0: Of course, yeah. They had two of them in each house. In this particular house, they had two, one up front and one in the back.
1: I always wondered if that was real normal or just sort of a media thing, you know?
0: Oh, no, that's absolutely true.
1: It's okay, all right.
0: Absolutely true.
1: Yeah, okay.
0: And if there were any New York City firemen, or any fireman, I suppose, for that matter, they would certainly know this, you know?
1: Oh, okay.
0: At the time, I was assigned to Fort Truck, which was on 48th and 8th, 48th Street and 8th Avenue. Anyway, he told me this story, and he said that this one particular night, he went up to into the bed, and he was lying on his stomach. And by the way, this particular bunk room is extremely dark, or it was extremely dark.
1: Right.
0: Pitch black. I mean, you couldn't see your hand in front of your face, and the only thing you could see was the luminescent light up on the wall, and. He looked up and he saw it was about 3 o'clock or so, something like that. And then all of a sudden he felt a pressure on his ankles, like somebody grabbing his ankles.
1: Oh.
0: You know?
1: Yes.
0: And then they moved up towards his calves and so on and so forth, you know? And he thought maybe it was one of the guys just, you know, playing a trick or, you know, goofing on him, you know?
1: Yeah.
0: And he said, when a guy got up to the back of his thighs, he said, "That's it, I'm not putting up with this."
1: Right.
0: And he jumped up, and he turned on the lights in the bunk room, which was pitch black. And there was absolutely nobody there. And everybody else was fast asleep.
1: Yeah, well, this is part of what I've never understood, and part of what I was after tonight. If, you know, I can understand that there could be a ghost or there could be an entity of some sort, but how they actually physically manifest in this world and attack people and do things like you're talking about, that one I don't get.
0: Well, you know, I saw this guy twice afterwards, and I said, "Chris, I said, were you telling me the truth about that story?"
1: Right.
0: And he said, "I absolutely was. But let me tell you one. Let me go a little further with this."
1: Sure.
0: Okay. So the next morning, he got up and he related the story to the lieutenant on duty that morning.
1: Right.
0: And he said, "Hey, you know, something happened last night. It was really weird." And they checked the records, and it turns out that something like 20 years before, like 1957, something like that.
1: New York City's fire department keeps long records, huh?
0: Oh, of course.
1: Yeah,
0: I mean, records back to the 1800s.
1: Anyway,
0: they found out that at that particular hour and that particular date, there was a fireman in Rescue 1 who was between tours. In other words, he wasn't on duty.
1: Right.
0: He was between tours.
1: Right.
0: They had a fire. This guy went to the fire between tours. He wasn't officially on duty. Came back to the firehouse. Went up to that particular rack, that particular bed, and died of a heart attack.
1: Oh, my God.
0: Really?
1: At the exact time, 20 years ago. Oh,
0: yes.
1: My.
0: And it was documented. And from what he told me, the widow of the firefighter, and I don't know his name, but the widow of the firefighter never received any compensation for that. You know, there was...
1: Well, then you could imagine a motive, perhaps, for the haunting.
0: Well,
1: I don't know. Is that what you're saying?
0: Who knows?
1: Yeah, who knows?
0: You know, and, you know, at first when I heard the story, I said, "Oh, man, that's kind of hard to believe, you know?" But, you know, I told you, I saw the guy, and I said, "Chris, was that really a true story?" He said, "I swear it was true." And P.S., Rescue 1 on 43rd Street between 8th and 9th,

0: burned down around, I'm not sure the exact year, I think it was about 1979, 1980. It was a tremendous fire. It was on Daily News.
1: Wow.
0: But it burned down, and it was a tremendous fire. Totally took the place out, you know.
1: Well, brother. Lieutenant, thank you.
0: Okay.
1: Take care. There's a fire, Lieutenant. You see what I mean? The part that I'm struggling to understand, and I guess I'm going to keep saying this, is how do these entities that no longer possess a physical body manifest physical things? I mean, how can they be touching you, choking you, scratching you, affecting you physically in any way at all in this dimension? Remember, they don't have a physical body anymore, right? So how do these stories happen? How does it happen? East of the Rockies, you're on the air. Hello.
2: Hello?
1: Yes, sir.
2: Oh, great. You're talking to me.
1: I am, yes.
2: All right.
1: Where are you?
2: I'm in Charleston.
1: Okay. Charleston...
2: South Carolina.
1: South Carolina.
2: And I'm a police officer, and that doesn't make me more credible, I'm sure. But
1: yes, it does.
2: Anyway, I have had numerous experiences with entities, and I would probably say in my lifetime, 30 years, I would say probably 10 or 15.
1: How long have you been a police officer?
2: About 5 years.
1: 5 years. All right.
2: I've had several on the job, but actually the one I was going to talk about was what happened as a child.
1: Fire away.
2: I'm not going to waste time or anything, but when I was a child, I was about 6 or 7 years, and it was right after an experience that I had 2 years prior. With a miracle with a religious person, okay?
1: Okay.
2: And we had moved into this new house, and everything that happened in this house was really odd. I remember every Halloween, every really evil thing that went on. I remember, I don't remember Christmas or anything nice in that house.
1: Give me any specific, but we don't have a lot of time.
2: Well, make a long story short, I just went to bed, and I'd laid down. I was about 6 or 7 years old, and when I laid down in bed, I turned my nightlight on, and I laid down, and my brothers had went to bed, and once I had laid down, I heard footsteps coming towards my door, and it's much like that other police officer talked about.
1: Oh, yes.
2: Except the weird thing about this one was it wasn't a hazy glow or anything like that. It actually, it was, I call it a demon. But I had laid down, well, I had not even closed my eyes.
1: Could you actually describe what it looked like?
2: Oh, absolutely. Absolutely.
1: And then do it.
2: What had happened was it stepped in my door.
1: Tell me what it looked like.
2: It was about 6 or 7 feet tall. It was a figure of a dog, believe it or not.
1: Oh, brother.
2: And it was a demonic look. It had hair. When I first saw Cujo, it had muddy, bloody, matted fur, just like Cujo had after it attacked all the people. And when it walked in, I smelled the odor of what I call pure death. If I ever smelled it again, I'd probably get sick. It walked into my room. It looked at me, and it had bangs on the front of the bottom jaw that went straight up.
1: You're a police officer. You know what death smells like, though.
2: Oh, absolutely. Absolutely.
1: Yeah.
2: And, but I hadn't smelled that at 6 or 7 years old, and I've not smelled anything like it since, and the top bangs went straight down, had long fingernails, and it came in, it looked at me, it walked towards my bed, and the only thing I could think of to do was cover my eyes and start praying, and which I did, and it leaned over me.
1: Officer, hold it right there. We're at the top of the hour, so
2: sure.
1: can you afford to hold through
2: Absolutely.
1: The news?
2: Absolutely.
1: All right, yeah, good. Hold on then, please. Does it make somebody more credible if they're a police officer or a fire lieutenant like that previous caller? Yes, because these are men trained in observation. It's their job to observe and see what's going on and to observe it accurately. So yes, of course, it adds some credibility in that sense. I'm Art Bell from the High Desert. This is Ghost to Ghost AM. Again, you're going to want to check out that picture on my website, second one down. Girl either walking through a door or right in the middle of a door, manifesting right through a door. It's totally creepy. We will be back.
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1: Depends on how you listen to it. To be Coast Coast or Ghost Coast, right? Good morning, everybody. We are telling ghost stories. We'll get back to it in a moment. I'm told that Guam, which I think did before get through on the international line, can't now. So I don't know exactly what I'm going to do here. I guess, Guam, try to call my two regular 800 lines, both east and west, because I'll be damned if I know which one you really are. And on top of that, once I clear the call on the first-time caller line, I'll clear that number for Guam only for a period of time. We'll see what happens, because there are some good ghost stories to come from Guam, which is running the show actually live this morning to them Saturday afternoon. The sun is probably beginning to sink in the sky now on Guam. Just sink, or maybe, no, actually, it wouldn't be sinking yet, I guess. Anyway, Saturday afternoon. So we'll try that here in a moment with Guam. Sorry, you can't. It seems ridiculous that you can't get through on the international line being that far away, but maybe that's the case. Stay right where you are. Ghost to Ghost AM continues. To the police officer, and where are you again, sir?
2: I'm in Charleston.
1: Charleston, South Carolina. That's right, Charleston, South Carolina. I wanted to read this to you before you continue.
2: Sure.
1: There's a man who writes from Wisconsin. Art, you know, it sounds like the policeman you're talking to had an encounter with Black Chuck, a spectral dog that has been reported all over the world. Demonic, question mark. That it may have been a demonic thing, and he calls it a Black Chuck, a spectral dog, for whatever that's worth.
2: Wow. You know, I've always wondered what it was, because I've always had experiences where I've actually seen figures. I've had doors bang. I've had a lot of things happen.
1: Yeah, but this thing looked like a dog in about
2: this
1: 60...
2: This thing was actually physically there. You know, and it wasn't in the spiritual realm. It wasn't misty. It was in a physical realm, and it topped my list as far as something that I could actually put my finger on, you know, and literally touch. If I had reached down, I probably could have touched it.
1: But you, of course, you don't know that for sure.
2: I don't know that for sure, but the thing was is that it scared me to the point where I'd actually covered up and I started praying. And I was always wondering if anybody else had that an experience, or if there was something in literature.
1: Well, then maybe I just answered your question for you. I'll have to do a little bit of research on that myself.
2: But the thing that really troubled me about the whole thing is I never spoke about it. I never told my family. You know, I'm the youngest of two brothers.
1: Right.
2: You know, I never told anybody. And 7 years ago, I was sitting there talking to my brother, and the thing that shocked me, the whole situation, was we had started talking about, he's also a police officer, and I spoke to him about, you know, old houses, and he said, I didn't like this place. And I said, why? And he said, well, I had a problem there. And I said, what was that? And he described the creature to me.
1: The same creature?
2: The same creature. And he said he was homesick, and he was laying on the couch, and he described it to a T. And I interjected periodically so he knew that I knew exactly. We both saw the same thing.
1: Well,
2: we both validated it to each other.
1: That, my friend, thank you very much. That's as creepy as it gets. To see something, you know, perhaps demonic. I mean, you can always later sort of close your mind, right, and think to yourself, no matter how real the experience was at that moment, hey, I dreamed it. I had some, you know, some kind of hallucination. Something. But, when somebody else saw exactly the same thing, then your options begin to dwindle pretty far. West of the Rockies, you're on the air. Hello.
4: Hey, Art.
1: Hey.
4: Okay.
1: Where are you?
4: Oh, I'm in Reno.
1: Reno, okay.
4: And you're on KOH.
1: And you're on a cell phone.
4: Yes, I am.
1: Okay.
4: Okay, now, just bear with me here. When I lived in Colorado Springs, I was living in this house in the northwest part of town. And it was a very hot summer evening, well, probably about 8:30, I was sitting there watching TV, and we had this ghost there that just walked up and down the stairs. That's all it ever did. Just walk up and down the stairs.
1: A ghost that you saw or just heard?
4: just heard. You heard the footsteps.
1: Okay.
4: When you came in the front door, there was a little foyer and three steps into the basement and then like eight steps up to the living room.
1: Okay.
4: And it constantly walked from the basement up the steps and then back down again.
1: Uh-huh.
4: So I got fed up. I'd lived in another haunted house a couple of years earlier, and the ghost there was pretty friendly. So I said to this one, I said, well, is that all you can do? Just walk up and down? Can't, you know, can you materialize? Can you speak? What?
1: Yes, and I guess it considered that an invitation, right?
4: Yes, it did.
1: And
4: did
1: what?
4: I was sitting there in a chair, and then all of a sudden, like I said, it's a very warm evening. Must have been in the mid-80s, had the windows open, and it walked right up next to me, and all of a sudden, I was freezing. And the hair stood up on the back of my neck, and I got goose flesh. It was totally creepy, and I felt this, you know, how you can tell when your wife's angry at you. Seriously doubt.
1: Sure.
4: I seriously doubt you don't experience that much, but...
1: Oh, don't you kid yourself.
4: But, you know, you could feel the anger.
1: Yes.
4: I could just feel it, and I was going, oh, geez, I'm sorry.
1: Very good analogy, sir. Very good. Every man out there, and probably every woman, too, from the other side, knows exactly what you're talking about. Oh, yes, I know that.
4: Oh, yeah.
1: Oh, yes.
4: And that's the only thing that ever happened to that one. But in the previous house, we used to have windows fly open, doors fly open, lights go on, banging, pounding on doors. We called them Bob.
1: Yeah, well, Bob. I don't like the pounding on doors part. I did, and that goes to a little of what I'm going to talk about right now. I don't rule this out. In fact, actually, I rule it in. A lot of strange things have occurred to me during the years that I've been doing these programs. Convinced, and you might want to have this served up to you as a warning. I really am becoming convinced that when we talk of these things and we consider them, the more we do it, the more we invite it. And I think that's why I've had a lot of one time during one of these programs, it wasn't a knock at my door. I mean, you've got to remember, I live inside, you know, a regular home, and I have my converted studio here, and what I heard hit my door was more like a pile driver. I mean, it wasn't a knock. Trust me, it boom, you know, that kind of thing on my door right during the middle of one of these ghost-to-ghost shows. And it scared the you-know-what out of me. I mean, right in the middle of the show, and I ran over to the door, and I did open it. There was absolutely nothing there. But, I mean, this was a almost going to break it off the hinges kind of kaboom on my door. So I've come to the conclusion that...
5: Marlboro truck driver, and I get you on the... I got an FM radio, and I get you on the Ask Channel.
1: Right.
5: And anyway, I team with my husband. So we're coast to coast.
1: What part of the world are you in now?
5: Right now, I'm in Ludlow, California.
1: Okay.
5: And this happened in right outside of Albuquerque, New Mexico. Now, you got to understand, we're used to sleeping in different areas. Nothing's ever happened before.
1: Sure.
5: But we were outside of Albuquerque on I-25 in a rest area.
1: And you were you got a bunk up behind, right?
5: Yeah.
1: Yeah, okay.
5: Yeah, we got a sleeper berth.
1: Right.
5: And this happened in a rest area right at the 163 marker.
1: Uh-huh.
5: In Bellum, New Mexico.
1: All right.
5: And I had just quit driving. I had been listening to you like I always do. And I just quit driving. I was tired. My husband was already sleeping. So I put on my nightshirt, and I was brushing out my hair. And... So I turned everything off when I got done, and I climbed in behind my husband like I normally do. Something kept telling me to look behind me, and I'm like, I'm not going to do this, you know, so I just closed my eyes, you know. And I'm not asleep yet because I had just laid down, and it takes me a while to relax. All of a sudden, my body went totally numb. Now, this is the God's truth. My body went totally numb. I could not move my body. This noise started coming out of my mouth, And I'm trying to speak. I'm trying to get my husband.
1: What kind of noise?
5: Like a gurgling, it went like that.
1: Yes.
5: And my husband is still snoring. And I'm trying to move my fingertips to get him awoke because I can't hardly move, but I'm willing my fingertips to touch him. And I'm trying to get his name out. I'm thinking, am I having a stroke here? What's going on?
1: Right.
5: And that's what I'm thinking. But I'm like, no, that's not going, because my mind's working here. And all of a sudden, my body, I thought I was going to start levitating. I'm like, oh, my God, what's going on? And I start praying in my mind because my husband and I are very religious. And I start praying, you know. And finally, I don't know how, but my husband got awoke. But in the meantime, the middle part, because I'm keeping my legs and arms, trying to keep them down, but the middle part of my body's starting to move up. I'm like, oh, please, God, make it go away, please,
1: and
5: God.
1: And this is when your husband woke up?
5: My husband woke up. He goes, what's going on with you? And then it just left.
1: You just sort of flopped back down?
5: I had already come back down. I didn't fully go up just because just the middle part of my body's moving.
1: Did you recognize anything that came out of your mouth?
5: No, nothing but this noise. And like I said, I'm trying to go dip, dip like this, you know.
1: Sure. Yeah, eke out his name, sure.
5: Yeah. And so, I'm thinking, is this one of these things where, you know, you're asleep? What do you call that? You think you're asleep, but you're not, or something. You know what I'm talking?
1: Of course.
5: And I'm like, this ain't going on, because I wasn't asleep yet. I had just fallen in bed, and something was telling me, turn over to my side and look. I'm like, oh, no, this is too creepy. I'm not looking. I closed my eyes.
1: So something,
5: entered my body.
1: Yeah, inhabited you, I was going to say,
5: yes,
1: for a period of time.
5: Yeah, and and what was really weird, when I pulled into this rest area, like when us drivers pull in late at night in the rest area, you can't find a parking spot.
1: I hear you. I've got a big RV, and I've tried to fight for those spots, so I know.
5: Yeah, there was only two other trucks there, and I'm like, this is strange.
1: Tell me exactly where it was again.
5: Okay, this was right outside, south side of Albuquerque.
1: At mile marker what?
5: 163.
1: All right, rest area on
5: 25.
1: All right, I got you. All right, well then, we're out of time, but some other truckers, I'm sure, will give mile marker 163 a try, because these things tend to hang out at the

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1: Tell you what, after this next call, I guarantee I've got a federal law enforcement officer on the first-time caller line. And after that, I'm going to restrict it for Guam. I guarantee. Sorry you can't get through on the international line. That's totally raw from my point of view. You should be able to get through on that line. But since you can't, and I know the 800 lines are swamped, the only option I have is to try and open the first-time caller line for Guam only. So that's what I'm going to do as soon as I take this call. That number is area code 775-727-1222. Once again, I'm going to hold that line open for Guam only. 775-727-1222. It's the only option I've got. I know that Guam is with us right now. On a Saturday afternoon. Stay right there.
2: Hi, Tom Baudet from Motel 6. Welcome to Tom's Chat Room. Of course, the beauty of Tom's Chat Room is that Tom does all the chatting. So let's talk. Dearborn, Michigan asks, "Say, Tom, does Motel 6 really have the lowest rates of any national chain?" Yes. And that's Tom's Chat Room. I'm Cyber Tom Baudet logging off for Motel 6, and we'll leave the light on for you. Motel 6 and a core hotel.
1: Well, all right, let me say it one more time. Following the call I'm just now going to take, then I'm going to reserve this line away for only Guam. I don't care who you are, what it's about, only Guam. Those poor people. You would think, and if you want to call on the international line, and you're anywhere else in the world, you're welcome to now call, because obviously Guam isn't able to use it. So the international line anywhere else in the world is 800-893-0903. With reference to Guam, that this is going to mean you would have to pay for the call, but I don't know how else to do it. All these other lines are jammed beyond all reason. So if you're in Guam, area code 775-727-1222, just as soon as I clear this line. And on that line, you're on the air. Where are you calling from, sir? Oh, you don't want to say, do you?
3: No, not necessarily, if I can help it.
1: You're a federal law enforcement officer?
3: Yeah, I can verify all this on the side if you want to ever get this information without being heard.
1: I understand, sure.
3: We're the federal officer that you see in the unmarked truck that ride along the government property to keep people out where they shouldn't be.
1: Okay.
3: I have two quick things to say. One, I had two experiences in my life, one recently and one when I was about 17. We had it's an old house in Detroit in an old area. And I was the only brave one out of the nine kids that lived in a certain part of the house that always had some strange happenings. And things got worse to the point where I started putting locks on the door. Well, one night I went to sleep, and I woke up, and my door was actually just ripped from the hinges. And nothing was missing, but I slept through that, which I'm a very light sleeper.
1: You slept through your door being ripped off the hinges.
3: With four locks on the door, because it was, and I never went to that part of the house again, ever.
1: And where did the door end up? I mean, was it on the floor?
3: It was just ripped up and laid down, right there on the floor.
1: Oh, okay.
3: And recently, I was with another officer, and we were going into a closed area, an area where nobody should be whatsoever.
1: Right.
3: And we both went through the gate, and we closed the gate behind us, and we looked up in front of us, and he says, "Do you see what I see?" I said, "Yeah, there's something up there." We got in the truck, and we gunned it, and this person could run about 70 miles an hour, or they just got away from us. And we were in an area where you can see everything within about 4 square miles. But it's strange that two people can see the same thing, and we both looked at each other and says, "We got him."
1: No, it's not strange.
3: Whatever it was, the shadow ran in front of us. It was right early in the morning before sunrise. It ran in front of us for probably about I'd say a good 400 or 500 yards. It was about Oh, about 1,000 yards in front of us when we went through the gate.
1: And you're trying to tell me this thing had to be moving at 70 miles an hour.
3: Yeah, because I guessed on it. I mean, we were going to get this person or whoever it was and find out what they were doing in this area. And we were looking at each other like, we can't believe this is happening. What? And then finally round the corner and there's nobody there. And
1: I don't know what to tell you. I really appreciate your story.
3: Yeah, I appreciate it. We love listening to you guys out there. Believe it or not, a lot of us listen to you.
1: Thank you.
3: And you guys really entertain us through the night, and keep up the good work.
1: I do believe it. Thank you very much, sir. All right, that clears that line. Now, only Guam on that line. See, I've got the feeling it's the only way I'm going to get Guam through here tonight. Now, there's yet another law enforcement officer. Well, these fellows work at night. You know, they work at night, and many times they work in pairs, and they are trained observers. So, yeah, you give them a little more credibility. Stuff is happening everywhere. Absolutely everywhere. Wildcard line, you're on the air. Hello.
4: Is that me?
1: That's you.
4: Okay. I lived up at a place called, can I say the name of the place?
1: Well, I don't know. It depends on, is it like a hotel or?
4: Well, no, the area is known for the world's biggest fig tree. I'll leave it at that.
1: That's okay. You can tell me where you live.
4: Oh, it's a place called Fig Springs.
1: In what state?
4: Arizona.
1: Arizona, okay.
4: Yeah, it's near Cayman.
1: All right.
4: There's a lot of legends about the area itself. But one particular night, my mother and a friend of ours, we're up there and we're just hanging out in the main trailer. My parents took the land for the people who owned it. And we're just talking about different stuff. So it was nighttime. And I started getting really nervous. I was pretty young at the time. Started getting very, very nervous. About like I am now, as a matter of fact. the other two people were with us, my mom and the other person, were also getting nervous, but they were trying to pretend like everything was okay because they didn't want to scare me. I looked back behind me, and I see a guy sitting, lying on the bed in the living room. We're in the kitchen. She could see in the living room. There's a bed there. And he was floating about a foot off the bed.
1: Oh, boy.
4: And I, about that time, I said the people, my mom and the other person, I think we should leave now.
1: Well, so, describe this as best you can. Floating, you said.
4: Yeah, he was just lying there nonchalantly, like, nothing to worry. Just kicking back on the bed, except he wasn't on the bed. He was above the bed.
1: But what I'm trying to get at is, in every other way, fully materialized.
4: He was partly see-through. He wasn't totally solid.
1: Uh-huh.
4: Yeah. He was, like, partly there, partly not type of thing. I've seen a lot of ghosts before like that.
1: Well, if you get a chance to check my website, you'll see a picture of a lady halfway through a door. And when I say through a door, I don't mean walking through a door. Coming through a door.
4: Okay. I'll be sure and check that out. But anyhow, we decided to get out of there. But by the way, there were people hung on that fig tree there before it was originally chopped down. But anyhow, we left the building and started going down a hill. It was pretty dark out. We're going down this hill to head to where we stayed in a small travel trailer. And we hear a noise, like a clunk, clunk, clunk noise behind us. And we tried to look back, but we couldn't see what it was. And we just took off running. All of a sudden, I freeze. I look back, and I see way up in the sky. I look straight up. I see in the sky what looks like a small piece of metal, maybe 2 foot by 3 foot piece of metal.
1: Yes.
4: And like a small tin or aluminum garbage can flying in the air.
1: Really?
4: It makes a circle around me, and I hear a crash behind this one little rock shed that was up there. I was frozen in my spot, so one of the other people had to grab me and pull me in the trailer. We all compared notes and found out that we were all kind of feeling kind of weird vibes and everything about the area when we were in there. So the next day, since it was too dark to go out that night, the next day we went out and looked to investigate, see what it was. The clunking noise behind us was actually a tin garbage can. So but the two pieces of metal I saw up in the sky, I mean, this is Arizona. We don't get tornadoes that often here.
1: Yes, that's right.
4: And the ground wind was not that bad.
1: So what are you saying happened to you? I mean, what are you...
4: This piece of metal was about the size of an average living room. There's two pieces of metal, and what it was the roof off of a porch shed that was at the trailer.
1: Oh, my God.
4: After having told the story to several people, we found out that the trailer that had happened in, someone had gotten shot by the police, and they had escaped from something. They ran from the police, and he got shot in there. And the person told us, well, we can prove it. Go look by the back door, and you'll see bullet holes there. So we went and looked by the back door. There weren't any bullet holes, but there were some pieces of duct tape. We started looking under the duct tape, and sure enough, there's bullet holes.
1: There's bullet holes. Oh, yeah. Brother. All right. Well, thank you very much. You see, ghosts seem to manifest themselves most frequently from those who either die unexpectedly, die in the middle of a passionate love affair, commit suicide, hang themselves, blow their heads off, that kind of thing. Those type of deaths, violent deaths, seem to bring this sort of thing. Why, I don't know. It may be the speed of the death, but, you know, if that was true, then you would think that most people that got hit by trucks or walked out into the middle of traffic would be ghosts as well, wouldn't you? And yet it appears to be this this hand of man violent death, whether it be one's own hand or another hand, that produces the entities that stick around. So go figure. East of the Rockies, you're on the air. Hello. Hello. Hello. Yes.
5: Yeah, hi. This is Mark from St. Louis.
1: Hello, Mark.
5: I was listening to your show when I heard one of the police officers call, and he had a story about, he called it a demon dog.
1: Oh, the dog-like creature, yes.
5: Right. Okay, well, I got a story similar to that, only it's not a dog, but it has similarities. When I was a kid, I grew up in a family of, I was the youngest of five, and I was sharing a bedroom with my sister, who was the second youngest from me. I was the youngest, she was the next one up.
1: Right.
5: And so I was, I'm going to say maybe, I don't know, 7 or 8 years old the first time I saw this thing.
1: Yes.
5: It's a very distinctive memory for me, and it's hard for me to even talk about it without getting the chills. I was asleep, or not quite yet asleep. I was in bed. My sister was, her bed was in the corner of the bedroom farthest from the door. My bed was closest to the door.
1: Right.
5: It was dark. It was nighttime. I have no idea. I'm trying to remember how late it was, but
1: that
5: I know.
1: Doesn't matter. Go ahead.
5: Yeah, everybody in the house was asleep. The lights were off, and I saw something come through the bedroom door. At first,
1: now, when you say come through the bedroom door, do you mean
5: like your picture? Only this had no definition on that picture on your website.
1: Oh, have you seen that picture?
5: Yeah, you could make out eye sockets and things on your picture.
1: I mean, oh my God, that thing is.
5: I almost thought that door looked like there was something superimposed.
1: It's
5: so because
1: it's either,
5: I mean,
1: in that
5: the door changes color.
1: It's either in that door or coming through it.
5: So this was similar to that. Okay, now I'm in a dark bedroom, and I don't know how I can accurately describe this, but I'll give it a shot. There's such a thing as darker than or blacker than night. Okay,
1: yeah,
5: and that,
1: yeah,
5: that,
1: sure
5: that,
1: there
5: that,
1: is.
5: That's the best way for me to describe this thing, because your eyes will gradually adjust to even a dark room.
1: That's correct.
5: And so I thought I see something really, it was like a black void is the best way I could describe it.
1: Okay.
5: It was no dimensions, it was just a black void.
1: Yep.
5: It was about where somebody's head would be, that high up on the door. And I remember squinting my eyes and opening them again and thinking, you know, what the heck is that?
1: Sure.
5: And I'm looking and it starts coming through a little bit more. And what it was this thing's head. Okay, and it poked its head through just a little bit, and on the side of its head, I could see like again, blacker than black, wispy arms coming through, like the hands were being extended, and they were coming through the side, you know, from the side of the head.
1: Uh-huh.
5: And the head comes in farther, and it looks around in the room. And the whole time I'm thinking, am I just, you know, am I seeing things? Am I imagining this?
1: Yes.
5: And the more and more I look at it, I'm getting scareder and scareder, and it's taking on a form. And my sister's asleep, and I'm getting scared to death seeing this thing. And it finally comes through the door, floats through the door all the way. I could see it was smooth shaped, meaning it didn't look like it had wild hair or anything. It was completely black, but the head was round, like a mannequin's would be.
1: Okay.
5: And I remember seeing arms and a torso. You know, I'm peeking through my covers. I got my covers probably like up to my nose at this point, you know, looking at this thing. And the way I'll never forget the way it moved. It was like a burglar was, like he would move, like you if he was tiptoeing. It was very, like, almost stalking the room with his head crouched down, and the arms were kind of up in the air. And the arms, there were really no hands. It just kind of ended in long tendrils.
1: Well, you know, long tendrils. This sounds classically like a shadow person story.
5: Exactly.
1: And you describe it as blacker than black. That
5: blacker than black.
1: Something that would be black within a totally dark room.
5: Yes.
1: Yeah.
5: Exactly. And there's something I want to describe here because I think this is just as important or prominent as the actual seeing it.
1: Sure.
5: There was, and this is from a kid, so 7 or 8 years old, I felt a presence of evil like you would not imagine. There was no way, even at that young age, did I think this was a ghost. I mean, I was scared out of my, you know, my shorts. To me, this thing was not a spirit of somebody that had come back. This thing was, I'm thinking this thing is from hell or something coming up.
1: Well, that is why, again, folks, that I'm saying, you know, we call these ghosts, but that's just a name. We don't know for sure what they are. In some cases, they may be the departed managing to manifest back in on the earthly plane here, right? But they might not be human either. Many of these things may not be human. And so I'm tending toward the physical manifestation, particularly physical attack type stories, so I can try and get a better grasp of what it is that we're dealing with here. I don't know if that's possible. I want to reiterate that because of the screw-up, and apparently Guam can't get through on the international line, I am going to hold this first-time caller line open for Guam only, all right? I know you're out there this afternoon trying to get through, so keep trying. It's area code 775-727-1222, and of course the lines are totally jammed, but if I need the audience to cooperate, do not call that number. Let Guam get through, please, on that number. Guam only, area code 775-727-1222. Otherwise, use any other line. West of the Rockies, you're on the air. Hello.
6: Hello, Art.
1: Hi. We don't have a whole lot of time before the top of the hour, sir.
6: Let me do this real quickly.
1: All right.
6: I'm a retired sheriff's captain.
1: Yes, sir.
6: One night, the dispatch supervisor ran out of paper in her computer and wanted me to go with her into the courthouse to retrieve some papers. She would not go there alone. This is an old Western courthouse in which the jail was in the basement. A number of people had been hung there, had killed themselves there, and she was scared to death of it.
1: Right.
6: We went up to the front door, which was a double glass door, and unlocked the door. And when I opened the door and put my, I had a flashlight, I didn't want to turn the lights on, and there's a set of stairs, and at the top of the stairs, you like cats, you'll enjoy this. There was a ghost cat standing there. And when I shined my light on it, he reared his back up like a cat will and hissed at me and attacked me, ran down the stairs and
1: what?
6: Ran at me, ran up my body.
1: What?
6: And according to the dispatcher, went through me.
1: What?
6: I didn't see the cat go through me. She said it went through me. She saw it come out the back end of me.
1: Holy moly.
6: When I, it shocked me so bad. I just lost my composure there for a minute. I dropped my flashlight. I picked the flashlight back up, and I had to turn it back on, and I shined it up to the top of the stairs, and there was a man standing there, a ghostly-looking man, and he just slowly dissipated and went away.
1: I don't know what to say about that.
6: This cat just scared me to death. I mean, it was not a physical cat. She told me that from that day forward she'd never go back in there again, and she said that wasn't the first time.
1: I don't blame her. I wouldn't do it either. In fact, I'd probably quit, go find another job, or transfer or something. Listen, I got to go. We're up here at the top of the hour. I appreciate your call.
6: You're welcome.
1: Thank you very much, officer, and take care. So many law enforcement officers, people who are trained to observe things. A cat that attacks and kisses, arches its back, attacks you and jumps right through. Ay, ay, ay.

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1: That would be me.
2: Good morning, everybody. This actually is Ghost to Ghost AM, and in the interest of somebody who's paying for a call, I'm going directly to our Guam line, actually the first-time caller line. Hello there. You're on the air.
3: Hi there.
2: Hi. You're in Guam, huh?
3: I am.
2: Actually, I guess you're on Guam, not in Guam.
3: Thank you. I always say I'm on Guam. I think it sounds... I'm from Chicago, so if I can be on something, it's kind of nice.
2: Listening to KGUM?
3: Yeah, K-57.
2: That's it, K-57.
3: Yep.
2: Well, I guess it's what, a Saturday evening there by now, huh?
3: It is. The sun is now starting to set.
2: Actually, it's starting to go down now. Okay, all right. Well, what's up?
3: Well, I'm really sorry that True Tomorrow didn't get through here first. hopefully more will come in. Ghost stories are, or spirit stories might be more accurate, are very much a part of the culture here and are experienced very regularly. On island, they're usually referred to as the Tautomona, which I believe it literally translated means the original ones.
2: Isn't that interesting? I lived on Okinawa for 10 years, and that was a very, very haunted island. There's something about islands, huh?
3: Yeah. Well, and there's quite a, certainly a lot of violence has taken place here and on this island and probably on Okinawa as well. You were mentioning earlier you didn't use the word violence, but...
2: There was a lot of violence here. People were burned in caves on Okinawa.
3: Sure. And not much different here. It's kind of scary. But there's also something called the Duendes, which is really more...
4: a breath out. It was so intense. And I couldn't believe this was happening to me instantly, like the last caller who said that he prayed to Jesus and he tried to get something, nothing happened. Well, that wasn't the case for me. I prayed to Jesus and I prayed to the Lord and I asked them to cast whatever it was out of my room, and it took no longer than 10 seconds. It felt like an hour.
2: And it smelled really bad.
4: Like rotten eggs.
2: My God, eggs. Okay, well, we're going to dub that one the Mr. Hinky Monster. It hovered over him, and it was foul. That's actually scary stuff, you know. I mean, it's really scary stuff. What are these things? What are these things? West of the Rockies, you're on the air. Hello.
5: Hello.
2: Hi.
5: How's it going? Yeah, I have an entity attack story.
2: You too, huh? I mean,
5: yeah.
2: I've got this special entity attack line, and you guys, there's so many of them, you're leaking into my other lines. Okay.
5: Well, you know, it's amazing to think, though, that how common I think it actually is.
2: Apparently.
5: Yeah, it's, I think, I have a theory on what happened, but first let me tell you what happened to me.
2: Sure.
5: Okay, when I was about eight years old, I remember I was at a house that I was living at with my grandparents and my father, and, his ex-wife, to be. Well, I was in the room, okay, and I was scared, you know, just basically because of the dark. I didn't like sleeping in the dark. But So then my dad left the front door or the bedroom door open with the hall light on so that I wouldn't be quite as afraid. Well, I began to lay down, and I remember I was still, you know, kind of scared, and I laid there for a while, and I remember feeling afraid still, but I hit my head under the covers, you know, like kids do. But I was too afraid to go to sleep, so I know I was 100% awake, and I felt a presence like I have through my life at many times, actually, but I felt this presence, and I was on a bunk bed, and I was on the top bunk, And whatever this was, of course, I believe it was a spirit. Well, it pushed me on my chest. Now, when it pushed me on my chest, it didn't just like push me, and you know, I felt a push. I mean, it pushed me.
2: If I'd been on the bottom bunk, I would have seen this giant indentation forming, right, as it pressed toward me.
5: You would have also heard the thump that came when I bounced off the bed and hit the ceiling directly from it. And
2: you hit the ceiling?
5: I hit the ceiling because it was really close to the ceiling anyways, and it was a pretty bouncy mattress. But when it pushed me and I bounced and I hit the ceiling,
2: yeah,
5: I remember I was so frozen with fear, you know, and I could barely, like, yell. But when I finally was able to, man, my dad, he knew I was, like, scared. So he came in there, and I told him something pushed me. And I told him that it hurt my chest, and so he opened up my chest. And, you know, it's funny with all the stories that you've had on your program.
2: Yes, sir.
5: Of people saying that there are handprints and things. Well, sure enough, I had 2 handprints on my chest. Which is weird, you know, because it's like, but anyway.
2: No, it's not weird because it verifies what you just said. What did your dad say?
5: Well, my dad and my family, I mean, I don't mean to sound, you know, like everybody's got their ghost stories and stuff, but my family, we've been very, very open to these types of occurrences, but, you know, it's like.
2: Yeah, but I, you know, I'm not going to say these aren't ghosts because who the heck really knows?
5: Exactly.
2: But
5: I think I do. I do know that they are personally from within, but that's just something different. I myself.
2: Oh, you believe from within, you know, the monster of the id. In other words, you created this thing yourself?
5: More my perception itself of its existence. Like, in other words, why would it actually have the ability to physically assault somebody if it's not physical? Huh. I believe it's because of the awareness of what it wants to do. And sometimes if you are fearful, like a child often is,
2: yes,
5: then it preys on fear, and that which is of fear becomes and manifests into physical. See what I mean?
2: Well, yeah, I see exactly what you mean, and I think that that's entirely possible, that the amount of fear is able to generate that which is feared. It builds on itself, and it feeds on itself. And you create it. Yes.
5: Exactly.
2: That's as good an explanation as any.
5: And perfect love, you know, it's been said in the Bible, you know, not that I'm a Bible thumper, but, you know, it's like, I can see validity in all religions. By faith, I'm a Christian, but I couldn't see Jesus giving Buddha a black eye, you know. But I think without a doubt, hands down, that perfect love, as it says, casts out fear, but I think perfect love comes through being wise through the years, right? And basically through growing as a human being. But when you're a child, you're naive and you're sensitive to these things. And that's why it comes to children a lot.
2: Can you know perfect love without having experienced perfect fear, perfect anger, perfect depression? You know, in other words, can you understand perfect love until you've been the other place?
5: Well, you know, believe it or not, my personal feel on that is that when you actually feel perfect love, and when you experience it and you find it, of course it does come through rising above not being perfect. But see, rising above not being perfect has to come through serious pain.
2: Pain is
5: the medicine of the soul.
2: That's what I think too, sir. Thank you very, very much for the call. I just don't think you could know it, certainly not appreciate it, unless you had experienced the opposite. On my entity attack line, you are on the air. Hello.
6: Yeah. I'm Richard in Houston.
2: Hi, Richard.
6: About 1979, I was sleeping here beside my wife.
2: Mm-hmm.
6: I woke up, something was pushing me down onto the mattress. And I couldn't see anything. I could see the ceiling and all.
2: Mm-hmm.
6: And I was desperate. I couldn't breathe. I couldn't yell. I tried to yell, and all that came up was a little bitty squeak on my voice, and I was frantic.
2: Was it like hands pressing?
6: No, it was a weight on my entire body.
2: All right, so an overall weight.
6: Overall weight.
2: Okay.
6: And I struggled and struggled and struggled harder, and I was getting desperate for breath. And I must have struggled harder or something. It just gave up, because when it quit, when it let up, the mattress rose an inch or two, and then it was gone. And
2: if you had not struggled against it, what do you think would have happened?
6: I have no idea. I was in a panic.
2: Well, I'm sure you were, but you didn't consider what might have occurred.
6: Well, no. You mean let it give an end to it?
2: Well, or not, just not struggled. Perhaps somebody else might have imagined they couldn't struggle against something like this, and they would have just submitted.
6: I don't know. I know it was heavier than I am. I weighed 200.
2: So,
6: by the way,
2: yes?
6: Can I mention one more thing?
2: Yes.
6: That sound you have with a Bigfoot?
2: Yes.
6: That's not a Bigfoot. That's a U.S. Navy sonar.
2: Well, people
6: how do I know?
2: Well, yeah, but how do I know is more important.
6: I know
2: question.
6: The sound. I'm a retired chief sonarman. I heard that sound
2: I've
6: many,
2: heard
6: many
2: this.
6: Hours.
2: Believe me, I've heard this, but we have providence on this sound, sir. In other words, we know who recorded it, where they were in the woods, not undersea. A lot of people have said it sounds like sonar, and I understand that it does sound a little bit like that. But trust me when I tell you, we have the providence on this tape, and that it is not sonar. We know who recorded it and where. Wildcard line, you're on the air. Hello.
7: Art?
2: Yes?
7: Well, you cut me off on the other line, but I have an attack story, but I wasn't alone. I had someone with me.
2: What do you mean?
7: Well, I was with my girlfriend in the desert, and this happened in March of 1993.
2: And what happened?
7: Well, I was observing some lights about 100 miles away coming from the south, going due north. Looked like it was coming from San Diego up over Palm Springs.
2: Mm-hmm.
7: And I observed this for about 10 minutes. I called my girlfriend's attention to this. We were camping out near 29 Palms.
2: Right.
7: And I did my last year and a half in the Navy at Top Gun. There's so many aircraft flying around down there, it's
2: sure
7: hard to keep track of them.
2: Sure.
7: This one got my attention, and I couldn't tell you exactly why, but, and this sounds bizarre, but I've never told anyone this story.
2: Well, we've got less than a minute, so.
7: Well, I'm dying to know if there's other people that had something like this happen, but this ball, this light ball, came out of this large craft, and it came right up in front of us, about 48 inches away. It was about the size of a basketball. It was extremely brilliant. It looked like the end of a sparkler. And it literally, I could feel it scan my brain quickly. And then it went to my girlfriend, and it spent some time with her, and then it left. It was shot up into the sky and went back to this large craft. She was very traumatized by this and spent about 8 months in therapy.
2: Boy, that's some story. And you sound okay, huh?
7: Well, we were frightened to death.
2: I believe me, I understand. All right, thank you very much. From a craft, a ball of light scanning the brain, and then wonder what it did with the information that it downloaded from you, apparently. I'm Art Bell. This is Coast to Coast AM.

0: should see some of the fast blasts that I'm getting tonight. Shelley in California writes, I was attacked by a spirit who plunged a butcher knife into my pillow and then told me what he wanted. Shelley, you should fast blast me your phone number. No one else will see it, just me, and I'll call you and we'll get that story on the air. So if you have a similar story, and it's really a very, very good one, you know, you can fast blast me a phone number, and I'd be more than happy to get hold of you. In the meantime, the lines are jammed, so the odds of any single person making it through are, you know, somewhat slim.
1: Spent about 8 months in therapy.
0: Boy, that's some story. And you sound okay, huh?
1: Well, we were frightened to death.
0: I believe me, I understand. All right, thank you very much. From a craft, a ball of light scanning the brain, and then wonder what it did with the information that it downloaded from you, apparently. I'm Art Bell. This is Coast to Coast AM.

0: should see some of the fast blasts that I'm getting tonight. Shelley in California writes, I was attacked by a spirit who plunged a butcher knife into my pillow and then told me what he wanted. Shelley, you should fast blast me your phone number. No one else will see it, just me. And I'll call you and we'll get that story on the air. So if you have a similar story, and it's really a very, very good one, you know, you can fast blast me a phone number, and I'd be more than happy to get hold of you. In the meantime, the lines are jammed, so the odds of any single person making it through are, you know, somewhat slim. On my entity attack line, you are on the air. Hello.
1: Hello there. How are you doing?
0: I'm okay.
1: Good, sir. Mr. Paul calling from KSTE.
0: Sacramento, right?
1: Yes, sir.
0: Uh-huh. Okay.
1: I'm a assistant pastor in church, 6 feet nine, 370 pounds.
0: You are 6 feet nine, 370?
1: Yes, sir.
0: Ay, ay, ay. So you're not like a bouncer for the church, right?
1: Oh, no, sir.
0: Oh, okay.
1: Of course not. This is what happened, sir. Even I don't believe it, but it happened. Matter of fact, it happened this year in March. I was in bed sleeping. Next thing you know, of course, I have a specialized California king-size bed to sleep in.
0: Uh-huh.
1: I'm so big. However, it went through, right through the door, that entity. It went right through the door. I'm looking right at it, and it's coming right towards me. And just about, I'm getting ready to leap on it, because I thought it was someone, you know, broke in the house.
0: Yeah, of course.
1: And when I looked at it, I said, whoa. No face.
0: No face.
1: It's like...
0: That's bad.
1: Yes, very bad. No face. It wasn't walking. It was gliding towards me.
0: Gliding, another bad sign.
1: No hands.
0: Real bad.
1: And it said, I'm going to get you.
0: Oh, man.
1: I said, I'm sorry, but you're not going to get me.
0: Oh.
1: And all of a sudden, it stopped. It reversed, floated. If I'm not going to get you, I'm going to get your wife. He went towards my wife, grabbed her ankles, threw her off the bed onto the floor. It hit her head and whole body hit the floor. Big, loud thump.
0: God.
1: Immediately, I got up, and I wanted to just, of course, beat the hell out of whatever it was. Immediately, as soon as I turned the light on, it was gone.
0: And your wife?
1: And my wife. On her ankles, she's a very light-skinned woman.
0: Right.
1: And there was two marks. I should say not two, but two hand imprints, eight in total. And looked like imprints of a hand. And immediately, we're looking at it, up her, this is on the ankle now, up, going up from the ankle towards her middle inner thigh, it started to bleed. This skin started to bleed. Immediately, of course, I applied pressure on it and stopped.
0: Was there a physical cut, you know, a reason for the bleeding, or was this just blood through the skin?
1: This is just a blood coming from and through the skin. No cut at all.
0: Holy moly.
1: And it's amazing because, remember, it's happened in March of this year.
0: Yes.
1: I'm a heart patient. A month later...
0: You're lucky to still be alive now.
1: That's correct. A month later, I was in the hospital in San Francisco, and the same thing happened to me again. On my... supposed to be there for a couple of days. I was there for 3 weeks in the hospital. What happened was on the third night, my heart stopped. Yeah, it just stopped. I didn't know it stopped. Because immediately off to the right, there was the same entity again. It reminded me of... the headless, what's it called?
0: Headless horseman?
1: Yes, uh-huh. I mean, nothing, I mean, the hood is a hood.
0: Oh.
1: No face, just, and it said, it's time to come with me now. I looked at him, I said, I'm not scared of you, whoever you are, and I'm not coming with you. Immediately, it said that it was coming towards me.
0: Yeah.
1: And then, automatically, the nurse or the doctor was putting... those two, what's called that stuff to,
0: paddles?
1: Yeah, paddles on my chest. Immediately I woke up. And I said, what?

should see some of the fast blasts that I'm getting tonight. Shelley in California writes, I was attacked by a spirit who plunged a butcher knife into my pillow and then told me what he wanted. Shelley, you should fast blast me your phone number. No one else will see it, just me, and I'll call you and we'll get that story on the air. So if you have a similar story, and it's really a very, very good one, you know, you can fast blast me a phone number, and I'd be more than

0: happened. They said I went into heart failure, and my heart stopped for the last 8 seconds.
1: Holy smokes. Hey, listen, you don't have to answer this if you don't want to, but I am curious.
0: Yes.
1: What kind of life have you led?
0: Afterwards?
1: Well, no. No. Previously.
0: What type of life?
1: Yeah, in other words, let me sort of lay it out this way. It seems as though at critical moments you're having encounters with folks that aren't likely to lead you to the up escalator.
0: Mm-hmm.
1: And you know, I'm just kind of curious what kind of life you led.
0: Oh, got married, a year out of college. I'm 45 years old now. I played professional football for 1 year. Had to stop because of the heart. I was born with a heart problem.
1: Who did you play for?
0: Seattle Seahawks.
1: You played for the Seahawks?
0: Yes. And then after I got waived, my wife is from Hawaii. So I went to Hawaii, and I got hired over there on a very prominent bank over there. And I stayed there for the last, 18, 19 years. Let's get back recently. Again, the heart started to act up again. That's why I had to get out of that banking environment. I left as senior vice president of the bank.
1: The banking's probably as bad as professional football for the heart.
0: Yes, it is. But it's just, again, I've been listening to the program the last 15 years, and I was inclined to call because this is true. I can't believe it. I mean, it only happened once. It happened twice. And it's very, very, very, I wasn't scared. It's just my wife is petrified.
1: Would have done the trick for me. What's it like listening to other people with, you know, somewhat similar stories?
0: Well,
1: must be strange. I mean, I'm sure a lot of people think this only happens to them and maybe in the movies.
0: Oh, no. Again, I remember I used to be an assistant pastor in the church.
1: Right.
0: Had to stop because of the heart. I heard many, many stories in the church. I went to a Catholic pastor. I'm sorry, what's called those guys?
1: Could have been a bishop.
0: Yeah, it could have been about 5 years ago to help assist him exercise a person. And I my wife firmly believes that whatever it was probably following me, because the person, it took about a long time to get that energy out of the particular individual, and it was very, very nerve-wracking, because it takes a lot of years to go through this training. And at the time, again, I had the heart problem.
1: Well, I hope in the future, any future crisis you have brings something a little brighter to light your way, my friend. Thank you so much for the call.
0: Oh, you're welcome, sir.
1: You take care. Wow. You never know. I mean, when you open up these kinds of lines, you never know what you're going to get. And we're definitely getting our money's worth tonight. I had no idea that there really were so many. There are so many of you out there that have been attacked in such a violent way. It's astounding. Wildcard line, you're on the air. Hello.
2: Yes.
1: Hello.
2: Yeah, I went to Job Corps back in the early 80s and met a guy that told me stories about how him and his family were severely attacked by demons all the time. And that his little brother and stuff would end up with black eyes and just bad luck all the time. I mean, it was horrible the way he described his life. They'd be like driving out of the parking lot and the wheels would fall off their cars, and just numerous accounts of just horrible encounters with different type of entities in their home and stuff. And we were talking one night, and all of a sudden, out of the blue, right up in the little corner of the room, it was like there were tens of thousands of angels in a circle. looking down on us. It was like all these eyes were just beaming down on us.
1: Yes.
2: And I know this sounds really freaky, but I'm telling you, at the same time, we both seen it, and just chills just went up and down our body. And it was the most frightening thing. I mean, it was frightening, but in another sense, it was kind of...
1: Maybe that was a circle of protection.
2: It may have been. But I tell you, and when I was, me and my brother were children, we used to get visited by this woman called the Doss Doll Woman. She used to climb down out of the attic from the closet.
1: She lived or appeared in, she lived in that closet, you believe?
2: Yeah, she came down out of the attic every night.
1: Every night?
2: Yeah, and she would look at us and stuff. She was a dark figure. And, I mean, you talk about two scared kids. We were horrified. Our hair would stand up on the back of our necks and just goosebumps all over us. And we would try to scream, and you couldn't get nothing out, you know, because you're so horrified. And
1: what did she want?
2: I don't know. We told our mom and dad about it. And our mom, she kind of believed us, but our dad, you know, he always was real skeptical. He didn't believe anything. And one night it sounded like somebody was setting the table in the dining room with knives, forks, spoons, plates, just like somebody was setting the table.
1: Right.
2: Like about 2:30 in the morning.
1: Yes.
2: And my brother and I, we were petrified, you know, because we had this room right off the dining room, and my mom and dad were in the front of the house. And we were witnessing all this stuff, and we could see, like, two legs, white legs. Do you know what I mean? Like the pajamas of the old-fashioned pajamas?
1: Sure.
2: Yeah, with the, like, lace around the bottom?
1: Sure, sure.
2: Now, we would see two legs jumping over the table back and forth and then walk around the table, right, and you could hear plates and stuff being set out on the table. Then the spirit would come through the doorway there into our room and walk around our bed and grab our legs and stuff. And it was just horrible. I mean, we were petrified kids for a long time. We lived with this, you know, and this is the first time I've ever told anybody, you know, and I know a lot of people are hearing this right now, but...
1: Yeah, it's not something you would... Yeah, but it's a better way to be able to tell this kind of thing, really, because what people would think if you told them this.
2: Yeah, and I tell you, we've had so many things happen, Art. I could go on and on and on.
1: Well,
2: we're the ones that had the rocks raining on us.
1: Raining on you?
2: Yes, this is very true. In California, Missouri, it rained rocks on us for 3 days.
1: Yep, I know. Someone else gave us that a little while ago. I find that, you know, I have a hard time with that one. 3 days of rocks. Should have had lots of pictures, huh? East of the Rockies, you're on the air. Hello.
3: Hello?
1: Hello.
3: Okay, I wasn't sure if it was me.
1: Yes, it is. Where are you?
3: I'm in Hickson, Tennessee.
1: Yes, ma'am.
3: My name is Mary. I've been listening to you for a long time. How's your back, by the way?
1: Actually, Mary, it's better than it's been in a long, long time.
3: Good. I'm glad. We missed you. Well, I did anyway.
1: Thank you.
3: I wanted to talk to you about the attacks also.
1: Okay.
3: All my life, myself and my family have been attacked by things. With most of the time, it's in the bed or in the bedroom.
1: Yep, that seems to be almost a constant.
3: In fact, one night, something was grabbing my hand like it was trying to pull me out of bed.
1: Oh.
3: And another night, I woke up, I couldn't breathe, and I just saw two red eyes and this black figure.
1: Red eyes?
3: Red eyes.
1: I hate red eyes.
3: I don't like them either. It scared me. And that happened more than once. I couldn't breathe, I couldn't scream, I couldn't move. It was like a battle of wills.
1: Yeah.
3: That's the only way I could describe it, was a battle of will to get this thing off of me. I have had out-of-body experiences, and I've been chased by them.
1: I know. I really like to ask this question. If you hadn't resisted, if you had let this thing, this black thing with red eyes, proceed to what it was going to do, if you'd been frozen in fear and couldn't have moved, what do you think would have happened?
3: Well, I was frozen, but it wasn't in fear. I just couldn't move. But I think it was trying to take me over. I believe this.
1: Possession.